0: It's not always easy to understand everything you read in the Bible. With 66 books and more than 700,000 words, the Bible can generate a lot of questions. If you'd like answers to your Bible questions, you've come to the right place. 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
1: Welcome, listening friends, to Bible Answers Live. Would you like to hear an amazing fact? Throughout history, Jews from around the world have sought to have their remains laid to rest in Jerusalem. This has created a huge challenge for the city's sprawling cemeteries that are unable to keep up with the demand. Since they can no longer spread out, and they can't go up, the only other option was to go down, in a big way. Since 2014, a team has been tunneling into the stone under Jerusalem's largest cemetery to create a new, vast underground burial site. When completed, it'll contain about 23,000 graves in a series of interconnected hallways that span over half a mile. The massive underground beehive cemetery, with its state-of-the-art lighting, elevators, and ventilation system, will cost about $57 million. Devout Jews believe the scriptures teach that the Messiah will someday come to the Mount of Olives, and so they want a resting place nearby for the resurrection day. Did you know the Bible teaches the Messiah has already made his first trip to the Mount of Olives? Stay with us, friends. We're going to learn more as Amazing Facts brings you this edition of Bible Answers Live.
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1: 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They'll get you your call. 800-463-7297. Probably some question you've got about the Bible or living the Christian life, someone else is thinking the same thing. 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Here's the number again, 800-463-7297. My name is Doug Batchelor.
2: My name is Jean Ross. Good evening, friends, and Pastor Doug, once again, let's start with a word of prayer. Dear Father in heaven, we thank you that we have this time to open up your word and study together. We want to ask your blessing upon this program. Be with those listening, Lord, and may we come to a clearer understanding of the Bible. Before we ask this in Jesus' name, amen.
1: Amen.
2: Well, Pastor Doug, you opened the program by talking about a very popular place to be buried over there in Jerusalem, and a lot of history associated with Jerusalem and, of course, the Jewish people. And it's getting a little crowded there to get your burial plot, so they're coming up with some creative ideas to pack more people into that vicinity surrounding Jerusalem.
1: Yeah, I remember the first time I went to Jerusalem, and I stood on the Mount of Olives, that, well, it seems like a quarter of it is tombstones.
2: Mm-hmm.
1: And then you get around on the outskirts in the west part of Jerusalem, and it's just a vast cemetery. And yeah, there are about 16 million Jews around the world, and all of them believe there's value in being buried in or around Jerusalem. Because of the Jewish faith, Orthodox Jews, they don't cremate. So it takes a little more space, obviously, and they're just plumb, they can't keep up with the demand. And so actually, a man that had to drive by one of these cemeteries every day, he saw it kept getting bigger and bigger. He said, this isn't good for the landscape, and it takes away from the living. And he was a tunneling engineer. He said, we need to just build something underground. Jerusalem, of course, is famous for being honeycombed in the rocks, the limestone with tombs already. And he said, look, let's dig a great big beehive cemetery underneath the existing cemetery. And you can't see the pictures on the radio, but I'll tell you, you can look online, and it is massive. Just think about it. Half a mile long. That's a long way to walk through a cemetery above ground. And so they're taking this very seriously, and they've got holes all up the wall, just like the little cubicles where you see the nursery in a beehive. And they think this will keep them for 25 more years, and then they'll run out of space again. So it is really something. But people have actually misunderstood. Now, the reason that many Jews want to be buried around Jerusalem, especially the Mount of Olives, is based on a prophecy you find in Zechariah 14, verse 4. Speaking of the Messiah and the end of the world, it says, "In that day his feet will stand on the Mount of Olives that faces Jerusalem." It's just over the valley from Jerusalem. And from the Mount of Olives, you get the very best view of the Temple Mount. And so they thought, Messiah is coming here. That's where we want to be. But, you know, that prophecy in Zechariah was fulfilled, oh, about 600 years later, maybe it's about 500 years later, when Jerusalem, when Jesus came into Jerusalem, and it says, he went down from the Mount of Olives, and the multitude and the disciples began to praise God for his mighty work, saying, "Blessed is the King who comes in the name of the Lord." They declared him to be the Messiah way back then, 2,000 years ago, as he came down the Mount of Olives. It's in the Bible referred to as the triumphal entry. And so there are a number of Jews, of course, they weren't Christians back then, those were all Jews, who believed he was the Messiah. A few days later, he died on a cross, and they weren't sure what was happening. But then he rose again. And so, it would be kind of nice to have a front row seat of the resurrection on the Mount of Olives when Jesus comes. But it really doesn't matter where you're buried, as long as you're ready for his coming. Now, when Jesus talked about his second coming and signs of his second coming, guess where he did that? On the Mount of Olives. And you read that in Matthew 24, as he sat on the Mount of Olives, the disciples came to him privately saying, "Tell us, when will these things be? What will be the sign of your coming and the end of the world?" And so not only did he ride down that mountain where they declared him the king, from that mountain he talked about when he comes the next time and his feet touch the Mount of Olives when the Messiah comes back. So the Jews are right about that. The Messiah's feet will touch the Mount of Olives. It'll be the second coming of the Lord, and he foretold that. Now, that, of course, takes place not just when he catches the saints up, but at the end of the 1,000 years. You may want to understand that subject, friends, and we have a free offer that'll tell you more about the Lord's return.
2: We have a book called The Last Night on Earth, and we'll be happy to send this to anybody who calls and asks. 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To receive this book, call our resource phone line. 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And just ask for the book called The Last Night on Earth, and we'll be happy to send it to anybody who calls and asks. And if you have a Bible question, the phone line here to the studio is 800-463-7297. I'm going to repeat that, so grab something to write down the number, 800-463-7297 or 800-GOD-SAYS. Looks like we have phone lines open. This is a good time to pick up your phone and give us a call, and we'll try and get your Bible question on the program tonight. Well, with that, I think we're ready to go to the first caller this evening. We have Daniela listening in California. Daniela, welcome to the program. Hello, Daniela, you're on the air.
3: Hello.
1: Hi, and your question tonight?
3: My question is, how can God be in the past, present, and future, and especially in the past?
1: All right, that's a good question. Now, how old are you, Daniela?
3: 9.
1: I tell you, you're asking a very big question for a 9-year-old. You're asking, how can God exist in all the different times, and especially in the past? Well, you know, there's some things about time we don't really understand. God in the Bible has taken prophets forward in time and shown them things that will happen in vision, and they happened exactly like God told them. God takes some prophets back in time. He does this in Revelation chapter 12 with John when he shows them the war that took place in heaven, where Satan made war against Jesus. And he shows them things that happened in the past. God, because he's so big, he can actually live in the future. He can see the future. He can see the past. There's nothing that God doesn't know. He knows everything that will happen and everything that has happened, and he can show it to people. So it is a mystery that we can't explain. There was a very famous scientist named Albert Einstein, and he found out that you can actually travel through time a little bit into the future if you could go faster than the speed of light. So we're just beginning to learn a few things about time and how it works. But 100 years ago, Daniela, people didn't understand how cell phones would work. They didn't know how TVs would work. How in the world could pictures go through the air and end up in someone else's box? Now we understand it. We don't understand now how God can control time, but someday we will. But that's a good question. Thank you.
2: Thank you for calling, Daniela. And our next caller is Sherry, listening in Michigan. Sherry, welcome to the program.
4: Hi.
1: Hi.
4: Oh, okay. What I want to know is, I want to know when Cain and Abel...
2: Oops, I think we lost Sherry there, and it looks like we've having some technical difficulties here with our phone lines. Friends, if you have a Bible question, give us a call, especially those of you who are on hold. It looks like we might have dropped the call, so give us a call back, and we'll try and get your Bible question on the program tonight. The number here to the studio is 800-463-7297. Again, that's 800-463-7297. Again, if you're we're on hold, and you had called in with your Bible question, and suddenly the phone was disconnected. Looks like we might be having some technical challenges. Give us a call again, and we'll try and get your Bible question on the program today. So let's see if we can get a few of those callers back that were on hold. We're going to maybe give them just one
1: more
2: moment.
1: Let's take one live here.
2: You know, I don't know if I can take it just yet, Pastor Doug. We've got to give them just a few more.
1: Usually our calls go through an operator here in the studio that just gets the basic information, and our callers are generally pretty nice. I thought, well, we'll just take one hot off the air. There we got a caller.
2: All right, here we're ready to go. I think we have Melton listening. Melton or Sherry, welcome to the program.
5: Hi, how are you?
2: Hi, Sherry.
5: All right. Okay, my question was, we just got cut off just a minute ago, but my question is, when Cain went out of the field after he killed Abel, who were these people? Were there any other people on the earth besides Cain and Abel?
1: Well, Adam and Eve, of course, had other children. Genesis 5, it tells us that Adam and Eve had sons, plural, and daughters. And, of course, God told Adam and Eve, be fruitful and multiply. And their health mm-hmm. and all the reproductive hardware was working perfectly. And so Adam and Eve, living over 900 years, probably had mm-hmm. many, many children. It only talks about okay. the firstborn to begin with, which was Cain, Abel, and then after Abel was killed, it talks about Seth. So Cain, knowing that he was going to be infamous among the other people in the world for this murder, he said, no, men are going to try and kill me. That's why he refers to other people. He's looking down the line. He thinks over time, the people that multiply, they're going to look upon me as the great offender. Mm. See what I'm saying? And then he ultimately, Cain, it says he took his wife, and he went east okay. to the land of Nod, and his wife was probably one of his sisters. It had to be. Which I know sounds strange, but Adam technically married his sister when you think about it. I mean, Adam and Eve had the same creator.
5: Right, absolutely.
2: And we do have a verse in Genesis okay. chapter 5, verse 4, that says, speaking of Adam and Eve, and he begat Seth, this is after Abel was killed.
5: Right.
2: It says the days of Adam were 800 years. Then it says he had sons and daughters. So it's pretty clear there that there were more than just the three sons that Adam and Eve had.
1: So thank you, Sherry. Hope that helps a little bit. And that tells you a little bit about who some of the people were in the world back then. And all right, appreciate your call.
2: Next caller is Sierra. Sierra, welcome to the program. Let's see if we can get Sierra. Oops, looks like we lost that call. We're having some, again, calls just dropping off here. I'm not quite sure why that is, Pastor Doug. Let's see if we can try a different caller here.
1: If you got cut off tonight, we're apologize. I don't know what happened, but call us back. We are getting a couple calls through, so something's working.
2: Right. Well, let's try one more caller, and I'm not quite sure who this caller is yet. So, Pastor Doug, you're going to have to talk on here until we get the name up on the screen. For those of you who are listening, we're live, and sometimes we do have some challenges with our calls that come in or don't come in. So we got to wait until they can process it and get it up on the screen here so we can see who's calling.
1: Yeah, by the way, you know, we ought to be telling people while we're waiting about they can listen to Bible Answer Live archives at the website. And we have, not only do we have the Bible Answer Live program, Amazing Facts has scores, I bet you we have over 100 YouTubes mm-hmm. that people can watch, or sermons. We just created a new one last night. Had a wonderful Christmas program there at the church. And I think that's been posted up on Facebook.
2: And again, we like to remind people of taking a look or go over to the Amazing Facts website, just amazingfacts.org. There is just a host of material. There are Bible Answer Live programs that you can listen to. Also, a lot of videos.

0: There's a lot of written material. If you have questions in different Bible doctrines, you can actually search through all of that, and it's a great study resource. In addition to that, we do have a free Bible school, and if you're interested in studying further, just take a look at the Amazing Facts website, and you can click on the link that says the Bible School. We've got a brand new set of lessons that folks can go through and study. It just gives you a wealth of Bible information and truth. Well, we're still working on the phone lines here, Pastor Doug.
1: We don't have this problem very often where we're speechless because we're here to answer questions. And we've had something happen where there's a gremlin. The calls come through, we see them pop up, and when we go to take them, they evaporate. So if you have a Bible question, friends, don't give up on us. Give us another call, and we'll take your Bible question. You know, Pastor Ross and I just finished doing a series in Washington, D.C., or the Washington, D.C. area, I should say, and called Foundations of Faith. And if you just type in foundationsoffaith.info, you'll see that we did 9 presentations that talk about the Reformation and some of the areas where the Reformation needs to continue. And so you may want to just take a look at Foundations of Faith, and we got a lot of great information there. I think we got a call ready here.
0: All right, let's go to our next caller, and we'll see. Is somebody by the name of E.R. perhaps available? Hello, are you on the air?
1: Caller on the air. Hello?
2: Hello?
1: Yeah.
0: Yes,
1: you're on.
0: We got you. Sorry, we don't have your name up on the screen, so I'm glad you responded. We can hear you.
2: My name's Chuck.
0: Hi, Chuck. And your question this evening. Thank you for holding on.
2: Yeah. Hey, my question is, why wasn't the rapture ever mentioned in the by any theologians before the 20th century? I mean, you don't hear anything about it from at all until like the burial, the last part of the 19th century and the 20th century. Otherwise, it never ever was mentioned.
1: Well, you know, you've got a good point, because now the idea of the rapture is that we're going to be caught up to meet the Lord in the air. That's in the Bible in 1 Thessalonians, where it says, you know, the dead in Christ will rise, that the Lord will descend from heaven with a shout, the voice of the archangel, the trumpet of God, the dead in Christ will be caught up. That's what they think of when they think of the rapture, when we're caught up to meet the Lord. But you're right, the idea of a secret rapture and people being left behind for 7 years of tribulation, Christians historically always believed the tribulation was before the second coming. The idea that the second coming happens before the tribulation is a comparatively new teaching. And so you're right on there, Chuck.
2: Can I say one more thing real quick?
1: Sure. Yeah, if you have another question.
2: Well, it's a statement. It's you know, the dead in Christ already was risen when he rose. The dead in Christ rose right then. You know, they walked around, walked around people. You said the people walked around at that time. Couldn't that possibly be the what they're talking about? I mean, it already happened?
1: Yeah, well, when Jesus rose, there was a group. It doesn't say that all the saints that slept. There were some that were raised. Because even after...
2: Right.
1: Yeah, there was a small group that Christ took to heaven. Because after Jesus went to heaven, after his resurrection, Paul still said the resurrection was future.
2: I agree with that.
1: And if you look in John chapter 11, when Martha said, "Lord, if you'd been here, my brother wouldn't have died. But even now I know whatever you ask, God will give you." And Jesus said, "Your brother will rise." And she said, "Well, I know he'll rise again the last day." They always believe the resurrection was at the end of the world, which is correct. And it says it's with the second coming of the Lord. Paul said that in 1 Corinthians 15, that the dead in Christ rise at his coming. And so, a lot of people believe that, the resurrection happens as soon as you die. But the general resurrection is at the second coming of the Lord.
0: You know, we
2: That's
0: do have a book.
2: Get our new body and everything. That's when we get our new body. We won't never sin no more.
1: Yeah, we get our new bodies.
2: Right?
1: It says in 1 Corinthians 15, in the moment, in the twinkling of an eye, at the last trump, that's when we're going to be raised again. And, hey, we appreciate your call. You know, we do have a book. Yes.
0: Yeah, I was going to mention ideal for the subject called Anything But Secret, and we'll be happy to send this book to anybody who calls and asks. Chuck, this might be a great resource that you'd like to look at. It's free. All you'll have to do is just call and ask for it. The number to call is 800-835-6747, and ask for the book called Anything But Secret, all about the second coming of Christ and also talking about the resurrection. We'll be happy again to send this to anybody who calls and asks. Friends, it looks like we've fixed up, at least for the time being, our phone system that gave us a hard time just a few moments ago. So if you have a Bible question, this is a good time to give us a call. The number is 800-463-7297. Again, that's 800-GOD-SAYS, 800-463-7297. If you don't get through right away, just stay on the phone and we will try to get to your question. All right, one more time. Here it is, 800-463-7297. Great time to give us a call with your Bible question. Our next call is John. John, welcome to the program.
3: Thank you. I'm proud to be on.
1: I appreciate it. And your question tonight?
3: Yes, and I'm traveling, so I'm doing it from memory, so I'm not going to do it justice. But there's a verse that says, even the crumbs from the master's table, the dogs eat, or don't feed your pearls to swine. I don't understand what that means. Could you help me, please?
1: Yeah, but I will, but I think you're probably mixing two different parables.
3: Okay.
1: There's a parable where a woman, well, it's not a parable, it's a true story, where a woman comes to Jesus and said, you know, can you heal my daughter? She was a Syrophoenician woman. That means she was from the northern region up around Tyre and Zidon. And okay. Jesus, she's a Gentile. She's not a Jew. And Jesus said something that's really troubled a lot of people. He said it's not appropriate to take the children's food and give it to the dogs.
0: That's Matthew chapter 15, verse 26 is the reference there.
1: Right. And she responded, but yeah, even the dogs get the crumbs that fall from the children's table.
3: Yeah,
1: and Jesus said, great is your faith, your daughter is healed. He was testing her faith. And then there's the other verse where you said that it says that, in I believe it's in 1 Peter, where it talks about the pig that was washed has returned to wallowing in the mire. The dog returns to its vomit. And that's really, talking about a dog again, but it's a different parable. Peter's quoting a parable of Solomon, where he talks about somebody that, they're not converted in their heart, and they may outwardly do the right thing for a while, but they just run back to the pig pen.
0: And then also you have the reference there in Matthew chapter 7, verse 6, where it says, do not give that which is holy to the dogs, or cast your pearls before swine.
1: Right. That might be the one you're
0: thinking. That's the one, yes.
3: Yes, yes, that's it. Thank you so much.
1: Absolutely, and yeah, we appreciate your question tonight. And if you're interested, we'd be happy to send you our free resource tonight called Last Night on Earth. Just call and we'll be send that to you.
0: The number to call to get that free resource is 800-835-6747. And the phone line here to the studio is 800-463-7297. And we have David who is listening. David, welcome to the program. David, you're on the air.
1: Hey, David, I think you got your radio on in the background. There's a time delay. You're on the air.
0: You know what? I think we just lost David. Hopefully our phone line system will start working correctly here in just a minute. Let's try Harry. Harry, welcome to Bible Answers Live. You're on the air.
4: Oh, good evening from Arkansas. You boys doing all right tonight?
1: We are. Thanks for calling in.
4: Well, my question was on tithing and the fact that I cannot find any reference to tithing in the Bible except for in Hebrews 7. I believe it's verse 7 and 8, or maybe 8 and 9. And I know I'm It just seems like every one of the mega churches today, and a lot of even my own church, they really emphasize tithing, and I've always had a problem with that because it's not actually mentioned in the Bible except in Hebrews. And I know, I'm just wondering what your take on that is.
1: Well,
4: I know that's a loaded question to ask a pastor, but I apologize for that.
1: No, we're not at all bothered. I think it's a great question, and we're glad you asked. First of all, tithe is first mentioned. Well, I think it goes back to
0: Genesis 14:20.
1: Yeah, when Abraham gave tithe to Melchizedek, he gave a tenth.
4: No,
1: that's what the word tithe means.
4: That wasn't a tithe. That was spoils of war.
1: You're right. It says, but he gave him a tenth. So, all right, let's move on then. And then Jacob said, Lord, if you bring me safely back to the promised land, because he was going to get a wife in the land of Mesopotamia, said, a tenth of all I get, I'll give to you. There, that's the word tithe simply means tenth. It's the same word. Then if you go to Malachi chapter 3, God says, you've robbed me. Yet you say, how have we robbed you? And God says, in tithes and offerings. And so he says, bring all the tithes into the storehouse and prove me and see if I don't open for you the windows of heaven. So the plan God had in the Old Testament for supporting the priesthood is one-tenth of the increase of their fields and their orchards and their vineyards they would bring to the sanctuary, to the storehouses, and it would help feed the Levites that then were ministering to the people throughout the land. Now, the Levites were not only priests, they were also something of they were medical judges. Missionaries, they were the judges, they had a number of responsibilities. But if you don't mind holding on for just a moment more, we are going to take a break in just a minute, and we can give you some more verses on tithe. Of course, you've also got that passage where it talks about the tithe is holy unto the Lord, and when it was set aside for the Levites. And there are some New Testament passages, too. So stand by, friends. We're going to come back and continue this question. We do have some lines open. If you have a Bible question, here it is. 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Please don't go away. We're coming back.
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1: We're back listening, friends. If you tuned in along the way, this is Bible Answers Live. And if you have a Bible question, you heard the number. 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My name is Doug Batchelor.
0: My name is John Ross. Pastor Doug, just before the break, we were talking to Chuck about the question on tithing. Where is that mentioned in the Bible, and what are the principles connected with that? Before we move on to the next call, we didn't have a chance to actually mention a resource that we have at Amazing Facts that talks about finance and the Christian. It's called In God We Trust, and we'll be happy to send it out to anybody wanting to learn more about our responsibility as Christians with reference to finance. Again, the number to call if you would like to receive this free offer is 800-835-6747, and you can ask for the study guide called In God We Trust, and we'll be happy to send it out to anybody who calls and asks.
1: Yeah, we told Chuck that there is, of course, there's several verses in the New Testament, but one is where Jesus says in Matthew 23:23. He said, you pay tithe of mint and anise and cumin, But you omit the weightier matters of the law, justice, mercy, and faith. These you ought to have done, and not leave the other undone. He says, do not leave the tithe paying undone, but make sure you don't forget the priority of justice, mercy, and faith. And I think he also mentioned Hebrews, and that's true. Tithe is mentioned there as well. But in the New Testament, they did a lot more than just give tithe. They would sometimes sell houses and lands and invest them in spreading the gospel. So there's just a few verses for you, and best thing to do would be send for the study guide. It is filled with references. Thank you for your question.
0: Okay, next caller that we have is Charles, and listening in Alabama. Charles, welcome to the program. Let's see if we can get it again. Charles in Alabama, are you there?
9: Yes, are you?
0: Yes, we can hear you.
9: Okay, I'm going to ask a rather unusual question, and excuse me. I was introduced to a book, and I have no idea what to make of it, and I want to know, have you ever heard of it, and if so, what's your opinion? It's called the Urantia Book, and that's spelled Urantia, if you're curious.
1: Urantia, is it connected with the Bible or Christianity?
9: Well, that's sort of questionable. It claims to be Christian-based. They have their own version of Adam and Eve, their own version of Jesus. I mean, but it takes the Bible and basically deliberately misinterprets it from what little bit I've read about it.
1: So who wrote it?
9: Well, that's the unusual thing. There's supposedly no human author. They don't like to say it, but it was what we would call channeled. They don't say that. They say it was a miraculous book, the believers in it. But I was just curious if you would have heard of it.
0: You know, while you were talking, I was just looking it up a little bit online to see if there's more information about it. And it is defined as some kind of a spiritual or philosophical type book, believed to originate in the Chicago area somewhere between 1924 and 1955. So that's not very long ago. But, of course, there's no reference in Scripture. It's kind of got some, just looking at it here, it's got some questionable teachings and doctrine that really contradict what the Bible says.
1: Yeah, we on the program here, we take the position that the Bible is the Word of God, that we use it as the foundation. Jesus said the wise man builds on the rock of his Word. It's not what other people write, the writings of men come and go, and they're kind of like the sands of time. So the Word of God is the rock that has endured the test. So do you have a question about the Bible or the Christian life?
9: Well, since the statistic I read, 98% of the quotes in the book come from the Bible. So that's why I was curious what your take on it was. But I appreciate the answer.
1: Yeah, never read the book before, so I probably can't be a very fair judge of how to relate it. But sounds dubious just from the information you can find online.
0: You know, we do have a book about the Bible, kind of talking about the authorship of the Bible, how that the prophets spoke of old, being moved by the Holy Spirit, and how the Bible is being preserved. It's called The Ultimate Resource, and we'll be happy to send this to anybody. This will build your faith in the Word of God, that you can trust the Bible. The number to call for that is 800-835-6747. You can ask for the book called The Ultimate Resource. It's all about the Bible. I think you'll find it very encouraging. Our next call is Susan, and Susan, welcome to the program. You're on the air.
11: Yes, hello. My question is about myself. I had terminated a pregnancy about 35 years ago, and since then I've been born again. I've asked for forgiveness, and in my heart I just don't feel forgiven. I don't know if that's my own lack of being able to forgive myself, and I'm sure there are a lot of women out there that struggle with this. And I'm just for me to help know that God has forgiven me.
1: Well, first of all, the only sin that is not forgivable is the unpardonable sin. And what you're describing is not classified as the unpardonable sin. That means it is forgivable. Now, when Jesus forgives your sin, he doesn't say, I'm going to give you 90% forgiveness or 75% forgiveness. Mm-hmm. It's 100%. You read, if we confess our sins, and this is 1 John chapter 1,
0: 9.
1: He is faithful and just to forgive us our sins and to cleanse us from all unrighteousness. And so he completely forgives us. Isaiah says, you know, though you

0: read their story in the Old Testament, and you can see the experiences they went through and some of the sins that they're guilty of, and yet they confess their sins and they are forgiven, and now God views them as heroes of faith because they were faithful to Him. You got examples of Samson, who's one of the heroes of faith, David, of course, and you know, you've got Rahab, the harlot, and it just lists all of these different
1: Moses
0: Bible
1: was guilty
0: characters.
1: Of murder.
0: He killed, that's right. He killed someone.
1: And David was.
0: Yeah.
1: You might, not only was David guilty of the death of Uriah, he was guilty of the death of the soldiers that were with Uriah that died in that conflict. And David was guilty for the death of the child. And so God forgave David.
0: Right.
1: And this is, you know, the same kind of principle I think you're asking about.
2: Yes. Yes, it is. Yes.
1: So, you know, you've repented. The Bible promises if we confess, we repent, we tell God we're sorry, that He will forgive us. And He looks upon you as though you've never sinned. Now, if the devil keeps waving your sin in your face, you just say, look, Jesus has forgiven me, and I embrace that. And don't let him keep... God forgives your sins. It says He casts your sins into the depths of the sea. And, you know, don't forget, the Lord said... if you have faith, you can say to the mountain, be plucked up, and it'll be cast into the sea. And then He says, your sins are cast into the sea. It's really a mountain of sin that's cast into the sea by faith in Christ. And He puts up a no fishing sign. God's not going to, doesn't want you fishing up your sins. He's forgiven.
2: Okay. Thank you very much.
1: You're welcome, Sarah. God bless.
0: Next call is Bill listening in Washington. Bill, welcome to the program.
3: Oh, thank you. Hi, Doug, and hi, Ross. When things get settled down there and the Lord creates a new heaven and a new earth, and my question is, will there be unclean animals in the new heaven and new earth? Because the Lord says the pig is unclean, you know, you ain't supposed to touch it, the lobsters and all those bottom fish and everything. There'll be no more sea, so I wouldn't need those. And what about the vultures? They wouldn't need those birds of prey anymore. Or will there be unclean animals in the new earth?
1: Well, will there be thorns in the new earth? Thorns and thistle came out as a result of sin. There will be flowers, there'll probably be roses, but there won't be thorns on the roses. There probably will be animals that, like, you know, some of the scavengers, but they're not going to be scavengers, because the Bible says the lion is going to eat grass. The lion's still there, but he's changed. So the pigs will not be unclean, because their diet's different. The vultures will not be unclean, their diet's different. And so, I don't know, Pastor Ross, what you think, but I think God's going to have all kinds of interesting animals. They're just not eating each other.
0: Right. Well, you know, also, you're talking about the earth created in the beginning. It talks about all of these different kind of animals. I think the reason between clean and unclean is there needs to be a clear distinction between which of the animals could be used for sacrifices. You could never sacrifice an unclean animal. So a distinction was made. And then, after the flood, God permitted the clean animals to be eaten, because there was a shortage of, you know, vegetables on the earth, or grains, or whatever it might be. But the animal in and of itself, you know, all of us have, or many of us have pet dogs. A dog would technically be unclean, but some of them just have some wonderful character traits that we appreciate. So I don't think there's not going to be any of those kind of animals in heaven.
1: Sure. Yeah, it says they're going to be wolf. That's in the dog family.
0: There you go.
1: So the wolf will lie down. It even says a snake will be there. It says a child will play on the hole of the venomous snake. So I think the answer is yes, there will be animals that we call unclean now. They're, of course, unclean for food or for sacrifice. All the animals that were either carnivorous or scavengers were unclean. And but I'm sure there'll be all kinds of animals. They just will not hurt or destroy. They won't eat each other in the new earth. Good question. I appreciate that. Did that answer your question?
3: Oh, well, yes. Yes. No, that does fine. I am hoping the snakes will not fly, but I don't know.
1: Well, if they do, you won't have to worry about it, because they'll be harmless in heaven. They're not going to, nothing is going to hurt. And they had serpents in the Garden of Eden, and until the devil possessed the serpent, you know, serpents were just another creature God made. And, you know, the devil can possess an animal. The devil possessed pigs in the New Testament, and God possessed a donkey in the Old Testament. So there's nothing wrong with the pigs or the donkey or the serpent. It's just that it's the spirits that possess them. Hey, thank you very much. Good question.
0: Next call is Donna. Donna listening from Maryland. Donna, you on the air.
4: Okay. Good evening, Pastor Doug and Pastor John.
0: Hello.
1: Hi.
4: My question is, can you tell me who the 24 elders are that are around the throne of God in heaven?
1: Yeah,

0: Yeah, you know, you took referencing Revelation chapter 4, where we have a description of the heavenly throne room, and it talks about God the Father seated upon the throne, and talks about the four living creatures that make up the throne, and then it says these 24 elders that were surrounding the throne. There's been two suggestions as to the identity of the 24 elders. The one I think has more scriptural support, the idea being that those who were resurrected at the time of Christ's resurrection, that they ascended up with Jesus to heaven, which the Bible does indicate occurred. Some say, well, maybe they the 24 elders. But there's another line of thought that I think is more biblical, and that is that the 24 elders would be the representatives of the other unfallen worlds. Now, you remember in the story of Job, it says that the sons of God presented themselves before God and Satan came. And God said, Satan, where did you come from? Oh, from walking up and down on the earth. So Psalms talks about the Lord reigning before his elders gloriously. And so there's other biblical references to the idea of the elders represent being the representatives. Probably Adam would have been amongst them had he not fallen and sort of turned over the leadership of the earth, or at least the representation of the earth, to the devil. But Christ has now earned the right, again, to be the representative. He's referred to as the second Adam in the New Testament.
1: Yeah, and if you look in the Old Testament, David, when he set up his kingdom, and even during the time of Solomon, they had 24,000 people that were set aside to work in service in a rotation in the temple, and there were leaders of that 24,000. So there were like 24 elders that he had that to help with the ministry of the sanctuary. So it's even reminding us that in God's heavenly temple, there's these leaders that represent other worlds, just like David had and Solomon in their earthly temple.
2: Okay, if Jesus is in heaven and he represents the earth now, would he also be Jesus, our Savior, and one of the elders?
1: Now, all the other elders in Revelation surrounded Christ, so that would be 25, including Jesus. So Jesus is he's God the Son. He is the not only the leader and representative of this world, but he...
0: We're the only world where the Creator is our representative, so to speak, because, of course, Christ created us, he redeemed us, he is worthy of worship. He is the second Adam in that sense, but he is also God.
2: Okay, very good. I appreciate your answer.
1: Thanks so much.
0: Next caller is Dean, listening in Michigan. Dean, welcome to the program.
3: Good evening, and God bless you both.
1: Evening, thank you for calling. And your question.
3: Okay, this has been on my mind for a long time. In the time that Jesus walked the earth, this is a three-part question. How long was a generation? How many years?
1: Probably 40 years. And do you want me to give you reasons for that from the Bible, or you just want to take my word for it?
3: No, I'll take your word for it.
1: Okay.
3: And today, I believe it's 20 years as a generation.
1: Well, yeah, that has nothing to do with biblical reasons, but yeah, people say 20 years now because typically a person gets to be between 18 and 25 is when they get old enough to enter the armed services to vote, and their driving insurance goes down at 25. They say your brain is so they measure a generation when people start families, typically somewhere between 20 and 25. It used to be people got married. Earlier in the century, people got married at 19 and 20, and now the marriage age has been pushed back.
3: Okay, so when Jesus gave his prediction of when his return was, he said, in that generation shall we see the Son of God come back in a cloud. Now, having said that, and I'm just going back to Israel, when Israel was founded in 48, it's been over 40 years. Now, this is where I'm conflicting with you're saying it's 40 years. Well, it's been past 40 years.
1: Well, let's talk about that. Jesus,
3: yeah.
1: At the beginning of that prophecy, the disciples asked Jesus, what do you mean there will not be one stone left upon another in the temple? See, they were just showing Jesus, why, we've got the greatest national temple of any country. Massive stones that were brought by Solomon and King Herod. And Jesus said, don't you see these things? There's not going to be left here one stone upon another that will not be thrown down. And, well, let me finish. Jesus makes that prophecy.
3: Okay, go ahead.
1: He makes that prophecy in 30 AD, 40 years later, exact Bible generation, in 70 AD, the Romans destroyed the temple and they did not leave one stone upon another. Exactly what Jesus said. Okay. So that's what he's referring to. He wasn't referring to the reestablishment of Israel.
3: No. In that generation, after Israel, that the second coming of Christ would come.
1: No, they asked three questions.
3: That generation shall see.
1: No.
3: The generation shall see him.
1: I respectfully disagree. The disciples are asking Jesus three questions. If you read in Matthew 24, they came to Jesus after he made this outrageous statement that there wouldn't be one stone left upon another. This is Matthew 24. I forget the exact verse, Pastor Russ. And they asked him, when will these things be? What will be the sign of your coming in the end of the world? So the first question is, when will these things be? What things? Not one stone left upon another in the temple. So part of Jesus' answer is answering their first question. When will the temple be destroyed? When will Jerusalem be conquered? You remember Jesus going to the cross, he said, women of Israel, don't weep for me. Weep for yourselves, because the day is coming. Well, they'll say, blessed is the womb that did not bear, and your enemies will hedge you in on every side. And that happened when the Romans surrounded Jerusalem a generation later and destroyed the city. So several of Christ's prophecies were warnings to the Jews of his day that before a generation went by, Jerusalem was going to be completely leveled. And it happened.
3: Okay.
1: So the other part of his answer was, what will be signs of your coming, the end of the world? He said, well, there'll be earthquakes, there'll be wars in different places, but the end is not yet. So the generation phrase is, I think, specifically dealing with the destruction of Jerusalem.
3: Okay. All right. That cleared it up. Okay. Thank you very much.
1: All right. Good question. I appreciate it. Thank you very much, Dean.
0: Next call is Raymond, listening in Michigan. Raymond, welcome to the program.
4: Hi, pastors. How are you both tonight?
1: Good. Thank you for calling.
4: Yeah. My question is, why does the human race have to suffer? I know we live in a fallen world, and I know that Jesus Christ suffered on the cross, but would that have pretty much taken us away from it? Suffering, or we just live in a fallen world and we're going to suffer anyways?
1: Well, there are trials. The Bible says, Jesus said, sunshine and rain comes to everybody, the good and the evil. We're in a world where this planet has been kidnapped by an arch fiend, better known as Satan or the devil. He was once a powerful angel. He rebelled against God. He has claimed the world as his because Adam and Eve listened to the devil instead of God. God said, do not do this. And the devil said, go ahead. And they listened to the devil. And it says in Romans chapter 6, whoever you obey, that's whose servants you are. And so the devil, even Jesus referred to the devil as the prince of this world. And so Satan has brought all kinds of misery and problems in this world. Jesus said the devil is the one who's the author of death. And so Christ came because he wants us to have abundant life. He doesn't want us to live in fear. He doesn't want us to, you know, Jesus always said, do not fear. He said, I'm coming to give you peace. He said, I want my joy to remain in you. So peace and joy and the abundant life begin when we come to Christ. Now, that doesn't mean Christians never suffer, because they do. But it's a whole lot easier when you know it's temporary. And, you know, Peter said, and Paul said, you know, our suffering is working something in us kind of purifies. But Christians can look beyond this world. The Bible ends by saying God's taking away all tears from their eyes, Revelation 21. There'll be no more death or pain. And so, you know, we're looking forward to a world where there is no longer any more death, no more suffering, and all things are made new. But until Christ comes and we get our bodies that don't grow old, we do have to grapple with that. You still there?
4: Yes, sir. I'm still here.
1: Okay. You know, we've got a DVD that you would probably enjoy that explains this. I think you can watch it free online. It's called Cosmic Conflict. Anyone out there, if you want to better understand why is there sin and suffering in the world, just go to YouTube. You can go to the Amazing Facts channel, either one. Type in Cosmic Conflict. Watch that DVD. And I think it's about 45 minutes, but it's very clearly animated, illustrated to help people understand that. And thank you very much for your question.
0: Next caller is Stephen in Kentucky. Hi, Stephen.
5: Hello.
1: Hi, how can we help you?
5: Okay. I have a question in regards to the Seventh-day Adventist and the Christmas celebration. And you have to understand, I'm all over the board on this. And anyway, how does the Seventh-day Adventist justify Christmas, but there's really no emphasis on the on God's feast days?
1: All right. Well, first of all, the laws about the feast days are very different from the laws about you know, the seventh day Sabbath. And I, you know, I don't want to answer this from the perspective of one particular denomination. You asked about Christmas to begin with. I think most Christians know at this point that Jesus was very likely not born the 25th of December. It seems from the Bible that he was born sometime in the fall, September or so, maybe August. The reason we know that is we know when Jesus died. He died in the spring. We know he began his ministry at his 30th birthday. That's Luke chapter 3. Jesus ministered 3.5 years till he died during the Passover. So if you want to find out when he was born, you count back 3.5 years from the spring, and you end up in the fall. So Jesus was not born December. The shepherds were not out in the fields in Jerusalem. But that doesn't mean that as Christians, if people are remembering or reading about or telling the story of Christ's birth, that we can't make the most of that and say, yes, it's a wonderful thing that Jesus came as a baby. The gift of God and the condescension of Christ in coming to our world, that's a wonderful thing. That's something very different from keeping the Jewish feasts. And, you know, if a person wants to keep one of the Jewish feasts, there's no law against that. Paul said, if one man wants to regard the day to the Lord, let him regard it to the Lord. But don't judge your brother who doesn't. And so we believe that in Colossians chapter 2, the annual Sabbaths, like Passover, Feast of Trumpets, and so forth, and those holidays were nailed to the cross. Now, we do have a book we can send you, and it's called Feast Days and Sabbaths. Or we got Baptized Paganism, too, either one. And it'll help answer that question for you and give you just a little more information. That's probably, you know, I'm coming out with a new book right now. It's not printed yet, but it will be before the end of the year on the feast days.
0: Mm-hmm.
1: Should Christians
0: Absolutely.
1: Keep the Jewish feast days? We get that question a lot. And if anyone wants to know more about that, we'll be having that book available soon. Not quite off the press yet. Friends, you can tell we've reached the end of our question time. We still have some exciting announcements coming. But if you didn't get your question on tonight's program, we, God willing, are live again next week. And we look forward to visiting with you. This time of year, people are thinking about supporting different Christian ministries. As you consider that, if you've been blessed by Bible Answers Live, go to the website. Let us know. And you can click the donate button. Keep us on the air. God bless until we study next week.
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11: And he spake a parable unto them to this end, that men ought always to pray, and not to faint, saying,
12: There was in a city a judge which feared not God, neither regarded man. And there was a widow in that city, and she came unto him, saying, Avenge me of mine adversary. And he would not for a while. But afterward he said within himself, Though I fear not God, nor regard man, yet because this widow troubleth me, I will avenge her, lest by her continual coming she weary me. And the Lord said, Hear what the unjust judge saith. And shall not God avenge his own elect, which cry day and night unto him, though he bear long with them? I tell you that he will avenge them speedily. Nevertheless, when the Son of Man cometh, shall he find faith on the earth?
13: And behold, they brought to him a man sick of the palsy, lying on a bed. And Jesus, seeing their faith, said unto the sick of the palsy, Son, be of good cheer, thy sins be forgiven thee. And behold, certain of the scribes said within themselves, This man blasphemeth. And Jesus, knowing their thoughts, said, Wherefore think ye evil in your hearts? For whither is easier to say, Thy sins be forgiven thee? Or to say, Arise and walk? But that ye may know that the Son of Man hath power on earth to forgive sins, then saith he to the sick of the palsy, Arise, take up thy bed, and go into thine house.
14: Jesus answered and said unto him, Verily, verily, I say unto thee, except a man be born again, he cannot see the kingdom of God.
15: Has life been dragging you down with fears of the future? 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
16: Now a look at your evening weather on Bakersfield Christian Talk Radio. Partly sunny with showers today with a high near 92 and lows around 70. Intermittent clouds tomorrow with a high of 97 and lows around 73. For your Wednesday, intermittent clouds with a high near 101 and lows around 77. And for Thursday, mostly sunny with a high near 102 and lows around 76. That's your evening weather on Bakersfield Christian Talk Radio.
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19: From the Christian News Radio Network, I'm Jim Miller. NTSB will provide an update today on yesterday's deadly plane crash at Miami International. Five people killed, five others hurt, while the Amazon cargo plane went off the runway as it landed yesterday. The FAA says the plane went through a wire fence, hitting cars on a nearby road, then caught fire. Three of those hurt in critical condition. No word yet on what caused the accident. Democrats hopeful that President Trump's low approval rating will help them in the upcoming midterm election. Here's News Nation's Hannah Brand.
20: Democratic candidates are certainly using that on the campaign trail as they actively tie the president to Republican candidates, especially in more purple districts. Democrats are highlighting cost of living issues, too. They argue those are made worse by the war with Iran and President Trump's tariffs. Plus, Democrats also keeping attention on the president's controversial White House ballroom project and the massive wealth he and his family have accumulated while he's been back in office.
19: Democrats would need to flip four Senate seats and gain four House seats to clinch control of Congress. More news headed your way right now. A word from our sponsor.
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19: Southern California cleaning up from its brush with the remnants of Hurricane Marie today. National Hurricane Center's downgraded Marie to a tropical storm after the system hit the region Sunday, bringing massive waves and coastal flooding. Meanwhile, Hawaii preparing for heavy rain and flooding as a major hurricane moves closer to the islands. Hurricane Lowell packing maximum sustained winds of 115 miles an hour as it churns several hundred miles southwest of Honolulu. American envoys say they've made progress in restarting peace talks between Russia and Ukraine. News Nation's Robert Sherman reports from Qatar.
22: On the one hand, Special Envoy Steve Witkoff, Jared Kushner going to Russia to meet with the Russian leadership. We've seen that happen a few times. But the next day, going to Kyiv, meeting with Ukrainian President Volodymyr Zelensky. We've been hearing from our sources in Kyiv asking the question, why has it taken this long in order for the American negotiating team to go to Kyiv, to go to Ukraine? Well, finally, you had this moment here going directly from Moscow to Kyiv. So this is significant. All sides are optimistic, but as we've seen here, peace has proven to be elusive in this conflict.
19: The Kremlin Monday did not rule out the three-way talks with the U.S. and Ukraine aimed at ending the conflict. From Christian News Radio Network, I'm Jim Miller. To hear this and other reports on demand, visit ChristianNewsRadio.org.
23: You know, when the Cowboys play, these big guys come out on the football field. 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
23: See, the Cowboys can knock you down. The refs can put you out. Because while the players have power, the refs have authority. 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They don't stop traffic by power. A car can run over them. They stop traffic by authority. Because they have the blue uniform and the badge, we stop when they put out their hand because they have authority. The blood of Jesus Christ, by virtue of his resurrection, gives us authority in history.
24: More from Dr. Evans at FamilyMinute.org.
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26: This is It Is Written. I'm John Bradshaw. Thanks for joining me. When you open the Bible, you come face to face with some stark realities. The Bible says this in Romans 6 and verse 23. It says, "The wages of sin is death," which tells us that sin is a killer. It doesn't always look like a killer. Sometimes it might look like your best friend. But ultimately, sin is deadly. Well, my guest today is Dr. David DeRose from Compass Health Consulting, and we're going to talk about a silent killer. Dr. DeRose, thanks for joining me today.
27: Great to be with you, John.
26: It's good to have you back. Today, there's a silent killer we're going to discuss, and you talk about it in your new book, 30 Days to Natural Blood Pressure Control, High Blood Pressure. So here's my question. We're here to talk about the Bible, but on a Bible program, we're talking about high blood pressure, a health concern, a killer. Why would we be talking about that on a spiritual, biblically based?
27: You know, John, if it just killed people, if it just took their life, that might be one thing. But high blood pressure not only robs us of quality of life, it can impair our central computer, our frontal lobe. And as a result, the way the Holy Spirit communicates with us is through our brain. So if we're not taking care of that brain, if it's being pounded with high blood pressure, if we have a stroke, if we have dementia contributed to by high blood pressure, we are going to suffer in our spiritual life as well.
26: I'm reminded, too, the Bible says that our body is the temple of the Holy Spirit. We should be concerned from a spiritual point of view about how we take care of the body temple, correct?
27: Most definitely. The other fascinating thing about the Holy Spirit is the Holy Spirit gives us those fruits of the Spirit. And we actually show in the book how those very fruits, also embodied in Jesus' Beatitudes, those things like kindness and joy, those things actually keep our blood pressure low. So these things are intimately connected, spirituality and physical health.
26: Today, we're going to discover how you can keep your blood pressure low. If you have high blood pressure, how you can lower that blood pressure, how you can avoid getting high blood pressure. In addition to that, a number of things very practical that will be a blessing to you, to your life, and if not you, then somebody you know who really needs this information. Okay, what's blood pressure?
27: You know, it's surprising that many people, even with high blood pressure, John, don't know what it is. Blood pressure is simply the pressure that's in your blood vessels. So every time your heart pumps, and the heart pumps roughly, just to make it simple, about once every second. That would be 60 beats a minute. Many people a little bit faster than that. But the heart pumps, it generates a surge of pressure into the arteries. That highest pressure that is reached is called the systolic. That's that upper number in the blood pressure. Then the heart relaxes, and when the heart relaxes, fully relaxes, the lowest pressure in your blood vessel is called the diastolic pressure. And so we'll come up with something like 120 for the systolic when the heart is pumping, over 80, the lower number, the diastolic, when the heart is resting.
26: What's a good blood pressure for someone to have?
27: You know, this is a million-dollar question. Physicians are still debating what that magic number is. But let me tell you, we'll cut right through all the confusion. In the book, we show data, sound data, that shows if you're not on medication, getting your blood pressure at least as low as 110 systolic and 75 diastolic is optimal, if you're not on medication.
26: Okay, so you mentioned medication. Medication is one way to lower undesirably high blood pressure, correct?
27: Correct.
26: Okay. Is that medication effective usually or ineffective?
27: Well, it's an interesting question. The medications themselves typically are effective, but what we're finding as we look at the research is if you follow people for just a year, many of them, with some of the blood pressure drugs, only one out of four people keep taking that drug for a full year.
26: Well, why would people stop?
27: Because of the side effects.
26: Okay, what are some of the side effects?
27: Some common side effects of common blood pressure drugs: frequent urination, cough, chronic cough, decreased energy level, decreased sexual performance, depression. I mean, the list is a staggering one, and people are impacted. I've seen patients who've gone, before coming to my office, gone to one drug after another because, hey, I felt fine, doctor. But then they told me I had high blood pressure, and now I'm having all these side effects from the drugs.
26: So then, we want to be able to get our blood pressure under control, keep it under control. And I think anyone would agree. I really do. I don't think this is alarmist or anti-medicine. You're not anti-medicine, are you?
27: Oh, most definitely not.
26: Okay. I don't think it's anti-medicine to say, let's try to live without medications that you don't need to take. First, it makes good financial sense. It has to make good physical sense. And if you can avoid undesirable side effects, you're just a whole lot better off. So let's drill down. How do we get our blood pressure down if it's up too high?
27: Well, sometimes the first step is medication, just to pick up on your last comment. If your pressure is 220 over 120, you know, look it. I don't care what you do in this book. It's not going to get your pressure down to 110 over 70 in a day. And when you're running those 220 over 120 numbers, you are bombarding your body, and you're at risk for a stroke.
26: Okay, let me ask this. I asked a question that I'm now putting on hold. What are the dangers of high blood pressure?
27: Well, the dangers, one that I've mentioned several times, is stroke. And stroke is not just a killer, it's a crippler. And it not just is a crippler, but can impair our cognitive abilities. Then there's heart attack. There's kidney failure. There's blindness. There's bulging of the blood vessels that can rupture. We call it aneurysms. All of these are on that list, and dementia is on the list as well.
26: Most people, I think, would say, oh, that will never happen to me.
27: Of course. And then it happens, and then it's too late. So the whole message is you've got to be serious about this silent killer.
26: This is something really where you need to be a little proactive, correct?
27: Most definitely. And here's the shocking thing, John. Even if a person does not have blood pressure today, in the prime of life, in their 50s, early 60s, no high blood pressure, the data indicates that if you live into your 80s, 90% of people in those younger years will develop high blood pressure. We all got to be concerned about it.
26: Okay. How do we get it down?
27: Okay, let's talk. Other than medication, we're focusing on natural therapies. We go through 10 steps. We call it no pressure. We're not shooting for a pressure of 0/0. That's what we find in the morgue, okay?
26: Yeah, right.
27: But we're looking at natural things that can lower blood pressure. Nutrition is the N. O, optimal choice of beverages. P is for physical activity. R is for rest. E is environment. S, social support. The other S, stress management. Then we talk about use of natural adjuncts. We talk about refraining from pressors, things that raise blood pressure, and then exercising faith in God. Those are the 10 key steps.
26: Okay, in just a moment, we're going to come back to this and talk about how you can get your blood pressure down. High blood pressure is something that cripples and impairs the lives of millions of people, millions and millions. And this is something that you want to avoid. It's not only good for you physically to avoid high blood pressure, but good for you spiritually as well. I'll be back with more in just a moment.

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1: 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Thanks for joining me today on It Is Written. I'm John Bradshaw. My guest today is Dr. David DeRose from Compass Health Consulting. Dr. DeRose, I'm glad you're here. And one thing that I find interesting is you're not only a physician, but a minister of the gospel as well.
2: I've had the privilege of serving in both those capacities. And it's interesting to me to realize that Jesus, when he called people, when he commissioned, every commissioning service that Jesus had, when he sent out the 12, when he sent out the 70, even the Great Commission, especially if you put the Great Commission in Mark 16 alongside the one in Matthew 28, he always included healing along with teaching and preaching. So God's given me the privilege of doing all three of those over the years.
1: You've written a book called 30 Days to Natural Blood Pressure Control, along with a couple of colleagues of yours, The No Pressure Solution. And in here, there are many practical ways that a person can use to get their blood pressure down. We've already spoken about medication. That's viable. But we know that medication and blood pressure medications have a lot of side effects.
2: That's right.
1: So what can people do, like really do, attainable things to help bring their blood pressure down?
2: One of the things that is often neglected in our environment is a kind of twins, rest and stress management. We devote separate sections in the book to both of these, but we find today, especially as we talk about this interface between spirituality and physical health, that many people are either cutting themselves short on rest or they're becoming overly stressed. And it's amazing to me, from those dual perspectives of minister and physician, Bible has strategies, both Jesus offering us his rest, Jesus offering us stress management, my peace I give to you, my peace I leave with you. So these beautiful biblical truths actually interface with an optimal approach to high blood pressure.
1: How much rest should a person be getting?
2: If you look at the statistics, the average person does best with about 8 hours of sleep a night.
1: And the average person is getting about how many hours of sleep a night?
2: It's less than that. And unfortunately, many of us think because we can drive ourselves, we don't need that much rest. I was under that delusion for a period of time in my life, John. And the interesting thing, if you're driving yourself, even if you're not using caffeine, and let's face it, most people that are pushing themselves are resorting to the caffeine, the way those things work is they ramp up the stress hormones, which ramps up the blood pressure.
1: Energy drinks have really pushed caffeine out onto the front line now. Do people know the dangers inherent in using those things, do you think?
2: It's obvious to me they don't. Caffeine is a pressor. That means it does raise blood pressure. It makes the blood more sticky. It actually does a host of things that really are undesirable, but it raises vigilance, especially if you're fatigued. But it's at a price. It's not really giving you energy. It's just whipping the body.
1: So people press themselves. Maybe they use caffeine. They go, go, go. I read recently about someone who says, I get by on 4 hours sleep a night. There's a price to pay for that, though, isn't there?
2: Most definitely. And I can guarantee you that person cutting themselves short on sleep is worsening how insulin works in the body, raising stress hormone levels, and raising blood pressure, whether or not they have full-blown hypertension today or not.
1: Mm. Okay. So what do you say to somebody who's not getting enough rest? You say, get more rest, but they don't. Simple question. How does somebody get more rest?
2: Well, there's a lot of strategies. We actually go through a whole chapter in the book dealing with this. One of the simple strategies that not everyone is ready for yet, but it's actually called throwing away the alarm clock. And if you do that, it puts a little burden on you to get to bed early enough that you can wake up in time.
1: Yeah, I don't think everybody's ready for that. What's something everybody's ready for?
2: If you're not ready to get rid of the alarm clock, at least start dialing back the time when you go to bed. and taking time to wind down, biblical study, watching It Is Written, some great things you can do before going to bed.
1: Amen. I could agree with that. Okay, so rest is important in lowering blood pressure. Get more rest. That's something everyone can do. What else?
2: Well, let's talk a little bit more about the stress side of the equation. The analogy we use in the book to try to make it a little bit more graphic, I mean, stress often seems a bit nebulous. So we say, imagine walking into your bedroom and finding a ravenous lion waiting for you.
1: That would be stressful.
2: What do you do if there's a lion in the bedroom? You can ignore it. You can run from it. You can fight it. And we use this as an analogy for how we deal with stressors. Some stressors we do need to eliminate.
1: Is it easy to know which ones, do you think?
2: You know, this is where spiritual discernment comes in, John. You know, a lot of people underestimate how important prayer is. One of the routine things I do in my medical practice is pray with patients, if they're receptive to that, because I believe that God can guide us in making these important decisions.
1: Right. Okay, so get a little more rest. Eliminate stressors out of your life. Okay, those are fairly straightforward things that a person can do. Let's keep on going down through the list of things that people can do to lower their blood pressure and therefore lower their risk of some catastrophic health event.
2: Let's talk about one that many people, their eyes kind of gloss over when we speak about this. We say refraining from pressors. A lot of people say, well, what is a pressor? It's something that raises blood pressure.
1: And they would be drugs such as?
2: They'd be drugs like Advil, like Nuprin, like Motrin, ibuprofen, naproxen, these common pain-relieving medications, many of them available over-the-counter. These drugs actually can raise blood pressure in some people as much as 10 or 15 points.
1: Do you have to consume a lot of that medication in order to see the blood pressure spike?
2: You don't have to consume a lot. If you're sensitive to these medications, they can be driving your blood pressure up.
1: Can a person find out if there's a sensitivity? How do we know about this?
2: Well, one simple way to do it is just check your blood pressure more. If you find a day when you're not taking these medications, your pressure's running 140 over 80, and the next day when you're taking the medication, it's running 155 over 95, you can make the connection.
1: And that 15-point spike, that's sufficient enough to stay away from?
2: Oh, John, just lowering the blood pressure a few points measurably decreases your risk of stroke and heart attack, would save millions. Literally, millions of dollars in medical expenses, thousands of lives a year, if we could just lower our blood pressure a few points as a population.
1: Just a few points.
2: Just a few points.
1: And getting more rest, doing something about the stress in your life and some of the pressors, that can lower your blood pressure just those few points.
2: Yeah, and I know as we're talking about this, it can sound very like, well, yeah, anybody can say, stop doing this, but what do I do in its place? We talk about natural things that you can do for pain, for example. One simple thing is turmeric, the herb turmeric, that yellow-orange spice.
1: Sure.
2: Omega-3 fats. These natural fats, by the way, come only from plants, although fish can concentrate them. These are natural blood pressure-lowering compounds that also help with pain.
1: There are things to do. You don't have to live a slave to elevated blood pressure, nor do you need to live with that cloud following you around over your head saying there's a stroke on the way or some other terrible event further down the line. There's a better way to live, it seems, when you embrace the principles of the Bible and the Bible's a prescription for good health. So I'll be back with Dr. DeRose and we'll have more in just a moment.
3: In Matthew 4:4, the Word of God says, "It is written, man shall not live by bread alone, but by every word that proceeds from the mouth of God." 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You'll be glad you did. Here's a sample.
1: Have you ever found yourself teetering on the edge of temptation? Of course you have. Someone upsets you and you are just about to blow up. You borrow your neighbor's rake, you forget to take it back, and well, they're not missing it, they haven't asked you about it, and actually you've gone from borrowing to pretty well stealing. Temptation surrounds us. We are bombarded by it. But 2 Peter 2:9 says, "The Lord knows how to deliver the godly out of temptations." Now that's encouraging. God knows. He knows what to do. He knows how to get you out of a fix, even when the temptation seems irresistible. If you'll remember the name of Jesus, and if you'll turn to him in faith, you'll see God deliver you. When you can't beat the temptation, remember God can, and he will, when you ask him to, every time. I'm John Bradshaw for It Is Written. Let's live today by every word. Thanks for joining me today on It Is Written. My guest is Dr. David DeRose from Compass Health Consulting. We're talking about a silent killer. High blood pressure kills millions of people and devastates lives and impacts lives in tremendously negative ways. Dr. DeRose, we've talked about some of the natural ways that people can get their blood pressure down. Medication is effective, but there are side effects and many of them uncomfortable. Before I take this in a different direction with you, let's get back to treating or looking after your blood pressure naturally. Easy, simple things that people can do. We've talked about some. Give me one or two more.
2: Well, one we can't avoid speaking about is physical activity. Americans have neglected that for too long. Many are getting more interested in adding exercise or any type of activity to their program, but we really need to emphasize it because we're still not doing all that well as a population.
1: What are some simple things that a person can do? Your average couch potato who's just not getting out enough, what do you say to that person to say, come on, you can do this, and here's how?
2: One of the things that we encourage in the book is setting reasonable goals. We actually don't just talk about things to do. We actually help take people, if you will, by the hand and say, what can you do reasonably? Look at your lifestyle. What can you commit to? If someone can only commit to 5 minutes of exercise a day, there's actually research showing that as little as 30 minutes of exercise a week can measurably lower your blood pressure.
1: So start where you are and do what you can.
2: Exactly.
1: Do you think, well, perhaps the idea too then is once somebody gets a little taste of this, they're going to start to stretch and expand the time they spend in exercising.
2: And it often does happen. And at first, you may not be ready to do that much. And if you've got questions, you know, I would tell patients, and we talk in the book, you know, if you're at high risk, we go through some questions, you may need to check with your physician first. But here's what I say. You don't need to call your doctor to see if you can walk around Walmart, okay? But you could walk instead of, riding that chair. Or if you're riding the chair, you know, get up for a few minutes and walk around in addition.
1: I was with somebody recently doing something in an official building, and we need to go from where we were to an office. We walked over here, I followed, and there were several of us. She pressed the button, we went up an elevator two floors and walked over, and when we were done, she didn't escort us down. We realized there's a perfectly good staircase.
2: Mm-hmm.
1: Good example, isn't it?
2: It's a very good example.
1: Take the stairs.
2: These little things, they add up. That's what the research shows.
1: Seems that if you do nothing, something bad's going to happen. If you do something, you've evened the odds up.
2: You know, it's very interesting, John. You're right on target.
1: Let's connect this back to the Bible. The body is God's possession, so we have really a duty to preserve it. Also, how we do physically, and earlier you spoke about the frontal lobe, how we do physically impacts how we do spiritually. So connect this back to the Bible, this question of high blood pressure, taking care of one's health.
2: What I find fascinating, John, is Jesus, when he taught the people, he gave a blessing. He pronounced a blessing on things that were really countercultural. You know, blessed are the poor in spirit. Blessed are those who mourn. Blessed are the meek. We actually show how these virtues in the Bible that Jesus points us to and that the Holy Spirit accomplishes in our life are the very things that we need to keep us on track. The longest chapter in our book is the one dealing with spiritual health, because it is so powerful. If a person, even if they don't know Jesus personally as their Savior, they can still benefit from the kind of principles that Jesus taught. So we're actually sharing with people who are not Christians, and we're saying, follow, in essence, biblical principles.
1: What are the studies telling us about the physical benefits of being in connection with God?
2: Actually, if you look at the research shows that when we fellowship with others in church community, we have less hospitalizations. We're hospitalized for a shorter duration if we end up in the hospital. We live longer. Our blood pressure tends to be lower. And it's not just that corporate worship, it's also our intrinsic spirituality, taking time for prayer, taking time for a devotional life. In fact, some of the research suggests that private relationship with our Creator is the most powerful.
1: When you think of high blood pressure, well, that word says it all, pressure. If you have high blood pressure, it seems to me you're under pressure somewhere, or your body's under pressure. And the Bible is all about coming into relationship with God and having that pressure taken away, or that pressure borne, carried by Jesus. What does he say? Come to me, all ye that labor and are heavy laden, and I will give you rest. In the Ten Commandments, the fourth commandment deals with Sabbath rest, something many people have forgotten about or neglected. There's something about a relationship with Jesus that is designed to see our stressors roll away. Jesus came that he would give us life, John 10, verse 10, and give it more abundantly. So you've seen both sides of this as a minister of the gospel and as a physician. Faith in Christ, ultimately, if entered into with both eyes open, is the prescription for a healthy life in this world and in the world to come.
2: There's no question. It's so powerful. And you mentioned the Sabbath. We have actually research in the book from the Ansons in Israel actually showing that the Sabbath has health-giving benefits.
1: There is life in Jesus Christ. God made us. The Bible says we are fearfully and wonderfully made. And as you benefit physically, you will benefit and thrive spiritually as well. We only get one go around on this planet. I think it's just wisdom, isn't it, to think about what you can do to get the most out of your time here, not just in a self-centered way, but the better you do, the more service and the more faithful service you can do to God and others also.
2: You got it right on, John.
1: There you go. Dr. David DeRose, thanks so very much for joining me today. I appreciate it. 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Dr. DeRose, I appreciate you taking your time to be with me today. Thank you.
2: My pleasure.
1: Well, let's pray together. Let's pray. Now, Father in heaven, we're truly thankful that you are the great physician. We thank you, Father, that there are some simple ways, attainable, practical ways of dealing with difficult health challenges. We are thankful that you are concerned with our health, ultimately, with our spiritual health. Give us grace to thrive physically, as well as we can, however we are, and to thrive in faith in Jesus, who came to give us life more abundantly. Bless us for your honor and glory. Give us grace to grow in faith in you. I pray in Jesus' name, amen. Thank you so much for joining us today. I'm looking forward to seeing you again next time. Until then, remember, it is written, man shall not live by bread alone, but by every word that proceeds from the mouth of God.

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2: This is John MacArthur with another edition of Portraits of Grace. Praise the Lord is a common expression today. Some see it as a catchy slogan, others commercialize it, still others reduce it to nothing more than PTL. But despite such attempts to trivialize it, praising the Lord remains the believer's expression of love and gratitude to God. And God desires and deserves your praise. That's why Hebrews 13:15 says, "Let us continually offer up a sacrifice of praise to God. That is the fruit of lips that give thanks to His name." Praise involves reciting God's attributes and works, giving Him honor and reverence for who He is and for what He has done for His people. May your praise follow that same pattern. This is John MacArthur, looking forward to bringing you more Portraits of Grace.
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4: 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We also know how to manipulate it in ways unimagined 100 years ago. Feeling depressed? Here's a medicine. Experiencing anxiety? Here's another medicine. Dealing with anger or rage? Yeah, we've got a medicine for that too. Which begs the question, why, with all that we know and all that we can prescribe, is medical illness skyrocketing around the world? Our guest today addresses this conundrum in his book, Anatomy of an Epidemic, a release The New Scientist describes as enthralling and frighteningly persuasive. It also earned the author a place on the finalist list for the Pulitzer Prize for Public Service. Robert Whitaker, welcome to HeartWise.
5: Nice to be here. Thanks for having me.
4: Now, Bob, why on earth did you tackle this particular subject? Give us the backstory.
5: Well, this actually goes back to a series I did a long time ago in 1998 for the Boston Globe. And at that time, I had a completely conventional understanding of psychiatric drugs and what they did. And my understanding was that the drugs fixed chemical imbalances in the brain, and this represented a great advance in care and what they did. And

0: U.S. and other rich countries. Once they did that first study, they said, why would this be? And then they looked at medication usage in the poor countries versus the rich countries, and they found that in the poor countries, where people had much better functional outcomes, they weren't maintaining people on antipsychotics long-term. And this all of a sudden went directly contrary to what I knew to be true. And that led me to start investigating, well, what does the science tell us about the long-term effects of psychiatric medications? Mm-hmm. First, I focused on antipsychotics in a book called Mad in America. Mm-hmm. And then after that was published, people kept asking me, well, what about the long-term effects of antidepressants, the long-term effects of benzodiazepines? And in Anatomy of an Epidemic, what I did then is just look at what is research telling us about the long-term effects of these drugs. And when you look at that science, you find time and time again, a paradox, which is that drugs that may be effective over the short term appear to be increasing the chronicity of these disorders over the long term. So my point here is, in terms of the background to how I got into this, is I was a completely, you know, working as a journalist, had a completely conventional understanding, which was that psychiatry is making great progress in understanding the biology of disorders, and we now had drugs that fix those biological problems. But then when I dug into the scientific literature there, that was frankly, out of sync with that public story.
1: What is the scope of this problem? Give us some numbers here to go along with the fact that it's skyrocketing. What are we talking about here?
0: Well, the first thing is, let's just focus on the United States and look at disability rates. Mm-hmm. So these are number of people who are being declared eligible for federal payments because they're no longer able to work or function well in society because of a mental illness. Now, in 1987, there were about 1.25 million adults disabled by mental illness and receiving either an SSI or SSDI payment due to mental illness. In 2014, and we're at about 5 million adults disabled by mental illness. So that's a fourfold increase. We can also look at what's happening to children now that we're diagnosing so many children and putting them on medications. In 1987, there were 16,200 children receiving a disability payment because of mental illness. Now we're at about 700,000 children receiving such disability payments. Mm-hmm. Now, disability payments are just a marker for a larger problem. And so if we look at the number of people today said to be having a mental illness, it's around 20-25% of the American population. About 15-20% of kids have been diagnosed with a mental disorder by the time they graduate from high school. Depression is now the second leading cause of disability worldwide. So everywhere you look, whatever data you look at, you see this exploding sense of the burden of mental illness in our society. And it has happened, this exploding burden of mental illness in society, as measured by disability rates, number of people being treated, expenditures on treatments, etc., is happening at the very time that we have embraced widespread usage of psychiatric drugs. So, final thing is, in 1987, we as a society spent about $800 million on psychiatric medications. Now, this is the year that Prozac arrives in the market, and this is when we as a society start using these drugs in great abundance. And now, here we are, 25 years later, we're spending more than $40 billion a year on psychiatric medications. That's like a 50-fold increase. And what has happened as this paradigm of care has been embraced? Disability numbers have soared. Problems in our children have soared. So something is going terribly wrong with this paradigm of care.
1: You have a section in your book called An Episodic Illness Turns Chronic, and you talk a little bit about the way it used to be and the way it is now. 150 years ago, this world was still a chaotic place. There were wars and rumors of wars. There were neighbors that bothered you. There were bosses that got on your cases. What on earth changed in our ability to deal with life in the 1800s, 1900s, compared to the 21st century? What's going on?
0: Well, that's sort of the big question, of course, because I agree with you. The idea that life is so much tougher today than it was in the mid-1800s, early 1900s, yeah. I think is a rather remarkable statement.
1: Yes.
0: But what I did in this book, Anatomy of an Epidemic, to try to understand the effect that drugs have on the long-term course of, say, depression, is look at what did researchers find about the course of depression or even manic depressive illness, which we know as bipolar today, when they studied people over the long term? And this is even studies of hospitalized patients. And what they found is when people were hospitalized for affective disorders, depression or mania, that episode with great regularity would finally go away on its own. It would abate. and people would be discharged from the hospitals. And then if you

0: followed that group of people who had been hospitalized for 5, 10, 15 years, here's the spectrum of outcomes you would see. You'd see about half would never have another episode, at least not serious enough to cause rehospitalization. Mm-hmm. There'd be about another over the course of 15 years, and only about 20% would become chronically depressed or have chronic manic depressive symptoms. So what researchers said, and this is in the pre-drug era, is these are episodic disorders,
1: right.
0: And you'll have a period of time that's difficult, but you will recover. Now, what do we say about depressed patients? Well, we say that they have a chronic disorder. How about bipolar? It's chronic. And now when you see the course of modern depression today, in terms of if you look at how often people are depressed once they go on these medications and follow them for 5, 10, 15 years, you actually do see a lot of chronicity today, sort of a lot of persistent, at least low-level depressive symptoms. Same with your bipolar patients. So what you really see when you step back and take this grand view is you see that a disorder that used to be episodic in nature has been transformed into a chronic condition in our modern drug era. And then as you start to say, well, why would literature? Right away, when psychiatrists begin using these drugs, say antidepressants in the 1970s, late 60s, 1970s, they say this. They notice something odd in the clinical course of their patients. Yes, my patients are getting better faster once I give them these drugs, but now it also seems that they're relapsing back into depression more frequently than before. So are these drugs causing a chronification of the disease? So you see that clinical perception. Then next you go through the literature and you see that, yep, people are now relapsing more frequently than before. That's what the studies are showing. Then you look at studies that compare the course of depressed patients who take medication today versus those who do not. And over the long term, you'll see that the unmedicated patients fare better. Better functional outcomes, less likely to be depressed over the long term. So you start to see the pieces of this puzzle being put together. And then finally, as researchers look at this, the very few who dare to do so, they start positing a biological explanation for why these drugs would cause a chronification of the disorder. And what they say is this. You take an antidepressant, it's meant to up serotonergic levels in the brain, right? Mm-hmm. Serotonin being a neurotransmitter. And the way it does that is the drugs block the reuptake of serotonin from these tiny gaps between neurons in the brain. So more serotonin in those gaps. But the brain, being this extraordinarily neuroplastic organ, immediately says, uh-oh, something's happening here. Serotonin is staying too long in this synaptic cleft between neurons. So what does the brain do? The presynaptic neurons start putting out less serotonin than normal, and the receiving neurons for that message actually decrease the density of their receptors for that molecule, serotonin. So the irony is this. You go on the drug, which is supposed to up serotonergic activity, and over the long term it drives your brain into a serotonergic deficient state. And what researchers have said is, aha, this compensatory mechanism, this adaptation to the drugs are causing a chronification of the disorder. So if you take all that data, you look at how the course has changed today, you look at how clinicians say, uh-oh, when they first use the drugs, it seems like it's inducing a more chronic course. Then you look at studies that compare medicated versus unmedicated patients today. You see the medicated patients having a more chronic course. And then finally, researchers positing a biological explanation. Boy, those are a lot of pieces of a scientific puzzle being put together and coming to a conclusion that I think is really startling.
1: We're talking with Robert Whitaker. He is the author of Anatomy of an Epidemic, and he has said something in that book, and you just heard him say it here, that may surprise an awful lot of people and make a lot of other people kind of upset at him. And I want to talk to him about that on our return. We'll take a short break, and when we come back, more with Robert Whitaker and his book, Anatomy of an Epidemic. So stay right where you are.

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Over the past 20 years in cardiology, I've discovered another method of treatment. Hi, I'm Dr. James Markham, and I'd like to introduce you to Biblical Prescriptions for Life. 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

0: Welcome back to the program. I'm your host, Charles Mills. Our guest today is Robert Whittaker. He is the author of Anatomy of an Epidemic. And he has said something, and he's saying it here on the program, and he has said it in his book, that the solution may be part of the problem when we're dealing with mental illness, and the solution being all the medicines that we're providing. Now, let's back up real quick here and say something. You're not saying for the people who are on medicine right now to stop taking their medicine right now and throw them away.
1: No, of course not. First of all, I would never give medical advice. I just think this information needs to be out there and the public can discuss it. And anybody making a decision whether or not to go on the medication in the first place, you know, will have all this information and can make an informed consent decision.
0: Right.
1: But now let's talk about people who are on the medications and maybe aren't doing so well. Well, one of the problems that is quite clear is once your brain has undergone this compensatory adaptation, there's two problems. One, as you come off, you're very likely to experience significant withdrawal symptoms,
0: mm-hmm.
1: and that's partly because your brain has been changed. And these withdrawal symptoms can include with the target symptom of depression or whatever it might be, anxiety, returning in great severity, and other new symptoms emerging as well. So once on, it can be very tough to get off. And then the other problem is there is even some worry that once you've been on these medications long-term and your brain has adjusted to their presence, that even when you come off, it's unclear whether the brain can actually renormalize itself with great frequency and regularity, and that this can make coming off really, really difficult. So I think what I'm trying to say here is if you're on the medication and doing well, that's great. And even if you're not doing so well, coming off can be really perilous and difficult because of these withdrawal symptoms. And if anyone wants to go down that path, I think it's really important to recognize that and hopefully get some help in tapering down.
0: I want to just stay one moment longer on this episodic illness turns chronic. You were saying that our ancestors, our great-grandfathers, our grandfathers, they recognize that blue feeling they have, that scared feeling they have, that depressed feeling they have as something that is just there and will probably go away. We seem to, and correct me if I'm wrong, we seem to come to the place where we don't want to ever feel that way. We don't want to ever have a blue day. We don't want to ever have a depressed day. And so let's find a medicine that keeps us from ever having that. Would I be right in saying that?
1: Yeah, and in fact, that's what we've been taught to think. I mean, one of the amazing things that has happened since 1980. So in 1980, the American Psychiatric Association published the third edition of its Diagnostic and Statistical Manual. And actually in that manual, they made a big decision. Now, historically, doctors, psychiatrists, and everybody had said blue feelings of the type you're just talking about that are often

0: also in response to setbacks in life, job, whatever it might be, that's normal, and those are going to pass. And then this sort of really deep melancholy that persists and it seems out of relationship to any sort of happening in life, even that was seen as going to pass, but that was seen as the illness, the illness of melancholy. But in 1980, what the American Psychiatric Association, they said, we're not going to distinguish between the two. If you're feeling blue, sad, down, depressed, and even if you have these setbacks in life, we don't care. We're going to call that a disease. And then they began promoting the idea that that's abnormal, that if you lose your job or if you get divorced, that really doesn't enter the equation whether or not you're going to be diagnosed with depression. So they set a different standard that dramatically expanded the boundaries of what we're going to call clinical depression. And then the other thing is, as the American Psychiatric Association, in concert with the pharmaceutical industry, they began promoting the story of normalcy, just as you say, that we're supposed to be sort of happy all the time. We're really not supposed to be feeling blue, or we're not supposed to be feeling anxious. And so suddenly an image was presented to us of this sort of angst-free life. Well, that's a new philosophy. And it's a philosophy that is so out of sync with what everything that literature tells us about, philosophies tells us about from the past. It's like an ahistorical understanding of human beings that they don't feel angst, that they don't feel emotional distress. We do. It's part of life. But in this new commercial environment, the American Psychiatric Association, in concert with pharmaceutical industry, presented a new image of what is normal. And the normal person, I guess, is just supposed to be happy, and kids are supposed to be well-behaved, and they're supposed to love school and sit quietly in their chairs. I mean, it's a foil for thinking about humans that's just ridiculous.
1: It really sounds like what I hear you saying is we need to reevaluate what we consider to be normal. And not only do we need to reevaluate it, that the scientific community needs to reevaluate what is normal and accept the fact that, hey, we're not perfect. Am I right?
0: Oh, absolutely. I mean, listen, right now they say 25% to 30% of Americans experience mental illness each year. Well, when you say that, you know that you've expanded the boundaries of mental illness just so in such a ridiculous way. And yeah, we need to realize life is difficult. It's filled with setbacks. There's plenty of reasons to be anxious. There's plenty of reasons sometimes to feel a little depressed. And our kids aren't going to behave perfectly through school right away, and some of them are not going to like school because, frankly, it can be boring.
1: Yes.
0: We just need a much more... We need to remember and regain a philosophy that recognizes that life is difficult. The idea that we're supposed to be happy and strolling on a beach all the time with some beautiful member of the opposite sex, which is sort of what we see when we turn on our TV, it's ludicrous. I mean, it's just an idiotic philosophy.
1: I almost hate to ask you this next question because I know it's going to make me mad. Who is making money off of this? Who is profiting from the fact that we believe the way we believe these days?
0: Well, of course, pharmaceutical companies. I mean, in the 90s and beyond, as this idea was promoted and sort of the pathologizing of American children and adults took place, you see the big money earners in terms of sales of prescribed drugs were the psychiatric drugs. Antipsychotics, in 2008, generated more revenues for pharmaceutical companies than any other class of drugs. Antipsychotics, think about that. And antidepressants became big revenue generators. So first you have drug companies. But then you also had from the drug companies to those academic psychiatrists who were sort of opening up these new markets. We're saying, hey, we've discovered that ADHD is a much more common condition than we previously thought, or they expanded the boundaries for diagnosing bipolar, expanding the boundaries for diagnosing anxiety disorders. A lot of money flowed from pharmaceutical companies to those academic psychiatrists who helped expand these boundaries. And, you know, psychiatry as a guild also since 1980 has been running public relations campaigns saying that one disorder after another is under-recognized, under-treated, and we have these new therapies that, you know, are so wonderfully effective. Psychiatry as a guild benefited from this story, too. They became very powerful in a way in terms of determining how we feel about ourselves. That's who you see profiting. You see the drug companies. You see psychiatry as a guild. And now we have a sort of whole mental illness industry that has sprung up. And

0: a lot of people are now vested in that industry.
1: Well, this book, Anatomy of an Epidemic, throws a wrench into the gears of that particular situation, and I recommend it for every one of our listeners today. Robert Whitaker, where can we get a copy of this book? How do we do that?
0: Of course, you can get it from Amazon, Barnes & Noble.
1: And Bob, is there a website that people can go to learn more about you and the work that you're doing?
0: Yes, I have a website called madinamerica.com. And you'll find there research news, you'll find source documents, and access to some of the studies I just referenced in this interview.
1: Yes.
0: There's about 150 people who write for the website as well. And I should note I have a new book out on this topic called Psychiatry Under the Influence that just came out a couple weeks ago.
1: Fantastic. MadInAmerica.com. Anatomy of an Epidemic, a must-read for those of us who want to be healthy, not only of body, but also of mind. And the author is Robert Whitaker. Bob, thank you so much for being with us today. Always appreciate your words of wisdom. Thank you.
0: Thank you for having me. It's been a pleasure.
1: And listener, until next time, this is Charles Mills along with Robert Whitaker inviting you to remain heartwise. Goodbye, everyone.

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2: Now a look at your evening weather on Bakersfield Christian Talk Radio. Partly sunny with showers today with a high near 92 and lows around 70. Intermittent clouds tomorrow with a high of 97 and lows around 73. For your Wednesday, intermittent clouds with a high near 101 and lows around 77. And for Thursday, mostly sunny with a high near 102 and lows around 76. That's your evening Westfield Christian Talk Radio.
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5: 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Americans starting to head home after traveling for the Labor Day holiday weekend. Millions hit the road this year, even as gas prices are the highest they've ever been for this time of year. TSA says it screened more than 17 million passengers. NTSB providing an update today on yesterday's deadly plane crash at Miami International. Five people killed, five others hurt when the Amazon cargo plane went off the runway. The FAA says the plane went through a fence, hit cars, and caught fire. They'll keep investigating. Hurricane Lowell set to bring heavy rain and potential floods to Hawaii. The storm is southwest of Honolulu. It's packing winds of over 115 miles an hour. Lowell expected to be a category storm when it makes its nearest approach. Spider-Man Brand New Day still number one at the domestic box office for the sixth straight weekend, earning over $18 million. I'm Jim Miller. 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
6: Reading from Psalm 46, verses 10 and 11, it says, "Be still and know that I am God. I will be exalted among the heathen. I will be exalted in the earth. The Lord of hosts is with us. The God of Jacob is our refuge." End quote. Let me amplify what I just read from a little book called The Ministry of Healing, page 509. Listen carefully. Christ is ever sending messages to those who listen for his voice. The sleeping disciples had not heard the voice of Jesus. They had a dim sense of the angel's presence. They failed of receiving the evidence that would have strengthened their soul for the troubled scenes before them. And thus today, the very ones who most need divine instruction often fail of receiving it because they do not place themselves in communion with heaven. End quote. Now, if that's true, then we need to know how we can place ourselves in communion with heaven. Amen? First of all, we're going to have to understand some basics about divine communication. So let me share three simple ways in which we can hear the voice of God speaking to our hearts. And you're going to want to write these down. So take your pencil, your pen, your crayon, or whatever you have this morning, and jot it down. These are ways that will enable us to begin a personal communion with God. Very important. Three things you need to write down. First, the most obvious and direct way for us to hear the voice of God is, number one, through His Word, the Holy Scriptures. In other words, we should regard the Bible, that which I hold in my hand, we should regard the Bible as the voice of God speaking directly to us. Number two, God speaks to us, secondly, through providential workings in our daily lives. In other words, He's constantly changing events and circumstances that are outside our control. But the sad fact is, most of us are totally unaware of what He's doing in our personal lives or within our family units. And third, the third way that God speaks to us is through deep impressions of the Holy Spirit on the human heart. Deep impressions of the Holy Spirit on the human heart. Again, however, it's sad for most of us credit these impressions as simple passing thoughts or as personal convictions perhaps somewhere from our past. And as a result, we dismiss them or ignore them or even argue with them rather than train ourselves to listen, to be still, and know that it's God who's speaking to our soul. Now, I realize the enemy of God, and who is that? Satan. I realize the enemy of God also wants to impress our minds and thoughts, and we need to know which spirit is at work before we just willingly open our minds and let our brains fall out, as one of my friends said. Beloved, it's well to keep an open mind, but don't let that happen to you, okay? We need to know who it is that's speaking to our minds. Who is the voice that's speaking to our conscience? If you're ever in doubt as to where the impression is coming from, may I suggest, beloved, you need to go back to the first way that God speaks and check it out, according to the Word of God. In other words, in 1 Thessalonians chapter 5 and verse 19, you might want to write that little statement down, Thessalonians 5, 19. And on, we're told never to quench, never to shut down, put down, or ignore the Spirit of God, but rather prove Him in all things, test Him according to the Word. In other words, check out the impression, thus saith the Lord. This way you will always be saved. Now, I need to give a little caution in addition to what I've already said, because I know that there are all types of persons who are listening to my voice and what I'm telling you here this morning that will immediately start listening for God's voice to speak to them. And let me just say, that's extremely dangerous. God is not in the business of speaking out loud or audibly in whispered tones, even to His saints or to those who

love him, for he has already spoken to us in his book called the Holy Word, the Bible. Now, what some individuals really want is for God to bypass his book and just tell them personally what's right and what's wrong, what to do, what not to do, where to go, where not to go, who to marry and who not to marry. Beloved, God is not a crystal ball. He's not a deck of tarot cards. And he's given us an inspired book to follow, and he expects us to do it. What I'm saying, beloved, is that God is not impressed with willful ignorance or with laziness. But Satan is. And that's why Satan will be happy to talk with anyone who wants to listen to him. He loves to communicate with those who are open to voices and dialogue. He'll even come as an angel of light to impress people that he is speaking for God. But he has a very hard time deceiving those who are always turning back to "it is written" or to the Word of God for their final proof of who spoke to their heart. Be careful, beloved, for Satan the devil, we're told in 1 Peter 5:8, as a roaring lion walketh about seeking whom he may devour. But even though we must be careful, let's not be so fearful, Satan, that we fail to listen for the still small voice of God himself, who's ever sending messages to you and me. Now let's review those 3 points again. Number one, God speaks to us through his word, the Holy Scriptures. Number two, he speaks to us through his providential workings in our lives. And number three, he speaks to our hearts. Now, with this little background and this little introduction, you thought this was the sermon. Let's begin our study. Now, rather than taking time this morning to encourage you to write down a bunch of text or quotes or their references, I'd like for you to just to listen as the study unfolds from this time on, okay? I just want you to listen, be in tune with what I'm saying this morning. If you want a copy of today's message, then just ask for an audio tape entitled Enoch, God's Hero. And there'll be those back here that'll be willing to take your name, and next week they'll have that for you. Let's begin our study by looking at how God longs to be in the presence of those he has created. Did you catch that? How God longs to be in your presence and mine. I'm reading from Genesis 3, 8 and 9. And they heard the voice of the Lord God walking in the garden in the cool of the day, and Adam and his wife Eve hid themselves from the presence of the Lord God among the trees of the garden. And the Lord God called unto Adam and said unto him, Adam, where art thou? There's a heart longing here. Jesus didn't come with a sword in his hand. He came with two extended arms and with a robe of his righteousness. Exodus 25, 1 and 8. And the Lord spoke unto Moses, saying, let them make me a sanctuary that I may dwell among them. God's great heart longing in the days of Moses and the children of Israel who had come out of bondage. God wanted to meet with his people on a daily basis. I want to dwell with my people. John 14, verses 16 and 18. And I will pray the Father, Jesus says to his disciples in the New Testament, just before he ascended. And he said, I will pray my Father, and he will give you another comforter, that he may abide with you forever. And I will not leave you comfortless. I will come to you. Heart longing of God. Revelation 21, 3, and I heard a great voice out of heaven saying, behold, the tabernacle of God is with men and with women and with boys and with girls, and he will dwell with them, and they shall be his people, and God himself shall be with them and be their God. You know what it's like to have a heavenly father? A dad that doesn't abandon, that's always there. From Genesis to Revelation, beloved, we find God's great heart longing is to be with his kids. In fact, listen to this beautiful statement by one who knew God in a very spiritual sense. Letter 74A, 1897. Never, what did they say? Never are we absent from the mind of God. Somebody ought to say amen to that, beloved. You and I are constantly in the thoughts of God.

not to condemn, not to find fault, but to love and to nurture and to care for. God never has you out of His mind. According to these statements, God obviously longs to be with us, but what about us? We have a need for Him. Book Education, page 124. Listen to this powerful thought. Listen to every word. Created to find in God His highest joy, man can find in nothing else that which can quiet the cravings of his heart, can satisfy the hunger and thirst of his soul. He who with sincere and teachable spirit studies God's Word, seeking to comprehend its truths, will be brought in touch with its author and accept by his own choice, yours and mine. There is no limit to the possibilities of his development. I agree, Jeannie. Wow. Almost makes you want to preach, doesn't it? That's an incredible statement. Come into contact with the author, God himself, as you read his word. It's his word he's speaking to you. He wants to transform your life. The very energy that spoke the world into existence, beloved, is found within this book. Let's take a closer look at the significance of God's presence throughout the history of man. From the very beginning, Adam and Eve and Abel realized as fully then as we realize now the promise of the presence of God in their midst. The upward look, 228. But Cain, on the other hand, had gone so far in sin that he had lost a sense of the continual presence of God, and so he resorted to falsehood to conceal his guilt. Patriarchs and Prophets 77. And I wonder, does this tell us something, beloved? Does it tell us something of what happens to man when he no longer senses the divine presence of God in his life? In other words, when we resort to falsehoods and lies and to even murder, is that an indication that we've lost our sense of God's presence? From Signs of the Times, August 24, 1891. I read this incredible statement. Are you ready for this? Listen to it. Don't write it down. Just listen to it. We could not commit sin if we realized the presence of God. How sad it is that we're missing out on so much, for we have the promise and have had it since Matthew 28 was given. We've had the promise of the presence of the Father, the Son, and the Holy Spirit, the three highest powers of the universe. And those in whose name the believer is baptized is pledged to be with every striving soul. Enoch understood God, stood God's promise and experienced His presence on a daily basis. In fact, we know that Enoch walked with God 300 years previous to his translation, and the state of the world was not more favorable for the perfection of Christian character then than it is today. In fact, Noah brought his family into the ark, didn't he? Just a short time after Enoch's son Methuselah died. In fact, we understand it was in the very year that Enoch's son Methuselah died, the flood came. It was a terrible time. But Enoch lived in the presence of God in that time. Many of us ask ourselves today, how did Enoch walk with God then? Note the answer. It's found in a little Signs of the Times, December 29, 1887. Listen to it carefully. Enoch educated his mind and his heart to ever the presence of God. And when in perplexity, his prayers would ascend to God to keep him, to teach him his will. From the Morning Watch book, The Upward Look, 228, I read this about Enoch. Wherever he found two or one willing to hear the message that he had for them, Jesus joined with them in their worship of God. And beloved, Jesus, through his Spirit, is here right now. I invited him this morning. I invited him yesterday. I invited him all week to come and worship with that special group that would meet with him today. Reading on, it says, the Lord never yet has left his faithful few without his presence, nor the world without a witness. Beloved, that tells me that Jesus is still here today, and that's what he promised in Matthew 28, verse 20. He would be with us even unto the end of the world. But why don't we sense his presence more often? May I suggest that we would, if we would do what Moses did? Here's the way one writer put it. Moses went into the wilderness and stayed 40 years during

Each time he put away self. He put away what? Self. And that made room. That made room so that he could have the presence of God with him. In short, when we're full of self, beloved, there's no room for Jesus. But if we're willing to lay self aside and make room for the working of His Spirit in our hearts, then may I suggest there is no limit to what God can do in and through us. I love this next statement from the Morning Watch book, In Heavenly Places, page 56. Christ has provided means whereby our whole life, may be an unbroken communion with God. But the sense of Christ's abiding presence can come only through living faith. And we know according to Hebrews 11:6 that without faith it's impossible to please Him. For he that cometh to God must first believe that He is, that He's a rewarder of them that diligently seek Him. And I'm so glad that God never asks us to believe even in Him without first giving us sufficient evidence upon which to base our faith. You can read about that in Steps to Christ 105. But what is faith? What is faith? I gave you a definition a few weeks ago, but let me give it to you again. Listen to it. Hebrews 11:1, with an amplified twist, if you please. Faith is not sight. Faith is not feeling. Faith is not reality. Faith is the substance of things hoped for, the evidence of things not seen, and the conviction of their reality. In short, faith perceives as real fact what is not revealed to the senses. To abide in faith is to put aside feeling and selfish desires and to rely entirely, to trust implicitly upon the faithfulness of God. Fundamentals of Christian Education 341, 342. Beloved, if you and I had that kind of faith, in the abiding presence of Jesus, we would never, never, never be gloomy or depressed, but would have an inner peace that would have minds and bring pure and holy joy into our lives. And I might add, it's not enough that we admit Christ into our hearts. He must abide there. He must dwell there. He must stay there. In other words, we must encourage His presence by a life of continual prayer. But having the presence of God in our lives is not just for us, beloved, individually. May I suggest it's all for also to be experienced by the church as a body. In other words, it should be a collective experience. So often we try to orchestrate an experience by creating a type of holy joy or celebrative service, if you please, that appeals to the human heart. But such services, may I suggest, usually fall far short of ever experiencing the real presence of God in our midst. Now, that doesn't mean that we should be sloppy or careless or unorganized in our worship services. Not at all. That's not what I'm saying. I'm simply saying that we need to be in tune with God's Spirit and sensitive to His presence. For many times, our best laid plans leave no room for Jesus. I know from my personal experience and my own ministry of 30-some years that we can actually come into God's presence. We can fellowship in His presence, and we can even leave His presence having never experienced His presence. From the Advent Review, March 19, 1895, I read that heaven looks with pleasure upon him who worships God in spirit and in truth. But there are many who are far from spirituality. They have lost the presence of God, and they copy the human instead of the divine. And listen to this. When men are careless of the Savior's presence, the holy angels are grieved. These pure and heavenly beings cannot remain where the presence of Jesus is not desired and encouraged. They're not attracted to the crowd where minds are diverted from heavenly things. For this reason, great mourning, grief, and discouragement exist among the professed followers of God. Early on in my ministry, I remember delivering a Bible, the Word of God, the Power Book, if you please, and some lesson guides to a little two-story house. And I remember as I walked inside, I smelled the sweet, pungent odor of pot. I'm speaking of marijuana. And one of the individuals in this little communal dwelling called for a lady by the name of Geneva.
There's a man here that has something for you. And he disappeared behind the sacks, gunny sacks, potato sacks, if you please, that were hanging along with the beads and other things, into a room where I could see a pad lying on the floor where obviously somebody had tripped out and flown somewhere on drugs and never left. Geneva finally came in. She was an interesting little character back in the late 60s, early 70s. You'll remember the hippie movement. She had little wire-rimmed glasses. That was before wire-rimmed glasses. And she had a little beanie hat pulled down. And she came sauntering in to the living room where two pieces of furniture were, two chairs, stuffed chairs. I did, and I disappeared in it almost. She sat in the other. We were facing each other. I had a white Bible, I'll never forget it, and I unwrapped it and I said, Geneva, this is for you, and I handed it to her. And at that time, the light that was hanging on a chain from the ceiling in the old place, suddenly, like on a rheostat, just suddenly dimmed. As she held a Bible in her hand, it was different than tarot cards, I Ching. It was different than the mystics, for it was the Word of God. To all the mystics. And the light became dim, and with it, it was like the oxygen in the room had suddenly been vacuumed out by a great vacuum cleaner, and I could hardly get my breath. It was like an oppression that had come into the room, and I couldn't believe it. And as I think back on that moment today, I know it was real. And I looked at Geneva and I said, would you mind if we prayed? Now, Geneva, I don't know if she had ever prayed before. I have no idea of her background. All I know is that she had asked for a Bible to check it out. We bowed our heads for just a moment. I said, God, please, we need your presence. And I opened my eyes. The light was fully aglow. The vacuum cleaner had been reversed. Oxygen was being blown into the room once again. And I looked at her through her little beady eyes. And I'll never forget her words as she looked at me and she said these words. It's gone, isn't it? We hadn't talked about anything. I never even told her what I sensed. She sensed it because she lived with it every day. Beloved, the breath of God came into that room. Never saw Geneva since, but I prayed for her many times. Sensing God's presence, beloved, happens just like the sensing of the evil forces that all of us have experienced. But to sense as a collective church the presence of God is an awesome thing. To be aware that God is with His people. How many times I've stood in the pulpit and could no longer preach my sermon because I was overwhelmed with the presence of a higher power. How I've listened in the balcony while children and young people talking would suddenly stop. And nobody asked them to, and stop crying and squirming in the church, and everyone, for some reason, some mysterious reason, were suddenly quiet, awestruck in the awesome power and presence of God. I've experienced that numerous times through my life, and many times I'd say, oh God, don't leave. If we could only abide in that presence on a continual basis. That I may know Him, Morning Watch Book 193 says, without them. The author in Advent Review 828-1888 says, oh, may God help us. We want all this dry, cold Phariseeism broken down. We want the abiding presence of Jesus with every individual member of our churches. Advent Review Sabbath Herald 9-4-1888 again. She says, it is the presence of Jesus that is needed in our assemblies. It's the divine influence accompanying the Word that brings souls in penance to the foot of the cross. Oh, that Christ's ambassadors, that's the preachers, would feel their need of Jesus. That their preaching might not be in vain, nor their ministry unsuccessful. In proportion, listen to this, in proportion as faith appreciates the divine presence. And honors it and trusts it. The preaching is in the demonstration of the Spirit and with power. Desire of Ages 135, I read this incredible statement. Listen to it. Don't let anything distract you. Listen to this personally. Often, the presence of Christ and the ministering angels is manifest
in the assemblies of the people.

0: And yet, there are many who know it not. Many who know it not. They discern nothing unusual. But to some, the Savior's presence is revealed. Peace and joy animate their hearts. They're comforted, they're enriched, and they're blessed. Signs of the times, 9, 12, 1892. To none will it be granted to enjoy the presence of Christ in the paradise of God if they do not enjoy His presence and love in this probationary time. Beloved, there's an experience, is what I'm saying, that's available to us if we will make ourselves available to it, and that's Jesus Christ. As a shield, we're told, from temptation, and an inspiration to purity and truth, no other influence can equal the sense of God's presence. The one who yields to the claims of God will have the abiding presence of Christ, and this companionship will be to him a very precious thing, and he will escape the corruptions that are in the world through lust. So long as we have the presence of our Savior, difficulties cannot dismay, nor dangers appall us. If we were only as free to speak of the blessings we receive from God as we are to talk about doubts and discouragements, we would enjoy far more of His presence. By the side of every soul is an abiding presence, an angel presence. If man does not open the door of his heart to Jesus Christ and commune with Him, satanic agencies will commune with Him. The very first outbreathing of the soul in the morning, beloved, should be for the presence of Jesus. It is Jesus that we need. His light, His life, His Spirit must be ours continually. We need Him every hour. We cannot do without His presence. It is the desire of the Lord that from moment to moment we shall abide in Him. But many in their seasons of devotion fail of receiving the blessing of real communion with God. They're in too great of haste. Have you been there? I have. With hurried steps, they press through the circle of Christ's loving presence, pausing perhaps a moment within the sacred precincts, but not waiting for counsel. They have no time to remain with the divine teacher, and thus with their burdens, they return to their work once again. Signs of the Times, 7, 6, 1904. Although, listen to this, although there may be a tainted, corrupted atmosphere around us, we need not breathe its miasma, but may live in the pure atmosphere of heaven. We may close every door to impure imaginings and unholy thoughts by lifting the soul into the presence of God through sincere prayer. If we keep the Lord ever before us, He will speak His mysteries to us personally. Often there will come to us a sweet, joyful sense of the very presence of God. Often our hearts will burn within us as He draws nigh to commune with us as He did to Enoch. Be determined. Be determined that you will not live without the presence and light and love of Jesus. And then you will have precious victories and will know who is the source of your strength. May God help us to live as Enoch lived. And one day soon, but forever.
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2: Hi, I'm John Erickson Tata. I remember when I was sent home from the hospital as a quadriplegic. I hated the idea of going out in public and having people stare at my wheelchair. Occasionally, when my family and I would go to a restaurant, I pretended I wasn't hungry. I did not want someone feeding me. I despised looking so helpless. Needless to say, I was miserable. Years later, I realized that pride was the root of my misery. It was my pride that made me feel bad. But Proverbs chapter 8 says, God hates pride. It's the path to human misery. I knew things had to change. And so I confessed my pride, took a step of faith, and went to a restaurant with friends for a hamburger. They fed me. And I survived. All because I put pride behind me. And today, if pride is an issue for you, maybe you can do the same.

international law demands an equitable trial before an accused can be punished. Yet a famous judge has been accused of an execution without trial or jury. I'll be back in a moment with the amazing facts. Hello, this is Joe Cruz on the Amazing Facts broadcast, facts which affect you. One of the most solemn and most important questions that's ever been asked was in all solemnity asked by the Apostle Peter. I read it in 1 Peter 4, verse 17, and this is what he asked. What shall be the end of them that obey not the gospel? Now, we ought to do some very serious thinking about this question, friends. This is not a question for careless speculation, as so many other questions are. We can't afford to be vague about the answer to this question. Neither can we afford to be evasive about it either. It's too awful. It's too terribly important to make any mistake when we give the answer. The very reputation of God Himself is at stake in the answer to this question. Now, most people today have the wrong answer to the question that Peter asked. And because this answer is wrong, millions of people living in the world today hate God who might otherwise love Him. Now, I can't overemphasize the importance of the topic that we're going to be spending a bit of time with today. Many people are skeptics, agnostics, critics of Christianity because somewhere they've heard the wrong answer to the question that Peter asked. To illustrate, let me mention Colonel Robert Ingersoll. Now, Robert Ingersoll might have been a prince of preachers because he was a brilliant man, instead of the notorious infidel that he was, because he received the wrong answer to this question. When he was just a little fella, his father said to him one day, "Robert, do you know that there are little infants in hell, not over a span in length, who will be in hell screaming and begging for mercy throughout eternity?" Now, Robert thought a little while, and then he said, "Well, if God does that, I hate Him." And he grew up hating that way, feeling that hatred for God. The years went by, and he was lecturing all over the country, airing his views, when one day a very close friend of his was converted. He had a wonderful experience in the Lord Jesus, and the joy and peace that only heaven can give became his. And so he wrote a letter to Ingersoll and asked him this question. He said, "And run down, and it'll do for people what this has done for me." A few nights passed by, and Ingersoll got up before his audience at a great big auditorium and told about the letter, his friends. And then he read the letter. And then he said this, "Ladies and gentlemen, I'm not running down a religion that'll do that for a man. I'm not preaching against a religion that will lift up downtrodden men. But I am preaching against a religion that some preachers preach." Now, what he meant by that was that he was bitterly opposed, in addition to other things, to the teaching that was being taught in many, many quarters about eternal torment. Now, the tragedy of this whole thing, friends, is this. Hell, as it is commonly taught today, is not a Bible doctrine at all. The doctrine of eternal suffering is not at all based on this book, the Bible, and it seems a tragedy that Ingersoll didn't understand that. Now, don't misunderstand me. The Bible does teach the doctrine of hell. It's right in the Bible. Yes, indeed, there is a Bible hell. But it has nothing to do with what has been taught by many of the churches down through the years and has been used to frighten people, as it were, into the kingdom of heaven. You say, "Well, what does the Bible say about hell?" I wish we had time to go into all the different aspects of it, but of course we don't. We're going to be able to give you only a very brief summary of what the Bible teaches. First of all, I think we should all realize that the word hell has several meanings in the Bible. A lot of folk, when they think of hell, think

years in our Bible means a grave. 12 times it's translated from the word Gehenna and means a place of burning. One time it's translated from the word Tartarus and it means a place of darkness. And so we ought to realize when we're reading through the Bible and the word hell comes along, it may mean one of several things. We should never get the idea when we see the word hell in the Bible that it refers always to a place of burning, because the scriptures show that 43 of the 55 times it's not referring to a place of burning at all, but to something entirely different. Now today we're going to discuss the place of burning mentioned 12 times in the scripture. We're going to ask the questions and then pages of Holy Writ give the answers. But now, let's have God's answer now. I'm turning to Matthew chapter 13, the first book of the Old Testament, of the New Testament rather, and I'm going to begin reading with verse 40. Now if you'll listen very carefully, you'll see that God gives the answer here very clearly. As therefore the tares are gathered and burned in the fire, so shall it be in the end of this world. The Son of Man shall send forth his angels, and they shall gather out of his kingdom all things that offend, and them which do iniquity, and shall cast them into a furnace of fire. There shall be wailing and gnashing of teeth. Now there it is, friends, very, very plain, isn't it? The scripture just simply, clearly, plainly, and decidedly says that sinners are going to be cast into that furnace of hellfire at the end of the world. Now, friends, this is Christ's doctrine. Churches may be wrong, as they often are. Preachers may be wrong, as they often are. But Christ is never wrong. And he says sinners will be cast into the lake of fire or hellfire at the end of the world, not when they die, as is so often taught today. Now, listen carefully. If the wicked are cast into hellfire at the end of the world, and the end of the world has not yet come, then how many sinners are in hellfire now today? Not a single one. No, not even the worst person who ever lived. Because God says that sinners will be cast into hellfire at the end of the world. And when you analyze it, it's completely sensible. It adds up. According to John 12, verse 48, the judgment takes place at the end of the world. Now, can you imagine God putting a man into hell for punishment before the judgment took place, before the court trial was held? Can you imagine that? What would you think of a judge in your city who sent a man to prison for 10 years and then took him out and had a trial to see if he should have been punished or not, or whether he was guilty or not? You say, well, that wouldn't be fair. We wouldn't stand for that in our city. Of course you wouldn't. It isn't just. And yet men accuse God of that. But the Bible says it takes place at the end of the world, and God punishes no one until after the judgment. Did you ever stop to think what it would mean if he did? It would mean this. In fact, let's say, for example, Cain, the first murderer, was lost. All right? Now, we don't know that he was, but let's say to illustrate that he was lost. Cain, then, according to the popular teaching, when he died, went to hell for murder. A man who murders today dies and goes to hell. But he suffers 6,000 years less than Cain men accuse God of. And I tell you that such teaching is slander upon the holy name of God. He never punishes anyone until the case is surveyed, comes to trial in court, and the decision is reached, and then at the end of the world, all sinners will be punished together in the fire. All right, the next question is this. Well, where do the dead go then? If they don't go to hell, where do they go? I mean, the wicked dead. All right, let's read it. This is John 5, verses 28 and 29, and once again, the Lord Jesus is speaking. This is what he said. Marvel not at this, for the hour is coming, in the which all that are in the grave shall hear his voice, and shall come forth, they that have done good unto the resurrection of life, and they that have done evil unto the resurrection of damnation. Now notice what Jesus teaches here. He says plainly, too plainly to ever be misunderstood, that the wicked dead are in their graves, just where they're placed at the time they die. And he teaches that those wicked dead are going to be there until the end of the world, when the voice of God is going to call them forth. And they're going to hear his voice from the grave, Jesus said, not from heaven or hell, but from the grave. They'll come forth from the grave and the resurrection of damnation to receive punishment.
That's why we can tell you positively that there's no one in hell right now. Because the Bible teaches that the wicked dead are in their graves and they're going to stay right there until the end of the world when they'll be called forth to receive punishment.

by the Lord. And now the next question. What is the punishment or reward that the wicked people receive in hellfire anyway? Let me read from Romans 6, chapter, verse 23. Now, I know there are many theories on this, but theories are not important. It's what God says that really matters. Romans 6, 23, for the wages of sin is death, but the gift of God is eternal life through Jesus Christ our Lord. Well, that's plain and clear too, isn't it? The wages or punishment for sin is death. Now, remember, there are two deaths mentioned in the Bible, the first death and the second death. The first death, all men must suffer. Hebrews 9:27 says, it is appointed unto men once to die. That's the first death. The second death is a death that the wicked receive in hell fire. And Revelation 11 says, he that overcometh shall not be hurt of the second death. No promise here about the first, just the second death. Now, let's read another verse from Revelation and see how positively clear the Scriptures make it. Revelation 21:8. But the fearful and unbelieving and the abominable and murderers and whoremongers and sorcerers and idolaters and all liars shall have their part in the lake which burneth with fire and brimstone, which is the second death. Now, isn't that clear, friends, how wonderfully clear the Scripture is? The Bible specifically teaches that the punishment that the wicked receive in hellfire is the second death. And the difference in the first death and the second death is simply this: there is no resurrection from the second death. But now back to Romans 6:23 again. We need to analyze this verse. If people really believe this verse, there would be very little question about the subject of the punishment of the wicked. Does it say the wages of sin is everlasting life in hell fire, but the gift of God is eternal life in heaven? No, it doesn't say that. It says nothing of the kind. Now let me ask you a question. Is that not what is taught today almost everywhere? Men will tell you today it doesn't make any difference how you live or what you do. You still receive everlasting life. If righteous in heaven, if wicked in hell. But when we go to the Scriptures, God has an entirely different story. He says the wages of sin is death, not everlasting life in hellfire. But the gift of God is eternal life. So the wages of sin then is death. It's not everlasting life in purgatory or in fire or hell. It's not everlasting life at all. It's not life of any kind or any fashion, anywhere, anytime, any place. It's the opposite of life. It's death. And that's the punishment the wicked receive. But let's go a little further and see how the Bible describes the destruction of the wicked. Here's a very graphic picture in Revelation 20, a very interesting chapter. And when the 1,000 years are expired, Satan shall be loosed out of his prison, shall go out to the which in the four quarters of the earth, Gog and Magog, to gather them together to battle, the number of whom is he. And they went upon the breadth of the earth, encompassed the camp of the saints about in the beloved city, and fire came down from God out of heaven and devoured them. Why, friends, there it is. They're smitten and destroyed by God's great fiery atomic blast, and they're devoured. They're burned up. They are destroyed. And that is exactly what the Bible teaches about the wicked and hellfire. And now this is Joe Cruz saying goodbye for today.

This is Max McLean. The coming of Jesus was overwhelming. He healed the sick and cured diseases. But what did he teach? Listen to the Bible from Mark 4. Again, Jesus began to teach by the lake. The crowd that gathered around him was so large that he got into a boat and sat in it out on the lake while all the people were along the shore at the water's edge. He taught them many things by parables and in his teaching said, "Listen, a farmer went out to sow his seed. As he was scattering the seed, some fell along the path and the birds came and ate it up. Some fell on rocky places where it did not have much soil. It sprang up quickly because the soil was shallow. But when the sun came up, the plants were scorched and they withered because they had no root. Other seed fell among thorns, which grew up and choked the plants so that they did not bear grain. Still other seed fell on good soil. It came up, grew, and produced a crop multiplying 30, 60, or even 100 times. Then Jesus said, "He who has ears to hear, let him hear." When he was alone, the 12 and the others around him asked him about the parables. He told them, "The secret of the kingdom of God has been given to you, but to those on the outside,

0: Everything is said in parables. Then Jesus said to them, "Don't you understand this parable? How then will you understand any parable? The farmer sows the word. Some people are like seed along the path where the word is sown. As soon as they hear it, Satan comes and takes away the word that was sown in them. Others, like seed sown on rocky places, hear the word and at once receive it with joy. But since they have no root, they last only a short time. When trouble or persecution comes because of the word, they quickly fall away. Still others, like seed sown among thorns, hear the word. But the worries of this life, the deceitfulness of wealth, and the desire for other things come in and choke the word, making it unfruitful. Others, like seed sown on good soil, hear the word, accept it, and produce a crop 30, 60, or even 100 times what was sown." From Mark 4, listen to the Bible. It's great for the soul.
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We're going to look today at the 90th Psalm and verse 10. The days of our lives are 70 years, and if by reason of strength they are 80 years, yet their boast is only labor and sorrow, for it is soon cut off, and we fly away. Let me ask you a rather personal question. What do you want the rest of your life to look like? I've met thousands of people who look back over the span of their lives, right up to the point that I meet them, and they can easily point to the things they know they wouldn't do again. Pretty much everybody lives with regret, and so it's easy to figure out what you wouldn't do again. But take another look back over your life and ask yourself a different kind of question. What would you do again? It's easy to dwell on mistakes and regret, but I guarantee if you take a careful look, there are moments of your life that still put a smile on your face and continue to bring you deep satisfaction. No matter how hard your life has been, there's something back there you'd want to do again. Now take all the wisdom that God has allowed you to accumulate with your time on planet Earth and look forward to the future. How much time do you really have left? Of course, nobody really knows because things happen and lives are often cut short. But let's say that everything goes according to plan. The Bible estimates that you've got 70 or 80 years to live your life. Some of us will enjoy the gift of longevity, but for most of us, it's 70 or 80 years. Now, take all those memories, the good and the bad, and begin to construct the rest of your life in your mind. Even though the unexpected happens, you really do have a lot of choice about how you're going to spend the rest of your time. You can go on living the same kind of mediocre life. You can go on doing the things that bring regret. Or you can spend the rest of your life doing the kinds of things that generate those smiles we were talking about a moment ago. One thing's for sure, life on planet Earth is brutally short. It speeds by faster than you expect, and that means you can't afford to waste a single minute of it. Take a look at your calendar today and ask yourself which of your commitments is really going to matter when you come to the finish line of life. Which of the things you plan to do in the month or year ahead are going to keep you warm in the sunset of your life? I love the way the Bible gives us the stark realities. Far from being a book of fairy tales for people who like to live with their head in the clouds, it's honest enough to give us every fighting chance at discovering real meaning in a world that finds itself at odds with God. And taking the time periodically to do a self-evaluation in light of what the Bible says is going to take you to the point where you know you've found a better way to live.

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3: I'm convinced I would really benefit my marriage if sometimes when we're having those silly little arguments, I would just, are you ready? Here's the point today. Let it go. I think 99% of the arguments we probably don't need to happen. But wouldn't you agree? I mean, we argue about the silliest things sometimes. I've written down here a list of several little things we argued about in our marriage before that's kind of trivial. You know, like the way she writes down numbers in the checkbook. Oh, it drives me insane. She doesn't like how close I drive to other cars. I know. We've argued before about lost keys. Have you ever argued about lost keys? Why, sure, you probably have. It's life. But wouldn't it be great if we just let that 99% of trivial stuff that we don't need to argue about, wouldn't it be great if we just let it go? Man, that's huge. Man, that's tough. I don't like it. I'd rather argue about it than let it go sometimes, but I know I would benefit my family. I know I'd be more like Christ if I would let it go. Boy, he sure let a lot go, didn't he? And I want to make sure in my marriage that I'm willing to let stuff go. Lord's got to help me with this. Jane's got to help me with this. I got a long way to go with this. And if you do too, join me and let's learn to let it go.
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5: In John 14, verse 27, Jesus Christ said, "Peace I leave with you, my peace I give to you. Not as the world gives do I give to you. Do not let your heart be troubled, neither let it be afraid." I heard a story once about a wealthy man that had everything going for him, but inside he was just empty. And he had all kinds of physical problems because of the stress and strains in his life, so he went to his doctor, and he said, "Doc, I'm just sick. I feel terrible. My back hurts, my head aches. What do I do?" So the doctor ran all kinds of tests and then came back, and they met in his office, and the doctor said, "Looking at your charts, I really can't see anything wrong with you. You check out just fine." And so the man looked at the doctor and said, "Well, what do I do?" And the doctor said, I've got a suggestion. He said, "If you go downtown on a Saturday night, you'll find a little school, and there's a clown that performs at the school. He makes people laugh, and I think maybe you should just go there and sit there and laugh. Maybe that's what you need, you need to have your spirits cheered up." Well, at that point, the man put his glasses down and looked right at the doctor, and he said, "Doc," he said, "I am that clown." And his point was, that's me, and laughing's not going to solve my problem. We need more than just laughter in this world to solve our problems. Jesus said in John 14, verse 27, he said, "Peace I leave with you, my peace I give to you. Not as the world gives do I give to you. Let not your heart be troubled, neither let it be afraid." The only solution to the troubles of this world and to an empty heart is Jesus Christ. He's the only one that can give us peace. You have just heard His voice from the Bible today.
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0: God be merciful unto us and bless us and cause his face to shine upon us. Selah. That thy way may be known upon earth, thy saving health among all nations. Let the people praise thee, O God. Let all the people praise thee. Oh, let the nations be glad and sing for joy. For thou shalt judge the people righteously and govern the nations upon earth. Selah. Let the people praise thee, O God. Let all the people praise thee. Then shall the earth yield her increase, and God, even our own God, shall bless us. God shall bless us, and all the ends of the earth shall fear him.
1: In the Lord will I praise his word. In God have I put my trust.
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3: 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You're preparing a place out of love, anticipation, and care. Jesus is doing the same for you. Not hurried, not last minute, thoughtful, intentional. 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
6: They were offering you pay commensurate with your talents, but the whole thing fell through. You wanted that position in the church, and you knew you were qualified. You just knew it. Whatever the disappointment is in your life, the more you focus on that disappointment, the less God can use you. But the more you are able to say, all right, Jesus, for every door that is shut, you're going to open some other door. All right, Jesus, for every door that is shut, help me readjust my priority. Refocus, readjust. Now, there's a third principle in dealing with disappointment, and it's this. Redirect your energy. Don't just sit there. Do something. Don't wallow in the mud of self-pity. Don't begin focusing on what happened to you and raising doubts about why God let it happen. I love this statement, Ministry of Healing, page 474. If you're taking notes, you want this one. This is a gem. You don't want to miss this. In the future life, in what life, everybody? The future life. The mysteries that have annoyed and disappointed us will be made plain. In the future life, the mysteries that have annoyed and disappointed us will be made plain. Was there ever something that annoyed you? Ever something that disappointed you? What's going to happen in the future life? It's going to be made what? Plain. Next sentence. We shall see that our seemingly unanswered prayers and our disappointed hopes have become our greatest blessings. Wow. We shall see in the future life that the unanswered prayers and the disappointed hopes have been among our greatest blessings. You know what? Sometimes good people make mistakes. You think that's true? Sometimes even godly leaders exhibit poor judgment.

judgment. You think that's true? Because a person is a godly leader, does that mean they're infallible? Can good people make poor decisions sometime? How do you deal with that? How do you deal with it when it's not your mistakes, it's not some failure that you've made? How do you deal with the mistakes of others at work and in the church? How do you approach that as a Christian? I think one of the greatest lessons is the Apostle Paul. Take your Bible and turn to Acts chapter 21. Acts chapter 21. Now, what is our third principle? Our third principle is that when you face disappointment in any area, you don't get that house, you don't get that job, you don't get that position. When you face disappointment, you don't wallow in self-pity, you redirect your energies toward the area that God is leading. Now, this is an amazing story in Acts chapter 21. If I went through what Paul went through, I can only pray that God would give me the grace that Paul had. Sometimes I may not have that grace. So here's the story. Paul has had a successful evangelistic meeting among the Gentiles. Scores of people are coming to Christ and scores of people being baptized. Paul comes to Jerusalem and the Jewish leaders are really, really nervous. James, the lead pastor, and the elders are really nervous. Now, if Pastor James and the elders make a decision, it must be infallible, right? You're silent, church. You're silent. Because James in the Bible, the pastor, and because his elders make a decision, it must be infallible, right? What do you think? Okay, we're going to see what happens, and we're going to see how Paul relates to it. Here is a lesson that you can apply in the church, on your job. It's an amazing lesson. Verse 15, Acts 21. And after those things, we packed up and we went up to Jerusalem. Now, Paul must have been incredibly excited because he had all these Gentiles that are coming to Christ. Verse 16 and 17. Some of the disciples from Caesarea went with us and brought with them one mission of Cyprus, an early disciple whom we were to lodge. And when we had come to Jerusalem, the brethren received us gladly. They said, Paul, we're so excited you're here. This is amazing. When we had, verse 18, on the following day, Paul went in with us to James and all the elders were present. So Paul comes to James and all the elders to give the report. He speaks in verse 19 and he says, when we greeted them, he told them in detail, very specifically, what God had done among the Gentiles through his ministry. When they heard it, they glorified God. And they said to him, you see, brother, how many thousands of Jews there are that believed. They're zealous for the law. Now, here's what happens, and I'll summarize the story and then come to the point. Paul gives his testimony. The disciples who have a Jewish background listen to the testimony. They're excited about the testimony, but they're concerned because they've heard rumors. And the rumors that they've heard are unfounded. And the rumors that they heard were that Paul was downplaying the law of Moses. So they were really upset about that. Now listen, anytime you try to placate the rumor mongers, you're in trouble. That's true. Anytime you try to placate the rumor mongers, you're in trouble. You can't chase every rabbit that goes and solve every problem. So James and the elders come to this conclusion. Paul, there's a lot of rumors about you that you don't teach people to obey the law of Moses. This is what we want you to do. We want to take four men, and we want you to go into the Jewish temple, go through the Jewish vows with them. That was a great mistake. Tremendous mistake. It was cowardice, really. They didn't have to do that. James made a mistake. The elders make a mistake here. And they tell Paul, Paul, you go in and get this thing done. Paul made a mistake because he compromised what he should have done. He should have simply sat down with them and said, look, James, look, elders, I don't believe God's leading in that direction. But he didn't do that. So to try to keep peace, he goes to this Jewish temple to get him circumcised. When he goes in there, his character is mischaracterized. Some of the real ultra-conservative, way-off Jews begin to condemn him. And they say, Paul, you brought an uncircumcised person into the temple. He never did that. And so what happens? There's a riot. Paul gets arrested. And as the result of being arrested, his ministry of evangelism ultimately ends.
He yielded to the judgment of church leadership, and as a result of that, legalistic Jews mischaracterize his actions. They fall

falsely accused him, and he's in prison. He didn't get good counsel. What did he do? Now, here is the most amazing thing. You do not find one word of criticism coming out of the mouth of Paul toward James. You don't find one word of that. Did they make a good decision? No. But does Paul go around and hold up a banner and promote that? No. What does Paul do? He redirects his energies to minister where God leads him. Now, don't misunderstand. There are times privately when at work, a Christian has issues with his boss. There are times in the church where we have to deal privately with issues. But if you run around trying to correct every misunderstanding, you're only going to make things worse. You see, Paul had this constant sense of the bigness of God. How big is your God? How big is your God? Is your God small so he can't solve problems? Paul has this constant sense of the bigness of God. He has this constant sense of the greatness of God. He has the constant sense of this awesomeness of God's cause. Paul was captivated by a vision of reaching the lost people. And wherever God placed him, that was his priority. You shut the doors for Paul in Asia, he's going to look for the open door in Europe. You put Paul in prison in Philippi, he's going to witness to that prison guard. He's going to touch the life of Caesar's household. You see, Paul is overwhelmed with a sense of God's bigness, of God's greatness. He's overwhelmed with the sense that his life is in God's hands. He's overwhelmed with the sense that all these little petty disappointments of life are not going to crush him. But he's going to rise above that to look at the vision that God has for his life. I pray that the Living Hope Church will be a church that rises above any pettiness and rises above to the mission of Jesus Christ, that we can go out into the world and out into these communities to reach Jesus with the gospel. What do you say, church? Yeah. Let Christ's vision for your life overshadow the circumstances of your life. You missed it. I got to repeat it. Let God's vision for your life overshadow the circumstances of your life. You are special to God. He has a place for you. He's given you gifts for his service. When doors are shut, when disappointment comes, look for open doors, redirect your energies into new opportunities for the service of Christ. Now, there's one last thing. Four ways to handle disappointment. One, you refocus the lens of your life. You begin looking not at the shut door and complaining about it, but you begin looking at the open door. Two, you realign your priorities. You begin looking for other priorities. One door shuts, look for other priorities. Three, you redirect your energies. You direct your energies into open doors, and you don't bang on shut doors. You redirect your energies. Four, you really rethink of what's of value to you. You focus your life on the thing that really matters. I'm sure that Paul must have been aware of what Jesus told his disciples. John 13, verse 7. John 13 and verse 7. I'm sure Paul must have been aware of this. John, the 13th chapter, the 7th verse. When Jesus was doing the foot washing, he said this. This is an eternal principle. Jesus answered and said to him, says to Peter, what I'm doing you do not understand, but you'll know after this. A lot of times when you go through disappointment, you don't understand it. You only understand it looking back at it and seeing how God opened the doors of opportunity. So here Jesus said, what I'm doing now you don't really understand, but you are going to understand it later. Many times in life, we don't understand what we're going through when we're going through it. And we don't even have to wait to eternity to understand it. Because you let 6 months go by, you let a year go by, you let 2 years go by, and you look back on that experience, you say, now I understand that. Now I know why God let me go through that experience. So Jesus said, and I'm sure Paul must have known this, nobody in the New Testament experienced challenges

Paul did. And you find all of those challenges summarized in 2 Corinthians 4. Paul was able, because he believed in the bigness of God, and because he believed in the greatness of God, and because he believed in the ever-present Christ, the eternal ever-present Christ, Paul was able to rise above. He did not allow his circumstances to dictate who he was. He rose above those circumstances. We're looking here. Here's Paul summarizing. This is 2 Corinthians 4, 7 and onward. Paul's summarizing the challenges he faces in his ministry. And here is what Paul says. 2 Corinthians chapter 4, verse 7 and onward. He says, "We have this treasure in earthen vessels." In other words, we're feeble, we're clay, "that the excellence of the power of God may be in God, not of us. We are hard pressed on every side." Notice he says, "We are hard pressed on every side." In other words, the pressure is so great. We are troubled on every side. We are challenged on every side. There are difficulties on every side. "Yet we are not crushed." In other words, we're not broken. We're not shattered. "We are perplexed." That is, we're confused. We don't know what's going on here. We sometimes doubt the future. We're perplexed, but we're not in despair. We're not filled with despair. Why not? God's leading. "We're persecuted." That is, others are oppressing us, but we are not forsaken. "We are struck down." You see the word "struck down"? That's a boxing word. And Paul borrowed that from Greek and Roman boxing. It's like when the boxer hits you in the face and it knocks you down on the canvas and you're lying there. So Paul says, "I've been knocked down by the boxer's blow." Satan has hit me pretty hard. Notice what he says. "We are struck down, but we are not destroyed. Always carrying about in the body the dying of the Lord Jesus Christ, that the life of Jesus may be manifest in our body." Now notice, Paul's urgent appeal to those facing disappointment or going through trial is this: don't lose your sense of eternal perspective. You find that in 16 and 17. Paul says, "I'm going through persecution, I'm going through difficulty, I'm going through trial, I'm going through disappointment." Verse 16 and 17. What does Paul say? He says, "Therefore, we do not lose heart, even though the outward man is perishing, yet the inward man is being renewed day by day. For our light affliction," what kind of affliction, everybody? "Light affliction is but for a moment. It's working for us a far more exceeding and eternal weight of glory." What is Paul saying? He's saying, whatever you're going through is light. Whatever you're going through is small. Whatever you're going through is meager in comparison to your eternal glory. So when you go through disappointment, reimagine heaven. Dream about the glory of the living Christ. Think about the second coming of Christ. Our trials fade into insignificance in the light of the glory of Jesus and his return. What is it that motivated Paul? What is it that inspired Paul? What is it that kept Paul going? He recognized that this life was temporary. He recognized that our lives were here but for a brief moment. He focused his attention on eternity. There are four things to do when you go through disappointment. You refocus on what God is doing, not on your expectations that have not been met. Secondly, you realign your priorities and look for the open door of opportunity. Thirdly, you redirect your energies on things that matter. Fourthly, you rethink what really matters and you reevaluate your life. Now, there are two things not to do. Many people have a great memory for the wrong things. Does God have a long or short memory? Does God have a long or short memory? Please take your Bible and turn to Hebrews 8, verse 12. Is it good sometimes to have a short memory? Hebrews 8, verse 12. Here's what Scripture says. "I will be merciful to their unrighteousness, and their sins and lawless deeds I will do" what? "Remember" what? "No more." When we come to God and confess our sins, does he remember them? Does he keep them in mind? No, it says he remembers them no more. God has a short memory when it comes to sin and a long memory when it comes to righteousness. God wants you to have a short memory when it comes to your sins. Some people have a great memory for the wrong things.
God wants us to have a short memory for our sins, a short memory for the mistakes of others, a short memory for our own mistakes, a short memory for the dwell on our disappointments. We are going to miss the open door of God's providence and the joy of the new thing that God wants to do in our lives. Two things not to do. Number one, don't have a long memory for bad things and a short memory for good things. Many people have a great memory for the wrong things. Did I get it? Yes. But God wants us to have a what? Short memory for the wrong things. But some people have a poor memory for the good things or the right things. God wants us to have a long memory for the what? Good things. All right. You want to get out of disappointment? Thank God for His goodness. Thank God for His greatness. Thank God for His grace. Thank God for His power. Thank God for the gift of Jesus. Thank God for the gift of His word. Thank God for the gift of the Holy Spirit. Thank God that Jesus is coming again. When life is filled with thanksgiving, disappointment is going to disappear like the night before the rising sun. When your life is filled with thanksgiving and praise, disappointment is going to disappear like the dew that melts as the sun rises in the morning. When you are filled with thanksgiving and praise, you will live a life of the open doors of God's opportunity. God has a lot more for you, your personal life, than you can imagine. God never takes away something from us without giving to us something greater. God never takes away something from us without giving to us something greater. This week, look for the open door. This week, look for the opportunities God's going to give you. This week, refocus the lens of your life away from every door that shuts to every door that's open. This week, realign your priorities. Maybe something you wanted, God didn't want for you at all. Realign your priorities. Ask God what's important. Get on your knees and say, Jesus, what's important? This week, redirect your energies. Redirect them into the doors that God is opening. God has something special for you this week. And in the final analysis, ask yourself the question, what difference does it make? What difference does it make? If it does not make an eternal difference for God's glory and the advancement of His kingdom, let the thing go. Don't allow discouragement and disappointment, like a noose around your neck, to strangle your joy. Because one day, we are headed for the place of eternal joy, of eternal gladness. As long as we live in this life, people make mistakes. As long as we live in this life, there will be injustices. As long as we live in this life, good people at times may make poor judgment decisions. I've made them in my life. Still make them from time to time. But I thank God that you and I can rise above the lowlands of earth and let our hearts be fixed on eternity, where God will make all things right. Lord, encourage your heart this week. Oh, my Father, we are thankful that you never shut a door without opening a door. Father, I thank you that for this congregation, for everyone sitting here, men and women, boys and girls, there are going to be doors open this week. I know it, Father. You can open doors. Doors of opportunity, doors of joy, doors of abundance. That's the kind of God you are. Father, help us turn our back on the shut doors and run in the Spirit of Christ through the open doors. Father, teach us to constantly readjust our priorities when doors shut. Help us to redirect our energies in the opportunities you're giving.

0: Father, at the end of the journey, and all the way along the journey, help us to look to Jesus, the one who's promised us eternal life. Help us have a short memory for our disappointments and the faults of others. And help us have a long memory for the goodness of God. Lord, you are so good. You've saved us by your grace. You've revealed to us the truth of your word. You've planned for us an eternal kingdom. You're coming again to save us. And all we can say is thank you, Jesus. Thank you, Jesus. Thank you, Jesus. In Christ's name, amen.
1: 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God's message in Revelation is one of warning and encouragement, and it's a personal appeal to mankind. It is his final message before sweeping changes occur across the globe, events that will take place just prior to Christ's second coming. You see, God doesn't want his church to be surprised by the events that will take place. 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That's 24/7, 888-244-HOPE, 888-244-HOPE.
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4: You're the Philistines. You're running upon Samson to arrest him. He's bound up with these ropes, and as you're running towards him, the Spirit of the Lord comes on him, and he goes, pop. And I think they slowed down right there. And then he thought, now what will I do? And he's looking around, and the Lord provided.
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4: We're in the midst of a series right now dealing with some lessons from the life of Samson. Last week, we talked about part one, Samson, honey from a lion. This week, we're in part two. There will probably be three parts. This week, we're talking about the jawbone of a donkey. It's probably a good idea to give you a little bit of what was going on in the nation of Israel during the times of Samson. Samson, when he was a teenager, he lived during the time of Eli. When Eli was priest, if you know, you read 1 Samuel, there was a lot of compromise, a lot of unfaithfulness. The sons of Eli were real scoundrels. There's quite a bit of scandal among ministry during that time, if you know what I'm saying. During this time, you read, for instance, in 1 Samuel chapter 40, the Philistines fought and Israel was defeated, and every man fled to his tent, and there was a very great slaughter, and there fell of Israel 30,000 foot soldiers. A battle just a few days earlier, 4,000 had died. Also, the Ark of God was captured. Now, this is happening. This is the world that Samson was born into. The Philistines had subjugated the people of Israel. Now, the Philistines did not have a king. The Philistines were divided into a confederacy of five kingdoms, and they called them the lords of the Philistines. The Philistines also had mastered the making of iron weapons. The Israelites did not. You read in the story of David, in one battle between Saul and Jonathan against the Philistines, it says the only people in the kingdom that had iron swords were Saul and his son. The Philistines were very careful that if the Israelites wanted to sharpen their weapons, they said, you come to us and sharpen them. If you need to sharpen a farm tool, you come to us. But we're not letting you have any weapons. They actually disarmed them. If you have any, you're in big trouble. And they were able to subjugate them. And it was a time of great discouragement. Now, people can't fight when they don't have courage. You know what God told Joshua when they entered the promised land? They were going to have to fight against some very well-armed enemies. Some of them were giants. And God said, you go to Joshua chapter 1, verse 6. It's a great verse. Be strong and of good courage. For this people you shall divide an inheritance, the land which I swore to their fathers. Verse 7. Only be strong and very courageous, that you might observe to do all that the law which Moses my servant commanded you. And jump over to verse 9. Have not I commanded you, be strong and of good courage. Do not be afraid or dismayed, for the Lord your God is with you wherever you go. Now, if I've got that part, if I know that God is with me, then I don't have to be afraid, do I? And you can be, not only does he say courageous, he says you can be very courageous. By the way, Moses repeats these words to Joshua before he dies. God then tells Joshua in person. Joshua was able to accomplish great exploits because he believed God was with him. And do we have someone that's promised to be with us? Did Jesus say, I am with you always into the world? Then should Christians be courageous even though we're living in enemy country? So the story of Samson is really very relevant for us even today. So you go to Judges chapter 15. It says, now the Philistines went up and encamped in Judah, and they deployed themselves against Lehi. Now the word Lehi means jawbone. Lehi got its name from what's about to happen, but the Bible writer is using the name that everyone knew it by now. But this is how it got its name. So they encamp in this valley that's known as Lehi, and the people of Judah, the leaders come out, and they send, you know, some emissaries to this big army of thousands of Philistines have come and encamped against them. They say, wait, what's the problem? You've already conquered us. We're paying our taxes. What's going on? You know, they march up, a bunch of them trembling with a white flag. And the Philistines tell them, we've come to arrest Samson and to do unto him as he has done to us. And so instead of the men of Judah going to Samson and saying, look, you got us into this. You get us out. We're going to fight behind you. We've got your back. They go to Samson and they basically say, don't you know that the Philistines are our masters? They had resigned themselves to be slaves. How many of you remember when the children of Israel had a hard time in the wilderness, they would frequently say, "Wasn't it better back in Egypt just being slaves? Why don't we get another leader and let's all go back and serve the Egyptians? At least, you know, we'll have more onions there." They were complaining because, you know, they just had manna every day. They said, "We missed the fish and the onions. Let's go back and be slaves." Isn't it amazing how, no matter how bad times might be, in looking back, they seem to be the good old days. And so they're ready to surrender. So these 3,000 men of Judah, they come and they approach Samson up in the rock. They said, "We've come down to arrest you that we might deliver you into the hands of the Philistines," his own people. And Samson said to them, "Swear to me that you will not kill me yourselves." So they spoke to him, saying, "No, we'll tie you securely and deliver you into their hand, but we will surely not kill you." Isn't that sad that God's people would be the vehicle of turning over their champion? Instead of, I mean, look at what Samson did alone. What if he had 3,000 behind him? What if he had blown the trumpet and the whole army? This is just 3,000 leaders of one tribe. What if he had blown the trumpet and all of Israel had rallied behind them? How much they could have done? How much more God wanted to do for them that never happened? Because they were afraid. They were used to being overcome. Now, you realize as we're talking about Samson and the Philistines, we're talking about Jesus and sin. We're talking about not you're being attacked by a Canaanite nation, but you're being attacked by the devil. Are you content and do you consent to just letting the devil rule over you? And my Bible says, "Greater is he that is in you than he that is in the world." And you know, the miracles in the Bible, we're getting ready to read a couple of them, seem to come in waves. There are clusters of miracles, and then there's long periods where nothing amazing happens. And there are different levels of miracles. You see a great cluster of miracles happening during the time of Moses, when they came out of Egypt, through the wilderness, and when they entered Egypt. You see a great cluster of miracles during the time of Elijah and Elisha. You see a great cluster of miracles happening during the time of Jesus and the apostles. And Samson sort of stands out as a high point of just miracle after miracle. Not all the judges had miracles. I mean, they had some amazing victories, but you couldn't always call them miracles. Samson's power was a supernatural power that was not attributed to spending a lot of time in the gym. It said the Spirit of the Lord came over him. Not that you should quit your gym membership. And so they tie him up and they hand him over. Didn't the religious leaders who are called Jews, and you know, Jews are not Hebrews. You could be an Arab and be a Hebrew, technically, because Hebrews descended from Abraham. Now, people don't use it that way. Not all Israelites were Jews. Jews were largely the ones that came back from the Babylonian captivity that were largely from the tribe of Judah, with some from Levi and Benjamin. But the other 10 tribes were conquered, the northern kingdom. So Jews sort of became a shortened way of saying the tribe of Judah. So here, Jesus is handed over, tied up by the Jews to the Romans, to the pagans. And so you're seeing something similar. His own people. And yeah, ultimately the nails were driven by the Romans and their slaves. So they said, no, we'll just tie you up. We'll hand you over to them. We won't kill you. We don't want your blood on our hands. And so he consents. He willingly, could those 3,000 have arrested him when he's up in this fortified rocky ravine? You know, you've heard about the 300 Spartans that held off over 1 million Persians because of the location of the battle. If you're a good general, you want to pick your ground over 1 million Persians because of the location of the battle. If you're a good general, you want to pick your ground very carefully.

with their knees smiting together. They come out of the rocky ravine, and it goes into thousands and thousands of Philistines. They've got their whole army pitched, and the Philistines see him coming down, and there before them, they're prodding Samson on. And it says, when he came to Lehi, the Philistines came shouting against him. What do you think happened to the people of Judah that had brought him down? They dropped and ran. They went as fast as they could. They just left Samson out there in the field by himself. But Samson did not run. And the Bible says they came shouting against him. They were so excited. Oh, our enemy, we've got him. We've got what we came for. Surely there's nothing we could do. We got the whole army. I mean, he snuck up on us when he came through our town and smote us hip and thigh. But now we're ready for a battle. There's nothing he can do. And they all came running up to him to arrest him. And this has been something marvelous happened. It said, then the Spirit of the Lord came mightily upon him. Don't go anywhere, friends. In just a moment, we'll return to continue today's presentation. You know, Jesus said, the spirit is willing, but the flesh is weak. The Bible describes an ongoing war that every believer experiences between these two internal forces. But some sincere Christians have surrendered the battle, claiming, well, it's impossible to overcome the carnal nature in this sinful world. Is that really true? Is it possible for us to experience an ongoing victory in the battle with temptation? Well, we have a free gift for you that will clearly answer these questions from the Word of God. It's titled, The Flesh and the Spirit. Discover the answers that will empower you to experience a victorious life walking with Jesus. To get your free copy, call the phone number on your screen and ask for offer number 792, or visit the web address. And after you read this incredible resource, make sure and share it with your friends. Well, let's get back to today's presentation and learn some more amazing facts from the Word of God. Now, I want to volunteer. I think Jamie said he's going to come up here and help me real quick. I want to demonstrate this. This actually happens three times in the book of Judges, so I thought I just want to show you what this looks like. In one of my pockets here, I've got some Bible rope, better known as dental floss. Put your hands apart just like that. That'll work. Yeah, just like that. I'm going to put that one around here. Keep them about the same distance apart. Every time I go to the dentist, he gives me some of this. And I've got boxes of it at home now. And I thought, I'm looking for a good way to get rid of it. Give it a little tug apart. That's pretty strong, isn't it? I'm pulling it. I can't break it. Okay. And so I'll turn here like this. Folks can see you over here. This would normally be pretty hard. Now imagine two new ropes. Minty fresh ropes. You know, they got these big ropes. They didn't want to risk it with one rope. They got two ropes. They got him all tied up, just big old pile of nuts. And the Bible says that the Spirit of the Lord came upon him, and he broke those ropes as though it was flax put to the flame. So, Gil, you got a little tension on there? Mm-hmm. Just went like that. So you're the Philistines, you're running upon Samson to arrest him. He's bound up with these ropes, and as you're running towards him, the Spirit of the Lord comes on him, and he goes, pop. Now, would you slow down? They saw that. They thought, he's bound. But he broke the bonds that held him. And I think they slowed down right there. And then he thought, now what will I do? And he's looking around. And the Lord provided. And the ropes were on his arms became like flax that is burned with a fire. And he broke his bonds. And he found a fresh jawbone, and that's Lehi, of a donkey. And he reached out his hand and he took it. Isn't it amazing how God suddenly provides what you need just at the right moment? You know, it's interesting to me that when something... David needs five smooth stones. There they are, when he needs them. There's thousands that need food. And God, they say, oh, what are we going to do? Well, there's a boy with five loaves and two fish. And it seems like just whenever the moment's needed, it may not be what you expect. It could be very humble means, but God provides what you need at the most important time. Have you read 1 Corinthians chapter 10, verse 13? No temptation has overtaken you except such as is common.

to man. God is faithful, who will not allow you to be tempted beyond what you are able, but will with the temptation make a way, and that's provide a way of escape that you are able to bear it. So when Samson's there and he's all tied up and there's 1,000 Philistines, or several thousand Philistines, he only killed 1,000, there's a whole army, that were going to attack him, he could have said, I'm done for. He could have lost courage. But God said, look, I am going to use you to defeat the enemy. I will provide a way of escape. Have you ever felt like you've been overwhelmed with a tsunami of temptation? You think, oh, I don't know how I can escape. There's nothing I can do. Do you know, if you pray, you will find a donkey bone. The Lord is going to give you something that you can use to fight the temptation. Don't ever say there's no way. If you pray, the Spirit of the Lord will come upon you, and God will give you something to fight that temptation, because he will empty heaven of every angel rather than let you be needlessly overcome if you trust in him. Amen. Do you believe that? Yes. I do. So he provided. And it may not be. He may not give you a bazooka. He may not give you, you know, the sword of Goliath. He may only give you a donkey bone, but don't underestimate what God can do with simple means. So, you know what this is? This is not just a jawbone. This is the jawbone of a donkey. So it was laying on the ground, and he breaks his bonds, and the army is standing there, and he goes, oh, praise the Lord. I need something. Now, you would be thinking, you know, can I have a spear? I like a helmet. Maybe a sword would be good. A machine gun. Something, and you get the Philistine army is surrounding you. But what does God give him? Jawbone. Of a what? Now, has God used donkeys before to do great things? Did the Lord miraculously provide a donkey for Jesus to be proclaimed king? A foal of a donkey. Did the Lord miraculously enable a donkey to rebuke a wayward prophet? The donkey represents a humble means. And so God often uses very humble means to accomplish great things. So he reaches out and he takes this. And I don't think that they came to attack him. I think when the Spirit of the Lord came upon him, what happened when the Spirit of the Lord came upon David? It says he ran out to meet Goliath. Would you run to fight a giant? I think when the Spirit of the Lord came on Samson, you'd think, well, look, there's 5,000 of them. There's only one of me. You know, I'll just find a rock for the back, you know, and protect myself and see what I can do. I think they would have fired arrows and thrown spears at him, and it would have been a different kind of battle. I think he picked it up and he ran in amongst them where they couldn't throw spears without hitting each other. I think his mind was going like high-speed film. Have you ever seen, you know, like when they take these nature pictures and it shows the seed slowly break and it comes up out of the ground, and they sometimes use special photography for that. You ever seen where they use high-speed film and they slow down a bullet when it strikes something? I think Samson suddenly began to live in a high-speed realm, dimension. And all of a sudden, all the Philistines, he looked out there and they're going, oh no, it's Samson. What's he going to do with that? But his mind, I know that's an exaggeration, but really, I think that something like that was happening. But his mind was going so fast that he just ran in among them before they could even figure out what they were going to do. And it, not only does it say it was a jawbone, this is a dry one. You know, actually, this is only half of one. There's another jaw piece that comes up here, but makes a really good handle. But it was a fresh jawbone, which meant that it was very hard. And so he went among them, and it says, have you read that? It says he slays 1,000. I'm going to put that there where you can see it. He slays 1,000 men. He said, with the jawbone of a donkey, heaps upon heaps. So when it was that he had finished speaking, that he threw the jawbone from his hand, and he called that place
Ramath Lehi. Now, one thing I want you to remember, what does Samson look like? What stands out about Samson? His muscles? Does it say, show me the verse that Samson had big biceps? Doesn't say that. He did have long hair. Why? He's a Nazarite. We talked about Nazarites, and there's two or three things that they're known for. One is nothing from the grape. Well, it says that Samson had already gone to banquets with grapes, and he ends up hanging out in a valley of grapes. Killed a lion in a vineyard. He's not supposed to be near raisins. He's not following that. The other thing is you're not supposed to touch a dead body. Not only had he killed a lot of people, he went and took honey out of the carcass of a lion, and now he's hanging on to an unclean jawbone. So when he throws that from his hand, it's like going, here I go again. But in spite of his weakness, God was able to use him. Now that, I think, is a very important point. How many of you sometimes think, I'd like to work for the Lord, but I'm just not worthy? I'd like to give Bible studies, but there's so much I don't know. I'd like to reach others, but you know, I doubt how thoroughly converted I am. Have you ever thought that before? I'm a pastor, I've thought it. And then I'm encouraged when I read where Jesus sent the 12 apostles out preaching, and they came back from preaching, they said, Lord, even the devils were subject unto us. And we saw great miracles happening. And the sick were healed, and the dead were raised, and tells about all kinds of things the apostles did. And then Jesus says to people like Peter, Peter, Satan has desired to have you that he might sift you like wheat, but I prayed for you that your faith will not fail. And when you are converted, strengthen the brethren. When you're converted? You mean God is able to use somebody that may not be 100% converted? Huh? Were the disciples arguing among themselves which of them was the greatest? Can I submit to you that fighting in God's battles with the tools that you have may be part of your conversion process? Don't wait until you feel like you're perfectly clean and you can do everything right, or you may never do anything. When you know something is God's will, you step out in faith and you do what you do know. And the devil will always tell you, you are not worthy. So he throws the jawbone from him. Finally, after he wins this battle, Samuel is still young. Hophni, Phinehas, and Eli had died, but Samuel was still pretty young when that happened. So they sort of looked to Samson to be their general. He held off for 20 years. He was able to stave off the attacks of the Philistines. They probably didn't have to pay taxes during that time. They had some freedom and independence. But after 20 years went by, they began to sort of trade again with the Philistines, and they started to get involved with them again. You know, I expect to see Samson in the kingdom. Have you read in Hebrews chapter 11, in spite of his weakness, the Bible says, and what shall I more say, Hebrews 11:32, for time would fail me to tell you of Gideon and Barak and Samson and Jephthah, also David and Samuel and the prophets, who through faith subdued kingdoms, worked righteousness, obtained promises, stopped the mouths of lions. Not only did Daniel and David do that, Samson did it too. Quenched the violence of the fire, like Shadrach, Meshach, and Abednego. Out of weakness were made strong, became valiant in battle, turned to flight the armies of the aliens. You know, the Bible says, Moses said, how can one of you chase 1,000? It's interesting, he used that number, 1 against 1,000. Did Samson chase 1,000? Why? Because God's Spirit came upon him. The Bible says in the last days, many plagues are going to be around, but it says no plague will come nigh unto your dwelling. 1,000 may fall at your side and 10,000 at your right hand, but it will not come nigh unto thee. Only with your eyes will you see and behold the destruction of the wicked. I want to have the Spirit of the Lord, don't you? I want to learn from the story of Samson and not make the same mistakes. God wanted so much to give his people victory. They were just fighting against him all along the way. He wants you to have those victories, friends. And by trusting in him, and Jesus carried
his cross up the hill so that he could destroy the gates that keep us in, so we could be free.

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0: In the beginning, God created the heaven and the earth, and everything was perfect. God said it was good. It was good. It was good. It was good. It was good. It was good numerous times until God had finished creation, and he said then it was very good. But then sin came. And when Adam and Eve had sinned, God said in Genesis 3 and verse 17, "Cursed is the ground for thy sake." Cursed. And this earth is not the same as what it was back there before sin. And as a result of the curse, I can't be certain whether you can see them or not, but they are buzzing all around me. Mosquitoes. What they were like before the fall, I can't tell you, but we know what they're like now. They are a nuisance. An absolute nuisance. They seem to know just when to turn up at exactly the wrong time. Well, one day will be the right time and they will be gone. One day God is going to make everything new. Perfect. No mosquitoes.
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2: Lord, thou hast been favorable unto thy land. Thou hast brought back the captivity of Jacob. Thou hast forgiven the iniquity of thy people. Thou hast covered all their sin. Selah. Thou hast taken away all thy wrath. Thou hast turned thyself from the fierceness of thine anger. Turn us, O God of our salvation, and cause thine anger toward us to cease. Wilt thou be angry with us forever? Wilt thou draw out thine anger to all generations? Wilt thou not revive us again, that thy people may rejoice in thee? Show us thy mercy, O Lord, and grant us thy salvation. I will hear what God the Lord will speak, for he will speak peace unto his people and to his saints, but let them not turn again to folly. Surely his salvation is nigh them that fear him, that glory may dwell in our land. Mercy and truth are met together. Righteousness and peace have kissed each other. Truth shall spring out of the earth, and righteousness shall look down from heaven. Yea, the Lord shall give that which is good, and our land shall yield her increase. Righteousness shall go before him, and shall set us in the way of his steps.
3: And when Jesus departed thence, two blind men followed him, crying and saying, "Thou son of David, have mercy on us." And when he was come into the house,

0: the blind men came to him. And Jesus saith unto them, Believe ye that I am able to do this? They said unto him, Yea, Lord. Then touched he their eyes, saying, According to your faith, be it unto you. And their eyes were opened.
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4: Now a look at your evening weather on Bakersfield Christian Talk Radio. Partly sunny with showers today with a high near 92 and lows around 70. Intermittent clouds tomorrow with a high of 97 and lows around 73. For your Wednesday, intermittent clouds with a high near 101 and lows around 77. And for Thursday, mostly sunny with a high near 102 and lows around 76. That's your evening weather on Bakersfield Christian Talk Radio.
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6: Hollywood has never been particularly careful about portray the stories of the Bible. 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It's not just a matter of biblical illiteracy or artistic license. It's starting to look more and more like a case of sabotage, a deliberate attempt to alter, to change the stories of the Bible. 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

0: 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My name, Sean Boonstra, and I am not one of the longest-running broadcasters on the planet. In fact, I've been doing this for, about 20 years now, maybe a shave less, and this show's been on the air for more than 85 years. Today, I'm speaking from beautiful Loveland, Colorado, where the summers are mild and perfect, and the winters are, well, just about the same, mild and perfect, at least from my perspective. I'm originally from Canada, and just about any winter south of the 49th parallel seems pretty mild. Right now, I'm in my little studio, sitting up at about 5,000 feet above sea level, where the air is just a little bit thinner, and maybe by coincidence, the people are just a little bit nicer. I mean, honestly, I think that Loveland, Colorado might be one of the nicest places on earth. And if you've never been here, if you've never come to Loveland, it is high time, and no pun intended, high time that you come and visit. This might just be the perfect place to work and live. Anyway, this program isn't really a paid message from the Loveland Chamber of Commerce. That's just the way I feel about this beautiful community, which also happens to be, by an amazing coincidence, the birthplace of HMS Richards, the man who started this broadcast back in 1929. In fact, every day when I come into the office, I drive right past the little lake where HMS Richards was baptized as a young man. And if I'm not mistaken, he actually had his first preaching assignment just up the hill somewhere here in Colorado, up in the mountains. And then at some point, he moved up to Canada to pastor a church at Harmony Corners in Oshawa, Ontario, which also happens to be the spot where I started my broadcasting career some years back. In fact, my office was only a couple of blocks from HMS Richards' first church. I'd say I've been following in his footsteps without even knowing it for a couple of decades now. I mean, not that I'm anything like the man. I'm not. He was a giant of broadcasting. I mean, the only thing we really have in common is the fact that we've shared two cities. Well, actually, make it three cities, because I guess he was in Los Angeles, and so was I for a number of years. So HMS and I have shared three cities and one job. Anyway, that's not really my subject for today, just a little bit of background. I was thinking about Loveland when I came into studio today, and I should probably get down to brass tacks and talk about something that's really been bugging me off and on for a number of years. And I guess this all started with Mel Gibson's Passion of the Christ, one of the first Bible-based movies to make a really big splash in a very long time. I don't know if you remember all the kerfuffle in the wake of his movie, all the controversy, but it was really something. It made headlines. On the one hand, you had all these church-going Christians who absolutely loved the movie. They were selling tickets in church. They were busing people to the theater. They stood outside the theater and handed out religious tracts. And if I remember this right, they even had special screenings in churches all across the country. Some Christians were just all out excited that Jesus had made it into the box office. But then on the other hand, you had these other Christians who were not happy about the movie, because Gibson added elements to the story that are not found in the Bible, stuff that comes from the visions of an 18th century Catholic mystic by the name of Anne Catherine Emmerich. She was actually the lady who gave the movie its name. The movie is named, at least sort of named, after her most famous vision, which is titled The Dolorous Passion of Our Lord Jesus Christ. So you clearly had elements in Gibson's movie that you don't find in the four Gospels. And that really bothered some Christians. They expended a lot of energy letting people know that Gibson's portrayal was not biblically accurate. And to be honest, while I didn't really get worked up about it, I didn't protest, I didn't write about it, I do happen to be one of those Christians who did notice that Mel Gibson was drawing inspiration from non-biblical sources. There were parts of the story that were just wrong. They might have been minor parts, little tiny details, but biblically speaking, they weren't accurate. But you know, it wasn't just the non-biblical details that bothered some people. What really bothered them was the way that movie dwelt so heavily on the torture, the abuse, the death of Christ. And of course, those things were real. They did happen. It was an awful thing that happened to Jesus. But in Gibson's version of the story, the resurrection of Christ, it's almost an afterthought. The whole movie is just so relentlessly violent, so bloodthirsty. It was visceral. And for the Christian, the point of the cross wasn't really the violence. The point of the cross is the resurrection. The point of the cross is that Jesus is no longer dead. The grave could not hold the Son of God. If Jesus didn't rise from the dead, Paul reminds us, then our faith is in vain. So, for a lot of people, the movie was so focused on the blood and the gore that it kind of missed the point. Some Christians actually hated the movie, and some people in the Jewish community really hated the movie because they felt like Mel Gibson was encouraging anti-Semitism by blaming the crucifixion on the Jews. But you know, all that aside, if there's one thing that the Passion of the Christ absolutely proved, it's that the North American public is far from finished with the stories of the Bible. The Passion of the Christ was a huge box office success. It sold millions and millions of tickets, and it really challenged this whole idea that the Western world has moved into a post-Christian era. Mel Gibson proved, I mean at the very least, that the world is not finished with Jesus. He proved that God's Son can still draw a crowd, even in this postmodern secular environment. If I be lifted up, Jesus said in John chapter 12, I will draw all peoples to myself. There's just something about Jesus that forces you to look. You have to deal with him one way or the other. You know, I always find it amazing that every new religious fad, every strange new cult, every encounter with space aliens, they all seem to work Jesus into the picture. They just can't leave him alone. You even have flying saucer cults who try to explain that Jesus was a visitor from another world, or that Jesus was some kind of an ascended master, a cosmic guru. People just can't leave Jesus out of the picture. It's like they have to explain him. They have to deal with who he was and what he said and how he lived. They try to ride Jesus' coattails every time they invent a new religion. And they're all kind of proving the same thing Mel Gibson proved. Our human desire to know God is anything but dead. And our appetite for the Bible, it's anything but extinct. And yet, in spite of that, Hollywood isn't happy to just tell the story the way it is, the way the Bible tells it. And just as soon as I get back from a short break, we're going to take a look at some of the more recent offerings from the world of Bible movies. We're going to look at Noah and the Exodus. So hang tight, I'll be right back.
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0: According to The Hollywood Reporter, and I quote, 2014 marks the resurgence of the Old Testament at the movies, unquote. It's true. Biblical movies are making a comeback. First we had Noah by Darren Aronofsky, and then we had Exodus, Gods and Kings by Ridley Scott. And both of them were pretty big releases with a lot of hype, and from what I understand, pretty good box office results, pretty good. But the question I want to ask is this: were these movies biblical? If you really wanted to know the story of Noah or the story of the Exodus, would these movies be a good place to start? I mean, if you had a friend who was suddenly showing interest in the Bible, would these movies be a good starting place? Well, the answer to that is probably not. Even if these movies were mostly faithful to the biblical accounts, I still think I'd take people to the words of the Bible itself first. Why? Well, it's because movies are one person's artistic depiction of a story. A movie is based as much or even more on a director's creative imagination as it is on the original text. They're going to do whatever it takes to sell the movie. They'll add violence. They'll add sex. They'll add political intrigue. They'll add whatever it takes to make the movie appealing to the masses. And in that process, a lot of important biblical details just end up on the cutting room floor. It's stuff that Bible students would find important. It's stuff that Christians would find important. People who understand how the whole Bible points forward to Jesus are going to notice the details that are missing. But a movie producer? Well, sadly, most of them just aren't going to get it, especially if they aren't people of faith, especially if they aren't Christians themselves. You see, the Bible isn't like other books on the shelf. Paul reminds us in 1 Corinthians 2 that, quote, "The natural man does not receive the things of the Spirit of God." In other words, you can't read the Bible like any other book that comes down to us from antiquity. The Bible is different. It's a personal revelation of God to the human race, and it was composed, to use the words of Peter, it was composed by holy men of God who spoke as they were moved by the Holy Spirit. Now, you might not personally believe that. You might not believe that the Bible is an inspired book. And in that case, I suppose it doesn't really matter how much violence a movie producer does to the original content. It won't matter to you how much they change it. But I want you to remember, what I asked at the beginning was whether or not a Christian ought to use these movies to introduce someone to the Bible. And the answer is probably no. I don't think I would do it. I don't think I would let one person's entertainment-based interpretation shape a new believer's thoughts. I don't think I would give away our God-given responsibility to share the Bible with other people to movie producers, people who are willing to compromise the story in order to boost box office results. And even if the producer is a Christian, even if they are being as faithful as they know how to be, you still have to deal with the fact that visual interpretations of the Bible story are going to add all kinds of elements that set designers and actors and directors have to invent from their imagination. Not that there's anything particularly wrong with acting out Bible stories. I mean, my kids over the years have watched a lot of reenactments, a lot of Bible stories that were played out in front of a movie camera. But as a parent, I'm not going to let that be their first exposure. I'm usually not going to let them see the movie before we read the book. Because it's not the movie that was inspired. It's the book. When you read the Bible the way it is written, there's a lot more latitude for God to impress you with the thoughts you need to be thinking. There's an opportunity to slow down and really chew on what you're reading. Contemplate the thoughts that you're being exposed to. When you're reading, you can take notes, you can pray, and direct your thinking as you make your way through the biblical text. You know, it's a common complaint that the movie is never as good as the book, as no exception. In fact, this is one case where a movie will never be as good as the book, because the movie isn't the way that God handed us the information. Now, just in case you think I'm some kind of a Puritan stick in the mud, just in case you think that I'm some kind of terrified Luddite who threw out his TV set because it's the tool of the devil, let me assure you that I'm not. I'm not against watching TV, and I'm not against making a biblical movie. I'm not against modern media. In fact, I'm a pretty big consumer. But I'm also a Christian preacher, and I know what the Bible says, and I've compared it to what Hollywood does with the stories of the Bible over the years, and the movie versions are sadly lacking. Over the years, I've discovered that the Bible doesn't have unimportant details. The more I study God's Word, the more I see that every verse, every word, has something important to say about Jesus. And most of Hollywood, I'm afraid, doesn't get it. They can't see it, because they're not coming to the Bible to listen to God. They're coming to the Bible to make a box office blockbuster. Now, in the case of the movie Noah, we've got some really big problems, because the producers didn't just skip important biblical details, they added stuff in that just isn't in the biblical story. For example, and this is a pretty famous example of what went wrong with that movie, the producers, the director, included these huge rock monsters, these creatures made out of stone that don't appear anywhere in the book of Genesis. Now, those creatures do appear in the writings of some ancient Jewish mystics, some people who fantasized way back when about the story of Noah, and they made fallen angels into these strange rock monsters, these petrified creatures known as the Watchers, who help defend the ark from Noah's enemies as he's building it. Now, those monsters might make for really good movie making, but it's just not true. Fallen angels in the Bible don't work to support God's servants. They don't willingly help God accomplish his plans, and they certainly are not called the Watchers. Now, there is a being called a Watcher in the book of Daniel, but he's certainly not a fallen angel, a member of the dark side. The Bible calls him a Watcher, a Holy One coming down from heaven. Now, if that was the only problem with the movie, it might be easy to explain. But the whole tenor of Aronofsky's interpretation is way off base. His telling of the story does not match the mood or the morality of the biblical account. Aronofsky has Noah finding out about the flood through a substance-induced revelation. He's got Methuselah serving as some sort of ritualistic shaman. He's got Noah acting like a hardcore environmentalist. And he's got Tubal-Cain sneaking onto the ark, which just didn't happen.

0: movie has all sorts of things that completely deviate from the original narrative. Now, again, if you don't believe the story is true, I guess it's no big deal. You can just twist the story any way you want. If you believe it's mythology, you can do with it what you please. But for Christians, this isn't right. This is not the place to introduce your friends to the story of the Bible. Now, if they've already seen the movie and they start asking questions, that's one thing. But if your friend hasn't seen the movie, try the Bible first. Sit down and discuss it. Read it together. The God of Hollywood does not look like the God of the Bible. The God of Hollywood is capricious. He's distant. He's senselessly violent. He looks more like the whimsical gods of Olympus than the God revealed in the life of Jesus. The God of the Bible is different than the God of mythology. He's not like the bloodthirsty gods of pagan literature. He doesn't toy with the human race. And even though they do appear in the narrative because of human sin, God doesn't feed on bloodshed and violence. And I guess that's probably my biggest complaint with the Hollywood version of the Bible. It's not the picture that God was trying to show us when he had prophets write down the words of Scripture. You know, at least back in the days of Cecil B. DeMille, when he made the Ten Commandments, there was still this air of reverence. There was still an attempt to treat the Bible with respect. Now, his movies might have been a little schlocky, but at least they were respectful, and there was an effort to keep the story on track. But today, it seems like all caution has been thrown to the wind, and the Bible in Western culture has been demoted to a place somewhere alongside the mythology of pagan culture. And if all you see is what Hollywood presents, if all you see is this distant god and ancient rock monsters helping Noah build the ark, well then of course it's going to look like mythology. And maybe, come to think of it, that's the real problem. People who are first introduced to the story in a theater are now looking at Noah the same way they look at Ulysses or Hercules. To them, it's just another story. We've made it look enough like mythology that people just assume that's what it is, and they never read the Bible. A place where it becomes abundantly obvious, if you're being honest with the text, that this is history. It's not a myth. Now, I'm going to take a quick break, and when I come back, I want to take a quick look at this other new biblical movie, Exodus, Gods and Kings, which was just recently in theaters. I'll be right back.
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0: Okay, I am back from the break, and in the little bit of time that we've got left, I want to look at Ridley Scott's portrayal of the life of Moses. Now, if you're going to put Noah and Exodus, the two movies, together on a chart and call one of them more biblical than the other, Exodus would probably win because at least there was some effort to stick with the biblical story. But even then, it kind of falls flat. And one place that this really shows up is when it comes to the crossing, the parting of the Red Sea. Now, the critics are really happy with that scene because they think that it's far more realistic than what Cecil B. DeMille did. It has better special effects. And visually speaking, the critics are probably right. But biblically, I think they're wrong. See, it turns out that the director was actually inspired by Cecil B. DeMille to not do the same thing. Here's what he said in an interview with Entertainment Weekly, and I quote, "You can't just do a giant parting with walls of water trembling while people ride between them," Scott told Entertainment Weekly, saying he wasn't convinced when he saw Charlton Heston do it in Cecil B. DeMille's The Ten Commandments. "I didn't believe it then," Scott said, "when I was just a kid sitting in the third row. I remember that feeling and thought I'd better come up with a more scientific or natural explanation." End quote. Now, as a Christian, am I anti-science? Hardly. Am I one of those so-called drooling fundamentalists who thinks all science is from the devil? Listen, not even close. In fact, not only do I love science, particularly physics and astronomy, but that portrayal of Bible-believing Christians as loonies is a bit of a caricature. It's really an ad hominem attack by people trying to discredit Christian thinking. Those kinds of people, you know, the simpletons who think all science is of the devil, they might exist out there somewhere, but I move pretty widely in Christian circles, and I haven't met many of them. It's just not true. So, no, I'm anything but anti-science, and few Christians that I know are anti-science. But at the same time, I can't help but notice how many non-believers have made a new religion out of naturalism, out of this idea that if you can't explain it in natural terms, then it can't be true. There have been big, thick books written that try to explain why we listen to music, why we fall in love, why we're inspired by art, and even why we're religious, and what they do is try to explain it with biochemistry. They say it's just something that happens in your brain. It's just a natural process. There's nothing more to it. There's an absolute refusal to explore the idea that human beings are more than biological machines. It's naturalism. And that's what Ridley Scott does with the Red Sea crossing. As far as he's concerned, it cannot possibly be the hand of God. It's got to be something else. So how does he explain the Red Sea? With an earthquake. He goes all the way back to 3000 BC to this big earthquake off the coast of Italy. I mean, never mind that it's 1500 years before the Exodus. That's what he does. He chalks it up to a tsunami. He says the waters recede in the face of the earthquake and the Israelites cross, and then a tsunami hits and drowns the Egyptians. And honestly, there was no reason to use an earthquake except to diminish the role of God in this story. The crossing of the Red Sea is such a famous story. It's so well known that you're not going to have audiences calling the movie a flop because God parted the waters. There's no reason to explain it away except to subject the Bible to our modern cult of naturalism. But let's suppose for a moment that God is absolutely real. The vast majority of human beings believe he exists, so let's suppose he's real as most of us believe. And let's suppose that God is everything he claims to be. He's perfectly fair, he's perfectly just, he's perfectly merciful, he is love. Let's suppose God is like Jesus said he is, every bit like Jesus himself was. Why would you want to cut that God out of the story? Why would you want to make that God look like Zeus or Poseidon? I mean, unless you're trying to deal with the fact that if God is real, he has some very real claims on your life. Unless you realize that your own values, your own life, are radically at odds with the God of the Bible, and so you kind of need him to not be real. Personally, I think there's a very good reason that Bible movies are as popular as ever. For generations, the Soviets starved people who were hungry for God. They taught in their schools that God didn't exist. And then, the moment the walls came down, people came back to the church in droves. More than 70 years of indoctrination could not kill the human urge to look for God. And here in the West, the state didn't try to ban religion, even though it's starting to seem like there's more of that going on than there used to be. There has been, though, an effort to drown out God's voice. There has been an effort to move us into an entirely naturalistic, humanistic way of life. But I'm telling you, the urge to find God, that's not dead. And the box office continues to prove it. There is still a hunger. There is still an appetite for the Bible. The problem is that key themes of the Bible really aren't making it onto the screen. It's not that easy to really get the message that God is trying to deliver. For that, you're going to have to go back to the book itself. You're going to have to see what God says. And if that interests you, if you've always wanted to get a good grasp on the Bible, if you've always wanted to understand it for yourself, we will be more than happy to get you started down that road. Just call or write or email, and we'll help you discover what the Bible actually says. And, of course, I'm already out of time here in Loveland, Colorado. I can't believe I'm looking at the clock on the wall. That's all we've got for this week. And so, until we meet next time, I'm Sean Boonstra, and this has been The Voice of Prophecy.
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0: Gary, my husband and I have the same love languages, quality time and physical touch. How do we speak these while he's deployed?
1: The good news is that all five love languages can be spoken long distance. If you send him an email and say, "If I were with you, I would give you a hug and kiss that you would never forget," he will get it emotionally. You are loving him by expressing your intent to touch him. If he writes you a letter, and in that letter, he tells you something of what is going on in his world and in his mind, he tells you how much he loves you and misses you, then you will get it. You know that to write that letter took time and thought. You hold in your hands the paper that was in his hand. It's not the same as talking over dinner, but it communicates love. Yes, you can love long distance.
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0: Welcome to our program, Portraits of God. I'm Dennis Farley. We're delighted to have you with us. Today, you're going to hear Pastor Bill Brace and Dr. Bob Hunsicker discuss important concepts of God which are portrayed in His Holy Word. Be sure to stay tuned at the conclusion of our program for ways to contact us. And now, here are Pastor Bill Brace and Dr. Bob Hunsicker.
1: Thank you, Dennis. Appreciate that warm welcome week by week. Well, Bob, I think our topic for today is something that's really vital to all of us to understand. It's an area that I think we both realize Satan has done his utmost to pervert and to twist. I think in order to leave us fearful of God and cause us to run from Him, really.
2: Yeah, I think that's very true, Bill.
1: We want to understand today how God relates to us and how He treats us when we fall into sin. How does God really think and act toward us when we fail Him, when we let Him down? Does He change from an attitude of what we might call compassion and love and tenderness? And does that change to maybe anger or irritation, you know, and frustration on His part? We ask ourselves the question, does God draw back from us because when we fail or let Him down, He's too righteous or too holy to really tolerate a failing sinner? We ask also, does He require some sacrifice or offering? And I think this is an important one, too.
2: That's right, yeah.
1: From us in order that we might be restored to His love and favor. Does His love ebb and flow depending on our good behavior or our failures? And I think those are very, very important questions, Bob.
2: Yeah, those are very important questions, Bill. And as we always try to emphasize here in Portraits of God, the best place to learn about God and how He relates to us in any circumstance is by looking at His perfect representation in His Son, Jesus. I want to encourage our listeners that whatever idea or question you have about God, you will find the answer to it in the life and death of His Son, Jesus Christ. Over and over, the Bible emphasizes the sameness and unity of thought, purpose, and attitude between God the Father and Jesus Christ, who's God the Son. Just want to read a couple of verses to really emphasize this point because it's so important. John 14, verses 8 and 9 says this, Philip said to Jesus, Lord, show us the Father, and it is sufficient for us. Jesus said to Philip, Have I been with you so long, and yet you have not known me, Philip? He who has seen me has seen the Father.
1: I wonder how his voice sounded when he said, have we been so long together, and you still don't know me.
2: Right.
1: It must have been painful.
2: Yeah, I'm sure, yeah. In John 10:30, it says this, Jesus speaking again, I and my Father are one. And the writer of Hebrews, in Hebrews chapter 1, verses 1 to 3, says this, God, who at various times and in various ways spoke in time past to the fathers by the prophets, has in these last days spoken to us by His Son, who is the brightness of His glory and the express image of His person. Once again, emphasizing that similarity, that likeness between them. Colossians 1:15 says this, Jesus is the exact likeness of the invisible God. Now, there are a lot of wonderful people in Scripture who represent God to one degree or another. We could think of some such as Abraham and Moses. They're both called the friends of God. Daniel, there's no sin recorded about him. David is called a man after God's own heart. Paul, the foremost evangelist of the Christian church. But Jesus is the only one who represents God perfectly. So if we want to know anything about God, that's the way we can figure out what God is like.
1: That's right. One of my favorite stories, Bob, on this topic of how God treats us or relates to us when we fall or fail Him is, as we might naturally assume, from the life of Christ. And we want to take a look just for a few moments at the woman caught in adultery as it's recorded in John 8.
2: Yeah, that's excellent.
1: Because it really is a beautiful story to read and does give us tremendous insights into the character of God as it was manifested in His Son. And I'm going to quote now from the 8th chapter of the book of John, beginning in verse 3. Then the scribes and Pharisees brought to Him a woman caught in adultery. And when they had set her in the midst, they said to Him, Teacher, this woman was caught in adultery in the very act. Now Moses in the law commanded us that such should be stoned. But what do you say? This they said, testing Him, that they might have something of which to accuse Him. He said to them, He who was without sin among you, let him throw a stone at her first. And he stooped down and wrote on the ground. Then those who heard it, being convicted by their conscience, went out one by one, beginning with the oldest even to the last. And Jesus was left alone, and the woman standing in the midst. When Jesus had raised Himself up and saw no one but the woman, He said to her, Woman, where are those accusers of yours? has no one condemned you? She said, no one, Lord. And Jesus said to her, neither do I condemn you. Go and sin no more. Beautiful story.
2: That's amazing.
1: One of the great ones of Scripture, really. We should be clear as we look at this story. Had the woman sinned? Yes. Had she done wrong? Yes. In a sense, absolutely wrong. And nowhere in this story do we see Jesus overlooking or endorsing her behavior. But, and here's an important but, in spite of her failure and sin, did Jesus, who was God manifested in the flesh, respond to her with some type of words of condemnation or anger or perhaps even irritation? No, no, and no. Did he tell her, well, look, lady, whoever, whatever your name is, why don't you repent and then confess and believe in me, and then, well, then maybe I'll accept you, maybe we can be as one after that. No, that is not the way he approached her. Didn't even say, well, you know, I'm the Holy One from God. You shouldn't even come near unto me until you've cleansed yourself. Go and offer some sacrifices and repent. No, didn't say that either, did he? Jesus tells her exactly what she needed to hear to comfort her, to heal her, to give her the power to change in the future. God in the flesh, in the person of Jesus Christ, says to any active sinner, I don't condemn you. It reminds us of the text that God didn't come into the world of Jesus to condemn the world,
2: right,
1: but to save the world.
2: That's right.
1: And this should give us a wonderfully appealing picture of God. It should be an encouragement to all of us when we fall. And a good example for us to emulate when we're dealing, Bob, with a good example for us to emulate when we're dealing, Bob, with

0: when we are hostile towards God, He still responds to us with respect and patience and hope. Something we often forget is that God never asks us to do something that He Himself doesn't do. I think that's very important.
1: Good point. Very good point.
0: Look, for example, at the Sermon on the Mount in Matthew chapter 5. Now, think with me, listener, as we read through this. Does God do what He asks us to do, or does He just tell us to do it? Now, if He just tells us to do something but doesn't do it Himself, that would really be the height of hypocrisy. But many times we think God holds us to a higher standard than He holds Himself to. We think, for example, some parents say to their children, do as I say, but not as I do.
1: Yeah, like the father who smokes or something.
0: Right, exactly.
1: Son, stay away from cigarettes.
0: Yeah. Well, listen to this passage in Matthew chapter 5, and let's see if God does that also. Does God say, do as I say, but not as I do? Matthew 5, verses 43 and 44. You have heard that the law of Moses says, love your neighbor and hate your enemy. But I say, love your enemies, bless those who curse you, do good to those who hate you, and pray for those who persecute you. So we want to ask again, does God love His friends and hate His enemies? Or does God love His enemies just as much as His friends? Does He bless those who curse Him? Does God do good to those who hate Him? And does He pray for those who persecute Him? Well, we saw the answer in the story that you just read there, the woman caught in adultery. But we also see it in the very next verse here in Matthew chapter 5. Jesus goes on to say that if you do all those things, such as loving your enemy and blessing those who curses you, then, quote, you will be sons of your Father in heaven, and you will be perfect just like your Heavenly Father is perfect. So Jesus is telling us that God loves His enemies, God blesses those who curse Him, God does good to those who hate Him, and He prays for those who persecute Him. So if God relates that way to those who hate Him, how much more confidence can we have that He will love, forgive, heal, and encourage us when we come to Him after we ourselves fall? Truly, God is someone safe to come to after we sin, and we can have no fear of condemnation or rejection, but only of love and healing.
1: I like the way, Bob, you portrayed God there as someone who's safe to come to.
0: That's absolutely important. Yeah.
1: Very important, yeah. Well, it's important for us to consider what would have happened if this woman caught in adultery had left Jesus and fallen into sin again. Perhaps Jesus would have responded with some type of condemnation or anger and hostility had He met her again. I don't think so. We would say, well, perhaps God is the type of being who is patient the first time or two, but then if we fall enough times, His attitude, His patience and forgiveness changes to frustration and hostility, or He gets very impatient with us. In a sense, Bob, Peter had that type of question.
0: That's true.
1: And one time, and he asked Jesus, how many times should he forgive another person? Peter thought, of course, along with many others of his time, that to forgive someone, say, seven times would definitely exceed the requirement, because the Pharisees in his day did teach that forgiving someone three times was all that was required. So, well, he maybe thought of himself as pretty good when he asked the question.
0: Seven.
1: Matthew 18, 21 and 22. At that point, Peter got up the nerve to ask, Jesus, how many times do I forgive a brother or sister who hurts me? Is seven times enough? Jesus replied, seven? Hardly. Try 70 times seven. I'm sure that must have blown Peter away. You can almost hear him doing the math in his head and coming up with 70 times 7, let me see, carry the 490. And then saying to him, Lord, that sounds like we have to forgive people all the time.
0: That can't be right.
1: That's right. So we see that Jesus here in his statement or his response is not telling Peter, he's not telling all of us to keep a calculator handy to determine when someone has wronged us enough times. And when we get to, say, 490, finally saying, well, I don't forgive you anymore.
0: Got to 490.
1: That's right.
0: All set. On your own now.
1: I'm glad that God doesn't keep a count of our sins, Bob. What Jesus is really telling Peter and telling us, look, don't even bother to count. Don't keep track of how often someone sins or wrongs you. That's what happens, by the way, Bob, in some marriages.
0: Yeah, it's true. Yeah.
1: Counseling that I get into. Forgiveness, Jesus reminds us, is an attitude. It's really a way of life.
0: That's right. We tend to think of it as an act, but it really is a way of life.
1: It's really something in our minds, our hearts. Forgiveness is really the way we relate to others, very consistent day-by-day basis.
0: Well, Bill,

0: again, I think it's so amazing to apply what you're just saying to God. Once again, we want to ask, does God hold us to a higher standard than himself? When God in Jesus Christ asks us to forgive others without keeping track of how often we forgive, does God himself do the same thing? And I want to say absolutely. God forgives without counting or keeping track also.
1: Amen.
0: God's not sitting up in heaven making tick marks on a piece of paper, waiting until we fail enough times so he can stop forgiving us.
1: Bob, I think it's a computer now, isn't it?
0: Right, yeah. We're up to that now. God is sitting up in heaven, by contrast, working tirelessly to bring us to repentance so we can escape from the sin that could be destroying us. Notice what Ephesians 4, verse 32 says. Be kind and compassionate to one another, forgiving each other, just as in Christ God forgave you. So notice in this verse that Paul is telling us that we ought to have the same quality and quantity of forgiveness that God and Jesus have. In other words, just as we are to forgive without counting, so God forgives without counting. Colossians 2, verse 13 says this, "When you were dead in your sins and in the uncircumcision of your sinful nature, God made you alive with Christ, and he forgave us all our sins." So, Bill, this verse is so amazing, I think. It tells us what our condition was when God forgave us. Now, Paul doesn't say that when we return to God, repent, confess, and believe on him, then he will forgive our sins. Paul says that when we were dead in our sins, that is when God spiritually awakened us and forgave us our sins. And that is how we are to relate to others. In our hearts, we are to forgive others before they return to us and ask for our forgiveness. We will be reflecting God's love. It is, in fact, the knowledge that we forgive others and that God forgave us when we were so undeserving of it that leads us to repentance in the first place. This is such an important verse in Romans chapter 2, verse 4, Bill. It says,
1: verse.
0: Don't you realize that God's kindness is what leads you toward repentance? So it is the knowledge of God's love, kindness, and forgiveness towards us before we turn to him that is the motivating power that actually leads us to repentance. It's not our repentance that leads God to being kind and forgiving. It's his kindness and forgiveness that leads us to repentance. So he is the initiator and we are the responders, not vice versa.
1: I don't think we can emphasize that too much,
0: yeah,
1: Bob.
0: That's key. That's
1: a lot
0: key.
1: Of folks are mixed up on
0: yeah.
1: that. Some of our listeners might be concerned as we discuss this today, Bob, this point that Jesus really is condoning sin if he just keeps forgiving, you know, without really coming to the point where he condemns the sinner and maybe getting upset.
0: So that will keep him from sinning.
1: Yeah, that's right.
0: That'll put a barrier there.
1: We'll find out that he really means business. Perhaps some may think that it's the threatening and fear of God that leads to repentance. But notice what else Jesus said to the woman caught in adultery. He didn't only say, I don't condemn you. He also added something that becomes very important in this equation. He said to her, go and sin no more. So we need to understand and remember that sin itself is the destroyer. And it's because sin is the destroyer that God wants to save us. That's why whenever we fall, God says, I don't condemn you, and go and sin no more. Jesus also isn't saying, don't sin anymore, because next time, or if you do it too many times, then I hate to tell you this, but I'm going to have to start getting a little upset and angry with you. He's saying, don't sin anymore, because sin will lead to death. I love you, and I just can't bear the thought of you dying. Deuteronomy 30, verse 19 says, I have set before you life and death. Therefore, choose life, that both you and your descendants may live. So, let's remember that sin is a problem, not merely because God doesn't like it. Sin is a problem because it leads to a lot of pain, a lot of heartache and suffering, and really, ultimately, the destruction of the person. And that's the reason God hates sin, he tells us, because of what it does to us, to the creatures that he loves very, very much.
0: That's right. Well, Bill, I think another beautiful aspect of this story that we've been referring to is that it reveals to us the source of power to go and sin no more. As we've alluded to before, it's the power of Jesus' non-condemnatory love and forgiveness that enables us to go on in life and, quote, sin no more. So Jesus precedes that plea to sin no more with the assurance that he doesn't condemn us. If Jesus had just said to the woman caught in adultery, go and sin no more, she would have been left without the motivational power or energy to accomplish what Jesus was asking.
1: Amen to that, Bob.
0: So the ability to have victory over the destructive virus of sin is in the understanding and appreciation of God's non-condemning love towards us when we fall. 1 Corinthians chapter 5, verse 14 is a beautiful verse and says this, "For the love of Christ compels us." That word there, compels, means to motivate, to push, to energize us. In fact, the Greek word there is energio. I don't know if I'm pronouncing that right, Bill,
1: yeah,
0: but energio.
1: That's a good one, Bob.
0: Okay.
1: We'll give you an A for that.
0: All right. And that's where we get the English word energy or energize. So it's saying that the love of Christ is what energizes us. So what Paul is saying there, in essence, is that it is the manifestations of Christ's love that motivates us or energizes us to live sanctified lives. Now, this motivation to lay aside the sins which beset us is in the understanding of the non-condemning and unending love of God that He had for us as manifest in the life of Jesus Christ. Hebrews 12, verses 1 and 2 says something very, very similar to this. It says, "Let us lay aside every weight and the sin which so easily ensnares us, and let us run with endurance the race that is set before us." Now, we might say, well, that sounds good. I want to do that. How do I do that? And he gives us the answer in verse 2. Looking unto Jesus, the author and finisher of our faith. That's how that happens, by looking at Jesus.
1: Well, Bob, another story that gives us insight into how God relates to us when we fall goes back to the origins of sin in this planet of ours. We ask the question, how did God relate to Adam and Eve when they fell?
0: That's a good place to go back to.
1: That's right. We ask, how did God relate to them after they believed or accepted Satan's lies about God and plunged God's creation into this disastrous experiment of sin? And so let's listen to these words in Genesis 3, 8 through 10. "And Adam and Eve heard the sound of the Lord God walking in the garden in the cool of the day. And Adam and his wife hid themselves from the presence of the Lord God among the trees of the garden." That's a very sad thing we pass over.
0: But that's hiding just, from God.
1: That must have just made God feel so terrible. "Then the Lord God called to Adam and said to him, 'Where are you?' So Adam said, 'I heard your voice in the garden, and I was afraid because I was naked, and I hid myself.'" Let's ask ourselves a number of questions. First of all, did God wait for them to come to Him, you know, to apologize, to grovel, to get down on their knees, you know, and do something or other, ask for forgiveness or repent or confess? No, the answer really is that God pursued them, telling them that all really was not lost, that there was a plan for their restoration. We ask again, did God come to them in some angry manner, you know, yelling and threatening them?
0: "You really messed things up."
1: That's right. "If you only, you know, knew what you've done to me."
0: Right.
1: And I think we could ask ourselves, when God came to them, what tone of voice did He have?
0: I think the fact that they came out from behind wherever they were at tells us that the tone of voice must have been very, very congenial and accepting.
1: That's right.
0: Yeah.
1: So the key question in understanding what happened at sin's inception here on planet Earth is, had God's attitude changed toward Adam or Adam and Eve? Or had Adam's attitude changed towards God?
0: That's an important clarification there, yeah.
1: Clearly, I think we could all agree what had changed was Adam and Eve's view of their heavenly Creator. They were now afraid of God, that God who had always been their friend and confidant and companion. But now, unfortunately, sin had blinded their minds to His love for them.
0: That's right. Well, Bill, going along with that, I just want to look at one, I think, commonly misunderstood verse regarding how God relates to us when we sin. I think it fits in with what you were just saying there about Adam and Eve's experience. And this is Isaiah chapter 59, verse 2, and it says there, "Your iniquities have separated you from God, and your sins have hidden His face from you." So some might say, well, doesn't this verse say that God abandons us or leaves us when we sin? And I want to say, no, that's not what it's communicating. Always remember, sin doesn't change God, it changes us. So what this verse is saying is our sins have hidden God from us, and we can no longer see Him as He truly is. That's exactly what's going on with Adam and Eve's mind.
1: That's
0: They were hiding from Him because they misperceived Him. But in fact, is He actually still close to us when we fall? And the answer is yes. But sin blinds our perception of His love and acceptance towards us by bringing guilt on us. So we begin to believe when we sin that the guilt and shame that we feel from sin is actually an accurate reflection of how God feels towards us, as if He's condemning us, rather than seeing, which is what we need to see, that sin is the source of the problem and not God. So what happens when we sin is that sin is, we might say, a blinding or obscuring influence. The one, God, we previously saw as our loving friend, we now have a distorted picture of and actually believe there has been a change in his heart towards us. But sin hasn't changed God, but it has changed us and has changed our perception of him. That's what happened with Adam and Eve. They had believed Satan's lies about God, and thus they feared him when he came. So we might ask, may Satan and the deception of sin not blind us, but may we see God as he's truly revealed in his Son, Jesus Christ. And God says today to each one of us, I love you, I don't condemn you, let me help you to go and sin no more.
1: It's a wonderful thought, Bob, and I hope it has brought encouragement to our listeners today.
0: That's right.
1: So we appreciate very, very much your staying tuned with us each week, and we hope that you'll be back with us again next week. And remember that promise of God that he would never fail us nor forsake us.
0: That's right.
1: That's just a wonderful thought. So, listeners, have a wonderful week, and may God bless you, and look forward to being with you again next week.
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3: 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If you'd like to write, it's Portraits of God, P.O. 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That's P.O. Box 127, Norwood, Massachusetts 02062. I'm Dennis Farley. Thank you for listening, and be sure to tune in again next week for another segment of Portraits of God.

0: Remember the game of hide and seek? A successful hiding place is one that's never found. I can go there, tuck myself in, hear the voices of others looking for me, but rest securely in perfect concealment. We're going to talk about what it means to hide in Christ on this edition of Daughters of Promise. I'm Christine Wurtzen. Well, when others chase us down, God promises us a place of refuge, a hiding place, like a cave or a den. This is a place I can go internally to ride out the storm of others' advances. David said, "Lord, you are my hiding place and my shield. I hope in your word." David's enemies didn't perceive his spiritual hiding place when they said, "There's no help for him in God." They took stock of their own strength, the physical odds stacked against him, and declared early victory. Just because they couldn't see God, they concluded that he was an illusion. Moses had the armies of Egypt after him, yet he moved the children of Israel out of slavery because he put his faith in an invisible God. My hiding place is also an internal resting place. It is a place of words, scripture, which reminds me of my cherished position, scripture, which gives me a cushion of grace and poise in the midst of the storm. It's also a place where I tuck myself in under the wings of my Father and press in closely to hear His voice. It may just be a series of, "I'm here, don't be afraid." There is much that threatens in this world, much to undo the bravest of the brave. To need a refuge is to be human, not divine. I may go there during the throes of an earthquake, or just hide there when the barbs of a friend lay me low. To ignore my need of shelter is to deny myself a place to regain strength and to protect my childlike trust. For Daughters of Promise, I'm Christine Wurtzen.
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2: Out of the depths have I cried unto thee, O Lord. Lord, hear my voice. Let thine ears be attentive to the voice of my supplications. If thou, Lord, shouldest mark iniquities, O Lord, who shall stand? But there is forgiveness with thee, that thou mayest be feared. I wait for the Lord. My soul doth wait, and in his word do I hope. My soul waiteth for the Lord more than they that watch for the morning. I say, more than they that watch for the morning. Let Israel hope in the Lord, for with the Lord there is mercy. And with him is plenteous redemption. And he shall redeem Israel from all his iniquities.
3: Now we have received not the spirit of the world, but the spirit which is of God, that we might know the things that are freely given to us of God. Which things also we speak, not in the words which man's wisdom teacheth, but which the Holy Ghost teacheth, comparing spiritual things with spiritual.
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There are times in the course of history when streams of thought, new ideologies, and momentous events come together to form defining moments that affect and change the course of human history forever. The 16th century was such a time, a moment in history when a door for massive change opened. It was a time of religious awakening. It saw the invention of the printing press. It was an age of exploration and discovery. The Renaissance moved into full swing with the rebirth of education, science, art, literature and music. Yes, it was a time of great awakening in Europe and beyond. And in a sense, it was all encapsulated in one pivotal moment on the 31st of October, 1517, when a young German monk, Martin Luther, strode to the castle church in the town of Wittenberg and nailed 95 propositions on the front door. These propositions or questions challenged the power and authority of the most powerful empire on earth, an empire that had ruled for 1,000 years. His actions set in motion a course of events that would reshape Western civilization and change the world forever. But this pivotal moment didn't happen in a vacuum. Just as sunrise is preceded by the morning star, so Martin Luther and the Reformation were preceded by an Oxford professor who laid the groundwork or foundation for the momentous events of the 16th century. This is the story of John Wycliffe, the Morning Star.

The Rhine River is one of Europe's most beautiful rivers, but also one of the continent's grand waterways. It begins in the Swiss Alps and passes through six different countries as it flows some 1,230 kilometres all the way to Holland and the North Sea. One of the most appealing sections of this breathtaking waterway flows through Germany's Rhine Valley. This is an area of outstanding beauty. Many quaint towns and villages cling to the riverbanks between the Rhine River and the cliffs. Around each bend, another glorious vista of half-timbered houses and Gothic church steeples capture your gaze. Forested hillsides alternate with craggy cliffs and steep terraced vineyards that descend from vines planted by Caesar's legions. It's a world of romantic castles perched on virtually every hilltop, standing high above the waters of the river, or sometimes even in the river itself. Someone called this section of the Rhine flowing history. Although it's only 50 kilometres in length, it has more than 30 castles and abbeys. It's genuine castle country. Yes, the Rhine Valley is a place of romance and beauty, but its peaceful setting belies the unrest that rippled through this region 500 years ago in the early 16th century. Picture the scene that fateful afternoon of October 31, 1517. Here in the university town of Wittenberg, not all that far from the Rhine River, a young German monk strides down the busy street to Wittenberg's castle church, the most prominent and important building in the town. On the church door, he nails a sheet of paper with a list of 95 theses that challenges the power and authority of the most powerful empire on earth, an empire that had ruled for 1,000 years. Now, he's on a collision course with the most powerful people of the time, the Pope and the Emperor. With the posting of his 95 theses, Martin Luther launched what became known as the Reformation. The blows of his hammer were soon heard in every country in Europe and marked a turning point in history and the beginning of a new epoch in our civilization. Back in the first century, Christianity was a crime. Christians worshipped God and not the emperor. They were seen as a threat to the empire. And so firestorms of persecution swept through the church as Nero and other Roman emperors massacred thousands of believers in Jesus. Those early Christians suffered horrifying deaths because of their belief in Jesus. The enemies of Christ tried to destroy the church with persecution. Christians were tortured and thrown in dungeons, or burned alive, or torn apart by wild animals in the great Roman Colosseums. They were hunted like wild beasts. But despite this terrible persecution, as long as the apostles were alive, the church stood firm and true to the Bible and the pure teachings of Jesus. In fact, the fires of persecution served to purify the church and spark the spread of Bible truth. The blood of the martyrs was a seed that sprang up everywhere. But sadly, with the second and third generation of Christians came compromise with paganism and apostasy. Here's the record of history. Toward the latter end of the second century, most of the churches assumed a new form. The first simplicity disappeared as the old disciples retired to their graves. Quietly and gradually, the cancer of apostasy spread. The church in general suffered a serious loss of faith. In the fourth century, Emperor Constantine tried to hold the Roman Empire together by uniting pagans and Christians in one great system of religion. As a direct result, Christianity was corrupted.
One historian writes, "The new Christians were, as far as their thinking and habits went, the same old pagans. Their surge into the churches did not wipe out paganism. On the contrary, hordes of baptized pagans meant that paganism had diluted the moral energies of organized Christianity to the point of impotence." Another historian says, "Paganism survived in the form of ancient rites and customs condoned or accepted and transformed by an often indulgent church. Paganism passed like maternal blood into the new religion." Yes, false teachings crept into the church, and many of the great truths Jesus gave were lost. The church, the fortress of truth that Jesus and the apostles built, was weakened and reduced to ruins by the insidious introduction and spread of pagan beliefs and practices. Now, should this surprise us? Didn't the Bible predict that this very thing would happen to the church? That apostasy would prevail in the church? Notice the warning of Peter the Apostle in 2 Peter chapter 2, verses 1 and 2. "There will be false teachers among you who will secretly bring in destructive heresies, and many will follow their destructive ways." And this is exactly what took place, just as the Bible predicted. It didn't happen overnight. The decay of truth took centuries. At first, the enemy of God tried to destroy the church with persecution. It didn't work. So he resorted to deception. He determined to undermine Christianity from within. Using clever compromise and false teachings, he succeeded in crippling the faith once delivered to the saints. It's important to keep in mind that the Bible wasn't available to everyone back there as it is now. Doctrines were passed along by word of mouth until the people could scarcely distinguish between scripture and tradition. Few really knew the truth as was taught by Christ and his disciples. And so for centuries, the truth lay buried beneath tradition. Rites and ceremonies that Jesus, Paul and Peter never heard of crept into the church. The church had been corrupted. Instead of freely offering the gospel of Jesus, the church turned religion into a business and began to sell forgiveness and salvation. A price list was developed whereby the church sold forgiveness for every imaginable sin and crime. Even murder had its price. The more the people sinned, the richer the church became. By selling entrance to heaven, the church became the wealthiest, most powerful organization in the world. The people were banned from reading the Bible. In fact, the death penalty was enforced on anyone caught reading the Bible. In this way, the corrupted church kept its adherents blindly following its false teachings. And as the light of God's truth was hidden from the people, an age of darkness descended upon the world. No wonder this period of history is known as the Dark Ages. And it was dark. But the night is always darkest just before the dawn of a new day. Just when it seems that the darkness will never end, the morning star appears. It's a messenger of hope that promises light as a new day approaches. And just so, a new day began to dawn. God wasn't caught unprepared. God in His mercy sent messengers to reform the church. Virtually all of these great reformers came from within the established church heritage itself. Most of them were priests. They didn't set out to form new denominations, nor did they seek to break from the established church. Rather, they passionately desired that the church reform from within and correct the abuses that had crept in over many generations.
One of the first and most influential of these men was John Wycliffe, often called the morning star of the Reformation. He was an English priest and the leading philosopher of the 14th century, who spent most of his career as a scholar and professor at Oxford University, the most outstanding university in the world at the time. He became Master of Balliol College, one of Oxford's five halls, where he lectured on the Bible. He began to study the Bible in depth as he prepared for his classes and discovered that the church was teaching doctrines and practices that he just couldn't find anywhere in the Bible. This greatly troubled him. The more he studied, the more he became convinced that the Bible is God's word, and that the church, therefore, should use the Bible and the Bible only as the source for all its beliefs and practices. While studying and lecturing here at Oxford, Wycliffe also discovered that the Bible was given by God to everyone. And so nothing was more important to Wycliffe than getting the Bible and its message of salvation through Jesus Christ to the common people in their own language. At that time, the only Bibles were written in Latin and were chained to monastery walls, so very few people could read them. Wycliffe began to preach against the false teachings of the church and also against its corruption and abuses. This brought the wrath of the church against him. He was banished from his post at Oxford and sent as pastor to the church at Lutterworth. Here he undertook the monumental task of translating all of the Bible into English for the common people. Some of Wycliffe's students followed him here from Oxford. He trained them to become traveling preachers and sent them out to preach a simple message, the simple good news about Jesus in the language of the people based on the Bible. Wycliffe was condemned by the established church and died of a stroke in 1384. But his writings and influence continued so strongly that he was formally condemned by the church again 30 years later. Orders were given for his writings to be destroyed. His grave was desecrated, his bones exhumed and burned, and his ashes thrown into the nearby River Swift. The church authorities thought that by burning his remains, they would get rid of his memory, his life, and his teachings. But a new day had dawned. The promise that star brings could not be extinguished. The light of truth began to shine and spread. A royal marriage between the houses of England and Bohemia saw a Bohemian princess involved in taking the writings of Wycliffe to Prague, one of the most beautiful cities of Europe. Princess Anne of Bohemia grew up in Prague Castle, the largest ancient castle in the world. The complex comprises a number of palaces and church buildings, including St. Vitus Cathedral. Its spires, towers, and turrets dominate the city skyline. Princess Anne was the eldest daughter of Emperor Charles IV of the Holy Roman Empire. Anne was engaged to be married to Richard II of England. Leaving the castle for the last time, she walked along the Royal Mile, the pathway taken by the kings and queens of Bohemia for centuries. She crossed the 500-meter-long Charles Bridge with its 30 statues and on through the magnificent Old Town Square, that is counted today as one of Prague's national treasures, with its churches, palaces, and clocks. She was an intelligent young woman with an inquiring mind, and she carried her most treasured possession with her, a copy of the Bible that she loved to read. Anne and King Richard were married in Westminster Abbey on the 22nd of January 1382, and 2 days later, Anne was crowned Queen of England. Anne's love for the Bible brought her into contact with John Wycliffe. She read and respected his writings and was deeply influenced by his Bible teachings. Anne protected Wycliffe from his enemies
and intervened on many occasions to protect him from persecution and to save his life. With Queen Anne's encouragement, Bohemian students came to Oxford to study under Wycliffe. Many of them carried his writings and teachings back to Prague, where they influenced Jan Hus, a bright young priest and lecturer at the University of Prague. As Hus studied the Bible, he became convinced that John Wycliffe was correct and the church needed reformation. Some of its beliefs and practices simply couldn't be reconciled with the Bible. And so, here in the Bethlehem Chapel, while still in his mid-20s, Jan Hus began speaking out boldly against the false teachings and corruption of the church. It was here that he preached the good news of Jesus to the people of Prague in their own Bohemian language. He denounced the often immoral and

0: extravagant lifestyles of the clergy. He said that Christ is the true head of the church, not some human being. He claimed that God alone can forgive sins. And he said that the Bible alone is the authority in all religious matters. Huss dreamed of seeing the church that he loved remove the false teaching and corruption. He dreamed of seeing the church restored to the pure teachings of Jesus as found in the Bible. Well, the teaching and activity of Huss challenged the great medieval church of the day. He could meet only trouble for his beliefs. In 1415, he was summoned to the city of Constance on the Swiss-German border to defend his teachings. The emperor guaranteed his safe conduct and passage regardless of the outcome of the trial. However, when he arrived, Huss was imprisoned and then taken through a mockery of a trial in the Constance Cathedral, where he wasn't allowed any defense. He protested his innocence and refused to renounce his beliefs unless he could be shown otherwise from Scripture. A plaque marks the place where he stood as he was condemned to be burned at the stake for his beliefs. On the 6th of July, 1415, Huss was taken to a location on the outskirts of Constance. A large stone marks the place where the fire was prepared. Before being chained to the stake, Huss knelt down and prayed, "Lord Jesus Christ, gladly and in humility will I bear this shameful death for the sake of your holy gospel. Forgive my enemies." He was then chained to the stake and the fire was lit. Once the flames had done their task, the ashes of Jan Hus were taken and thrown into the Rhine River. Today, the Hus Monument, erected in Prague's busy Old Town Square, commemorates a man willing to die for the truth of the Bible. He was a courageous reformer, but he wasn't alone in his desire to see his church reform and return to the pure teachings of Jesus as found in the Bible. Others began echoing Huss's call for the church to reform and return to the Bible, including Girolamo Savonarola, a Dominican priest in the Italian city of Florence. The Bible became his most treasured possession. It's the only book he read for the last 8 years of his life. He based all his beliefs and preaching directly on the Bible. As he studied the Bible at St. Mark's Dominican Convent, Savonarola, like other Bible students before him, soon realized that the church had wandered from the pure teachings of Jesus and the apostles. Thousands came to hear him preach in the Duomo, the main cathedral. He was a fearless preacher. He tried to reform the church he loved by preaching the great truths of the Bible. Amongst other things, he preached that only God can forgive sins and that the Bible alone must be the source of Christian belief and teaching. He denounced church corruption, despotic rule, and the exploitation of the poor. Savonarola's preaching attracted the ire of the church and the local authorities. He was cited before the city council, found guilty of heresy, and sentenced to death. On the 23rd of May, 1498, the sentence was carried out in the great square outside the old palace in the heart of Florence. A plaque marks the place where Savonarola was hanged on the gallows and then publicly burned. As the fire burned, his body was stoned. Wycliffe, Huss, Savonarola and others were priests and monks who came from within the heritage of the established church. As the Bible became available to them and they began to read and study the sacred scriptures for themselves, they became aware that the church had drifted from its pure faith and fallen away from Bible truth. They realized that the church had become corrupted. They loved the church and passionately desired that it reform from within and correct abuses and false teachings that had crept. crept in over many generations. The Bible and its message made a difference in their lives. The principles of God's Word were not only something to live for, but something to die for. To these men, faith, loyalty, obedience, and truth mattered. Sadly, the church rejected their calls for reform and either attacked or executed these men. However, their efforts were not in vain, because their work, vision, and sacrifice laid the groundwork for the dramatic events that were soon to follow. You see, the martyrdom of Hus and Savonarola was to have far-reaching implications. As the church continued to burn those who endeavored to bring about reform from within the church, other reformers were beginning to question if it would ever be possible to reform the established church. And it was this realization that led the Augustinian monk Martin Luther to nail his 95 theses to the Wittenberg Cathedral door and the launch of the Protestant Reformation, which brought a new freedom of thought that led to our modern world. But more importantly, it brought about a change in the way the common people viewed God and their relationship with Him. As people began to read the Bible for themselves, they realized that God is a God of love, and that, as Wycliffe, Huss, and Martin Luther discovered, salvation is a gift for the guilty, not a reward for the righteous. We are not saved by good works, but by trusting in the work of Christ. It's how we find peace with God. And now, God is our friend, and we can come close to Him. In the 14th century, Oxford was the most outstanding university in the world, and John Wycliffe was its leading theologian and scholar. As he studied and prepared for his classes, he discovered that the Bible was God's way of communicating with people and that it contained the secret of how to find peace and true happiness. He realized that the Bible really made a difference to people's lives and was the answer to the challenges that people face in everyday life. If you're facing challenges in your life and are looking for peace and happiness, then I'd like to recommend the free offer we have for all our Incredible Journey viewers today. It's the booklet, The Morning Stars. 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This booklet is our gift to you today and is absolutely free. I guarantee there are no costs or obligations whatsoever. So make the most of this wonderful opportunity to receive the free gift we have for you today.
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0: Be sure to join us again next week when we will share another of life's journeys together. And if you would like the assurance of salvation in your life, why not ask for it right now as we pray? Dear Heavenly Father, we thank you that we have a God in heaven who loves us and who cares for us. Lord, we've all made mistakes in our lives and done things that we know are wrong and that we regret. We thank you that through Jesus, all of our sins and mistakes can be forgiven, and we can experience inner peace and the assurance of salvation. Grant us that privilege. In the name of Jesus we pray. Amen.

0: Is antibiotic resistance evolution? This is Ken Ham, and our life-size ark is under construction near Cincinnati. When evolutionists are asked to provide evidence for evolution, they'll often point to antibiotic resistance in bacteria. You see, some bacteria have become resistant to the antibiotics we use to kill infections. But is this really evolution in action? Not at all. Antibiotics work by binding to certain proteins in bacteria so they can't function normally. Then they die. Now, antibiotic resistance happens when a mutation changes a protein so the antibiotic can't bind to it. Instead of dying, the bacteria survives. These bacteria aren't evolving. No new genetic information is being added. The information that makes certain proteins is being lost. That's the opposite of evolution.
1: Want to learn more about antibiotic resistance and mutations? Visit our website at answersingenesis.org and stay up to date on the building progress of the Noah's Ark at answersingenesis.org.
2: Welcome to Your Bible and You. It's a radio journey through God's Word. I'm Dwight Lainhoff, and I would like to thank you for joining me today. And if you have your Bibles ready, well, let's begin our study with prayer. Our loving Heavenly Father, no matter where we are, whatever our situation is, we thank you for these moments where we can open up your Word to receive guidance and direction and thoughtful reflection. May that all happen at this time in this place. In Jesus' name, amen. For those of you who have been tuning in regularly, we are in the Gospel of St. Luke. And we are in chapter 18. Jesus has been telling a number of stories, parables with lessons. He has blessed little children. And now he is where he had confronted his disciples, if you remember, with their attitude adjustment that was necessary. And now we get to verse 18, in which he speaks to a rich young man. Maybe not always the people that he confronted on a daily basis, but he has some special advice for this man in his situation. And it says in Luke 18, verse 18, a certain ruler asked him, "Good teacher, what must I do to inherit eternal life?" "Why do you call me good?" Jesus answered. "No one is good except God alone. You know the commandments. Do not commit adultery. Do not murder. Do not steal. Do not give false testimony. Honor your father and mother." "Well, all these I've kept since I was a boy," he said. And when Jesus heard this, he said to him, "You still lack one thing. Sell everything you have and give to the poor, and you will have treasures in heaven. And then come follow me." Well, let's stop right here. This young man sought reassurance, some way of knowing for sure that he had eternal life. Maybe that's your question. Maybe it's one of the things that's crossed your mind. And so he wanted Jesus to measure and to grade his qualifications, or to give him something to do, some task, to assure his immortality. And Jesus gave him a task, the one thing the rich ruler knew he couldn't do. In fact, if you remember, shortly after that, some who heard all this said, "Well, who then can be saved?" The bystanders, they ask. "No one can by his or her own achievement," Jesus had answered. That was the implication of it. "What is impossible with men is possible with God." So, the message here is salvation can't be earned. It's God's gift. It says that, of course, in the New Testament, Ephesians 2, verses 8 to 10. But it says that in verse 23, when he, that's the rich young man, heard this, he became very sad because he was a man of great wealth. And Jesus looked at him and said, "How hard is it for the rich to enter the kingdom of God? Indeed, it's easier for a camel to go through the eye of a needle than for a rich man to enter the kingdom of God." Verse 26, those who heard him then asked, "Well, who then can be saved?" And Jesus replied in verse 27, "What is impossible with men is possible with God." Oh, that's a good text to remember, folks. Whatever your situation is, whatever seems impossible for you, and your family or your life and your goals, your problems, is possible with God. Peter said to him, "You know, we have left all and we followed you." "I tell you the truth," Jesus said to them, "no one who has left home or wife or brothers or sisters or children for the sake of the kingdom of God will fail to receive many times as much in this age and in the age to come." Jesus' question to the ruler right at the beginning of this passage, who came and called him good teacher, was in essence, "Do you really know who I am?" Undoubtedly, the man didn't catch all the implications of Jesus' reply, that the man was calling him good because Jesus truly is God. But this young man's wealth certainly made his life comfortable. It gave him power. It gave him prestige. And when Jesus told him to sell everything he owned, Jesus was touching really the very basis of his security and identity. The man didn't understand that he would be even more secure if he followed Jesus than he was with all of his wealth. And so Jesus doesn't ask all believers to sell everything they have. It may be his will for some. He doesn't ask us all, however, to get rid of anything that he does ask us to get rid of anything that might become more important than God. And so if your basis for security has shifted from God to what you own, it would be better for you to get rid of those possessions. That's what God is saying. That's what Jesus is saying. Because money in the time of Christ and today represents power and authority and success, how often it's difficult for people who have a lot to realize their need and their powerlessness to save themselves, right? And even the rich in talent or the rich in intelligence can suffer the same difficulty as this rich young ruler. Because unless God reaches down to their lives, they will not come to him. And so Jesus surprised some of his hearers by offering salvation to the poor. And you know, he may surprise some people today by offering it to the rich, right? It is difficult for self-sufficient people to realize their own need and come to Jesus. But what is impossible with men is possible with God, the scripture says. Now, Peter and the other disciples, it is clear from the stories and from the comment that Peter gives here in this passage, they had paid a high price. They left their homes, they left their jobs to follow Jesus. But Jesus reminded Peter that following him does have its benefits as well as its sacrifices. And any believer who has to give up something to follow Christ will be paid back in this life as well in the next. For example, if you must give up a secure job, you will find that God offers secure relationships with himself now and forever. If you must give up your family's approval, you'll gain the love of family, the family of God. And so the disciples had begun to pay the price of following Jesus. And Jesus said, "You're going to be rewarded. Now, don't dwell on what you've given up. Think about what you've gained and give thanks for it, because you can never outgive God." Look, you get the message. It's not just money. It could be intelligence. It could be talents and gifts. Maybe it's a friendship that you know you shouldn't have, and you have to give it up. And you say, "How can I?" But Jesus says, "Just trust me. You'll gain so much more." In verse 31, Jesus took the 12 aside and told them, "We're going to Jerusalem, and everything that is written by the prophets about the Son of Man will be fulfilled. He'll be handed over to the Gentiles. They'll mock him, insult him, spit on him, flog him, and kill him. And," verse 33, "on the third day, he will rise again." Well, the disciples did not understand any of this. Its meaning was hidden from them, and they did not know what he was talking about. Now, folks, some predictions about what would happen to Jesus are found in Psalm 41:9, such as his betrayal. Psalm 22, Isaiah 53 talks about his crucifixion. Psalm 16 talks actually about his resurrection. Now, the disciples did not understand Jesus. apparently because they focused on what he said about his death and they ignored what he said about his resurrection. And even though it seems to us that he spoke very plainly,

mercy on me. And those who led the way rebuked him and told him to be quiet. But he shouted all the more, Son of David, have mercy on me. And Jesus stopped. And he ordered the man to be brought to him. And when he came near, Jesus asked him, What do you want me to do for you? Lord, I want to see, he replied. And Jesus said to him, Receive your sight. Your faith has healed you. And immediately he received his sight and followed Jesus, praising God. And when all the people saw it, they also praised God. Beggars often waited along the road near cities because it was there that they were able to contact the most people. You know, it's like freeway exits or entrances, right? Usually the disabled in some way, beggars were unable to earn a living. Medical help was not available for their problems. People tended to ignore their obligations to care for the needy, even though all the prophets in the books of the Old Testament emphasize that. And so the beggars had little hope of escaping their way of life. But this blind beggar, he took hope in Jesus, in the Messiah. He shamelessly cries out for Jesus' attention. And Jesus said that his faith allowed him to see, no matter how desperate, folks, no matter how desperate your situation may be, if you call out to Jesus in faith, he will help you. And so you noticed here, of course, especially in verse 38, that the blind man called Jesus Son of David. Now that's a title for the Messiah. It's referred to in Isaiah 11, 1-3. And it means that he seems to have understood Jesus to be the long-awaited Messiah. Poor blind beggar could see that Jesus was the Messiah, while the religious leaders who saw his miracles were blinded to his identity and they refused to recognize him as the Messiah. Well, I don't know. What are we blind about? What do you and I doubt? Will there be times in our lives or in the lives of some of the people that know us that can look back and say, well, don't you get it? Didn't you see that Jesus was there helping you all along? That he wanted to be with you? Well, think about it. We're now in Luke chapter 19. Again, we've gone from him telling stories that have lessons and principles and ethics in it to his encounters with a wide variety of people, right? Well, in this case, he brings salvation to someone that we learned about in Bible school, in vacation Bible school, and things like that when we were children, and that's Zacchaeus. Chapter 19 of Luke, verse 1. Jesus entered Jericho and was passing through. A man was there by the name of Zacchaeus. He was a chief tax collector. He was wealthy. He wanted to see who Jesus was. But being a short man, he could not because of the crowd. And so he ran ahead, climbed a sycamore fig tree to see him, since Jesus was coming that way. And when Jesus reached the spot, he looked up and said to him, Zacchaeus, come down immediately. I must stay at your house today. And so he came down at once and welcomed him gladly. And all the people saw this and began to mutter, He's gone to be the guest of a sinner. But Zacchaeus stood up and said to the Lord, Lord, look, here and now I give half of my possessions to the poor, and if I have cheated anybody out of anything, I will pay back four times the amount. And Jesus said to him, Today salvation has come to this house, because this man too is a son of Abraham. For the Son of Man came to seek and save who was lost. Well, it's quite a story. We've heard it. Let's see if there's some insights we may have overlooked. To finance the great world empire, the Romans levied heavy taxes on the nations under their control. The Jews opposed these taxes because they supported a secular government and its pagan gods, but they were still forced to pay. Tax collectors were among the most popular people in Israel. He was a Jew by birth, as were most of the tax collectors. They chose to work for the Roman government. They were considered traitors and sinners. And because it was common knowledge that tax collectors were making themselves rich by

gouging their fellow citizens. No wonder the people muttered when Jesus went home with this tax collector Zacchaeus. But despite the fact that Zacchaeus was both a cheater and a turncoat, Jesus loved him. And in response, the little tax collector was converted. In every society, folks, certain groups of people are considered untouchable. Yep, right even here in America. Because of their political views, because of their immoral behavior, or their lifestyle. But we should not give in to social pressure to avoid these people. Jesus loves them, and they need to hear the good news, right? Now, judging from the crowd's reaction to him, Zacchaeus must have been a very crooked tax collector. But after he met Jesus, he realizes that his life needs straightening out. And so by giving to the poor and making restitution with a pretty generous interest, right, to those he had cheated, Zacchaeus demonstrates an inward change by his outward actions. You see, friends, it's not enough to follow Jesus in your head or your heart alone. You must show your faith by changed behavior. And so ask yourself this, has my belief, has my faith, has my relationship with Christ resulted in action, in maybe some changes that need to be made in our lives? What changes, in fact? When Jesus said Zacchaeus was a son of Abraham and yet was lost, it must have shocked his hearers in at least two ways. Let's look at it. They would not have liked to acknowledge that this unpopular tax collector was, in fact, their spiritual brother, their physical brother, that he was a fellow son, child of Abraham. And also, they would not have wished to admit that the sons of Abraham could be lost, spiritually. But a person isn't saved by their good heritage, or condemned by their bad heritage, right? Faith is more important than genealogy. And so Jesus still loves to bring the lost to his kingdom, folks, no matter what their background or previous way of life. Through faith, the lost can be forgiven and made new again. Well, in verse 11, it goes on to say, well, Jesus kind of goes back to his storytelling mode. In verse 11, it says, while they were listening to this, he went on to tell them a parable. And because he was near Jerusalem and the people thought that the kingdom of God was going to appear at once, he said, a man of noble birth went to a distant country to have himself appointed king and then to return. So he called 10 of his servants and gave them 10 minas. Put this money to work, he said, until I come back. But his subjects hated him and sent a delegation after him to say, we don't want this man to be our king. He was made king, however, and returned home. And then he sent for the servants to whom he had given the money in order to find out what they had gained with it. And the first one came and said, sir, your mina has earned 10 more. Now, by the way, a mina was about a 3 months' worth of wages. Well done, after this fellow says, you know, you've gained 10 more. In verse 17, he says, well done, my good servant, the master replied. Because you have been trustworthy in a very small matter, take charge of 10 cities. Kind of made a manager, or a district, or a provincial leader. Verse 18, the second came and said, sir, your mina has earned 5 more. And the master answered, you take charge of 5 cities. And then another servant came and said, sir, here is your mina. I've kept it laid away in a piece of cloth. I was afraid of you, because you're a hard man. You take out what you didn't put in, and you reap what you didn't sow. And his master replied, I will judge you by your own words, you wicked servant. You knew, did you, that I am a hard man, taking out what I had not put in and reaping what I did not sow? Well, why then didn't you put my money on deposit, so that when I came back I could have collected it with interest? And then he said to those standing by, take his away from him and give it to the one who has 10. Sir, they replied, he already has 10. Verse 26, he replied, I tell you that to everyone who has, more will be given, but as for the one who has nothing, even what he has will be taken away. But those enemies of mine who did not want me to be king over them

Bring them here. Kill them in front of me. Wow, what a story. Unfortunately, it was a story that, in its details, reflected what was happening in the world at that time. The people, as you know, that are listening to Jesus, as reflected here in verse 11, they still hope for a political leader who would set up an earthly kingdom and get rid of Roman domination. And Jesus' parable, his story here, showed that the kingdom would not take this form right away. First, he would go away for a while, and his followers would need to be faithful and productive during his absence. And then when he returned, Jesus would inaugurate a kingdom more powerful and just than they really expected. The story also shows Jesus' followers what they were to do during the time between Jesus' departure and his second coming. Because we live in that time period, friends, it actually is talking to us. It applies to us. We have been given excellent resources to build and expand God's kingdom, haven't we? And Jesus expects us to use these talents and so that they multiply and that the kingdom grows. And he asks each of us to account for what we do with our gifts. And while awaiting the coming of the kingdom of God in glory, we need to do God's work. Now, why was he so hard on the man who hadn't increased the money? And he punished the man. Well, first of all, because he didn't share his master's interest in the kingdom. Secondly, he didn't trust his master's intentions. And thirdly, his only concern was for himself. Fourth, he did nothing to use the money. And so, like the king in this story, God has given us gifts to use for the benefit of his kingdom. And we need to ask ourselves, do we really want God's kingdom to grow? You know, folks, I have seen churches that will say, oh yes, we want our church to grow, and it hasn't. And we realize by looking at it and looking at their unwillingness to express the grace and the love that Christ expressed, they try not to have anything to do with the community. They're just trying to save themselves, that in fact the kingdom really doesn't grow under them. And we wonder if they really want it. Do you trust God to govern fairly? Are you concerned for the welfare of others as you are of yourself? And are you willing to use faithfully what God has entrusted to you? Now, in verse 28, we find that Jesus is really right there at Jerusalem. After Jesus had said this, he went on ahead going up to Jerusalem, and as he approached Bethphage and Bethany, at the hill called the Mount of Olives, he sent two of his disciples, saying to them, "Go to the village ahead of you, and as you enter it, you will find a colt tied there, which no one has ever ridden. Untie it and bring it here, and if anyone asks you, 'Why are you untying it?' tell him, 'The Lord needs it.'" We're going to stop right there. We've actually run out of time today. We'll come back to this story, this incident in the life of Christ. I know that you enjoy studying the Bible with me. I'd certainly like to hear your comments and prayer requests. You can send them to Your Bible, Post Office Box 33082, Knoxville, Tennessee 37930. I visit that mailbox every day, and I'd be delighted to find a note from you. But until we meet again at the same time, I'm Dwight Lanehoff, reminding you that we don't live by bread alone, but by every word that proceeds from the mouth.

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1: You've got questions? God has answers, and they're all found in the Bible. Welcome to God's Treasure Chest. I'm Charles Mills. Let's see what's hiding in God's Word today.
2: Why does it seem that sometimes when you pray, God doesn't hear you?
1: Because that's what the devil wants you to think. You're not important enough for God, he'll whisper in your ear. He's not interested in your stupid problems. You're too sinful or selfish or mean. God only listens to nice people who say the right words all the time. Listen to what David, that's right, Mr. Giant Killer himself, once prayed. How long, O Lord, will you forget me forever? How long will you hide your face from me? How long must I wrestle with my thoughts? Psalm 13:1 and 2 NIV. Sounds like he was having a slight communication problem as well. But David finally overcame his doubts. He wrote, "Come and listen, all you who fear God. Let me tell you what he has done for me. Praise be to God who has not rejected my prayer or withheld his love from me." Psalm 66:16 and 20 NIV. It doesn't matter what the devil says. God hears every prayer from every mouth. So when you pray, ignore those feelings the devil tries to plant and continue talking to your friend Jesus.
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1: 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The address is Treasure Chest, P.O. 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
3: The Second Letter of Paul to the Thessalonians. 2 Thessalonians 1. Paul
4: and Silvanus
3: and Timotheus unto the church of the Thessalonians in God our Father and the Lord Jesus Christ. Grace unto you and peace from God our Father and the Lord Jesus Christ.
4: We are bound to thank God always for you, brethren, as it is meet, because that your faith groweth exceedingly, and the charity of every one of you all toward each other aboundeth, so that we ourselves glory in you in the churches of God for your patience and faith in all your persecutions and tribulations that ye endure.
3: Which is a manifest token of the righteous judgment of God, that ye may be counted worthy of the kingdom of God, for which ye also suffer. Seeing it is a righteous thing with God to recompense tribulation to them that trouble you. And to you who are troubled, rest with us. When the Lord Jesus shall be revealed from heaven with his mighty angels, in flaming fire, taking vengeance on them that know not God, and that obey not the gospel of our Lord Jesus Christ, who shall be punished with everlasting destruction from the presence of the Lord and from the glory of his power, when he shall come to be glorified in his saints and to be admired in all them that believe, because our testimony among you was believed in that day.
4: Wherefore also we pray always for you, that our God would count you worthy of this calling, and fulfill all the good pleasure of his goodness and the work of faith with power, that the name of our Lord Jesus Christ may be glorified in you, and ye in him according to the grace of our God and the Lord Jesus Christ.
3: Thou shalt love thy neighbor as thyself.
5: But if ye bite and devour one another, take heed that ye be not consumed one of another. This I say then, walk in the Spirit, and ye shall not fulfill the lust of the flesh.
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8: Now a look at your evening weather on Bakersfield Christian Talk Radio. Partly sunny with showers today with a high near 92 and lows around 70. Intermittent clouds tomorrow with a high of 97 and lows around 73. For your Wednesday, intermittent clouds with a high near 101 and lows around 77. And for Thursday, mostly sunny with a high near 102 and lows around 76. That's your evening weather on Bakersfield Christian Talk Radio.
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10: From the Christian News Radio Network, I'm Jim Miller. NTSB will provide an update today on yesterday's deadly plane crash at Miami International. Five people killed, five others hurt, while the Amazon cargo plane went off the runway as it landed yesterday. The FAA says the plane went through a wire fence, hitting cars on a nearby road, then caught fire. Three of those hurt in critical condition. No word yet on what caused the accident. Democrats hopeful that President Trump's low approval rating will help them in the upcoming midterm election. Here's News Nation's Hannah Brand.
11: Democratic candidates are certainly using that on the campaign trail as they actively tie the president to Republican candidates, especially in more purple districts. Democrats are highlighting cost of living issues, too. They argue those are made worse by the war with Iran and President Trump's tariffs. Plus, Democrats also keeping attention on the president's controversial White House ballroom project and the massive wealth he and his family have accumulated while he's been back in office.
10: Democrats would need to flip four Senate seats and gain four House seats to clinch control of Congress. More news headed your way. Right now, a word from our sponsor.
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10: Southern California cleaning up from its brush with the remnants of Hurricane Marie today. National Hurricane Center's downgraded Marie to a tropical storm after the system hit the region Sunday, bringing massive waves and coastal flooding. Meanwhile, Hawaii preparing for heavy rain and flooding as a major hurricane moves closer to the islands. Hurricane Lowell packing maximum sustained winds of 115 miles an hour as it churns several hundred miles southwest of Honolulu. American envoys say they've made progress in restarting peace talks between Russia and Ukraine. News Nation's Robert Sherman reports from Qatar.
14: On the one hand, Special Envoy Steve Witkoff, Jared Kushner going to Russia to meet with the Russian leadership. We've seen that happen a few times. But the next day, going to Kyiv, meeting with Ukrainian President Volodymyr Zelensky. We've been hearing from our sources in Kyiv asking the question, why has it taken this long in order for the American negotiating team to go to Kyiv, to go to Ukraine? Well, finally, you had this moment here going directly from Moscow to Kyiv. So this is significant. All sides are optimistic, but as we've seen here, peace has proven to be elusive in this conflict.
10: The Kremlin Monday did not rule out the three-way talks with the U.S. and Ukraine aimed at ending the conflict. From Christian News Radio Network, I'm Jim Miller. To hear this and other reports on demand, visit ChristianNewsRadio.org.
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16: You should understand the book of Daniel. In an end-time context, Jesus says, understand the book of Daniel. Well, we already read in the book of Revelation, blessed is he that reads and keeps and hears. In fact, these are the only two books that I'm personally aware of in all of the New Testament where Jesus explicitly says, understand this book. The book of Daniel and the book of Revelation. And we're going to discover in our Bible prophecy seminar that these two books are like sisters, brothers. It is basically impossible to understand one without the other. Daniel and Revelation go together. Go what, everyone?
17: Together.
16: Together. And not coincidentally, these are the very two books that Jesus said, you'd better understand it. You'd better understand the book of Daniel, and you'd better understand the book of Revelation. Not coincidentally, those are the two books that are apocalyptic in nature. Two classifications of prophecy. So the burning question that we have this evening is this. How can we correctly interpret Bible prophecy? How can we correctly interpret end time prophecy? We don't just want to know what one man thinks. Can someone say amen to that? Amen. We want to have the tools to arrive at correct conclusions ourselves. Well, in order to correctly understand Bible prophecy, we're going to need two essential keys. Two essential keys. And if you're following along, we are on the second page under the correct interpretation. Correct interpretation on the second page. Let's read that introductory paragraph. Second page where it says correct interpretation. This brings us to the question of interpretation. How can we correctly interpret apocalyptic or end-time prophecy? That's our burning question that we had just here a moment ago. As we'll discover, the Bible holds the keys to unlock the message of its own prophetic books, especially Revelation. It is simply a matter of discovering the keys and then what, everyone? Using them. How many of you have heard of this book called the Bible Code Book?
18: Yeah.
16: Oh yeah, the Bible Code Book. It's all a great big mystery. Let me tell you something. That is what the devil would love for you to believe. Oh, it's a great big mystery. Takes a real genius to understand it. No, no, no. You want to see the Bible Code Book? I've actually got it over here. Let me grab it. Here. Oh, there it is. There's the Bible Code Book right there. The Bible is its own interpreter. Let's say that together. The Bible is its own interpreter. You don't need a PhD, a THD, or any of that. And you surely don't need some esoteric do-do-do-do-do-do-do-do code book. God speaks in natural, normal language. Now, I'm not here to make fun or to put anybody down, but the point is this. Whenever you see something that says, ooh, it's all so mysterious, it's all so mystical, you should immediately be concerned. I mean, is God not intelligent enough to communicate with us in normal, everyday language? Can you say amen to that? Surely He can do that, and He has done it. What we're going to discover tonight is that there are two very simple keys to understanding the book of Revelation, and here they are. Key number one. The book of Revelation rests upon the broad foundation of Old Testament history, imagery, and prophecy. That's what you'd write in on the line right there. Old Testament history, imagery, and prophecy. The second key is this. Jesus Christ is the focus of end time prophecy, especially the book of Revelation, and we've already seen that in the first three verses of Revelation chapter 1. Those are the two keys that are absolutely essential as we begin tonight. Number one, we need a sure foundation, and number two, we need a sharp focus. The sure foundation of the book of Revelation is the Old Testament. The sharp focus of the book of Revelation is Jesus Christ. Are there beasts in Revelation? Sure there are. Are there dragons in Revelation? Sure there are. Is there mystical imagery in Revelation? Sure there is. But those are not the focus of Revelation. Those are all props on the stage. Jesus is the focus. If that makes sense, I want you to say amen.
17: Amen.
16: So tonight we're going to apply these two keys. And in applying these two keys, let's spend a moment here on the first key. That the Old Testament is the foundation, and its imagery and its history and all of its illustrations help us to understand the book of Revelation. The book of Revelation contains 404 verses. More than 270 of them are taken directly from the Old Testament. Trying to understand the book of Revelation without knowing the Old Testament context is like trying to understand the English language without knowing the alphabet. It's an exercise in impossibility. If you're going to go buy the Detroit News or you're going to go buy the Free Press and pick those papers up and in one hand have the Detroit News and in one hand have the Book of Revelation and think you're going to understand the Book of Revelation based on these events, that is an exercise doomed to failure. There were all kinds of religious figures that were saying, oh, yeah, Russia is the great dragon of Revelation 12. And, oh, Russia, Russia, Russia. And every time they opened the book of Revelation, Russia was all over it. Until communism basically evaporated right before our very eyes. And got to go back and think that one through again. Because their interpretation wasn't based on the Old Testament foundation. It was based on a man-made foundation of current news events. And this is fanaticism. This is sensationalism. And it does not lead to a responsible... What word, everyone? A responsible understanding of the book itself. If we want to responsibly understand this book, hey, if you're looking for sensationalism, you came to the wrong place. If you're looking for responsible Bible interpretation, for responsible tools that you can apply yourself, you came to the right place. Amen. 404 verses in the book of Revelation, more than 270 are taken directly from the Old Testament. Let me give you five quick examples. You've got there in your study guide, five quick examples of how this works. I'll just give you five examples of how it would be basically impossible to understand the book of Revelation without the Old Testament context. Key number one, the Old Testament is the foundation. Bible example number one. Ancient Israel's economy centered around the sanctuary and its sacrifices. The lamb was the most prominent of the sacrificial animals. You find that all throughout Exodus, all throughout Leviticus particularly. The lamb, the lamb, the lamb, the sanctuary, and the sacrifices. When we come to the book of Revelation, we find that Jesus Christ is referred to as the lamb 26 times. John the Baptist said in John chapter 1, verse 29 there, he said, behold the what? Do you know it? The Lamb of God that takes away the sins of the world. And so if we're going to understand what John the Revelator means in the book of Revelation when he uses the word 26 times, incidentally, the word lamb only occurs 29 times in the whole of the New Testament. Think about that. 29 times in all of the New Testament and 26 of them are in the book of Revelation. What John is saying is go back and figure out what that means, the lamb. Go back and take a look at it in its Old Testament context. It doesn't mean a literal lamb. It's pointing to something significant. To try and understand the book of Revelation without the Old Testament context is impossible. It's what, everyone? Impossible. The second one here, when we come to Daniel chapter 7, we're going to study this prophecy in just a few nights. It's absolutely amazing. I love this painting. A good friend of mine, Eric Pletcher, painted this. I just love this. And we find there these incredible images. I mean, just out of this world images, a lion with eagle's wings and a bear that's raised up on one side with three ribs in his mouth, a four-headed leopard of all things with four wings, and then a beast that was so horrific, so terrible that Daniel couldn't even describe it. And he sees these unusual beasts coming up out of the water. He's saying, well, what does all that mean? Hang in here. We're going to study that. We're going to spend quite a bit of time on that, as a matter of fact. But here's something interesting. When we come to Revelation chapter 13, we find this beast called the Antichrist beast. Oh, did he say it? The Antichrist. Sure, we said it. Nothing mysterious about it. In fact, if you look at your extended schedule there, we have a message entitled The Actual, Definite, Certain, Unavoidable Identity of the Antichrist. We will show you from the Bible. From the what, everyone? From the Bible, who this actually is. The point is this. When you come to Revelation chapter 13 and you encounter this beast, I mean, this thing is a hideous looking beast. John says, listen carefully, he has the mouth of a lion. He has the body of a leopard. He has the feet of a bear, and he has 10 horns. Guess where that imagery comes from? Just guess. Comes from the Old Testament. And guess what book it comes from? You're exactly right. So to try and understand who this beast is, without first understanding what those beasts represent in Daniel, it's going to be impossible. Now you can pick up your Detroit News and say, well, I think that is North Korea. Now that's North Korea right there, and that interpretation will last for about 5 or 6 years until North Korea passes off the scene, and we hope that that situation is alleviated in a positive way. Notice this one here, Bible example number 3. According to Daniel and Isaiah in the Old Testament, ancient Babylon fell after a man named Cyrus diverted the river Euphrates into a field, and this allowed the armies to come in, and Babylon fell. Okay, that's history. That's how Babylon fell, and we'll spend some more time talking about that. But what's remarkable is, when you come to the book of Revelation, you find in Revelation the great river Euphrates in Revelation 16 is depicted as drying up, and immediately after the drying up of the river Euphrates in Revelation 17, Babylon falls. Whoa! Where did John get that idea from? Where did John get that imagery from? It comes directly from the Old Testament. You want to understand that prophecy? We'd better go back and understand the prophecy that it is based upon. Is this making sense, everyone? Yes or no? You might be saying, well, wait a minute. I don't understand those Old Testament things either. Well, that's why you come to a Bible prophecy seminar. Amen? Exactly. Example number four. We'll give you just five of these. In the book of Exodus, that's the second book of the Bible, Israel was delivered from Egyptian bondage by divine intervention in the form of 10 plagues. Maybe you saw the movie with Charlton Heston, right? The 10 Commandments. God delivered His people in the form of 10 plagues. Well, guess what we find in the book of Revelation? In the book of Revelation, God's last day people are delivered again by divine intervention in the form of the 7 last plagues. So, whoa, where did that imagery come from? Comes directly from the Old Testament. And the fifth example here, actually, this is still part of example number four, pardon me. According to Exodus 15, the pinnacle of Israel's deliverance came when God brought them through the Red Sea. Remember that story? God led them through the Red Sea. That was the pinnacle of Israel's Exodus experience. And according to Revelation 15, the pinnacle of deliverance for God's last day people comes when they stand on the sea of glass. The imagery is so similar, it's almost synonymous. Center of the Garden of Eden was the what, everyone? The tree of life. And according to Revelation, the center of the New Jerusalem is, guess what? The tree of life. In fact, we're going to be spending some pretty significant time on that very theme. Two essential keys, absolutely essential. Number one, the book of Revelation, say it with me, rests upon the broad foundation of Old Testament history, imagery, and prophecy. Tonight we've given you just 5 examples. We could literally give you 50 examples if time allowed. What I want you to see here is that if we're going to understand the book of Revelation, it's at the end of the Bible for a reason. Many people come right to the book of Revelation and they try to read it and they don't understand it. That's a little bit like picking up a calculus textbook and trying to understand it when you don't understand simple arithmetic. If you go through the process of understanding Revelation, listen to these words, on its own terms. What did I say, everyone? On its own terms. It really is not very difficult. In fact, you've got a key in your hand tonight, the first one we've already talked about, that will already open up the book of Revelation before you in ways you never knew possible. It's not a scary book. It's not a mystical book. It is an awesome book. It's an amazing book. And it's an understandable book that brings glory to Jesus Christ. And number two, that brings us to our second key. Jesus Christ is the what, everyone? Focus of end time prophecy, especially the book of Revelation. These two keys are essential to unlocking prophecy's doors. We have a sure foundation in key number one, and we have a sharp focus in key number two. What I'd like to do now is take you through the book of Revelation very quickly. In fact, as we survey the book of Revelation, I want you to note with me carefully the preeminence of Jesus Christ. He is clearly the central figure of this amazing book. In fact, what we're going to do is take a whirlwind tour this evening of the book of Revelation. And I mean whirlwind, it's going to last about 10 minutes. If you go walking through a forest, you can look at the trees, you can look at the bark, you can look at the flowers, you can spend time looking at all of the details and the nuances of the forest. It's a very different experience than if you fly over the forest. If you what, everyone? When you fly over the forest, you get an airplane view. You can see the lay of the land. And it's very helpful to understand the lay of the land before you go walking into the innermost details of it all. Does that make sense, everyone? And so instead of just starting right into Revelation chapter 1 and saying verse 1, verse 2, verse 3, verse 4, and start wading our way through, we're going to start losing people. What we're going to do tonight is we're going to fly over the book of Revelation in kind of an airplane fashion, and we're going to look down and say, oh, so that's what the book is all about. Let's walk through it together. In Revelation chapter 1, a man by the name of John, He was the last living apostle. He was stranded on an island, a penal colony called Patmos, P-A-T-M-O-S, 24 miles out into the Aegean Sea. He was Christ's last living apostle. He was there. He was separated from his family. He was separated from his friends. He was separated from everything that was familiar to him. And there he was, all alone, dejected perhaps and forlorn, just wondering, all of his friends gone, his family gone. He's been exiled to this island because of the Word of God, the Bible says. And he's sitting there, and then Jesus appears to him on that island. There's an older man, perhaps 80 or 90 years old at the time. Most scholars believe that the book of Revelation was written sometime around 96 AD. And here's John, an old man, and his weathered hand and his weathered face on that island, his friends all gone, his fellow disciples all gone, separated from all that was familiar and common to him. And boom! Jesus appears to him. And he says, John, I've appeared to you for a reason. I'm going to show you things that everybody is going to wonder about right down to the very end of time. People are

0: going to read what I'm going to show you. And John just basically sat back and got to watch the most amazing movie ever to transpire, directed by Jesus Christ. All of these visions begin to flash before John in cinematic fashion, and he guides him right through these remarkable visions, the visions that we are going to be spending time on night by night by night, looking as John looked at these amazing images, looking as John looked at these mysterious and unusual signs and symbols. There's John looking up into heaven. What's the first thing he sees in Revelation chapter 1? He sees the risen Christ. It's the first thing he sees, the risen Christ. And the Bible says he was walking among seven golden candlesticks, and he had seven stars in his hands. His feet burned like fire and were bronze. He had white hair. And he speaks to John and he says, John, don't be afraid. I'm the Alpha and the Omega. I'm him who was and who is to come. I'm him who was dead and who is risen. And John looked up. And he saw the glorified face of his best friend in the world, Jesus, the man who he'd spent 3.5 years of his life with. And he looks up and he sees Jesus in glory. That's Revelation chapter 1. Revelation chapter 2 and 3, we find Jesus saying, John, I've got my churches, Ephesus and Smyrna, Pergamum, Thyatira, Sardis. I've got my churches, Laodicea. I need you to send letters of encouragement, letters of rebuke, letters of inspiration to my churches, John. Write these letters down and send them out. Jesus in Revelation 2 and 3 is depicted as the tender shepherd, keeping watch over his dear churches, keeping watch over those that were so close to him. He says, John, before we get into the visions, I need you to send out some urgent letters to my special churches. Give them encouragement, give them inspiration, and some of them give rebuke and counsel. In Revelation chapter 4, we are transported into what is my personal favorite vision in all of Revelation. Revelation 4 and 5, John sees a throne. And he looks at that throne and he's amazed at the throne, and one sat on the throne. And as the story develops, you know that that's God on the throne. John looks around and there's a scroll. And in our modern time, we bind books like this. This is what's called the codex form. But in those times, there were scrolls. And John sees this scroll and it's sealed with seven seals. And John has a sense that whatever's in that scroll is important. He doesn't know what it is, but it's important. And then the cry is, who can open the scroll? It's been sealed. They would seal in ancient times scrolls with wax or with pitch so that they couldn't be opened when a message was sent from one dignitary to another by a messenger. And they would know if it had been opened. And John sees this marvelous scroll with seven seals. And he's looking and no one was found in all of heaven to open it. And John begins to cry. He begins to weep because he has a sense that whatever's in that scroll, that the destiny of humanity hinges on what's in that scroll, and he begins to weep. And then an angel turns to John and says, don't cry. Amen. The Lion of the tribe of Judah has prevailed to open the scroll and to loose its seals. And then John looks in Revelation chapter 5 and he sees a lamb as if it had been slain. So in Revelation 4 and 5, you have the lamb slain and the Lion of the tribe of Judah, and Jesus comes in, the risen Christ, and he takes that scroll from the hand of him who is sitting on the throne, that's God the Father, and he sits down on the throne. Powerful imagery. The coronation service of Christ taking place there. Christ taking his rightful place there on the throne. Revelation 6 and 7 is the opening of those seals. Every time Jesus peels back a seal, there's a vision. Every time Jesus takes off one of the seals, there is a special vision that correlates to that seal. That's Revelation 6 and 7. You can see the flow of it. It makes perfectly good chronological sense. It's not to say that the book of Revelation is entirely chronological. In fact, it's not entirely chronological. That's one of the reasons that people have trouble with the book of Revelation. The book of Revelation is not written chronologically, it's written thematically. It's based on themes more than chronology, and we'll spend time on that. Revelation 6 and 7, Jesus, the glorified Christ, begins to peel back those seals, and vision after vision after vision comes. And then we get to Revelation 8 and 9. And the trumpets begin to blow, the trumpets of judgment. The great shofar is sounding. What'd you think of that? I can play the trumpet, but I didn't want to scare you. And the trumpet sounds and these horrific judgments begin to fall. So what are those judgments and what are those trumpets? It's Christ that is issuing these things. Christ is at the center of it. Are there judgments? Sure there are, but it's Christ who's issuing them. It's Christ who's at the center. And the judgments flow out. In Revelation chapter 10, we find this angel who looks exactly like Christ in Revelation chapter 1. Many Bible expositors believe it is Jesus, a messenger, and he returns and he puts one foot on the sea and he puts one foot on the land and he lifts his hand to heaven and he swears that there will be time or delay no longer. He has a little scroll in his hand, a remarkable, remarkable prophecy. Revelation chapter 11, we find these two witnesses. Two witnesses that could call down fire from heaven, and a witness that could cause plagues to fall, and then the witnesses are slain. Who are they witnesses of? Jesus Christ. These things do not exist in a vacuum. Even the witnesses were testifying of Christ, and they're slain. And then Revelation chapter 12 and 13 is the undisputed climax of the book of Revelation. Here we find Jesus Christ, the risen Christ, the glorified Christ, in direct conflict and combat with the enemy. In Revelation chapter 12, he's in conflict with the dragon. Verse 9 says, that dragon that deceives the whole world is the devil and Satan. Here we find Jesus locked in almost hand-to-hand combat with his arch enemy. You say, well, who is this dragon? Who is this devil? Where did he come from? You got to keep coming to the meetings. That's exactly what we're going to talk about. Revelation 13, this beast that we've already talked about, the body of a leopard, the feet of a bear, the mouth of a lion, and these 10 horns, and Jesus in direct conflict, the people of God in direct conflict with these satanic, anti-Christian powers. Revelation chapter 14, we see these three angels streaking through the midnight heavens. Three very special, important messages. The first message is, fear God and give glory to Him, for the hour of His judgment is come. And these angels have special messages that point us to guess who, everyone? Just guess. Jesus Christ. That's exactly right. Revelation chapter 14 ends with the second coming of Jesus Christ. Powerful, unimaginable, unfathomable glory that will be. Revelation 15 all the way through 19, Jesus in chapter 19 is depicted as riding on a great white stallion. The Bible says he has on his vesture a name, King of Kings, and say it with me, Lord of Lords. He's the Word of God. He's clothed in a garment dipped in blood, and he returns victorious over his enemies. That imagery comes directly from an ancient practice. When one army had been defeated, the general of the victorious army would get on a white stallion and he would ride victoriously across the battlefield on that white stallion. That's exactly what we find in Revelation 15, 16, 17, 18, and 19 as Christ gets the victory over his self-styled opposers. Revelation chapter 20, Christ takes that nail-scarred hand and lays it directly on the hand of Satan and binds him and throws him into a pit. Here we find Christ in direct conflict with his arch enemy, and that is awesome. I cannot wait to get to Revelation chapter 20. And then, Revelation chapter 21, the best of all, we see the new Jerusalem. The Bible says there will be no more pain, no more sorrow, no more death, no more disease, no more terrorism. Someone say amen.
1: Amen.
0: What's the focus of the New Jerusalem? It's not a city. It's not gold streets. It's not gold walls. It's who's in that city, and that is Jesus.
1: Amen.
0: All the way through the Revelation, the whole focus is Jesus. From Revelation 1 to Revelation 22, we can understand this book. We can understand Bible prophecy, but we're going to need two keys. Number one, we're going to need the key that says the Old Testament is the foundation of the book of Revelation. And number two, we're going to need the key that says the focus of this book is not dragons. The focus of this book is not the Antichrist. The focus of this book is not all of this mystical imagery. The focus of this book is who? Say it with me now. Jesus Christ. You say amen?
1: Amen.
0: All right. Is your appetite whetted? All right. Well, we're done for tonight. We're going to close with a word of prayer. We're going to turn you loose tomorrow night. I want to let you know something. I want to make you a promise. We want to be very sensitive to your time. Are you busy? Anybody here busy? Okay, I'm busy. Here's what's going to happen. I want to let you know. I'm not whistling Dixie up here. These meetings are going to start at 7 o'clock sharp. 7 sharp. So don't think, well, I'll show up at 7:10. You show up at 7:10, you miss the first 10 minutes of the meetings. You show up at 7 o'clock sharp, this meeting is going to last about 55 minutes, and you can walk out of here most nights by 8 o'clock. Sound like a good idea? So you can still get home and eat your meal and see the game, whatever you want. But beloved, we are going to be here responsibly, carefully studying God's holy word. I want to give you a personal invitation to be with us as many nights as you can, and I'll let you know. I don't gain anything from you being here except the fellowship of good Christian brothers and sisters. Let's pray together. Father in heaven, we have just spent a few moments together tonight trying to unlock a few of the mysteries of Revelation. And Father, we've seen tonight that it is not some mysterious book that is incomprehensibly difficult to understand. No, no, no. In fact, tonight, just with two keys in our hands, we've already begun to unlock some of the marvelous mysteries of this book. Father, I want to pray for every person here, unique people, special people, people that you love. Father, there are people here tonight with challenges, people here with frustrations, people here with needs. Father, minister to every person that is here and their families. And Father, bring them back, not to my glory, but to your glory. In the name of Jesus, let everyone say, Amen.
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2: Are you a mom who needs a break? 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This is Moms on Break. Thank you for joining Moms on Break for part two with Shama Stock, looking at the modern application from Thyatira. But before we dive into that, Shama, thank you for joining. Can you just share a little bit about who you are in case anybody missed last time's?
3: Yeah, thank you, Stacy. It's always a pleasure to be here. Yes, I am with a ministry, Revelation for Kids. You can find it at revelationforkids.com or on YouTube and Instagram, Revelation for Kids. And we provide resources for explaining the book of Revelation in simplified language for kids and for grownups too.
2: And it's excellent. I do urge you to look it up because you won't be sorry. There's such great material there for your whole family. So, Shama, we're looking at the modern application for today. I am looking forward to it because this is where it really impacts our lives, and that's what we want. This is not just something a long time ago or in history. Like you said, it repeats itself, and it's applicable to us today. And so that's what we want to gather from the Church of Thyatira. So I believe we're looking in Revelation.
3: Right, so
2: Go ahead.
3: Yes, in Revelation chapter 2, but just for those that are joining us for the first time, Thyatira was a city of merchants and traders, and they were put under pressure to give honor to the patron god of whatever business they belonged to. And there was a false prophet teaching in the church at Thyatira, saying that it was okay to commit fornication and to eat things sacrificed unto idols. And at that time, there were temple prostitutes. So if you went to the local temple of the local god, then prostitution was very common and expected. And also to go to these festivals where they would eat things sacrificed to false gods and Roman gods. And so we wanted to dive a little deeper into some of the heavier topics in here because we can see how some of these things are very applicable today.
2: Mm-hmm.
3: So it's Stacy, you want to just read for us Revelation 2, chapter 20 to 23, and then we'll talk a little bit about how that applies.
2: Okay, chapter 2, verses 20 through 23?
3: Yes.
2: Okay. Notwithstanding, I have a few things against thee, because thou sufferest that woman Jezebel, which calleth herself a prophetess, to teach and to seduce my servants to commit fornication and to eat things sacrificed unto idols. And I gave her space to repent of her fornication, and she repented not. Behold, I will cast her into a bed, and them that commit adultery with her into great tribulation, except they repent of their deeds. And I will kill her children with death, and all the churches shall know that I am he which searcheth the reins and hearts, and I will give unto every one of you according to your works.
3: So this is getting pretty serious, you know, and as I was studying this, it reminded me of some of the things that are going on in our world today. And I guess we could start with, you know, there's a lot of trade organizations and companies, I'm thinking specifically in the last couple of years, where if you did not do a certain procedure or a medical treatment, then you could get fired from your job.
2: Mm-hmm.
3: And that's what was happening to these people in Thyatira.
2: Mm.
3: And so, you know, you might think, well, that might be a little different case. But then, you know, over the years, I actually, my background is in public health. I have my master's in public health. So at some point in my career, I started really studying some of the public health measures we have in place. And I started finding out some very interesting things that might not line up with God's ways. And one of those things was the ingredients in some of these medications and injections. And what I found out was, like for many of the childhood inoculations, which I've had all of them as a child, but I had no idea, you know, what they were putting into my body, is they're filled with unclean ingredients as far as biblical unclean, you know, directions go from the Word of God. So some of those ingredients are things like porcine gelatin from pigs, bovine calf serum from cow's blood, which the Bible says not to drink the blood or eat the blood. There's also monkey kidney cells, which that's an unclean animal. And even now, aborted fetal cells.
2: Mm.
3: And so I thought to myself, well, I certainly wouldn't eat or drink anything with those ingredients in them.
2: No, none of us would want to put that on a plate.
3: Why would I inject that in my body or into my child? And if I did that, would I be going against these principles that God's laid out in his word? So, and you know, we'd like to think that the medical system is all about doing good. And I think there are many, many good people in the medical field.
2: Definitely.
3: I'm in the medical field myself. If I break my arm or something, you know, take me to an orthopedics. I'm not against medicine, but as a system, it has definitely gone in a direction that is not the way that God outlined for our health and well-being.
2: Mm-hmm. So true, Shama, and so well said. And he has outlined a lot of specific things that he does want in our body and not in our body. And so he cares about our health very clearly.
3: Right. And, you know, especially the aborted fetal cells, which is a sensitive topic, but, you know, this is against the Ten Commandments about not killing. And then, unfortunately, in, you know, satanic rituals and the enemy also does sacrifices and likes to, you know, put those things in front of us and also likes to deceive and to lie about it. And so we have to be careful about finding out what we're really doing and finding out as much as we can, you know, is this really what God wants me to do?
2: Exactly.
3: And it reminds me of Daniel.
2: Mm-hmm.
3: You know, Daniel said he would not defile his body, both for health reasons and for spiritual reasons.
2: Mm-hmm.
3: And God promised to give him health and to make him wiser and have more understanding. And I think that's the time we're living in where we really have to pray for the Holy Spirit to help us make those decisions that will guard not only our bodies, but our minds, and that God has promised through the Holy Spirit to give us understanding.
2: So true. You know, Daniel went against the system that he was living in, because
3: Absolutely.
2: It went contrary to the Word of God. And what about us today? If we want to be Daniels, how do we contrary to the Word of God? And

0: Right. And, you know, when I first studied this message to Thyatira, it kind of bothered me because, you know, it talks about great tribulation. It talks about, I will kill her children with death. And I was like, wow, this is so, like, I don't understand, like, the innocent getting dragged into this. But then you look at what's happened with what's happening in the world today and forced or mandated inoculations and all the adverse reactions that are being reported just out in June 4, this is 2022, the European vaccine adverse drug reaction report shows 45,000 people have died and over 4.4 million injuries from all the different COVID vaccines.
1: Mm.
0: And to add to that, there's been, or included in that, I should say, has been 4,000 fetal deaths.
1: Mm.
0: So these are innocent children that are dying because of what's going on right now. So these prophecies and these warnings are happening right before our eyes.
1: Yes, and the Lord is trying to cry out to us to be aware and not have these things happen to us. You know, there is a better way. There is a repenting and a following Him that we don't have to experience this. And
0: that's
1: thankfully, in
0: so
1: mercy,
0: true.
1: Yeah, He's trying to warn us.
0: Yes. And, you know, there's always a promise at the end of these messages to repent and to turn back to the Lord and that He will help us to be overcomers. And in this passage, in chapter 2, verse 27, it talks about, it has this little phrase, as the vessels of a potter, they shall be broken to shivers.
1: Mm-hmm.
0: And as I studied that and wondered what that meant, it brought me to the story of the potter's house in Jeremiah chapter 18 and 19.
1: Mm-hmm.
0: So I'd like to just share that if we have just a couple minutes here.
1: Please do. We do.
0: So hundreds of years before John wrote Revelation, and I love how the Bible just works together through the Spirit, God told Jeremiah to go to the potter's house where there was a potter working at his wheel. And the pot he was turning was ugly. So the potter smushed it up and he reworked it into a beautiful pot. So God wanted to do this for His people, Israel. But the people said, we will follow our own plans and we will act according to our own hearts. But their hearts were evil. And so our hearts are evil too, actually. We can only have a pure heart when we let God give us a pure heart. So to show what would happen, God told Jeremiah to take a clay pot out into the valley along with some of the elders and the priests. And I love how God is so visual. Like if you don't get it, He's going to say, here, let me make it very, very clear.
1: Show you.
0: So He took the clay pot. Yeah, let me show you what happens to this ugly pot if you don't let me fix it.
1: Mm-hmm.
0: He had them go out to this valley and he had Jeremiah throw the pot down and it broke into 100 pieces.
1: Mm.
0: And you could never mend that pot again. And he said, this is what happens when you're not faithful to God and you go and worship other gods.
1: Mm.
0: And so God is calling us. He wants to mold us into a beautiful vessel, and He wants us to be this beautiful work of art if we will let Him. And He wants to help us overcome sin and to submit to His will.
1: Beautiful. And that's what He wants for us.
0: It is. And He's just waiting for us. And He has these other passages in scripture where He talks about this. One of them is in Isaiah chapter 64. And at first it says in verse 6 that we're all an unclean thing. You know, our righteousness is like filthy rags. But then it says, and maybe you can read this, Stacey.
1: Mm-hmm. Verse 8.
0: Isaiah 64, verse 8.
1: Mm-hmm. But now, O Lord, Thou art our Father. We are the clay, and Thou our potter, and we all are the work of Thy hand. So just a visual picture.
0: So He wants to mold us,
1: mm-hmm.
0: right?
1: Mm-hmm.
0: And also it talks about this in 2 Timothy chapter 2,

0: Verse 21.
1: Yes, and it says, if a man therefore purge himself from these, he shall be a vessel unto honor, sanctified and meet for the master's use, and prepared unto every good work. These are promises we can hold on to, ladies. And I hope that's what you're going to take away from this, that God is our potter and we can be molded and shaped into something beautiful. Thank you, Shama, for sharing with us. And thank you, ladies, for joining Moms on Break today.
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following their persecution in the lower valleys. The Waldensians who moved up here into the higher valleys did not do so to live life as hermits. Number one, they fled persecution, but once they got here, they tried to establish as normal a life as possible. And normal for them was training missionaries and training their young people in how to study and how to teach the Bible. This here, the College of the Barbs, stands today as just one example of what would have been numerous schools that would have been spread all over the valleys where they would teach and train their young people to be missionaries throughout Europe. Here in the College of the Barbs is a Bible copy table, a place where the students would have painstakingly, by hand, written the Bible out from beginning to end. You see, the Bible was very important to the Waldensians. They had it in their own language. It formed a basis for congregational worship. There was also societies of young people that would meet together and would commit large parts of the Bible to memory. After studying here in the colleges in the valleys, the students would be sent out to many of the great universities around Europe. We know that some of the countries that they went to were England, Scotland, France, Spain, Germany, the Czech Republic, Poland, Lithuania, Bulgaria, and Croatia. And as they went out as students, they would study whether to be a doctor, a nurse, whether it was to be a lawyer. They would study various subjects, but their main purpose of going there was to be an undercover missionary. They would take the Bible with them. They would also send some missionaries out who would just go out as workers. They may be traveling craftsmen or traveling artisans and tradesmen, and they would also take the Bible with them, and they would move and travel through different parts of Europe. They couldn't have the Bible, it was illegal, and so they would take their coat and they would unstitch the seam of their coat, and then just inside the two layers of the coat, they would put a few pages of the Bible. And they would travel with just a few pages of the Bible, not a whole copy. And when they found someone that they thought was maybe interested in the gospel, they would take the Bible out of the stitches of their coat and share the truths of God's word with them. You know, maybe you're working today in a doctor's office. Maybe you're working as a nurse in a hospital. Maybe you're a teacher in a school, or maybe you're a lawyer in some law firm. You are not there simply to collect a paycheck to pay the bills. You are there as a missionary. God has put you there for a specific purpose. There may be someone in your workplace that God knows only you can reach. As students as well, the first reason why they went to study was not to get the best degree, but it was to be a missionary in the great universities in Europe. You today may be a missionary in a great institution. You are not there just for academic excellence. You are there also to seek and find people that you can share the gospel with. And the other thing we learn from the Waldensians is how important the Bible was to them. If they would take just a few pages and put it in their coats and then share it with other people, how much more should we commit the Bible to memory? How much more should we commit the Bible to study, that we would know God's word and be able to share it wherever we are? They stand today, these Waldensians,

0: Today's Staying Vertical segment comes from the devotional book, Color My World with Love. It was written by Tricia Wynn Payne and is entitled, Slow Down. Tricia's theme text comes from Matthew 11:28-30, The Message. Are you tired, worn out, burnt out on religion? Come to me. Get away with me and you'll recover your life. I'll show you how to take a real rest. Walk with me, work with me, watch how I do it. Learn the unforced rhythms of grace. I won't lay anything heavy or ill-fitting on you. Keep company with me, and you'll learn to live freely and lightly. Tricia writes, Am I the only one who wants to trade in my smartphone for a regular rotary dial landline? It seems that the invention of this one-stop device has changed social norms and quickened the pace of society. We no longer wait to get home to check our answering machine. Yes, I said, answering machine. We are now expected to pick up calls on the go, and if, by awful chance, we miss someone's call, we are held to a standard of returning the call the moment we retrieve the message. Texting has become the new communication norm, and responding in more than a few minutes is construed as rude and dismissive. We are now expected to multitask at every moment of the day. Our cell phones rest on our nightstand, so we check them right before going to bed and first thing in the morning. This little device gives us the news and weather. It keeps us connected to family and friends, sends us work emails, and gives us endless access to the World Wide Web. I'm not that old, but I do miss the slower pace of the 80s and 90s. We have become a society whose minds are so constantly engrossed with something that we miss the present. Did you notice the leaves changing colors on the trees this autumn? Did you just happen to realize that one day they were falling off the trees, ushering in a new season? Simply put, we are too busy. One of the lessons I've had to learn during a recent hospital recovery was to slow down. What I didn't realize was that this lesson was priceless. There is power in being present. Being present in each moment and focusing on the matter at hand, even if it meant just focusing on eating that grape tomato off of my plate. Before my hospitalization, I was moving so fast that I missed the beauty that can be found in each moment. God provides such joy for us each day, but we've got to slow down long enough to appreciate it. That concludes Tricia Wynn Payne's devotional entitled, Slow Down. And this is Carolyn Sutton for Staying Vertical.
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2: Why did all this happen? 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It's okay to hurt, to be lonely, to be angry. 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
3: This is Healthy Living, featuring Dr. Ken Cooper, founder of the Cooper Aerobic Center in Dallas, Texas. Millions of Americans are now taking statin drugs to help control cholesterol. Do vitamins interact with that type of medication? Dr. Cooper says, be careful what you read.
4: Be careful about what you read or hear about or see on TV, particularly regarding subjects of antioxidants and vitamins and statin drugs, things of that type. A recent article published in the New England Journal of Medicine stated fairly clearly that if you combine the Zocor that we use for lowering cholesterol with niacin, combined with vitamin C, E, and beta carotene, that those vitamins may actually blunt the effect of the Zocor. But the critics of that article, of which I'm one of them, point out that this is a very small study. Only a maximum of 160 people were involved in this study for only 3 years. And you cannot come to conclusion of anything based upon these small groups followed for only 3 years if you want to look at something that has potentially a long-term effect. I've never said that vitamin therapy can be used to treat disease, and all these patients that study had heart disease, but it can be used effectively in the prevention of disease. And there are many documented studies that show the preventive effect of antioxidants. So don't be misled by reading only one small study and drawing a conclusion based upon that.
3: 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For over a quarter of a century, the Cooper Clinic has been recognized worldwide as the leader in encouraging personal responsibility for good health. For a free copy of How to Survive a Heart Attack When Alone, please visit HealthyLivingRadio.com.
5: For this cause I bow my knees unto the Father of our Lord Jesus Christ, of whom the whole family in heaven and earth is named, that he would grant you according to the riches of his glory to be strengthened with might by his Spirit in the inner man, that Christ may dwell in your hearts by faith, that ye, being rooted and grounded in love, may be able to comprehend with all saints what is the breadth and length and depth and height, and to know the love of Christ which passeth knowledge, that ye might be filled with all the fullness of God. Now unto him that is able to do exceeding abundantly above all that we ask or think, according to the power that worketh in us, unto him be glory in the church by Christ Jesus throughout all ages, world without end. Amen.
6: 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Her name was Aunt May. Hi, I'm Chuck Swindoll. Aunt May stayed in touch with us regularly. She asked us what our needs were, and she would often say, "Now, I'm praying for you. I need to know how you're doing." Later, she would check on us. Now, the last time we were together, she would say, "You mentioned this or that. How did that work out?" And she would take her pen and scratch that particular prayer request off her list. Then she would say, "Now, what else should I be praying for you?" We all need an Aunt May in our lives.
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9: Now a look at your evening weather on Bakersfield Christian Talk Radio. Partly sunny with showers today with a high near 92 and lows around 70. Intermittent clouds tomorrow with a high of 97 and lows around 73. For your Wednesday, intermittent clouds with a high near 101 and lows around 77. And for Thursday, mostly sunny with a high near 102 and lows around 76. That's your evening weather on Bakersfield Christian Talk Radio.
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12: For millennia, people from different countries, cultures, and backgrounds have found direction and encouragement in the inspired pages of the Bible. 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Sacramento Central Church brings you Receiving the Word, timely Bible messages presented by Pastors Chris Buttery and Mike Thompson. Amazing revelations await you in God's holy word, the Bible.
13: The message is entitled, Faith Like Noah. Faith Like Noah. Now, they vividly remember many of the major events of the 20th century. From her first time of spotting an airplane during the Great Depression, to his wonder at watching Neil Armstrong walk on the moon. And in a recent interview, phone interview, she even recalled the weather near her home in Spokane, Washington, on the day that President John F. Kennedy was assassinated. She said it was cool and it was cloudy. But never before had they seen two major hurricanes bearing their names threatening the United States. Harvey and Irma Schluter. They've been married for 75 years. Harvey and Irma. He turned 104 in July, and she turned 93. She turns 93 in November. Can you imagine the odds of having your names associated to two hurricanes that come back to back, Harvey and Irma? How would you feel if your name was attached to a devastating hurricane? Now, it does seem as though the chances that we will see our name flash across the TV screen connected to a report on threatening weather or evacuations are becoming more and more likely for any one of us, really. Within weeks of Harvey, Hurricane Harvey, that is, devastating Texas, at least the southern part, three hurricanes, including Irma, surround the southern United States, and more than, and you may not have read about this, but more than 1,000 people died in southern Asia with massive flooding there. We call these natural, I'd like to say unnatural, but these are natural, unnatural disasters, and they continue to wreak their havoc. And they really have become a part of everyday life on this planet. Curiously, we seem to have become accustomed to these types of things. We've become used to them. Torrential downpours, threatening flooding. Hurricanes or cyclones or tropical storms that cause ocean waves to roar. We've seen them many times over, haven't we? And we barely raise an eyebrow. But you know, water falling from the sky used to be an unheard of phenomenon. At least in the antediluvian world, the world prior to the great universal flood. Did you know that in the days of Noah, before the days of Noah, it didn't rain? From our first parents all the way up until the time of Noah. The Bible tells us in Genesis chapter 2 and verse 6 that the Bible says the mist went up from the earth and it watered the whole face of the ground. So in essentially, dew watered the ground. Now it's hard to imagine the experience of those who saw rain falling from the sky for the very first time. Now, I would suggest that it wouldn't be anything like having read about snow and then experiencing snow. I would say, and I think you'd permit me to put it this way, it's kind of like a magical moment. You read about snow and Christmas time and the white stuff falling from the sky and you let it land on your shoulder and you put out your tongue and it lands on your tongue. It's kind of a special moment. Until you get more snow, and you see how dirty it becomes, and you see cars sliding on the roads trying to get from one place to the next. But I would say that it wouldn't be anything like that. Boy, snow looks marvelous. Like to experience snow. Rain? Would like to experience that? No. That wouldn't be the way it would have been at all. In the context of Noah, the boat that was being built and the warning of the impending flood, the moment those large drops of water fell from the sky, that must have been an extremely terrifying moment for inhabitants of planet Earth. But more on that shortly. Why am I talking about Noah? What is it about Noah and the global flood that is especially relevant and applicable to us today? Is there a message for those of us living down here in these final, last, precarious moments of Earth's history? And can we learn anything from Noah's faith and how it impacted not only his life, but also his family's life and also the history of the world? You've probably read, it's entitled, Everything We Need to Know About Life, We Learn from Noah's Ark. Have you probably have read that? Number one, don't miss the boat. Number two, remember we're all in the same boat. Number three, plan ahead. It wasn't raining when Noah built the ark. Number four, stay fit, because when you're 600 years old, someone may ask you to do something really big. Don't listen to critics. Just get on with the job that needs to be done. Number six, build your future on high ground. Seven, for safety's sake, travel in pairs. Number eight, speed isn't always an advantage. The snail was on board with the cheetahs. Number nine, if you're stressed, float a while. Number 10, remember the ark was built by amateurs, Titanic by professionals. And number 11, remember no matter the storm, if you're with God, there's always a rainbow. Now, these are nice to know. These are nice to know, and there's some good lessons like that we can learn. But could the story of Noah and the global flood teach us some weightier truths? Is the story of the ark more than just a mere children's story or a painting on a child's bedroom wall? And if you really think about it, it is kind of odd that we would put a devastating flood on the bedroom wall of our children as they're growing up. What is it about the faith of Noah that catches our attention, that makes us want to talk about him, that makes us want to share a little bit about his life? Who was Noah? If you open your Bibles with me to Genesis chapter 5, we go to the book of beginnings and we look here at the beginning of Noah's life and the very first record here of Noah and who he was and what the man was all about. We go to Genesis chapter 5, verse 29. He is first mentioned here. Now, did you know that there are two Noahs in the Bible? Did you know that there are two Noahs in the Bible? There are two Noahs in the Bible. And this Noah is not the female Noah. There is a female Noah, believe it or not. That's Zelophehad's daughter. And you can read about Zelophehad's daughter in Numbers chapter 26 and verse 33 and thereabouts in that area. This is not that Noah. This is Noah, the Noah that we're more familiar with. And he's mentioned in Genesis chapter 5, verse 29, for the first time. And he called his name, that is Lamech, Noah's father, called his name Noah, saying, this one will comfort us concerning our work and the toil of our hands because of the ground which the Lord has cursed. Under the inspiration of the Holy Spirit, Moses was led to write about in Genesis the origin of life, the pristine conditions of the Garden of Eden, and then sadly the fall, the results of the fall, and then God's plan to put a temporary check or restraint on humanity's rebellion against him. Noah's entrance into the world is somewhat dramatic. He was a descendant of Seth, the third son of Adam and Eve. And therefore, he was from good or godly stock. It's good to have an advantage like that. It was hoped that Noah, and by the way, his word, the word Noah, his name meant rest or means rest. It was hoped that Noah would be the one to reverse the curse sin had brought to the earth. Like parents before him, Lamech, Noah's parent, dad, had hoped that his child would be the promised Messiah. While Noah was eagerly anticipating, while they were eagerly anticipating that Noah was the promised Messiah, he wasn't. But interestingly, his name, the meaning behind his name, was experienced to a certain extent when God brought temporary rest and relief from the violence that existed in the pre-flood world before God washed away the world's wickedness in the flood. Now, it's interesting, Lamech, who is Noah's dad, he would have known Adam face to face. Because, you know, back then, they lived a very long time. How long did Noah, Adam live for? For 930 years, that's right. And so you extend it out all the way. And so it's very likely that Noah's dad, Lamech, knew Adam face to face. And if you do your math, it's probably for about 56 years he would have known Adam. So although Noah didn't meet Adam face to face, Noah's father Lamech would have told stories that he had heard from Adam's own mouth, Noah's great, etc., grandfather, about his temptation to sin, the fall, the sacrifice that was offered so that Adam and Eve could be clothed when God expelled them from the Garden of Eden, the promise of the coming of the Messiah, the one who would cause hatred to come into the hearts of those who are now loving sin, to hate sin. He heard these stories as he was growing up at the foot of his father, Lamech. It's interesting, on the other end of the spectrum, Noah, he would have known Terah, and Terah was Abraham's father. That's how long he lived. Noah lived for 950 years. 950 years, and he knew Terah, Abraham's dad, for about 128 years. So Noah is the link from the old world to the new world. And after the flood, he became the progenitor of the human race. If you want to do ancestry.com, just trace your ancestry back. It'll land with either Shem, Ham, or Japheth. We all come from Noah and his family, you see. We're all one blood. Now Noah, I just mentioned them, had three sons. Let's go to Genesis chapter 5, verse 32. Noah was 500 years old, and Noah begot Shem, Ham, and Japheth. Now, consider the age for just a moment that Noah, I was going to say Noah gave birth to these boys, but I think you would understand that he begot his three boys. His wife, Mrs. Noah, did. He was 500 years old. This isn't, for the age that they lived, this was still considered an unusual age in which to have children. Lamech, for example, he had Noah when he was 182. And then Methuselah had Lamech when he was 187. Enoch had Methuselah when he was 65. And if you keep going back, 162, the other one was 65, another was 70, another was 90, another was 105. Adam begot Seth when he was 130. So 500 years of age is an old age, so to speak, to begin to have children. But Noah was 500, and Mrs. Noah, maybe around the same age perhaps, they had to wait a very long time before having their first child. From here we can gather that this must have been a pretty serious trial of faith for them. But more on that in just a moment. The Bible, when you read the story of Noah, contrasts Noah, his life, with those of the antediluvian world, the mankind of his day. If you go to Genesis chapter 6 and verse 3, God said, "My spirit shall not strive with man forever. For he is indeed flesh, yet his days shall be 120 years. This verse tells us that God was going to give humanity 120 years before God would intervene, which was needed because according to verses 5, 11, and 12 in this same chapter, people were the, if I could put it this way, the embodiment of evil. And as such, there was violence that covered the entire earth. Let's read those verses. Start with verse 5, notice. "And then the Lord saw that the wickedness of man was great in the earth, and that every intent of the thoughts of his heart was only evil continually." Jump down to verse 11. "The earth also was corrupt before God, and the earth was filled with" what? "With violence. So God looked upon the earth, and indeed it was corrupt, for all flesh had corrupted their way on the earth." Their thoughts and their plans always centered on themselves. And it didn't matter what it would cost. It just would cost anything if they could just get what they wanted, what they dreamed about, what they aspired to become, or what they wanted to be. They did it, and they wanted it, and they got what they wanted at any cost. And it may be hard for us to imagine just how prodigiously wicked the people of the antediluvian era really were in order for God to say, "I'm giving you 120 years, and then that's it." Prodigiously wicked. God said, "I'm going to send a flood. I'm going to wash away earth's wickedness." Was God arbitrary in sending the flood? Now, if anyone sees an arbitrary God here in these verses, this may be because they've not read or misread or maybe just missed the importance of several other verses in this narrative of Noah and who he was and the flood and so on. Look with me at verse 3 again. "The Lord said, 'My spirit shall not,'" what, friends? strive with man forever, for indeed his flesh, yet his days shall be 120 years. What was God going to do for 120 years? He was going to strive to win over the hearts of this antediluvian people. The thoughts and the imaginations of the hearts were evil continually, all day, every day. And God's Spirit was going to try to reach them and win them, you see. And you go over to verse 6. Notice here, it says, and the Lord was what, friends? Sorry. The Lord was sorry that he had made man on the earth, and he was grieved in his heart. He was grieved in his heart. And look with me at verse 7. So the Lord said, I will destroy man, whom I've created from the face of the earth, both man and beast, creeping thing and bird of the air. I am sorry that I have made them. If you don't think that God had feelings of remorse and he was upset about the conclusion that he had come to, then you're missing the picture of who God really is. I mean, it's a little easier for parents, perhaps, but you don't have to be a parent to understand. You love your children, even if they're wayward, even if they're doing their own thing. They're not in the church. They're living their own lives, doing whatever they... You still love them. And you would do anything for them if they could just be won back to Jesus. You would even lay down your life for your child, irrespective of how they're living their life or what they're doing. And you can understand, as God comes to this conclusion, that he is sorry, that he's grieved in his heart, he is upset. Perhaps tears trickle from his face as he recognizes what must happen, what needs to happen to preserve a sense of righteousness in the world. It says that God was sorry. It doesn't say that he was angry at people. Now, he may have been angry at the devil, may have been angry at sin, but he was sorry. He was grieved, not angry. He was pained, but he wasn't retributive. The condition of humanity at that time, in other words, brought great grief and pity to the heart of God, that he gave humanity 120 years to get their act together. That's a loving God, a patient God, you see, who bears with humanity. Somebody said, it excited all the fathomless ocean of sympathy for sinning men of which infinite love is capable. So when God saw the condition of the world, he poured out all his love upon humanity in order to win them. Now, interestingly, the word grace is used for the very first time in the Bible in conjunction with Noah and the flood story. Oftentimes we see Noah and the flood story as a story of judgment, and certainly it was, and certainly it is. But it's also a story of great grace. Great grace. You read that in verse 8. Look at this. Not Genesis chapter 6, verse 8, contrasted with the wickedness of the world at that time. The Bible says, but Noah, in verse 8, but Noah found grace in the eyes of the Lord. The meaning behind this word grace is no doubt the same as we find used in the New Testament, where the merciful, unmerited favor of God is exercised toward undeserving sinners, and where it's described there in the New Testament. How much does God love us? I like how the SDA Bible Commentary puts it. The author, this is volume 1, page 252, the writers here say, he gave them, now listen, this is interesting, he gave them a gospel of mercy in the promise of a woman's seed. He gave them a ministry of mercy by raising up and maintaining a succession of pious men to preach the gospel and warn them against the ways of sin. He gave them a spirit of mercy to strive and to plead with them. He gave them a providence of mercy by measuring out to them a long probationary period of time. He also gave them an additional grant of mercy, a reprieve of 120 years. And finally, he gave them an example of mercy by saving the righteous while all others were destroyed. God gave them the opportunity. God is a merciful God. You see that even in a story of judgment, you see God's grace, you see his mercy, you see his kindness and forbearance. So what was the reason? What was the reason God found grace, or Noah found grace rather, in the sight of God? For what reason? Look at verse 9. Verse 9 says, this is the genealogy of Noah. Noah was a just man, perfect in his generations. Noah walked with God. Was it some divine whim that chose him? Or was it that his life was in harmony with God's will, that God chose him? Noah, interestingly here, is characterized by three expressions, each placing him in contradistinction to his contemporaries. Noah was a just man, a perfect man, walked with God. And we read, though, that there was violence in the world, and the thoughts and the imaginations of the heart were evil continually of the people around Noah and his family. He was a just man. That doesn't mean that he was spotless, but rather he was upright and that he was honest. He was a man of strong conviction, and he was straight in his thinking, and he was straight in his action. He wasn't a spiritual weakling. He wasn't void of judgment or of willpower, but he was brave. A man who stood for the right in the face of inducements, in the face of incredible temptations, and in the face of harsh and severe mockery. Noah was a just man. He wasn't just just, but he was a just man. A man of like passions as we are. And yet he was just, and yet he was courageous, and yet he was brave. The Bible says, too, that he was perfect in his generation. How would you like that on your gravestone? If you get one, that'd be great, wouldn't it? This doesn't mean that Noah was above temptation. It doesn't mean that he was beyond the ability to sin. But it does mean that he had moral integrity. It not only refers, this definition or this expression, not only refers to his lifetime of piety, but also to the constancy of his faith in the midst of perversity and in the midst of wickedness in the age in which he lived. And I would suspect that he was a just man and a perfect man because of the third expression. He walked with God. He walked with God. This emphasizes the fellowship that Noah had with God and the intimacy of their union. It also reflects the continuity of that relationship. It was a daily walk. Noah walked with God, and it was a dependable one. Noah depended upon God by faith for grace and strength, and God provided that for Noah. Noah's experience was like that of his great-grandfather. That's right, I think I got that right. His great-grandfather, Enoch, where the Bible says he walked with God. And God enjoyed walking with Enoch so much that he said, I don't want to go back and then come back each day. Why don't you just walk right with me? Walk by my side. I'll take you all the way to heaven. And so Enoch, the Bible says, God took him. What a legacy Enoch left behind. What a legacy. An example of a close and an intimate relationship with God. And Noah followed suit. Begs the question, what legacy are you leaving? Your family, your neighbors, those around you. Was the righteousness of Noah based upon his faith in God or in fear of the consequences of disobedience? What do you think? Noah, if you read verse 13, you go to verse 13, Noah had no idea of the divine judgment that was to be meted out upon the earth until God disclosed that information to him personally. And before that, we're told Noah was a just man, perfect in his generation. He walked with God. And this revelation was given as a result, God sharing this with Noah, as a result of his relationship, his close relationship with God. The relationship between Noah and God was not motivated by fear, but it was motivated by faith. By faith. Faith is not fear. Faith is the biblical motive for a relationship with God. Although there is a thing such as godly fear, which reverences and honors and awes God. But faith is not fear. It is the biblical motive for a relationship with God. Let's be very clear about the righteousness of Noah for just a moment, can we? Be very clear. It was that righteousness which resulted by faith. We read in our scripture reading in Hebrews chapter 11, verse 7, by faith Noah. By faith, Noah became an heir of the righteousness which is according to faith. So Noah's faith, Noah's righteousness resulted from faith, you see. It was not Noah's works, you could argue. It was not Noah's works that preserved him from judgment, but it was grace. But Noah found favor or grace in the eyes of the Lord. Because we understand salvation has always been about grace. Through faith, not of works, but always unto good works, right? Because you see in Noah's life, a man who was faithful, he had faith in God, and he became an heir of the righteousness according to faith, and that faith led him to work faithfully for God. Don't you want a faith like Noah's? Don't you want a faith like Noah's? And so God entrusted a lot and put a lot on the shoulders of this man and his family, entrusted the building of the ark to Noah for the saving of his household and the preservation of the human race, including the preservation of birds and land animals and the like.
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15: It's sometimes hard to explain the presence of death, disease, pain, and suffering in our world today. 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
17: 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I'm Chris O'Brien with the Institute for Creation Research. Most of us are stumped by these questions. If God created everything perfectly, how did evil come into the picture? Or is the presence of evil Adam and Eve's fault? Ours or God's? Please join us for the next look at The Fall of Mankind. Dr. Jonathan Henry is professor of natural science at Clearwater Christian College in Florida.
18: Well, the fall of mankind carries a lot of meanings. That's a short phrase for a very significant and terrible thing that happened. God made Adam and Eve sinless and placed them in a perfect world. And then Satan came into the Garden of Eden and tempted Adam and Eve, and they fell for the temptation.
15: What was the world like before the fall?
18: Before the fall, the Bible indicates that the world was really sinless, that sin had not come into the creation, that sin was not a factor in the creation, and that not only spiritually but physically the creation was really perfect.
15: God gives man total dominion over the earth in Genesis chapter 1, verses 29 and 30. And God said, "Behold, I have given you every herb-bearing seed, which in the face of all the earth, and every tree in the which is the fruit of a tree yielding seed. To you it shall be for meat. And to every beast of the earth, and to every fowl of the air, and to everything that creepeth upon the earth, wherein there is life, I have given every green herb for meat." And it was so.
18: Well, here in these two verses, we have an amazing picture that before man sinned, not only was man to eat only vegetation of all sorts, but even the animals were to eat vegetation. So this implies that animals did not at this time show predatory behavior like animals do in some cases today. Adam's dominion, therefore, over the animals at this time was really complete. So when Adam had the animals brought to him, the second chapter of Genesis, to be named, he was naming these creatures knowing full well that God was putting these creatures at his disposal for perfect and beneficial uses. And yet all this changed after sin came into the creation. Man fell from grace. Man fell from his dominion. After that, Satan became the god of this world. And Satan, ever since, has been given by God the Father a certain amount of leeway in acting upon the world scene.
15: Genesis chapter 3 records the fall. Dr. John Whitcomb is author of The Genesis Flood.
19: And so in Genesis 3, God sent a very, very impressive alternative to obeying him, the one true and living God. Namely, as the text says in Genesis 3:1, "Now the serpent was more subtle than any beast of the field which the Lord God had made, and he began speaking to that first human woman,

0: Eve, the mother of all mankind, and said, "Ye shall not, hath God said, ye shall not eat of every tree of the garden?" In other words, he doesn't begin by denying God, he's just raising questions, you see, to provoke Eve into wondering whether she has been given all her rights and proper privileges, and thus creating deep doubt in her heart concerning the love and wisdom and glory of the God that had spoken to her husband Adam when God warned him, "You may have all the trees of this garden except that one tree," and God showed him which one. It couldn't possibly have been an easier test. And God was concerned, of course, that Adam and Eve, in the presence of Satan, would choose him because of their love for him.
1: The choice Adam and Eve made brought catastrophic consequences. Dr. Henry.
2: Obviously, there's a spiritual phenomenon connected with the fall of man from grace and from dominion over the earth and the creation. In fact, Satan even alluded to this in chapter 3 of Genesis. Satan, causing Adam and Eve to doubt God, had questioned the idea that man would really die if he sinned. Satan asked Adam and Eve, "Will you surely die?" The implicit answer, of course, being no, and that God had not told Adam and Eve the truth. Well, certainly, as soon as Adam and Eve sinned, they realized that they were naked. Not just physically naked, but spiritually naked. And ever since then, man has stood defenseless before a holy God, with only Jesus Christ himself providing the covering that man needs to approach God at all.
1: Dr. Whitcomb.
0: It says simply in the text that their eyes were opened. And we wonder, well, how can that be an evidence of fall? It sounds like something good happened. The eyes of them both were opened, but look what they saw. They saw their nakedness, their shame. They were overwhelmed suddenly with a sense of guilt and started hiding themselves from each other and from God. And that's what sin does, friend. It creates a sense of deep depression and fear, anxiety, and guilt within us, unless our conscience is totally seared by repeated rebellion against that God-given guideline for what's right and what's wrong.
1: When they sinned and partook of that forbidden fruit, immediately they died spiritually. A relationship with God was then broken. They were now living in sin.
0: Secondly, they began to die physically. They became mortal, and though it took hundreds of years, nevertheless, Adam died and never would have physically if he hadn't rebelled against his God. And thirdly, Eve's body began to change so that she would henceforth bring forth children in pain, which never would have been true otherwise. And fourth, the whole animal kingdom was cursed, and that's amplified, isn't it, in Romans 8. The whole creation, Paul says, was made subject to vanity, and groans and travails and pain until now. A fantastic, constant, spectacular visual aid, isn't it, a reminder of our sin and its consequences. Then the whole ground was cursed, fifth and finally, so that henceforth agriculture would be a drudgery and not a delight.
1: And sin changed everything. Ken Ham is Executive Director for Answers in Genesis in Florence, Kentucky.
3: In fact, Paul says in Romans 8, in the context of the fall of Adam, that the whole creation groans and travaileth in pain. And the thing that we have to get across to people is we are not looking at the world as God made it. We're looking at the world that God made but has suffered from the effects of sin and the curse and the effects of the flood and the effects of the Tower of Babel. In other words, there's been lots of changes in the past, and this is not the world as God made it. We have to look at this world through biblical glasses. You see, as soon as a Christian believes in millions of years, they're really blaming God for death, bloodshed, suffering, and disease. Because if there was death, bloodshed, suffering, and disease for millions of years before man, just as we see there is today, then if everything's millions of years old, then God's responsible for that. But see, when you take Genesis as literal history, it's not God's fault the way the world is today. It's our fault. It's our sin.
1: The whole of creation bears the physical scars of the fall. Dr. Henry.
2: This is not the way that God made the world. God made the world to support life. In fact, in Isaiah 45:18, we read that God formed the earth to be inhabited. In Genesis chapter 8, verse 1, we read that God watched over the inhabitants of the ark, including the cattle. So So we have a biblical picture consistently of a God who loves life, even physical life, and yet we live in a world that is sometimes very destructive of the very life that God loves.
1: In Romans 5, verse 12, Paul describes how Adam's sin and its consequence, death, entered into the world. Wherefore, as by one man sin entered into the world, and death by sin, and so death passed upon all men, for that all have sinned.
2: Well, death carries not just a spiritual implication for the human being, but a physical one as well. When we die not just spiritually, but also physically. Today we can remove the sting of spiritual death by trusting Jesus Christ for salvation, but the sting of physical death is still with us and will be with us until finally one day Christ comes back to purge sin altogether from his creation. Revelation chapters 20 and 21, 22 talk about that new state when the sinless creation will be reestablished. But until then, the fall of man definitely has physical consequences.
1: The consequences of sin in our own lives can also be catastrophic. Dr. Whitcomb.
0: 2,600 years ago, the prophet Jeremiah said that in the heart of man is nothing but deceitfulness and wickedness. It is so deep, who can know it? Only God can search the heart. And we realize everywhere we look, especially in the mirror, to ourselves, that all have sinned and come short of the glory of God. It is not enough, friends, simply to say, well, that was Adam's fault, not ours, because Isaiah 53:6 says, all we, like sheep, have gone astray, that is, following his leadership and his example, but each one has turned to his own way. We are repeat performances of Adam's rebellion every hour of every day we live. And I and you have never even for 1 hour obeyed even the first commandment God gave to his people Israel, namely that we are to love the Lord our God with all our mind, heart, soul, and strength, to say nothing of our neighbors, ourselves.
1: But God has an answer for this inescapable thing called sin.
0: And God, in his love and concern for us, wants us to realize that living in sin is not fulfilling, enjoyable. It can't bring happiness and peace. And thus he is gently, constantly bringing us to repentance that we might turn to him and his beloved Son, Jesus Christ, who alone can save us from the consequences of what we do every hour we live, that we might rejoice forever in his heaven, looking back and thanking him for his mercy. When God so loved the world, he sent his only begotten Son, that whosoever believes in him should not perish but have right now and forever eternal life. Thank God for his wondrous gift of love and grace and eternal life.
1: Ken Ham.
3: In fact, as I say to people, you know, when Adam sinned, when he rebelled, what he really said in essence was, I don't want God. And of course, we said that in Adam. We don't want God. We reject God. Now, God has given us a taste of what life is like without him. In fact, God has given us really what we wanted. Now, if he gave us totally what we wanted, we wouldn't exist, because life wouldn't exist without God. He holds everything together. But I believe part of what happened at the fall is that God has withdrawn some of that power that holds all things together, and so that things start to run down and so on, and it's a taste of what life is like without God, and look at the mess. And also God had to judge sin with death, because Adam forfeited his right to live, and we forfeited our right to live, but at the same time, God provided a wonderful means of deliverance from sin and its final effect of eternal separation from God, because a simple creature who rejects God can't live with an eternal God, but God sent his Son to step into history to be one of us, to pay the penalty of death on a cross, be raised from the dead, so that we can spend eternity with the Lord Jesus Christ.
1: As our program comes to a close, we hope that you've been encouraged. It's our desire at ICR to show that the Bible can be trusted, both historically and scientifically, and to give facts that will build your faith. As Christians, we need to understand the scientific basis for our beliefs. We pray that this program will aid you in your discovery of science and the Bible.
4: What happened to the dinosaurs? Are monkeys and people the same? Why do we live on Earth and not some other planet? Kids have some great questions about God's creation, but do you have the answers for them? At the Institute for Creation Research, our scientists and Bible scholars have produced The Guide to Creation Basics. This book contains full-colored images and fascinating commentary from experts in biology, geology, astronomy, and biblical study. 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

0: In the year 1831, biologist Charles Darwin began a fateful journey on the HMS Beagle. On that journey, Darwin formulated the controversial theory of evolution, which has impacted society down to this day.
1: Our goal is to punch holes in that theory, so I'd like to welcome you to
2: Sink the Beagle.
3: Fire one, Captain.
4: Way to go, Stan.
5: Thank you, John. We'd like to see the HMS Beagle sink beneath the waves of truth and logic. I am Stan Hudson.
4: And I'm John Kurlinski. We'd like to welcome you to another fun-filled episode of
2: Sink the Beagle,
4: where we take the lighthearted side of the serious issues of creation and evolution.
5: Someone's got to.
4: If we don't, who will?
5: Who
4: but
5: will?
4: Us.
5: But we're here for you, listener.
4: The click and clack of evolution and creation at your service.
5: Oh, man. Well, today, what are we going to talk about?
4: Something that's very heavy and depressing.
5: Heavy and depressing? Teenagers?
4: No. Light. It would be lighthearted, but actually it was quite a tragedy that's very revealing on some potential biblical ramifications, not so much in that it was a sign of the end, but the catastrophe might reveal more about what happened a long time ago than what might happen in the future, and that was the tsunami of a little over a year ago,
5: Day after Christmas in 2004, and I remember it very. I remember trying to get some of the pictures and the news and so forth, and some of the video that came out of that great tsunami disaster were just chilling. I just remember some of the scenes, and you just had to pray for the people that were going through all of it. It was just terrible devastation.
4: Tens of thousands of bodies, and just a toll, a disaster, about 300,000 people, and tens of thousands missing, millions homeless. And you might say, well, wait a minute, what does that have to do with creation evolution? And really, I guess what happened is it kind of, as tragic as it was and as terrible as it was, and not to make light of the human tragedy and the human loss and the pain that we pray for and the Lord would intercede and bless, is really, though, that's also a kind of a sick way of saying it, a laboratory for study.
5: A laboratory for study to witness what happens when a water-driven catastrophe has its way on the earth.
4: Especially one of this magnitude. And what can they do on it? That's a good question to ask. What scientific evidence can we conduct besides doing seismology tests and stuff?
5: Well, one of the things to remember is the size of this catastrophe. It, first of all, was a 9.3 on the Richter scale earthquake. 9.3. For those who are unaware of the Richter scale is exponential. In fact, it's 10 powers. An 8 on the Richter scale is 10 times stronger than a 7. And a 9.3 is virtually off the scale. You just don't hear about 9s on the Richter scale. It was a huge earthquake, and this is what they believed happened in the Indian Ocean between the Indian and Burmese plates, and that's sort of the plates upon which the earth sort of rests, the platonic plates. Kind of the earth's crust is divided and slides and moves in relation to each other. They believe these two plates were, well, one was raised over the other, a total.
4: The Burmese plate was raised over the Indian plate.
5: Yeah,
4: uplifted.
5: Uplifted by 43 feet over an incredible 750-mile rupture, 750-mile long break in which you lifted one side of that plate.
4: That's about the distance from Des Moines, Iowa to Denver, Colorado.
5: Okay.
4: Something like that. You want to get about 750 miles.
5: And 43 feet in a matter of just seconds moving up that high. And what that would do would be like a paddle underwater, somebody moving their hand rapidly upward, and it would cause a wave at the top of the water. And that wave was just huge, and it traveled at the speed of a jumbo jet.
4: Fast.
5: And it
4: interpreted fast.
5: As it gathered, of course, it went in all directions, but as it approached the coast there in Indonesia and Thailand and some of these nations, it would slow down as it got to shallower water, slow down, but it was built up in height. And of course, the tsunami was
4: A
5: tidal wave, basically.
4: But it's not based on tides. It's based, really, it's an earthquake wave would be a better phrase for it. And tidal waves are waves that they thought were based on tides, high tides, but earthquake waves, tsunamis, are really not tidal waves. They're just huge walls of water, massive walls that are going to come ashore.
5: If you've ever had a chance to go to Hawaii, there are several little areas in

0: Hawaii that have been devastated, especially the Big Island, the east coast of the Big Island of Hawaii, have been devastated within the last 50, 60 years by a couple of pretty good-sized tidal waves, and there are monuments and things around and little places to study it and so on. It really is something that is an amazing event in nature.
1: Yeah, what the interesting thing about the scientists when they approached this one is, first of all, you had the extent. Unlike the area limited on Hawaii, here mm-hmm. you have miles and miles yes. and miles yes. of places to study.
0: Right.
1: And they would study things. And what would you study if you're a scientist? Well, one of the things they studied mm-hmm. was sedimentation and sediments.
0: Ah.
1: What happens when you have wave sedimentation? And the best part of it is that in some of these places, there was actually not just one wave. There were several, often maybe two major waves.
0: Two major waves, especially.
1: And so what the people did is that people gave reliability, saying what happened in the site was that not only did we have the first wave hit then, but so many minutes or hours later, the second wave hit.
0: Mm-hmm.
1: And what they did is they found what we would call a graded stream bedding, is one term, or graded mm-hmm. bedding. And that's not what you do when you go to a mattress store. You know? It's like, this bed's too hard. We're not going to grade the bed, and this bed's too soft.
0: This is a B+.
1: That's right, you know. A little Goldilocks method here.
0: Mm-hmm.
1: This is actually talking about geological sedimentation, of the depositing
0: yeah.
1: of sandy layers, basically mud and sand.
0: Just envision the Grand Canyon, and you've got an idea of sedimentary layers, and you see one
1: bedded.
0: Color beds, sedimented beds. And if you get that idea when you're looking at the Grand Canyon, just make that a little smaller, of course, and you will see evidence of that action taking place. For instance, in Sri Lanka and other places where sediments were laid down in layers, and that means in different colors, different size of the sediments and so forth.
1: Each wave would bring in a different type of sand,
0: mm-hmm.
1: and also when they say graded, it means that they're sorted.
0: Mm-hmm.
1: They would go from bigger pieces of sediment on the bottom
0: rock,
1: to thin,
0: uh-huh.
1: thin, almost silt-like mm-hmm. layers on the top, and each layer was distinct. Each wave bought its own layer and does its own thing, and that's when they could clearly see
0: mm-hmm.
1: The evidence. You wouldn't have any time for minerals. I mean, animals or leaves or things to develop and rot in between. These are just laid down nice
0: right,
1: and cleanly and quite quickly.
0: Quite quickly, but they'd also have some marine animals trapped in it and buried, not unlike what we see in the fossil record. So as they looked at this, they said, you don't necessarily need millions of years to lay sediments down, one on top of the other, in graded beds.
1: And so when we say, well, wait a minute, how does this relate to the Bible?
0: Well, duh.
1: Duh. We like to take people back to this word that for many, many generations, or at least decades, that the geologist had a hard time pronouncing. It's called the flood.
0: Flood.
1: Because
0: yes.
1: the Bible tells us that the flood was a major shaper of our current topography we find in the mm-hmm. earth today.
0: Three-quarters of all rock on the earth's crust is sedimentary in nature.
1: Means water deposited.
0: Water deposited. And so, you know, we don't have things like just annual rainfalls and so forth accounting for the amount of material we find.
1: We don't even find tsunamis. I mean, this was kind of a baby experiment.
0: A 9.3 on the Richter scale, and it's still a baby by comparison to what apparently happened in Earth's history by looking at the graded beds.
1: Yes, and when you look at the size of the graded mm-hmm. beds in the world and the locations of the sedimentary layers in the world,
0: mm-hmm.
1: you see that what caused this, and you have to conclude that the Bible record probably gives the best explanation. The fountains of the deep just mm-hmm. exploded.
0: Yes,
1: you would
0: burst
1: have,
0: forth.
1: And you must have had tsunami going this way and
0: mm-hmm.
1: that way and
0: mm-hmm.
1: every direction, giving you cross-braiding, giving
0: mm-hmm.
1: you all kinds of good explanations for potential reasons why to believe the biblical record that this might have been the actual case.
0: And they were not over in just a matter of a few hours or even a couple of days. It went on for 5 months of rain and fountain activity and so forth. So
1: earthquakes, possibly lava, volcanoes, you name it.
0: Earthquakes and in a lot of ways, probably the continents forming and everything. So there was uplift and everything else going on. And, you know,
1: subductions,
0: all these different things taking place rapidly, but over a long period of time and world-size scope.
1: Global makes mm-hmm. it much more. You know, actually, we've talked about it in the past. Places like where we record from right now in Spokane. Washington is an example of actually a catastrophe even much bigger than the tsunamis in some respects, was the great floods of the eastern Oregon when the when the Clark Ford River during the ice age broke and the dam that was the water Lake Missoula just drained out over a couple days.
0: It's been called the Missoula flood, and we've talked about J. Harlan Bretz and his work to do show that the catastrophe took place in this area, hugely carving out and reshaping the topography around here,
1: and here
0: just from that catastrophe.
1: Yeah, there the water was even higher and deeper, moving fast, you know, moving very fast. Maybe not quite as fast, the speed, but the depth and the movement definitely
0: was
1: just
0: huge.
1: Totally transformed the entire eastern landscape of Washington.
0: And Oregon, northern Oregon, the Columbia River Basin was cut out by it. So there is evidence around us, and as we look at this tsunami, we see with the graded beds and so on, evidence of you know, a mini flood. And when we look at the Grand Canyon, we see evidences of a maxi flood, a huge flood. And, you know, it just seems like God allowed us to take a look in these last days. And we believe Scripture speaks of us living in these last days. God has given us an opportunity.
1: A chance to kind of...
0: I hate
1: to look at it that way because of the human catastrophe. But
0: absolutely.
1: Kind of a way for us to say, you know, reconsider how you look at your science, maybe. Reconsider what could have happened. And we have a torpedo text from 2 Peter, don't we?
0: 2 Peter 3, starting in verse 3, says this, "Knowing this first, that scoffers will come in the last days, walking according to their own lusts, and saying, where is the promise of his coming? For since the fathers fell asleep, all things continue as they were from the beginning of creation. For this they willfully forget that by the word of God the heavens were of old, and the earth standing out of water and in the water, by which the world that then existed perished, being flooded with water. But the heavens and the earth, which are now preserved by the same word, are reserved for fire until the day of judgment and perdition of ungodly men."
1: There we have a picture of the testimony of Peter saying that, you know, people are willfully ignorant. They do not want to believe that the world that once existed was destroyed, and we need to pay heed to those kinds of warnings.
0: You know, I have to close, though, this torpedo text with verse 9. It says, "The Lord is not slack concerning his promise, as some count slackness, but is long-suffering toward us, not willing that any should perish, but that all should come to repentance." You know, God uses natural disasters like tsunamis to maybe even... kind of tap the world and let them know that there are no guarantees in this planet that we'll live out to a long and natural life.
1: Yeah.
0: Catastrophes are coming, and a greater one is coming, of which Scripture foretells, and even says our attitudes may be not what they should be in the last days. They'll be scoffers.
1: Yeah, and the irony is that we say, well, when we say that, do we say that God killed a lot of people there?
0: No.
1: Not necessarily, no, and we don't know the eternal destiny of the people who perished. God is seeking, as it says, to save as many as possible. He's in the saving business, not losing
0: That's
1: business.
0: That's exactly right.
1: The question
0: long-suffering.
1: Is, yeah, the question is not their eternal salvation or destiny. The question is, will we who survive and remain pay heed to the warnings that are given around us and be mindful of the life that we do have and the days that we are given to use them for a greater purpose and a greater glory? That's what we hope you discover as you listen in week by week.
0: Yes, and God is a merciful God, and that's why he allows us to learn for this tsunami. So turn in next week to another
2: Sink the Beagle.
3: Are you nearing the end of your homeschooling journey and maybe wondering what's next? Tune in today to Homeschool Heartbeat as our guest Gina Smith talks about the joys of life after homeschooling. Now, here's your host, Mike Smith.
4: Gina, what have you been doing since your kids graduated? Is there really life after homeschooling?
5: Well, there certainly is life after homeschooling. I'm really enjoying the fact that I'm not the teacher anymore and that I could just focus on being a mom and their friend. And it's also opened up a lot of fun doors as far as ministry opportunities. I'm able to write a lot more, and I actually was able to write my very first book, which I don't think personally I could have done while homeschooling. So yes, there's definitely life after homeschooling.
4: What's your book about?
5: It's actually about relationships with your children. I observed a couple of wonderful examples when my children were young of moms who were building relationships with their children. And my book is called Grace Gifts, Celebrating Your Children Every Day. And it's basically written about what I observed, learning to show your children grace, allowing them to be in a process of learning and growing on God's timetable, not ours as parents. And then I give a lot of examples of what God has led us to do as a family and to celebrate our children like God celebrates us and to show them the grace and to walk with them and be their cheerleader.
4: Well, what a tremendous subject to write a book about. And Gina, you've really given us a lot to think about. So I'm looking forward to next time. And until then, I'm Mike Smith.
3: 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If you'd like to hear the whole thing, you can find it on our website at homeschoolheartbeat.com.
2: And a certain ruler asked him, saying,
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7: "Why callest thou me good? None is good save one, that is God. Thou knowest the commandments. Do not commit adultery, do not kill, do not steal, do not bear false witness. Honor thy father and thy mother."
2: And he said,
6: "All these have I kept from my youth up."
2: Now when Jesus heard these things, he said unto him,
7: "Yet lackest thou one thing. Sell all that thou hast, and distribute unto the poor, and thou shalt have treasure in heaven, and come follow me."
2: And when he heard this, he was very sorrowful, for he was very rich. And when Jesus saw that he was very sorrowful, he said,
7: "How hardly shall they that have riches enter into the kingdom of God."
8: Lay not up for yourselves treasures upon earth, where moth and rust doth corrupt, and where thieves break through and steal. But lay up for yourselves treasures in heaven, where neither moth nor rust doth corrupt, and where thieves do not break through nor steal. For where your treasure is, there will your heart be also.
9: I can do all things through Christ which strengtheneth me.
10: This is John MacArthur. Join me for today's Portraits of Grace. From the very beginning of his rebellious activities, Satan has been developing an invisible spiritual system of evil which is designed to oppose God and enslave people to sin. The Apostle John identified that system as the world and warned us not to love it. As a believer, you have been delivered out of the domain of darkness and out of the kingdom of Satan and placed into the kingdom of Christ. You are from God and have overcome Satan because the Holy Spirit who indwells you is greater than he who controls the world. Sadly, Christians sometimes flirt with the very things they've been delivered from. Don't do that. Satan and his system have nothing to offer you. Praise God that one day they will both be destroyed. This is John MacArthur encouraging you to live as portraits of grace.
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12: Now a look at your morning weather on Bakersfield Christian Talk Radio. Partly sunny with showers today with a high near 93 and lows around 70. Intermittent clouds tomorrow with a high of 97 and lows around 73. For your Thursday, intermittent clouds with a high near 101 and lows around 77. And for Friday, mostly sunny with a high near 102 and lows around 76. That's your morning weather on Bakersfield Christian Talk Radio.
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Open up to Revelation chapter 1. Revelation chapter 1, and we're looking right at verse 1. The very first phrase, the revelation of Jesus Christ. That is very key that we remember. Revelation is from Jesus, and it's about Jesus. The revelation is Jesus's. When many people see a seminar or a series of studies or a book or a History Channel special on Revelation, the images that come to people's mind are often divorced from the Bible. People don't readily think of Jesus and Revelation as one and the same. When we think about Revelation, typically people think of end-of-the-world scenarios. We use the term apocalyptic. Right, when that term apocalyptic is used, or the apocalypse is coming, we think of an atomic mushroom cloud or nuclear weapons firing across the globe. Rarely, when we hear apocalypse, do we think Jesus. But really, the word apocalypse is simply the Greek word for revelation. That's all it is. And revelation is about Jesus revealing something to us. Jesus wants us to understand a message that he is bringing to us. So revelation belongs to Jesus. So the first thing that we need to understand, Jesus wants to reveal to us that revelation belongs to him. You cannot divorce revelation and Jesus. It says, the revelation of Jesus Christ, which God gave him to show to his servants the things that must soon take place. The second thing Jesus wants to reveal to us from Revelation is the fact that he is showing us things that are going to happen. Why? So that we can be prepared. We are his servants. You know, when someone can prepare you for things that are coming, it gives you a greater sense of peace, doesn't it? I remember going to school, and during those summer months, the final summer months, you would get that notification, your list of classes, and who your teachers were going to be. And I don't know about you, but I was always one that didn't make me real excited because I didn't know these teachers. I didn't know if they were good. I didn't know if they were bad. I didn't know what to expect. But I always had someone, some older brother of a friend or a relative or someone that had that teacher in past years. So sometimes you might even get like an uncle or an aunt or even your parents that actually had that same teacher. But whatever the case was, I always found someone, and they could tell me, you know, this teacher, they're a little difficult, but this is what you need to do. This teacher doesn't worry about the reading so much, but they really want you to pay attention in class. And if you really pay attention, you ask questions, you'll be okay in that class. And it was such a feeling of relief to know I knew a little bit about this teacher. But I had some awareness of what was coming. My father used to share with me life lessons. His life lessons, his failures, his successes, how to deal with people, the types of personalities you're going to meet from time to time. And that type of insight helped prepare me for life, and it gave me a sense of peace about the future. And my dad was there, as long as he was still alive, for me to interact with him. And so it gave me a sense of peace. Jesus is doing the same thing, folks. He gives us revelation. It's his revelation. And he gives it to us to prepare us for the things that are coming. Not so that we could be filled with fear and terror and anxiety, but rather so we can be prepared and know how to handle it. Verse 2, John, who bore witness to the word of God and to the testimony of Jesus Christ, even to all that he saw. Blessed is the one who reads aloud the words of this prophecy, and blessed are those who hear and who keep what is written in it. For the time is near. The third thing, Jesus wants to reveal to us a blessing. Jesus wants to reveal to us, number one, that revelation is his. Revelation is of Jesus. The second thing he wants to reveal to us is the things that are going to take place so we can have peace. The third thing he wants to reveal to us is a blessing. He says,

And there was a gentleman who we were helping him move all his stuff. And we were down in his basement. He said, "Fellas, let me give you a word of advice." He was in his 50s. He said, "You always think you're going to go back and reread your college textbooks." He said, "But the reality is you never do. So don't keep them." Well, I don't know. That always seemed to inspire me. And I've always made it a point to go back and read all the things that I have. So I've actually read my college textbooks. I go back and reread them. I reread many of the other books that I have. And sometimes I'll go back and I discover something. I discover something written in one of those books that I didn't know was there. When I say that, I don't mean I didn't know the information, but I didn't remember that the information was in that particular book. I'll find something and say, "Hey, wait a minute. I have used this piece of information over the last 10 years in Bible studies and counseling and one-on-one interactions. It was a part of me. I read it a long time ago. I processed it and I made it mine. And I carry it with me and I use it." Now, I couldn't necessarily have told you it was in that particular book, but that is a part of me. That's what Jesus wants the Word of God to be to us. Something that we read, something that we process, something that affects who we are and affects what we do and how we live. Let me give you another example. A lot of people read and keep poetry. Know anybody who memorizes poetry or have poems from the past that they memorize? Yeah. You may know some pastors that use poems every week in their sermons. Many people memorize poetry because that particular poem means something to them, and it affects who they are. Let me give you an example. There's a professional athlete by the name of Ben Roethlisberger. He's a football player. And he has had an ability throughout his career to handle pressure in the last minutes of a game when his team is down, and he manages to bring his team from behind and to give them victory. And that's a hard thing on any level, even for a lot of other professional athletes. But he is able to do it consistently throughout his career. Someone asked him, "How are you able to do that? When the game is on the line, when the pressure is on and everybody's looking at you and things have not gone well and the score is you're behind, how do you pull it all together and march down the field and help your team to win?" Now, there's a lot of things, but one thing he cites in particular, he says, is a poem that his old college coach, Terry Heppner, used to recite twice a year for the team. And his college coach died of brain cancer, and he keeps this poem in his locker and he reads it to himself. Now, as I'm going to read this, this will be the first time you'll hear a poem from me. But as I read this poem, which is called "Don't Quit," it's anonymous, I want you to think about how the words may have impacted this man and his ability to perform in games throughout his career. "Don't quit." It says, "When things go wrong, as they sometimes will, when the road you're trudging seems all uphill, when the funds are low and the debts are high, and you want to smile, but you have to sigh. When care is pressing you down a bit, rest if you must, but don't you quit. Life is queer with its twists and turns, as every one of us sometimes learns. And many a failure turns about when he might have won had he stuck it out. Don't give up, though the pace seems slow, you might succeed with another blow. Often the goal is nearer than it seems to a faint and faltering man. Often the struggler has given up when he might have captured the victor's cup. And he learned too late when the night slipped down how close he was to the golden crown. Success is failure turned inside out, the silver tint of the clouds of doubt. And you never can tell how close you are. It may be near when it seems afar. So stick to the fight when you're hardest hit. It's when things seem worst that you must not quit." Now, the words of that poem inspire persistence, fight. Oftentimes, when we are faced in those situations where the pressure's on and things have not been going well, we use that as a sign of what's going to happen in the future, and we say, "There's no point in going on, let's just quit." But this poem reminds us to not give up. Oftentimes, we've been fighting for a long time, and we take the lack of progress as a sign that this isn't fruitful any longer. But oftentimes, we've been wearing away and success is just around the next bend, but we don't know it because we bought into failure and so we quit and we give up and we stop moving. And it was right there, but we gave up. And so you can see how these words have impacted him. So when he's on the field, despite how things have gone,

0: entire game. When the game is on the line, he goes out and believes that victory is possible, that victory might just be around that next curve. That poem has helped affect how he responds to life. Isn't that what Jesus wants his word to do to us? To so profoundly affect how we think and how we live and how we react, that when life hits us, we respond with the grace and peace that is found in his word. And that's why Jesus said there is a blessing to be found to those who read, those who hear, and those who keep what is written in it. Verse 4 says, John, to the seven churches that are in Asia, grace to you and peace from him who is and who was and who is to come, and from the seven spirits who are before his throne, and from Jesus Christ, the faithful witness, the firstborn of the dead and the ruler of the kings on the earth. Verse 4 says that this is to the seven churches that are in Asia. This message goes to seven literal churches that were in Asia in the first century. However, if you read all of Revelation, Revelation 19 paints for us a picture of the second coming. Now, there are some groups believe that Revelation is just to those seven churches, just to those people living in the first century. There are some that believe that Revelation is just for those living in the future. But we as Seventh-day Adventists believe that this message was for all God's people from the first century until the end. That much of Revelation has been fulfilled, much is happening now, and much is still to take place. Why? Because Jesus wants us to be prepared for the future. And why would he prepare just a small group of people? Something else Jesus wants to reveal to us here is that God himself wants us to have grace and peace. He says, from him who was and who is and is to come, that's the Father. From Jesus Christ, that's the Son. And from the seven spirits that are before his throne, that's the Holy Spirit. They say, why seven spirits? Well, seven is a number of divine fullness. Six represents man's failure to reach God's completeness. That's why you find the number 666. And in the book of Revelation, seven is used repeatedly. Seven churches, seven trumpets, seven seals, seven plagues. It's lots of sevens. So the Holy Spirit is manifested in that divine fullness as seven spirits. It doesn't mean that the Holy Spirit is actually seven spirits. He manifests himself however he needs to. But he's in that completeness. But the point I want us to get here is that the Father, the Son, and the Holy Spirit want us to have grace and peace. God isn't standing there looking for us to make a mistake. When people read Revelation and they read the beast of Revelation 13 and the beast from the bottomless pit of Revelation 11 and we see the plagues of 15 and 16, many people become overwhelmed with fear and they say, I'm not going to make it. Why? Because you believe God doesn't want you to succeed. God is hoping you fail. It goes back to this sense of distrust, why Jesus came in the first place. Jesus came in human flesh to die for our sins, to show us he cares about us, he loves us. God is on our side. He wants us to have grace and peace. And that is what we must have as we proceed through the book of Revelation. If you ignore this first chapter, that Revelation is of Jesus, that Jesus is giving these things to prepare you, that Jesus wants you to have a blessing, that Jesus is on your side, and you ignore all that, and you move on through these other issues of Revelation, you are going to be filled with fear and anxiety and no hope for the future because everything is stacked against you. So you must carry Revelation 1 with you as you move through the book of Revelation. Jesus travels with you through Revelation 11, 12, 13, 14, 15, 16, 17, 18. That is the hope that carries God's people, that God is with them. God hasn't just said, look, here's the game plan, I'll see you after the game, and lets us play on our own. God is with us through this process. Let me share some things that are brought out in verse 5 that help establish that grace and peace that God wants us to have. Verse 5, from Jesus Christ, the faithful witness. Jesus is faithful. I'm going to say that again. Jesus is faithful. Do you know people in your life who have not been faithful? You know how hard it is sometimes when you say Jesus is faithful to compare him to the people who have not been faithful in your life? Why? Because that's what we know. But Jesus is not like that spouse who abandoned you or that boyfriend or girlfriend who abandoned you that wouldn't commit. Jesus is not like that boss who suddenly cut you loose a couple years from retirement. Jesus is not like that mother or father that didn't take care of you. They had their own issues and left. Jesus is faithful. Jesus will be with you on that journey. He's with you now if you will have him. And as you move through all these chapters of Revelation, he's there because he's faithful to you. He is more faithful than anyone you will ever know or have ever known. And if you are blessed to have some faithful people in your life, still try to grasp the concept that Jesus is more faithful than they could ever be. It says, he is the firstborn of the dead. That's another thing Jesus wants to reveal to us. He is the firstborn of the dead. Lots of religions have their various ideas about life after death or no life after death. There are many secular humanists today, atheists, agnostics, who say there is no God, there's no afterlife, that when you die, you know, you just go into the grave and that's all there is. So enjoy life now. They're entitled to their belief. But you know what's interesting? That idea is easy to abide by as long as you're young and you have your whole life in front of you. You know, you can have your fun, you can have your partying, you can have all your money. But as you reach the end of life, that's when it becomes a little bit more difficult. And I'm not going to make any kind of statement that says, you know, all atheists become believers at the end when they're old. I'm not going to say that. But I've listened to different interviews and read different things, and it's funny, many of these atheists and agnostics and secular humanists, when they start reaching the end of their life, you hear in their words almost the idea of, I really hope I'm wrong. I hope that there's something else that I'm just not seeing, that I'm just not grasping a hold of. There was an interview done with a well-known TV and movie actor, William Shatner, that one of my church members was sharing with me. In that interview, William Shatner, he's played a lot of roles, but he's 81 years old. And William Shatner was asked, what do you think about death? And Shatner said, it scares the life out of me. And they said, why? And he said, because I don't know what's out there. And that's the reality. When it comes down to every human, we don't know what's out there. We have our theories, we have our ideas, but the reality is we don't know. But God's word says you can know. That Jesus is the firstborn of the dead. And the thing is, you know, as I listen to these people, I think there's a part of the human spirit that God has built into us that wants more, you know? It wants more. I don't know if you've ever been a part of some kind of business venture or some type of athletic team where you've worked hard and you've spent your blood, sweat, and tears, and you're reaching the end, and somehow you're going to fall short. If it's a sports team, you've practiced, and you're in a playoff game or you're in the championship game, but the time is ticking out, and you're losing. And there's this sense that people start to get, like, it can't end this way. Sometimes it does. But there's still this sense of, it just can't end this way. And I think that's what happens to us in life. We can easily say, oh, when our whole lives are in front of us and we've got everything to look forward to, we don't care about death. But when we've lived our lives and our spouse has been taken away from us and we're retired and maybe we've even outlived our children, God forbid, and we suddenly look at the 80 plus years or however many years we've been around and we look straight ahead like William Shatner and say, death is out there waiting for me, and I have no idea if there's anything to hope for. There's this part that says, there's got to be something more. And Scripture testifies to us, if we have faith, that Jesus Christ is the first one to go into the grave and come back out. He's the firstborn of the dead. And if you have faith and trust in Christ, you become children who are also born of the dead. All your loved ones, there's hope. Paul wrote to the Thessalonians who were worried. He said, I would not have you be ignorant, brethren, concerning those that have fallen asleep, those that have died, that you sorrow not as others who have no hope. The reality is when our loved ones die, many people say, well, that's all there is. But God says you can have hope. So as the events of Revelation unfold, if death should come to you, through Christ, you are going to be born of the dead too. You don't need to fear death by having faith in Christ and his power. This isn't the end for your loved ones. When your body starts to wear out, when your material things disappear, it's not the end. Jesus is the firstborn of the dead. You can have peace as you move through your life. As things continue to happen in prophecy and world events continue to happen, we can have peace. He's the ruler of the kings of the earth. God is in control. God was in control when Babylon rose and fell. He was in control when Medo-Persia rose and fell in Greece and Rome throughout the Middle Ages. God is still in control. We, as God's people, don't have to get caught up in that. To him who loves us and has freed us from our sins by his blood and made us a kingdom of priests to his God and Father, to him be glory and dominion forever and ever. Jesus has loved us and freed us from our sins. He has given us grace. Remember, the Father, the Son, and the Holy Spirit want us to have peace and grace. They want us to possess peace and grace as we move through the events of Revelation, as we move through the events of this last day history. He wants us to have peace and grace. He wants us to possess grace, and that's important. To actually possess it, to have faith in it, for it actually to belong to you. You know, it's interesting. During the Middle Ages, when the Christian Church of the Middle Ages was at its heyday, a system of salvation by works was in vogue. You know, you are a sinner, you cannot achieve salvation, but if you do a number of works, God gives you a certain amount of forgiveness, God gives you a certain amount of grace that you might make it there. But there was a reformer by the name of Martin Luther, he was an Augustinian monk. He had issue with that because he tried his best to earn salvation, and he used to deny himself sleep, he used to beat himself with whips and cords. He did all the types of penance that he had to do, but at the end of the day, he didn't feel that he had earned enough, and he still was hopeless. And it was when he came to discover that passages Paul wrote that said, Christ accomplished our salvation, Christ has achieved it and gives it to us freely if we will accept it. And he had such peace with that. He possessed that grace. And he was able to move forward in life, dealing with his own failures and dealing with successes, because he realizes the successes were God's and the failures didn't mean that he wasn't God's. And we as Protestants in this day, we believe in salvation by grace. And I'm not preaching once saved, always saved, that we just embrace grace and we don't worry about anything else. But sometimes as Protestants, we get so wrapped up in all the things we got to do, we forget about what Jesus really did for us. And a thoughtful hour every day meditating upon what Christ did for us, because that changes you. And oftentimes we don't do that. We just say, yeah, Jesus died for us, but I got to do this, this, this, and this. And when we do this, this, and this, we feel unfulfilled, or we fail to do all of this, this, and this, and we say, I've lost my salvation. I didn't maintain my salvation by doing this, this, and this. And we still end up with that same sense of loss, that we don't possess what Jesus did for us. We think of our salvation more in terms of what we deal with in this world. This world is a what have you done for me lately mentality, right? You've heard the stories. The man who has 2 years before retirement and his employer cuts him loose for a younger employee. And he said, what about all the millions that I have earned for this company? What about all the years and the sweat and the blood? Yeah, but this last year, it wasn't so great. There's a younger guy that we can pay less and he does more. Or that spouse that comes home to you after 20 years of marriage and says, you know what? There's someone else I'm interested in. I'm kind of bored with you. There's someone at work that's a little prettier, a little better looking, a little bit more charismatic, and I'm just tired. I just don't, you know, what have you done for me lately? You haven't given me much thrill. You haven't gotten that raise. You know, I'm really just disappointed in you. What have you done for me lately? And it's so easy to look at everything we see in the world and look at God and say, I'm sorry, Lord, I haven't done a lot for you lately. I know you're this close to cutting me loose. And we're overwhelmed with despair and anxiety, and we don't have peace. We're full of fear and anxiety that God's going to cut us loose. And I think we need to understand what Jesus did for us. Paul tells us that he died for us while we were still yet sinners. Which means he loved us and he laid himself down for us when we weren't even ready to come to him. But now we think, now that we've come to him, he's still ready to turn us away at the slightest mistake we make. And we don't have the freedom to make mistakes. And I'm not saying we should strive to make mistakes, do you understand? But we don't give ourselves the freedom to make mistakes. I think looking at our relationship with God like we look at our children helps. When my daughter was born, my first child, She was in my wife's belly, and we knew that it was a girl, and we had her name all picked out, and we had a room all decorated. And we were imagining what she would look like and what she would be and how intelligent she would be and all those things. And when the time came, we took my wife to the delivery room and she gave birth. There was no question in our mind that she was our. She already had a place reserved. She was ours. She belonged to us. It wasn't conditional in the sense of, well, we're going to see what this kid looks like. We're going to see how well this child performs the 3 days we're in the hospital to decide if we're going to take her back or not. You know, there was nothing that your child does in those first couple years that really recommends you to keep them. I mean, if they're trying to earn their way into your heart, you know, they can't control their bladder. You have to keep changing their diaper on a regular basis. They're demanding. You have to feed them on a regular basis. And then they have the audacity to spit up most of what you feed them. And they won't go to sleep, except when you don't want them to go to sleep. And then they mess with your sleep. And those first couple months after you have that child, you say, what did we do? But you're not giving the child back. The child is yours. And even through the succeeding years, the mistakes that they make as teenagers, you don't give them back. They're yours. They're your children. You love them, and the door's always open. Now, you know, as an adult, if I suddenly said I'm going to stay at your house and I'm going to lose control of my bodily fluids and you're going to have to clean up after me and you're going to feed me and I'm going to spit up all the time and you're going to have, I'm going to keep you awake all night long, you'd say after a couple days, Pastor, this is not going to work. You need to go home. But our children, it's different. And we are God's children. When we come and we accept Him, we need to understand that He has a love and a compassion and a depth to which we don't understand. If you look at yourself and the love and compassion you show your own child, and then you look at God and say, no, He doesn't have that. I've got more depth and compassion for my child than He has for me. Then your image of God is very weak. We need to spend a thoughtful hour each day realizing what He has done for us. To grasp that spend time in that love. Because when you spend time in that, then a lot of other things start to fall into place later. But if you don't have that love relationship, then those other things become burdensome and task-oriented, you know? And that's what we need to grasp. That's what we need to realize. We are God's children. Spend time with Him. Realize He loves you. Visit that every day and realize He loves you. The reason He gave you revelation is because He loves you and He wants to prepare you and He's going to travel with you and He's going to give you peace and He's going to give you grace. And that's what you must possess. That's what Jesus wants to reveal to you so that you can have, you can hold and you can possess as we walk through days of Earth's history. Accept the blessing. Take what Jesus has revealed. Read it. Hear it. And keep it in your hearts. And that will give you everything that you need in these last days.
1: 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Until next time, remember to keep Jesus, the true Word of Life, by your side.
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2: Affection for Jesus Christ is the most identifiable characteristic of true Christians. That's because believing in Him and loving Him are inseparable.

Jesus said, "The Father himself loves you because you have loved me and have believed." To his antagonists, Jesus declared, "If God were your Father, you would love me." Anyone who truly loves God will love Christ, and that love will be reflected in their obedience to his commandments. Many people are confused about what it means to be a Christian, but you have the privilege of clarifying the issue by loving Christ, loving him deeply, and demonstrating your love by obeying his word. May God bless you richly as you pursue that goal today. This is John MacArthur, hoping you'll join me again for Portraits of Grace.

0: 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Let's begin Topic 2, Through Tribulation.
1: Pre-trib, mid-trib, or post-trib? Preterist, historicist, or futurist? When it comes to Bible prophecy, these issues are hotter than a summer in Texas. The question is, which view is really right? You've just tuned in to End Time Insights. My name is Steve Wahlberg, and the purpose of this regular 15-minute broadcast is to examine closely prophetic issues from the Bible that affect you and that affect me. In the last few years, I've done a lot of traveling. I've held Bible prophecy seminars in Russia, in Canada, New Zealand, Pakistan, South Africa, and across the United States. And just about every time, someone will walk up to me and ask me this question, or they'll put the question in the question box, and they'll say, "Steve, do you think the church is going through the tribulation?" Today, what we're going to do is we are going to examine this sizzling subject right from the Bible. For those of you that are not familiar with this issue, let me just explain a little bit and bring you up to speed. Pre-tribulation, or pre-trib, is really a belief system that has many parts, just like a computer has many different components. According to the pre-trib perspective, there will be sometime in the near future a final, terrible crisis period called the tribulation. Now, the pre-trib doctrine basically says that Jesus is going to come before the tribulation silently, and he's going to remove his church, or all true Christians, from earth to heaven. This event is called the rapture, where the church will be caught up. And then when the tribulation arrives after that, we will be gone. So that's the pre-trib view. Now then there's mid-trib, and this is just a slight variation from that, saying that Jesus will come in the middle of the tribulation, and thus we will have to go through some of it the first 3.5 years, but not all of it. Then there's the post-trib view, and this teaching declares that Jesus is coming at the end of the world, post-trib, and that those Christians who are alive must go through it all. Allow me to illustrate the pre-trib position. Imagine that the church is like a car driving down the freeway, down the highway of life. Up ahead is a major traffic jam that will last for 7 miles. But because of his love, God has provided an off-ramp for the church before the jam. This off-ramp is the rapture. Those who are fortunate enough to experience the rapture, to be caught up in the air when Jesus comes before the tribulation, they will miss that 7 mile horrible, difficult stretch. This perspective is not only pre-trib, but it also might be referred to as a futurist perspective. The futurist idea is basically that most of the prophecies in the book of Revelation will really take place only during that 7 mile stretch after we're gone. So that's pre-trib, and that's the futurist view. Now, those who are post-trib, they really just don't accept the rapture off-ramp idea. For them, the church, instead of being like a car going down the freeway prior to a 7 mile stretch, the church is really like a ship that is sailing on the high seas, and it has been on those seas ever since the time of Jesus. According to post-trib, the storms of tribulation have been blowing throughout history. There will be, no doubt, a final period of tribulation, just like a final storm, which we must pass through before we reach the heavenly harbor. Now, the post-trib view would say that we don't have to worry, though, because Jesus is in the boat. He's our captain. He will be with us, and he will carry us right through to the end. So we really don't have anything to fear, unless, of course, we abandon ship. Now, this post-trib view, showing that we will go through this final period, many of those who believe this are also referred to as, or could be called, historicists. The historicist view is that much of Bible prophecy has been fulfilled in the past and down throughout history, and yet there will certainly be major final events that are still future, but God's church will be here for them all the way until the end, until the visible return of Jesus Christ. So there's pre-trib versus post-trib. There's futurist versus historicist. And honestly, when it comes to these issues and discussions, sometimes these topics can get really heated, especially when it comes to the issue of whether the church will go through or escape from Earth's final period of trouble before the return of Jesus Christ. So what's my view in all of this? What's the opinion of Steve Wahlberg? honestly, my purpose in this program is really not just to share my own opinions. I personally think that opinions these days are just about as reliable as Enron's financial statements before the crash. Opinions to me, they mean nothing. And I don't want to just share my views. I want to go to the Bible and see what the Word of God actually says. So here we go. Text number one. This is from John 16, verse 33. These are the words of Jesus Christ himself. Jesus said to his disciples, he said, "These things I have spoken to you, that in me you might have peace. In the world you shall have tribulation, but be of good cheer. I have overcome the world." So here's our first text, and these are the words of Christ. And what Jesus is saying, he's saying that in him we can find peace. But in the world, as he talks to his disciples, Jesus said, you will have tribulation. But don't worry about this. Be of good cheer. Keep your chin up, because he has overcome the world. So in this first verse, it's very obvious that the word tribulation is applied to something that the followers of Jesus Christ will go through, but that they don't have to fall apart over, because they have faith and the peace of Jesus Christ. Okay, that's the first text. Now, the second one is in Acts chapter 14, verse 22. You can find these verses just by picking up any concordance, whether it's a Strong's Concordance or a Young's Concordance, and look up the word tribulation. Now, in verse 22 of Acts 14, this is Luke writing about Paul and Barnabas as they were traveling around Asia Minor, which is now modern Turkey, and they were visiting the Christians in churches that they had raised up through their ministry. And in verse 22, the Bible says that they confirmed the souls of the disciples, and they exhorted them to continue in the faith, and that we must through much tribulation enter into the kingdom of God. So here the Bible says, Luke plainly writes that Paul told the early Christians that they must stay in the faith, they confirmed their souls in the faith, and Paul said we, referring to himself and the other Christians, that we must through much tribulation enter into. Number two, and once again the word tribulation applies to what Christians go through as we are journeying through this life and experiencing opposition from the devil and from the world. So that's the second text. The third one is found in Romans chapter 5. Let's take a look at verse 3. Romans 5, 3. Paul is here writing a letter to the early Christian church in Rome, and he said, "Not only so, but we glory in tribulations. Also, knowing that tribulation works patience." So here's another simple reference to the word tribulation itself. And once again, Paul is describing using this word in reference to what Christians go through. And here he says that there are actually benefits to going through tribulation. He said tribulation works patience. And then verse 4 says patience works experience, and experience hope. In other words, according to this passage, tribulation helps build spiritual muscle in Christians. It's a little bit like going to a health club. And, you know, when people go to health clubs, they may not always enjoy the exercise, but as they say, no pain, no gain. And Paul is basically saying the same thing here, that the painfulness of tribulation, the trials of life, the things that we go through, as we trust in Jesus Christ and glory in him, these difficult experiences help build spiritual muscle. Romans 8:35, this is our next passage. Paul

0: to be with us, to strengthen us, and to give us his power. Okay, next verse, Romans chapter 12. Verse 12, Paul again says that we should rejoice in hope and we should be patient in tribulation and continue instant in prayer. So there's another reference. Tribulation is something that Christians go through, that we should endure, we should be patient, and we should trust in Jesus and pray and have hope that God will be with us. Okay, let's go on. I'm turning the pages of my Bible here now to 2 Corinthians. We've gone through John. We've taken a look at Romans. We've looked at Acts 14, verse 22. And now we go to 2 Corinthians chapter 1, the fourth verse. Paul is writing to a different group of people in Corinth, early Christians, and he talks about God, who is the God of all comfort, how he comforts us in all of our tribulation. Okay, and then if we turn to the last book of the Bible, the book of Revelation, and look at verse 9. John is writing. He said, I, John, who also am your brother and your companion in tribulation and in the kingdom and in the patience of Jesus Christ. So John was going through tribulation in chapter 2, verse 9. Jesus said, I know your works and your tribulation and your poverty. Verse 10, he said, don't be afraid of those things which you are going to suffer. And at the end of the verse, he says, you will have tribulation, but be faithful until death, and I will give you the crown of life. And so in Revelation, again, John was going through tribulation, and Jesus told the church that you would be going through it, but don't lose your faith. Trust in me, and I will give you the crown of life, even if you have to die for your faith in the Lord Jesus. So we have just looked up many verses in the Bible about the word tribulation. And every one of these verses, they all describe things which Christians must go through instead of escaping from. Now just think about it. If all of these verses describes that word as things that Christians go through, why would all of a sudden the Bible just shift gears, like fifth gear over to reverse, and say that the final period of tribulation is something that Christians do not go through? It just doesn't make sense. Now, somebody might say, okay, Steve, well, you've shown me verses, but all these verses talk about just tribulation. This isn't talking about the great tribulation. This may surprise you, but the exact phrase, the great tribulation, is really not found in the Bible at all. The closest reference that sounds like it would be Revelation 7, verses 13 and 14. But these verses talk about how God has brought people out of great tribulation, not the great, but just great tribulation, and how their robes have been washed in the blood of the Lamb. And again, this verse does not say that we escape from it, but that Jesus brings us out of it. But what difference does it make anyway? What's the big deal? I'll tell you, with a simple illustration, imagine you lived in Kansas, and you were watching Peter Jennings on ABC World News Tonight, and he announced, Hurricane Tribulation is soon to hit off the coast of Florida. What would you do? Would you get ready? Would you secure your house? Would you board up your windows? Of course not. Why not? The answer is simple, because you're not expecting Hurricane Tribulation to hit you. And then if by some unexpected circumstance it crossed the eastern plains and reached all the way to Kansas, it would catch you unprepared and you might be blown away. And it's my conviction that that is the danger of the pre-trib position. If people think that as the church goes down the highway of life, there's going to be a rapture off-ramp, and therefore they won't have to go through or even get ready for that final stretch of trouble, then what's going to happen is practically many people are not going to be preparing to go through it. And that's the danger. So, will Christians go through tribulation? The answer is, Jesus said in John 16:33, in this world you shall have tribulation, but be of good cheer, for I have overcome the world. But the good news is, we don't have to be afraid, because Jesus Christ is our captain, and he is in the ship with us. As long as we repent of our sins, have faith in him, come close to him, and are grounded in his word, and not the opinions and teachings of men, and if we don't abandon ship, Jesus has promised in Matthew 28, verse 20, he said, Lo, I'm with you always, even till the end of the world. So we can trust him, he'll bring us through to the heavenly shore.
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Now we continue reading from the Word of God at Proverbs 23:17. Do not let your heart envy sinners, but live in the fear of the Lord always. Surely there is a future, and your hope will not be cut off. Listen, my son, and be wise, and direct your heart in the way. Do not be with heavy drinkers of wine, or with gluttonous eaters of meat. For the heavy drinker and the glutton will come to poverty, and drowsiness will clothe one with rags. Listen to your father who begot you, and do not despise your mother when she is old. Buy truth, and do not sell it. Get wisdom and instruction and understanding. The father of the righteous will greatly rejoice, and he who sires a wise son will be glad in him. Let your father and your mother be glad, and let her rejoice who gave birth to you. Give me your heart, my son, and let your eyes delight in my ways. For a harlot is a deep pit, and an adulterous woman is a narrow well. Surely she lurks as a robber and increases the faithless among men. Who has woe? Who has sorrow? Who has contentions? Who has complaining? Who has wounds without cause? Who has redness of eyes? Those who linger long over wine, at least mixed wine. Do not look on the wine when it is red, when it sparkles in the cup, when it goes down smoothly. At the last, it bites like a serpent and stings like a viper. Your eyes will see strange things, and your mind will utter perverse things, and you will be like one who lies down in the middle of the sea, or like one who lies down on the top of a mast. They struck me, but I did not become ill. They beat me, but I did not know it. When shall I awake? I will seek another drink.

Proverbs chapter 24. Do not be envious of evil, nor desire to be with them, for their minds devise violence, and their lips talk of trouble. By wisdom a house is built, and by understanding it is established, and by knowledge the rooms are filled with all precious and pleasant riches. A wise man is strong, and a man of knowledge increases power. For by wise guidance you will wage war, and in abundance of counselors there is victory. Wisdom is too exalted for a fool. He does not open his mouth in the gate. One who plans to do evil, men will call a schemer. The devising of folly is sin, and the scoffer is an abomination to men. If you are slack in the day of distress, your strength is limited.

0: 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The-word.info. Simply reading the word. This is Nicholas Hope.
1: Love is a powerful force. Carrie Casey, CEO of the National Center for Fathering, shares a true story on today's father.
2: Our friend and best-selling author Jay Payleitner has seen love do amazing things, and he gives credit to his bride, Rita. You see, Rita likes to hold babies, which works out well because babies like to be held. That also led Jay and Rita to become licensed foster parents and welcome 10 babies into their home. Jay explains that one of the challenges of the child welfare system is removing children from abusive environments. Every case requires months of judicial review, except in the case of babies born with cocaine in their system. If a newborn tests positive for cocaine exposure, that means mom was doing crack and endangering her unborn child, and that infant is automatically placed in foster care. Several of the newborns that came to stay with Jay and Reader were essentially recovering addicts. Jay remembers one instance in which his son Max was holding one of those precious babies who was experiencing severe withdrawal tremors. This was right around the time Max was an all-conference fullback, state qualifying wrestler, and starting catcher for the state-ranked baseball team. He was a tough kid with a high threshold for pain, but watching that baby shake uncontrollably because of a birth mother's selfish choices broke Max's heart and made him a little angry. He said, "How could a mother do this to her baby?" Max was never on a path to drug or alcohol abuse, but you can imagine how holding that helpless baby in the throes of a seizure was a wake-up call for the tragedy of addictive behaviors. What started as Rita's love for babies became a life lesson for every member of the family. Jay includes three final notes on this chapter from his book, 52 Things Sons Need from Their Dad. One is that while kids are still in our home, we should intentionally expose them to the darkness of the world. We won't always be there to protect our kids, so we need to empower them to turn to God's light and love to overcome the darkness. Best of all, Jay saw Max learn how to hold newborns, change diapers, and make babies smile while he was still in high school. Jay confirms that Max is doing an even better job with his own son today. This is Carrie Casey for Today's Father.
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3: Industrialist Henry Ford observed, "Some people, when left alone, find themselves in very poor company." With Timely Truths, I'm Jill Briscoe. We live in a very noisy culture. Earphones and iPods abound, and the latest in technology seems designed to blast the hearing of the non-thinking. Quite frankly, many people find it hard to cope with quiet. Do you? A relative of mine used to fill his environment with sound, and he admitted he didn't like to be alone. It made him uncomfortable. Some folks are like that. This could be an escape from the But in reality, our postmodern contemporary Christian society needs to rediscover the practical use of silence. It's always available. Don't be afraid of practicing it. The Bible reminds us, it's good to wait quietly for the salvation of the Lord.
4: Hi, I'm Dan Seaborn from Winning at Home, and this is today's Family Moment. I want to speak very specifically today to those of you who maybe are in a marriage relationship right now that just stinks. I mean, there's no other way to say it. It's just stinky. Maybe you're not talking to other family members about some issue today. I want to talk to you about that. First of all, let me tell you that Satan would love to destroy your marriage and family. That's his desire. If he can create your home environment and turn it into a little piece of hell, he's going to want to do that. So you need to recognize his attack. Secondly, if you've got things in your life,

0: if you need to confess, I want to really challenge you to do that. Because as you pray for a breakthrough, there's my little idea. Pray for a breakthrough in this situation. You need to know, you have to recognize Satan's attack, but you also have to recognize the way you need to change in this environment as well. And as you pray for a breakthrough, ask the Lord to reveal that to you and to break down maybe pride in you. But beyond that, if it's something you can't even control, the issue really isn't you today. It's just Satan's attack, or maybe the other side of the coin. I would say to you, pray for them as well. See, your prayer becomes all-encompassing. Yourself, others, the Lord breaking over Satan's power. Pray for a breakthrough with the tough thing you're facing in your family today. 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
2: A man was showing us his single-wheel battery-powered cycle. It's kind of like a unicycle which you sit on, but in this case you stand on two little platforms, one on each side of the wheel. As you lean forward, it speeds up, and as you lean back, it slows down. It's quite tricky, he said, especially turning. He learned to ride it in a hall where he could steady himself on the wall. But his riding was limited to the hall because the wall was hard to let go of. When he wanted to broaden his horizons by riding outdoors, he had a hard time because the security of the wall was like a security blanket. He didn't want to let it go. Security blankies come in more forms than walls and blankets. They come in the forms of cigarettes, alcohol, drugs, food, inappropriate relationships, and a host of other things. There is only one true security in a world that is not secure. His name is Jesus. This is Rod Bieber with Seed Time and Harvest.
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4: Now a look at your morning weather on Bakersfield Christian Talk Radio. Partly sunny with showers today with a high near 93 and lows around 70. Intermittent clouds tomorrow with a high of 97 and lows around 73. For your Thursday, intermittent clouds with a high near 101 and lows around 77. And for Friday, mostly sunny with a high near 102 and lows around 76. That's your morning weather on Bakersfield Christian Talk Radio.
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7: Tonight we're going to be looking at what was once the universally held view of Daniel chapter 7 by all Protestant denominations. I believe it's, if we may not have time to look at it tonight, but I believe that when you look at the New Testament writers, Paul particularly, he seemed to have had this view as well. And I think that you're going to see it abundantly clear. I want to make sure that you tonight leave certain about the identity of the Antichrist. Now, when we talk about the Antichrist, we can have different views or different ideas engendered. For some, it has been limited to a person that will appear in the future. Now, I understand that the devil is very active, and the devil will be very active in the last days. Do you believe that? The Bible says, Jesus said, that if possible, he will deceive the very elect. And so I'm not here to discount the fact that there will be impersonations of Christ, perhaps. There will be great deceptions in the personage of a person in the last days. But tonight we're going to be looking at a view of the Antichrist, which is a broader view. And we remember we talked about the Antichrist in the past. We talked about how Antichrist does not always simply mean against Christ. It also means in the place of, right? The prefix anti. There's two prefixes, A-N-T-E and A-N-T-I in the Latin. And it could even mean before Christ, right? The antecedent or the antipasta. We use those prefixes as well. So we're going to be talking about the Antichrist. We're going to be seeing how prophecy has been very clear about it. And there is more than one passage which identifies this Antichrist power, a power who seeks to usurp the worship of God, who has a number of parallel, corollary characteristics from the book of Daniel, the book of Revelation, and the writings of Paul. And the things that tie them together are their activities, their attitudes toward God, and their time in which they would be able to rule. So we're going to be looking at that tonight. Are you ready? You want to look at how Daniel describes this development? Let's dig right into the Word of God. And if you have your Bibles, you can open them to Daniel chapter 7. We're going to be using our Bibles tonight. I'll be reading some from the screen, but it's all right here. And you can read it in the Word of God for yourself. Amen? All right, so Daniel chapter 7, it begins with this vision of four great beasts. Now, some of them are more frightful than others. And how do we know that these are symbolic beasts or animals? Any ideas? Okay, well, the first great clue, I believe the Bible should be literally interpreted whenever possible, but the first great clue that this is a symbolic prophecy is when you have, for example, a lion with eagle's wings, or a leopard with four heads, or a great and dreadful beast. He couldn't even think of anything to compare it to, so he just says a great and it was a really scary beast. That's what he said. So if you see something like this that you don't, you know, I don't know about you, but I have not seen any lions with eagle's wings in the Dalton Zoo, right? So since they're not actually in existence, then they're probably symbolic. In fact, we're sure they're symbolic, right? So let's dig in and let's see what happens here. Daniel says, I saw in my vision by night, verse 2 and 3, and behold, four winds of heaven were stirring up the great sea, and four great beasts came up from the sea, each different from the other. Now, this is very interesting, isn't it? We have four great beasts coming out of the great sea. Now, a couple of times in the book of Daniel and in the book of Revelation, we find creatures coming out of the sea, and we want to understand what these symbols mean. So we'll take them one at a time. We're going to look at creatures. We're going to look at what these represent here in just a minute. But I want us to first turn to the book of Revelation, chapter 17 and verse 15, and the book of Revelation explains what the waters represent in symbolic Bible prophecy. The waters which you saw, the angel told John, are peoples, multitudes, nations, and tongues. So what does water represent in the book of Revelation? People, right? That's the support of Babylon in the book of Revelation. In fact, in chapter 16, we looked in our last session together at the seven last plagues. Remember that? And how the sixth plague, the vial, is poured out on the river Euphrates. Well, where was the river Euphrates? It ran right through Babylon. It was the support of Babylon, right? Spiritual Babylon at the last days also sits on the Euphrates River, according to the sixth plague. It sits on the Euphrates River, but what does that river represent? It represents all the people that support a system of false worship, a system of false religion. And we'll be talking more about that when we talk about Revelation's two women. But For now we see that waters represent peoples, multitudes, nations, and tongues. Going back to the book of Daniel, we find the Bible explains itself. What do these animals or great beasts represent? According to Daniel chapter 7, verse 17, those great beasts, which are four kings which shall arise out of the earth. So what are those animals or beasts of Daniel chapter 7 representing? What are they, everyone? They're kings. Now, if we skip down to verse 23, we see also that king and kingdom is used interchangeably. Just like Daniel told Nebuchadnezzar, you are this head of gold, right? It really represented the Babylonian Empire, but he was the king of Babylon, right? So king and kingdom is used interchangeably here. And in 23, it says the fourth beast shall be a fourth kingdom on the earth. So already we get the idea very clearly, not my idea, not Chester Clark's opinion or interpretation. The Bible tells us, right, that from the populated region of the world, from the waters, there's four empires arising, four kingdoms arising. Now that sounds a little bit familiar, doesn't it? It sounds like maybe something we studied about in Daniel chapter 2. And the first, if we read down in these verses in Daniel chapter 7, it says, the four great beasts came up one from the sea. Verse 4 says, the first was like a lion and had what? Eagle's wings. Now, that would be a pretty formidable animal, wouldn't it? But something would happen to this lion. It wouldn't be as fierce for long. It says, I beheld till the wings thereof were plucked, and it was lifted up from the earth and made stand upon the feet as a man, and a man's heart was given to it. Verse 5 describes another beast, and this one is a bear, and it says, it raised up itself on one side, it had three ribs in the mouth of it between the teeth of it, and they said thus to it, arise, devour much flesh. Verse 6 says, after this I beheld, and lo, another like a leopard, which had on the back of it four wings of a fowl. The beast had also four heads, and dominion was given to it. So here you have three beasts, and these three beasts have come up out of the sea. They all have these characteristics, which each one of these, we could look in the Bible and we could see different places where, for example, wings, it would be pretty obvious, right? Wings represent speed, right? And we'll be looking at some of these symbols as we go along. Finally, in verse 7, after this I saw in the night visions, behold, a fourth beast, dreadful and terrible, and strong exceedingly. Evidently, Daniel didn't recognize this creature when it emerged, right? He's like, wow, I've never seen anything like it, T-Rex or something. And he said, it had great iron teeth. He says, it devoured and broke in pieces and stamped the residue with the feet of it. It was different from all the beasts that were before it. And it had what? 10 horns. We'll get to the horns here in a little while. So what we're going to do, we're going to back up now and we're going to take a look at each one of these animals or beasts individually, and we're going to see what they symbolized or represented. I'm sure many of you probably are familiar with this passage and with the representation of the four beasts, but I just want us to make sure that we're all on the same page, that we all understand where we're coming from and how the Bible does indeed interpret itself. And so let's dig in and go back here to the beginning of the first beast, I guess I would say. And you'll remember that Nebuchadnezzar in Daniel chapter 2 had a dream. And as a result, the whole story of the wise men, right, the death decree, and Daniel's three friends had that prayer meeting our first night. We talked about that. Daniel ended up describing to King Nebuchadnezzar the future of the world. Nebuchadnezzar had had this dream. He had forgotten it. Now Daniel reviews and refreshes his mind, his memory, tells him what he had dreamed and then what it meant. God was telling Nebuchadnezzar what would happen in the last days according to that dream. If you weren't here that night, you can go back online and listen, or we can get some CDs. We remember that these four beasts represented each different empires, right? These four medals, I should say, each represented four empires. And the first one was the head of gold, right? And Nebuchadnezzar was told, you are that head of gold. That was Babylon. And here we find that God is once again using a different symbol, but he's using a symbol to represent Babylon. Now, we do that today, don't we? We use animals as mascots for nations, don't we? What's the symbol of the United States of America? It's the bald eagle, yes. This summer, I had the privilege of going with my family, my siblings and parents and in-laws and niece and nephew to Alaska. And we spent some time looking for bald eagles. And the first bald eagle that we saw, we were really excited. We were like, wow, there's a bald eagle, and getting cameras out and trying to get pictures of it and you know, following it sort of trying to see where it would go. And well, after about 300 or 400 bald eagles, they become less exciting, and you get used to seeing them. They're everywhere in Alaska. But that is a majestic bird, and when you watch them diving and flying and fishing, it's just phenomenal to see that bird. So God wasn't doing something that is that unusual. We use animals to represent nations as well. The former Soviet Union was represented by what animal? The bear. Okay, so some of you still remember the Cold War, I guess, the USSR. And so this is something that we still do today. But it's not just because Babylon was the first metal and now the lion is the first animal that we think that Babylon is represented by the lion. In fact, when we go to the gates of Babylon, this one, I believe, reconstruction in the museum in Berlin, these are the actual bricks from the city of Babylon, taken back, painstakingly put back together. You find the lion throughout the gates of Babylon. And not only that, the Bible also uses a lion to symbolize Babylon elsewhere. The Bible really does interpret itself. Jeremiah chapter 4 and verse 7 says, "A lion has come out of his lair. A destroyer of nations has set out. He has left his place to lay waste your land." This is Jeremiah predicting the destruction of Jerusalem by Nebuchadnezzar. You remember there was that debate in Israel in the time of Jeremiah, because Nebuchadnezzar conquered Jerusalem once, and they began paying tribute to Nebuchadnezzar, but the Jews didn't like paying tribute to Nebuchadnezzar. And then so after Egypt had a skirmish with Babylon and wasn't defeated by Babylon, the Jews became emboldened to stop paying their tribute to Babylon and to seek for protection from Egypt. And if you read the book of Jeremiah, a lot of his prophecies, or quite a few of his prophecies, are directed towards telling the king of the Jews, you are supposed to be paying tribute to Babylon. In fact, this is God's scourge to teach you a lesson. Don't do this thing with Egypt. But they did it anyway, and of course, Jerusalem ended up being completely destroyed. So here Jeremiah is describing Babylon with a lion. So the first animal is the lion. Babylon would reign from 605 to 539 BC. And afterwards, of course, another kingdom would come. Now, we know what would follow after Babylon, and that's Medo-Persia, right? Medo-Persia would come after. In verse 5, it says, "Behold, another beast, a second like to a bear. It raised itself up on one side, had three ribs in its mouth between its teeth." So how would this symbolize the kingdom of Medo-Persia? Well, when we say Medo-Persia, we're really talking about two kingdoms, aren't we? The Medes and the Persians. The Medes and the Persians came together to overthrow Babylon. Darius and Cyrus. Cyrus being the general who masterminded the fall of Babylon. Darius being the first king of the joint empire. Being older, it was agreed between the two of them that he should rule on the throne first. And for the rest of the Medo-Persian empire, the kings alternated. One from the Medes, one from the Persians. One from the Medes, one from the Persians. That's just the way they arranged it. And so I'm not sure which side came up first is being described here. I would guess it's Cyrus, the mastermind of the whole overthrow of the kingdom of Babylon. Maybe it's Darius who was on the throne first, but it's pretty clear there were two sides, not three, right? And the Bible knew that. God knew that. Not only that, it says there were three ribs in its teeth. And if we look at the conquering of Babylon, we don't see this in the Bible itself, but many scholars would agree that if a beast represents a kingdom, then a Rib would be a part of a kingdom, right? A province, an area, geographical region. And three, it just so happens that three major provinces of the empire had to be conquered before the Medes and the Persians could say that they were the undisputed ruler of that part of the world, what had been the Babylonian Empire. Those three provinces were Lydia, Egypt, and Babylon. And so that seems to be what the image is, or what the animal with the three ribs is describing. After the chest and arms of silver, remember, they're the belly and thighs of brass. And here we see a leopard with four heads. Beheld, and lo, another like a leopard, which had on the back of it four wings of a fowl. The beast had also four heads, and dominion was given unto it. Now, if wings represented speed, what would four wings represent? A lot of speed, right? In 12 years, Alexander the Great conquered the Medo-Persian Empire. In fact, much more than that. His empire expanded even to a greater degree. It's said that he sat down and cried when there was no more territory left to conquer. He had a young age, in his early 30s, was the victor of the then known world. And what's interesting about it is that Alexander would not have much time to enjoy that newfound victory. In fact, after making that victory, it's sometimes believed that perhaps he was poisoned. We don't know. Perhaps he was depressed and he drank himself to death. That's another maybe suspicion. But on his deathbed, Alexander the Great realized that he might not be able to carry on his kingdom. And his wife, Roxana, was pregnant, and he hoped that she would be pregnant with the heir to the throne, someone that would carry on the Alexander name and the dynasty that he had inherited from his father of Greece. And so he decided that he would divide his kingdom, the custodianship of his kingdom, among his generals. Now, he had five generals, and very quickly, he did die, but very quickly upon his death, they started fighting, as he was afraid. And one of those was eliminated almost immediately. And he had thought that if he left his kingdom in the hand of multiple people, that there would be some balance of power, and that maybe his son would be able to be raised until he was old enough to become the king. In actuality, they killed his son. Roxana did have a son, but they were killed, and his four generals now divided the kingdom between them. And so in Daniel chapter 8, it describes this even more clearly. We don't have time to look at that whole prophecy tonight, but Daniel chapter 8 says, four kingdoms shall stand up out of the nation, when describing the empire of Greece. So it's pretty clear, isn't it? In Daniel chapter 8, it makes it abundantly clear that he's talking about this kingdom being divided. And in fact, we see history taking that course. Theodore Mommsen says in Alexander the Great, page 494, each one whetted the sword against the other, and the empire went down in a tangle of strife. Finally, on June 22, 168 BC, at the Battle of Pydna, perished the empire of Alexander the Great, 144 years after his death. And we talk about these four empires. Greece lasted the shortest period of time, but these four generals would divide the empire among themselves, and then they would eventually, it wouldn't last very long. But what about the fourth empire? The angel told Daniel that it would be different from the others. And when we look at this description of Rome here in Daniel chapter 7, verse 7, it says, after this I saw in the night visions, behold, a fourth beast, dreadful and terrible and strong exceedingly. It had great iron teeth. It devoured in broken pieces and stamped the residue with the feet of it. And it was different from all the beasts that were before it. And it had 10 horns. A more fitting description of the Roman Empire can hardly be found. In fact, this would be the longest lasting of the empires. It would also be the empire that would use the most brute force, brutality in dealing with the people. In fact, it would be known as a persecuting power, and especially persecuting God's own people. Of course, this would also be the power that was in play when Jesus himself, the Messiah, would come, isn't it? And it was a Roman judge or Roman ruler that turned Jesus over to the Jewish leaders to crucify him. It were Roman soldiers that carried out that dastardly deed. And so Rome would play a significant role in the history of God's people. This fourth empire would last all the way from 168 BC to 476 AD. And we see here that it would be an empire that would be very strong. But there's something that caught Daniel's attention. We notice here that Daniel was quite concerned about something here. We find in Daniel chapter 7 and verse 7, it says, it had 10 horns. It said, I considered the horns, and there came up among them another little horn, before whom there were three of the first horns plucked up by the roots. So these horns, by the way, let's just stop here and make something very clear. The Bible explains what a horn is also. So we have these beasts representing kingdoms, right? And now we have horns coming out of the fourth beast, the fourth kingdom. Well, let's look in verse 24, and let's see what these horns represent. Verse 24 says, the 10 horns out of this kingdom are what? 10 kings that shall arise. So, in other words, Rome would not be replaced by one significant animal, right? Another animal that, you know, trots onto the scene or gallops onto the scene or growls onto the scene, whatever it would be. Rome wouldn't be replaced by that, but it would be replaced, but from itself, from within, it would be sort of divided into 10 different kingdoms. That's what the prophecy is trying to describe here. And it's very interesting. We don't have time to look in great detail, but Revelation has a similar prophecy because Revelation also has this prophecy of Rome. Of course, it was in power in Jesus' day, but it would have a transition in the future to a different type of Rome, Roman Empire or Roman system. So and in Revelation chapter 12, for example, you will find that Satan, the dragon, is described as having seven heads and 10 horns. Remember that? And seven crowns upon its heads. That's how it's described in Revelation chapter 12. Now, the same image is described in Revelation chapter 13. Seven heads, 10 horns. But what you got to catch, the Bible has these little nuances when you're talking about symbolic prophecy. Chapter 12, the horns are on the heads. Chapter 13, the crowns are on the heads. Chapter 13, the crowns are on the horns. Very interesting here. So in other words, there would be a transition from the seven heads ruling. And again, Revelation is very clear. In Revelation 17, it says the seven heads are the seven mountains. So it's describing, again, the city of Rome. You know there's seven hills, the city of seven hills. Rome would be, the crown would be ruling, but eventually Rome would break up and those crowns would move from the seven heads to the 10 horn. And so when you look at Revelation 13, you're actually looking at a description of Rome after the breakup of the Roman Empire. But that's a whole study for another night. Very interesting, though, how these seven horns come up out of the Roman Empire, and 10 horns, I'm sorry, come up out of the Roman Empire, and how these 10 tribes would divide what had been the people of the Western Roman Empire into 10 different people groups. We have the Vandals of North Africa, the Suevi, Visigoths, Burgundies, Heruli, Ostrogoths, Lombards, Alemanni, the Franks, and Anglo-Saxons. Those would all become their own entities after the breakup of Rome, which we understand happens around the end of the 5th century. 476 AD is the accepted date for the fall of the Roman Empire. Now, these happenings were very troubling for Daniel. Notice what he says in Daniel chapter 7, verse 15. I, Daniel, was grieved in my spirit, and the visions of my head troubled me. In verse 28, he says, I was deeply troubled by my thoughts. So whatever these things were that Daniel was learning, they were troubling to him. Now, why would they be troubling to him? Didn't he already understand what was going to happen? I mean, after all, Daniel 2, he had that dream, right? And he knows already there's going to be Babylon, Medo-Persia, Greece, and Rome, and then the kingdom that's going to be set up that rules the whole world, fills the whole world, and rules forever is the kingdom of God, right? So why would Daniel be troubled? Well, this helps us to understand another principle of prophetic interpretation. What happens with prophecy is it goes back over some of the same ground which it had already covered, because under the principle of historicism, at least, we're beginning with the time of the prophet and ending at the time of the end, right? So it goes back over some of the same ground, but what's the point in that? The point in that is to give more information, especially towards the end of time. So as each of these prophecies unfold, Daniel chapter 2, we get sort of like a bird's eye view. Daniel chapter 7, we get the bird's eye view again, but boy, we get a zoom in at the last days. Daniel chapter 8 and 9, we get even more information about the last days. Daniel 10 through 12, even greater. And when we get the book of Revelation, we have again seven churches, seven seals, seven trumpets, and we have these expanding information, especially towards the last days. So Daniel's learning something new here, and it had to do not with the four beasts, because he already knew about the four metals, right? It had to do with what happened after the four beasts, the four empires. He was deeply troubled by his thoughts. Now, this is where this story gets really interesting. We see in verse 8, I considered the horns, and behold, there came up another among them another little horn, before whom there were three of the first horns pulled up by the roots. And behold, in this horn were eyes like the eyes of man, and a mouth speaking great things. What you see happening, what Daniel sees happening here, is a new power coming onto the scene. And it's this little horn that has these human characteristics and this description that's very, very different from the other 10 horns. And so what we're going to do, we're going to try to look at every description that Daniel gives or was given about this little horn power. And we're going to see how we can identify what this was that Daniel saw that was very troubling. And so right now, if we just read that verse, verse 8, there's a whole bunch of things we can see from that first verse. All right, are you ready? Are you looking at verse 8, Daniel chapter 7, verse 8? Notice what it says. First of all, it says it would be a what? Would it be one of the 10 horns that is very troubling for Daniel? What does it say? It would be another horn, wouldn't it be? It would not be one of those 10 people groups that we talked about. It also says it would be a what? A little horn. Now, this is interesting. It's just described as a little horn. It also says it would emerge among the horns. Now, we saw where Rome was and where Rome broke up, so we would expect geographically it would come up at in the same area of the Western Roman Empire. Number four, it would uproot three of the original horns. I mean, these are some pretty specific characteristics that is being given here in this prophecy, aren't they? Number five, it would have human vision, eyes like the eyes of a man, is the way the prophet described it. It would have eyes like the eyes of a man. It would speak great things. In the verse 8, it says he would have a mouth speaking great things. In verse 25, it says that he will speak great words against the Most High. So these are great words against God, blasphemous words. And when we look at the same characteristics that we discover in the book of Revelation, in fact, blasphemy is given there as well. Number seven, it would arise after the other horns. Now, we know that more so from not just from Daniel's description here in verse 8, but turn with me now to a few verses later. This is the explanation of the vision now in verse 25. Well, in verse 24, actually. Verse 24. 10 horns out of this kingdom are 10 kings that shall arise, and another will rise after them, and he will be different from the first, and he shall subdue three kings. So he's repeating some of these things, plucking up three horns by the roots. What does that mean? Subduing three kings. He's different. He rises after the 10 horns, right? And he speaks great words against the Most High. Verse 25. shall wear out the saints of the Most High. That sounds like persecution, doesn't it? And think to change times and laws, and they shall be given into his hand until a time and times and the dividing of time. So if we look at these characteristics now from verse 24 and 25 as well, it would arise after the other horns. It would be different from the other horns. It would persecute God's people. It would think to change times and laws. And it would have power for 3.5 times. Time, times, and the dividing of times. Time being one, times being, well, two, at least two, and the dividing of time being half a time. This was a familiar way of speaking in the Hebrew writing. Times usually spoke about of years. So we're going to look at these sort of one by one. We're going to go through and see how this happened historically. We see, and I shared with you, that Rome broke up into 10 different people groups, right? The Alemanni are today the Germans, the Burgundians the Swiss, the Franks are French, Lombards Italians, Saxons English, Suevi Portuguese, Visigoths Spanish. We don't have any people groups alive today that trace their roots back to the Heruli, the Vandals, or the Ostrogoths. These three tribes are extinct. And how did they become extinct? Well, as Rome was decaying, of course, the Vandals were among the first to sort of cause the demise of Rome. If you remember your decline and fall of the Roman Empire, the Vandals from North Africa became quite a formidable force of sea-going Vandals. I guess that's the best word for it, since that's the word that was named after them. What do we call vandalism? It's when you come and take something that's not yours, right? And the Vandals would actually land and make quick foraging, marauding missions into Rome itself even, and then quickly head back to North Africa. And Rome became powerless to stop these people groups until a later time. But three would be uprooted by Rome as a transition took place of power. The first, the Heruli, were uprooted by Zeno, Emperor Zeno, in AD 493. The Vandals would be uprooted by Justinian in AD 534. And the last of these groups by Justinian as well in AD 538. Now, it's very interesting. You remember we studied the other night how Rome became a Christian empire in the time of Constantine, right? So there's a succession of Roman emperors who are now Christians, quote-unquote Christians, right? They still had many of the same habits and practices as they had previously had. But Justinian became the one who decided that he was not just a Christian emperor. He was especially an emperor that was here to defend or do the will of the Bishop of Rome, the leader of the church in Rome. And so Justinian uprooted these last two groups because they were Arian in their theology. They did not agree with the Church of Rome, and they actually began to persecute them or try to subject them. They fought back and eventually were completely wiped out by Emperor Justinian. Now, Justinian would also declare, during his time, he would declare the Bishop of Rome the leader of the Western Roman Empire. And this is a pretty significant eventuality that took place here. Because have you ever heard of the word Pontifex Maximus? Who do we usually think of as carrying that title today? The Pope, right? The Pope, the Bishop of Rome, carries the title Pontifex Maximus. But supreme ruler, which is what that means, was previously the title of the Emperor of Rome, not the Bishop of Rome. Okay, and it was Justinian who said, I'm just going to be the servant of the bishop. I will do his bidding. I will march an army for him. But he transferred the title from the Emperor of Rome to the Bishop of Rome, of Pontifex Maximus. The supreme ruler became, during his time, the Bishop of Rome. So here you have history. History showing us that it's very difficult to escape the conclusion that many have come to, and which all Protestant faiths at one time taught, that the little horn of Daniel chapter 7 points to a system, not a group of people, not a specific person, but a system of government and religion which took the place of what had been the Western Roman Empire. And You know, we're going to look at these one by one and simply see how those characteristics could be seen to fit what would become Christianity, or the become known as the Church of Rome, as it emerged from the shadows or from under the auspices of the mighty Roman Empire, the empirical Rome. So, first of all, is it true that, number one, it would be another horn? Would the Church of Rome be one of those previous groups, or would it be a new one? It would be a new one, wouldn't it? Second of all, would it be a little horn? I mean, Rome itself is sort of just a city, isn't it? It ruled the world. But here you have not even a city. You just have a smaller group, a church, basically, that is ruling the world. It would emerge among the horns. Would it emerge there in that same geographical area? Yes or no? Yes, it would. It would uproot the three original horns. Well, we saw how Rome, the Empire of Rome, did that, but we also noted that the Empire of Rome did it at the behest of the Bishop of Rome because of difference in theology. And that's more than we can take specific looks at here tonight, but you can research that yourself. These three people groups were uprooted, three original horns. It would have human vision. We'll come back and talk about that in just a minute. It would rise after the horns. Well, when did the church rise to political power? Would it be after 476 or before 476? It was after, right? 538 is the date that we talked about when that last people group that opposed the church, the Ostrogoths, were uprooted. And so 538 is definitely after 476. Would it be different from the others? Would that be a characteristic that would describe the new power that would arise in the place of Rome? Obviously, it's not only a government, it's not just a civil power, but it's also a religious power, a church, you might say. And if we look at history, we can see in canon and tradition how we might see one more characteristic being fulfilled. Remember, we looked at this statement the other night at the Council of Trent. It said, finally, at the last opening of the 18th of January, 1562, all hesitation was set aside. The Archbishop of Reggio made a speech in which he openly declared that tradition stood above Scripture. So when Daniel saw that little horn having the eyes like the eyes of a what? A man. It indicated that he would have, that power would have human ideas or human vision or human reasonings, maybe even following human traditions, right? Now, this is even more clear when we remember that in the Old Testament, a prophet was called a seer. You remember that? That's sort of a funny word, at least in the King James. I think some of the new translations may have updated that. But the King James, the Old English, they called it a seer. And you think, what's a seer? S-E-E-R. We don't have that word today in English very often. But the reason a prophet in the Old Testament was called a seer was because they saw things that God showed them, right? They saw divine revelations. Daniel, you could call a seer, right? Because he saw the things of God and he wrote it down for us. Now, if we follow the teachings of the prophets, the writings of the prophets, if we are following the instructions of the seers, then we are benefiting from that divine vision, aren't we? But as soon as we begin putting our own ideas in the place of God's word, we stand on dangerous ground. So I believe these eyes like the eyes of a man represent that this system would come to trust human traditions more than it trusted the Word of God. And this pronouncement at the Council of Trent in 1562 certainly made that very clear. They were debating whether Scripture or tradition should have primacy, and they said, no, tradition is more clear and safe. Tradition stands above Scripture. So I believe that this human vision can be understood as trusting in man's ideas and even the teachings or sayings of a man above the Word of God. By the way, friends, it's very, very dangerous when we begin trusting what a human being says is truth instead of looking at God's Word for ourselves. I want to just underscore that point here this evening very, very clearly. All of our teachings and beliefs and doctrines should be founded upon God's Word. We don't take any person, living or dead, as a source of doctrine and practice. That's the cry of Martin Luther and John Calvin and the Protestant Reformation, sola scriptura, right? The Bible and the Bible only as our standard of doctrine and practice. So, if we move on and look at some of these other characteristics, we might even find a mouth speaking great things. I wanted to share with you a few statements. Some of them you've probably been familiar with through the years. But here, Pope Boniface VIII says, "The Pope, as the vicar of Christ on earth, possesses the same full power of jurisdiction that Christ himself possessed during his human life." Do you think that's a great claim? I would consider that to be some pretty big. We continue on throughout history. I just chose a few. We could spend our whole time just looking at this, but it's not really what we want to focus on. Pope Benedict the 14th. Although unworthy, we take the place of God on earth. Speaking of the popes, of course. Cardinal John O'Connor, more contemporary Archbishop of our Cardinal in New York, says the Holy Father is the true successor of Christ on earth. Great claims the Church has made. Pope John Paul II, in his Catholic Dossier of March-April 1999, the Pope is the man on earth who represents the Son of God, who takes the place of the second person of the omnipotent God of the Trinity. Now, that isn't even talking about some of the claims the Church has made to be able, for example, during communion to create the Creator in the wafer, or the claims to be able to forgive sins as God alone is the one who can forgive sins. And so I would have to conclude that the sixth characteristic, that it speaks great things, would also be described

England that he was able to translate the Bible and put it in the common tongue the first time it was in the English language and given to the people, that he was able to survive that. They didn't kill him, but after he died and politics changed, they actually dug up his bones and they burned them, and they cast his bones into the river because they were against the things that he taught. He taught, for example, that we can pray directly to Jesus Christ as our high priest. He gave the people the Bible, and you don't have to read the Bible very much to start learning that there are truths that have been forgotten for centuries and even thousands of years. The Huguenots, the Waldenses, some have estimated as many as 50 million people perished because of their beliefs during the Middle Ages. 50 million, somewhere between 20 and 50 million. And I've spent some time in Italy where there was, in northern Italy, northwestern Italy, there was a part of the mountains there near the Alps that a people group who resisted Rome for centuries, hundreds of years, 600 years, they resisted the teachings of Rome. And over and over and over, Rome sent armies to try to get rid of them. In fact, one time they almost completely purged the Waldensian valleys of any heretics, as they would call them. They were all taken over to Geneva, and there was just one group of 200 men that stayed in the Valley of the Invincibles, they're called today. The Valley of the Invincibles is a rugged valley that an army of 25,000 chased these men around for 2 years and were never able to capture them. Fantastic story. And if you hike in that valley, you'll see why. It's an extremely, extremely rugged territory, one of my favorite places on earth. But here we find history once again fulfilling what the prophecy said. It would seek to wear out the saints of the Most High. It would indeed be persecuting power that would persecute God's people. It would have power for 3.5 times. We're taking them a little out of order here because the first verse and the last verse, the explanation, are a little different order. But here we find 3.5 times in the Hebrew language. When they talk about times, they were often talking about years. In talking about David's rule, it says he ruled for 40 times. Now we know that he wasn't put on the throne 40 different times, right? We know it's talking about the years that he ruled, 40 different years. And so if a time equals a year and times equals 2 years, then we have 720 days in a Hebrew year. Again, there's 360. Half a time is half a year, 180 days. It comes to 1,260 days. Now, this is important to us, and I wish we had more time. I wish we had 2 hours every night instead of 1 hour. I would get just warmed up, it seems like, after my first hour. But this time prophecy occurs no less than 6 times in the books of Daniel and Revelation. 6 different times. Sometimes it's called 3.5 years. Sometimes it's called 42 months. Sometimes it's called 1,260 days. And it appears several times here in the book of Daniel, and it appears several times in the book of Revelation. And it's one of the things that ties the stories of the Antichrist power of Daniel and the Antichrist power of Revelation together. Does this make sense? When you see the same characteristics being given in Revelation as you do in Daniel, you think, aha, he's talking about the same power, right? And so we don't have time to look at all of those, but it's the same thing. When you talk about 1,260 days in Hebrew, that's 3.5 years. Hebrew years, 42 months, again, is 3.5 years. And in symbolic Bible prophecy, we understand that a day equals a year. Again, we would have to break down Daniel chapter 9 to really prove that to you. That's the next vision, Daniel 8 and 9. Daniel 8 and 9 predicts the coming of the Messiah. And all Christians, when we get to Daniel chapter 9 at least, agree that a day equals a year in Daniel chapter 9. Symbolic prophecy. Now, as I've said, futurism has sort of an apple basket upset. It has changed a lot of these rules, and in futurism they just say a day equals a year. So you hear a lot of people talking about 3.5 literal years. I believe that these 6 time prophecies, as they appear, are symbolic times of 3.5 symbolic years. A day equals a year instead of 1,260 days, 1,260 years. Now, again, I wish we'll talk more about this as we move on. The Ostrogoths were uprooted in what year? Do you remember? It's right there, 538.
And so if this is true, we would expect

0: expect that the power that is being described in these verses should come to an end, or at least some sort of an end, in 1260 years after 538. Now, budding mathematicians, experienced mathematicians, what's 538 plus 1260? 1798, we would expect something significant should happen that would cap the career of this persecuting power that arose after the rise of the fall of Rome. And in fact, in 1798, the French Revolution was going on. God was dead, it was declared. Napoleon marched, or he had his general, Berthier, marched to the city of Rome, and to demonstrate that God was dead, they marched right into the St. Peter's Basilica, and they found the Pope praying in the Sistine Chapel, and they dragged him out. They declared that there was no church, there was no God, and the Pope died in captivity, fairly conclusively demonstrating, wouldn't you say, that the church no longer exercised civil power. It had. From the time of Justinian on, emperors had stood in the snow barefoot for days just trying to get the forgiveness of the Pope. Emperors, kings had fought battles on behalf of the Bishop of Rome. But in 1798, these dramatic events, when Napoleon's general captured the Pope and took him into exile where he would die, demonstrated that the church no longer held civil authority over what had been the Western Roman Empire. 1798, exactly 1260 years after the last of those tribes had been uprooted. So it would have power for 3.5 times, the prophecy said, and that also is fulfilled by the Church of Rome. But the last one, it would think to change times and laws. I want to just share with you a couple of things here that the church has done and doesn't really apologize for doing. It claims to have the authority to change God's law. Can you imagine? Has the authority to change God's law. The Catholic Church, this is from the Christian Sabbath, page 16, the Catholic Church for over 1,000 years before the existence of a Protestant, by virtue of her divine mission, changed the day from Saturday to Sunday. What day is that talking about? The Sabbath. The fourth commandment says, remember the Sabbath day to keep it holy. And we ask ourselves, why do we do today keep Sunday holy? Well, it's simply because the church decided, and we looked at some of that history a few nights ago, the church decided that instead of Saturday being holy, Sunday ought to be holy. We look at some other historical references. The Converse Catechism reads this way. Question, what is the Sabbath day? Which is the Sabbath day? The answer is, Saturday is the Sabbath day. And this is a consecutive question. Why do we observe Sunday instead of Saturday? The answer is because the Catholic Church transferred the solemnity from Saturday to Sunday. You see that? Was it because of a command of Scripture? No, it's because of the authority of the church. This is from the St. Catholic Church Sentinel, May 21, 1995. And this is what it says. Perhaps the boldest thing, the most revolutionary change the church ever did, happened in the first century. It actually would have been a little bit after the first century, probably the third century, but we'll give that to them. The holy day, the Sabbath, was changed from Saturday to Sunday, not from any directions noted in the Scriptures, but from the church's sense of its own power. People who think that the Scriptures should be the sole authority should logically become Seventh-day Adventists and keep Saturday holy. Now, I didn't say that. They said it. They said, we change the day. And so, did the Catholic Church attempt to change times and laws? In fact, I believe that also has been fulfilled. Now, it's very interesting. I've preached this message in many parts of the world because it's not because I like it. You know, it's not a person or any group of people that I'm talking about. It's the system that I'm talking about. Is that very clear to you tonight? But we're talking about what the Bible says, right? And I have to be honest with what the Bible says. If this is what the Bible teaches, then that's what I have to believe. I have to teach it. I was in Ukraine doing a prophecy seminar, and we talked about this, and I didn't know how it would relate. Most of the people there aren't Christian. There are many were atheists. In fact, you know, they've had 70 years of atheism, in that particular set of meetings, we were preaching on one side of the city at 2 o'clock in the afternoon and 6 o'clock another side of the city. So we had to take everything down, all of our equipment, and move it across town and set it all back up. And we had different people coming. And I had a translator. He was a very interesting translator. This translator, he had a lot of experience And he had himself taught some of these things before, and so he thought he knew what I was talking about, and often he'd get ahead of me. Now, that's not technically translating. That's technically preaching your own sermon. But how would I know that? Well, I'd look over at him. I'd say something, and I'd look over at him, and he'd say, "Go on." And I'd say it again, because this is an important thought, you understand? And he'd say, "No, I already said that." Really? Well, I didn't, okay? So, at any rate, he comes to me after the meeting, and we just talked about this, and he says, "Chester, you did that wrong." I said, "Well, okay. Tell me how to do it right, you know?" He said, "Well, what you have to do, you went through those 12 steps, and then you said, now, there's only one power that can fulfill all of these 11 or 12, we actually looked at some of the New Testament too, but all of these characteristics, there's only one power in history that could possibly fit. And then you told them that it was the papacy of Rome. So you have to have them tell you." I said, "Really?" Because in America, if you ask the average American when Rome fell, they probably wouldn't come close to the right century. You understand what I'm saying? I mean, we Americans, we aren't real big on history. Probably this group is because you're interested in prophecy. Most people like prophecy, like history too. And I remember all of you raised your hands. A lot of you raised your hands when you like history. But the average American, I'm telling you, you ask them about history. I mean, you even ask them about, you know, Abraham Lincoln, and they don't even know, right? It's pretty pathetic how we just don't engage with history very much. And so I've always been nervous about asking audiences to tell me what these groups. He said, "This is how you do it." He says, you go over two or three of the characteristics, and then you say, "Now, some of you are already thinking of what this power may be." And then you go over two or three more, and then you say, "Some of you already figured out." And then you get to the end, and you just ask them. You say, "What is the only power that could possibly fulfill these characteristics?" Now, I'm nervous by this point, because I'm thinking, okay, you know, there's sometimes doubts in your mind. What if my understanding of this has just been preconditioned on growing up in what was primarily a Protestant nation? You know, what if my view of history was cultured or was sort of tainted by the fact that our founding fathers also escaped persecution and they had this interpretation of prophecy and they believed this as Martin Luther and John Calvin and Wesley and the others did. So what if I've just been, and here are these people, they've had 70 years of atheism, not coming from a Western Christianity worldview, and they've been taught history, but it's a different history, you know? You know, I decided to do what he said, and I was nervous when I finally came to the end of those characteristics, and I said, "What is the only power historically that could possibly be described?" And with one voice, 600 people in that auditorium said, "The papacy." It blew me away, but it also reaffirmed how clear in the prophecy of Daniel that these prophecies are. From their atheistic, secular view of history, they saw that there was only one possibility, and that was that it would be the Church of Rome. Now, I want you to know this is not how the chapter ends, because we've had to spend a fair bit of time on this, but I want you to look in Daniel chapter 7. If you still have your Bibles open, look with me there, or if you don't, get them open again, because we're not going to end on that note. My goodness. Daniel is not a book like Revelation. It's not a book of woe and scary beasts. It's a book of hope. And Daniel 7 and verse 13, notice with me the end of the vision, and then we'll look at the interpretation of the end of the vision. Verse 13, it says, "I saw in the night visions, and behold, one like the Son of Man came with the clouds of heaven and came to the Ancient of Days, and they brought him near before him." Now, who's the Son of Man? One like the Son of Man. This is the favorite term of Jesus. He calls himself the Son of Man. It's found 40 times in the New Testament. It's hard to miss, isn't it? Jesus appears on the scene. And it says in verse 14, "And there was given him dominion and glory and a kingdom that all people and nations and languages should serve him. His dominion is an everlasting dominion which shall not pass away, and his kingdom which shall not be destroyed." Oh, my friends, this ends on a very high note. Wouldn't you agree? There's this time of a great and dreadful time of persecution, which is described here in the book of Daniel. Daniel is troubled by it. But one thing we know very well is that Jesus emerges as the hero. Let me tell you, friends, it's not by accident that the kingdoms of this world, worked by, I believe, the archdeceiver, Lucifer's goal is to take the worship that belongs to God, right? To take the honor and the truth that belongs to God and place his own worship and his own ideas and his own truth in its place. And this is what he has tried to do through many powers, one of them being the church of the Middle Ages. Here you find the end of the story. Who wins, Christ or the Antichrist? It's Jesus Christ, my friends. He is the victor. Notice with me in verse 26. But the judgment shall sit, and they shall take away his dominion to consume it and destroy it unto the end. Is the judgment good news? Absolutely. It's Jesus coming to take his kingdom. And the kingdom and dominion, the greatness of the kingdom under the whole heaven, shall be given to the people of the saints of the Most High, whose kingdom is an everlasting kingdom, and all dominions shall serve and obey him. The good news is that all we need is to make sure that Jesus is our Savior from sin. I don't want you to go out of here thinking all about beasts and dwelling all upon systems of religion that have taken people's eyes off of Jesus. I want you to go out of here thinking about Jesus, because that's the whole problem with the beast or the Antichrist, is that it takes us our eyes off of Jesus. I say God's people in the last days ought to have their eyes fixed on Jesus, that he ought to be our priest that can forgive our sins. Amen? That he ought to be our king and the one that we call Father. That he ought to be the one whose commands we obey and who we worship. It's all about Jesus. It's all about God's last day people keeping the commandments of God and the faith of who? The faith of Jesus. It's all about Jesus. It's all about keeping our eyes on him. And so we have nothing to fear even in the judgment, as long as he is making us his children. He offers to give us his righteousness in exchange for our sins. Is that a good deal or what? It's a logical, rational, reasonable thing that God offers to do. He says, I'll take your sins and I'll give you my righteousness. I'll take your death and I'll give you my life. Oh, who would want to resist that? I don't want to resist that. I want to say, Jesus, just make me ready for that day. And keep my eyes on you. Keep my eyes on your word. Help me to see spiritual things through the portals of the seers, through the word of God, that I might be able to be led all the way to the promised land. Is that your desire?
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8: Hello, friends. Would you like to hear an amazing fact? Some described it as a hailstorm of biblical proportions. On June 5, 2018, severe storms swept through North Texas around the DFW area, pounding some communities with baseball-sized hail. Residents reported it sounded like the roofs were being beaten in with baseball bats. Skylights were shattered, car bodies and windshields destroyed, and trees were decimated everywhere. To confirm the unbelievable size of the hailstones, several residents collected and photographed samples. Some put them in their freezer so others could look at them later. According to the Insurance Council of Texas, approximately 20,000 structures and 25,000 vehicles were damaged for an estimated $425 million in losses. One resident said, "I've been here my whole life in North Texas in the Dallas area, and I've never seen anything like this before." You know, the Bible says just before Jesus returns, they'll be the mother of all hailstorms. Stay with us, friends. We're going to learn more on this edition of Bible Answers Live.
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8: Welcome, listening friends, to Bible Answers Live. And the reason we do this program is to study the Word of God with friends everywhere. If you have a Bible question, we have lines open. We don't know all of the answers, but we have a few of them at our fingertips in the Bible on our computers. And between us, we probably got about 60 years of pastoring, so give us a call. It's 800-463-7297. That's 800, God says, 800-463-7297. We'll bring your questions into the studio here in Northern California. We're also streaming this live if you want to tune in and watch. It's on the Doug Batchelor and the Amazing Facts Facebook pages. My name is Doug Batchelor.
10: My name is Jean Ross. Good evening, listening friends, and Pastor Doug, as we always do, let's start the program with prayer. Dear Father in heaven, we thank you that we can open up your word and study together this evening on a number of questions and ideas and various passages of scripture. So we do pray that your spirit would lead our thoughts and guide our discussion. Lead us into a clearer understanding of what the Bible teaches. In Jesus' name, amen.
8: Amen.
10: Well, Pastor Doug, you opened the program by talking about a terrible hailstorm. Now, it's interesting when you look in the Bible does speak about hail being used by God on several occasions to bring judgment upon the enemy of God's people.
8: Mm-hmm. Actually, the Lord fought against some of the enemies of Israel when they were entering the Promised Land with hail. Of course, before the Exodus, one of the 10 plagues, you read about this in Exodus 9:23, and Moses stretched out his rod toward heaven. And the Lord sent thunder and hail, and fire darted to the ground. That's lightning. And the Lord rained hail on the land of Egypt. So there was hail and fire mingled with the hail, so very heavy, there was none like it in all the land of Egypt since it became a nation. And the hail struck throughout the whole land of Egypt, and all that was in the field, both man and beast. And tells us, prior verse, they died. And the hail struck every herb of the field and broke every tree of the field. And I remember I was living in Texas. A few years ago, we had hail that just, it kind of scared us. You look out the window, it was walnut-sized hail, not the baseball-sized hail they had at DFW. But I had a little Mazda GLC, and it was so sad because it came out, not just my car, but every car that was parked outside. It looked like someone had taken a ball-peen hammer and just beat up the top of the car. So the rest of the time I had that car, it looked like the surface of the moon. And I can't imagine, that was just walnut-sized hail. If you've got baseball-size hail, you can see actual pictures of it online. These things are huge. I remember hearing a story by HMS Richards Sr., who's the founder of the Voice of Prophecy radio program, when he was a young man preaching on Revelation. There were horses tied up outside. Some atheist was mocking him in the congregation as he talked about the plagues. And a hailstorm struck in Colorado right while he was preaching. And the stones were coming right through the roof into the meeting hall. And it killed the horses outside. And it's a pretty dramatic story. That fellow was converted. That was making fun of the sermon on Revelation. Now, what it says in Revelation, just one of the very last plagues that comes, Revelation 16:21, "And a great hail from heaven fell upon men, each hailstone the weight of a talent." That'd be somewhere around 75 pounds. "And men blasphemed God because of the plague of the hail, since that plague was exceedingly great." Well, the Bible tells us there is a day coming when it'll be too late to pray. And God is going to punish the world for their iniquity. And we want to know how to be ready before that day comes. And we have a free offer that talks about that.
10: 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It's called The Last Night on Earth, and I think you'll find it very enlightening as it talks about end-time events and the second coming of Christ.
8: All right, well, I think with that, we're probably ready to go to the phones. We still have a couple lines open if you give us a call. 800-GOD-SAYS. And who's first in line, Pastor Ross?
10: We've got Ashley listening from Florida. Ashley, welcome to the program.
11: Hi, good evening, pastors.
8: Evening. Thank you for calling. And your question tonight.
11: Thank you. I was just wondering if you could clarify Revelation chapter 14, verses 11 and 12. It kind of seems like it's pointing towards an eternal hell. And so I just wanted some clarification on those verses.
8: Yeah, if you read in Revelation 14, 11, let me read it. And the smoke, speaking of the wicked, it says, and the smoke of their torment ascends forever and ever, and they have no rest day or night, who worship the beast in his image, and whoever receives the mark of his name. Well, first of all, when it says smoke goes up forever and ever, that simply says, you've probably said, well, it went on forever, and that meant as far as you could see. And the smoke, it's like when Sodom and Gomorrah were destroyed, and the Bible tells us the wicked will be destroyed like Sodom and Gomorrah were destroyed. And it tells us that the smoke of the country went up like a furnace. And then it says, in the presence of the holy angels and the Lamb, you read in, it's Isaiah 60, is it 65, Pastor Ross, where it says, they'll go forth and, or maybe it's 66, they'll go forth and look upon the carcasses of them that have transgressed against me, and their worm will not die, and they'll be abhorring to all flesh. It's talking about beholding the judgment of the wicked. And you're probably wondering about where it says day and night forever and ever. Well, first you've got to ask yourself, does that mean that the righteous are going to be forever and ever watching, and the Lamb and the holy angels, the wicked burning? The word forever there means until they're all consumed. Now, someone's going to say, wait a second, does eternal life mean forever? Yeah. You got to read things in their context.
10: The verse you're referring to there, Pastor Doug, was Isaiah 66, verse 24. You know, another way I heard this explained with reference to the smoke ascending forever and ever, the smoke is the consequence of the fire. And some have seen it as emphasizing the fact that the consequence of the fire, meaning death, is eternal. There's no resurrection from the second death. So just as the smoke symbolically ascends up forever and ever, so the consequences of the judgment that comes upon the wicked, their eternal destruction, is forever. There is no end to that.
11: Yeah, that makes a lot of sense, actually.
8: Well, one more thought now. Let's talk about the day and night.
11: Okay.
8: It says, they have no rest day or night who worship the beast. Now, obviously, the wicked are not in hellfire still worshiping the beast. So now it's talking about back when they worship the beast. The people who worship the beast have no rest. Jesus had come unto me, and I'll give you rest. And so it's making a contrast between those who worship Christ have rest, those who worship the beast have no rest. They have no peace. Because, obviously, in hellfire, they're not still worshiping the beast because he's been cast in. Well, that'd be a pretty big mistake to worship the one who's been cast into hellfire. See what I'm saying?
11: Yes.
8: So people emphasize the day and night forever and ever, and they think that means they're burning forever and ever. It's actually making a different point in that part of the sentence. Hey, thank you, Ashley. And, you know, whenever you're in doubt about a Bible verse, you just create a little scale. And you can get a piece of paper and say, here's the, you know, some people think that the fires of hell are going to burn the wicked through eternity. List those scriptures. Then get the other scriptures and make a list. The scriptures that say they're consumed, they perish, they die, they're destroyed, never will they be anymore, no more pain, no more crying. And just start making a column, and you'll see, wow, the preponderance of evidence is on the side that the wicked are ultimately consumed in the fires of hell. It's called the second death. And then there's a few difficult verses that you need to explain. So that's usually the best approach when there is some apparent conflict.
11: Thank you so much.
10: We do have a study guide dealing with the subject of hell, the destruction of the wicked, the devil in charge of hell. We'll be happy to send this to anyone who calls and asks. The number is 800-835-6747. This is an important subject, and a lot of Christians don't quite understand what the Bible teaches on this, and it's important for us to know it. Again, the study guide is called, Is the Devil in Charge of Hell? And the resource line is 800-835-6747.
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10: We have Maya, who is listening from Maryland. Maya, welcome to the program.
13: Thank you for taking my call. Good evening, Pastor Doug and Pastor Ross.
8: Evening.
13: My question is, it says that in New Jerusalem, when New Jerusalem comes down, there will be four gates. Why the New Jerusalem will have gates? Usually we have gates to protect our homes from intruders.
8: Yeah, that's a great question. Sometimes we think of gates as you're worried about some enemy army invading. But gates also are places in the Bible. Gates, and first of all, there's 12 gates. There's three on each side, four walls. It says there's a gate is named for each of the tribes, and the names of the apostles are in the foundation stones. But gates are also in the Bible places where judgment happened. Gates were places where folks would hear stories from the elders. It was like a gathering spot. And we're going to be able to fly. So, you know, the walls are not like keeping people out of the city. Bible says they'll mount up with wings like eagles. And so, you know, you could fly over the gates if you wanted to. But I think it's a place where it just talks about you enter, where those verses says we enter his gates with thanksgiving. So gates weren't always for war. It just represented a boundary. We finally enter the city of God.
10: And of course, if you read in Revelation chapter 21, it talks about the New Jerusalem coming down from God out of heaven. In chapter 20, it tells you when Jesus sets his feet upon the Mount of Olives, it opens up, forms a great valley. The New Jerusalem comes to rest, and the wicked are resurrected. They're outside the city, and the righteous are inside the city. So I'm sure at that point, those gates will be closed for the great white throne judgment. Then the wicked mount their attack upon the New Jerusalem, and the Bible says fire comes and devours them. So when the New Jerusalem's on the earth, they'll still be the wicked outside the city and the righteous in the city until the final judgment occurs.
13: Thank you.
8: Thank you. We do have a lesson that talks about the New Jerusalem, and we'll be happy to send you a free copy of that, Maya.
10: It's called A Colossal City in Space, and we'll be happy to send this to anyone who calls and asks. The number again is 800-835-6747. You can ask for the study guide on heaven. It's called A Colossal City in Space. Our next caller that we have is Tyler, and he's listening from Oklahoma City. Tyler, welcome to the program.
14: Hi.
8: Hi. And your question?
14: In Revelation 20, it talks about how that the wicked will charge to the New Jerusalem, and then they will be cast into the lake of fire. But then right after that, it says that in the great white throne of judgment, they will be cast into the lake of fire. So I had a confusion on when they'll be cast into the lake of fire.
8: Well, both those verses are talking about the same event. It's referring back to the original event again. Well, the one time when it says they're cast into the lake of fire, then it gives you more details and it talks about it again.
10: You know, we also find a feature that we see in Bible prophecy is you have a story or a particular subject presented, and then sometimes, as you further, the prophet is inspired to kind of back up and give you some additional details. For example, in Revelation chapter 20, it talks about the wicked surrounding the golden city, the New Jerusalem, but you don't read until chapter 21 where the New Jerusalem's coming down out of heaven. So those two chapters overlap a little bit with some of the details. It's not always in chronological order. And that's, I think, what confuses some people.
8: So, Tyler, if I was just to tell you in layman's terms what's happening here in Revelation 22, it would be that the wicked surround, Revelation 20 also, the wicked surround the city of God. They launch an attack. They're called Gog and Magog, all the wicked who've ever lived. And in the midst of that attack, Christ is exalted above the city on his white throne. There's a mass judgment that takes place, and everyone whose names are not found in the book of life is cast into a lake of fire. Actually, God rains fire and brimstone down out of heaven upon them, forms a lake, just like any rain can eventually form a lake. And they've got the consequences of being in that lake of fire, and every man is punished according to what he deserves. So we've got a couple questions on hell tonight. Now, that your question would fit with our lesson on the millennium. Tyler, we have a special lesson on the millennium. We'll send you a free copy if you call.
10: And that lesson is called 1,000 Years of Peace. And to receive that, call 800-835-6747. You can ask for the study guide called 1,000 Years of Peace. Our next caller is Kathleen, listening from Arizona. Kathleen, welcome to the program.
15: Hi, thank you. Hi, Dr. Pastor Doug and Pastor John Ross. Thank you for taking my call, and thank you for your ministry.
8: Thank you.
15: My question is pertaining to Psalms 55. I was reading it, and it seems like David is asking God to destroy the people who have hurt him. I'm under the understanding that we should, I don't know, I pray for people, for God to soften their hearts, that they would turn to God and repent and be saved. Should we pray for someone's destruction if they're harming us?
8: Well, you know, David was a prophet, and so, you know, we don't have the insight he had. Sometimes when a person is hurting others, even Jesus was so angry at the scribes and Pharisees because they were blind, leading others to destruction, the blind guides leading the blind. And some of the strongest things that Jesus said, he called them, you know, a brood of vipers. Well, I guess John the Baptist said that. He said, "Woe to you, scribes and Pharisees, hypocrites." And so Jesus had some pretty strong language, and he said there would be a severe judgment. He said, wept over Jerusalem and talked about the severe judgment that was coming on them because they had stoned the prophets and done so many things. So David, as the king of the people, he's looking at the enemies of God's people and what they've done to hurt God's people. And he wants them to stop hurting the innocent. So God has those same emotions.
15: Okay. So, like, I don't know, when I see in the news where somebody, I don't know, has killed a kid or something, I of course, pray for their family for comfort and all. But I also pray for that person that they turn from,
8: you know,
15: their ways.
8: And
15: so
8: that's
15: should
8: appropriate.
15: I not do that?
8: No, I think that's appropriate. You know, that's one thing that makes Christians unique is that we look beyond the sin and we realize that if it wasn't for the grace of God, you know, human hearts can do desperately wicked and evil things. And we need to pray because there's stories in the Bible of even, there was a king that even killed his own children that later converted. It's hard to believe. So you never can underestimate God's power to transform someone.
15: Maybe because David was a prophet, he knew that the one that was hurting him was not going to change, you know.
8: Yeah, well, and keep in mind, there's two things that you see here in the Bible. One is the law that has to do with interpersonal relationships. We should turn the other cheek. But then there's civil law, where it talks about an eye for an eye. David here is probably speaking as a king, and he's dealing with civil law and justice that must come upon the wicked. So you got several dynamics happening here. And thank you, Kathleen. We appreciate your question.
10: Our next caller that we have is Inez, listening from Billings, Montana. Inez, welcome to the program.
16: Thank you.
8: Thank you. And your question?
16: My son and I have just been studying, and we are looking to see where in the Bible it says that we have a guardian, each one of us has a guardian angel.
8: Well, there's a couple of verses. You don't find the word guardian angel in the Bible or the phrase, but you do have a few verses. You can look at Psalm 91, verse 11, "He will give his angels charge over you to keep you in all of your ways." And then there's the verse, and maybe Pastor Ross was looking that one up, in Matthew.
10: Matthew 18:10 says, "Take heed that you do not despise one of these little ones, for I say unto you that in heaven their angels always see the face of my Father who is in heaven." So guardian angels, particularly here, it's referring to little children and says their angels. So that would give you the idea of a guardian angel.
8: And the Lord has no shortage of angels. The Bible describes them as, you know, 10,000 times 10,000 and thousands of thousands. So, you know, God could appoint angels to watch over humans. We know the devil has evil angels that are trying to trip us up and tempt us. And not too many people argue that they are free of temptation. So if devil's got enough angels to go around and tempt us to sin, then we know that God has got two good ones for every bad ones. That's in Revelation, is it 12, where it says a third of the angels are cast out. Two-thirds were good. And they're there to help us resist the devil.
16: What was that verse in Revelation?
8: Revelation 12, it talks about Satan is cast out of heaven and his angels were cast out with him. And it says that he drew a third of the stars to the earth. And later it tells us these are the angels. So Satan was able to persuade one third of the angels to follow him in his rebellion against the Creator.
16: Thank you so much.
8: All right. Hey, thank you. And good question.
10: We've got Deborah listening in Burbank, California. Deborah, welcome to the program.
8: Hi, Deborah. I was born in Burbank.
17: I know. That's what I told him when I called in.
8: Well, that's why we gave you special access.
17: My question is, why is there confusion over the number in the Godhead?
8: You mean being whether there's three individual persons or one?
17: Yes.
8: Well, you know, first of all, in all honesty, I think people in our culture struggle with the idea of one. We always think when the Bible says, "Hear, O Israel, the Lord our God is one," we think about numerical quantity, that there's just one. But you read the rest of the Bible, and the word one did not always mean numerical quantity. It often meant unity. It's like Jesus said, "I and my Father are one." Well, we know they're different persons because there at the baptism, you've got Jesus in the water, and God the Father says, "This is my Son." And Jesus was not doing a ventriloquist job at that time. And Christ said to the apostles, "Father, I pray they may be one as you and I are one." And Jesus said, "A husband and wife get married, and they become one flesh." So the word one for the Hebrew often meant unity of purpose and direction, that you're kind of one body. You know, when the Bible tells us that God is Father, Son, and Holy Spirit, in Genesis, God says, "Let us make man in our image." So the plural is used there. There had to be at least two, and we read in the New Testament there were three.
17: Okay.
8: So now, I've got a book I just finished on this.
17: I've always believed that there's three.
8: Yeah, well, you're right. I've got a book that I just wrote, because a lot of people have questions on this, and it's on the Trinity. It's called The Trinity, One God or Three. And if you call Amazing Facts, we will send you a copy of that book.
17: That'd be fabulous. I'd appreciate that.
8: Sure. I got a whole list in the back of the book of like 24 quotes from Scripture that mention the three persons of the Godhead in one or two verses together.
10: The number to call for that is 800-835-6747. And again, just ask for the book on the Trinity. We'll be happy to send it to you. 800-835-6747. We've got Jerry listening from Oregon. Jerry, welcome to the program.
18: Good evening, Pastors Ross and Batchelor. Always nice talking to you. I saw your sermon online 2 days or Saturday morning, and you mentioned that many people in mainstream Christianity believe that the Sabbath was changed to Sunday because Jesus appeared on Sunday. Which is true, I've heard that too. But my question to you, yes, the Bible makes it clear he was seen Sunday morning, but that doesn't mean he was necessarily resurrected on Sunday morning. He could have been resurrected 12 hours earlier. Do you know any scriptures that pin down his actual time of resurrection?
8: Well, I think there are scriptures. You know, I'm looking right now in Luke chapter 24, verse 1. And it says, "Now on the first day of the week, very early in the morning, they and certain other women came to the tomb bringing spices. And they went and they didn't find the body of Jesus." We believe that, you know, he had risen shortly before that. And I'm trying to remember which one of the Gospels it says the angel of the Lord descended and the soldiers did quake and he threw aside the stone. Is that Matthew 28? Let me see. Yeah, here it is. In Matthew 28, verse 2, "Behold, there was a great earthquake." And it says, "On the first day of the week, a great earthquake, the angel of the Lord descended from heaven, came and rolled back the stone from the door and sat on it, and his countenance was like lightning." So the angel rolling back the door from which Christ ultimately emerges, that definitely happened Sunday morning.
18: Well, yes, but he could have rolled away the stone just so that these ladies could go into the tomb. It still doesn't specifically say that Jesus was resurrected at that time.
8: You know, I think that contextually it's clear, but yeah, I suppose you could argue that.
10: Well, after you read the passage you just looked at, I think your Matthew passage, it talks about the angel coming down from heaven. The soldiers fell to the ground as though they were dead. The angel rolled away the stone. Doesn't specifically state that Jesus rose from the dead, but when the soldiers kind of came around, they got up and ran back to Jerusalem, and they gave the message that Christ was resurrected from the dead. So it was evident to them that Christ rose from the dead. at the same time that the angel had rolled away the stone.
8: Well, of course, the angel in Mark 16, he says that he's not here, he is risen. I think the angel's making it sound like this imminently had just happened.
10: Mm-hmm.
8: That's in Mark chapter 16 and the first few verses. Hey, we don't mean to cut you off, Jerry, but we've got to take a hard break right now. We'll be back. More questions. Don't go away.
19: Stay.
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5: My name is John Ross, and we're going to go to our next caller. We have Scott listening in Nebraska. Scott, welcome to the program.
6: Hello. Good evening, pastors. How are you all tonight?
4: Good. How can we help you?
6: My question is, at the end, when we see Jesus coming in the clouds, where exactly is Satan going to be? Is he still going to be trying to deceive people, or... I know he's going to be on the earth, but where exactly in Scripture does it say is he going to be when all this happens?
4: Well, some would argue that he's going to make some kind of a grand appearance in the Holy Land. They read where it tells us, and this is 2 Thessalonians, sits in the temple of God, showing himself he is God.
5: Mm-hmm.
4: I think Satan's going to maybe appear a number of places around the planet, impersonate Jesus. Where he'll be geographically exactly when Christ comes, I don't know. But he might be in Washington, D.C. But he's going to be going around the planet, you know, impersonating Christ and trying to win people over to worship him.
6: So we won't be able to see Satan as a glory of light and Jesus coming in the clouds.
4: Well, the glory of Christ when he comes is going to eclipse any earthly glory, any being on earth. There'll be nothing like it. Satan, you know, he's a created being. Some have argued, you know, is Satan going to appear as a man, or is he somehow going to be... you know, taking on the form of a man. I don't think Satan has the power of incarnation like Jesus did. That's a mystery that only God could perform. But Satan is somehow going to appear in the form of a man to deceive humans.
6: Wow. Okay.
4: Yeah. Or he may just thoroughly possess an individual. You know, he's done that in history before.
6: Okay. Well, I appreciate your answers.
4: Well, very good. Thank you, Scott. And, you know, some of these things we're just going to have to... We're going to have to wait and see. Chris, we're not looking forward to that part of the story. We do have, we got a lesson we can send you on the Antichrist.
5: And it's simply called, Who is the Antichrist? And we'll be happy to send this to you, Scott, or anyone who'd like to receive it. The number is 800-835-6747. And again, you can ask the study guide called, Who is the Antichrist. Again, 800-835-6747. Next caller that we have is Mac, listening from Washington. Mac, welcome to the program.
7: Good evening, Pastor. How are you?
4: Great. Thank you for calling.
7: Well, I have the question that I have has to do with asking the Lord for signs. You know, if there's, you know, you have a decision you need to make in your life and you want the Lord's input on it. And, you know, I've read in different places that we shouldn't tempt the Lord that way or try him that way. But then there's stories about Gideon and the fleece on the ground. So I just wanted some clarification about that.
4: Yeah, well, you're right. There, you know, Christ does say in Matthew chapter, 12, verse 39, an evil and adulterous generation seeks after a sign, and no sign will be given except the sign of the prophet Jonah. So Christ is not condemning there or ever asking for some divine guidance. You know, of course, he wants us to follow his word. So sometimes if you want leading, to look in the word. And sometimes he'll speak through Christian counsel, other believers that have wisdom. He'll guide us with the impressions of his spirit. But I've been in situations before, I think a lot of Christians have, where you had two good alternatives. You just say, Lord, I need some additional evidence to make my decision. And I've seen where God has given signs. The disciples, when they needed to pick a new apostle to replace Judas, they cast lots. That's essentially asking for a sign. You know, sometimes the Lord would, he'd give some providential evidence that would guide people. But I think most of all, Christ said, blessed are those who believe without seeing. So when he was talking to the scribes and Pharisees, and he said, it's an evil generation that seeks after a sign, Christ was saying, look, you've got the sign of the prophets to know that I'm the Messiah. You don't believe the prophets, you won't believe me. You shouldn't be asking for a sign that I'm the Messiah. I don't think that was a blanket statement. We should never ask for any kind of extra evidence. I knew a lady that was really praying whether or not she should marry a man, and a very godly woman. It's just not knowing, it's just wanting to know. She knelt by her bed and opened the Bible and closed her eyes, flipped through the Bible, just put her finger down on a page. And she put her finger down on the part in Genesis 22, I think, where they're looking for a wife for Isaac. And it says, you know, if he bids you, go with him. she married the guy and was happily married. But she says she just needed a sign. So sometimes God does that. But it's best not to depend on flipping coins and looking for signs.
7: Well, I guess what I wanted to know is there's lots of times that, you know, I'm a Christian and, you know, I'm looking to do the Lord's work at every chance I get. And then it's just sometimes, you know, I just want to know, is this what you want? You know, what is your purpose for my life sort of thing, you know?
4: Uh-huh.
7: And there are things that I would do or think of doing, and I would say, well, Lord, is this it? You know, if this is it, show me this sign or show me that sign, you know? So, I mean, how does that work?
4: The best thing is say, Lord, guide me, and then start reading the Bible. And you'll find that the Lord will bring you to passages. It's like he's saying, I speak to you primarily through my word. He will lead you to passages. Now, I've got a book I can send you where I talk specifically about this, Henry, and it's called How to Know the Will of God. And it talks about looking for leading in these situations.
5: Again, the number to call for that is 800-835-6747. And ask for the book called Determining the Will of God. And we'll be happy to send that out to you, Mac, or anyone who calls and asks. Our next caller that we have is Henry, listening from New York. Henry, welcome to the program.
8: Yes, I'm from the Bronx, New York. And a blessed New Year to both of you.
4: Thank you.
8: Was Moses before Cleopatra or after Cleopatra?
4: Moses was before Cleopatra. Yeah, Cleopatra lived closer to the time of Julius Caesar, and that would have been about 50 BC, and Moses lived about 900 years before that. So, yeah, he definitely lived quite a ways before then. So when he was in Egypt, long before Cleopatra came around.
5: All right, thank you for your call, Henry. Our next caller that we have is Latham, listening from Alberta, Canada. Latham, welcome to the program.
9: Thank you. My question is, if God knows the future so well, why did he create Lucifer?
4: Well, God creates creatures free, and the Lord was willing to make Lucifer, even though God knew that he might rebel. It's like when your parents decided to have children, they probably knew in advance that the children may not always obey them, but they wanted to love their children, and so they took the risk. Well, God, he doesn't make us robots, he makes us free. And so God even made an angel that had the potential to go bad. Lucifer's going bad was his decision. It wasn't God's choice. God is a loving God, and that's why he does that. You know, we have, Latham, we have a study guide called Did God Make a Devil? And it talks about, you know, why would God create an angel that he knew could go bad?
5: And to receive that study guide, all you'll have to do is call our resource phone line. That's 800-835-6747. And again, after that study guide called Did God Create a Devil? And we'll be happy to send that to anyone who calls and asks.
10: Journey back through time to the center of a universe. Discover how a perfect angel transformed into Satan, the arch-villain. The birth of evil. A rebellion in heaven. A mutiny that moved to earth. Behold the creation of a beautiful new planet and the first humans. Witness the temptation in Eden. Discover God's amazing plan to save his children. This is a story that involves every life on Earth. Every life. The cosmic conflict. If God is good, if God is all-powerful, if God is love, then what went wrong?
5: Next caller is Pochili, a guest listening from Florida. Pochili, welcome to the program.
11: Yes, how you doing? My question is on the version of then we which are alive and we men shall be caught up together with them in the clouds to meet the Lord in the air.
4: 1 Thessalonians 4, yeah.
11: Yes. Now, would that be, is that the 144,000 that's caught up in the air? Is that the...
4: Well, they may be some of them, but we don't think it's only 144,000 that are saved, because when you read in Revelation chapter 7 and 14, where it talks about the 144,000, principally chapter 7, says there's also a great multitude that no man can number. The 144,000 will certainly be part of that group, but they're not the only ones.
11: Oh, there's going to be another group that's there also when Christ returns.
4: Yeah, well, the 144,000, just it says there's 12,000 from the 12 tribes. That's sort of a spiritual term talking about those who've come to believe in Jesus. There may be some literal Jews and spiritual Jews in that group, but they're like leaders, like the 12 apostles were leaders. They were not the only ones that Jesus saved. At Pentecost, there were 120 in the upper room, and then through their preaching, there was 3,000 saved, and that all began with the 12 apostles Jesus trained. So the 144,000, if only 144,000 are saved, and now there's, you know, pushing 8 billion people in the world, I did the math once, and that would mean your chances of being saved are 1 out of 50,000. So that's pretty sad. You know, I wouldn't want to be hoping that I'm 1 out of 50,000. There's going to be a lot more than that saved in the last days.
5: You know, we do have a book talking about the 144,000. We'll be happy to send that to you. It's called Who Will Sing the Song? Understanding the 144,000. The number to call is 800-835-6747. And again, the book is called Who Will Sing the Song? Understanding the 144,000 that we read about in Revelation.
4: Amen.
5: Thanks for your call. Our next call is Alan from Mississippi. Alan, welcome to the program.
12: Thank you so much. Truly a pleasure, gentlemen. You've blessed me for years.
4: Well, thank you. Appreciate your calling.
12: Well, thank you, sir. In Numbers 13:1, the children of Israel are in the wilderness. Numbers 13:1 says, "The Lord said to Moses, send some men to explore the land of Canaan."
4: Yes.
12: It, then, in Deuteronomy 1:22, it appears that the Israelites came to Moses, said, "Let's send some spies," and Moses said, "It seemed like a good idea to me."
4: Yeah. You see, I'm wondering, it sounds like a contradiction?
12: Yes, sir.
4: Well, the way I've had it explained in looking at the different commentaries is it was initially the people's idea. They went to Moses, said, "You know, Moses, you've actually never been in the Promised Land." Moses, you know, he wandered 40 years in the wilderness. He never crossed the Jordan. And the other Israelites had not been there, you know, for several generations. They said, "We probably ought to send some surveillance out there to see what's going on. You know, we don't know. God's promised this land, but all we have is hearsay." And so it was the people's lack of faith initially. They said, "Let's send some spies." Now, it wasn't necessarily a bad idea to have spies, because later, Joshua, 40 years later, Joshua sends spies. And Joshua was one of the original 12 spies. So God then consents, and what you're reading in Numbers 13 is God consenting to the request of the people. So the Lord said to Moses, "Send men to spy out the land." But he's now responding to a request that's already been made by the people. So the idea started with the people. And Moses said, "Well, it sounds good, Lord. They want to send spies." And God said, "Okay." But it wasn't initially God's idea. Does that make sense?
12: Yes, sir. Absolutely. Thank you so much.
4: Thank you, Alan. Appreciate that.
5: Next caller that we have is
4: God's idea. Does that make sense?
13: Yes, sir. Absolutely.

0: looks like, we look like him. Just like a child may have a striking resemblance to its parents. God has a head and hands and feet like us. He walks up erect. There are a couple of images where you see God in the Bible, in Daniel chapter 4, Daniel 7, Revelation 1, Ezekiel, I don't remember what chapter, but these different prophets saw the Lord. Isaiah 6, sitting, God sitting on a throne. He's got, you know, eyes and hair and clothes like a human. So we're made in that form in the image of God, but man is made in the image of God in that God creates, and man was made to procreate in our image. So when we have children, like God, we have children in our own image. God is a ruler. Man was made to be the ruler of this planet. God gave dominion of the world to Adam and Eve. So that's another way that man is made like God. And there are many other characteristics and emotions we have that we get from God. Does that make sense?
1: Okay, thank you very much.
0: Okay, thank you, Damien. Appreciate that. Good question.
2: Our next call is Roger, listening from Colorado. Roger, welcome to the program.
3: Thank you for having me. My question concerns something that was asked earlier. Okay, when Jesus was resurrected from the grave, I understand somebody had said something about that there were other resurrections at about the same time. Is that true?
0: Well, they're talking in Matthew 20, is it Matthew
2: 27,
0: Matthew 27, 52. It tells us that at the time that Christ died, there was an earthquake. Many of the graves around Jerusalem were shaken open. And after the resurrection of Christ, some of them came out of their graves and appeared to people in the city. They, we understand, ascended to heaven when Christ did. So there was a small group of people that were resurrected at the same time as Christ, according to Matthew chapter 27.
3: Well, I thank you very much for that, and thank you also for Friday night Bible question.
0: Oh, thank you. We appreciate your calling. Take care, Roger.
3: You got it. Thank you.
2: Next caller that we have is Joe, listening from Pennsylvania. Joe, welcome to the program.
4: Thank you. Good evening, Pastor.
0: Evening. Thank you for calling.
4: Yes. I would like your comments on Matthew 15, 10 through 20, and Mark 7, 14 through 21. I know you probably answered this 100 times, but unfortunately, I've never heard your answer. These scriptures talk about what goes into the body does not defile the body. It is what comes out of the body. And to me, it seems to be talking about food, because it says what goes in is eliminated.
0: Correct. Yeah. The issue here, though, is not a particular kind of food. What the dispute is over is the religious leaders were giving these a hard time because they did not ceremonially wash their hands before they ate. And Jesus said, you know, don't you realize that that's not what defiles you? If you eat with dirty hands, it doesn't defile your heart. He wasn't making that statement as a blanket that a person can eat anything that might crawl across their plate, that now people, you know, that the unclean food suddenly were cleansed. Some people read it that way. But Jesus is talking to Jews. They had no discussion. There was no dispute here about what clean foods were and unclean foods. The dispute here is, if you eat with unwashed hands, ceremonially unwashed hands, does that defile your heart? Jesus said, no, you know, we eat a certain amount of bacteria every day, and it goes through your digestive system. That's why Christ said, purging all meats. There's a certain purging that takes place, and it, like you say, it's eliminated. It kind of goes in and comes out, and it doesn't defile your heart. But, you know, God blessed Daniel when Daniel said he would not defile himself with the unclean foods that the king of Babylon was wanting to feed them.
2: Also, the religious leaders in the time of Jesus laid a heavy burden upon the people, the common people. And in order for them to eat, they would have to go through the ceremonial washing, otherwise they would be defiled. And this was difficult for a lot of the common people, especially the poorer people. And Jesus, in this whole passage, was talking to the religious leaders and said, you are making void the law of God by your man-made traditions. And then he uses this one, for example, the washing of cups and ceremonial washing of the hands. And then he called the multitude together. This is the people. And he said, understand, it's not, you know, what goes into the mouth, meaning it's not the ceremonial washing of the hands and the cups that's really the most important thing. It's what comes out of the heart. So Jesus was illustrating that truth. The context there is these traditions created by the religious leaders.
0: Yeah, and then later in Matthew chapter 12, he said, out of the abundance of the heart, the mouth speaks, and we're defiled by our words, actually. We'll be judged by our words. If you're wondering about whether God still cares if we eat clean or unclean food, or what Jesus' teaching was on that, you jump to Acts chapter 10, which happens about 4 years after the death of Christ. Peter has a vision, And he says, "Not so, Lord. I have never eaten anything common."

0: common or unclean. So if the disciples, who lived surrounded by Greeks and Romans, were thinking it was okay to eat anything, well, they sure weren't doing it, even 4 years after Christ. Because Peter says very explicitly, I've never eaten anything common, and he never takes anything out of this visionary sheet and eats it. So that was a vision about preaching the gospel to the Gentiles.
1: Right, yes. Okay, well, thank you.
0: Yeah, so, yeah, you know, buzzards and skunks and camels are still unclean. I want to eat them. I just heard a pastor say one time, he said, you know, if you say that every creature of God is good and you think that you can eat any living thing, well, technically that would be an endorsement of cannibalism. So God is not saying that.
2: Mm-hmm.
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2: Next caller that we have is Lindsay, listening from Michigan. Lindsay, welcome to the program.
4: Hi, Pastor Doug and Pastor Ross.
0: Hi, thank you for calling.
4: Yes, so my question is did people back in Bible times know that they were fulfilling prophecy? And a couple of examples that I was wondering about was when Mary and Joseph went to Bethlehem for the birth of Jesus, when Herod commanded the slaughter of children, and when Jesus rode the donkey. I know that it was all prophesied, I think, in the book of Isaiah. I'm not for sure, but I was just curious about that.
0: Yeah, well, when Christ rode the donkey, I think that's Zechariah.
4: He knew.
0: Yeah, Jesus knew. When Joseph, now I know you were talking about Joseph, Jesus' father. When Joseph, the patriarch, was in Egypt, near the end of his life, he told his brothers, I know that the prophecy God gave me as a young man, that you'd all bow down to me and that he would bring good out of it. Now I know what that prophecy is all about. So Joseph lived to see a prophecy God gave him fulfilled. That's Joseph, the son of Jacob. I don't think Mary and Joseph realized when they tied off their donkey in Bethlehem before Jesus was born, hey, let's hurry up and go fulfill this prophecy. I think it was the last thing in their mind. Mary had been told by Gabriel that you're going to have the Messiah. But I'm not sure that they were going to Bethlehem because there was a tax and they had to go. I don't think they thought, let's hurry and get this so that we could look like we're fulfilling Micah's prophecy. What do you think?
2: Yeah.
0: No one's ever asked me that before.
4: So those scrolls were not available.
0: Well, no, they had the scrolls, but you know, there's a lot of prophecies in the Bible. I'm not sure that they had made the connection because Micah's prophecy, Bethlehem, out of you will come forth he who will be Savior. I'm not sure that they had always put two and two together on that.
2: We're pretty certain that Herod did not realize that he was actually fulfilling Bible prophecy when he had all the little baby boys put to death. Of course, that was a fulfillment of prophecy that you read later on. But in the story of the wise men that came from the east and they saw the star, they had been studying the scriptures and they understood that that had prophetic importance. And so they followed the star. So, yeah, there are some who recognize the fulfillment of prophecy and some who didn't.
4: Okay. Well, thank you guys so much for all your work. Yes, I really appreciate it.
0: All right, God bless.
4: Have a good one.
2: Next caller that we have is Jim, listening in Oregon.
0: Hey, Jim, we've got about a minute and a half. Can we do it?
5: Oh, yes, for sure.
0: We'll try.
5: The thousand year millennium where the people of God are in heaven and the New Jerusalem comes down and Jesus resurrects the wicked dead. Then Satan is loose from his chains, because the wicked dead are now alive. But then it says that he is loosed, and a season, where the day is a year, the season is 3 months. Then that he's going to be tempting the wicked, deceiving them for 9 years.
0: All right. So what Jim is, let me just repeat your question, because you're cutting in and out. We're going to put you on hold, mute here, because we're getting some feedback. I think Jim is asking, when it says in Revelation 20 that Satan is loose from his prison for a little season and he'll go out and deceive the nations, how long is that little season? I think it's a phrase that is used, it's indefinite. The closest I've heard is, you know, Moses, he refused to be called a son of Pharaoh, willing to suffer affliction with the people of God than to enjoy the pleasures of sin for a season. And some have said, well, that was 40 years or 80 years. And so I've heard arguments about, you know, maybe Moses' life. A season there, it just means a spell of time. You know, a season for us can be the, what do you call it, the cycle of the seasons, which is 1 year.
2: If you look at the translation of this in the New King James, verse 3, it says, shall be released for a little while. So they don't use the word season. They just say a little while.
0: Yeah, that kind of that sums it up. Hey, I hope that helps a little bit, Jim. We appreciate your question. I don't know that we'd have time to do justice to our last caller. Angelita, give us a call next week. If you don't mind giving us a call, we'll try and put you at the head of the list here. Listening friends, before you go away, let me just remind you that Amazing Facts has a broad spectrum of ministry. This Bible Answer program is a service we do once a week because we just love to study the Word with people and get the truth out there. We've got a Bible school. We have missionary training. 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
0: Hello, friends. 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
9: Psalm 91. He that dwelleth in the secret place of the Most High shall abide under the shadow of the Almighty. I will say of the Lord, He is my refuge and my fortress, my God, in Him will I trust. Surely He shall deliver thee from the snare of the fowler and from the noisome pestilence. He shall cover thee with His feathers, and under His wings shalt thou trust. His truth shall be thy shield and buckler. Thou shalt not be afraid for the terror by night, nor for the arrow that flieth by day, nor for the pestilence that walketh in darkness, nor for the destruction that wasteth at noonday. 1,000 shall fall at thy side, and 10,000 at thy right hand, but it shall not come nigh thee. Only with thine eyes shalt thou behold and see the reward of the wicked. Because thou hast made the Lord, which is my refuge, even the Most High, thy habitation, there shall no evil befall thee, neither shall any plague come nigh thy dwelling. For he shall give his angels charge over thee, to keep thee in all thy ways. They shall bear thee up in their hands, lest thou dash thy foot against a stone. Thou shalt tread upon the lion and adder, the young lion and the dragon shalt thou trample under feet.
10: Because he hath set his love upon me, therefore will I deliver him. I will set him on high, because he hath known my name. He shall call upon me, and I will answer him. I will be with him in trouble. I will deliver him and honor him. With long life will I satisfy him and show him my salvation.
11: Therefore, all things whatsoever ye would that men should do to you, do ye even so to them.
12: Would you like to keep up with our station? 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
3: Now a look at your morning weather on Bakersfield Christian Talk Radio. Partly sunny with showers today with a high near 93 and lows around 70. Intermittent clouds tomorrow with a high of 97 and lows around 73. For your Thursday, intermittent clouds with a high near 101 and lows around 77. And for Friday, mostly sunny with a high near 102 and lows around 76. That's your morning weather on Bakersfield Christian Talk Radio.
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15: 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Today, we have The Alabaster Box, the story of The Alabaster Box, Mary. 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And we're going to get to part one of that message. You are listening to The More Abundant Life. My name is Adrian Westney Jr. We're now going to get to the message for today, part one of The Alabaster Box. Here now is Pastor Phipps.
16: On his way from Jericho to the Feast of Passover, Jesus stopped by the city of Bethany for some rest and refreshment. Simon, whom Jesus had healed of leprosy, prepared for him a supper. Everyone, it seemed, was there, including Mary of Magdala. As she looked into the face of Jesus, her heart was consumed by adoration. Her soul was aflame with a gratitude she found difficult to contain. Church, there was absolutely no way that Mary Magdalene could ever be dispassionate and objective about Jesus. You see, he had raised the brother that she loved, Lazarus, from the dead. So never again could Mary think of Jesus and remain detached and unemotional. Every time she looked at her brother, his countenance once again ruddy and vivacious, his laughter hearty and strong, every time she looked at him, she realized that Jesus had given her back a gift. The life of her brother Lazarus. And nothing could contain her gratitude. After what Jesus had done for her brother, it was impossible for Mary to remain formal and reserved in church. So what has he done for you?
17: Yes, sir.
16: That you can come to church and remain formal, reserved, dispassionate. Every time Mary saw Jesus, tears of gratitude would fill up in her eyes. In his presence, she found it hard to contain her praise. Hallelujah. She found it difficult to maintain her composure. She knew that in the presence of Jesus, she had found one in whose voice there was enough power to heal the sick and raise the dead. Now, some might be tempted to say that this kind of gratitude is eccentric or over the top. I think it would be hard for you to do the same. Imagine if you could just walk in Mary's shoes for a mile. What if your brother or your mother or your child or someone else you love had died? And what if Jesus took you to the graveyard and spoke to your deceased loved one saying, "Rise, come forth, it's not your time yet." And right before your own eyes, your loved one came up out of the grave without a trace of any sickness. If that happened to me, you could tie my arms and legs down and I would still find a way to praise him. If that happened to me, you could bridle my lips and harness my mouth, I'd still find a way to wake up the church and praise him. Reminds me of that old deacon. Used to say amen kind of loud in church. Folks got a little concerned and got a delegation of deacons to go see him. And they, when they got to his house, they couldn't find him. He was out plowing. Oh, I love this story. And so they went out and said, "Deacon, we've come on behalf of many of the members of the church. You've been saying amen kind of loud and you've been disturbing the service." And the deacon said, "I'm so sorry." The man said to the deacons, "I'm so sorry." He said, "But you know, every time I think of the Lord and his goodness towards me," he said, "as a matter of fact, you just hold my mule while I shout."
17: Yes, sir.
16: If that happened to you, you'd bring a mule to church too. Say, "Hold it while I shout." Were such a miracle to happen to you, let's face it, you would lose your objectivity. Your feelings for Jesus would be swallowed up by a fierce, red hot, unbridled loyalty. But that was not all Mary had to thank Jesus for. You see, there was Mary's own sordid past, her own miracle of deliverance. Mary was grateful not only for what Jesus had done for Lazarus, she was also grateful for what Jesus had done for her. You see, sometime before, Jesus had rescued Mary. According to many Bible scholars, adultery and prostitution had been Mary's addiction. Jesus had liberated Mary from demon possession. The Bible tells us 6 times Mary heard Jesus telling the demons within her body to get lost. Oh, I thank the Lord. I serve a God that has that kind of power. Amen. To look at demons and say, scram. Yes. Get lost. Yes. Hallelujah. Yes. The 7th time Jesus spoke, his voice sounded like a thunder blast. Oh. Demons, this is your last chance. Let Mary go and let her go now. She's not yours. She's mine. Yes. And like ants running for shelter, like rats running from a sinking ship, those demons who were in control of Mary's affections and control of her mind came out of her. And the Bible says ran. Church, Mary's life was so completely transformed by Jesus that now just sitting at his feet, listening to his words, was the source of her greatest joy. That's why I tell you, young people, when you recognize what God has done for you, he's blessed you with parents who love you, who work hard for you, who take care of you. That's God's blessings in your life. And so you can't come to church and be bored. If you only praise God in your seat by yourself, for what he's done, praise him. Mary listened to the words of Jesus. She noticed more and more his references to his suffering and death. The more Mary listened, the more she took his words seriously. And sometime before, she remembered she had purchased at great personal expense an alabaster box filled with the ointment of spikenard. Spikenard was a costly incense made from the root of a plant in India. Mary's plan was that should Jesus die, as he said he would, she would use the perfume to anoint and bless his body. But this day at Simon's house, it was an unusual day. The disciples were still euphoric from the raising of Lazarus. You see, when the disciples saw Jesus raise Lazarus from the dead, they were ready right then and there to crown him king. They were so excited to have a leader who everyone knew was able to raise people from the dead. They believed nothing could stop their religious movement now. We've got a leader who can raise people from the dead. They were so energized over their visions of the future with Jesus. They were ready to march on Rome. They were ready to confront Caesar. Mary, she was euphoric too, and the enthusiasm of the moment, she got swept up and she began thinking to herself, what can I do to honor him? What can I do to honor him? What language can I express my devotion with? By what word of tribute can I declare my gratitude? Oh, church, I found in my life that there are moments in your life when words are inadequate. There are moments in your life when words are insufficient. There are times when even the most well-chosen words are incapable of capturing the rapture of the emotions that you feel. Oh, you didn't hear me today. I remember the birth of my sons. Words cannot express that moment when you hold your firstborn in your arms. It's a moment when the tears flow, your spirit soars. A moment too sublime for words. The first time you received an answer to a prayer. Do you remember the first time? Oh, are you listening to me today? Do you remember the first prayer you prayed that you knew was answered from heaven? And that you recognize that the words that you had spoken had reached beyond the stars to the throne room of the universe. And that the God who rules over everything took a moment to attend to your requests. Words can't describe that feeling. Oh, I remember the moment I saw Linda come down the aisle in her wedding dress. She looked like a vision in motion. Have mercy, heaven. I said to myself, bone of my bones, flesh of my flesh, thank you, Jesus. It was a moment too marvelous to be captured with words. The first time you realized that Mount Calvary had become not just the center of the universe, but the center of your universe. Calvary meant everything to you. Servant of the Lord, listen to what she says, that the cross of Calvary is invested with a power that language cannot express. Amen. The love of Jesus Christ passeth knowledge, and human language cannot express its depth. Someone said, the love of God, how rich, how pure, how measureless and strong. Come on, you know the song. Church, the moment I met Jesus was for me a moment which I cannot describe. It cannot be transcribed. And I have spent my entire life. You want to define who I am and what I do? The best way I can say it to you is I have spent my entire life trying to say thank you. I have spent my entire life through my life and my living trying to say thank you, Jesus. For how do you say thank you to someone who sticks with you through thick and thin? How do you say thank you to someone who's with you in the good times and the bad times? How do you say thank you to someone who, when they rushed you into the emergency room and into surgery, that someone personally slipped into the operating theater and guided the surgeon's hand? How do you say thank you to someone who has made it his business to frustrate your enemies and keep your adversaries off balance? How do you say thank you to someone who looks beyond your faults and sees your need? How do you say thank you to someone who trusts you when you know you can't be trusted? I remember when Peter healed the paralytic outside of the temple gate. And if you have your Bibles, turn with me to the book of Acts. How do you say thank you? Have mercy, Jesus. Oh, I'm happy in Jesus today. If you got your Bible, the book of Acts, chapter 3, verse 11. How do you say thank you? Look at what it says here. This lame man, this paralytic. Have mercy, Lord. And as the lame man, verse 11, which was healed. What did he do to Peter and John? Held him. It didn't record anything he said. Have mercy. The original language just means that he just hung on to Peter and John. He couldn't speak. He was healed. And all he could do was just hang on. He just held Peter and John. No words could express his gratitude. All he could do was just cling to them. Oh yes, there are moments when words are inadequate. And as Mary sat at Jesus' feet, unable to express her rapture with her voice and tongue, she remembered her alabaster box. She remembered that hidden away in a secret place was the most precious treasure of her life. It was her alabaster box filled with expensive ointment from the east. And suddenly Mary slips away. She gets the box. She retrieves it. Are you with me today? Can you see this? She gets it from its special place and she hastens to the side of the Lord. Now, church, in the homes of Jesus' day, chairs were not common. You know, the custom was to sit on the floor with your feet protruding out at one side. Now that's how Jesus was probably seated. As Mary stole up behind him, she gazed upon him, he who she loved with a pure affection. Her silent tears began to flow, roll down her cheek. her tears began to fall on the feet of Jesus, as gentle and as soft as morning dew upon a flower. I'm sure Mary wanted to say something. I'm sure she wanted to explain herself. But she realized that her tears were falling, stay with me today, on his dust-encrusted feet. And she realized that it was making something of a mess. So she began to wipe the mess with her long, flowing hair. And then she opens the bottle and its neck. Servant of God says she poured it on his feet and on his head. And through her tear-stained eyes, she wiped the dust and the dirt and grime from Jesus' feet with her hair. Now, I feel that that's so symbolic, because the crown of her glory was her hair. She used her glory to wipe the dirt off of the feet of Jesus. She used her glory as a mop to wipe up the mess. Simon the Pharisee had not bothered to extend Jesus the courtesy of washing his feet. So she had to do it. And perhaps he was too excited, or maybe he just forgot. But his omission was Mary's glory. If he had washed Jesus' feet, Mary wouldn't have had that glory of putting her glory at his feet. Hallelujah. Friends, have you noticed how in every church there are always those who will misconstrue your motives? In every church, there are those who are instigators of disapproval. They have a talent for it. Are you with me today? They have a knack for it. They are agitators of contempt. There are always those who will pour censure upon your acts and deeds that were inspired by Jesus. That day in Simon's house, instigated by Judas, the disciples became angry with Mary. Now, Mark's account describes their feeling as one of violent displeasure. They were not just saying, oh, isn't that a shame? They were downright mad. They were upset, and church, let me tell you today, murmuring broke out on every side, filling every corner of that room with derision, filling every corner of that house with ridicule, and you could hear it as it went from mouth to mouth. What a waste. What a waste. Now I'm trying to contain myself today. You hear it going on, going all around the room. What a waste. And condemned by the indignation of those who were closest to Jesus, Mary realized she had a problem. She was being condemned by those who were closest to Jesus. Now, when the president of a nation is not saying anything about you that's negative, that's one thing. But when his closest advisors are criticizing you publicly, and the president is not saying a thing in your defense, you have a problem. Yes. Are you with me today? Yes. So here was Mary feeling the wrath of Jesus' closest disciples. And they are talking about her. Everyone waiting to see what Jesus would say. You see, by the way, I need to let you know, Judas started it. Judas started it. There are some people who love to throw stones and hide their hand, because it becomes a fight and they just sit back and watch the fight. The words of criticism that had begun to echo around the room had started in Judas's mind. So he just dropped it and then watched. Well, someone to his left said, oh, what a waste. That's right. Isn't that right? Yeah. That happens in the church too. Yeah. somebody just whispers to somebody, oh, isn't that a shame? Oh, the next thing you know, it's going on. Isn't that a shame? Isn't that a shame? You hear the echo going all around. Isn't that a shame? Oh, isn't that a shame? I could see him now whispering to the other disciples, you know, I don't want to talk bad about Mary, but if only she had let me sell that ointment, I could have fed some homeless people with the proceeds. You know, think of how many soup kitchens I could have started with that ointment. And the servant of the Lord says that Mary was not indifferent to the needs of the poor. She was just using the most precious, precious gift she had to bless the Lord. She was just using the most precious gift she had to honor the Savior.
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19: Hi, and welcome to Bible Talk. I'm John Bradshaw. With me is Gary Gibbs. Hi, Gary.
20: John, how are you doing today?
19: I tell you what, I'm well, and I'm excited because today we've got a great subject. This is the subject when it comes to Bible prophecy everybody's asking about, wondering about, and many people are commenting about. Today we're going to talk about the mark of the beast.
20: Well, that ought to make a few people perk up and listen and turn the radio up and plan to stay tuned and listen to the whole program.
19: It's a solemn subject. As far as we can understand from the Bible, well, this is the truth. You receive the mark of the beast, there's no hope that a person can be saved. So obviously, this mark of the beast represents a break in the relationship and an irretrievable break in the relationship with Jesus Christ.
20: In fact, I believe it does. But you know what? I'd like to talk about what I hear all the time, John. You pick up a Christian book, you turn on a Christian program, and there's one thing that no matter what denominational background you have, no matter what Bible college you went to, everybody agrees the mark of the beast is 666. Tattooed in your head, maybe tattooed in your hand, but it's 666. Now, how are we going to spend a whole 15 minutes in this program talking about anything more than that, John? That's it, isn't it?
19: According to many people, it is, Gary. I just talked to a fellow a couple of days ago, and he said to me, now, John, I've read in my Bible that the mark of the beast is 606 tattooed right there on the top of his head.
20: Which Bible is he using, John?
19: Well, I asked him if we could find that in the Bible, and then he admitted after a while, well, the truth of the matter is I haven't actually read that in the Bible, but I've read it in a lot of books, I've heard it on television, I've heard it from pulpits. He had to concede the Bible doesn't say it, but everybody believes it anyhow.
20: You know what's happened? I really believe this, because people aren't following the Bible anymore. What they're doing is they're following the popular movies and the popular books. And when these writers do these things, they have to sensationalize it a bit and make it a little Hollywood. And they come up with this creative license, if you will, if you want to be kind about it. But it's not in the Scripture.
19: I think it's important to stress that a Christian is a follower of Christ, and a Christian is a follower of the Christian Scriptures, the Bible. And today there's so much out there in terms of, be it radio, present company excluded, of course, television, best-selling books, movies, It's as though you hardly even need to read your own Bible anymore because so many people are just spoon-feeding you, telling you what you ought to think.
20: Well, let's tell the people what the Word says. Let me just read the Bible text to you, John. It is 666. The mark of the beast is. Everybody listening to me knows that, but I keep hearing this doubt in your voice. But let me just read you what the Bible says.
19: Yeah, you better read me what the Bible says.

0: because if you can prove to me from the Bible that the mark of the beast is 666, I'll eat my hat.
1: Well, I'm going to do it. Here it is. Revelation chapter 13, the last three verses, verses 16 through 18.
0: Make it good, Gary.
1: And he causes all, both small and great, rich and poor, free and bond, to receive a mark in their right hand or in their foreheads.
0: Okay.
1: There's your mark.
0: All right.
1: That no man might buy or sell except he had the mark or the name of the beast or the number of his name.
0: Okay, now.
1: Here it comes.
0: Here it is.
1: Here is wisdom. Let him that has understanding count the number of the beast, for it is the number of a man, and his number is 666.
0: Right. So just as you read, the mark of the beast is not 666. According to the Bible, that's the number of the beast.
1: What do you mean?
0: It says it right there. It is the number of a man. His number is 666.
1: Yeah, but that's the number he's imprinting on everybody, and that's probably the number he's got tattooed in the back of his head if you'd part his hair.
0: Now, I know that that's what many people are saying, but it isn't what John the Revelator said when he wrote this down a couple of thousand years ago on that little island in the Aegean Sea. Nowhere do you read in the Bible that 666 will be tattooed anywhere on anyone. Nowhere does the Bible say that it's the mark of anyone at all. It is the number of a man. His number is 666. Now, it does say that without the mark, people won't be able to buy and sell, but it doesn't say the mark is 666. You've got two distinct, clearly different issues right here in this passage of Scripture.
1: If it's not 666, then what is he tattooing in the head? Because the mark, it says right there, it says, where is it? Verse 16, it says they have to have a mark in their right hand or in their forehead. So what's it going to be if it's not 666 tattooed in the forehead?
0: Well, you don't actually read anything about a tattoo in the Bible either. But let's talk about this business of having it in the forehead or in the right hand. Now, when we get down
1: Wait a minute. What do you mean you don't see a tattoo? That's what it says right there.
0: Yeah, it says
1: Every Christian person believes that, and that's the way it's preached.
0: Well, it's the way it's preached. But I know that there are multitudes listening today who say, no, wait a minute, I don't believe that, because it isn't what the Bible says. It says,
1: well, if they're like that, they need to call our number that you're going to give at the end of the program, because I'd like to hear from them.
0: Absolutely. They will. And I believe after today's topic, a lot of people will be calling in, getting the Bible study material. Friend, be sure you do that and hear that number and make that call. It says he causes people to receive a mark in their right hand or in their foreheads. You see, down here at the close of time, let's even push it on a little bit further.
1: Mm-hmm.
0: You've got two powers in the book of Revelation. You have the beast,
1: mm-hmm,
0: and you have the lamb. Now,
1: okay,
0: we know that the lamb is Jesus. The beast is a counterfeit Christ or a counterfeit Christianity, a counterfeit seeking to take the place of Jesus Christ.
1: Mm-hmm. Okay.
0: So ultimately, people are going to be saved or lost. Some will receive the mark of the beast and be lost. Some will receive the seal of God. Different, but very much a related subject. And they'll certainly be saved. Now, there will be those who make a decision in their minds to follow the beast. And there will be those who make a decision in their mind that they're not going to follow the beast. Those you see in your forehead. Now, if you're like most people, right behind your forehead, there's an organ known as your brain. And the part of your brain right behind your forehead is your frontal lobe. Now, this, mm-hmm, is good, solid science here.
1: Mm-hmm.
0: And the frontal lobe, I'm just going to use the biblical description, your forehead, that's where your decisions are made. It's where your reason, it's the seat of the intellect, the judgment, and the will, the, mm-hmm, frontal lobe of the brain right behind your forehead. So those people who reason and give their intellect and make decisions for Christ will not receive the mark of the beast, but those who make decisions in their mind for the beast receive the mark of the beast, whatever that is now, in their foreheads, because they've given their mind to the beast.
1: Okay, John, then give me a verse for that.
0: I can do that. I want to draw your attention to Deuteronomy chapter 6 and see if you can pick up what's going on here. In Deuteronomy chapter 6, verse 5, the Bible says, thou shalt love the Lord thy God with all thine heart, and these words which I command you this day shall be in your where? In your, do you know this verse? In your
1: heart.
0: Heart. Now, verse 7 says, and you shall teach them diligently to your children, and you will talk of them when you sit in your house, when you walk by the way, when thou liest down, and when thou risest up, and thou shalt

0: bind them for a sign upon thine hand. They shall be as frontlets between thine eyes. Between your eyes is your what?
1: That's your forehead.
0: You could technically say it's the bridge of your nose, but we know the Bible's talking about the forehead. So he's talking about the forehead really representing the heart. And what is that? When the Bible talks about the heart, it's talking about the mind very, very clearly.
1: Your whole character, your personality, who you are, what you believe and think.
0: You got it. And over here in Revelation, you've got people who believe, think, and their character is given to the beast. Therefore, they receive that thing in their mind.
1: Well, if you read down a few verses in Revelation 13, go to chapter 14, it talks about another group of people who have something written in their foreheads.
0: Yeah,
1: and these are not followers of the beast. These are what you pointed out earlier. They're followers of the Lamb.
0: So you've got one group of people who are following the beast, receiving the mark of the beast. I want you to read something from Revelation 14, Gary, if you would, that paints this picture for us.
1: Okay, verse 1 there. I looked, and lo, a lamb stood on the Mount Zion, and with him 144,000, having his father's name written in their foreheads.
0: In distinction to those who have the mark of the beast in the forehead, here is a group who has God's name written in their foreheads.
1: So I guess the common wisdom then, John, would be you'd have everybody in the world would have either 666 written in their foreheads,
0: right,
1: or they'd have Yahweh or Jehovah or God Almighty.
0: One or the other.
1: So these tattoo parlors are going to do a thriving business during the time of the end, aren't they?
0: If you believe the current vibe on Bible prophecy, then the business, you ought to be buying shares in tattoo parlors, because they're going to be open 24/7, either giving you sixes or God's name. Clearly, I think there must be very few people who would really believe God's name is going to be stenciled on your forehead. This is dealing with something else, isn't it? One's mind given to God, and God's name we find in the Bible is synonymous with his character.
1: That's right, John. You know, in fact, as I look at this, we're looking right here at Revelation 14, verse 1.
0: Right.
1: It says that God's people have the seal of God in their foreheads, which is identified here as the name of God written in their forehead. And that's in contrast to the mark of the beast written in the foreheads of the devil's people.
0: Absolutely.
1: So God, the question becomes, would God actually literally write his name in their foreheads? Well, that's contrary to what God ordered his people in Leviticus chapter 19, verse 28. Says God commands that they should not do tattoos or marks on the body. So obviously God wouldn't be tattooing his name in the head of his people.
0: Not in a literal sense. You've got it in Revelation chapter 22 and verse 4. It says, they shall see his face and his name shall be in their foreheads. God's seal, God's name. As a matter of fact, the new covenant contains this thing where God says he will put his laws in their, where? In their minds.
1: Mm.
0: Right in the mind, right in the forehead. No question about it.
1: Let me ask you a question. As I'm reading this text, there's, you know, sometimes the small words that seem the most insignificant are really the most significant.
0: That's true.
1: So let me ask you about this little word. And you see it here in Revelation 13, verse 16, it says, they will receive a mark in, I-N,
0: right,
1: their right hand, or in their foreheads. So is there a difference between in their foreheads versus on their foreheads?
0: There absolutely is. And you've got it in Revelation 14 and verse 9. If any man worship the beast in his image and receive his mark in his forehead or in his hand, the thinking person is going to see that and realize, well, clearly God is not referring to something being written right on the outside of your head. It's not like the devil has a branding iron and he's waiting to catch people and so you know how they do with steers and so forth on these big ranches. He's not going to tie folks up or restrain them and sear them with the branding iron with the sixes. The Bible says this mark is to be put in the forehead, and we bring this all the way back to the question of what does in the forehead mean? It's referring to the seat of the will, the intellect, the decision-making process. It's the mind. With God, the issues aren't skin deep.
1: Hmm.
0: They go all the way to the heart.
1: Well, what I hear and take from our discussion here in the last few minutes is that we can't believe everything we hear preached on the mark of the beast, because when you look at it, in the Bible, it's quite different than what you see on the movie screen.
0: It really is. And if people would take the time to stop, think, read, pray for themselves, you don't have to be a scholar or read too deeply to figure out the right from the wrong in this issue. And next time we're here, Gary, we'll get back to the key issue on the subject of the mark of the beast. Thanks for being with us today, friend. We'll see you next time.

0: 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To receive this free informative Bible study guide, simply call, write, or email and ask for
1: BT128, The Beast, Who Will Worship It?
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2: The loudest noise ever made in the world was a volcanic explosion in 1883. It was heard from 3,000 miles away. It pulverized a solid mile cube of rock. I'll be back in a moment to talk about another fiery blast and no place to hide.

Hello, this is Joe Cruz of the Amazing Facts broadcast, Facts Which Affect You. Today we're going to continue talking about the subject of hell, not a very happy subject, I'm sure, to talk about, and yet a most important one for every one of us. We discovered in our last broadcast that hell is really going to be right here on this earth, and that the whole planet is going to be set on fire, and that the wicked will be devoured right here upon the face of the earth. And that brings us to the question of how big and how large hell is. Well, I'm thankful we don't have to theorize on this. I've heard some amazing wild guesses and some very rash statements also. But I'm thankful God has given us the answer. It's found right here in 2 Peter chapter 3, verse 10. But the day of the Lord will come as a thief in the night, into which the heavens will pass away with a great noise, and the elements shall melt with fervent heat. The earth also and the works that are therein shall be burned up. Now, it doesn't say burned, it says burned up. That little word up denotes completion, and according to this scripture, it is a whole earth on fire. Now, how big will hell be? Why, it'll be just as big as the earth, 25,000 miles around, 8,000 miles through it, because God is going to set this earth on fire with his great fiery atomic blast, and the earth will melt, and the works and the people in the earth will be burned up. That's what the scripture states. You know, I think we need to remember something, friends, that God has fiery atomic power stored for immediate use. He knows much more about the atom than man ever will discover. We need to keep that in mind. We can't help but be reminded of God's power when one of these volcanoes erupts somewhere. Have you ever read about the giant volcano Krakatoa? I'm sure you have read sometime or the other about it. That volcano is just off the coast of Java, and it erupted in 1883. It made the loudest noise that's ever been recorded. It was heard for 3,000 miles, and it took a solid cube of material, dirt and rock and so forth, a mile each way, ripped it loose and threw it up in the sky 17 miles, blew it to smithereens, so that it just scattered everywhere. Darkness covered great sections of the earth, and finally those ashes stretched completely around the circle of the earth. The concussion was so terrific that great waves of water fled from its presence 50 feet high, and with tremendous force struck the coastlines of Java and Sumatra, so that 1,295 villages and cities were completely wiped out. We talk about the power of the hydrogen bomb and the atom bomb, friends. We'll have to go some yet to approach God's power as manifested in that volcano. Now, God has these things stored for immediate use, not only in the earth, but in the heavens, because the Bible teaches, you remember we read it a moment ago, that fire would come down out of heaven, from God out of heaven, and devour them. And it's also stored in the earth, 2 Peter 3. And verse 5, it's speaking of the flood, and verse 6 says, whereby the world, 2 Peter 3,

No place at all, because everything will be destroyed. Another question asked about hell is this: how long will the wicked burn in this fire? Now, friends, we really don't know the complete answer for this. The Bible doesn't give it to us. And it's not wise to theorize about things if God is silent on the question. But we do know this, however: the wicked will not burn the same length of time. They'll be punished according to their works. The Bible's very specific on this. "And behold, I come quickly, and my reward is with me, to give every man according as his work shall be." That's Revelation 22, verse 12. So the Lord is going to punish a person according to the amount of his evil, and reward him according to the amount of his good. He has to do this because he said he would do it in Revelation 22. So some people will burn longer than others. But remember this: in the final end, every person in that fire will be devoured, destroyed, annihilated, completely put out of existence. They'll not live on and on through the ages of eternity, burning and suffering. Now the next question is, will the fire ever go out? Yes, we can be positive, because once again, God gives the answer in Isaiah. The gospel prophet gives the answer in Isaiah 47, verse 14, speaking of the destruction of the wicked. "Behold, they shall be as stubble." Now, that's dry grass, you know. "The fire shall burn them. They shall not deliver themselves from the power of the flame. There shall not be a coal to warm it, nor fire to sit before it." Now, there's a lot in this verse. There's many a sermon there. You see how logically it goes right down through the steps? The fire will burn them. They will not be able to escape from it. And then the fire is going out, because there'll be nowhere left even a little coal glowing that you could sit before to warm your hands at. That's Isaiah 47:14. What will be left then when the fire goes out? Malachi chapter 4, verse 3. And here's what it says: "And ye shall tread down the wicked, for they shall be ashes under the soles of your feet, and the day that I shall do this, saith the Lord of hosts." What will be left? Ashes, friends. I don't see how anybody could misunderstand that, do you? It's so clear and plain, there will be nothing left but ashes, and the Lord says the righteous will tread down the wicked, they'll be ashes under their feet. Now, here is something else of interest. You've often heard it said, and often talked, I suppose, and often read, that the devil is in charge of hell. Yes, indeed, he's pictured there as a monstrosity, half beast, half man, with a tail and split hooves, holding a pitchfork, telling people they'll never get out of the fire, poking them every once in a while with his pitchfork, stoking up the fire. Yeah, you've heard that many, many times. Well, I don't know where that comes from, friends, but I'll guarantee one thing: it's not from the Bible. Because here's what the Bible says about that in Revelation 20, verse 10. "And the devil that deceived them was cast into the lake of fire and brimstone." Now, don't let anybody tell you that he'll have anything to do with keeping up the fire. He'll be in it. Now, what will it do to him? Well, let's see. The Bible gives the answer to that here in Ezekiel 28. And I'm going to read parts of several verses here, beginning with verse 18. Here is the story of Satan now and his final end. "I will bring forth a fire from the midst of thee. It shall devour thee. And I will bring thee to ashes upon the earth in the sight of all them that behold thee, and never shalt thou be any more." Now, instead of the old devil living through the ceaseless ages of eternity and being on God's payroll as a trusted employee to keep the fires burning, he'll be turned to ashes in that fire, just like the rest of the wicked. God says so. Here's another scripture, Psalm 37, verses 10 and 20. "But the wicked shall perish, and the enemies of the Lord shall be as the fat of lambs. They shall consume, into smoke shall they consume away." Now, did you ever hear anybody say something went up in smoke? That's what the Bible says will happen to the wicked. They'll go up in smoke. And then verse 10 says, "For yet a little while, and the wicked shall not be. Yea, thou shalt diligently consider his place, and it shall not be." Well, I say just a little longer, and one thing is for sure: you'll not be able to find any wicked. You can look ever so diligently, but you'll not find them. Why? Because they've been burned into ashes, into smoke they've consumed away. And God says the righteous will tread down the wicked, for they'll be ashes under the soles of their feet. They shall not be. That's the way Psalm 37 gives it. You ought to remember that chapter. It's a very good one on this topic. All right, another question now. Will people be real in that fire? Many have thought that only the disembodied

soul, whatever that is, will go into the fire. Well, let me read you God's answer to that. It's in Matthew 10:28. But rather fear him which is able to destroy both soul and body in hell. Listen, hellfire destroys both the soul and the body. The Lord specifically spoke of this in Mark 9 also, when he spoke of the dangers of having 2 feet to be cast into hell, and 2 hands to be cast into hell, and 2 eyes to be cast into hell. He said, if that hand offends you, better cut it off and enter into life with 1 hand rather than having 2 hands to be cast into hell. And then he specifically taught that when men enter hell, it will be in bodily form, and that the fire will destroy both soul and body. Now I want to answer a few questions. I wish I had time to answer all the questions that you have in your minds, but I'm sure I won't be able to. It's too big a subject. But I know there are a few things you're wondering about. And one of them is this. What is meant by everlasting destruction? The Bible speaks of everlasting destruction in 2 Thessalonians 2:7-9. I'd like to remind you that the Bible does not call it, however, everlasting destroying. It is everlasting destruction. Destroying is an act that continues on and on and on, but destruction is one act that takes place and then it's done. There's all the difference in the world in destroying and destruction. In the 92nd Psalm, the Lord makes this clear in speaking of the wicked. He says in verse 7, when the wicked spring is the grass, and when all the workers of iniquity do flourish, it is that they shall be destroyed forever. Now, if I have a little piece of paper here in my hand and decide that I'm going to take this paper and destroy it, it's destroyed forever. If I take a match and burn it up, friends, it will be burned up forever, or forever destroyed. It's done once for all. It'll never have to be done again. God will take care of it by one single act. Now, I have visited on this paper, if I strike a match to it, eternal destruction. It's been destroyed once and for all. You say, all right then, what about everlasting fire? The Bible speaks of that too, in a number of places. One place is Matthew 25 and verse 41. It says, everlasting fire. But what is everlasting fire? Look at Jude 7. There's just one chapter in Jude, and this is what verse 7 says. Even as Sodom and Gomorrah and the cities about them, in like manner, giving themselves over to fornication and going after strange flesh, are set forth for an example, suffering the vengeance of eternal fire. Now here we have an example of eternal or everlasting fire. Those cities of the plains suffered that kind of destruction. But now let's notice what the Apostle Peter said on this matter, and it'll settle the question forever. He says in 2 Peter 2:6, and turning the cities of Sodom and Gomorrah into ashes, condemned them with an overthrow, making them an example unto those that after should live ungodly. My friends, isn't that wonderful? The Lord is so positive here. Jude says those cities of Sodom and Gomorrah suffered the vengeance of eternal fire. Peter comes along and says, yes, and I want to tell you something else. That fire turned them to ashes. So that's what eternal fire does. It turns something to ashes. And he said, in effect, anybody who lives ungodly should take heed, because that's the kind of fire that's going to destroy the wicked. And may I repeat, according to the Scripture, eternal fire is a fire that turns something into ashes. Well, you say, what about the unquenchable fire? Mark 9:43 mentions fire that can't be quenched. And people say, well, that's a fire that'll just never go out. Well, no, friends. What does the word quench mean? It means that it cannot be extinguished. And do you know Jeremiah says that the gates of Jerusalem burned with that kind of a fire, unquenchable fire, and yet those gates burned to ashes? They really did. So unquenchable fire simply means something that cannot be put out. It cannot be extinguished. Now, if the wicked could put the fire out, they would put it out and escape from it and get out of it. But they can't do that. They'll be destroyed in it. And now, this is Joe Cruz saying goodbye for today.

0: Welcome to another His Voice Today with Steve Wolberg.
1: In the book of Romans, chapter 16, verse 20, the Bible says that the God of peace shall bruise Satan under your feet shortly. A number of years ago, I was trying to help a young lady that grew up in a Christian home but had wandered into witchcraft. And she had just gotten deep into spells and potions and all kinds of dark things. And then her upbringing came back to her mind. The Holy Spirit was working on her heart, and she wanted to come back to Jesus. And so we were emailing each other, and I was trying to encourage her. And one day I sent her an email, and then I got an email back from her address. And it was pretty shocking. When I got it, the words were simply, "Back off, Wolberg, she's mine." And when I read that, I thought, my, the devil is speaking directly through this woman, and she doesn't even know it. Well, I didn't dialogue with the devil. I just sent a reply back, and it was this verse, verse 20, that says, "The God of peace shall bruise Satan under your feet shortly." And then within a few minutes, I got another email back from her, from this girl, and it was her, not the devil. And I've always remembered that, and I thought, you know, we are in a battle with evil forces, and we can't fight them by ourselves. When you get into witchcraft, when you get into sin, the only one that can get you out is Jesus Christ and His holy angels and the power of His Holy Spirit. We're in a battle, and we need to know whose side we're on in order to win. In Romans chapter 16, verse 20, the Bible says that the God of peace shall bruise or crush Satan under your feet shortly if we are followers of Jesus Christ.
0: If you enjoyed this short devotional with Steve Wolberg, you can hear more messages online at hisvoicetoday.com.
2: It's true that sometimes the people who make the biggest fuss about a certain spiritual issue are often struggling themselves. People who make a big profession of righteousness are frequently masking spiritual dysfunction. In Mark 7, a group of Pharisees are getting exercised over Jesus' disciples not observing certain traditions. But what was going on in their own hearts? Verse 6, "He answered and said to them, 'Well did Isaiah prophesy of you hypocrites, as it is written, this people honors me with their lips, but their heart is far from me. On the outside, a big show. On the inside, hypocrites.'" A word that means actors. "They were ready to correct others, but they themselves were hypocrites, acting." You and I want to be careful that our outward profession isn't just a mask for spiritual brokenness. Be sure to go to God and have Him work on you before you get to work on someone else. I'm John Bradshaw for It Is Written.
3: Psalm 124. If it had not been the Lord who was on our side. Now may Israel say, if it had not been the Lord who was on our side, when men rose up against us, then they had swallowed us up quick when their wrath was kindled against us. Then the waters had overwhelmed us. The stream had gone over our soul. Then the proud waters had gone over our soul. Blessed be the Lord who hath not given us as a prey to their teeth. Our soul is escaped as a bird out of the snare of the fowlers. The snare is broken, and we are escaped. Our help is in the name of the Lord.
4: Psalm 127.
5: Except the Lord build the house, they labor in vain that build it. Except the Lord keep the city, the watchman waketh but in vain. It is vain for you to rise up early, to sit up late, to eat the bread of sorrows, for so he giveth his beloved sleep. Lo, children are an heritage of the Lord, and the fruit of the womb is his reward. As arrows are in the hand of a mighty man, so are children of the youth. Happy is the man that hath his quiver full of them. They shall not be ashamed, but they shall speak with the enemies in the gate.
6: For what glory is it, if when ye be buffeted for your faults, ye shall take it patiently? But if, when ye do well and suffer for it, ye take it patiently, this is acceptable with God.
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8: I didn't realize it while I was growing up, but the way my mom embraced her role as a wife and mother was very out of sync with her times. She gave up a promising career as a singer so she could be a helper to her husband. My dad was a visionary, and whenever he had another dream, my mother was there to cheer him on. When he came up with the idea of inviting

0: business leaders to our home for dinner to hear a gospel presentation. She sent out the invitations, oversaw the cooking, and cleaned up afterward. Ultimately, thousands of people came through our door, and many of them found Christ right there in our home. God said, "It's not good that man should be alone. I'll make him a helper suitable for him." My mother showed me the beauty of fulfilling that God-given role as a helper. With Seeking Him, I'm Nancy DeMoss Wagmuth.
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2: Now a look at your morning weather on Bakersfield Christian Talk Radio. Partly sunny with showers today with a high near 93 and lows around 70. Intermittent clouds tomorrow with a high of 97 and lows around 73. For your Thursday, intermittent clouds with a high near 101 and lows around 77. And for Friday, mostly sunny with a high near 102 and lows around 76. That's your morning weather on Bakersfield Christian Talk Radio.
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0: Our time is 5 a.m.
1: I think it's fascinating how fatherhood has a way of showing up in places that we don't always expect. Sometimes the lesson comes from home, sure, but other times it comes from just watching how men carry themselves when the pressure is real and the stakes are high. And when you spend years around environments where character gets revealed in an instant, you start to notice patterns. You start to see what helps young men grow, what holds them back, and what actually shapes them into the kind of men we hope our sons become. That's the world we're stepping in today, and it's full of insight that hits way beyond the basketball court. So don't go anywhere.
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3: Welcome to the Fatherhood Challenge, a movement to awaken and inspire fathers everywhere to take great pride in their role and to challenge society to understand how important fathers are to the stability and culture of their family's environment. 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
1: Greetings, everyone. Thank you so much for joining me. Our guest today is someone who has spent years in the kind of environments where young men are shaped fast, not just as athletes, but as people. He's a South Bronx native who worked his way into Division I coaching and spent more than two decades guiding players through moments that would make most of us stop and think twice. Along the way, he's learned from some of the most respected coaches in the game, and those experiences eventually led him to write a book that's all about fatherhood, mentorship, and the making of good men. I'm really looking forward to this conversation with Tony Childs. Tony, welcome to the Fatherhood Challenge.
4: Thank you, Jonathan. I'm excited. Thank you for having me.
1: Okay, my favorite question, Tony. What's your favorite dad joke?
4: I have a few of them, but I had some pie, so it made me think of this one. what do you call a fake noodle?
1: What do you call a fake noodle? I have no idea.
4: An antipasta.
1: That's a good one.
4: Classic.
1: Yep.
4: How's everything with you, Jonathan?
1: Oh, everything is going really, really good. Off to a good start. I'm back from a camp. My son and I went to a camp down in central Missouri. We're just getting back and getting back into our normal routine after being gone about 4 days. But, you know, it's some really good quality father and son time. Like, we had six hours on the road together, you know, 4 days together at camp. It's hard to beat that, but we're back at it. And yourself?
4: I can't complain. It's been a pretty busy weekend, but we got a few good things coming up. Excited. Staying busy.
1: Awesome. Well, when you think back on all those years coaching young men under real pressure, what were some of the moments that made you stop and say, okay, this is what shaping a young man really looks like?
4: I tell you the truth. I mean, some of the moments that stick out to me are not necessarily during the game situations, but more so when they were just going through just trials and tribulations in life, you know. I had one young man who lost a cousin tragically to street violence, and it was during a time when we were on the road, and I realized that, you know, it was more than, you know, just a game for these kids, you know, and we being there for them when their parents, their fathers and mothers couldn't be there, being there for a shoulder for them to kind of, you know, kind of go through this from a mental standpoint and deal with it on a day-to-day basis. That's what made me feel that, you know, obviously I love the game of basketball. I was involved with it for years, but I realized that it was a bigger purpose as far as being there as that mentor and helping kids get through some times, trials and tribulations that they have to deal with as they're walking down that path to becoming a man.
1: Basketball was more of an excuse than anything, but the purpose was family.
4: Yeah. I mean, the basketball turned into an excuse. I mean, it started out as a passion and a love because I played for so many years. But as I got into it and I got a little older and, you know, the years started to go by, I realized that, I mean, you know, obviously, you know, people looked at the wins and losses, but I kind of looked at the men that these guys developed into. And I eventually would just tell the kids, you know, when they would come to a school that I was at, it wasn't a 4-year relationship. It was a 40 to 50-year relationship in life. And a lot of those guys became good friends of mine.
1: Well, growing up in the South Bronx gives you a certain lens on life. How did that background influence the way you connected with players and guided them through tough seasons?
4: Well, I mean, I tell you, I mean, growing up in the South Bronx, ironically, I didn't know how tough it was until I got older because everyone was going through the same thing. But I mean, you know, I grew up in, you know, with both my parents, but we really didn't have a lot growing up. So we kind of made do, and it was more of the neighborhood was more like a village. So everyone looked out for each other. You know, if my parents were off at work, we always knew that we had places that we can go to. And if we were to, you know, to venture off and get into trouble, we always knew that someone in the neighborhood would, you know, grab us up by the collar and make sure that we were walking the straight and narrow. So it gave me a level of toughness. It gave me a level of family. And it also gave me a goal to try to just better myself.
1: I'm seeing two models. I'm seeing a model of family on the court, and I'm seeing a model of family off the court in a neighborhood, in a community. So the overall theme that repeats itself is family.
4: Yes, 100%. Well, I mean, I know I wouldn't be the man that I am today if it wasn't for my neighborhood in Highbridge, in the Bronx, and also in Soundview. Just, I mean, and like I said, it wasn't always easy, but it was always a sense of love and caring from, you know, my friends and family members and neighborhoods and community center leaders and things like that. So I mean, I always got that aspect, and it led me down the road to kind of give back and be a mentor and help kids. And that's what kept me in the college coaching for so long. You know, I mean, a lot of my friends would always ask me, you know, as they, you know, got older, you know, how'd you end up being a coach coming from an Ivy League school? And it actually all happened organically. And it just, you know, I had great mentors in my life. So it kind of led me towards wanting to be able to help kids. And like you said, basketball was kind of that vehicle.
1: And for those that are listening that are not from the Bronx, there is a cultural aspect of identity that made you who you are today. Describe that culture for somebody who's not from the Bronx.
4: The Bronx, you know, growing up in the 70s and the 80s, it was a tough place. I mean, you know, it was a lot of poverty. I mean, drugs, rough times, and to be quite frank, if it wasn't for sports, I'm not sure where I would have ended up, you know, because I knew I had to get good grades in order to continue to play. My parents wouldn't allow me to, you know, to participate in the extracurricular activities if I wasn't doing what I was supposed to do in the classroom. So that kind of led me, you know, down the path of one, you know, being a pretty good athlete, but also being a better student. I think there's tough places everywhere, you know, in the country, but coming from New York, because it's such a big city, and during those times, I mean, the Bronx, I mean, we had, you know, garbage strikes where they wouldn't come and pick up the trash for weeks. We had blackouts. I mean, there was a lot of things that now looking back to it, I realized that, you know, it gave me a level of toughness. It gave me a drive, and I always would look through it, and I've gone through some things in my life just from a personal standpoint where I didn't realize how different it was until I got a little older and started to travel a little bit and see the different parts of the country and different parts of the world to realize that, you know, we actually grew up in a tough environment, but I think it made tough people.
1: You've seen locker rooms where character shows up really, really fast. What did you start noticing about the difference between a kid who's just talented and a kid who's actually becoming a man?
4: When they start to really take onus and take responsibilities for their actions, I mean, just from a sports standpoint, you know, you work on your game plan and there's certain things that you say we have to do in order to try to win certain games. And, you know, there's going to be mistakes made in games. I mean, you know sports is basically a game of errors. And as I started to see kids mature, I realized that, you know, once they started to become more responsible, you know, taking onus for different things. And I always say that, you know, basketball is a reflection of life and life's a reflection of basketball. But you start to see that, you know, and unfortunately, well, I guess, unfortunately, you know, some athletes are spoiled, you know, because they've been pampered or they've been catered to for years, you know, throughout their lives. But as they start to mature, you see a difference in their personality, and you actually also start to see a difference in their game because they start to take responsibility for what's going on. And then those are the teams that, when I had teams full of guys like that, those are the teams that I had that were really, really successful.
1: Those are the ones I've seen that are the first to show up on the court. I've seen them even grab a mop and grab a broom and take care of the court. That's not even their responsibility officially, but they do it anyway. That court in their mind belongs to them. The team is theirs. They're responsible for the whole team. So you see them there early making plans, going over footage, sometimes preparing notes for when the team shows up. Like they're ready for the team to show up, and they know exactly what they're going to say to motivate that team.
4: Exactly.
1: And they're the last one. The team's gone, and they're still there going over stuff. And that's exactly what I see.
4: Exactly. You know, and when you have a group like that, it's fun. I mean, a guy that I work for, James Flynn, he's an assistant at Arkansas now with John Calipari. He would always say, association breeds assimilation. And we would try to recruit kids that, you know, had a level of character. We should always say, let's try to recruit character, kids with characters and not characters. And it's amazing. Like, I mean, like even I mentioned in my book, you know, you end up starting to emulate the people that you're around. And that's where, you know, parenting starts off early. But, you know, as kids start to get older, if they're playing extracurricular activities, they're around their friends, they're around their mentors, in some cases more than they are their parents. And the kids, the group of people that you're around, kind of dictates the type of man that you're going to be. So, I mean, I saw that in sports. And when you got a common goal and you're fighting towards, you know, the same goal, I mean, it's interesting to see how, you know, you may have a kid that wasn't the hardest worker, and he comes into a group of guys that really, really works. It kind of rubs off.
1: Yeah, it's like I've noticing like the scenario that I've seen before that I mentioned, where you have the team leader, the team captain, whatever, and he's showing up early and he's staying late. You know, it doesn't take long for the team to see that. And, you know, maybe they were just planning on showing up and doing the bare minimum to keep the coach
4: getting
1: off
4: in
1: their
4: and
1: back.
4: Exactly. And getting in and getting out.
1: Yeah, getting in, getting out. And they see their captain, and they know he doesn't have to do all that either. He can also do bare minimum, and he can ride on his title and skate by. And he knows that, but he chooses not to. That rubs off as care. I mean, they look at that and they're like, oh my goodness, he cares about us. We owe him. We owe it to stay late with him and show up early with him so he's not alone. And they start to really understand and process that, oh, we're a team.
4: Exactly. And it's funny that you brought that up. I mean, every year when I, you know, coach, when it gets toward the end of like the last month or so of the season, I would always call the team in and say, hey, listen, you know, these guys that are your seniors, this is their last shot at this. And you freshmen, you know, you guys got way more shots, but eventually you're going to be this old guy and you're going to want the younger guys to work as hard as they do to kind of try to give them the best experience going out. And there's so many different lessons that can be learned through sports, learning how to work with a team that helps you in your future endeavors. You know, if you're going to the business world, if you're a teacher or a fireman or anything along those lines. So I think there's so many lessons that can be learned through sports, and they can help build character and in turn end up helping to build really good men, you know?
1: And then on top of that, you know, this is the Fatherhood Challenge. We talk about fatherhood. This is what this program is all about. So I look at it from that lens as well. Some of these guys on the court are fatherless, in multiple ways, because their dad is either physically absent or their dad is physically present but emotionally absent. Same difference. Right. They're fatherless. And so they show up on the court, and sometimes their coach and even the team captain can be that father figure for them, or sometimes the older brother that keeps them in line and keeps them accountable. When at home, there's no dad present in whatever way you want to look at that. And so they can do whatever they want and get away with whatever they want. On the court, they can't do that. And that carries over into life. And then that responsibility where if I slack off, I don't want to go home with that feeling where my stomach, I feel sick to my stomach because my conscience bothers me because I didn't give my best to my family and my family was counting on me.
4: Exactly. And like I said, sports, it helps to create the character that you want in these young men. And these young men eventually going to be fathers too. So it just gives you that sense that, okay, let me put it this way. This is why I stayed in coaching so long, because I felt that in cases where, you know, there wasn't a father at home, like you say, either mentally or physically, that they can see a strong man that, you know, holds them to account, but also celebrates them when they're doing a great job with things. So I mean, I really enjoyed it, and that's kind of what led me to writing my book. There's building blocks that lead to creating great men, and if you create great men now for my young men, now you're helping to create great fathers in the future.
1: Now let's talk about you a little bit. You worked alongside some of the big time coaches like Steve Levin. So all these guys, what were the lessons or habits that you picked up from those relationships that still shape how you mentor today?
4: I want to say work ethic. All of those guys were really, really hard workers. And what drove me toward them, I don't know if it was, you know, by mistake or just being lucky, they all really, really cared for the kids that they coached. And it showed. I mean, they were a part of their lives. They were a part of their family's lives. And to tell you the truth, because they really cared about the kids as an individual, they were able to coach them hard. And I think that's a big part of helping the young man grow. And I think, you know, families have to allow these mentors and coaches to coach their kids hard, to teach them life lessons, and to not, you know, always baby them, for lack of a better term, you know. And but I think each of the coaches that I worked for, I mean, they definitely had great work ethic. They definitely cared for every kid that they've ever coached. They also created an environment of family. So for like instance of kids that we talked about earlier that might not have that father figure at home, those guys that I worked for, Fran Fischella, Bruiser Flynn, Jeff Ruin, Steve Lavin, all those guys, they were great at creating a family atmosphere.
1: This is my curiosity taking off here, but I wonder if some of these coaches have any idea of the legacy that they're leaving behind through you, because now you're passing that on and you have passed it on to a whole nother generation. Are they just being them and that's just their character and that's kind of where that stays? Do they understand the depth of the legacy they've left?
4: I didn't realize how influential I was on the kids that I was coaching until years down the line. I mean, I was in college basketball for 24 years, in high school maybe three prior to that. And the kids that I coached early on helped me to realize the impact that I had. Because, I mean, it was my character to help. It was my character to lead. My character to kind of hold people to account. And, you know, 10, 15 years after I got into the business, I started to, you know, run into some of these guys, and they were doing well, and they had great, they had their own families, and they had their own careers, and they would all, you know, say, listen, you know, I remember this situation, and that stuck with me, or thank you for, you know, being the person that you were. I mean, thank you for helping me through these situations. And, you know, as when you're in it, you don't realize it. Like that wasn't the goal. Like my goal wasn't to, you know, help everyone to be great people. Like, I mean, I obviously want to help kids, but I didn't know the impact. I was just being me. So I had to answer that question for the coaches that I work for. I think that's just part of their personality. You got to know which buttons to push. But I mean, as a coach, you can't coach your team that way if they don't think that you sincerely care about them, because now they think that you're attacking them or that you're coming at them. And I mean, and kids are a little different today than, you know, 15, 20 years ago. But I mean, if they know that it's coming from a place of love and that you want what's best for them, you can coach them hard. You know, and you can motivate them that way, but it can be motivated that way also.
1: With Division I basketball being a pressure cooker, how did you help young men navigate those moments without losing themselves or their identity?
4: I think a lot of it came to the time that was spent at practice. I mean, you know, for the preparation kind of eliminates the pressure during the game. You know, I mean, I always say, you know, the pressure isn't to perform. The pressure is to prepare. So if we're going at it in practice and we're understanding the game plans and guys are getting the reps in and doing the different things over and over and over again, when you get in the game, you know, it's almost second nature. And it teaches. And I always say kids are more confident when they know that they've done what they had to do over and over again. You know, repetition gives you a level of confidence. And coaching gives you a level of confidence. So, you know, you can be in a situation, and we would always preach that, you know, the only difference between the game and practice is that there's people there. You know, like we're going really, really hard, and we're preparing you for the game. So now that there's fans there, I mean, you've already, it's like, put it this way, it's like, you know, if you go to a play and you see the finished product, but those guys have rehearsed over and over and over and over again. Mm-hmm. And now they're just, you know, they're performing based on the preparation.
1: It's like muscle memory.
4: 100%. And it builds character, and it definitely builds confidence.
1: Your book, The Baby Powder Theory, digs deep into what it takes to raise good men. What was the moment or experience that made you say, I need to write this down and share it?
4: It's interesting. I have three sons. All from long-term relationships. So my oldest son is 36 from a relationship that I had, a long-term relationship. My middle son is 24, a separate relationship. And then my youngest son is 15. So they're 8 or 9 years apart. And so by different mothers. So I've had that dynamic where I had to co-parent with three different individuals with three sons. And, you know, sometimes, you know, especially I always talk about men because I coach men and I have raised my son. It's a different dynamic when you're coming from the perspective as a father and then the same, you know, different vantage point as a mother. And sometimes you're not going to see eye to eye. And it was a joke. I would just say, man, you're babying them too much. You're putting too much baby powder on them. You got to stop putting all this baby powder. So this was going on for years. And, you know, friends who had sons are like, oh, you are a baby powder master or something along those lines. So it got to the point where people kept saying, listen, you keep talking about this baby powder. You need to write a book. So after when I took some time off from coaching, after I got out of college coaching, I literally sat down and wrote the book in 2 weekends because it had been sitting in my mind for years. And it just, you know, I sat down, I wrote the book, and obviously I fine-tuned it and made some changes. But the concept and the core of the book, I did in 2 weekends. And like I said, it started out as a joke. But I mean, as I was writing it, I realized that, you know, there's steps. I'm not saying that this is a perfect way to do it, to raise your son, because everyone's going to go at it differently. But what I wanted to get out of the book is I wanted it for parents to be able to have this conversation about, you know, babying your sons and realizing that it's, you know, I jokingly saying, you know, it has to be age appropriate for the amount of baby powder that you put on your son. Like, you're not going to baby, you shouldn't baby your child the same at 15 that you did at 5. You have to kind of weed them off of it. And so it was fun writing the book. But I wanted to be able to create a dialogue, because usually when parents are going back and forth about how they think that they should raise their sons or daughters, it usually comes out of a disagreement. And I wanted it to be a situation where this creates a dialogue for people to have, just, you know, let's sit down and have a conversation, as opposed to, you think we should do it, I should do it this way. You think, you know, the mother thinks she should do it one way, the father thinks she should do it another way. And that usually leads to some type of disagreement, which in turn can allow your children to try to play both sides against the middle and start manipulating a little bit. So there's some funny anecdotes in there, funny stories. So, I mean, one of the best compliments I got about the book was he said, Tony, listen, the book made me laugh, it made me cry, and it made me think. I couldn't ask for anything else.
1: There's a dad listening right now over the podcast, and there's a dad listening right now over a radio station who feels like he's fallen short. What's one thing you wish that that dad understood about the influence that he carries, even on the days that they don't feel strong?
4: I would say this. There is no how-to manual. If you're there, if you're putting in the effort, and I tell my kids this all the time. I say, you know what? I may not have made all the right decisions, but every decision that I've ever made pertaining to my three sons was made out of love. It was made in their best interest. And if that's the case, you're gonna make more right decisions than you make wrong decisions.
1: For dads who want to go deeper with what you teach, where can they find your website or get your book, The Baby Powder Theory?
4: I'm on just about every platform. I'm on Amazon, Barnes and Nobles. I have audiobook on Google Play. You can just Google my name. If you go on Amazon, you can put Tony Childs in there. The book will come up, and it's the Baby Powder Theory. It'll pop up.
1: And just to make things easier, if you go to thefatherhoodchallenge.com, that's thefatherhoodchallenge.com. If you go to this episode, you're looking for the episode called The Making of Good Men. The Making of Good Men. Look for that episode and then look right. The link's posted right there just to make it easier. Man, what a conversation. I love it when we get to sit down with someone who's spent real time in the trenches helping young men grow, because it reminds us that fatherhood isn't about having all the answers. It's about showing up with intention. We keep saying this over and over in other episodes. Take a moment. Think about where you can lean in a little more, listen a little deeper, or just be more present with your son or daughter. That's how good men are made. One intentional moment at a time. Thanks for hanging out with me today, and I hope this pushes you further into your own fatherhood journey. We'll catch you in the next episode.
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0: tips found in the Bible. 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
1: Today, let's do something a little bit different. Let's start with a little quiz. Okay, just five questions, all right? Are you ready? Got your brain in gear? Good, let's begin. First question, true or false? Marriage is just a piece of paper. Second question, true or false? Finding the right person is less important than becoming the right person. Okay, third question, again, true or false? In courtship, opposites often attract. In marriage, opposites often repel. Fourth question, true or false? The last true or false one here. There is little that can be done for a poor marriage. You either married the right person or you didn't. Number five, this is fill in the blank. What would you give as your answer? One of the things that's ruining marriages these days is blank. What's the one thing that you think is ruining so many marriages today? Well, that's our quiz. We'll come to some of the answers in a little bit. Welcome to Scripture Pursuit. I'm your host, Glenn Russell. We're continuing our series about human origins. I'm glad you've joined us for today's Bible discussion about marriage, because when we talk about human beings beginning, we need to think about marriage beginning. So let's meet our guests. And we're delighted to have on our program two people, two guests who are married, husband and wife, Christina and Andy Stojanovic. Christina, welcome. Glad to have you here.
2: Thank you.
1: Tell us a little bit about your background. You come from the state of
2: Alaska.
1: Alaska. And it's a long way from here.
2: It is.
1: And you went to school there. You're now in the Andrews University community here. Tell us a little bit about your work and what you've studied and so forth.
2: I'm a violinist, and I have my Master of Music degree here from Andrews University. I teach violin in the Andrews University pre-college division for children. So I have over 30 children that I teach every week, and I love that.
1: Wonderful. And I know one of the blessings, I've been blessed by your violin playing, because you often help with their Sabbath school, and there's something wonderful about singing the hymns and
2: there
1: having
2: is.
1: That accompaniment.
2: Praise the Lord.
1: Yeah. So welcome, Christina.
2: Thank you.
1: And I would let you introduce our next guest, Andy, but I'm just afraid you might have lots to say and we wouldn't get to our discussion, because he's your husband, and Andy, you come from a different place in Alaska.
3: Yes. It's referred to as Down Under, mm-hmm. or Australia, and it's a very nice place, very warm and just beautiful.
1: Yeah. A little different than Alaska, huh?
3: Yes. Not as many mountains. The terrain is different, more deserts, but it's still, it's the way the sun rules the day rather than the night.
1: Okay. I'm going to do something unfair and give each of you about a minute here to tell us about how did a bloke from Down Under and a young lady from Alaska end up married?
3: Jesus Christ.
2: By God's grace. Okay.
1: Where did you meet?
2: We met here at Andrews.
1: Okay.
2: Yes.
1: Yeah. Andy, what attracted you to Christina as you met her? Certainly there's the physical appearance that's attractive, but what beyond that?
3: I think her love for Christ is what attracted me most to her. Mm. When I first came here and when I met Christina, marriage was the last thing on my mind. Mm. But as we got to know each other more, as we were going to a Bible school for one semester, and as we were studying there together, we got to know each other even better. And I just found myself saying, this is a wonderful woman. Mm. And I could definitely see myself spending the rest of my life with her.
1: Your turn. What made you see possibilities for marriage when you met Andy?
2: Pretty much everything about him. He is a wonderful man. He is a very deep thinker, and I admire that a lot. I love his dedication to the Lord and to serve God no matter what, even if it's difficult, his integrity. I could go on and on the list, but I admire him very, very much. And I know on our wedding day, I thought I couldn't be more in love with him. I couldn't admire him more. But, you know, when you live with someone, you see really how wonderful they are. And he's even better than I thought he was on our wedding day.
1: That's pretty wonderful.
2: So, yeah.
1: Andy, we want to get into studying Scripture. Could you lead us in prayer that God will guide us in this very important subject?
3: Thank you. Dear Heavenly Father, we just like to pray that you would send your presence and your Holy Spirit to be with us now as we open up your word and as we delve into this very important issue which faces us all over the world today, and especially with current trends from culture and from media and from the way that marriage is presented in the world. Help us to look faithfully into your word and to see what kind of picture of marriage you give us, and may we stay faithful to that calling and to that high level. We pray that you would be with us in the name of Jesus. Amen.
1: Amen. Amen. Amen. In the time of Jesus, they came to him with a problem about divorce.
3: Mm-hmm.
1: And they asked questions. And just like today, we've got a lot of issues with divorce, broken marriages, and so forth. And they wanted to go back and find something. But Jesus took them back to when? In Matthew 19, he took them back to the beginning.
3: Mm-hmm. Yes.
1: He went back to creation. So I'd like us to say, before we discuss problems with marriage and all the rest, let's go back to Genesis. Mm-hmm. And let's take a look at Genesis chapter 2. And Christina, you're going to read for us from the King James Version, Genesis chapter 2, starting with verse 18. And let's listen again to that story of God creating marriage. He's created a world, and now he creates this wonderful gift of marriage.
2: 18
1: Genesis 2, 18 to 25.
2: 25, okay. And the Lord God said, "It is not good that the man should be alone. I will make him an help meet for him." And out of the ground the Lord God formed every beast of the field and every fowl of the air, and brought them unto Adam to see what he would call them. And whatsoever Adam called every living creature, that was the name thereof. And Adam gave names to all cattle, and to the fowl of the air, and to every beast of the field. But for Adam there was not found an help meet for him. And the Lord God caused a deep sleep to fall upon Adam, and he slept. And he took one of his ribs and closed up the flesh instead thereof. And the rib which the Lord God hath taken from man made he a woman, and brought her unto the man. And Adam said, "This is now bone of my bones and flesh of my flesh. She shall be called woman, because she was taken out of man. Therefore shall a man leave his father and his mother, and shall cleave unto his wife, and they shall be one flesh. And they were both naked, and the man and his wife were not ashamed."
1: Thank you, Christina. The first question I asked on the quiz was, marriage is just a piece of paper, true or false. What would you say this passage says in response to that?
3: A big false with a capital F.
1: So what's the true point that we should understand about marriage, rather than it's just a piece of paper?
3: I think that Adam, as he beholds Eve, this woman who was made from his rib, is saying, "This is flesh of my flesh." Mm. This is not something which is separate from me, something loose like a piece of paper with maybe some signatures on it. But this is something which is a part of my very being. Mm-hmm. You know, my happiness is going to be contingent with this person. My purpose in life, my goals in life will be with this person.
1: Christina, would you say that when Adam says this at last, that there's been a search, there's been a longing, and that in a good marriage there has been a sense of our, in a little bit of incompleteness, or there's something missing in our lives that we're searching and looking. When we at last find that person that God has prepared, at last,
2: you feel so
1: bones.
2: Complete.
1: Yeah, completer, yeah. Yeah, I love the expression. We could spend so much time just on these few verses, but mm-hmm. we must not unpack that too much. But it's clearly, this is this kind of wedding that God does, you know, and he brings her to the man as kind of the father, the bride, and there's this wonderful connection they have because they're not just spoken into existence separately, but she's taken from him, and there's a connectedness that takes place there. So God created marriage, right?
3: Yes. Mm-hmm.
1: Societies may recognize it, but when you got married, you wanted to have a pastor do the wedding. Is that right? Mm-hmm. Why not just go to the court? You know, it's a legal thing. Just have the court just take your vows before a judge, and that's it.
3: Well, go ahead.
2: Okay. I just think that without God's blessing, how can a marriage prosper? It says in Psalms, if God doesn't build the house, they labor in vain that build it. Mm-hmm. And so I think it's so important that God's blessing is on a marriage.
1: Okay.
3: Yes. I would think also when we were getting married, I wasn't getting married so that the court or the state could recognize it. I was getting married before God and the witnesses there. I wanted to make it public. want to love and cherish Christina for the rest of my life, mm-hmm. as long as I live. And I don't want to be held accountable to a piece of paper or to a court. Okay. I'm held accountable to the God of the universe.
1: So you want God's accountability and his blessing upon that relationship.
3: Yes.
1: Very good. Christina, you've already demonstrated a little bit here as we were talking about your relationship with Andy. It's very easy to become critical only in a marriage. On the other hand, what do you find about affirmation? How does that affect a marriage?
2: I think when you look for the positives, they just overflow in abundance. The more you look for, the more come out. So I think it's important to just affirm each other and to express your appreciation of each other, even in little things that seem commonplace and everyday. Like, a lot of times I'll be washing dishes or doing something around the house, and Andy will come and say, "Thank you so much for doing that, honey," and he'll give me a hug. And it's just so heartfelt, as if it's such a great thing that I'm washing the dishes. It's a little thing.
1: And he's not just saying that because he didn't have to do them.
2: No.
1: But he actually appreciates.
2: Right. Yeah. And he does them also often. But I think that it's important. A man wants to be admired and appreciated. A woman wants to be admired and appreciated. And I think that, I mean, it's easy to admire my husband. He's amazing. And there's so many things that I always tell him I admire. And he tells me he admires about me. And I think that even if you feel like there's nothing you could admire in your husband, if you think of just one little thing, there's something everybody does well. There's got to be one thing. And then if you start complimenting him on it, watch what it'll bring out of a man. When his wife that he loves compliments him, then the woman will probably start seeing more and more things that she can affirm him for.
1: You anticipate a question I was going to ask both of you, because, yeah, it's easy for you guys to say because you're attractive, intelligent, wonderful people. But what if you're married to a real jerk? I mean, you know, somebody who's really a lousy person. Do you think that focusing on the positive works there? Does it give a place for God to start transforming things?
2: I think it can soften the heart. Let's say the man, maybe he's a jerk, like you said, but what if he's good at math? You know, my husband's a human calculator. You could just affirm that math capability, or that he does his job well. Maybe he doesn't even do anything to help around the house. Like, maybe he doesn't vacuum like Andy does and do all the helpful things, cooking and stuff. But maybe he's a good provider and he goes to work and he does his job well. If the woman starts appreciating that, I think the man will respond, and vice versa. If it's a woman and the man is appreciating what she does, I just think that love awakens love and appreciation awakens appreciation.
1: Mm. Is it just flattery?
3: No, I don't think so. I think I'm very grateful for everything. She's bragging about what I do, but she does so much for me. I don't think I would make it through school if it wasn't for Christina. We work as a team. We're on the same page. You know, we have the same goals. We want to honor God. And I think that's the important point. It doesn't matter how much of a jerk either spouse may be. I think if the goal is that we want to be faithful to God, we want to love God, have our relationship with Jesus be first, then the affirmation will come along with it. And as Christina said, we can either be critical to one another and further make things worse and worse, or we can start affirming each other, loving each other more and more, and that will awaken even more and more. And at first you may only be affirming one thing, but by the end of the month, by the end of the year, you'll find 5 things, 10
2: That's
3: things.
2: Right.
3: And I find that I see things in Christina today that I didn't see even a year ago, 2 years ago. And
1: that's an important point, because you marry the same person, but people grow, and they don't stay the same. And so you can grow together, you're suggesting.
3: Yes.
1: Now, Andy, affirmation is good, but is there sometimes you talk to God about Christina? Does prayer come into this? Maybe if it's not such a good marriage partner, you don't feel, maybe that's something to take to God and pray about a lot.
3: I think so. I don't think I've had that case with Christina that I've had to go on my own. But I think that prayer is definitely, it's the vital key to any...
1: Do you see that in Scripture? Where would you point to in Scripture that talks about prayer in relationship to marriage?
3: Especially, well, we just, in Ephesians chapter 5, we have, and we can begin from verse 21.
1: To that one just a moment. I was thinking of 1 Peter 3.
3: You mentioned
1: that a moment ago. I want to come to Ephesians 5, but we want to say that for just a moment. Let's go to 1 Peter 3.
3: 1 Peter 3:7.
1: Yeah. What does it say to you about prayer and marriage?
3: Well, can I just read the text quickly? Okay. It says, "Husbands, likewise dwell with them with understanding, giving honor to the wife as to the weaker vessel, and as being heirs together of the grace of life, that your prayers may not be hindered."
1: So let's just, there's several thoughts there. Let's just look at two. Husband-wife relationship and prayer.
3: So for me, the text is saying we're heirs together. We're equals. Mm. We're working towards the same goal. You know, we're not against each other. We're not on different teams. I have to be better than she is, or she has to be better than I am. We're in this together. We help each other. We sometimes Christina has told me things which I need to improve on. Mm. I don't get mad. She has to be better than I am.

0: And those points wouldn't be probably very much accepted if it wasn't for those affirmation things, yes, and admiration that you've talked about. I think it's a marvelous thing to say, how is marriage affecting our prayer life? And,
1: yes,
0: and you know, many, many marriages have been transformed by one spouse making this a matter of prayer. And imagine what can happen when two enter into it together.
1: The text even says that the husband should do this, otherwise the prayers would be hindered. Which means if you aren't faithful in this affirmation and in growing with your wife, your connection with God, your relationship with God is actually being hindered.
0: So there's a vertical relationship that's affected by the marriage.
1: Absolutely.
0: Tremendous, tremendous. Let's go to Mark chapter 10. Christina, we find a discussion here, Mark 10, where God refers back to this Genesis story, doesn't he? Mm-hmm. And Jesus teaches about marriage. They've come up and asked this question about divorce that I referred to earlier. And then Jesus says, "For this reason a man shall leave his father and his mother," verse 7, "and be joined to his wife, and the two shall become one flesh. They're no longer two, but one flesh. What therefore God has joined together, let no man put asunder." What does this unity or two becoming one mean to you? What is that talking about?
2: To me, I think it means that you're one in purpose. And that you have, like Andy said, we're on the same team. We have the same goal. We want to live our lives in a way that we'll be ready for heaven and to help other people get ready for heaven. And that affects everything we do in our lives.
0: Yeah. Now, does that mean that you kind of lose your individuality to become subservient
2: to
0: him?
2: Absolutely not. Our individuality should never be submerged in one another. We're both individuals. We think for ourselves.
0: Yes.
2: We make our own decisions. But because our values are the same, we have the same desires and the same goals in life. And I think that's what the Bible means when it says one flesh.
0: So there's unity without having uniformity here.
1: Yes.
0: You're not in the same,
1: yes,
0: but there's unity of purpose.
1: Yes.
0: This is critical, isn't it, that people think about their values when they were, long before you decide to marry each other, I'm guessing that you were thinking about what each other believed in and the value system,
2: definitely,
0: and lifestyle and all the rest.
2: Mm-hmm.
1: There were many questions which we asked each other on, what do you think about this, what do you think about this? And
0: lots of conversations.
1: Yes, and like one of your questions was saying that during courtship, you know, the opposites attract, but during marriage, similarities. Well, for us, it was the similarities which actually attracted us more and more, even in our courtship.
0: So sometimes opposite can be attracting in terms of different personality or something, but if our core values are opposite, there's going to be great difficulty.
1: That will be difficulty.
2: That's
1: on the other hand, if they're the same, but we have different ways about going about it, we can still be tolerable and we can still see that we're aiming for the same thing. We're aiming for the same goal.
0: And you can feel enriched by the other person's,
1: yes,
0: abilities and gifts. I see things in my wife that I don't have at all. I mean, she's so much better at those things, and it enriches my life.
2: Mm-hmm.
0: You know, it's not a competitive thing or a repelling. Mm-hmm. It enriches my life because I see she's really good at this, and I'm lousy at it. You know, and so it's appreciating those enrichments that come into our marriage.
2: Definitely.
0: Now, Andy, when you think about husbands and wives, let's go to that passage you wanted to go to a moment ago, Ephesians chapter 5. Let's read that. And it's often read, this is a chapter that talks a lot about being subject and surrendering, and it talks,
1: yes,
0: about slaves and many different kinds of roles. And then it gets into a passage that's maybe one of the most powerful and one of the most misused passages about marriage in the New Testament. So Ephesians chapter 5, let's start reading with verse 21 through 25, please.
1: Okay. It begins from verse 21 saying, "Submitting to one another in the fear of God. Wives, submit to your own husbands as to the Lord, for the husband is the head of the wife, as also Christ is the head of the church, and he is the Savior of the body. Therefore, just as the church is subject to Christ, so let the wives be to their own husbands in everything. Husbands, love your wives just as Christ also loved the church and gave himself for her, that he might sanctify and cleanse her with the washing of the water by the word, that he might present her to himself a glorious church, not having spot or wrinkle or any such thing, but that she should be holy and without blemish."
0: Two quick points I'd want to note. It begins by talking about mutual submission, doesn't it?
1: Yes.
0: And then it talks about the husband, not just the wife

0: submitting to the husband, but the husband loving as Christ loved the church.
1: Yes.
0: Andy, how much did Christ love the church?
1: Well, he gave his life for the church. Okay. That's what the text says.
0: So you should love your wife that much.
1: Yes, that I should be willing to lay down my life for her. Mm. If we're ever in a dangerous situation or anything, I should be the one willing to step up in front and say, I will defend my wife. I will.
0: So if that's the case, you're willing to die for her, does that make any other thing to do for her a little bit easier?
1: Definitely. I mean, I'm thinking about the common day things we do around the house, and I'm just like, vacuuming doesn't become so difficult when I remember that I should be willing to die for my wife.
0: Okay.
1: What's, you know, a few minutes of vacuuming to do everything, or what's helping with the dishes once in a while, or folding the clothes from the laundry once in a while, you know, to help my wife. I should be willing to die for her. How much easier is it to just section off half an hour a day, you know, and say, this is going to be my wife's time. I'm going to spend some time with her. I'm going to help her do something.
0: Hmm. And how do you feel as you see someone responding to you that way and putting your needs as a priority? And do you see Christ reflected in that?
2: I absolutely do. I mean, I think living with Andy is inspiring me to be ready for heaven. And I think that's what each marriage should be like. Both partners should be inspiring each other to be ready for heaven, because when he does stuff like that, and it's much more than half an hour a day that he does, he's often helping me cook and, let me do this, let me do that. You look tired, why don't you sit down? He's such a gentleman. Mm. And that, not only do I blossom and fall even more in love with him, but also it's just unselfishness. That's true love. When you're unselfish and you're looking out to, how can I make my husband happier? How can I make my wife happier? What can I do to serve them? That just is so inspiring. And that's what Jesus did for us.
0: Mm. Yes.
1: And it can only come from Jesus.
2: Right.
0: Exactly.
1: That's the thing.
2: Definitely.
1: If we look to the world, or if we look like with this whole creation model and origins, if we throw that out the window and we go by the evolutionary model, then it's all about survival of the fittest. You look out for your own interests, not for the interests of the other.
0: And so you're suggesting that if either of you falls away from God, it's going to tragically affect your marriage.
1: Yes.
2: Absolutely.
1: It will.
2: Yeah.
0: Now, just to keep it real, Christina, I'm sure this has never happened in your marriage where you've actually had a disagreement or an argument. And how do you deal with anger? Is there something that Scripture helps us think about?
2: I think Scripture gives us two main principles for communication. Maybe there's many more, but there's two that really stand out to me. And Andy and I have been blessed that we have very few things we disagree on, but all marriages have disagreements. And so, well, why don't we look at Proverbs 15, verse 1.
0: Proverbs 15, verse 1.
2: It says, a soft answer turns away wrath, but grievous words stir up anger.
0: Hmm.
2: And so I think if you just feel angry inside, but you pray to the Lord and help him to subdue your anger, then, and you answer softly, then it won't even be a disagreement or an argument. Maybe a disagreement, but not an argument.
0: Okay.
2: And sometimes, Andy and I, sometimes I felt like getting upset. And then we realize we're just misunderstanding each other. And then we just laugh. Like, what if we had gotten upset and not had a soft answer? And it was just a misunderstanding in the first place.
0: Okay. And then we often use the expression, at the end of the day. At the end of the day, how should we be?
2: Well, the Bible has something to say about that in Ephesians. Let's turn to Ephesians 4, chapter 4, verse 26.
0: All right.
2: Ephesians chapter 4, verse 26, it says, be angry and sin not. Let not the sun go down on your wrath. So basically, never let the day end when you haven't resolved any disagreement that it is, because then bitterness can come in and it's, I think, it's a very important...
0: It festers and grows and continues.
2: I think it's important to try to resolve things as quickly as possible, and certainly before the day ends.
0: Andy, our time is almost up, but I want to give you the last word. She's talking about a soft answer. What would you say is communication principle that has to do with one way to get along better? You mentioned some things from Proverbs also.
1: Yes, I think so. But before we get to that, I just wanted to say that it's always good to have an ear to listen and talk less, especially from a husband's perspective to the wife. Sometimes you have to read between the lines. Sometimes it's not always...
0: Sometimes
1: they're saying. It's not always what they're saying. Yeah. So Christina's actually very good. She tells me sometimes, I feel like this, you know. Mm-hmm. But sometimes they won't tell you how they feel, and you have to deduce that. And sometimes all they want is a hug or for you to say, I'm sorry you're going through this and I'm here with you. But Proverbs actually has one thing that I wanted to mention. If we go to Proverbs chapter 17 and verse 22. Proverbs chapter 17 and verse 22 reads, a merry heart does good like medicine, but a broken spirit dries the bones. And if we turn also one page over to Proverbs 15, verse 15, it says, all of the days of the afflicted are evil, but he who is of a merry heart has a continual feast. I think it's really important to have a bit of good humor in the home, you know, to have some fun, play some games together, be able to talk to each other and laugh, and not always be focusing on the stresses of life, which you know, and will always be there, but to always have that continual feast, you know, to praise the Lord for what he is doing in our lives and in the lives of every married couple and home. There's so much that we can be thankful for, and we should just thank God for that and be happy people, even though we're living in this world of sin.
0: I think that's a great place where we're going to have to pause and stop. Thank you so much for being our guest, Andy and Christina Stojanovic. God bless your marriage and your ministries together. A few months ago, I bumped into a couple whose wedding I had officiated at quite a few years ago. It was great to see that they were still getting along so well, and we shared greetings, caught up on the news, and then I asked about their marriage. The husband's response was quick and insightful. He said, Pastor Russell, there's nothing worse than a bad marriage and nothing better than a good one. Over the years, we've had both. For a few years, our marriage was lousy, he said. Probably the fault of both of us, but when things got desperate, we both surrendered our lives and our marriage to God. And slowly, slowly, God began to heal the marriage. Kindness replaced bitterness. Forgiveness brought restoration. And often when we ran out of love, we'd run back to Jesus. Things aren't perfect now. But we've got a great marriage, and that's because God is at the center. May it be that way for each of us. Next time on Scripture Pursuit, we'll catch you. So join us again next time for another Bible discussion. But until then, today and every day, let's continue to pursue the God of the Scriptures.
3: Scriptural Pursuit is coordinated by the Departments of Communication and Religion at Andrews University, Berrien Springs, Michigan.
4: Jonah chapter 2. Then Jonah prayed unto the Lord his God out of the fish's belly, and said,
5: I cried by reason of mine affliction unto the Lord, and he heard me. Out of the belly of hell cried I, and thou heardest my voice. For thou hast cast me into the deep, in the midst of the seas, and the floods compassed me about. All thy billows and thy waves passed over me. Then I said, I'm cast out of thy sight, yet I will look again toward thy holy temple. The waters compassed me about, even to the soul. The depth closed me round about. The weeds were wrapped about my head. I went down to the bottoms of the mountains. The earth with her bars was about me forever. Yet hast thou brought up my life from corruption, O Lord, my God. When my soul fainted within me, I remembered the Lord. And my prayer came in unto thee, into thy holy temple. They that observe lying vanities forsake their own mercy. But I will sacrifice unto thee with the voice of thanksgiving. I will pay that I have vowed. Salvation is of the Lord.
4: And the Lord spake unto the fish, and it vomited out Jonah upon the dry land.
6: And he spake a parable unto them to this end, that men ought always to pray, and not to faint, saying,
7: There was in a city a judge which feared not God, neither regarded man. And there was a widow in that city, and she came unto him, saying, Avenge me of mine adversary. And he would not for a while. But afterward he said within himself, Though I fear not God, nor regard man, yet because this widow troubleth me, I will avenge her, lest by her continual coming she weary me. And the Lord said, Hear what the unjust judge saith. And shall not God avenge his own elect, which cry day and night unto him, though he bear long with them? I tell you that he will avenge them speedily.

0: Nevertheless, when the Son of Man cometh, shall he find faith on the earth?
1: And I, brethren, when I came to you, came not with excellency of speech or of wisdom, declaring unto you the testimony of God. For I determined not to know anything among you, save Jesus Christ, and him crucified.
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5: This is Hope Lives 365. 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
6: Contrary to the deceptions of Satan that flow through the stream of spiritual Babylon from pagan Babylon, contrary to that, God teaches us the truth about death. In Scripture, death is a rest, a sleep mentioned 53 times until the return of our Lord. And look, why try to perpetrate this error of the immortal soul? Because he hates the doctrine of the second coming of Christ. See, if the dead already go to heaven, why would Jesus come again? To somehow unite dead bodies to souls? That doesn't make sense. But the Bible says, 1 Thessalonians chapter 4, verse 16 and 17, the Lord himself shall descend from heaven with a shout, the shout of victory, with the voice of the archangel and the trumpet of God, and the dead in Christ, those that have been sleeping in Jesus, will rise first. Then we who are alive and remain shall be caught up together with them in the clouds to meet the Lord in the air. Thus we shall always be with the Lord. Imagine this scene. Your father has died. You long to see him again. Your mother has died. You long to see her again. A brother, a sister, a child. But one day, lightning flashes from the east even unto the west. One day, the earth shakes with a mighty earthquake. One day, the sky is illuminated with the glory of God. And Jesus descends down the court of the time. He says, John, come forth. Mary, come forth. Peter, come forth. Alice, come forth. The Lord himself shall descend from heaven with a shout, with the voice of the archangel, with a trumpet of God. It's the voice of victory. Sin and suffering and heartache will be no more. The devil hates that. So he perpetrates this idea upon the human race. Oh, don't think much about the coming of Christ, because there's kind of a soul that's kind of this ethereal, mystical thing that kind of wings its way to heaven. Why do so many churches lack spiritual power? Because the preaching of the second coming of Christ is no more in many of those churches. Many have lost the urgency of the second coming of Christ. But down through the ages, when the urgency of Christ, the second coming, beats in your heart, when you long for the second coming of Christ, you are driven to your knees to a deeper commitment to Jesus and a deeper sense of his love and his grace. Satan has introduced, even to Christianity, a false doctrine from Babylon to undermine the whole idea of the second coming of Christ and to place people's minds in a position to be deceived by spiritualism. The hope of this world, according to the Apostle Paul, Titus chapter 2, verse 13 and on, what he says, he talks about we are looking for the blessed hope. There is hope for our weary, war-torn planet. There is hope for our confused, chaotic world. There is hope for a planet of disease and disaster and death. There is hope for this planet, and that hope is in the second coming of Christ. The book of Revelation rings with hope. The book of Revelation is saturated with hope. The book of Revelation and these three cosmic messages beat with the urgency of the second coming of Christ and give us a new hope. Now, there are two central pillars in Satan's strategy. First is spiritualism that comes directly from Babylon. Second is sun worship. Whereas spiritualism prepares our mind for deceptions, whereas spiritualism takes us from the reality of the second coming of Christ, sun worship undermines our confidence in the Creator and leads men and women to disobey the clear command of God that said, remember the Sabbath day to keep it holy. Ancient sun worship comes from Egypt, where they worshiped Amun-Ra, the sun god, Babylon, where they worshiped Bel-Marduk, the sun god, Persia, where they worshiped Mithra, going on to Rome, and the sun god, Eternity Veritas. And so all these pagan cultures worshiped the sun god. Now, there's an amazing story that takes you back in the book of Dr. James Frazier, volume 1529, in his book, The Worship of Nature. An amazing story in which he points out that in ancient Babylonia, the sun was worshipped from immemorial antiquity. So the sun became that luminous object in the heavens. And as the pagans looked at this luminous object in the heavens, they believed that when the sun shone in proper proportions, that their crops grew. When the sun god was angry with them, he'd burn up the crops. When darkness hid the sun and it didn't rain, the crops would wither as well and die. So they saw the sun as a god, and they worshiped the sun god. In Ezekiel chapter 8, verse 16, this Babylonian influence from sun worship actually came in to Israel. So he brought me into the inner court of the Lord's house. Now that's right at the temple. And there, at the door of the temple of the Lord, between the porch and the altar, were about 25 men with their backs toward the temple of the Lord. Now, if your back is toward the temple of the Lord, the temple faces toward the east. So if your back is toward the temple of the Lord, what are you facing? You're facing east. So the Bible says, with their faces toward the east, and what were they doing? They worshiped the sun toward the east. Can you imagine it in Israel? Or God said to Israel in the commandments, remember the Sabbath day to keep it holy. 6 days shall thou work into all thy labor, into all thy work. But the seventh day is the Sabbath of the Lord thy God. For in 6 days the Lord made heaven and earth. You see, the Sabbath command that God said, remember, was given in memorial of creation. And here, into Israel, the very people of God, to whom were given the very commandments of God for every generation and for mankind throughout its history, slipped into that community this limited amount of sun worship that the devil wanted to impact the entire community with. In every generation, Satan has attempted to exalt the creation above the Creator. And that's why the issue of Sabbath worship is so significant. If you turn from worshiping the Creator, the logical conclusion is to worship the creation. If you turn from worshiping the Creator, the logical conclusion is that you'll worship works of your own hands, and the human is exalted above the divine. Sabbath worship calls us back to rest in our Creator, to trust in our Creator's love and grace, to trust in our Creator's power, and to be changed by our Creator's strength. It calls us back to rest in His grace, to trust Him completely. Here in Israel, there were those that turned their backs on the law of God, turned their backs on the temple of God, turned their backs on the Creator of heaven and earth, and faced indeed the east and worshiped the sun, the principles of Babylon, including sun worship, according to the Bible, would slip into the Christian church during an age of compromise. You say, how in the world could that happen? Let me go back. Back to the early centuries. Back to history. When the Roman Empire is falling apart, the Roman Church is growing in its authority, growing in its power. John Eddy wrote in the Bible Encyclopedia, page 561, Sunday was a name given by the heathen, notice Sunday, the day of the sun, to the first day of the week, because it was the day on which they worshiped the sun. You see, the sun god was predominant in these pagan cultures. So in the weekly calendar, they named Sunday the first day because it was the chief god. Monday was moon's day, and so forth throughout their culture. Well, how did this Sunday worship ever slip into the Christian church? Sunday worship came in over a period of time. It took centuries for it to develop, but it came to the forefront, particularly in the days of Constantine. Constantine had a strong affinity for sun worship. Notice this statement by Edward Gibbon, the author of The History of the Decline and Fall of the Roman Empire, volume 3, page 237. He says, the sun was universally celebrated as the invincible guide and protector of Constantine. So Constantine has this affinity for the sun. The Roman Empire in the days of Constantine is falling apart. By that time, barbarian tribes from the north are coming down. Constantine wants to do everything he can to redeem, to save his empire. Eventually, he moves his capital from Rome to Constantinople. But in an attempt to save his empire, Constantine does this. It's logical then, and this is what Gibbon says, that in AD 321, in an attempt to unite his empire at a time of social upheaval, Constantine passes the first Sunday law. Why? Because the pagans are already worshiping the sun god. Christians have now begun to, many of them, to worship Sunday because Christ rose from the dead on that day. Now, the Bible never tells us to worship Sunday because Christ rose from the dead on that day, but some Christians began to drift to be in harmony with the majority of that society. Notice, here's the first Sunday law, AD 321. On the venerable day of the sun, let the magistrates and the people residing in the cities rest, and let all the workshops be closed. Now, notice this is not a worship law. It is a law that comes in socially for what Constantine believes is the best of society. But the church, uniting with the state through church councils, establishes Sunday as the day of rest and worship contrary to the Bible. State decrees, church councils eventually firmly establish Sunday as the day of worship in contradiction to the law of God that says, remember the Sabbath day, fourth commandment, to keep it holy. 6 days shall thou work, labor and do all thy work, but the seventh day is the Sabbath of the Lord thy God. God said, remember. Why? Because he knew that in those early centuries, that compromise would enter the Christian church. Is there historical evidence that this took place and that compromise took place in those early centuries to amalgamate, that is, to unite these two festivals together, paganism and Christianity? In the Catholic world, page 809, I read, the sun was a foremost god with heathendom. Our Roman Catholic friends acknowledge what happened. Hence, the church in these countries would seem to have said, keep that old pagan name. It shall remain consecrated and sanctified. And thus, the pagan Sunday dedicated to Baldur, the sun god, became the Christian Sunday sacred to Jesus. So, what happened? At a time of crisis, when the Roman Empire was falling apart, Constantine established a social day of rest. Church leaders in church decrees and church councils to bring the empire together and to evangelize the pagans. They had already adopted the vestments of the pagans, with the priest wearing often purple and scarlet. They had already renamed many of the pagan images and brought them into the church and named them for the saints, Peter and so forth. Now, in another compromise measure to unite Christianity with paganism and to make it easier for pagans to become Christians, they adopted Sunday. In Alexander Hislop's The Two Babylons, page 105, he says this: to conciliate the pagans to nominal Christianity, Rome, pursuing its usual policy, took measures to get the Christian and pagan festivals of Sunday amalgamated or united. So what do we see? We're seeing the wine of Babylon. We're seeing the images of Babylon come into the Christian church. We are seeing the idea of the immortality of the soul, that the soul lives on, come into the Christian church. We are seeing Sunday worship come into the Christian church. This is contrary to the teachings of God's word. That's why God sends up three cosmic messages. That's why God sends this message of the second angel saying, Babylon has fallen, my people. Come from its errors. Don't be intoxicated by its wine. Hislop says, to get paganism and Christianity, now far sunk in idolatry, in this as in so many other things, to shake hands. So what happened in those early centuries, pagan practices, according to history, flooded into the church, and paganism and Christianity shook hands. I call you today not to a fusion of paganism and Christianity, but to the pure Bible truth of God's word. God is developing a group of people whose hearts are subject to his word, whose minds are subject to his word. Sunday became a vehicle to unite two religions, paganism and Christianity, in a compromise role to save the empire. Dr. Edward Hiscox, the author of the Baptist Manual, spoke and shocked a large group of Protestant ministers when he said, "What a pity that it's Sunday, comes branded with the mark of paganism and christened with the name of the sun god, then adopted and sanctified by the papal apostasy and bequeathed as a sacred legacy to Protestantism." Dr. Edward Hiscox, author of the Baptist Manual, understood what happened. He understood that Sunday comes branded with the mark of paganism. God says in Ezekiel 20, verse 12, "Moreover, I also gave them my Sabbath to be a sign between me and them, that they might know that I am the Lord who sanctifies them." The Sabbath is a sign. It's a sign of allegiance. It's a sign of loyalty to God. It's a sign that we accept God's authority. The Sabbath has been undermined by Satan, who has wanted to destroy the authority and the word of the Creator God. But God is calling us back. Babylon is fallen. The teachings of ancient Babylon, unfortunately, regrettably, have slipped in to the Christian church. God raised up great men of faith, great women of faith, reformers who began in the Reformation to lead his people back to the Word of God, back to salvation by Jesus Christ and Christ alone, back to understanding the truth of his Word. And he's completing that Reformation today by raising up a movement that will indeed lead people back to his word. At a time when, according to Ezekiel 22, verse 26, her priests have violated my law the religious leaders in Israel violated God's law, and it's happening again today, my friend. They profane my holy things. They've not distinguished between the holy and the unholy. And there, for many, the Bible Sabbath is just this common, ordinary day of sports and buying and selling and shopping. They have not distinguished between the holy and the unholy, nor have they made known the difference between the unclean and the clean. And eat anything you want, drink anything you want. See, that's why this message of the three cosmic messages, the message of three angels, is so important. It calls us back to the gospel, calls us back to obedience to God, calls us back to treating our Bibles like our bodies like the temple of God and not a funhouse. It calls us back to the second coming of Christ in the judgment hour. It calls us away from the polluted doctrines of Babylon. It says, they have hid their eyes from my Sabbaths so that I'm profaned among them. Religious leaders today hiding their eyes from the Sabbath. Where is all this headed? God is saying, come out of her what? Come out of her, my people. Many of God's people are still in Babylon. Satan's pillars of his strategy, spiritualism to deceive, sun worship, again at a time of crisis to bring the world together again. One who wrote with penetrating insight, Ellen White, in the book Great Controversy, page 588, says this, through the two great errors, the two great what? Errors. The immortality of the soul in Sunday sacredness. Satan will bring people under his deceptions. The wine cup of Babylon will be passed out. Church and state will unite. Men and women will be intoxicated with the false doctrines of Babylon, the false doctrines of the immortality of the soul, which will prepare them for the deceptions of spiritualism that will take the world captive. Sunday worship, which like in the early days of the Roman Empire was a vehicle to unite church and state and the world, that will come again. Notice this statement goes on. While the former lays the foundation of spiritualism, that former is the idea of the immortality of the soul. The latter, that Sunday worship, creates a bond of sympathy with Rome. The Protestants of the United States will be the foremost in stretching their hands across the Gulf to grasp the hand of spiritualism. They have no protection because they accept the immortality of the soul. They will reach over the abyss to clasp hands with the Roman power. And under the influence of this threefold union, what's the threefold union? Spiritualism, Protestantism, Catholicism. This country will follow in the steps of Rome and trampling on the rights of conscience. What happened in the days of ancient Babylon? Nebuchadnezzar established a counterfeit image. He passed a decree compelling worship. And those who did not bow down faced severe penalty of death. In the last days of Earth's history, just before that happens, God's clarion call is going out to the world. His messages are going out to the ends of the earth. This gospel of the kingdom, the gospel of truth, must be preached to the ends of the earth so that men and women will fully understand the issues before the second coming of Christ. The message will go out of the second angel in Revelation 14:8. Babylon is fallen. Come out of her, my people. Church and state will unite. Falsehood will prevail. Demons will work their miracles to deceive. The world will be catapulted into its last final conflict. But we are secure in Jesus. We have our confidence in Jesus, not in man-made creeds, not in human ideologies, not in the ideologies or teachings or traditions of men. In Christ we are secure. In Christ we find our refuge, as it says in Psalm 46:1, God is our refuge and strength, a very present help in trouble. When all of this world is in chaos and confusion, when the greatest time of trouble in the history of the world comes, we find security in Christ. We find our refuge in Christ. We find our hope in Christ. We find our confidence in Christ. We find our protection in Christ. We find our strength in Jesus. This message of the three angels is given by a God of love, a God who wants you with him, a God who does not want you to be deceived in the last days of Earth's history. God is leading us today back to his word. God is leading us today back to his truth. God is leading us today to a fuller, deeper, more complete understanding of what it means to be a follower of Jesus. You may be a Christian, committed to Christ, and you've never heard these things before, but you hear the message of truth, a message that is not being preached, has not been preached in your church, a message of the three angels, a cosmic message to prepare men and women for Earth's last conflict. Your heart responds, it's time to step out. Maybe you've heard these things before. Maybe you're an Adventist Christian, but you've been sitting in the pew. You've been complacent, Laodicean, but you sense that there is a message for your heart and God is calling you. He says, sanctify them through your truth. Your word is truth. God's appeal is for a group of people who believe that you can come directly to Jesus without a lifeless image as an intermediary. God's appeal is for a group of people whose hearts long for Christ and who came once, but he's going to come again to take them home. God's appeal is for a group of people who adore him as creator of heaven and earth and worship him on the Bible Sabbath. The world is drunk with Babylon's false doctrines. And in Revelation chapter 18, verse 2 and 4, we read, and he cried mightily with a loud voice saying, Babylon the great is fallen. And I heard another voice from heaven saying, come out of her, my people. With gentle tones, Christ appeals, come out of her, my people. Jesus' people are in Babylon. Jesus' people have drunk of the wine of Babylon, and he loves them. And with tones of tenderest love, he makes that appeal, come out of her, my people, lest you share her sins, lest you receive of her plagues. What is sin? It's the transgression of God's law. So God calls us from every law-breaking church. As it says in the commentary of Jameson, Fawcett, and Brown, in every apostate world-conforming church, there are some of God's invisible people, his true church, who would, if they be safe, must come out. That's the appeal to your heart right now. Come out of her, my people. Come out of the false ideology of Babylon. Accept the pure truth that comes from God's word. Come from every man-made teaching. Come to Jesus. You say, I've followed Jesus before. He has something deeper for you. He has another step for you to take. You are one of his people. He identifies you as one of his people. Nearer, still nearer. Close to my heart. You to take a step closer to him today. He's inviting you to make an eternal decision in your life right now that you are going to follow his will. Will you do that as we pray? Lord, give us the courage to help us to step out from the majority. Give us the courage, if we're already Christians, to help us step out from the complacency of popular church religion. Help us have that passion to follow you and give us the strength and courage to do that. In Jesus' name, amen.
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2: In the closing scenes of this Earth's history, many of these children and youth will astonish people by their witness to the truth, which will be born in simplicity, yet with spirit and power. In the near future, many children will be endued with the Spirit of God and will do a work in proclaiming the truth to the world that at that time cannot well be done by the older members of the church. That is a powerful prophetic prediction.
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4: This is It Is Written. I'm John Bradshaw. Thanks for joining me. When you open the Bible, you come face to face with some stark realities. The Bible says this in Romans 6 and verse 23. It says, "The wages of sin is death," which tells us that sin is a killer. It doesn't always look like a killer. Sometimes it might look like your best friend. But ultimately, sin is deadly. Well, my guest today is Dr. David DeRose from Compass Health Consulting, and we're going to talk about a silent killer. Dr. DeRose, thanks for joining me today.
5: Great to be with you, John.
4: It's good to have you back. Today, there's a silent killer we're going to discuss, and you talk about it in your new book, 30 Days to Natural Blood Pressure Control, High Blood Pressure. So here's my question. We're here to talk about the Bible, but on a Bible program, we're talking about high blood pressure, a health concern, a killer. Why would we be talking about that on a spiritual, biblically based television program?
5: You know, John, if it just killed people, if it just took their life, that might be one thing. But high blood pressure not only robs us of quality of life, it can impair our central computer, our frontal lobe. And as a result, the way the Holy Spirit communicates with us is through our brain. So if we're not taking care of that brain, if it's being pounded with high blood pressure, if we have a stroke, if we have dementia contributed to by high blood pressure, we are going to suffer in our spiritual life as well.
4: I'm reminded, too, the Bible says that our body is the temple of the Holy Spirit. We should be concerned from a spiritual point of view about how we take care of the body temple, correct?
5: Most definitely. The other fascinating thing about the Holy Spirit is the Holy Spirit gives us those fruits of the Spirit. And we actually show in the book how those very fruits, also embodied in Jesus' Beatitudes, those things like kindness and joy, those things actually keep our blood pressure low. So these things are intimately connected, spirituality and physical health.
4: Today, we're going to discover how you can keep your blood pressure low. If you have high blood pressure, how you can lower that blood pressure, how you can avoid getting high blood pressure. In addition to that, a number of things very practical that will be a blessing to you, to your life, and if not you, then somebody you know who really needs this information. Okay, what's blood pressure?
5: You know, it's surprising that many people, even with high blood pressure, John, don't know what it is. Blood pressure is simply the pressure that's in your blood vessels. So every time your heart pumps, and the heart pumps roughly, just to make it simple, about once every second. That would be 60 beats a minute. Many people a little bit faster than that. But the heart pumps, it generates a surge of pressure into the arteries. That highest pressure that is reached is called the systolic. That's that upper number in the blood pressure. Then the heart relaxes, and when the heart relaxes, fully relaxes, the lowest pressure in your blood vessel is called the diastolic pressure. And so we'll come up with something like 120 for the systolic when the heart is pumping, over 80, the lower number, the diastolic, when the heart is resting.
4: What's a good blood pressure for someone to have?
5: You know, this is a million-dollar question. Physicians are still debating what that magic number is. But let me tell you, we'll cut right through all the confusion. In the book, we show data, sound data, that shows if you're not on medication, getting your blood pressure at least as low as 110 systolic and 75 diastolic is optimal, if you're not on medication.
4: Okay, so you mentioned medication. Medication is one way to lower undesirably high blood pressure, correct?
5: Correct.
4: Okay. Is that medication effective usually or ineffective?
5: Well, it's an interesting question. The medications themselves typically are effective, but what we're finding as we look at the research is if you follow people for just a year, many of them, with some of the blood pressure drugs, only one out of four people keep taking that drug for a full year.
4: Well, why would people stop?
5: Because of the side effects.
4: Okay, what are some of the side effects?
5: Some common side effects of common blood pressure drugs: frequent urination, cough, chronic cough, decreased energy level, decreased sexual performance, depression. I mean, the list is a staggering one, and people are impacted. I've seen patients who've gone, before coming to my office, gone to one drug after another because, hey, I felt fine, doctor, but then they told me I had high blood pressure, and now I'm having all these side effects from the drugs.
4: So then, we want to be able to get our blood pressure under control, keep it under control, and I think anyone would agree. I really do. I don't think this is alarmist or anti-medicine. You're not anti-medicine, are you?
5: Oh, most definitely not.
4: Okay. I don't think it's anti-medicine to say, let's try to live without medications that you don't need to take. First, it makes good financial sense. It has to make good physical sense. And if you can avoid undesirable side effects, you're just a whole lot better off. So, let's drill down. How do we get our blood pressure down if it's up too high?
5: Well, sometimes the first step is medication, just to pick up on your last comment. If your pressure is 220 over 120, you know, look it. I don't care what you do in this book. It's not going to get your pressure down to 110 over 70 in a day. And when you're running those 220 over 120 numbers, you are bombarding your body, and you're at risk for a stroke.
4: Okay, let me ask this. I asked a question that I'm now putting on hold. What are the dangers of high blood pressure?
5: Well, the dangers, one that I've mentioned several times, is stroke. And stroke is not just a killer, it's a crippler. And it not just is a crippler, but can impair our cognitive abilities. Then there's heart attack, there's kidney failure, there's blindness, there's bulging of the blood vessels that can rupture. We call it aneurysms. All of these are on that list, and dementia is on the list as well.
4: Most people, I think, would say, oh, that will never happen to me.
5: Of course. And then it happens, and then it's too late. So the whole message is you've got to be serious about this silent killer.
4: This is something really where you need to be a little proactive, correct?
5: Most definitely. And here's the shocking thing, John. Even if a person does not have blood pressure today, in the prime of life, in their 50s, early 60s, no high blood pressure, the data indicates that if you live into your 80s, 90% of people in those younger years will develop high blood pressure. We all got to be concerned about it.
4: Okay. How do we get it down?
5: Okay, let's talk, other than medication, we're focusing on natural therapies. We go through 10 steps. We call it no pressure. We're not shooting for a pressure of 0 over 0. That's what we find in the morgue, okay?
4: Yeah, right.
5: But we're looking at natural things that can lower blood pressure. Nutrition is the N. O, optimal choice of beverages. P is for physical activity. R is for rest. E is environment. S, social support. The other S, stress management. Then we talk about use of natural adjuncts. We talk about refraining from pressors, things that raise blood pressure, and then exercising faith in God. Those are the 10 key steps.
4: Okay, in just a moment, we're going to come back to this and talk about how you can get your blood pressure down. High blood pressure is something that cripples and impairs the lives of millions of people, millions and millions. And this is something that you want to avoid. It's not only good for you physically to avoid high blood pressure, but good for you spiritually as well. I'll be back with more in just a moment.

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1: 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Thanks for joining me today on It Is Written. I'm John Bradshaw. My guest today is Dr. David DeRose from Compass Health Consulting. Dr. DeRose, I'm glad you're here. And one thing that I find interesting is you're not only a physician, but a minister of the gospel as well.
2: I've had the privilege of serving in both those capacities. And it's interesting to me to realize that Jesus, when he called people, when he commissioned, every commissioning service that Jesus had, when he sent out the 12, when he sent out the 70, even the Great Commission, especially if you put the Great Commission in Mark 16 alongside the one in Matthew 28, he always included healing along with teaching and preaching. So God's given me the privilege of doing all three of those over the years.
1: You've written a book called 30 Days to Natural Blood Pressure Control, along with a couple of colleagues of yours, The No Pressure Solution. And in here, there are many practical ways that a person can use to get their blood pressure down. We've already spoken about medication. That's viable. But we know that medication and blood pressure medications have a lot of side effects.
2: That's right.
1: So what can people do, like really do, attainable things to help bring their blood pressure down?
2: One of the things that is often neglected in our environment is a kind of twins, rest and stress management. We devote separate sections in the book to both of these, but we find today, especially as we talk about this interface between spirituality and physical health, that many people are either cutting themselves short on rest or they're becoming overly stressed. And it's amazing to me, from those dual perspectives of minister and physician, to realize the Bible has strategies, both Jesus offering us his rest, Jesus offering us stress management, my peace I give to you, my peace I leave with you. So these beautiful biblical truths actually interface with an optimal approach to high blood pressure.
1: How much rest should a person be getting?
2: If you look at the statistics, the average person does best with about 8 hours of sleep a night.
1: And the average person is getting about how many hours of sleep a night?
2: It's less than that. And unfortunately, many of us think because we can drive ourselves, we don't need that much rest. I was under that delusion for a period of time in my life, John. And the interesting thing, if you're driving yourself, even if you're not using caffeine, and let's face it, most people that are pushing themselves are resorting to the caffeine, the way those things work is they ramp up the stress hormones, which ramps up the blood pressure.
1: Energy drinks have really pushed caffeine out onto the front line now. Do people know the dangers inherent in using those things, do you think?
2: It's obvious to me they don't. Caffeine is a pressor. That means it does raise blood pressure. It makes the blood more sticky. It actually does a host of things that really are undesirable, but it raises vigilance, especially if you're fatigued. But it's at a price. It's not really giving you energy. It's just whipping the body.
1: So people press themselves. Maybe they use caffeine. They go, go, go. I read recently about someone who says, I get by on 4 hours sleep a night. There's a price to pay for that, though, isn't there?
2: Most definitely. And I can guarantee you that person cutting themselves short on sleep is worsening how insulin works in the body, raising stress hormone levels, and raising blood pressure, whether or not they have full-blown hypertension today or not.
1: Okay. So what do you say to somebody who's not getting enough rest? You say, get more rest, but they don't. Simple question. How does somebody get more rest?
2: Well, there's a lot of strategies. We actually go through a whole chapter in the book dealing with this. One of the simple strategies that not everyone is ready for yet, but it's actually called throwing away the alarm clock. And if you do that, it puts a little burden on you to get to bed early enough that you can wake up in time.
1: Yeah, I don't think everybody's ready for that. What's something everybody's ready for?
2: If you're not ready to get rid of the alarm clock, at least start dialing back the time when you go to bed and taking time to wind down, biblical study, watching It Is Written, some great things you can do before going to bed.
1: Amen. I could agree with that. Okay, so rest is important and lowering blood pressure. Get more rest. That's something one can do. What else?
2: Well, let's talk a little bit more about the stress side of the equation. The analogy we use in the book to try to make it a little bit more graphic, I mean, stress often seems a bit nebulous. So we say, imagine walking into your bedroom and finding a ravenous lion waiting for you.
1: That would be stressful.
2: What do you do if there's a lion in the bedroom? You can ignore it. You can run from it. You can fight it. And we use this as an analogy for how we deal with stressors. Some stressors we do need to eliminate from it. You can fight it. And we use this

0: fairly straightforward things that a person can do. Let's keep on going down through the list of things that people can do to lower their blood pressure and therefore lower their risk of some catastrophic health event.
1: Let's talk about one that many people, their eyes kind of gloss over when we speak about this. We say refraining from pressors. A lot of people say, well, what is a pressor? It's something that raises blood pressure.
0: And they would be drugs such as?
1: They'd be drugs like Advil, like Nuprin, like Motrin, ibuprofen, naproxen, these common pain-relieving medications, many of them available over-the-counter. These drugs actually can raise blood pressure in some people as much as 10 or 15 points.
0: Do you have to consume a lot of that medication in order to see the blood pressure spike?
1: You don't have to consume a lot. If you're sensitive to these medications, they can be driving your blood pressure up.
0: Can a person find out if there's a sensitivity? How do we know about this?
1: Well, one simple way to do it is just check your blood pressure more. If you find a day when you're not taking these medications, your pressure's running 140 over 80, and the next day when you're taking the medication, it's running 155 over 95, you can make the connection.
0: And that 15-point spike, that's sufficient enough to stay away from?
1: Oh, John, just lowering the blood pressure a few points measurably decreases your risk of stroke and heart attack. Would save millions, literally, millions of dollars in medical expenses, thousands of lives a year, if we could just lower our blood pressure a few points as a population.
0: Just a few points.
1: Just a few points.
0: And getting more rest, doing something about the stress in your life and some of the pressors, that can lower your blood pressure just those few points.
1: Yeah, and I know as we're talking about this, it can sound very like, well, yeah, anybody can say stop doing this, but what do I do in its place? We talk about natural things that you can do for pain, for example. One simple thing is turmeric, the herb turmeric, that yellow-orange spice.
0: Sure.
1: Omega-3 fats. These natural fats, by the way, come only from plants, although fish can concentrate them. These are natural blood pressure-lowering compounds that also help with pain.
0: There are things to do. You don't have to live a slave to elevated blood pressure, nor do you need to live with that cloud following you around over your head saying there's a stroke on the way or some other terrible event further down the line. There's a better way to live, it seems, when you embrace the principles of the Bible and the Bible's a prescription for good health. So I'll be back with Dr. DeRose and we'll have more in just a moment.
2: In Matthew 4:4, the Word of God says, "It is written, man shall not live by bread alone, but by every word that proceeds from the mouth of God." 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You'll be glad you did. Here's a sample.
0: Have you ever found yourself on the edge of temptation? Of course you have. Someone upsets you and you are just about to blow up. You borrow your neighbor's rake, you forget to take it back, and well, they're not missing it, they haven't asked you about it, and actually you've gone from borrowing to pretty well stealing. Temptation surrounds us. We are bombarded by it. But 2 Peter 2:9 says, "The Lord knows how to deliver the godly out of temptations." Now that's encouraging. God knows. He knows what to do. He knows how to get you out of a fix, even when the temptation seems irresistible. If you'll remember the name of Jesus, and if you'll turn to Him in faith, you'll see God deliver you. When you can't beat the temptation, remember God can, and He will, when you ask Him to, every time. I'm John Bradshaw for It Is Written. Let's live today by every word. Thanks for joining me today on It Is Written. My guest is Dr. David DeRose from Compass Health Consulting. We're talking about a silent killer. High blood pressure kills millions of people and devastates lives and impacts lives in tremendously negative ways. Dr. DeRose, we've talked about some of the natural ways that people can get their blood pressure down. Medication is effective, but there are side effects and many of them uncomfortable. Before I take this in a different direction with you, let's get back to treating or looking after your blood pressure naturally. Easy, simple things that people can do. We've talked about some. Give me one or two more.
1: Well, one we can't avoid speaking about is physical activity.

0: Americans have neglected that for too long. Many are getting more interested in adding exercise or any type of activity to their program, but we really need to emphasize it because we're still not doing all that well as a population.
1: What are some simple things that a person can do? Your average couch potato who's just not getting out enough, what do you say to that person to say, come on, you can do this, and here's how?
0: One of the things that we encourage in the book is setting reasonable goals. We actually don't just talk about things to do. We actually help take people, if you will, by the hand and say, what can you do reasonably? Look at your lifestyle. What can you commit to? If someone can only commit to 5 minutes of exercise a day, there's actually research showing that as little as 30 minutes of exercise a week can measurably lower your blood pressure.
1: So start where you are and do what you can.
0: Exactly.
1: Do you think, well perhaps the idea too then is once somebody gets a little taste of this, they're going to start to stretch and expand the time they spend in exercising.
0: And it often does happen. And at first, you may not be ready to do that much. And if you've got questions, you know, I would tell patients, and we talk in the book, you know, if you're at high risk, we go through some questions, you may need to check with your physician first. But here's what I say. You don't need to call your doctor to see if you can walk around Walmart, okay? But you could walk instead of, riding that chair. Or if you're riding the chair, you know, get up for a few minutes and walk around in addition.
1: I was with somebody recently doing something in an official building, and we need to go from where we were to an office. We walked over here, I followed, and there were several of us. She pressed the button, we went up an elevator 2 floors and walked over, and when we were done, she didn't escort us down. We realized there's a perfectly good staircase.
0: Mm-hmm.
1: Good example, isn't it?
0: It's a very good example.
1: Take the stairs.
0: These little things, they add up. That's what the research shows.
1: Seems that if you do nothing, something bad's going to happen. If you do something, you've evened the odds up.
0: You know, it's very interesting, John. You're right on target.
1: Let's connect this back to the Bible. The body is God's possession, so we have really a duty to preserve it. Also, how we do physically, and earlier you spoke about the frontal lobe, how we do physically impacts how we do spiritually. So connect this back to the Bible, this question of high blood pressure, taking care of one's health.
0: What I find fascinating, John, is Jesus, when he taught the people, he gave a blessing. He pronounced a blessing on things that were really countercultural. You know, blessed are the poor in spirit. Blessed are those who mourn. Blessed are the meek. We actually show how these virtues in the Bible that Jesus points us to and that the Holy Spirit accomplishes in our life are the very things that we need to keep us on track. The longest chapter in our book is the one dealing with spiritual health, because it is so powerful. If a person, even if they don't know Jesus personally as their Savior, they can still benefit from the kind of principles that Jesus taught. So we're actually sharing with people who are not Christians, and we're saying, follow, in essence, biblical principles.
1: What are the studies telling us about the physical benefits of being in connection with God?
0: Actually, if you look at the research shows that when we fellowship with others in church community, we have less hospitalizations. We're hospitalized for a shorter duration if we end up in the hospital. We live longer. Our blood pressure tends to be lower. And it's not just that corporate worship, it's also our intrinsic spirituality, taking time for prayer, taking time for a devotional life. In fact, some of the research suggests that private relationship with our Creator is the most powerful.
1: When you think of high blood pressure, well, that word says it all, pressure. If you have high blood pressure, it seems to me you're under pressure somewhere, or your body's under pressure. And the Bible is all about coming into relationship with God and having that pressure taken away, or that pressure born, carried by Jesus. What does he say? Come to me, all ye that labor and are heavy laden, and I will give you rest. In the Ten Commandments, the fourth commandment deals with Sabbath rest, something many people have forgotten about or neglected. There's something about a relationship with Jesus that is designed to see our stressors roll away. Jesus came that he would give us life, John 10, verse 10, and give it more abundantly. So you've seen both sides of this as a minister of the gospel and as a physician. Faith in Christ, ultimately, if entered into with both eyes open, is the prescription for a healthy life in this world and in the world to come.
0: There's no question. It's so powerful. And you mentioned the Sabbath. We have actually research in the book from the Ansons in Israel actually showing that the Sabbath has health-giving benefits.
1: There is life in Jesus Christ. God made us. The Bible says we are fearfully and wonderfully made. And as you benefit physically, you will benefit and thrive spiritually as well. We only get one go around on this planet. I think it's just wisdom, isn't it, to think about what you can do to get the most out of your time here, not just in a self-centered way, but the better you do, the more service and the more faithful service you can do to God and others also.
0: You got it right on, John.
1: There you go. Dr. David DeRose, thanks so very much for joining me today. I appreciate it. 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Dr. DeRose, I appreciate you taking your time to be with me today. Thank you.
0: My pleasure.
1: Well, let's pray together. Let's pray. Now, Father in heaven, we're truly thankful that you are the great physician. We thank you, Father, that there are some simple ways, attainable, practical ways of dealing with difficult health challenges. We are thankful that you are concerned with our health, ultimately with our spiritual health. Give us grace to thrive physically, as well as we can, however we are, and to thrive in faith in Jesus, who came to give us life more abundantly. Bless us for your honor and glory. Give us grace to grow in faith in you. I pray in Jesus' name, amen. Thank you so much for joining us today. I'm looking forward to seeing you again next time. Until then, remember, it is written, man shall not live by bread alone, but by every word that proceeds from the mouth of God.

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5: Hello, friends. Would you like to hear an amazing fact? Beginning as a petty thief smuggling cigarettes and marijuana, Pablo Escobar eventually came to dominate the global cocaine trade through the Medellin cartel, controlling over 80% of the drugs shipped to America. At one time, his immense operation earned him an estimated $420 million a week in the nickname, the King of Cocaine. By the 1980s, approximately 70 to 80 tons of cocaine was entering the U.S. per month, making Escobar, according to Forbes in 1989, the seventh wealthiest person on the planet, worth approximately about $30 billion. In spite of his lethal business, he sought to generate public approval by donating to churches and hospitals in Medellin. He built soccer fields, parks, paved roads, and even built a new neighborhood with 1,000 homes for families from the slums. His deceptions were so effective, Escobar even succeeded in getting himself elected to Colombia's Congress in 1982. But at heart, he was still a ruthless killer. Escobar's criminal empire resulted in the deaths of around 4,000 people who dared to challenge his reign, including police officers, government officials, journalists, even judges. Over time, even the government could not be bribed to overlook his outrageous crimes, and he went into hiding. In 1993, he was killed in a shootout with police in a middle-class Medellin neighborhood. This reminds me, Pastor Ross, of another power-hungry killer that deceives a lot of people regarding his real character.
6: That's right, Pastor Doug. Matter of fact, the Bible speaks of this being, and Jesus has this to say about him. John chapter 8, verse 44, speaking of the devil, he was a murderer from the beginning. And he does not stand in the truth, because there is no truth in him. When he speaks a lie, he speaks from his own resources, for he is the father of lies.
5: Yeah,
6: well, there you have this being that was created at one point perfect, but then he becomes a murderer. And it says from the beginning, he's always plotted to destroy. And of course, ultimately, that was revealed in the death of Jesus.
5: Yep. Yeah, he was just motivated by pride. Another passage is in Isaiah chapter 14. And you can read, I think, starting with verse 12, "How you are fallen from heaven, O Lucifer, son of the morning, how you're cut down to the ground, you who weaken the nations. For you said in your heart, 'I will ascend into heaven. I will exalt my throne above the stars of God. I will sit on the mount of the congregation on the farthest sides of the north. I will ascend above the heights of the clouds. I will be like the Most High.'" He was just power hungry, wanted God's position, but he's tried to deceive people as to his true character.
6: Mm-hmm.
5: But the devil has no problem killing anyone that gets in his way. That's why Jesus, of course, went to the cross. But some people think, well, if God is a loving God, why'd he make a devil to tempt us?
6: That's right. If he knew what would happen, Why did he even do that in the beginning? Well, we have a study guide that talks about that. It's called Did God Create a Devil? You need to read this. It's free. All you have to do is call 800-835-6747. And you can ask for offer number 107. Or you can dial #250 on your smartphone. Say, I'd like that study guide called Did God Create a Devil? And of course, we'll send that to anyone who calls and asks. Our phone line here to the studios is 800-463-7297 with your Bible-related question. Ready to go to the phone lines. Our first caller this evening is Corey, listening in Ohio. Corey, welcome to the program.
7: Hi, how are you?
5: Doing good. Thanks for calling.
7: Good, good. I enjoy your program. I've gleaned a lot of information about the scriptures from your program.
5: Well, thank you.
7: My question is, in Revelation 12, verse 1 through 9, it's the story of the war in heaven. My question is, how could Satan, if he drew a third of the heavenly hosts and threw them down to the earth, how could he have fought with them against Michael and the angels? How could they if they weren't there? Because those angels are considered as his angels, the ones that he threw down to the ground, from the information that I've received from different sources. And I'm just trying to figure out how he was able to fight with those angels if he threw them down to the ground.
5: Yeah, when it says that a third of the angels were cast to the ground, these are the ones cast out with Satan. It's not that Satan defeated a third of the good angels. One third of the angels followed Satan in his rebellion, and when Satan was cast to the earth, that's actually even in the verse we just read, I will cast thee out as profane because you have sinned. And Satan was cast out of heaven. One third of the angels were cast out with him. And you can also read in Matthew 25, it says, this lake of fire is prepared for the devil and his angels. And so, I don't know, am I answering what you're asking, Corey? Does that make sense?
7: No. The sequence, is something's wrong with the sequence. And it says, this is what it says, and his tail drew the third part of the stars of heaven and down toward the woman, and there was a great battle in heaven, and Michael and the angels fought with the dragon, and the dragon fought and his angels. I'm trying to figure out who did he throw down to the ground.
5: Yeah, this is a third of the angels that were fighting with Lucifer against Michael and his angels are the ones that are cast to the ground.
6: Yeah, maybe just to add a little more, you know, there's a feature that we see in Bible prophecy, and this might be what might help a little bit. Sometimes a statement is made in prophecy, and then the prophet in vision backs up to explain how he got to that point. So, in other words, like you say, in the introductory of Revelation 12, it says the devil with his tail was able to just throw down a third of the stars of heaven. But it's not until you get to verse 8 and 9 you actually find out how he did that. Well, then it goes on to say, well, there was war in heaven. Michael and his angels fought with the dragon, and the dragon fought in his angels. And then it goes on in verse 9, so the great dragon was cast out, that old serpent of old called the devil and Satan, who deceives the whole world. He was cast to the earth, and his angels were cast out with him. So it begins with a statement. The devil was able to deceive a third of the angels, and they were cast out. And then it's not until 9 you get the details of exactly how that happened. Well, there was a war. And he lost, and he and his angels were thrown out.
5: All through prophecy, it'll give you the headline.
6: That's right.
5: Then it goes back and gives you the story.
6: That's right. Kind of repeating in large.
5: Yep.
6: So hopefully that helps, Corey.
5: He would enjoy our study that we're offering on Did God Create a Devil?
6: That's right. I think it's in there. We talk about that. Again, the number to call for that is just 800-835-6747. That is our resource phone line. You'll see it on your screens if you're watching. All dial #250. And say, I'd like to, Bible Answers Live, I'd like that study guide, Did God Create a Devil? All right, next caller that we have is Brittany in California. Brittany, welcome to the program.
8: Yeah, my question is the Torah relevant for Christians today in our modern time?
5: Is it okay for a Christian to read the Torah?
8: Mm-hmm.
5: Yeah, no, of course, the Torah are sacred Jewish writings, and there's a lot that can be learned from that. So there's nothing morally wrong with doing that, you know, by all means. There's good history in there. The Torah is a word that is used to sort of encompass a lot of the Hebrew scriptures, but it may also include some that would not be in our Old Testament, but would be the sacred writings. I think the word Torah is law in the greater sense. So, yeah, by all means, when you're reading your Bible, you're reading part of the Torah right there. So hopefully that helps a little bit. Hey, thank you, Brittany.
6: All right, we've got Tina listening in Nevada. Tina, welcome to the program.

0: Hi.
1: Yeah, hi, Tina. Thanks for calling.
0: This is her daughter. She's sitting right here with me. This is Tia. She just gets nervous on the phone, which now I am a little nervous too. But we are both here. We were just wondering about lots of different religions, and one particularly that we had been involved in, you know, before. I guess our question is, why do some believe that they're the only ones? They're the only ones who have the truth, and you have to do it. It gives you almost that sense of fear to go off and look in a direction, or to keep reading, actually, because the Bible says, you know, keep reading, keep seeking, keep knocking. But you have man telling you a whole other thing. And so I guess what our question is that why do some, and some in particular, believe they're the only ones
1: right
0: that are going to get into?
1: Yeah, why do some denominations teach that they're the only ones that are going to make it to heaven? Well, to be honest, I think they do that the same reason that some political candidates can't say anything good about any other candidate, because they say, I'm the only answer. They don't want to give any other options. As soon as you admit to people that you don't have all the truth, then they begin to look around. There are some churches that teach their members they are not allowed to look at or read religious information from any other denomination. Now, we don't do that in our church. In fact, you know, I said, I think during this series, we think the greatest part of Christ's true followers are not members of our church. I hope they all come and join before it's over, but we know there's godly people in many different churches. But when a church says you're not allowed to read anything written by another church, it's like they put blinders on their members so they can't look around. And I think the truth, if your church has the truth, it should bear up under investigation. A couple of years ago, you know, we did a friendly debate at our church here, and another pastor said, you know, he doesn't think we need to keep the Sabbath anymore. And I said, I think we do. And we said, well, let's take it to the people and see what the Bible says. And I think that the truth should bear up under investigation. And so, yeah, a lot of these denominations, they say, if you're not a member of our church, then you're not one of the 144,000, and only members of our church are going to be saved. You know, while I believe my church is the closest to the Bible, I mean, if it's not, I'm in the wrong church, clearly. I mean, you want to be, every pastor should think, my church is as closest to the Bible as I can get, because we all want to be as close to scriptural truth as we can be. But I think it's reckless to say that we're flawless. There's a pope that says that he's infallible. The only one who's really infallible in this world is Jesus.
2: And that's right. Jesus himself said, other sheep I have which are not of this fold.
1: Yeah.
2: Them I need to call, and they will come. So, yes, it's the seekers of truth in whatever church, even different religions, if they open to the promptings of the Holy Spirit, they will be led into truth. And Jesus said, you shall know the truth, and the truth will set you free.
1: Amen.
2: So we shouldn't be afraid of the truth. All right, thank you. Next caller that we have is Andrew in West Virginia. Andrew, welcome to the program.
3: Awesome, awesome. So my question is, say you are seeking employment and it's very, very hard, but every employer wants you to work on Sabbath, but they'll give you Sunday off. Obviously, you need money to live. How should you proceed with that?
1: Yeah, it's a challenge. And, you know, I think that if you're going to seek first God's kingdom, then you just need to settle that that is not an option. And, of course, there's millions of people around the world that I know just in our church are 22 million members, and there's many other Sabbath keepers around the world. They just resolve that even if it is difficult, that breaking God's commandments are not an option. And God opens doors. It mm-hmm. sometimes can be a challenge, but I don't think you need to be afraid. He'll work miracles. He provides for his people.
2: Yeah, and Jesus said, you know, do not worry about what you're going to wear or what you're going to eat. God will provide. So if we stand up for what we know to be true, God has promised to provide for our needs,
1: yeah, now
2: for us
1: may be,
2: and our families.
1: Yeah, there'll be tests.
2: Sure.
1: We're not denying that. You know, you may get tested on your faith. But give God a chance to prove himself God and say, I'm going to trust the Lord. And, you know, if it were me, I think a lot of employers would say, finding honest employees is hard. And if you got an employee that says, I'm not going to break the fourth commandment, even if I have a job, that means that employee is probably going to work when they're there, and they're not going to steal your materials from your office or your store or whatever. So honest employees are hard to find. I trust the Lord. He's going to provide. Thanks so much, Andrew. Appreciate your call.
2: We've got Bonnie listening in Oregon. Bonnie, welcome to Bible Answers Live. You're on the air.
4: Thank you so much for taking my call. Mm-hmm. My question is, when we get to heaven, will we still have the same character that we died with, even though we've taken our sins to the Lord and asked Him to help us to overcome? What will our characters be in heaven? Because the thief on the cross really didn't have much time for character development.
1: Yeah, well, that's a good question. But the thief on the cross did have time for heart conversion. And we think he went through the steps of conversion, which are you repent and you confess and then you receive. And he publicly said, you know, we're getting what we deserve. He expressed sorrow. And then he prayed and said, Lord, remember me. Jesus promised you'll be with me in paradise. I think he accepted that, and his heart was transformed. And as soon as we are justified and we're given that new heart, when he comes forth in the resurrection, he's still going to have that new heart. Now, he may not have had time to, you know, go through the character development of being tempted on his diet or his temper or whatever the problems might have been, but I think the Holy Spirit will compensate at times like that.
2: Absolutely.
1: And yeah, he'll be in the kingdom. Thank you, Bonnie. Hope that helps a little. By the way, I have a book about the thief on the cross, and it's called Crucified with Christ. I think you'll enjoy that.
2: All right, next caller that we have is Cindy listening in California. Cindy, welcome to the program.
5: Good evening, pastors. Thank you for taking my call.
1: Thank you. And your question?
5: My question is about the prophecies in the Old Testament and New about the sun turning dark, the moon turning to blood, and the stars falling, earthquakes. I've heard from pastors that these already happened in the 1700s and 1800s, but it seems in Revelation that maybe these are ahead of us from Revelation 6:12, the sixth seal.
1: Yeah.
5: So are these things that could still be in front of us?
1: Yes and yes. This is one of those prophecies where I think you've got a dual application. God sometimes shows us historically the fulfillment of these things after the 1798 period that is given in Revelation and Daniel. It says that the sun would be darkened, the moon would turn to blood, and the stars would fall from heaven. Those things happened on a grand scale globally. Big Lisbon earthquake was felt, sent shock waves all around North Africa and Europe, and it's still recorded by the seismologists as one of the biggest and a great human loss of human life.
2: 1755.
1: Yeah. These things happen historically, but they're going to happen again in quick succession just before the second coming, because one thing that didn't happen says in the heavens depart as a scroll, mm-hmm. and so that's still to come. So isn't that what you understand?
2: Yeah, absolutely. I'm just looking at it. You know, what's significant about that is you look at the date, 1755, and then you have 1780, and then you have 1833. Right around that time, it's after the Protestant Reformation has already taken off, people are beginning to study the scriptures, in particular the prophecies of the Bible. And as they were studying these prophecies, recognizing that the 2300-year prophecy of Daniel 8:14 was coming to an end, then there was this great earthquake, the Lisbon earthquake. Something else, Pastor Dave, interesting, at the time, Lisbon was the capital, in Portugal, was the capital of the slave trade around the world. And mm-hmm. a judgment came upon the city, and then, of course, North Africa, Europe, and even as far as the Americas. And then the dark day, May 19, 1780, and then probably the most spectacular star shower was
1: that's the one. That was it was November 12th.
2: Oh, that's 12.
1: Yeah, it was November 12, 1833, and so this is the 190th
2: that's right.
1: anniversary. Yeah. Sorry, I got my events mixed up.
2: Yeah,
1: they called it a Leonid meteor storm. I'm looking at it in the Library of Congress. It's in history. It's
2: remarkable. Yeah.
1: Yeah.
2: So, yes, it had a historical application. Could it have a future application? Well, when you read about what happens just before Jesus comes, it seems as though all of nature is turned upside mm-hmm. down. There's a great earthquake that the Bible speaks of at the end as well. So,
1: sun will go dark. Moon will look like blood because the skies will be filled with smoke. It's all going to happen again. Thank you so much. Appreciate your question. And who's next?
2: All right. We got Gary listening in Illinois. Gary, welcome to the program.
6: Angel. In Genesis 1:26, it says, let them have dominion over the earth. Does that mean we're to be good stewards over the planet or have the option to run the planet straight into hell like we're currently doing by using coal and oil?
1: Well, to answer your question, yes, people should be good stewards of the planet. In fact, in Revelation, I think it's chapter 16, verse 11, it says, God will destroy them that destroy the earth.
2: It's yeah, verse, chapter 11.
1: 11, verse.
2: Probably 16.
1: Yeah.
2: You might have got that backwards.
1: We're dyslexic a little bit sometimes. yeah, it says that the nations were angry and the time of your wrath should come and that you should destroy those that destroy the earth.
2: Yes. Revelation 11, verse. I'm looking at
1: Pastor
2: it right
1: Ross
2: here.
1: Is finding it. Yeah, so we should be... We should be good stewards of the planet. And dominion was given to the planet, given to Adam and Eve of the planet, and they were to care for the creatures and tend the garden. And even now, I think, you know, Christians should be responsible stewards of everything, their time, their words, and the world that God has made. As far as possible, we should do our best.
2: Revelation chapter 11, verse 18.
1: That's it. Okay.
2: That's the one.
1: Thanks so much. Appreciate that, Glenn.
2: All right, next caller that we have, I think that was Gary.
1: Okay.
2: Glenn now, listening in Ohio. Glenn, welcome to the program.
7: Good evening to you, and thanks for taking my call.
1: Absolutely.
7: Scripture is Luke 17, verses 20 through 22. My question is, what did Jesus mean when he said, the kingdom of God is within you?
1: Yeah, well, and he says here, the kingdom of God does not come with observation, nor will they say, see here or see there, for indeed the kingdom of God is within you. When Jesus began his ministry, he said, repent, for the kingdom of heaven is at hand. I think John the Baptist said the same thing. And if you read in Acts chapter 1, I forget, it may have been Philip that said to Jesus, Lord, will you at this time, you know, establish Israel as a kingdom? And he said, it's not for you to know the times and seasons. So they even misunderstood there. There's two aspects to the kingdom, Glenn. You've got the internal kingdom where you invite Jesus to be the Lord of your life and sit on the throne of your heart. That begins right now. But there's a time when Christ comes to receive the kingdom and this world that he has ransomed, he will get it back. And so that is the physical kingdom of God will be set up here on earth at the end of the 1,000 years. The spiritual kingdom is already available, and it's within reach for everyone.
2: Yes. You know, if somebody surrenders their life to Christ, they become a citizen of the kingdom. Mm-hmm. If Jesus is ruling in their heart, we call that the kingdom of grace. And eventually the kingdom of grace will give way to the kingdom of glory when Jesus comes the second time.
1: Yep.
2: And the earth is finally recreated at the end of the 1,000 years. So two parts to the kingdom, as you mentioned.
1: Yep.
2: All right, great. Next question that we have is, let's see, we've got James in Texas. James, welcome to the program.
8: Yes, thank you for taking my call tonight.
1: Mm-hmm. Yes, and we're glad you're calling. Your question.
8: Yes, I'm trying to get the truth about a kind of a urgent matter. Some people say that the death decree is the end of probation, and some say that it's the mark of the beast. Can you tell me if that's in scriptures when the death decree, I mean, not death decree, the end of probation is? Because I can't find it anywhere, and it's kind of confusing.
1: Yeah, good question. You're not going to find the phrase end of probation. You'll find the teaching. Now, for instance, is it Revelation 22 where mm-hmm. Jesus said, let him that is just, you might want to look that up real quick. As far as the decree, it doesn't call it a decree. It's called a decree in... Daniel 3, a decree is made by Nebuchadnezzar. A decree is signed by Darius in Daniel chapter 6. There's a death decree unless they worship a certain way. Revelation alludes to the same kind of law. It doesn't use the word decree. And it says in verse 17 of Revelation 13, no one might buy or sell except the one who has the mark, the name of the beast, or the number of his name. Well, it stands to reason that if they're going to enforce a law that no one can buy or sell, there'll be a decree that states that.
2: And we have that verse that I think you're referring
1: about
2: to, Revelation 22, verse 11. Jesus says, he that is unjust, let him be unjust still. He that is filthy, let him be filthy still. He that is righteous, let him be righteous still. He that is holy, let him be holy still. And behold, I come quickly. So that is made before Jesus comes.
1: Right.
2: And then Daniel chapter 12, verse 1, it says, at that time Michael shall stand up, the great prince who stands for the sons of thy people, and there will be a time of trouble. Worse than the world has ever seen. But at that time, thy people shall be delivered, everyone found written in the book. So you have the close of probation. You have a time of trouble, the seven last plagues, the end of which is the death decree. But Jesus comes before that death decree can be enacted.
1: Yeah, when you read about the seven last plagues, it says instead of repenting, they don't repent. They curse God. God. Yeah, so there's no repenting. Their probation's closed during the seven last plagues. That's probably the best we can do now. The other idea about probation closing would be when Noah and his family boarded the ark, there were 7 days when life went on, but their probation was closed. The door was shut. And it'll be that way near the end of time. Well, friends, we got 13, 10, 9 seconds before our break. But we're going to take more questions in the second half that's coming up. Don't forget also check out amazingfacts.org. A lot of resources there. Don't go away. More questions to come.
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10: 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Pastor Doug Batchelor. 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
1: Welcome back, listening friends. We're glad that you have stayed tuned and some who joined us along the way. This is Bible Answers Live, live international interactive Bible study. 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My name is Doug Batchelor.
2: And my name is John Ross, and we're going to go to Jim. Jim is listening in Indiana. Jim, welcome to the program.
13: Yes, hello.
1: Hi, thanks for waiting.
13: We were doing a Bible study the other week, and somebody brought up about Adam and Eve running around naked. Mm-hmm. I said, no, they was clothed with the light of God, I guess.
1: Mm-hmm.
13: How do you explain that to somebody?
1: Well, I'll have Pastor Ross look something up for me while I share some other verses with you. In Revelation, where he talks about clothed with white robes, is that 7? I forget. But if you look in Mark chapter 9, when Jesus is glorified on top of this mountain with Elijah and Moses appear, it says his clothing became exceedingly shining white like snow, such as no launderer on earth can whiten them. I think another passage in Matthew, it says that... His clothes became like the sun. That's right. That's in Matthew, 16 or 17, yeah, verse 3. And then when Moses came off the mountain after talking to God, he had to veil his face. So he had to cover his face with clothes because it was so bright you couldn't look on his face. Adam and Eve used to talk to God face to face. They had garments of light. It was, you know, no artificial fabric, but they were just shimmering with God's glory, made in the image of God. And when they sinned, those garments of robes of light went out.
2: That's right. When you look in Revelation chapter 7, it talks about those who are arrayed in white robes, speaking of the redeemed. And then we have in Acts chapter 1, verse 10, talks about an angel wearing white apparel, dazzling white brightness. And I think in the verse itself in Genesis, where it talks about Adam and Eve suddenly realized they were naked, it gives the idea that at some point in time they weren't naked, and they became naked, and they suddenly realized it. Mm-hmm. So that would imply then that at some other time they were wearing something.
1: Why would they try to cover themselves?
2: Yeah, why would they suddenly say, oh, we're naked?
1: And then it's not like God didn't say, oh, you shouldn't be ashamed of being naked. God said, you should be ashamed. Your garments are too small. He made bigger ones.
2: Yeah.
1: Because in the book of Genesis, it says they made aprons of fig leaf, and it's just they were small, and God gave them tunics of skin. So not only was it the wrong material, but it wasn't enough. So clearly, the clothing in heaven, it's not, you know, it's not wool, it's not skin, it's not polyester. These are some supernatural garments of glory that they had.
2: Yeah, one other verse, Psalms 104, verse 2, God says, speaking of God, you cover yourself with light as a garment.
1: There you go.
2: And if we created in God's image, God wears light. And Adam and Eve had this garment of light.
1: That's a good verse.
2: Okay, thank you, Jim. We have Joan listening in Australia. Joan, welcome to the program.
14: Hello, how are you? Thank you for taking my call. Repetition is the key. Bible answers life. My question tonight is Jeremiah chapter 3, verse 9. Can you please explain to me that verse? And who is she? Is she the people or the developing people of God?
1: All right, let me read this for our friends listening. In Jeremiah chapter 3, verse 9, it says, "So it came to pass through her casual harlotry that she defiled the land and committed adultery with stones and with trees." It's talking about when the people of God, when they stones and trees, it means they made idols out of wood, they made idols out of stone, and they worshiped them. God consistently called that harlotry. In fact, in the book of Hosea, it specifically says that Israel had played the harlot with her idols. So because God said, do not make graven images in the second commandment, I'm a living God. Any image you make of me is going to diminish your concept of my greatness. Whenever they started worshiping idols like the pagan nations around them, he said, you're giving your love to another god. And it was called harlotry.
2: And in Revelation chapter 17, you have a woman, her name is Babylon, and she's described as a harlot. So whenever a church leaves the truths of God's word and forms an alliance with political powers or begins to worship idols, in this case, spiritually, she's described as a harlot.
1: Yeah. And in this passage in Jeremiah, it talks about both Israel, the northern kingdom, and Judah followed suit. And they got involved in idolatry too in the time of, well, Solomon did it before he died, but then got really bad during the time of Manasseh.
2: And both kingdoms were judged for that at some point. All right, thank you, Joan. We got Betty Lou in California. Betty Lou, welcome to the program.
15: Thank you.
1: Hi.
15: My first question, the first text is Acts 9:36, where Peter goes and raises Dorcas.
1: Okay.
15: It calls her a disciple. So there were women disciples. Then we go to Luke 24:13 and onward, where two disciples were on the way to Emmaus.
1: Right.
15: And Jesus joined them, and they didn't recognize him. Now, they didn't usually put women's names down. And if there were women disciples, why could not this other disciple have been Mrs. Cleopas, and they went to their home together, and they asked Jesus to stay with them? Am I wrong in believing that?
1: No, you're absolutely right in believing that there are women disciples. Now, of course, the word disciple is different from apostle. There were no women apostles. The 12 apostles were all men, And then when Judas was replaced in Acts chapter 1, they replaced him from among two men. Could this other woman, or could this other disciple, Cleopas, could it have been Cleopas and his wife? Well, it could have been. It doesn't say in the text. Whoever they were, it says the same hour after Jesus revealed himself to them that they turned around, went back to Jerusalem together. So all we can do is speculate about what the name or identity of the other one was, but there's nothing in the text that says it wasn't his wife, and there certainly were women disciples. Mary Magdalene was a disciple.
2: Just to add to that, Jesus in the Great Commission, he said, go and make disciples of all nations.
1: Yep.
2: So that obviously includes both men and women.
1: Yep, absolutely. So hope that helps, Betty Lou. Thank you.
2: We've got David in Alaska. David, welcome to the program.
16: I've been abused, and I'm mentally ill. And my question is, will God put people to sleep if they can't handle the end-time persecution?
1: Well, let me read you a verse that I hope will bring you some comfort and maybe some peace of mind. If you go to 1 Corinthians chapter 10, and let me just give me a second here. Here it is. Yeah, 1 Corinthians 10.
2: Verse 13.
1: Verse 13. Thank you. No temptation has overtaken you except such as is common to man, but God is faithful, who will not allow you to be tempted beyond what you are able, but will with the temptation also make the way of escape that you are able to bear it. So either God is going to get you out of the way of the temptation, or make sure that whatever temptation or trial comes, you are able to bear it. So don't worry that you're ever going to be given something by God that you can't handle with his grace. But there are going to be some that, you know, he loves that he'll lay to rest. Where's that prophecy that says, and none considers it, he takes them away to avoid the trials to come. You know what I'm talking about? Some people are laid to rest, and it's because God loves them. Blessed in the eyes of the Lord is the death of his saints. And then even in Revelation, it says, where the souls under the altar rest, until the other fellow servants might be martyred as you were. So, you know, God sometimes lets people go to sleep so they won't have to go through trials they can't handle.
2: And I think the point that you mentioned, Pastor Doug, you look in Scripture, whenever one of God's disciples faced a trial and they stood for the right, they were always empowered to handle that trial.
1: Mm-hmm.
2: And of course, we have many martyrs who gave their life, frail, you know, wiles, but yet they did. They became like a lion in the face of persecution, mm-hmm. and had this holy boldness and this peace, and their life was such a testimony. And when they gave their life, there was this calmness. Many actually sang while being burned at the stake. Now, that's humanly impossible.
1: Mm-hmm.
2: So God sustained them in a miraculous way.
1: That's right.
2: Thank you, David. We have got Steve listening in Oregon. Steve, welcome to the program.
17: Yeah, I've recently got the Days of Noah DVD set. And I've watched it dozens of times, and they have answered numerous questions I've been plagued by for years. But one question that's left me with, at the end of the all four DVDs, all of the main characters are on foot, traveling through the forest, over hills and crossing streams, heading towards one mountaintop that is covered by a huge rainbow-colored halo-looking cloud. Is that the end of the Days of Noah story, or is there another DVD that finishes the production I can request? Is that huge rainbow-colored halo-type cloud the New Jerusalem coming down? I'm confused. Like,
1: yeah,
17: fireball-type asteroids are impacting the Earth. Is it too late to be saved, or should we be heading towards this rainbow-type thing?
1: Well, first of all, I was a contributor to that DVD series. We did not produce it. It was produced by our good friends at Layman Ministries and Jeff Rich. And I'm pretty sure that what's implied there is that they are going towards a place of safety, and it's just prior to the coming of the Lord. You don't need to worry about where to run right now, because when that day comes, just like a pillar of fire led God's people through the wilderness, angels are going to guide us during that time. And it says he'll give his angels charge over you to keep you in all your ways. 1,000 may fall at your side, 10,000 at your right hand, but it will not come near you. God is going to preserve his people. I never worry about you know, am I going to know where to run and hide in the last days? My concern is I just want to be faithful day by day to be doing what God wants me to do. But thanks so much. And I'll tell our friends that,

0: Layman's Ministries that you've been blessed by the series.
1: Next caller that we have is Linda listening in West Virginia. Linda, welcome to the program.
2: Thank you for taking my call.
0: Sure.
2: Pastors, I want to tell you, first of all, I really appreciate y'all's ministry. I have learned so much, and I'm going on 74, and I've seen a lot in my lifetime with alcohol in my family, my aunt. And I was wondering about demons, because my mom and my brother, we went to my aunt's house, and she was a pretty bad alcoholic, and she wanted to get saved on her deathbed. She had cancer, bone cancer. And mom took a couple of preachers. And this was when I was 25, and I'm going 74 now. And when we got there, the preachers come around with the Bibles praying, and her voice changed, and it was like a demon coming out of her. Pastors, is that possible? Because I was there, and I heard it.
0: It is possible, to answer your question. And I don't know that every person struggling with alcoholism is demon possession, because the drug itself is a very powerful thing, and the devil, I'm sure, takes advantage of that. And Jesus can save people from alcoholism. I've seen it, you know, many, many times. And, you know, you can read in Mark chapter 16, Jesus said in verse 16, "He that believes and is baptized will be saved. He that does not will be condemned. These signs will follow those who believe. In my name they will cast out devils, and they will speak with new tongues, and they'll take up serpents," meaning if, you know, if they get bit by a serpent, it's not going to hurt them. "And if they drink anything deadly, it will by no means hurt them. And they'll lay hands on the sick, and they'll recover." So everything that Jesus lists here, the apostles did. There's no listing of them being poisoned, but it may have happened. And then they survived it. So I do believe that the power of God is still there, and we can pray and ask God to set people free from sin and temptation. And sometimes it may be a more direct demonic obsession or possession.
1: Well, yes, it's just to add to that, Pastor Doug, it's very real. I know you've been in Africa, you've done meetings, I've done meetings in Africa, and you know, maybe we don't see it as much in the U.S., although there are times where that happens, even here. But I remember one occasion in particular, and just like what the lady described on the phone, there was a spirit there, a demonic force, and everyone knew it. And
0: the voice changed.
1: The voice changed, and kind of supernatural strength, and it's scary. You can kind of feel the hair on the back of your neck. So The Bible says we don't wrestle against flesh and blood. There are demonic forces out there.
0: Yeah, absolutely.
1: Now, of course, God protects us. Mm-hmm. We are grateful for that. We don't have to walk around in fear. But I think that is a warning. We don't want to give ground to the devil.
0: Yep, absolutely. Well, thank you, Linda. I hope that helps a little bit. And we got time for a couple more before
1: our break. Yeah, we got Steve in California. Steve, welcome to the program.
3: Thanks for taking my call. So I wonder if you could help me with a verse in 1 John chapter 2, verses 7 and 8. I was reading my Bible study this morning. And I'll just read to you the first line from each of those verses. It seems to be a contradiction. It says in verse 7, "Brethren, I write no new commandment to you." In verse 8, it says again, "A new commandment I write to you." I wonder if you can help explain that.
0: Yeah, well, sometimes in Hebrew writings, they used some irony where they would kind of juxtapose two thoughts that sounded like they're opposites. Let me give you another example. King Solomon said, "Do not answer a fool, or you sound like him." Then he says immediately after that, "Answer a fool according to his folly, or he'll be wise in his own eyes." And you're thinking, well, make up your mind. Answer him or don't answer him. And what he's basically saying is that no matter what you do, you're not going to win when you're trying to communicate with a fool. And so if you don't answer him, he thinks he's right. If you do answer him, then you look like him. Well, here, John is doing something similar. He's saying, don't forget the original commandments, that which you've had from the beginning. It's the old commandment, which is the word you've heard from the beginning. And again, a new commandment I write to you. So when he said, "I write no new commandment to you," it's another way of his saying, I'm not asking you to forget the foundational commandments. So I'm not writing these new commandments to you to forget the old ones. But he says, then again, there's a new commandment, which is in him, because darkness is passing away and the true light is shining. In other words, then again, there's a new commandment.

0: You've heard it said by them of old, speaking of an old commandment, that you shall not commit adultery. And then he said, but I say unto you, do not look on a woman to lust in your heart. So did he do away with the old commandment? No, you're not supposed to commit adultery, but he gave a new insight. Mm-hmm. It goes beyond the action. Mm-hmm. It includes the attitude. I think John's doing the same thing here. So thanks. I hope that helps a little bit, Stephen. And let's see. We move on to, who is it, Rosemary?
1: Yeah, Rosemary. Welcome to the program. California.
2: Hello.
0: Hi.
2: Hi, Pastor Doug and Pastor Ross.
0: Yeah.
2: I have a question regarding witnessing.
0: Okay.
2: Now, I have a passion for witnessing. I really want to witness to my neighbors in the new city I moved in. But recently, I was discouraged from passing out pamphlets. A person told me that that's not a good way to witness, that they'll be thrown away. People don't read these days. What is a better way to witness if I'm discouraged to witness using pamphlets?
0: Well, people do still read pamphlets. I've met folks that have had their lives changed by reading books and literature and little Amazing Facts prints and sells thousands of these pocket Amazing Facts tracts, we call them. They're little pocket-sized pamphlets that they just cost a few cents a piece, and people can give them out. They'll talk about salvation and different present truth. It's true. It's like fishing. You know, you reel in the line empty a lot. When you're passing out literature, you need to just figure that, you know, maybe one out of 50 will read it. But that one out of 50 that reads it, it changes their life in some way. So you're scattering seed. Not every seed you scatter is going to sprout. And, you know, I'm guessing that some of the people that are discouraging you, they may even be folks in the church. And I would ask them, well, what are you doing to witness? You know, you're better doing something that has minimal results than doing nothing with no results. And you're better doing something wrong than doing nothing very well. And there's a lot of folks that criticize witnessing efforts, and they're not doing anything. But, you know, today, you know, we're using media. Of course, we use publishing still at Amazing Facts, but we also use media. The internet is very effective. People are texting, using WhatsApp, all kinds of ways to witness these days. And
1: even Facebook.
0: Yeah, that's right.
1: People are posting, you know, encouraging statements,
0: scriptures,
1: or verses. Yeah, sure.
0: Yeah. So, but literature is not, it's still a medium for communication, so you can still do that.
1: All right, very good. Next caller that we have, Doug, listening in California. Doug, welcome to the program.
0: I'm Doug. I'm listening in California.
1: I know, you're right there.
0: Hi, Doug, you're on the air.
3: Hi. So I have a question. Once you accept Jesus Christ in your heart, do you need to be baptized?
0: Well, if you've never been baptized, once you accept Jesus, you don't necessarily need to get baptized immediately, because Christ said in Matthew 28, go therefore teach all nations. So prior to baptism, there should be some teaching where a person understands the foundational basics of what does it mean now to be a Christian. I've accepted Jesus' sacrifice, and then be baptized. And then there's more teaching that comes afterward.
1: You know, we do have a study guide talking about baptism. It'll answer this question for you. It's called Purity and Power. And just call and ask for that. It's 800-835-6747. Ask for that study guide, Purity and Power, or dial #250. And we can send it to you that way as well. Mm-hmm. All right. The next caller that we have is Paul in Australia. Paul, welcome to the program.
4: Hi. Good evening, Pastor Doug and Pastor Ross.
0: Evening. Thanks for calling.
4: So my question is this. Genesis chapter 4, verse 16 to 17. They say that Cain is killed Abel, and then they went out from the presence of the Lord and knew his wife. And from that time, from that period, it's just four people, Adam and Eve, and then it's Cain and Abel is dead. Where did Cain find wife from?
0: Yeah, that's a good question. A lot of people wonder about that. They start reading through the Bible. And if you go a little further, you may not have read this yet, but if you read in Genesis chapter 5, it says that Adam had sons and daughters. Genesis 5, verse 4, after he begat Seth, the days of Adam were 800 years, and he had sons and daughters, probably quite a few. So when it talks about Cain and Abel, and one murdering the other, It doesn't say they're the only

0: children Adam and Eve had. Those were probably the two oldest boys, and they may have been the only ones at that time. But Adam and Eve had also had sons and daughters, and they married their sisters. I know that always seems a little odd to us, but keep in mind, Abraham married his half-sister, and Jacob married his first cousin, and it was not odd. Both Adam and Eve, they were brother and sister, if you think about it. And so that's what happened. And by the way, again, that's Genesis 5, verse 4. They had sons and daughters, many others.
1: Okay, maybe time for one more. Richard in Michigan. We have about a minute, Richard.
2: Okay, I want to know if I've lost my salvation. I got saved, got baptized, and in Revelation it says he'll spew you out of his mouth if you're not doing what he wants.
0: I don't believe you've grieved away the Holy Spirit, or you wouldn't be calling and anxious about your salvation. There's a free book that you can call and ask for, and just ask for Pastor Doug's book on the unpardonable sin. I think it'll bring you some comfort and also some knowledge about, what does that mean? So have faith, Richard. The Bible says where there's life, there's hope. You're alive. Reach out for that door of mercy and start following the Lord.
1: The number to call for that is 800-835-6747. Just ask for the book. It's called...
0: It's on the unpardonable sin.
1: The unpardonable sin. Yeah. I know we have another one called Rescue from Above, but that's the one on unpardonable sin.
0: Well, listening friends, just so you understand how this works, we are on hundreds of stations around the country, and we are on satellite radio. All these cars with satellite radios are getting this broadcast. They operate on different clocks. We're going to say farewell, God bless, to our friends listening on satellite. The rest of you, stay by for a minute. We're going to address the internet questions that have come to us in rapid fire, so don't go away.

0: My name is Diana Dixon. I'm a professional truck driver. And August the 4th, 2011, I stopped to help in an accident.
1: Diana Dixon also tried to help. She parked her semi, jumped out, and headed toward the pickup. That's when she saw vehicles barreling toward her, so she reacted by jumping off 475 to a road below.
0: Well, a pickup had clipped a semi, and I stopped to help, and I saw it in the mirror. So I walked back. The gentleman told me, he says, hey, you know, everything's okay. They called 911. And I looked over at the pickup, and there was a black pickup over there, and he was okay. At about that time, I don't know how far I walked, but I walked far enough, and a semi hit him, and it imploded. I knew it was going to hit me. I had 30 seconds to decide, and I decided to jump.
2: Yeah, I jumped off the bridge. My back broke.
3: Where are you at?
2: I don't know.
0: Fractured my pelvis in 24 places, 5 broken ribs, C5 neck fracture. I had a collapsed lung. I had a lacerated bladder. I was bleeding internally. I had no marks on the outside of me at all but a scrape where my arm had scraped the concrete. From the chest down, I was on fire. I was a dispatcher for a year after the accident, and I went back and finished my degree. And I went to Pittsburgh, threw a backpack over my back, walked like all the other students. I ran a marathon, and since then I've been back to truck driving. There was a gentleman I worked with, and one day he was walking in, and he walked up to my desk, and I was reading my Bible. And he says, are you a believer? And I said, yes. And he gave me some amazing facts, study guides. And it was an eye-opening experience for me. I mean, I started reading them, and I had a bunch of questions asking. So I got online, and I got on the Amazing Facts webpage, and I just found it. Information just that I'd never known. I went back to work as a truck driver because that was my ministry. It was my ministry before the accident. And I was driving down the road and I just needed a connection, and I was flipping through and somehow I ended up on YouTube. And next thing I know, Amazing Facts, one of those things, would come up there, and I listened to it. I'm driving down the road. I got 11 hours of driving. So I listened to one. I listened to another one. And the more I listened to him, everything that I thought in my heart, I'd just click onto one of his YouTubes, and there he was giving me the answer. I walked in the Seventh-day Adventist Church for the first time, and I felt at home. I was baptized in the Seventh-day Adventist Church because I had found the truth that I just was searching for and I'd been praying about. Amazing Facts has been such an inspiration and important for my coming back into ministry that I want to be able to give back to anyone that I can. And Amazing Facts is the backbone of my ministry. My name is Diana Dixon. Thank you for changing my life.
4: Hello, friends, and welcome back to Bible Answers Live. We have just a few minutes to answer your email Bible questions. If you'd like to send us an email Bible question, you can send it to balquestions@amazingfacts.org. That's balquestions@amazingfacts.org. Pastor Dagger, first question from Emily. She says, why did Jesus have to be tortured in order to save mankind? Couldn't he have just died?
5: Well, no, because the penalty for sin, while it is death, it is not just death. It is suffering and death. Every man is rewarded according to his works. Jesus not only took the death penalty, he took the pain that we all deserve for our bad behavior. There are varying degrees of suffering that are going to be meted out according to people's sins, and Jesus took all of that. So he took not only death, he took the suffering and the death.
4: Okay. We have Wilma asking, in Genesis chapter 1, verse 14, it says God created night and day. But then in Revelation 21:25, it says that there is no night in the New Jerusalem.
5: Well, it says that there's no night there because you get the presence of God. And the Bible says that God is light, in him is no darkness. Even during the creation, folks say, why did God say, let there be light, and he hasn't made the sun until the fourth day? Well, it's because that light was coming from the very presence of God. So if God is dwelling in the New Jerusalem, there is no night there in the city. But there is still day and night. Isaiah tells us, even in the New Earth, there's still day and night. It says the night's brighter than the day is now, and the day is 7 times brighter than it is now. So, yeah, there will be still a sun. There'll still be days.
4: Okay. In Mark chapter 12, 26, Jesus said, "The God of Abraham, Isaac, and Jacob is the God of the living, not the dead." So does this mean that they were taken to heaven?
5: No, it simply means that Abraham, Isaac, and Jacob, they're sleeping. A person asleep is not dead. They have eternal life. They're going to be in the resurrection. Jesus refers to them as living beings that still exist because they're just resting, waiting for the resurrection, along with myriads of others who are saved. We got a book on that. Are the dead really dead? How did they get that?
4: That's right. Just call and ask. It's 800-835-6747. And again, you can ask for that book, Are the Dead Really Dead? And we'll be happy to send that to anyone who calls and asks, or just dial #250 on your smartphone, and you can get it that way as well.
5: Well, thank you, friends. Don't forget, check out amazingfacts.org. We have a plethora of resources there. God bless. We'll study again together next week.
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8: Now a look at your morning weather on Bakersfield Christian Talk Radio. Partly sunny with showers today with a high near 93 and lows around 70. Intermittent clouds tomorrow with a high of 97 and lows around 73. For your Thursday, intermittent clouds with a high near 101 and lows around 77. And for Friday, mostly sunny with a high near 102 and lows around 76. That's your morning weather on Bakersfield Christian Talk Radio.
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1: This presentation is brought to you by the Friends of the Amazing Facts Ministry.
2: Jesus spoke a lot about the Sabbath, but he never spoke about whether or not it should be kept. He spoke about how it should be kept. It was always presumed it would be kept because it's one of the Ten Commandments. God's not going to change one of the Ten Commandments without making that very clear. You know, as I was praying about what to share this week, the Lord impressed me to talk about something that is very basic and foundational, but I think it's good for us to be reminded of these things. Now, there's few things that are more important than the Ten Commandments. You know, there is one Jesus, one Bible, one Holy Spirit, but unfortunately there are hundreds of different denominations. And the different denominations argue about different theological points. I'm sure there are some that would disagree with us, but a lot of them disagree with each other over everything from the, you know, mode of baptism, whether or not you need to speak in tongues if you receive the Holy Spirit, whether or not the wine during the communion should be fermented or unfermented, whether or not you should do it every week or once a year. There's just a whole plethora of different doctrines that churches debate and argue about. And some things are more important than others. Even within our church, you'll find some difference of opinion on who comprises the 144,000 and understanding the seven trumpets and Daniel 11. And you know, there are some things that maybe are not essentials. But if there is anything that is an essential to understand, I would think it would be, oh, what do God's commandments say? What is sin? These things are priorities. They're very important issues. So with that in mind, is Sunday really sacred? And we're going to begin at the beginning. Genesis chapter 2. God made the world in 6 days. No, really 7 days, because he wasn't done creating until after the full week. He made one more thing. He made a day. Thus the heavens and the earth were finished and all the host of them. And on the seventh day, God ended his work which he had made, and he rested the seventh day from all his work which he had done, and God blessed the seventh day and sanctified it, made it holy, because in it he rested from all his work which God created and made. He did not make it holy for himself. He made it holy for man to remember. The Bible says the Sabbath was made for man. It doesn't say the Sabbath was made for Jews. The word there is anthropos. It means mankind, humanity. And it's first time also you're going to find the word seven mentioned three times. It says 777. It's a number associated with God. The seventh day, the seventh day, the seventh day. Very specific. You get to the last book of the Bible, it's got another number associated with man who was made on the sixth day, and it's 666. So you got this contest between the worship of God and the worship of man that goes on through the Bible. Now you go to the Ten Commandments. You find them in Exodus chapter 20, verse 8. Remember the Sabbath day to keep it holy. 6 days you should labor and do all of your work, but the seventh day is the Sabbath of the Lord your God. In it you shall not do any work, your son or your daughter, so forth. But it very clearly says, do all your work, 6 days, seventh day, holy time. This is one of the Ten Commandments, spoken by God's voice. They're not 10 suggestions. They're not 10 recommendations. God spoke with his own voice, wrote with his own finger, his eternal law, moral law for all his people, for all the world, for that matter. So, which day is the seventh day? Some people say, well, you can't really know. Just using the Bible, start with the dictionary. That's not the Bible. Dictionary, seventh day, Saturday, seventh day of the week. You go to the Bible, tells us that Jesus was crucified on the preparation day, which we know to be Friday. Then it says they went home and they kept the Sabbath according to the commandment, the seventh day. And then he rose, they came to the tomb early Sunday morning, the first day. People call it Easter Sunday. So you can even look in the Bible, it's pretty clear. What day is the Lord's day? Now many Christians will say, well, you've got the Sabbath day, which is what the Jews kept, and then you've got the Lord's day, which is what Christians teach. And they get this from Revelation chapter 1, verse 10. Where John says, I was in the Spirit on the Lord's day, and I heard a voice behind me like the sound of a trumpet. And so this is the beginning of Revelation. And they say, see, that's the Lord's Day. But there's not a single verse in the Bible that says that that is referring to the Lord's Day. In fact, it's the contrary. John was imprisoned by Rome on the Isle of Patmos where they had mines, and the prisoners were required to work in the mines, but John refused to work on the Sabbath day, and that is when the Lord gave him the vision. It doesn't say anything in the text that this is now some new, different day of worship for the children of Israel or for the Christians. What does the Bible say is the Lord's Day? Isaiah 58:13. If you turn away your foot from the Sabbath, from doing your pleasure on my holy day. What day is the Lord's Day? Sabbath day. Look at this one. Exodus 6, we just read the Ten Commandments. 6 days you should labor and do all your work, but the seventh day is the Sabbath of the Jews. Is that what it says?
3: No.
2: Sabbath day is the Sabbath of the Lord. And Jesus said, the Son of Man is Lord of the Sabbath. All things that were made by Christ. Will that include when he wrote the Ten Commandments? Yes. So if the Sabbath is the Lord's Day, why do so many people worship on Sunday? Jesus said, all too well, you reject the commandment of God that you may keep your tradition. Sunday keeping is not based on Scripture. It is based on a tradition. Now, I'm going to prove it to you from the Bible as we go on here and from history. Some of you have heard this interesting story from history where I think it was Tsar Nicholas. He looked out of his palace walls one day and he noticed that this guard had always been standing at this obscure place on the wall. There's no gate. There's no door. And one day he was walking in the garden. He went up to the guard and he said, why exactly are you standing here? Well, the guard was very nervous. And he said, well, I have orders to stand here, Your Majesty. And he said, do you know why? He said, no, we've just always had someone here 24 hours a day. So he went to the captain. Now the Tsar was getting very curious. And he said, why do we always have a soldier standing at that particular remote spot in the garden? There's nothing there. And he said, well, it's just been a standing order for years. We've always had 24 hours a day a guard is to be stationed there. It's been mandated. It's in the archives. So the Tsar went to look at the archives to try and find out why is there a soldier there. And the archives had said, 100 years earlier, Catherine the Great was entertaining guests. One of her guests came, a dignitary from another country, and gave her a gift of an exotic rose bush. They planted the rose bush, and she said, I don't want this to be trampled. Have a guard guard my rose bush. Well, the rose bush died 5 years after they planted it. But at that point, they were in the habit of guarding that spot. And so for 100 years, a guard was standing there without questioning why he was standing there. It was a tradition. And there are still traditions that Christians guard that there is no rhyme or reason for, except that it's a tradition. There's no biblical reason for it. So some of the other scriptures that explain this, Ezekiel 22, verse 26 and verse 31, her priests have violated my law and profaned my holy things. They put no difference between the profane and the holy. They have hid their eyes from my Sabbaths, and I am profaned among them. Therefore, I have poured out my indignation on them. You know, one of the reasons I was convinced of the Sabbath truth is because after I first learned these things, I went to my pastors. I used to go to church on Sunday. I was so into Christianity, I was going to several different churches. One church said we'd have a Wednesday night Bible study, I'd be there. Then I'd go to another denomination, I'd be at their service. Another one would have a special early morning service, I went there. I was going to 4 or 5 different churches, studying with all these Christian groups in Southern California. I was just hungry, I couldn't get enough. But when I learned the Sabbath truth, I'd ask the different pastors, I'd say, so why do we go to church on Sunday? And if you ask 10 different pastors, you would get 11 different answers. One would say, these are just a few examples. Doug, we're no longer under the Ten Commandments. We're now under grace. I'd say, well, what does that mean? Does that mean that we don't need to keep the Ten Commandments? They said, well, we're not under the law. I said, well, wait, help me understand that. Is it okay now to kill? Well, no. Steal? No. Lie? No. Commit adultery? No. What they really meant is, there's one commandment you're not supposed to remember anymore. That's the Sabbath. I said, but isn't that the one that says remember? So that didn't make sense. And so I talked to another one. He said, because of the resurrection, Jesus rose on the first day of the week, And so it is the new Christian Sabbath. I said, that sounds beautiful. I said, where is the scripture that tells us that? Well, there is no specific scripture, but we've got a long-standing tradition, as though there's some value in that. And then I had another friend, he was the most creative. And he said, Doug, back in the days of Joshua, you remember Joshua prayed and the sun stood still. Saturday turned into Sunday back then. And I said, well, that's interesting. I said, except why did they continue to keep it on the seventh day for another 1,500 years after that? And he couldn't answer that. And they were all giving me different, so they didn't agree with each other. I said, something's wrong. They are hiding their eyes from a very obvious truth because they have counted the cost of what will it mean if I take a stand for this biblical truth? I'll lose my congregation. I'll be very unpopular. I know pastors that have taken a stand, and it cost them. I know some pastors took a stand for the truth, and the majority of the church followed them in the Sabbath truth.
1: 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And most important, to share it with others.
2: So what we're going to do now, if we want to know why would any Christian keep Sunday instead of the Sabbath, the first day instead of the seventh, we're going to look at every reference to Sunday, except you realize the word Sunday does not appear in the New Testament. Sometimes you'll hear the word sundry. If you're reading the King James, sundry is not Sunday. Sundry means different. God in various times and sundry manners spoke to the prophets in time past. That means different manners. So if you look at every reference to the first day of the week, which is what we commonly refer to as Sunday, you might find if there's a change. There's 8 references in the New Testament. Now, nobody's going to argue the Old Testament because it's very clear it's the seventh day there. So we're going to take them one by one. Does that sound fair? And we'll look at them and see what the Bible says. Look at the first 4 references are simply historical. They are talking about the time of the resurrection. Matthew 28, verse 1. In the end of the Sabbath, Harold Camping was the founder of Family Radio, good radio station. I listened to them, but he used to answer Bible questions, and he would always, when people asked about the Sabbath, he would go to this verse. He'd say, see what it says right there, the end of the Sabbath. That means the Sabbath is now over. You don't need to keep the Sabbath anymore. I said, that's not what it's saying. It's saying that week after the crucifixion, after the Sabbath was over, it's saying that they came early in the morning on the first day of the week. He tried to build a whole doctrine. I told you there's 11 different answers if you ask 10 different pastors the reason why. As it began towards the first day of the week. Now, is that a new command to keep the first day?
3: No.
2: Do you find built into that anything that says now we have a new Sabbath day? It's on the first day. No, it's a simple historical record. Now, was it important that Jesus rose on the first day of the week? Absolutely. Does that make it a new Sabbath? Was there anything wrong with the seventh day where God had to now change it? No. Was the seventh day Sabbath chosen before or after sin? Before sin. It's part of God's perfect plan. There's nothing wrong with it. Did God do important things on Thursday? Was the Lord's Supper important? That's Thursday. Does it make it a new Sabbath? How important is the crucifixion? What day of the week was that? Friday. Is that a new Sabbath?
3: No.
2: Mark 16:9, a very similar reference. Now when Jesus was risen on the first day of the week, he appeared first to Mary Magdalene. Do you find built into this verse that there's a new commandment?
3: No.
2: No, there's nothing there. Simply the record of what happened. John 20, very similar. The first day of the week comes Mary early while it was still dark. She came to the tomb. And just again, a historical record, there's no new voice from a mountain, no new finger writing new law in stone saying now the first day is to be our new Sabbath. Nothing of the sort. Mark 16, 1 and 2. Now when the Sabbath was passed, Mary Magdalene, Mary the mother of James and Salome brought spices that they might come and anoint him. Now, this to me is actually proof that the seventh day was still important. If Jesus had taught the apostles that they didn't need to keep the Sabbath anymore, or the seventh day wasn't going to be important, it was not going to be meaningful for them, why was it so important to the disciples that they would not finish embalming his body on Friday when the sun was going down? They knew Jesus would not be pleased with that. There was a lot of work involved in it, and they said, let's wait until after the Sabbath is passed. That's why they waited, because the Sabbath was important. You know, Jesus even kept the Sabbath in his death. He died Friday, rested through the Sabbath, rose after it was over. And so the idea that it's been done away with just doesn't hold water. No new commandment here. Very early in the morning, on the first day of the week, they came to the tomb when the sun had risen. Again, it's just telling us what happened there. And then the next reference is in Luke. Luke 23, verse 56, says, they returned and they prepared spices and fragrant oils. They rested on the Sabbath day according to the commandment. So they prepared. That was the preparation day. They got everything ready. That's what we would call Friday. They kept the Sabbath according, does he say, the Jewish law? Luke was a Gentile. He says the Sabbath. He states it like every Christian will know about this. And he's writing this years after the crucifixion. He could have said the old Jewish Sabbath. He says according to the commandment, not the old commandment. It's all stated as though it's still in existence. Now on the first day of the week, very early in the morning, they came to the sepulcher, the tomb. Is there anything in here that says, and God established a new Sabbath day? So we're looking at all the references to the first day. We're looking for that commandment. I know one evangelist was very dramatic. When he would preach on this subject, he would, you know, bring $1,000 and he'd put it up front for everyone to see it. And he said, I'm going to give this away to anybody tonight that can show me this missing text in the Bible. What I want from you is to show me one commandment in the Bible to keep the first day as the new Christian Sabbath. Of course, everybody's very quiet because it's not there. And he always got to take his money home. So he was happy doing that. Now we'll go to the sixth reference text referring to the first day of the week. And it talks, is it a new Sabbath day? This is talking about the day of the resurrection. It says, then that same day at evening. Oh wait, what day is this? First day. When does a day begin and end in the Bible? So when it's talking about the same day that Christ rose, first day of the week, evening, it's getting ready to turn into Monday. See what's happening? When the doors were shut, the disciples were assembled to inaugurate a new Sabbath. Is that why they're assembled? It says they're assembled for fear of the Jews. The Jews were saying the body was stolen. They thought they were going to come looking for them. And Jesus came, met with them, said, peace to you. Now, you also look later, I think it's verse 26 in the same chapter. It says 8 days later, he met with them again. This time, Thomas is there. What is 8 days after Sunday? 7 days after Sunday would be what? Sunday. 8 days after Sunday is Monday. So he also meets with them on a Monday. Is that a new Sabbath? So the idea, because Jesus did something and met with the disciples, he met with them by the sea when they were fishing. Obviously, if they were fishing, it wasn't a Sabbath. But he met with them then, too. He met with them over a period of 40 days after the resurrection. Does this seventh passage say that Sunday is holy? 1 Corinthians 16, verse 2. We've only got one more after this. Now, this is one some people use. They say this is proof that the disciples were now keeping Sunday as a new Christian Sabbath. Paul says, on the first day of the week, and the way it actually reads in the original, on the beginning of the week, let each one of you lay something aside, storing up as he may prosper, that there be no collections when I come. Paul is on his way through Asia. He's on his way to Jerusalem to take a special offering from the churches in Jerusalem. He's making haste. There's a famine. They're hungry. And he said, look, at the beginning of the week, they used to get their accounts in order in the first of the week. Everybody set something aside when you've done your bookkeeping. So there is no church offering when I come. It's actually saying the very opposite. This is not talking about passing the plate Sunday morning. He's saying, the beginning of the week, lay something aside so that we don't have a collection when I come. It's ready to give to me, and I'm making haste, and I'm on my way. Does this is this the new Sabbath commandment? Does he say anything here about, now, do not work on that day? Make sure that we gather together for worship on that day. It's just a practical recommendation that they set aside an offering for collection purposes. And this is the eighth now in the final reference to the first day of the week that you're going to find in the Bible, and people work real hard to make hay out of this one. Is it saying that Sunday is a new holy day? Let's look at it together. It's Acts 20, verse 7. If you've got your Bibles, I recommend you turn there. Acts 20, verse 7. Luke is telling a remarkable story. We'll find out why he's telling the story. Now, on the first day of the week, yes, that would be Sunday, when the disciples came together to break bread. There you got it. They came together to break bread. They're having a communion service. They're gathering on the first day, and they're having a communion service. This must be evidence that they now are worshiping on the first day. It is the new Sabbath. I respectfully disagree. I don't think that's what they're saying at all. It says, Paul is ready to depart the next day. He speaks to them, and he continues his message till midnight. Now, when does the first day begin? Sundown. So when it says that they're meeting on the first day of the week and it's an evening meeting, what this is a Saturday night meeting. And why is he talking so long? Because he's beginning a journey the next day. If Sunday is a new Sabbath, why is he beginning a journey? Let's keep reading. First of all, the scholar Horatio Hackett said, the Jews reckon the day from evening to morning, that on that principle, the evening of the first day of the week would have been our Saturday night. By the way, this scholar is not a member of our church. He's just being honest. The apostle held his last religious service on Saturday evening and consequently resumed his journey on Sunday morning. Commentary on the book of Acts. So Acts 20, it says, a young man named Eutychus was sitting in the window, who's sinking into a deep sleep. He falls down from the third story and he's taken up dead because Paul was long in preaching, which is a good recommendation for pastors not to preach too long because it can be lethal when that happens. So Paul goes down. He embraces the young man. He says his life is still in him. Eutychus is resurrected. Luke is telling this story because he's saying a resurrection took place. Notice what happened. When they came up after Eutychus is resurrected, they broke bread. Now they're breaking bread again. They eaten and talked a long while, even till daybreak. They stayed up all night long. They ate bread twice. And then Paul departed. The next day, by the way, breaking bread in Acts 20, 46, you only break bread on... what does breaking bread mean? Is it always a communion service? So continuing daily with one accord in the temple and breaking bread daily in the temple, daily breaking bread from house to house. Jesus said, give us this day our daily bread. Breaking bread did not always mean a communion service. It meant eating. You remember on the road to Emmaus, he went in and broke bread with them. They were eating. And that was a Sunday night, which would have been Monday. So it's not saying anywhere in these verses that Sunday is now a new Sabbath. They ate their bread with gladness, simplicity of heart. The next day, Paul said goodbye to them. He began a journey. That would have been Sunday. Would that be when you begin a long, epic journey? No. The prior day, Sabbath, he spent with them all day, and that evening he preached. Eutychus fell out the window. He's resurrected. That's why Luke is telling the story. He's not telling the story to say a new Sabbath was inaugurated in Acts chapter 20. Wouldn't God have told us if one of the Ten Commandments had been changed? What do you think? How many of you heard that they've changed the law now? Highway 65, you can go 80 miles an hour. Isn't that exciting? Did you hear that? How many of you believe me? Nobody believes a pastor. Why don't you believe me? Because you know that if the state is going to change a major law that would affect everybody's lives, they are responsible to thoroughly announce that and advertise it to avoid accidents, right? Everyone's going to know about that. Now, when God gave the Sabbath, he speaks it with his voice, he writes it with his finger in front of an entire nation. If he's going to change that, don't you think there'd be something in the New Testament? There'd be some battle? Look at all the argument that the Jews had with the Christians over circumcision. You find that discussed all through the writings of Paul. There was a great debate over that. They had a great debate about whether or not you could eat food sacrificed to idols or not. But you realize there's never a debate about whether or not you should keep the Sabbath. Jesus spoke a lot about the Sabbath, but he never spoke about whether or not it should be kept. He spoke about how it should be kept.
1: Don't forget to request today's life-changing free resource. 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
9: Well, folks, it's another day. This is the day that the Lord has made. Let's rejoice and be glad in it. Are you glad for this day? How will you treat this day? Will you treat this day as a good day, a day of happiness and thankfulness for the good things you have? Well, you say, something bad may happen. Yes, bad things do happen to good people, and good things happen to bad people. But if you and I let God take us into His hand today, yes, if you and I let God take us into His hand today, then we can rejoice in whatever happens today because God has our best interest in mind. Don't forget that the Bible says that for those who love God, all things work out for the best. In fact, let's face it, if everything goes good for a day, it's an abnormal day. So this is the day that the Lord has made. Let us rejoice and be glad in it. This is Rod Bieber with Seed Time and Harvest.
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11: 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No time in history have we as individuals known more about health than we do today. Scientists can take their machines and peer deeply into the human body, clear down to the atomic level to discover how we live and, more importantly, how we die. But in spite of all of this knowledge and this ability and this technology, we're getting sicker and sicker and sicker. Why is that happening? Let's talk with Dr. Hans Diehl, founder of the Complete Health Improvement Program, about what we're missing when it comes to our health. Now, Dr. Diehl, in our last program, we talked about the chronic dilemma, those chronic diseases that seem to stick with us forever. And we talked about how some people say, well, that's genetic or that's environment. Another argument that I hear often is, well, we are sick like this. We are getting these diseases now because we're living longer. We may be sick, but we're sick longer. And the longer we live, the more chance these diseases have of attacking us. What do you say to that line of thought in this chronic dilemma we all face?
12: Well, you're giving me all kinds of reasons and excuses and rationalizations why you don't really want to make those lifestyle changes, don't you?
13: Yes.
12: Last time was the genes, right?
13: Yes, yes.
12: And, you know, what we mentioned last time was, you know, that the genes, the genetic makeup of a person is sort of like a loaded gun.
13: Yes.
12: But it's the lifestyle that pulls the trigger. We now understand that you can override the genetic predisposition that you have towards a disease by the way you choose to live. It's called the epigenetics. It's a new science that has now found that true diseases are probably only 5% of all the diseases that we have. Mm-hmm. So truly genetically influenced diseases can be overridden by the lifestyle. But now you come up with another excuse, right? Now you're talking about it's all related to the fact that we live longer and these chronic diseases like heart disease and diabetes and hypertension and cancer, these are all diseases of old age.
13: Mm-hmm, right.
12: Is that what you're saying?
13: That's what they're saying. I hear that left and right, yes.
12: Yeah, that sounds pretty reasonable when you look at that sort of from a surface perspective. But when you look a bit deeper, you begin to puncture some holes into that argument. For instance, we have the idea that living today gives us an extra 30, 40 years when compared to 100 years ago, right?
13: Right. Yeah, they say that our farmers and all the people that lived before, they were short-lived. They didn't live long enough to get the diseases that we have today. So what do you say to that?
12: Well, you know, I was in England not too long ago, and I looked at some of these beautifully maintained graveyards, mm-hmm. and I looked at the markers. And people there in the 1800s lived 70, 80, 90 years. Hmm. And I said, no, wait a minute, that cannot be. I thought they all died at about 49 or so.
13: Yes, yes.
12: Really, I mean, that's what we think. You know, we have this idea that we're living 30 plus years longer today than 100 years ago. And here's an 18th century. There was something not quite computing here. And so I went all over the graveyard and I took notes and I thought initially maybe in this part of this graveyard they buried all the long living people.
13: The long living club. They can come
12: right,
13: here. Yes.
12: That's right, that's
13: all
12: right.
13: Right.
12: That's right. And so I took notes and I noticed some people, you know, died at 50, some died at 70, but most of them were dying 65, 75, 80 years of age. Mm-hmm. And then I came to an area in the graveyard where I saw little markers, little gravestones, and here rests our little Harry, and here rests our little Mary, and they were 1 month old, or 1 year old, or 3 months old, and all of a sudden it hit me, oh, these were the infectious diseases that ravaged the babies in those days. We didn't have any good sanitation. We didn't have any medical care for these kids, and they died at a fairly high rate. As a matter of fact, when it came to 1900, thereabouts, every fifth baby died before the age of one. You know what that does? That then lowers the average life expectancy for the population. We call this the life expectancy of a baby between then and today, where we don't hardly lose any babies anymore.
13: Right, right, right.
12: The difference of the life expectancy at birth in those days when today was dramatically shorter.
13: Yes.
12: But when you then make adjustments for the high infant mortality rates in those days, in contrast to what we have today, you begin to realize that when you look at a person that was 10 years of age and you said, well, how long did a person live that was 10 years old? They no longer had to worry about these baby diseases, right?
13: Mm-hmm.
12: Or you look at a person that was 65 years of age then and today, and you look at these 65-year-olds then, if they made it to 65, they could easily live to 75 years.
13: Mm-hmm. Okay.
12: And so when you look at our population today, you look at adults, the question has to be rephrased. Instead of saying, what was the life expectancy of a baby then and today, because you had many of these babies dying early on. Today we have to ask the question, what is the adult life expectancy
13: today
12: versus 100 years ago? And then you come up with a measly 5, 6, 7 extra years with all the wonders of modern medicine, mm-hmm. with all the technology that we have, with all the things that we can do to sustain life, keeping people alive in a comatose state for sometimes years. When you look at all these kind of things, maybe we can live 5, 6, 7 years longer today. That's all. It's not the 30 years that we thought of. And that's number one. So people didn't have the diseases then as adults because they didn't have the diseases. Mm-hmm. It's not because they didn't live long enough.
13: Mm-hmm.
12: So that's one argument. The second argument probably is that we begin to realize today that these so-called old age diseases, you know, like breast cancer, usually occurs in women over 50 years of age.
13: Mm-hmm.
12: Heart disease is more common in men and women after 50, 55 years of age. Now we recognize that these diseases that we thought were happening later in life are now appearing early in life.
13: Yes.
12: For instance,
13: yes.
12: When I went to school, we were taught that, you know, if you have a large person over 60, make sure you check the blood sugar levels because that person could be a diabetic,
13: mm-hmm.
12: fat and over 60,
13: mm-hmm.
12: right? Today, we're looking for diabetes in people that are fat and 16 years of age.
13: Oh, my.
12: So, you know, these are not diseases of old age. These are diseases of lifestyle,
13: mm-hmm.
12: how people live,
13: mm-hmm.
12: what they are combating. See, today we can find heart attacks at 27 or 37 years of age. These are not old age diseases. Yeah, of course, they occur more often later in life because it takes an accumulation of the health erosive lifestyle aspects. They accumulate, and then, you know, usually there is a law of cause and effect that kicks in, even though sometimes people beat the odds, but by and large, that's what happens.
13: So we have accelerated the accumulation of the issues in life that cause you to have disease. The lifestyle diseases that we would usually have when we were 60, we're having at 16, and the diseases that we used to have at 6 months, we're not having at all. So it's like the children and the adults have reversed. You are more apt to live longer if you're a child now than 100 years ago, and you are more likely to die before your time if you're older now than you did 100 years ago. Am I on the right track?
12: Yeah, there are some of these relationships that we can take a look at. We are stunned to see how these chronic diseases that we usually associate it with old age are now creeping up. We have seen a third increase in these chronic diseases in people that are 45 years of age.
13: Mm-hmm.
12: And we have seen it also in people that are 55 and older and in those that are 75 and older. We have seen a net increase in the different age categories in these chronic diseases. So these are not diseases of old age, but these are diseases that occur more frequently because of the accumulation of our lifestyle.
13: So it's not the genes, it's not the age, it's something else. What are we doing that generates this chronic dilemma we're facing?
12: Well, we just live the good life.
13: Live the good life. You have a video about this on your website, about living the good life and what the good life is doing
12: right
13: to us. So what is the true good life then, Dr. Deal? We've identified something as a good life and it's killing us. What is the good life? What should we be looking for?
12: Well, I don't think you want the good life. The good life is undermining our health.
13: Yes.
12: The good life is shortening our lifespan.
13: Yes.
12: You don't want the good life where you can eat anything you want to eat, drink anything you want to eat, smoke anything you want to smoke, do anything you want to do. That's a good life. That's what people thought was a good life.
13: Yeah.
12: Anything goes. You can do it. Take charge. No. You don't want the good life. You want the best life.
13: Oh.
12: And the best life is actually a life of deliberate choices towards a simpler lifestyle,
13: mm-hmm.
12: where your emphasis is perhaps not as much dictated by the accumulation of material possessions, as important as that is, but it's more dictated by building relationships. And you know, that becomes more and more apparent to us as we get older. You know, not that I'm a grandfather, you know, I find it so important for me to really do my very, very best to live as long as I can, because I want to see those grandkids growing up.
13: Yes.
12: I want to see Tyler, to see what he's going to do with his life. He's such a bright boy, of course. Everybody,
13: every
12: grandfather says that, but you know. So we are beginning to understand that shifting from the major concern with regard to material possessions towards building relationships, making a more responsible choice in leaving a softer footprint on the earth.
13: Mm.
12: You know, these are the kind of things that I think are helping us to develop the best life, where you find the joy in being a giver rather than being a taker.
13: Oh, my.
12: Does that make sense?
13: That makes a lot of sense. We need to shift our emphasis from the accumulation of wealth to the accumulation of health.
12: And you know, that might be the ultimate wealth.
13: Yes, that's true.
12: Somebody said to me the other day, he said, if you have a good wife and you have good health, you have true wealth. Well, I told my wife that. She said, you're right.
13: Oh, my. She is absolutely right, and so are you on this thing. We'll take a short break, and when we come back, Dr. Deal, we'll talk more about the chronic dilemma that we are facing worldwide here. There's a lot of good news, actually, today. There's a lot of bad news, but there's also a lot of good news. There are entire countries, as you mentioned last time on our program, that are trying to train their doctors to come at this whole chronic disease problem from a whole different perspective, and we need to do that as well. We also need, as individuals, to start educating ourselves, and that's what we're doing right here on this program week after week, educating you, listener, to become part of that best life. And we'll do more of that on our return, so stay right where you are.

0: 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Welcome back to the program. I'm your host, Charles Mills. We're here with Dr. Hans Diehl. He is the founder of the Complete Health Improvement Program, and I always enjoy talking with this man. He has good things to say. Encouraging things to say, not only about our health, but the health of the world. We're talking about the chronic dilemma, the chronic diseases that we are facing today, and how we have become victims of the good life. We wanted it, well, we got it, but we also have the baggage that came along with it. The good life apparently has side effects, just like drugs, and it has some pretty dangerous and deadly side effects. Dr. Diehl, let's continue now with some practical guidelines for our listeners. We want to have a life with the accumulation of health. And we want to have the best life. How do we do it? Where do we start, Dr. Diehl?
1: Yeah, how shall we do it? That's a very, very profound question. I think epidemiology, the science of disease frequencies and how habits and lifestyle aspects intersect there, I think we have learned quite a bit that we can turn this disease epidemic around that is related to the good life. We don't have to become victims of our own lifestyle, and even if we have become victims, we can turn this around. And here's some good news. We have learned from the famous Framingham study near Boston that has been going on since 1949. Can you imagine? Well, we have spent over $65 million in following people and several generations now. We've learned from that large study with over 1,000 scientific reports published that if we could get our blood cholesterol down to the 160 or thereabouts, if we could get our blood pressure down to the 125 or less, and if we could do something about smoking in our society,

0: drugs before the age of 65. So that's good news. Now, once people have become victims of the culture, of the lifestyle, I have some good news. Dr. Dean Ornish, San Francisco, he has convincingly shown that a simple plant-based whole food diet coupled with exercise and stress management could reverse not only the narrowing of the arteries in advanced coronary patients, but he also showed that it can reverse prostate cancer.
1: Oh, reverse prostate cancer? Wait a minute, reverse prostate cancer?
0: That's right. And he has shown that whatever he did with his cardiac patients. Mm-hmm. You know, he's well known, he's world renowned in that he published in 1990 that you can take coronary arteries that are significantly narrowed and hardened. Mm-hmm. He can open them up within a year's time by following a very simple diet, some exercise, and stress management. He has shown this very convincingly. He has published many, many scientific papers and a book that's over 700 pages. He is the man that has shown you can reverse heart disease. Now, in the last 3, 4, 5 years, he has demonstrated over and over again by working with Nobel Prize laureates that you can actually take people that have what we call indolent, that's a low-risk, slow-growing cancer, that you could actually take these patients with prostate cancer with a high PSA, which measures the likelihood of something is happening there.
1: Right.
0: You can actually reduce that in no time. He has shown that you can put people on a very simple diet. They have prostate cancer. You take their tissue, their cancer cells, put them on a petri dish, and then you change the diet of these people, right?
1: Mm-hmm, mm-hmm.
0: You put them on a very, very simple diet, and he has shown that you can then take some of the blood from that person that has now a new kind of a blood, a healthier blood, and you spread this blood on the petri dish where the cancer cells are, and the cancer cells begin to die.
1: Oh,
0: yes.
1: That is incredible. That is now, this is diet alone, or is it diet with drugs?
0: No, it's diet alone.
1: Diet alone. Okay, diet alone.
0: Yeah. All right. We don't have anything really that we can recommend pharmacologically in terms of killing a cancer cell like that, that I know of. So this is really big, big news. And he has now also shown that you can extend the lifespan of the cells in a very, very sophisticated experiment. So Ornish has really led the way that as you take care of heart disease with a simple diet, you can apparently now also affect and shape the prostate cancer. And also he has shown that when you do this and a person may have diabetes, the diabetes will begin to diminish.
1: You take your own blood and turn it into a cancer fighter.
0: That's right.
1: Wow.
0: That's right.
1: Wow.
0: That's right. That's exactly right. It's documented. It's all published.
1: My.
0: So that's Ornish. Then you have Caldwell Esselstyn. He's a physician. He used to be a well-known surgeon at the Cleveland Clinic. Then he had a change in his career. He became involved in lifestyle medicine. Mm-hmm. He wanted to teach people. He said, I operated on so many cancers, but you have a person with breast cancer. What are you going to do?
1: Mm-hmm. Mm-hmm.
0: You just take off tissue.
1: Yeah.
0: Right? But have you really help that person to prevent this disease? What can we do with heart disease? And then he said, I wanted to show that maybe you can reverse heart disease as Ornish did. And so what he did, he took the walking dead cardiac patients. Mm-hmm. I mean, they had a few months to live. Mm-hmm. They had been at the famous Cleveland Clinic. They had their bypasses. Everything had been done. And yet they had a very poor prognosis, a very guarded prognosis, we call this.
1: Mm-hmm.
0: And so he took these people. They were obviously very motivated, and he said, I want you to eat very simple foods. I want you to eat foods that don't have a nutrition label.
1: Mm-hmm.
0: So that meant no processed foods,
1: right?
0: And he said, I don't want you to eat anything that has a face or a mother.
1: Everybody
0: kind of looked at him and wondered what that was all about.
1: Yes.
0: They said, well, if it has an animal background, don't eat it. So he told them, no dairy products, mm-hmm. no turkey, no sausages.
1: No fish.
0: I want you to eat no fish, fresh fruits, mm-hmm. vegetables. And he really pushed the deep green vegetables like kale and broccoli and some of these things. And I want you to eat more whole grains, you know, like wheat and millet and quinoa and some of these things and brown rice. And then I want you to eat more of the legumes like beans and lentils.
1: Mm-hmm. Huh?
0: You know, these are very simple foods. They come in nature. They're very inexpensive. They're very nutritionally laden.
1: Yes.
0: And he didn't even say anything about exercise or anything like that.

0: He said, I want you to really eat a very, very simple diet, and I want you to eat it regularly, and I want you to come every 2 weeks to my office, and I'm going to take your cholesterol every 2 weeks because I want to make sure that the thing is working, and I want to validate that you're telling the truth.
1: Right. Right.
0: And so he also brought the spouses in, and you know.
1: The spouses for the validation.
0: That's right.
1: My husband and my wife is going to watch me like a hawk. Yes, indeed.
0: And so SSTN demonstrated that after 20 years, 74% of these people are still alive. After 20 years, they were supposed to live, you know, a short life, a short-term perspective of life, really, at that time when they came in. But they showed that you could open up these coronary arteries, the cholesterol dropped down to 130, 140, no medications, and as that happened, the arteries began to open up again, the heart muscle was nourished and nurtured properly now with nutrients, and the people are doing well. And then, of course, you have Neil Barnard. He is the president of the Physicians Committee for Responsive Medicine in Washington, D.C. Mm-hmm. He has done many, many studies that you can actually take patients with diabetes and give them a very simple diet, just like Dr. Esselstein and also Dr. Ornish did for heart disease, and he found that 71% of these diabetic patients on drugs were off their drugs in less than 4 weeks.
1: My.
0: And the blood sugars were normal.
1: I'm assuming something here, Dr. D. I want to assume something here. If we move from the good life to the best life, and we adopt this whole food plant-based diet, and we exercise, and we do all the good things you talk about in CHIP, in those diseases that we get that aren't lifestyle related, that may be genetically related, that may be environmentally related, that may be just what we're going to get because we're human and living in a dirty, bad world, we're going to be better able to fight them as well when we have a body that is not trying to fight the chronic diseases that we've reversed or gotten rid of. Would I be on the right track by saying that?
0: Yeah, you're absolutely correct. When you make those lifestyle adjustments, you are strengthening the immune system in the body.
1: Across the board.
0: Across the board. Mm-hmm. And that is giving the body an extra resilience to fight the diseases that, you know, are coming with an aging biology. Yes. Obviously, you know, we're not immune to these things, but you have a better fighting chance. You know, this was demonstrated very, very powerfully by the Pritikin Longevity Center. Mm. The Pritikin program has over 75,000 graduates that have gone through their clinic, their residential program. They live there for 2, 3, 4 weeks, and they've published over 130 scientific papers showing that you can reverse many of these common diseases like diabetes and hypertension. Tension and high cholesterol and heart disease and osteoporosis, all of these things. And of course, in some ways, maybe I can mention that, you know, in our CHIP program, the Complete Health Improvement Program, where we have over 65,000 graduates,
1: yes,
0: that we take care of, not in the clinic, but we do this in the community.
1: Yes.
0: These programs are conducted in cities, in different countries, where we train people, and then they give the video program to the people in the corporations, in hospitals, in the communities, and so on. We have seen similar powerful results provided in a very inexpensive fashion where the education takes place with very carefully made videos that are now available.
1: Mm-hmm. Dr. Deal, as I listen to you here, I'm both excited and I'm also getting kind of hot under the collar. You say time and time again that all of this information is printed in scientific papers and scientific journals. Are our doctors not reading the scientific papers, the scientific journals? Aren't these papers and journals specifically written for our doctors, the people who care for us, the medical professionals, to read so that they can apply it to their patients when we come stumbling into their office with all these numbers of chronic diseases?
0: Well, you better be a bit nicer now about this. Well, of course, the question is a good one. But you see, medical people today have about 10 minutes to see a patient.
1: Yes.
0: They're in a pressure cooker themselves, and yes, what can you do in 10 minutes? And so it's so tempting to just reach out for the prescription pad, and here's the magic pill, and that has been touted, it has been advertised on the television by the pharmaceutical industry. You know, we have a society today that is totally over-medicalized.
1: Yes.
0: And our medical people are unfortunately part of that culture. Mm-hmm. And so we need to, we need to find a new way. We need to maybe teach people in groups. Maybe a physician can have five diabetics, mm-hmm. and the physician now becomes the facilitator, leading out in the process, or hiring an educator, yes. to help these people. That's what we need to do. That's the only way out of our chronic dilemma. To teach people, to educate, to motivate, and to inspire people to help themselves together as a medical profession and as the patients. Together as we work, we can do something about it, but we cannot do it alone. The doctors have to help us, and the doctors have to get on that new track of lifestyle medicine, because looking for a magic wand, looking for a magic pill when it comes to chronic diseases is not going to be working. We have to recognize that the greatest health benefits are now likely to come from efforts to improve the health habits of the people instead of further medicalization. I think the research data is in. The road to better health and longer life is eating less fats and oils, less sugar, less animal products, less salt, alcohol, and caffeine, and eating more whole grain products, more legumes, more fruits, more vegetables, and maybe a few nuts, and drinking plenty of water, get plenty of rest, and just become, you know, a nicer person. Reach out to a person. Mm-hmm. Have your own social network, and maybe some of us could learn to fold our hands again and to recognize what is really the real issue in life. You know, isn't it who holds our hand?
1: Yes, yes. Well, we have been given information today, listener, that is life-changing and life-saving. And I recommend that you go to chiphealth.com, the website, to continue your education. Lots of good information there. Also, information about how you could become involved in a CHIP program in your neighborhood. 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Dr. Deal, I'm always inspired talking with you. Thank you so much for stopping by today and sharing your knowledge with us. Thank you, Dr. Deal.
0: Thank you.
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4: Now a look at your morning weather on Bakersfield Christian Talk Radio. Partly sunny with showers today with a high near 93 and lows around 70. Intermittent clouds tomorrow with a high of 97 and lows around 73. For your Thursday, intermittent clouds with a high near 101 and lows around 77. And for Friday, mostly sunny with a high near 102 and lows around 76. That's your morning weather on Bakersfield Christian Talk Radio.
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7: Now a Christian News Radio Minute brought to you by Trinity Debt Management, helping you get debt-free for keeps. The U.S. military is denying an Iranian claim that they struck an uncrewed American military vessel in the Strait of Hormuz, calling the report a total lie. A Tucson man arrested after an unruly incident aboard an American Airlines flight has been fired from his real estate job. Long Realty says it ended its affiliation immediately after learning about the incident. Former New York Governor George Pataki says he has been diagnosed with restrictive airway disease, which he believes is related to his exposure to toxic dust at Ground Zero after 9/11. There are more details about the Amazon jet crash at Miami International Airport. Numerous U.S. airports have installed buffer areas of crushable concrete at the end of the runways to help stop planes, but Miami does not have these barriers. With the Christian News Radio Network, I'm Jack Robertson. To find out more about Trinity Debt Management, call 800-760-8552.
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9: 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My name is Adrian Westney Jr. I'm glad you've joined us today. 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The message today is going to be entitled The Good Samaritan, taken from the Bible story of the Good Samaritan. 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We are going to get now to the message for today, The Good Samaritan. Here is Pastor Wentley Phipps.
10: It was another day of service and devotion in the life of Jesus when a certain lawyer, an avid student of the laws and ordinances, approached Jesus with a difficult doctrinal question. This lawyer had not come in search of light or wisdom. Rather, he was sent to Jesus by the theologians of his day to put the theology of Jesus to the test. All throughout Israel, in the rabbinical schools and seminaries of his day, the teachings of Jesus had become the subject of close and careful scrutiny. Among the scribes and Pharisees, troubling doubts had been raised concerning the orthodoxy of the theology of Jesus. Now, this young lawyer who approached Jesus in reality had been sent to Jesus by the rabbis. They sent him to Jesus because this young lawyer possessed a brilliant and incisive mind. He had a keen and shrewd intellect. Now, it was possible that he was sincere in his search for truth. But the way Luke records it, his words cast doubt on his own forthrightness. Because of his line and method of questioning, Luke seems to suggest that this young attorney had an ulterior motive, a hidden agenda. According to Luke, this young man was seeking to tempt and trap Jesus in a point of church teaching, dogma, and theology. He didn't know who he was dealing with. The question he raised with Jesus is a question of doctrine still contested and debated by Bible scholars from many denominations. It is a fundamental question of our faith. It speaks to our understanding of how you gain heaven. It is a question that often draws sincere Christians into argument, dispute, and controversy. Church, stay away from people who can only discuss the Bible in a spirit of argument and debate. Amen. I've never met a sin-sick soul who was converted while someone was quarreling with them over scripture. Amen? Nothing is gained when Christians feud over the word of God. I've never seen anyone come to Christ while they listen to truth presented in a combative and contentious spirit. I've never seen a sin-hardened heart broken and convicted in the midst of squabbling and bickering. Master, he said, what can I do, tell me, to inherit eternal life? You know, the Jewish rabbis had a method of dealing with contentious people. One young rabbi, realizing that, turned to an older rabbi one day and said, why do you rabbis always answer a question with a question? And the older rabbi said, why shouldn't we? Master, what can I do to inherit eternal life? Jesus answered him, saying, what have you found? Jesus was awesome. How do you understand it? This young, clever attorney trying to embroil Jesus in a doctrinal debate, trying to entangle him in some damaging controversy, found himself intellectually on the ropes, fighting for his honor. You can't tangle intellectually with Jesus. Jesus refused to quarrel with malicious and treacherous people. In Desire of Ages, page 171, listen to what the servant of God says. She says that Christ never met argument with argument. Instead, she says, Christ taught us to deal with Christians, and he taught us how to deal with Christians who are miserable, and we got some miserable Christians, and contentious and combative, and you make one slip up and they will bring you a ream of scripture. You know what I'm talking about. Jesus taught us that what you do with those kind of people is you answer their questions with another question. So when they come to you saying, what's the truth about this doctrine? You answer them by saying, brother, what have you read? How do you understand it? What does it mean to you? Have mercy. Some people think that fussing with people over scripture gives them favor with God. I tell people in a minute, if you're going to argue about the Bible with me, you're going to have to argue by yourself. I'm not going to argue with you. Amen? If the gospel depended on arguments to recommend its power and belief, all it would take would be facts and cold logic to triumph over love. Young man, said Jesus, how do you see it? What do you understand the scriptures to say? They say to me that that we must love the Lord our God with all our hearts and with all our strength, with all our mind, and our neighbor as ourselves. That's right, said Jesus. So you go and do that. Go and do that and you shall live. Case closed. Without saying it fully, Jesus was declaring, brothers and sisters, that a man's destiny, hear me carefully, is in part determined by his obedience. Huh? You go, are you with me? And do. But Jesus also wanted us to know that obedience to the law of 10 commandments won't save you. But disobedience to the 10 commandments will cause you to be lost. Do you get that today? Obedience to the 10 commandments is not what saves you. Faith in Christ and his death on Calvary is what saves you. To the young lawyer, this debate seemed over before it had begun. Jesus had slipped out of his academic snare. The lawyer sought to draw Jesus into another controversy. In other words, Jesus had slipped out of that first one, so he decided he would try to embroil him in another one. Master, he said, I'm not finished. You said I'm to love my neighbor as myself. Who is my neighbor? Boy, that young man should have just kept his mouth closed and gone home. Jesus said, a certain man was going down from Jerusalem to Jericho, fell among robbers. They beat him, stripped him of his clothes, left him for dead. A priest happened to go by. When he saw the man half dead, he glanced at him, passed, went over on the other side. A Levite, an intern, an assistant in the temple, also came along. He stopped, went over to investigate the situation, bent over this stranger battling for his life. The Levite's heart began to swell with the conviction that he ought to help. But as the Levite stood there over this tragic and pitiful scene, he began to wish to himself that, oh, why did I take this road? Why did I come this way? If I hadn't taken this road, I wouldn't have to see this and deal with this difficult decision. Finally told himself, you know, it's none of my business. This man is as good as dead anyway. That it was God who sent the priest and the Levite by. God sent them by to help this man. But little did they know that all of heaven was watching to see what they were going to do. Be careful when God sends people to you for your assistance. Be careful. You entertain angels unawares. Be careful when God sends someone by to ask for your help. It appears that the man was so badly beaten, church, that even his features were unrecognizable, so that the priest nor the Levite could tell whether he was a Samaritan or a Jew. And because they weren't sure, they turned aside. They might have been willing to assist one of their own race and one of their own religion. But he had been stripped. He had been beaten. They couldn't make out whether he was a Jew or what he was. And so they kept on stepping. It wasn't long, said Jesus, before a certain nameless Samaritan came passing that way. He held no regard for his own safety. Somebody needed his help. And that's all he knew. That's amen. That was all that mattered. The race of the man didn't matter. Thank you, Jesus. Amen. The religion didn't matter. Amen. His politics didn't matter. It was his belief, that was this Samaritan's belief, that kindness should never be determined by another person's religion, creed, race, or doctrine. Amen. It was his belief that kindness should never be rationed by how somebody looks to you or what they wear. Or their ethnicity. He believed that suffering humanity needed his compassion. And that Samaritan, said Jesus, took off his own garment, covered the helpless victim, took oil and wine, carried him, prepared it as a balm, poured it into his wounds, then lifted the man, placed him on his own beast. Have mercy, Jesus. Made his way slowly down the road so that no greater trauma would come to this man's wounds. Carried him to an inn. He stayed up all night long, watching, nursing tenderly over this stranger he had never met before. What compassion! When the morning came, because the wounded man had improved considerably, the Samaritan placed him in the care of the innkeeper. He paid the charges, left a deposit, promissory note, gave his good word of good faith and credit for the man's future care, said to the innkeeper, take care of him. Whatever thou spendest more, when I come again, I will repay. Translated in contemporary terms, in today's language, the good Samaritan to the innkeeper, here, take an imprint of my American Express card. And whatever you spend, I will personally take care of it. You know, the Good Samaritan church wasn't concerned about what kind of bill this man would run up. He wasn't worried. Are you with me today? Wasn't worried about the cost of the food or his medicines. He didn't do like people do today. When I travel, and I travel for all different kinds of groups, and often they're so willing to be hospitable, these people who bring me different places, but they always do, and it's customary. The hotel clerks always say, "Sir, we're so glad to have you staying at our hotel today. Your room is taken care of by your host, but we're going to need a credit card from you for your meals and incidentals."

0: You didn't hear what I said. Sir, we can't even turn your phone on if you don't have credit of your own. The Good Samaritan was concerned about the long distance charges or the length of the stay. He just said to the innkeeper, help him get better, and whatever you spend, I'll take care of it. Somebody here is saying, oh Lord, give me that kind of faith. Now a young man said, Jesus, which of these three men? My Jesus was awesome. Which of these men proved to be a friend and a neighbor to that man? Why, the one who showed him pity and mercy and compassion, said the lawyer. And again, Jesus said to him, you go and do the same. My Jesus was awesome. Christ was simple. He was direct. And for all time, he answered that question, who shall I treat as my neighbor? Who shall I treat as my friend? Now, in this biblical narrative, I'm going to teach a little bit. Is that all right? Yes. Jesus taught us that regardless of color, race, or denomination, your neighbor is anybody who needs your help. Amen. Wherever you can be a blessing, that's your neighborhood. Amen. And whomever you can be a blessing to, that's your neighbor. Amen. Proverbs 14, 20, 21. If you have your Bibles, you can turn to it. Proverbs 14, 20, 21 says, the poor is hated even of his own neighbor. Amen. Have mercy. Rich people still get treated better. Yes. Amen. Yes. Bible, Proverbs 14, 20, 21 says, the poor is hated even of his own neighbor, but the rich, what does it say? Yes. Hath many friends. And he that despiseth his neighbor does what? Sins. God says, if you despise your neighbor, you are a sinner and you sin. Yes. Have mercy, Lord. Yes. And he that hath mercy on the poor, happy is he. Because let me tell you, in the time of calamity, when your house is on fire, the Bible says, better is a neighbor that is near than a brother far away. Yes. Amen. When your house is on fire, a poor man with water is, amen, is, means a lot more to you than a rich man far away. This morning I share with you, I want to point out to you that our Lord Jesus Christ did something wonderful in this story. He hid himself in this story. My Jesus. He was trying to tell that young lawyer about himself. And he hid himself in the story. Not as the scribe or the priest. Not as the innkeeper. Not only as the one who was beaten by the side of the road. That's obvious. Because, you know, Jesus said, as you've done it unto the least of these, you've done it unto me. Don't miss that. Because when you help somebody, you're helping Jesus. When you help somebody who's in trouble, you're helping Jesus. Amen. Amen. And so Jesus was hidden in the story, but not just was he hidden as the one who was beaten and left by the side of the road, because our Lord was beaten. No, Jesus hid himself in this story, for he was and is our good Samaritan. I want to ask you something today. Maybe you're saying, who was this Samaritan really? His identity is not known to us. I think because Jesus wanted you to know that he had hidden himself. That we who seek to know Jesus must understand that he is our good Samaritan. He's a friend to the sinner who is in distress. I don't know about you. He's been to me a compassionate friend. Sometimes you're not sure in the clutches who will be there with you, brothers and sisters. Sometimes it's hard to know who will be with you in the swelling of the Jordan. Sometimes it's hard to know who will stoop down to serve you and care for you and comfort you when you're lying broken on life's Jericho road. Sometimes you've been abandoned and deserted and forsaken, and there comes a day for all of us when we will feel like victims along life's Jericho road. Maybe you don't realize it, but there are a lot of hurting people in the world, and in the church they've been ambushed along life's Jericho road. Some of us, against the wisdom of family and friends, are in the problems that we're in because we didn't take good advice. We don't like to hear it, but it's true. We turned off and took a dangerous path. We were warned it would be dangerous, and we ended up like the man on the road to Jericho, bruised and battered and bewildered and broken. You became one of the walking wounded. Life became a nightmare. One wrong turn, church, can take you down a long, hard road. You didn't hear what I said. One wrong turn can change your life forever, take you down a long road of pain and misery and woe. One wrong turn can take you down a road where men and evil angels are waiting for you to ambush you and destroy you. It's hard to know who to trust when you're on life's Jericho road. And in case you haven't found out, friends will mislead you on life's Jericho road. They will leave you. Family will leave you, will betray you. Companions will deceive you. Close associates will abandon you on life's Jericho road. Believe me, without the Lord, you're not gonna make it on Jericho's road. There are too many traps for you out here. Too many snares. When you walk out of your house in the morning, don't walk out without praise on your lips and a prayer in your heart. You are on life's Jericho road, and demons are waiting for you. But while you were out there on Jericho road, somebody, you began to confess your sins. You cried out, "Lord, I need you." If you're hopeless out there on Jericho Road, I know a good Samaritan who wants to dry your tear-stained eyes. Thank God he's never walked on by me.
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3: An alarm clock will cease to waken the person who ignores it repeatedly. Every human being has a built-in alarm, which is called conscience. I'll be back in a moment with the amazing facts about clocks which run down.

Hello, this is Joe Cruz and the Amazing Facts Broadcast, Facts Which Affect You. We've been talking for 2 days now about the vital subject of the unpardonable sin. We found out that some people have actually gone beyond the door of mercy where they no longer hear God speaking to them. They grieve the Holy Spirit. According to the words of Christ, they cannot be forgiven because they've resisted the Spirit to that degree. We found some examples of people who've done that very thing, and no doubt there are those living right now who have caused the Spirit of God to walk away from them. They've been left in the dark. They can never be forgiven simply because they refuse to confess and forsake their sins. Now today we promise to answer the question, how can we know if we've grieved away the Holy Spirit and committed the unpardonable sin? Well, if you're interested enough to ask the question, friend, you certainly have not grieved the Spirit of God away. Anyone who feels sin pressing down upon him, who wants to be delivered, who's concerned, has never grieved away the Spirit of God, because if you had done that, you would not care. You'd be lost, all right, but you wouldn't particularly care whether you were or not. It wouldn't make any difference, because only the agency of the Holy Spirit can make you care to be saved. So perhaps you're thinking, well, that's good. You had me worried. I believe I can go home now and just relax. But that's the very thing I pray God you'll never do, friends. Not if there's any sin in your life. Not if there's some light that you're not following. I hope you'll never relax and quit being concerned about it. No, indeed. Have you ever noticed how if you turn an alarm clock off in the morning and don't get up, time after time, that after a while, when you need that alarm clock, when you've got to get up, you have a very important engagement, then somehow, some way, that clock... That's the way it is with the Holy Spirit of God. When the Spirit comes to you, if you'll listen always and do what the Spirit leads you to do, you'll always hear it ringing very clearly. But if you resist it, it's not long until you don't hear it anymore. The Lord said, "My Spirit shall not always strive with man," Genesis 6:3. And why not? Because men's sins were so evil that God could not forgive their sins. Is that the reason? Absolutely not. Simply because they became deaf to the work of the Holy Spirit. They became hardened in their resistance to what God wanted them to do. What good does it do to take an alarm clock and set it for a certain hour and put it in a dead person's room? It doesn't do a particle of good, does it? And that's the way it is with the Holy Spirit. When he comes and says something to you and you ignore him, and he says something else and you ignore that and you do it over and over again, the day finally comes when he says something to you and you don't hear it at all. Then the Lord says to the Holy Spirit, "Come along, leave him alone. There's no use staying there any longer. That person is deaf to the call." Now, when that happens, nobody can be absolutely sure. The poet put it this way, "There is a line by us unseen that crosses every path. It is the boundary between God's patience and his wrath." Yes, there's a line too, friends, and we need to be very, very sure and certain that we keep our relationship with the Lord Jesus so warm and glowing that we don't slip away and go farther and farther until we cross that fatal line. Now I want to read you another text here from Hebrews 10. This is a scripture that has perplexed a great many people, and here's what it says. "For if we sin willfully after that we receive the knowledge of the truth, there remaineth no more sacrifice for sins, but a certain fearful looking for of judgment and fiery indignation, which shall devour the adversaries." Verses 26 and 27. Now, a lot of people have read that and said, "My, that text frightens me. Does that mean that if I know a thing is wrong and I do it anyway, I'm lost?" No, it's not talking about that at all, friends. It's talking about presumptuous sin. It's a continuation in sin when you know better. Let me illustrate it by referring to the tithe, for example. We've used this before on our broadcast, but just suppose an individual were convinced that he ought to tithe, but he never has done it before. The tenth, of course, belongs to God, and this man is convinced of it. So he says, "All right, when I get my check next month, I'll tithe." But when he gets his check and he begins to figure up his bills, he says, "Oh, I blew out a tire this week. I don't believe I can begin this week. I'll start next week." And so when the next week comes, he takes his check and begins to figure again, and then he thinks, "Well, my little boy had to go to the doctor yesterday. I don't believe I can make it this week." And then the third week, there's another excuse, and the fourth, another, and the fifth, and the sixth, and on and on. And then finally, the day comes when the Holy Spirit will say, as he opens that envelope with the check in it, "What about the tithe?" And he won't even hear him. When that day comes, that man is in trouble, friends. He's become deaf to the Holy Spirit's call.
Resisting the Spirit is dangerous because it leads to rejecting the Holy Spirit. And when you've rejected the Holy Spirit, you're lost. There's no hope for you at all. Once upon a time, there was an accident. A man had somehow run into a concrete abutment, and the top of his head was just sheared off. And you could see that man's brains, actually. He had been instantly killed in that moment of impact. It was really horrifying. And any time you see an accident where limbs are torn off or a person's almost killed, you'll be deeply impressed and feel that there's nothing worse that could happen to a person than that. But you know, friends, there's something far worse than that that can happen to an individual. It's far worse for the Holy Spirit of God to walk away from a man because he's deaf spiritually than it is to see a person actually torn apart right in front of your eyes. Because after this happens, there's no more hope. I want you to notice with me another text now, 1 Thessalonians 5:18. Quench not the Spirit. Notice just four words, quench not the Spirit. That's interesting, isn't it?

The Holy Spirit is a fire that burns in the heart and the conscience. And the apostle is saying here, be careful that you don't put it out. Sin is the water that puts it out, and when the fire goes out, you're lost. It doesn't take an awful lot of water, just a little stream constantly on it will soon extinguish it. Maybe it's a cigarette, the use of tobacco. It can put out the fire of the Holy Spirit just as sure as the fact remains that you're listening to this broadcast. Maybe it's Sabbath breaking the holy day of God, a part of the Ten Commandment law. That can put out the fire of the Holy Spirit completely. Maybe it's taking the holy money of the tithe that belongs to God. Beware, you can put out the fire by breaking any of the commandments of God. It could be something, of course, altogether different. Perhaps criticism, harsh judgment, fault-finding, temper tantrums, fornication. You know, some people excuse their temper and they say, well, Grandpa had one and Dad had one and so have I. But anger and temper can put out the fire of the Holy Spirit, friends. We must work with God to overcome it, or it will put out the fire. There are many other things. I could make the list extend right on down over the wall, even. Any of those things in our lives that we cherish and refuse to turn loose of can and will put out the fire of the Holy Spirit unless we let them go. And when the fire's out, that's it. That's all. And we can blame nobody but ourselves. In Acts chapter 7, there's a sermon by a great man of God, a martyr by the name of Stephen. He was the first Christian martyr, in fact. And there he was before the council, and he knew they were going to kill him. This had come to him already by revelation, and so he turned and preached a powerful sermon. Oh, I would have given anything, friends, to have heard that sermon. It must have been a stirring, gripping thing. I mean, it's stirring enough as you read it from the Bible, but from the lips of a dying man, it must have been very forceful indeed. And then this sermon, he told them how they were sinning against the Holy Spirit. This is the way he put it. Ye do always resist the Holy Ghost, as your fathers did, so do ye, who have received the law by the disposition of angels and have not kept it. In other words, he said to them, you knew what you ought to do and you didn't do it. And that's the way they had sinned against the Holy Ghost. They kept on refusing to keep the commandments of God, the law of God. Now let's bring it right down to a point here, friends. Let's consider Sabbath keeping, for example. There's no scripture in all the book of God that points out that there's any other day holy than the seventh day Sabbath. It just isn't there. Thousands of dollars have been offered for such a scripture, but it can't be found. One day alone is holy, the seventh day of the week, the Bible says. The seventh day is the Sabbath of the Lord thy God. And yet so often people in the study of the scriptures and in their seeking after Christ come along very well till they get up to that Sabbath keeping. And then they begin to stumble and say, well, I don't know about that. You see, friends, they begin to realize this is going to cost something. Why, it might mean the loss of friends. It might even mean the loss of a job, the loss of future security, the loss of many things. Yes, it's a big step, no doubt about that. And people will come up to it and say, I just can't do it. They can keep all the other commandments. They can refrain from stealing, refrain from lying, refrain from committing adultery. But the Sabbath commandment, it seems too hard. You know, we ought to study more in the book of John. It's one of the greatest books, if not the greatest in the Bible. Study John chapter 6 and chapter 9 and chapter 12. Those three chapters point out what it meant for a person in Christ's day to follow him. Oh, we're so great today in saying, oh, if I just lived back there in the days of Jesus, I would have followed him. I can't understand why they were so blind and rebellious and fearful back there. I would have been one of his disciples. But I wonder, friends, if we really would have. Let me tell you something. If you will not follow Christ now, neither would you have followed him back there when he was on this earth. Do you know what it meant for a person to become a follower of Jesus then? Why, friends, way back there, if you followed Jesus, it meant you lost your friends. You were ostracized from your family, boycotted in your business. You were disinherited even, simply put out of the church. In fact, they considered that you were dead. If people met you on the road, they wouldn't even speak to you. They wouldn't acknowledge your existence even. As far as they were concerned, you didn't exist any longer. You read it for yourself in John 9:22. And when people realized what it really meant, they began to back out. Oh, it was wonderful to follow him when he was casting out devils and healing and working miracles and preaching and things like he did in the Sermon on the Mount. But when he began to go further and the people had to stand up and be counted,
They had to take a decided stand, and they saw it would really cost them something. They began to back up then. Oh, friends, listen, people are still looking for a cheap religion today, but there is no such thing as a cheap Christianity. Jesus said, "If any man will come after me, let him deny himself and take up his cross and follow me." John 6:66 says, "From that time many of his disciples went back and walked no more with him." The same thing is true today. Many people will follow along to a certain point, and then they begin to turn aside. They begin to look around for excuses. They begin to try to justify themselves in disobedience. Oh, this is the reason the great Ten Commandments of God are being broken in such a universal manner in these days. That's why young people are reluctant to keep those commandments, because it requires them to give up some of their selfish desires and some of their own ways. It's only because people want to have their own way that they refuse to follow Christ and be saved today. But I tell you today, friends, it does cost something to really be a Christian and to be Christ-like. For the Scripture says, in fact, Jesus made this statement, "So likewise, whosoever he be of you, that forsaketh not all that he hath, he cannot be my disciples." Luke 14:33. Now, friends, he meant exactly what he said. And now, this is Joe Cruz saying goodbye for today.

0: Welcome to Science, Scripture, and Salvation, a radio ministry of the Institute for Creation Research. In this program, we want to encourage you in your Christian faith by showing how scientific evidence supports the Bible, particularly the Genesis account. The book of Genesis lays the foundation for all matters addressed in the rest of the Bible: the nature of God, His sovereignty in creation, man's purpose, sin, marriage, family, and why we need a Savior are all introduced and explained in Genesis. When we see that the first and most foundational book of the Bible can be trusted in all matters, including science, it builds confidence in the rest of the inspired Word all the way to Revelation. On today's show, we'll hear from Dr. Henry Morris III, CEO of the Institute for Creation Research. Here's Dr. Morris.
1: We've been talking about the Bible versus science, or maybe the apparent conflict between what we call science and what the Bible teaches us. It's been pretty clear that the scientific world tries really hard to exclude God from their thinking. And it's also pretty clear that the Lord Jesus and the words of Scripture are pretty insistent on the accuracy of those words. So we have something of a conflict. Probably even more significant to that is the statement from the writer to the book of Hebrews that without faith, it's impossible to please God. That's an interesting conundrum. We need facts. We need information. In fact, our whole ideas and thought processes and ability to fulfill what God asked us to do from the very first week of creation when He said to Adam and Eve, you're now responsible for taking care of the planet. You've got to subdue it and control it and have authority over it. Those issues require science to fulfill it. But then God says you can't please me without faith. So there must be some distinction here that we need to understand. Obviously, the Bible carefully defines faith. Hebrews chapter 11 is known by almost anybody who's in religious circles for any length of time. That passage in Hebrews chapter 11 contains the most clear-cut, precise definition of faith recorded anywhere in Scripture. It is imperative that those who would claim to have a personal relationship with Jesus Christ, who is the author and the finisher of our faith, we must be able to understand this simple and statement of what faith really is. Quoting from Hebrews now, faith is the substance of things hoped for, the evidence of things not seen. Now, every student of Scripture knows that the word translated substance in the King James Version of the Bible is a Greek word that simply means standing under. Faith stand under the things that we hope for. The word translated evidence is the translator's choice for a Greek word that is also an uncomplicated term that just means proof. Faith is the proof of things that we don't see. Faith looks forward based on a present evaluation of things that we do not yet have and cannot now see. Faith is not science. Faith is not subject to the scientific method. Faith is not subject to man's test. Faith doesn't base its hope in present conditions. Faith is not dependent on human explanations or understanding. Faith is, however, both reasonable and defendable. When Peter was talking about that kind of faith, he said you need to sanctify or set apart the Lord God in your heart and be ready always to give an answer. We get our word apologetic from that word. Give an answer to every man that asks you a reason of the hope that is in you with meekness and fear or with gentleness and reverence. Whenever and however faith is expressed, it demonstrates these two basic characteristics. It believes in things not yet received, but assuredly expected, and it believes in things that cannot be seen by human intelligence or experience. Faith really is critical to our relationship with God. Some very interesting events took place when Jesus was on the way to the house of a nobleman named Jairus. Both Matthew and Mark record the circumstances and may help us get a handle on the importance of God's words in the matter of our faith. Jairus had begged Jesus to heal his little daughter, who was terribly sick and at the point of death. And he said, if you'll just come and lay your hands on her, she will be healed, he had said. So Jesus, who always responded to the needs of the hurting, started to walk toward Jairus' home, followed by a crowd of the curious. In the crowd was a woman who had been badly sick for 12 years. She had spent a lot of money on treatments and advice from various physicians and was not getting any better, and it was getting worse. She had no doubt heard about this healer from Nazareth and was so confident that he had more power than the physicians, she thought to herself, if I could just touch his clothes, I can be cured. We're not given much background on this lady. We don't know if she had seen any other miracles performed or anything that Jesus had done before. All we know is she really believed that Jesus could do something beyond science from her. Maybe all she had was a little faithful Sunday school teacher who had shared with her about the promises of the coming Messiah. We do know, however, that her faith was so important to the success of her healing that Jesus said, your faith has saved you. Be made whole from your scourge. Her faith? Faith in what? Certainly not in doctors, obviously not in herself. Clearly, the object of her faith was the person of Jesus, or more precisely, in his reputation. The lady believed what she had been told about this Jesus, this healer of the sick, this one who had the power to cure when no doctor could. Faith focused on who Jesus was.
2: 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Here's Dr. Morris.
1: This dear lady had a faith expecting Jesus to do something based on what she'd heard about this wonderful man of God. Just about the reputation. What is there about that reputation that's so powerful? Now, hang on to that thought just a minute while we continue to walk with Jesus to the nobleman's house. Jairus had got to be excited and encouraged. He was really in terrible pain because his little daughter was so sick. He heard that her disease was incurable, and he also heard that the Lord could heal her and had acted on that faith. Jesus could do what he said. His daughter was going to be healed, but while Jesus was still speaking, one of the servants from Jairus' house pushed his way into the inner circle of the crowd, blurted out to everyone in earshot that Jairus was not to trouble the master anymore. The girl was dead. Talk about throwing

0: She's dead, they all told Jesus. Don't trouble yourself anymore. She's dead. God can't bring the dead back to life. God has to be limited by his own physical laws. The girl is dead, for crying out loud. Words that bring doubt have terrible power. The Bible says that faith comes by hearing the word of God. The good news of salvation is the power of God, we're told in Romans. Words that undermine the words of God throw a counterforce against the faith that seeks to crush belief with doubt. No matter how it comes, whether from a servant of the house, a professor with a list of degrees as long as your arm, or a Bible-thumping preacher from the pulpit, no matter, if the words are counter to the word of God, they will damage faith in God. Here's where faith pleases God when science has no answer. Faith believes even when experience is contrary to God's word. The people in the house only saw the dead body of the little 12-year-old. They knew nothing about what could be done. Their faith was in what they saw. Their belief was in the science and what science had proven. They didn't believe in miracles. Even when Jesus, the creator of life, told them, spoke to them directly, they still did not believe. They laughed and mocked and made fun of this preacher who had told them that death could be overcome by the authority of God. It is certain that the majority of those participating in this moment in history based their belief on the evidence of the dead body. Jesus must have known what a terrible blow the news of his daughter's death was to Jairus. But this was the moment when God was going to display something of his supernatural power. "Do not be afraid," Jesus said to Jairus. "Only believe." Only believe? Believe what? The crowd would have Jairus believe that the daughter was beyond the help of God because the laws of science had worked their power. The servant would have him believe his tender, carefully planned, empathetic announcement of her death. Was Jairus to believe the obvious evidence that everybody else believed? Should he believe that God could not do what Jairus had just seen Jesus do to the incurably sick? Must he rethink, reevaluate, reconstruct what had happened to fit the evidence of the moment? Fortunately, Jairus did not insist that the God of the supernatural be bound by the laws of nature. He believed God's word over man's word. Even though the news of the death of his daughter must have hurt him deeply, his faith was in the Creator, the God of heaven and earth, the one who had created life. Jairus still believed that all Jesus had to do was lay his hand on his daughter, dead or alive, and she would be made whole. According to their faith, and just the way you believe, let it happen. Is that the measure by which God judges or performs in our life? Does the level, the amount, quality, depth, firmness of our faith affect the way God reveals himself to us? Both of these people needed healing. One of them responded to the ridicule of the crowd. One of them responded to the words of Jesus.
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1: When an animal is chasing something, he pants. The hunt is all-consuming. I have no trouble when describing something in the animal kingdom as someone who pants, but in the distinguished world of human beings, to admit to panting seems extreme and inappropriate. But David said that he pants for God. We're going to talk about that on this edition of Daughters of Promise. I'm Christine Wurtzen. Stay with me. David's spiritual hunger was edgy. I look inside this morning in my heart and I consider my longings. Am I alive enough to pant for God? Am I on the hunt for more experiences of Christ, more revelations of His love, more understanding of His truth? Is my heart yearning for Him, leaning into Him for life itself? Oh, may it be. Some days that's the case, and today is one of them. I feel wonderfully alive and very passionate, very much in touch with Christ in my spirit. Some days, though, are dull. My appetite seems dormant. Such is the experience of any of us who live in our mortal bodies. A bad night's sleep can just numb out our feelings, even spiritual ones. Long-term stress can tax my endocrine system, making positive emotional experiences just inaccessible. It's all so delicate, isn't it? And I'm glad to say that these are the exception. Panting, though, should be the norm. My capacity to enjoy the kingdom should be limitless. My taste of the things of God should be so exhilarating that I run to Him at fast speed for more of it. I just can't get enough. Until I pant as David pants, and until my language reflects a languished tone, I am not fully alive. So today, if you're in a trial, rejoice, because trials have a way of shaking up indifference. Oh, let's praise God for the fruits of them. For Daughters of Promise, I'm Christine Wurtzen.
2: And he spake a parable unto them to this end, that men ought always to pray, and not to faint, saying,
3: There was in a city a judge which feared not God, neither regarded man. And there was a widow in that city, and she came unto him, saying, Avenge me of mine adversary. And he would not for a while. But afterward he said within himself, Though I fear not God, nor regard man, yet because this widow troubleth me, I will avenge her, lest by her continual coming she weary me.
2: And the Lord said,
3: Hear what the unjust judge saith. And shall not God avenge his own elect, which cry day and night unto him, though he bear long with them? I tell you that he will avenge them speedily. Nevertheless, when the Son of Man cometh, shall he find faith on the earth?
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5: Unto thee lift I up mine eyes, O thou that dwellest in the heavens. Behold, as the eyes of servants look unto the hand of their masters, and as the eyes of a maiden unto the hand of her mistress, so our eyes wait upon the Lord our God, until that he have mercy upon us. Have mercy upon us, O Lord. Have mercy upon us, for we are exceedingly filled with contempt. Our soul is exceedingly filled with the scorning of those that are at ease and with the contempt of the proud.
6: Ask, and it shall be given you. Seek, and ye shall find. Knock, and it shall be opened unto you. For everyone that asketh receiveth. And he that seeketh, findeth. And to him that knocketh, it shall be opened.
7: What happens when gratitude slowly turns into pride and quiet self-reliance over time? Hi, I'm Rob West with today's Faith and Finance Minute. In 2 Kings 20, King Hezekiah miraculously recovers from a deadly illness after God graciously extends his life. Soon after, envoys arrive from Babylon. 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Nothing is held back, but the moment is sobering. 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
1: Now, your midday weather on Bakersfield Christian Talk Radio. Partly sunny today with a high near 96 and lows around 73. Intermittent clouds tomorrow with a high of 101 and lows around 76. For your Thursday, mostly sunny with a high near 102 and lows around 76. And for Friday, sunny with a high near 101 and lows around 70. That's your midday weather on Bakersfield Christian Talk Radio.
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1: This is Shauna on Johnny Erickson Tata Sharing Hope. Today, Johnny has some wonderful words of wisdom from her friend, Paul David Tripp.
2: The reason you'll often hear me quote him is because he, like me, like many of us, suffers with chronic pain. Paul David Tripp, he's so realistic about it, though. He doesn't try to sugarcoat it. Like recently, this is what he wrote. This is what he said. He said, quote, "Suffering can be so hard for us. The pain, whether physical, emotional, relational, spiritual, can be heart and life dominating. It will greet you in the morning, nag you throughout the day, and pull the last groan out of you before you fitfully sleep, assuming you can sleep at all. All this pain tempts you to spend too much time and energy wishing for what once was and craving what others have that you have lost. It is as if life has winners and losers, and you are on the losing team. You might not be aware of it, but your suffering, the pain it produces, and your envy of others will lock you into a view of life that has a disastrous past and a painful present, but is functionally without a future. Have you ever felt as if what is will always be? Well, that's an understandable emotion in the moment of frustration, grief, and suffering, but it is fundamentally unbiblical." And then Paul David Tripp says this. Here's his advice. He says, "It is vital to understand, to believe with all your heart, and to preach to yourself again and again that what is will not always be. The biblical story is not an endlessly repeating cycle. It has a perfect beginning, a dark and painful middle, and a glorious end. There is a bright light in that dark and painful middle, and the bright light comes in the form of the only perfect man who ever lived. He came as the second Adam to succeed where the first Adam failed. He won an eternal victory on a criminal's cross for you. When you are in pain, this tells you that you are on the winning team. His victory is your victory, and that victory guarantees that the pain that now seems inescapable, you will not have to live with forever. Thousands of years into eternity, as you are living in a perfect world that has been made new in every way, you will look back on what now seems unbearable and inescapable as a brief flash of difficulty. There will be a day when you will look back at today, and it will look like a little thing." Man, I love those words by Paul Tripp, because I know they are words honed out of much pain and discomfort. And I do not know this for sure, but I just bet that one of his favorite Bible verses is from 2 Corinthians chapter 4. "In light of all that's been said, therefore don't lose heart. Though our outward self is wasting away, our inner self is being renewed day by day. For this light and momentary affliction is preparing for us an eternal weight of glory beyond all comparison." Oh, friend, it is when things are at their darkest, it is when pain is at its worst, that the light of Jesus shines even more brightly. Eternity assures you that you are not cursed with having less, but you are guaranteed gloriously more than you could ever imagine, if you would but trust Jesus, the light of the world, in your moments of darkness.
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4: 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Sacramento Central Church brings you Receiving the Word, timely Bible messages presented by Pastors Chris Buttery and Mike Thompson. Amazing revelations await you in God's holy word, the Bible.
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6: Now, no doubt, many of us would have been uncomfortable with Jesus' association of sinners. The religious people of the day called Jesus a glutton and a wine bibber, which is really just a wine drinker. In fact, he seemed to have sought out those who needed his presence the most. And why not, if the good news really is a message of pardon and power to save? We cannot escape our calling by saying, well, that was Jesus. He was the Son of God. Jesus, friends, is our pattern not only for our lives, but also for our ministries. Now, Paul's instruction to the Corinthians in this context can be very helpful. Turn with me to 1 Corinthians chapter 5, verse 9. Apparently, he had written a letter. Paul had written a letter that they should not, the Corinthian believers, that they should not associate, with sexually immoral people. But the Corinthians had misunderstood what Paul had written. 1 Corinthians chapter 5. So he had to explain to them that he was not prohibiting association with immoral people in the world, but from associating with immoral people who claimed to be Christians and yet still lived immoral lives. Notice 1 Corinthians chapter 5, verse 9. Notice he said, I wrote to you in my epistle not to keep company with sexually immoral people. Yet I certainly did not mean with the sexually immoral people of this world, or with the covetous or extortioners or idolaters, since then you would need to go out of the world. But now I have written to you not to keep company with anyone named a brother who is sexually immoral or covetous or an idolater or a reviler or a drunkard or an extortioner, not even to eat with such a person. For what have I to do with judging those who are outside? Do you not judge those who are inside? But those who are outside, God said, God judges. Therefore, put away from yourselves the evil person. Paul was saying, no, I didn't say separate yourself from the sexually immoral in the world. Otherwise, you'd have to just remove yourself from out of the world. You'd have to travel like they're planning to do one day soon to Mars, for example, and get away from it all. Instead, he says, separate yourself from those who are brethren, who remain sexually immoral, who are covetous, who are idolaters, who are revilers, those who are obstinate, those who remain in their sins and are willfully disobedient and want to remain in their sins. Of such, he said, have no part. Implement church discipline. Separate themselves from the body of believers in the hopes that you will win them back to Christ, you see. This is what Paul was referring to. We seem to have gotten things a little backwards. We tolerate a great deal those who claim to be Christians, but are very intolerant of those who are non-Christians. We attempt to foist Christian values on a non-Christian world without providing the necessary foundation for those values. We do have the responsibility to help society set its values and point out the wrong when it exists, absolutely. Speaking and preaching to power. But as Paul states in his passage, we have no business judging those outside the church. Our responsibility is to show the grace of God without condoning or ignoring sin. We are to call people from sin and not to condemn them in it. But what will it mean then for us to separate from the world? We need to remember that being separate is first of all an act of God, not a product of our own best efforts. Christians are people whom God has separated unto himself. Here are folk who are repentant, folk who are by faith reaching out to Jesus Christ, and Jesus sanctifies them, sets them apart for a holy use, separates us to himself. And friends, being separated to God is more important than being separated from the world. I'm going to give some context, don't worry. This is very important to first be separated to God. And then it becomes easier to be separated from the things of this world that are not approving of heaven, you see. In being separate to God, we are called to live in harmony with God and with his purposes and with his plans. All our lives are determined by this act of grace that works in us to will and to do of his good pleasure. And any choices we make about the world around us must be derived from our being separate or being separated unto God. God. We are first and foremost sanctified, separated unto God. And then God helps us become separated from those things. But there are five principles to guide our discussions on separation. I'm going to give all five briefly, and then we're going to take them one at a time. Number one, these are the five principles, and I'm going to go through them one step at a time. Christians separate themselves from sinful activities, not people. Number two, separation may be required to avoid misleading a weak Christian. Number three, let the Bible be your guide. Number four, separation has to do with the focus of the Christian's life, yours and my life. And number five, we do not need to fear the world. We're going to explain all of these. We're going to take them one at a time. Number one, Christians are to separate themselves from sinful activities and not necessarily from people. Our first concern must always be to show the love and the grace of Christ. We cannot do that if we are never with people. This is no excuse for engaging either in sinful activity. No. We don't have to sacrifice principle in order to show grace. Contact with people in the world is not necessarily defiling. It is sin that defiles. Now, Paul was content to tolerate, for example, marriages in which Christian converts and non-Christian spouses remained intact, as long as the non-Christian was content to stay in that particular marriage. Sometimes relationships with non-Christians does include opposition or hostility to our Christian

0: commitment. And friends, sometimes, frankly, friendships with others just don't go anywhere because as a Christian, you don't go to those places anymore. You don't say those things anymore. You don't do those things anymore. When I decided to give my life to Jesus, I had to make some big decisions. I had to put Jesus first. I needed to quit what I was doing in the secular world, in as much as my performing arts, because it infringed upon Sabbath keeping. And plus, there were other reasons why I gave it up, and I'll share some of those with you another time in another place in another sermon, perhaps. But I had wonderful friends. They didn't fully understand my commitment to Jesus. But in time, unfortunately, our friendships just kind of went in opposite directions. I was seeking to encourage them and lead them. They weren't interested in being led and encouraged. They went places I used to go, and I wasn't going there anymore. They were doing things that I used to do, but I wasn't doing those things anymore. And unfortunately, there was a gradual separation. We still remain friendly, but there just was a natural separation. But there's also a time when individuals are at opposition or are hostile to your Christian commitment. Any separation that occurs, we need to let people know that it is not in that separation, it is not a rejection of them, but a rejection of the hostility to the gospel or the rejection of the practices that are contrary to the gospel, not the person. It's very important that we help people understand that. Now, in other cases involving hostility, separation may not be possible. Maybe you work in a work environment that is hostile. Maybe, not that you are in prison, but there are prisoners who are there for good reason, but gave their lives to Jesus, but then face hostility in the prison system. They cannot do anything about that. So in those discussions, a person needs to focus on the Christian's response to persecution. If a community rejects Christians because they take a stand against something, then Christians can't isolate themselves from the problem. They'll have to band together and pray together and stand on God's word, and they'll have to continue to do what's right. And obviously, wisdom will need to be the prime virtue in dealing with these types of difficult situations. So number one, Christians separate themselves from sinful activities and not from people. Number two, second, separation may be required to avoid misleading a weak Christian. When Paul discussed whether Christians could eat meat offered to idols, he emphasized both Christian freedom and discretion. When a practice may mislead a weak brother or sister, he encouraged the mature Christian to avoid that thing. The well-being of people is more important, in other words, than an action we may choose that, although doesn't violate any biblical principle, would violate the conscience of somebody else. That's number two. Number three, let the Bible be your guide. Let the Bible be your guide. You don't get very far when reading the Bible to discover that God has a claim on your entire person. He has a claim on your entire person. We have been bought with a price, that the Bible writer says, and we are not our own. We are not our own. We are God's. And as such, we love to do His will as expressed in His clear commands in Scripture. And in those things, as we study the Bible, that reveal His purposes and His principles. And we love to do those things that please Him, you see. In those areas that have to do with diet, the Bible is very clear with regard to avoiding those things that are harmful and dangerous, unclean meats and alcohol and smoking stuff into your lungs. The Bible doesn't say thou shalt not smoke, but it does say thou shalt not kill. And a person is killing themselves slowly by smoking, whether it be tobacco or marijuana. The Bible is clear when it comes to diet. When we go back to Genesis, we look at the original diet. God is calling His people back to the best diet that man could ever be given, you see. In areas of clothing, modesty, what we put on. It shouldn't look grungy, shouldn't look awful, shouldn't look like you're wearing a potato sack or anything like that. But it should be modest and durable and reflective of the principles of Christianity and of Christ. When we're choosing our relationships, the Bible is clear on some of these principles, on this principle. When we're choosing our entertainment, when we're choosing what to do with our money, the Bible talks about these things. Let the Bible be your guide. Turn with me to 1 John chapter 3 and verse 22. I want you to notice what John wrote here. There are a couple of things that the Christian ought to be considered with when they approach this, what they ought to consider when approaching the Scriptures. 1 John chapter 3 and verse 22. Notice what he says. 1 John 3:22, and whatever we ask, we receive of Him, that is of Christ, Because we keep his what? Commandments. So for Christians, this is not complicated. There are specific commandments in the scripture. Those things we are to keep, there are things that we are to avoid. Those things are clear. There are commandments, you see. And what else do Christians do? What else do Christians do? And they do those things that are what? Pleasing in God's sight. Now, it may not be an express command. It may not be a thou shalt not or thou shalt. But when you read the Bible and as you're studying it and you come to determine, boy, this thing would please God, then the Christian's response is, okay, I'll do it. Okay, if that's going to make my God happy because he's done so much for me, I'll be happy to do that thing that I see would please him, you see. And of course, you know, when you do those things that he's asking you to do, or you're doing those things that you appear to make God happy, these things are for our best good. He has our best interest at heart, you see. We not only keep the commandments as Bible-believing Christians, but we also search his word for his best. We're not Christians that are looking for the least to do to please God. We are Christians who are looking for the most we can do to please God, you see. And the Bible is replete with commands, and the Bible is replete with principles that indicate that if we do those things, we would be pleasing the Lord. So that's number three, let the Bible be your guide. Number four, separation has to do with the focus of our lives. And this ties into number three. Typically, discussions about separation have to do with debates about what acts or associations are permitted. Instead, more attention needs to be given to the focus of our lives. How do we spend our time? What nourishes our souls? What should Christians' true interests be? What determines our lifestyle? To what extent do we live our lives as if God does not exist? By living in that awareness that we are separated to God, we will have taken healthier steps towards separation from the things of the world than if all we did was simply follow a list of prohibited acts. Now, I don't mean to belittle, and I am not belittling the necessity of identifying specific acts that Christians should avoid. And as you know already, I've already been talking about some of these during this presentation. I'm only concerned with avoiding legalism and Pharisaism. It's too easy sometimes to tailor our lists to our needs, to condemn other people, and still not be separated from the world. If I reject drinking alcohol, watching pornography, practicing homosexuality, or smoking marijuana, but am still guilty of materialism, preoccupation with status, and pride, I am still being determined by the world. The Bible frequently lists sins to avoid. Let's go to Colossians chapter 3. Notice we're not putting down lists here. But we need to be consistent in all areas of our lives to live up to the word as God has given to us, to align our lives with a clear thus saith the Lord and with his purpose and his plans. Colossians chapter 3 verses 5 through 9. Notice this list of sins that needs to be cast off, that Christians need to be separated from. Notice. Therefore put to death your members which are in the earth, fornication, uncleanness, passion, evil desire, covetousness, which is idolatry. Because of these things, the wrath of God is coming upon the sons of disobedience, in which you yourselves once walked when you lived in them. But now you yourselves are to put off these: anger, wrath, malice, blasphemy, filthy language out of your mouth. Do not lie to one another, since you have put off the old man with his deeds. Friends, such lists like these need to be adopted into our lives with all seriousness. Christian conduct must conform to the character of Christ in decisions about our language that we use, our modesty, ego-centeredness, relationships, material wealth, and our friendships. Relaxed standards in either individual or community ethics are unacceptable. Taking a cavalier approach to any of these issues does not fit into the Christian framework, no matter how hard a Christian may try. So that's number four. Separation has to do with the focus of our lives. Number five, and lastly, we do not need to fear the world. Christians often are paranoid, as if the world were a monster that's going to strip you of your faith. When we look at the early New Testament church, they were concerned about the world, but at the same time, they were not afraid of the world. Paul wrote that nothing could separate him from the love of God. In a real sense, Christians viewed their mission as claiming back for God what his lost world. The world is one of the things in 1 Corinthians chapter 3, verse 22. The world is one of those things that Paul lists as belonging to Christians because they belong to Christ. Because their lives have been separated to God, the early Christians had confidence. They had boldness in facing the world and seeking to call it back into a right relationship with God. The world may, and it does, bring danger. But the person born of God conquers the world through faith. For what does it say in 1 John chapter 5, verses 4 and 5? And whatsoever is born of God overcomes the world. And this is the victory that overcomes the world, even our faith. So here are five principles, friends, to guide our decisions on separation. Number one, Christians separate themselves from sinful activities, not people. Number two, separation may be required to avoid misleading a weak Christian. That has more to do with things that aren't suggested in the scripture we should avoid, you see. That's number two. Number three, let the Bible be your guide. Number four, separation has to do with the focus of our lives. And number five, we do not need to fear the world. What does it mean to be in Christ and to be in the world? The minister preached a sermon on Colossians 1, verse 2. Kind of an odd text to preach a sermon from. Here was the text. Here's what it said, Colossians 1, verse 2. It said, to the saints and faithful brethren in Christ who are in Colossae, grace to you and peace from God our Father and the Lord Jesus Christ. Perhaps a strange text to preach a sermon from, but the preacher merely asked these questions. What does it mean to Colossae or wherever else we live that we are in Christ? And what does it mean to Christ that we are in Colossae? What does it mean to Colossae or the world in which we live that we are in Christ? And what does it mean to Christ that we are in Colossae? The answer to these questions are why you and I are in this world. In Jesus' prayer in John 17, he said to the Father, just as you sent me into the world, I have sent them into the world. The disciples were given the responsibility of continuing Jesus' ministry. They were not left to just hold on until the end, nor were they on some kind of spiritual retreat. Instead, they were given Christ's task of witnessing to his grace and revealing that grace in the midst of a sinful and perverse world. They were pilgrims. And they are strangers, and they are not vagabonds. We are pilgrims and we are strangers, but we are not vagabonds. A vagabond is a person who wanders from place to place without a home or without a job. The early Christians had a purpose and responsibility in the world. They were not of this world, but they were sent to it. And the same responsibility and ministry belongs to every person who has accepted Jesus Christ as Lord and Savior. That's you. And that is me. Some wonder if calling to serve the world means that Christians are supposed to change the world. Our answer must be yes, but not the way some people are trying to change it. Christianity would be a very sorry religion if it did not change the world, but its tasks cannot be viewed as social, neither political. If we feed the homeless and we provide clothing, we accomplish much. But we have not provided real change in people's lives. The primary task of a Christian is to witness to and make presence the grace of Jesus Christ in the life you see. To separate caring, on the other hand, from evangelism is to do violence, as someone put it, to Christianity. How can a person say they love someone without showing that they care for them? Life in Christ necessitates dealing with homelessness or injustice, for instance. As Sir Frederick Catherwood pointed out, to try to improve society is not worldliness but love. To wash your hands of society is not love but worldliness. We are least worldly when we are showing God's love to the world. A church can spend a lot of time trying to find housing for people or food or treatment for alcoholism. And the needs could be great, and they are great. That the church could just become another social agency to help people make it through another day. And if they did, they would no longer be faithful to the gospel of Jesus Christ, you see. But the invitation to hear the Christian message, to hear the everlasting gospel, to hear the three angels' messages would fall on deaf ears were there no evidence for concern. It is the gospel that propels us out to help people in need. Nor can there be social concern without spiritual transformation. Repentance and conversion are absolutely necessary in order to deal adequately with the problem the world faces. We don't merely ask people to be good. We ask that they be transformed by the grace of Jesus Christ. But we cannot restrict love only to those that choose to agree with us. The unconditional love that we have received is a love that we must show to others. Often that love must be demonstrated before we'll ever be given a chance to hear. People do not care to know what you know until they know that you care. You know, the relationship of Christians to the world was also a discussion in the 3rd century. And it was discussed in a work called The Epistle of Diognetus. And I want to read this to you. It's very interesting. And I think he captures what it means to be a Christian in the world and not of the world. He doesn't cover every little thing, but it's interesting. Let me read this to you as a couple of paragraphs. For the distinction between Christians and other people is neither country nor language nor customs. For they do not dwell in cities in some place of their own, nor do they use any strange variety of dialect, nor practice any extraordinary kind of life. This teaching of theirs has not been discovered by the intellect or thought of busy people, nor are they the advocates of any human doctrine. Yet while living in Greek and barbarian cities, remember this is in the 3rd century, according to as each obtained his lot, they show forth the wonderful and confessedly strange character of the constitution of their own citizenship. They dwell in their own fatherlands, but as sojourners in them. They share in all things as citizens and suffer all things as strangers. Every foreign country is the fatherland, and every fatherland is a foreign country. They marry as all people, they bear children, but they do not expose their offspring. They offer free hospitality, but guard their purity. They pass their time upon the earth, but they have their own citizenship in heaven. They obey the appointed laws, and they surpass the laws in their own lives. They love all people, and are persecuted by all people. They are unknown, and they are condemned. They are put to death, and they gain life. They are poor, and they make rich. They lack all things, and they have all things in abundance. They are dishonored, and are glorified in their dishonor. They are spoken evil of, and are justified. They are abused and given blessing. They are insulted and render honor. When they do good, they are buffeted as evildoers. When they are buffeted, they rejoice as people who receive life. They are warred upon by the Jews as foreigners and are persecuted by the Greeks. And those who hate them cannot state the cause of their enmity. To put it shortly, what the breath is in the body, that the Christians are in the world. You know the story. He was called of God to leave his home country and even to leave some of his family. He traveled from there and he went to a place he wasn't really familiar with. And he went there. And as he passed through that land, the land of the Canaanites, which was prodigiously wicked. If you want to know how wicked it is, you just read a little bit about the history. Offering children up as sacrifices to their gods. I mean, this was a perverse nation, and Abraham was called to walk through this land. And God said, eventually I'm going to give all this to you. It's going to be yours. But for now, you're going to be a pilgrim, and for now, you're going to be a stranger. Do not touch the unclean thing. And that Abraham didn't. He certainly had room to grow in his faith. There's no doubt about that, and he did. He grew. He certainly grew. And as he traveled through that territory, he gave witness of the true God in his life and in his worship. Several places he would stop, he would erect an altar to the worship of the one true God, and there it was left when he moved on as a testimony of his faithfulness to God and the testimony of the faithfulness of the true God of heaven. Abraham was a pilgrim, and he was a stranger. And even though God had promised him that he would possess that land, the Bible records that he was looking toward a better country. He was looking toward a better land, whose builder, a better city, whose builder and maker is God. Abraham did not think on things of this world. He thought on things above. He did not touch the unclean thing. He allowed God to work in his life, allowed God to separate himself to God, and then by thus so doing, separated himself from the things of this world that would drag him down, that would tear him down, that would not reflect the goodness of God in his life. Abraham was a pilgrim and he was a stranger. He obeyed God. He had faith and trust in God. And he's calling for you and me to have faith and trust in God as well, to follow his directions, to follow his word in the inspired writings, to obey them, the clear commands of Scripture, and also to search his word for his best and allow our lives to be determined by Jesus Christ and his word. This world is not our home. We're just a passing through, the song says. Touch not, my friends, the unclean thing. Be ye separate from them. Allow Jesus to work in your life, to will and to do of his good pleasure. Be his witness. Testify of his greatness in your life by the things that you do, by your actions, by your words, by your priorities, by the things that you put on your calendar, by your checkbook, the things in your checkbook. Let people see that you are separated entirely to God.
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5: 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But do aspects of women's rights organizations go against God's created design for his children? Stay tuned.
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5: This is Science, Scripture, and Salvation, a Creation Radio Journal. I'm Chris O'Brien with the Institute for Creation Research. Although the feminist movement may have started out with the worthy goal of getting women the right to vote, over the last 150 years, it has turned into a tool that has catapulted society into an evolutionary frame of mind that devalues life and, ironically, diminishes the importance of women. Don't march off during the next 15 minutes, but listen in as we discuss creation and the feminist movement. So just when did the feminist movement in America get started? Christian Law Association attorney Barbara Weller says it goes back further than most people think.
7: The first actual convention for women's rights was held in Seneca, New York, way back in 1848. Now, that was before the Civil War, and that was the first time Elizabeth Cady Stanton and Lucretia Mott and some other ladies had gotten together, and they were concerned because they didn't have voting rights was primarily the issue. And Frederick Douglass, the former slave, was also involved with this movement. So this was the start of the movement that eventually culminated in the 19th Amendment, which was enacted in 1920.
8: But even though women won the right to vote, this positive element of the feminist movement didn't represent the true nature of the philosophy behind the women's rights organization. Vision Forum president Doug Phillips explains.
9: The leaders of the feminist movement included the most liberal elements and also included those elements that were, in fact, most consumed with some of the novel philosophies, whether that's evolutionism or Marxism or socialism. And so there never really has been a time that the feminist movement has been anything other than a movement which has been at war with God. Having said that, that doesn't mean that men always behave themselves properly or that women always behave themselves properly, but the movement itself has, from its very beginning, been at war with the Word of God.
8: An example of this would be the divisive issue the feminist movement took on following the voting rights victory. Attorney Weller.
7: Then what happened is after the vote was given to women, they moved on to the next stage, and this was through Alice Paul and some others who had another meeting in Seneca Falls, celebrating the 75th anniversary of the first Women's Rights Convention that had been held there. And so in 1923 was the first time under Alice Paul and some others that they actually drafted the ERA amendment. And that amendment was then introduced into every Congress for years and years and years until finally in 1972 the Congress actually enacted the amendment and sent it to the states for ratification.
8: The ERA, or Equal Rights Amendment, never did get enough states to approve it as a constitutional amendment. Why not? What was the problem with this idea? Well, many women at that time were fearful of the ERA's negative ramifications.
7: This Equal Rights Amendment was just very vague, and all it basically said was that men and women should have equal rights throughout the United States. But what did that mean? I mean, I was an adult at the time, a mother, and I remember thinking, my goodness, if this Equal Rights Amendment is ratified and we ever have a draft again in the United States, that would mean that my daughters would be drafted to go into combat in the Army. We were also concerned about things like unisex bathrooms. That was a really big issue back in the 70s. I remember back at that time, my favorite statement was to say that I didn't want to have equal rights because I didn't want to lose the special rights that I already had. And that really is the way that most women thought about it then. We really thought as women that there were some special rights and protections that we got from society that we really wanted to continue to have. And if the Equal Rights Amendment had been enacted, we actually would have been knocked off our pedestals and, you know, kind of thrown down into the equal rights pool with the men, and that we would have fewer rights than we already had. And that really was one of the biggest concerns.
8: But because of the feminist movement, the ERA issues feared by the ladies of the 70s came to fruition.
7: The most frightening thing about all this is that all those things that we were concerned about at that time and the reasons why we worked to defeat the Equal Rights Amendment have all happened anyway. We now have women who serve in combat. We now have unisex bathrooms. We now even have women having fewer protections with regard to their families. And, you know, in divorce situations, women don't automatically get the support rights that they used to have. I mean, all of these things, amazingly enough, have happened in our society despite the fact that the Equal Rights Amendment was never enacted.
8: Let's take a closer look at the feminist movement and how it contradicts the biblical creation model that we read about in Genesis and throughout Scripture. Wendy Wright is president of Concerned Women for America. She says the feminist movement has done a lot of damage to our culture.
10: A couple of ways that the radical feminist movement has affected our society and our culture is with, for example, the homosexual rights movement and transgender rights. Because the idea that women and men are not just complementary, but rather are interchangeable, that there's no difference between men and women, has led to this idea, well, then they can be interchangeable even in a marriage. And this denies the reality that men and women are different, not only just physically, but innately they're different. And they provide different things in a marriage and in a family.
8: Attorney Weller.
7: It's very dangerous to meld men and women together, but we can see how that's happened. I mean, for instance, with the whole homosexual movement, we've now moved to a place where we say, oh, it doesn't matter if kids have a mother and a father. They don't need a mother and a father. If they have two fathers, that's fine. If they have two mothers, that's fine. Everybody's the same. You know, we've just kind of mushed all of this together into one pot. And so we don't even see anymore the various individual contributions that men make to society and that women make to society that are so important. And so by melding all that together, we then get to the point where homosexuals can adopt. It really doesn't matter. There's not that much difference between a mother and father. We can all play the same roles. The problem with that is even though we want to pretend that that's true, it isn't true, and our society suffers the ill effects from it, whether we believe that or not.
8: And women have been the victims of the very ideals and philosophies they thought would free them. Wendy Wright.
10: It treats women as if they're simply individuals, but not human beings that are part of a community. What I mean by that is family and marriage is treated as things that are limiting or even abusive to women, and it's much better for a woman to be out on her own, independent, and not relying on somebody else, even in an emotional manner. And that has been harmful to women, because women are human beings, and human beings need to be in community and in relationships with others, and particularly in the intimate relations that God created for us. I mean, the first relationship that God created is between man and him, between God and man. The second relationship he created is between a husband and wife. And then the third is with the children, so that's within a family. And it's those intimate relationships that we find our core identity. And yet the radical feminist movement has belittled and denounced those most intimate relationships.
8: The feminist movement not only hurts society as a whole and undermines the importance of women, it also hurts the family by belittling fathers and husbands, as is often portrayed in the media, television, movies, and books.
10: They're usually portrayed as the doofus, the one who can't do anything right. And the woman, the wife or daughter, is always shown as being superior and smarter than the man and more capable than the man. And there's no way that a woman would ever be portrayed as not knowing something, whereas the man knew something, is appearing to be less intelligent than the man. So this, I think, has had an effect on our culture, where men are belittled. And that's not helpful for them then taking on the role, the masculine role that they need to take on in a marriage and in a family, and being the role model as a father and a husband that's necessary for the younger generation to see so that they can grow up to be healthy men and women.
8: Doug Phillips tells us that even though women are the primary force behind the feminist movement, the responsibility for the evil it's caused rests with the men in this country.
9: In the 19th century, we saw some very dramatic changes taking place in the United States of America. And one of the changes were an abdication of responsibility on the part of many men as men left the homes and oftentimes transferred their responsibilities to the state, leaving children without the influence of fathers. Now, it's a great frustration whenever fathers fail to do their responsibility, and it's not surprising that we see others trying to stand in the gap when men don't do their job. This is a principle we learn in the book of Genesis. When a man does not lead with the proper loving, tender biblical authority, which includes decisive leadership that God gave to Adam, for example, it's altogether possible that we could see a change and a reversal in responsibilities. The Bible calls it, however, Adam's sin, Adam's fall, not Eve's sin, even though the scripture also says that Eve was first tempted, and therefore the curse was brought upon her in the context of childbearing. But having said that, the responsibility squarely rests with Adam himself.
8: So, looking back on the 20th century, we can see what an evil impact the feminist movement has had on the creation message and on society in general.
9: It includes weakened men, ladies that have become masculinized, a cultural vision no longer where men are protectors and defenders of women, but where we are sending our 18-year-old daughters and putting them in harm's way in foreign battlefields, something that would have been completely unheard of to Christians in the past. In the 20th century, we see the sexual revolution leading to the idea that we control the womb instead of God controlling the womb. And that means the right to abort children. And really, we're talking about killing them. We're talking about killing unborn children. This came expressly from the feminist movement, which took it expressly from Darwinian evolution itself. When we think of the bad effects of feminism on the 20th century, we think not only of the family, we think not only of weak men, of usurpacious women in the form of Isaiah chapter 3, but a culture which is turned upside down, a culture which has become sexual in nature instead of holy in nature. We think of a culture in which people are screaming about rights instead of talking about their duties. We see a culture in which science is now being used

0: available to all who will believe.
1: God created man, and he created woman, and he created them in the image of himself. And man alone, of all the creatures in the universe, is uniquely the object of God's love. We are also uniquely the object of God's salvation. And that salvation is a reality when we bow before the Savior, the Lord Jesus Christ. And what the Bible tells us is that all have sinned and fallen short of the glory of God. But whosoever confesses his sin, it is the Lord who is faithful and just to forgive them. And we have that forgiveness because of Christ. And if you today are one who has been walking apart from God, who knows not the Lord Jesus Christ, today is the day of redemption. Today is the day to flee to the Lord and to call upon his name. And whomsoever he calls, he will in no way cast out. So turn to the Lord Jesus Christ this day.
0: As our program comes to a close, we hope that you've been encouraged. It's our desire at ICR to show that the Bible can be trusted, both historically and scientifically, and to give facts that will build your faith. As Christians, we need to understand the scientific basis for our beliefs. We pray that this program will aid you in your discovery of science and the Bible. You know, most people aren't aware that today there are thousands of scientists that are convinced of the truth of biblical creation and not evolution. Our non-denominational ministry aims to restore and strengthen the Genesis foundations of the Christian faith. 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Science, Scripture, and Salvation, a Creation Radio Journal, is a production of ICR. For the Institute for Creation Research, I'm Chris O'Brien. Thanks for tuning in.

0: In 1945, the USS Indianapolis steamed from San Francisco to Pearl Harbor. In the process, set a record that still stands for the fastest such journey. From Pearl Harbor, it traveled to Tinian, an island in Micronesia. It was from Tinian that the Enola Gay left to drop the atomic bomb on Hiroshima. The Indianapolis delivered many key components that would be used in that bomb, including the enriched uranium. The ship then traveled to Guam, and from there it set out for the Philippines. But it was torpedoed on the way and sank rapidly. 300 of the 1,200 men on board went down with the ship. 600 men didn't survive, and 300 or so were rescued about 4 days later with harrowing tales of surviving in shark-infested waters. Even though the U.S. lost hundreds of ships during World War II, the only ship's captain court-martialed was the captain of the Indianapolis, Captain Charles McVeigh. The government said that he failed to zigzag to avoid the Japanese ship that torpedoed him. Captain McVeigh believed that zigzagging was optional. The Japanese captain of the sub that sank the Indianapolis said that zigzagging would have made no difference. It still would have been sunk. Some years after the war, Captain McVeigh took his own life. He was found holding a small toy sailor in his hand. He was blamed for what was not his fault, blamed for things that were outside his control. Jesus died not for his own sins, but for the sins of the world. He was pure, perfect, spotless, but he was nailed to a cross all the same. Isaiah 53 verse 6 says, "And the Lord hath laid on him the iniquity of us all." Jesus died for you, not for what he did, but for what you did. He was treated like we deserve to be treated. And because he was, we'll be treated as only he deserves to be treated. I'm John Bradshaw for It Is Written. Let's live today by every word.
1: There should be no such thing as a casual Bible student. Yet tragically, many of us hear good Bible teaching on a certain subject, then shrug our shoulders and say, "That's nice." We just remain unaffected. What's the problem? We're going to talk about that on Daughters of Promise today. I'm Christine Wurtzen. I'm your host. King David said, "My lips pour forth praise because you teach me your statutes." David reveals that praise just pours out of his mouth when the Spirit of God clarifies and personalizes the Scriptures to him. Praise is instinctive to David, not something he has to work at. Well, that tells me a secret here, that what he's learning is something he knows he needs. As one who used to be the casual Bible student, I'm happy.

0: happy to say that God brought me to the end of myself and I saw my great need of Him. Every day, my needs cause me to press into God for answers. Understanding them takes time, and God holds Himself responsible through His Spirit to be my teacher as I wrestle with the Scriptures. When the full light of a truth penetrates my darkened mind, it is glorious. Praise and worship are the result. Only by His grace am I at a place where I understand some of David's words. Shouldn't this characterize the journey of a lifetime? My need is endless. God's truths are limitless. Consequently, His teaching role is ongoing. At this very moment, I'm struggling with a certain biblical issue that makes me feel uneasy with God. I know that my problem is a lack of understanding, yet I'll tell you that I hate feeling this way. Like all other touchy issues in my past, God will lead me through this one too, and I know there will be a moment when it all clicks. So what will make me praise God today? When I realize how much I need His life-saving word. For Daughters of Promise, I'm Christine Wurtzen.
1: And why beholdest thou the mote that is in thy brother's eye, but considerest not the beam that is in thine own eye? Or how wilt thou say to thy brother, Let me pull out the mote out of thine eye, and behold, a beam is in thine own eye? Thou hypocrite, first cast out the beam out of thine own eye, and then shalt thou see clearly to cast out the mote out of thy brother's eye.
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3: From the Christian News Radio Network, I'm Jim Miller. Ahead of this week's 25th anniversary of the 9/11 terror attacks, a steel beam from the World Trade Center going on display at the White House this morning. The Tunnel to Towers Steel Across America tour is bringing the 16,000-pound beam to the Ellipse. President Trump expected to deliver remarks as he welcomes first responders to the White House for the event. A major escalation of the conflict in the Middle East, with Iran-backed Houthis launching missile and drone attacks on Saudi Arabia. Here's News Nation's Marty Hughes.
4: Saudi officials say 73 people were wounded, including women and children, as fires broke out at Saudi oil facilities. The Houthis are claiming responsibility for the attacks. Saudi officials vow to retaliate. Meanwhile, fighting between the U.S. and Iran is disrupted. Key oil shipping routes. Those escalations now hitting energy markets. The latest Houthi attacks force some Saudi energy operations to shut down as crews work to contain fires and assess the latest damage.
3: After a month of calm in August, finding of the Gulf has resumed, sending global oil prices back up to levels unseen since July, with Brent crude prices above $99 a barrel. More news coming up. Right now, here's a word from our sponsor.
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3: Parts of Hawaii still getting hit with heavy rain and damaging winds as Hurricane Lowell remains a powerful Category 2 storm. It's currently packing maximum sustained winds of 105 miles per hour as it passes to the north-northwest of the island Niihau. A hurricane warning is in effect currently for all of Kauai County. Pilot and co-pilot of the deadly Amazon cargo jet crash at Miami's International Airport have survived. Crash happened Monday when the plane overran the runway, killing five people on the ground. News Nation's Mills Hayes has that story.
7: We don't know yet the experience level of the pilots involved, but this was the third flight of the day when it crashed over this busy Labor Day weekend, traveling from Cincinnati to Miami to Puerto Rico, then back to Miami. And Amazon Air actually contracts with cargo carrier 21 Air, which operates out of Miami. Their CEO and Amazon Air say that they will both fully cooperate with this investigation. Investigators were also able to recover the black boxes.
3: The cockpit voice recorder and the flight data recorder have been sent to NTSB headquarters. From Christian News Radio Network, I'm Jim Miller. To hear this and other reports on demand, be sure to visit ChristianNewsRadio.org.
8: Since is the age of reason. Teenagers are beginning to think logically. We say they're argumentative. Many parents have said through the years, I think my teenager is going to be an attorney. He is so good at arguments. In reality, the teen is developing his mental skills. If parents don't realize this, they can create an adversarial relationship where the teen does not feel free to flex his intellectual muscles. How do we create a positive atmosphere where we can have meaningful dialogue with our budding philosopher? In one word, love. When the teen feels loved, he still may not agree with parents, but he will respect them and be influenced by their opinions.
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11: 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Partly sunny today with a high near 96 and lows around 73. Intermittent clouds tomorrow with a high of 101 and lows around 76. For your Thursday, mostly sunny with a high near 102 and lows around 76. And for Friday, sunny with a high near 101 and lows around 70. That's your midday weather on Bakersfield Christian Talk Radio.
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13: True hospitality is a sign of inviting Jesus to abide in our hearts. Remember, Jesus said, "Inasmuch as you've done it to the least of these, you've done it to me." 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
14: The Bible, bread of life for hungry souls and a lamp to light the way of truth. For centuries, this wonderful book of books has remained on the bestseller list, providing meaning from the past, purpose for the present, and a window to the future. Today, the Bible still contains the greatest hope for all mankind. Now we prayerfully open the blessed book as Amazing Facts brings you Wonders in the Word with Doug Batchelor. Today's program is entitled The Necessity of Hospitality, Part 2.
13: When we think about hospitality, I want to take you on a little panorama of Bible characters and examples of hospitality, starting with the Old Testament and Noah. Noah is one of the great examples of hospitality. He built this ark and then he opened the doors and he said, "Whosoever will, come on in." And those who came in, it was just his family, were saved. But they were all the animals. Now talk about having some guests that are, you know, don't have good habits. If Noah was willing to open up his home for the next year, talk about entertaining some strange guests. And I bet some of those folks outside the ark that were mocking wished they had taken Noah up on his hospitality. It would have meant their salvation. The whole salvation story is in the context of coming into a home. If you want to know in the last days, and Jesus said as it was in the days of Noah, 1 Peter 4, verse 7. I'll read through verse 10. But the end of all things is at hand. Don't forget that. The end of all things is at hand. Therefore, be sober and watchful in your prayers, and above all things, have fervent love for one another, for love will cover a multitude of sins. Now he's going to talk about how to show that love in the context of the last days. Be hospitable to one another without grumbling.

0: As each one of us has received a gift, minister to one another as good stewards of the manifold grace of God. When we open our homes, it gives us an opportunity to disseminate, to distribute the grace of God, the manifold grace of God in our homes. And Peter is saying, the end of all things is at hand, therefore, be hospitable. Isn't this how Jesus prepared the church in the first century for the first coming? They went from house to house. They opened up their homes. They met together. They developed relationships. And the Lord is saying, in the context of the second coming, the end of all things is at hand, be hospitable. It is part of the final message. I think when God pours out the Holy Spirit on His church in the last days, it may not happen in our church. It may happen as we're gathering in our homes. Where are we going to meet? So if we don't get in the habit of opening up our homes and going to each other's homes and inviting strangers in our homes, because the greatest part of Christ's followers are not in our church right now, they're still outside of our church home and they're outside of our physical homes. And by the way, hospitality in our homes will be reflected in hospitality in our church. Now, as I share these things with you, let me just say, I'm not saying this to try to condemn anybody. I told you, I'm really condemning myself in this. We got folks here that are outstanding, exhibit A of great hosts, our head elder. Man, they're always inviting people into their homes and bringing food. They brought me some gifts today, very hospitable, lovely people. And we got a lot of families like that through our church that really are wonderful at opening up their homes. Traveling speakers or musicians come through and they say, they can stay with me. And that's what that gift is all about. But whatever is happening in our church homes, you're going to see a change in our church, literally, when our homes begin to practice hospitality. It's going to affect us and our relationships. These folks you bump into from week to week and you go, wonder who they are. Or you ask them to sign the guest book and they say, I'm a member here. Because we just don't know each other, especially in a big church. The relationships that we develop as we go into each other's homes, and by the way, I'm not just talking about eating together. It means opening up your homes to people who might be traveling through. Let's face it, you know, when folks come through, we sort of relegate them to the local hotel. People call and say, yeah, I'm going to be in town. And we say, well, yeah, right up the street, there's a nice place. Hotel Residence Inn. I mean, we're at the stage where we think, you know, maybe they want their time alone. I think it'd be good to just offer and say, would you like to stay? Everybody stays in hotels. No one thinks about staying with the church. I've stayed with a lot of families and traveling. I tell you, I've had some of my richest experiences are typically not in a hotel room. My richest experiences are when I am with a family in another country in their home. That's when you really get to know people and you develop those relationships. A few more examples from the Bible about hospitality. I talked a little bit about Lot already. Hospitality can provide deliverance for you. When Lot urged hospitality on the angels that were visiting, it reacted in the salvation of his life and that of his daughters. It saved him. And what about Rahab, in spite of her cottage industry? When Rahab invited those two messengers into her home, it ended up being that when Joshua came and all of Jericho was destroyed, everybody in Rahab's house was saved. It wasn't in Rahab's church. It was in her home. Because she had received the messengers that were sent from Joshua into her home, everybody that was in her home when Joshua came was saved. And who is our Joshua? And he has sent messengers. And as we open up our homes and we receive these people, it can react in salvation in our lives. What about Moses and Jethro? You remember that story in the Bible? First of all, Moses became Moses because the princess of Pharaoh showed hospitality on a homeless baby. She took Moses into the palace, raised him, educated him, and by the way, that was God's plan because he received information and education and experience there that enabled him to be the leader he was. Then later, when he was running for his life out in the desert, and he delivered the daughters of Jethro, they reported back to their father, yeah, this man delivered us from these the other shepherds that wouldn't let us water the sheep. And Jethro was aghast. He said, well, where is he? Here he saved you and you didn't bring him home and show hospitality? And Jethro said, look, you're welcome to stay, and ended up finding a wife that way, right? Hospitality. When I talk about the subject of hospitality, I want to be sensitive that it's easy for us to talk about it in the context of families, couples inviting people home. But hospitality is for singles too. Sometimes I think singles feel a little awkward because there's a get-together where you get to several couples, they have dinner, and then you got the single person. It's like a stigma. I do know that sometimes it's awkward, and I've seen it before. You know, several couples to get together, and there's that one single man or woman that's there, and they feel a little bit like they're struggling to relate as the men pair off, the husbands pair off, and the wives pair off, and this person kind of feels like an extra cog. But, you know, in the Bible, it talks about even singles entertaining strangers and demonstrating hospitality. You remember the story of Elijah? You remember Miss Elijah? No, there is no Miss Elijah. Never talks about, if there was a Miss Elijah, God probably wouldn't have taken them to heaven in a chariot. He had no children, he had no wife. He was itinerant from the time he appears in the Bible until he disappears. And when he, during the famine, the creek dried up, where did God send him? He sent him to a widow that demonstrated hospitality. And there was nothing romantic happening there, and they were properly chaperoned because it says all who were in her house were fed during the famine. Basically, they're singles. And she's inviting the man of God into her home. Did it end up being a blessing for her? What happened to her faith? She was not a believer in Jehovah when it starts out. She was a Canaanite. He stays with her, and she sees a miracle of the food multiplying. Sometimes we say, you know, I can't have people over because I don't have enough in the cupboards. Have you heard that one before? I just have nothing to feed them. I remember sometimes going to people's houses and someone invited me home and they said, well, you know, we really weren't expecting company at our little church today and my wife and I didn't really prepare, but we're just going to put more water in the soup and trust that God will bless. And God multiplies. He takes care of it. So some of us say, you know, we don't have enough or we don't have anything prepared. I've never seen when we invite somebody home and you think, man, you go into the pantry and you just start opening cans, you can make all kinds of things happen. The Lord will work miracles. Did he work miracles for that widow to provide for this extra guest? And was she scared at first? He said, you know, go make me a little loaf. She said, oh, we have nothing to feed you. He said, trust the Lord. She opened up her home. When her son died, Elijah resurrected her son. There's some stories there for us to learn from. Hospitality brings healing. You've got the story of Elisha and the Shunammite woman. And again, she invites Elisha home, and he's a single. And Gehazi, she actually, hospitality for her was not just a meal. She built a room on top of her house, so whenever Elisha was in the neighborhood, he was a man of God, bring him in, entertaining him. He was not even a member of her church. She was a Shunammite woman. We don't even know her name. Showed great hospitality. God blessed her. Not only did, because of her goodness to God, he blessed her, even though it was long past time for her to have a child. She had a child. The child died of a heat stroke out in the field working with the father. She went to Elisha because they had that relationship. He worked a miracle and resurrected the boy. If she did not have that relationship with Elisha, that wouldn't have happened. Isaiah 58, verse 7 and 8. Is not this the fast that I have chosen? To share your bread with the hungry, that you bring to your house the poor who are cast out. When you see the naked, that you cover him, and you do not hide yourself from your own flesh. And then there's promises. Listen to this promise. Then your light shall break forth like the morning. God will reveal truth to you. And your healing will spring forth speedily. There is a promise that if you care about the practical needs of others and you bring them into your home and you're willing to share of your resources because you care about their needs, God will heal you. That's what he says. Don't take it up with me. He promises that he will bless us. And not only is that physical healing, there's a spiritual healing there. Did Jesus have some people that invited him into their home periodically? Who first comes to mind that hosted Jesus? Martha and Lazarus, right? And they had a sister from Magdala whose name was Mary, but it was the home of Martha and Lazarus. Did Lazarus get sick? He got as sick as you can get. He died, right? And what did Jesus do for Lazarus? Even though, I mean, the mortician was done with him. He was very dead. He raised him. This was someone who had shown hospitality to Jesus. Is that true? Yeah, I think that there's a lesson there for us. Now, the Bible talks about not only giving hospitality, but receiving hospitality. Some of us are very private, we're shy, we're afraid to go, we don't want to intrude on somebody, we feel like, you know, we're putting somebody out. But hospitality in the church, it goes both ways. You need to not only be willing to open yourself up, but be willing to go into other homes. And be a good guest when you do it. The story of Jesus and Zacchaeus. Luke 19. And Jesus came to the place where Zacchaeus was. He looked up and said to him, Zacchaeus, make haste and come down, for today I must abide at your house. You know, he needed that little extra relationship because this was the biggest sinner in Jericho, rich man, bad reputation. And the crowd said to Jesus, he's going to be the guest of him which is a sinner. So when we talk about hospitality, I want to make it clear, I'm not just talking about us inviting other members to our house, but we ought to be doing that, caring for the household of God. But it means also inviting people from the community into our house. We've got some neighbors, periodically we take their boy to school and we bring him home and he spends time. It's a widower, has a son that he's raising, dear people, and sometimes he comes to pick up his boy, and Karen says, stay and eat with us. You're right on time. And he does sometimes. It was totally unplanned. And you know what? That's when we really get to know him. We've prayed with him. And you develop relations. They're not all members of your church. And that's where you have your Bible studies. I bet Jesus, when he went to Zacchaeus' house, I would like to have heard that. He said, now Zacchaeus, you've accepted me, and God's forgiven you, and you can be changed and have a new heart. Let's talk about some things. And he did some teaching while he was there, I'm sure. Just why they fellowshipped. It's in the context of hospitality God calls us to repentance. Matthew 9, verse 10 through 13. After Matthew was called, another publican, to be an apostle. Remember, he left his tax booth and he followed Jesus. He wanted to show his gratitude, so he invited Jesus to his home, hospitality. And not only did he invite Jesus, he said, I'm inviting all my friends so Jesus can talk to my friends. So the house is filled with his former associates, which are comprised of sort of the off-scouring of society, tax collectors and prostitutes. Matthew 9, verse 10 through 13, now it happened as Jesus sat at the table in the house that behold, many tax collectors and sinners came and sat down with him and his disciples. And when the Pharisees saw that, they said to his disciples, why does your teacher eat with tax collectors and sinners? And when Jesus heard that, he said, those who are well have no need of a physician, but those who are sick. So it's not just showing hospitality to those who are in the church. We need to learn to make friends and build relationships with those who are out in the world and open ourselves up and bring them into our homes. It doesn't mean you've got to feed them every time. You might just say, I'm going to have a home Bible study. A lot of things you can do in your house besides just eat. And you invite people in to fellowship. But just invite them. Something happens when people come into your home that it's very intimate. I know in doing evangelism, we tell the evangelists, when you are preparing people for baptism and you study with them, when you're doing a big meeting, it's really easy to make appointments with people and you sit with them here in the pew and the church is empty and you go over the vows and you ask them questions and you see if they're prepared. You never really know people until you get into their home and you see them in the context of where they really live. If you want to know where a person really lives, you got to go to where they really live. If you want to know who they really are, you got to see them in the context of where they live. There's just something about that helps you see people. So it's important for evangelism. When Jesus sent out the disciples preaching, Luke 10, verse 5 through 7, he said, whatever house you enter, he didn't say if you enter a house. He said, whatever house you enter, assuming they were going to go into houses and give Bible studies, say first, peace be to this house. And if the Son of Peace is there, your peace will rest upon it. If not, in other words, if they're rejecting Jesus and the teaching, it'll return to you. And remain in that same house, eating and drinking such things as they give you, for the labor is worthy of his wages. Do not go from house to house. Spend enough time there to get to know that person and to disciple them in the teachings. And you notice Jesus said that when you enter in a house, say, peace be on this house, and the Son of Peace will be there. As you go into people's house and you belong to Christ and Christ is in you, you are bringing by your presence the aura of the Spirit, and a blessing rests upon that house because of you. Was there a blessing that came on the house of Potiphar when Joseph went to his house? Because of Joseph's relationship with Jesus, and he went into the house of a pagan, because he was received and treated well in that house, the blessing of Jesus was on the house of this Egyptian commander. It's a principle that's very true. God blesses his children, and that blessing can be transferred by your influence, by your prayers for that house. Acts 2:46, this was our memory verse. It's a daily, with one accord, in the temple, breaking bread from house to house. They ate their food with gladness and simplicity of heart, praising God and having favor with all the people from house to house. Acts 20, going a little further in the book of Acts, Paul says, "How I kept back nothing that was helpful, but I proclaimed it to you, and I taught you publicly and from house to house." So not only should the teaching be, and this is a good admonition for pastors, not only do we stand up here and preach and you lecture, but going house to house, meeting people in their homes, praying with them, letting them open up. And not only the intimate conversations, but being vulnerable. You become a person when you sit knee to knee with somebody. You know, I learned something from one of the former directors of Amazing Facts, and one of the founders of Amazing Facts. When they first called us to Amazing Facts, Joe Cruz called us there, and we met with the board, and Joe had passed away at this point. It was unexpected, and Bill May was then the director, and he called us back. He said, "I'd like to talk to you guys about accepting this call," because we were basically saying no at first. We said, "Well, go ahead and talk." He says, "Oh, no, no, no." He says, "You don't do that sort of thing on the phone." He says, "I'm going to fly out from Maryland." I said, "Well, you can talk now. I hate for you to come all that way." He says, "No." He said, "We've got to do this knee to knee." And I thought, you know, there really was something to that. Well, he flew. That's a long flight. He flew out and came into the home and sat down in the office. And Joe Cruz, when he first talked to Karen and I, came into our home, sat down with us in our home. They say, you do that sort of thing face to face. Some things you don't do on the phone. You don't really get to know each other. And we're talking to some people right now at Amazing Facts about important positions and a call. And I said, we need to get together. I've learned now. I said, we can't do this on the phone. I said, we need to sit down together. We need to pray together and take a couple days and talk about it. It's very important. And some things like that, you don't, you know, do it on the telephone. And being personal with people is where these things happen. So being a Christian also involves not only giving hospitality. We need to know how to gracefully and graciously receive hospitality. Now, can I be frank with you? Have good manners if you are a guest in someone's house, especially because you're a Christian. You don't want to completely explode your witness as a Christian when someone who, if they're not a Christian, you know, they invite you into their home and you eat all the food on the table and don't leave anything for the guests, and you don't show some basic manners, you don't offer to help clean up. It's just, you know what good manners are. And you should show that. Be graceful. Wait for your hosts to sit down. Ask if you can help. Ask when you're invited, say, "Can I please bring something?" It's always nice if you go to someone's house, bring flowers or a little something as a gift. So let me bring dessert, a card, something when you go to a person's house. It's like when we come to God's house. Do we bring a gift? Yeah, it's just there's certain grace and good manners that you demonstrate when you're in a person's house. So you should be graceful. And don't overstay your you know, Benjamin Franklin said, after 3 days, fish and guests start to smell. I misquoted that. That's pretty close. Somebody said, a constant guest is never welcome. And so, you know, you don't want to be a constant guest. There's a verse about that, and it says, Proverbs 25, verse 17. It says, withdraw your foot from your neighbor's house, lest he weary of thee and so hate thee. And, you know, you don't want to hang out so long that you want to leave while they still like you and they want you back again. You know what I mean? You don't want them to be glad to see you go. And so you understand how that works, just to have some grace. It's in the context of hospitality that Jesus really reveals who he is. We already talked about the story of Abraham. I alluded briefly to the story of the disciples on the road to Emmaus. You remember that they invited this stranger into their home, and as he was breaking bread, their eyes were opened and they knew him. Sometimes we really don't know who Jesus is until we open up our hearts and open up our homes. True hospitality is a sign of inviting Jesus to abide in our hearts. Every time you invite anybody into your home, remember Jesus said, inasmuch as you've done it to the least of these, you've done it to me. Anytime you invite somebody else into your home, it's like inviting Jesus into your home, and it's synonymous with inviting Jesus into your heart. And then think about it, friends. Ultimately, heaven is the final hospitality. What does Jesus say? How many of you want to be invited to Jesus' house? Amen. John chapter 14, verse 2. In my Father's house are many mansions. If it were not so, I would have told you. I go to prepare a place for you. Now, get this. He's not talking about there's a hotel up the street from my house in heaven where, you know, I've got a room for you. He's talking about a Jewish wedding where after the groom had proposed to the bride, he then went back to his father's house, and on the father's house they built what they called the honeymoon chamber. And he would bring the bride back to his father's house. It was part of that. Christ is saying, I am going to prepare a room for you in my house. Like the Shunammite woman prepared a room specifically for Elisha when he came by. Jesus says, I'm going to do that for you. I'm going to show you the ultimate infinite hospitality. You are going to be abiding with me. That's what heaven's all about. I never finished my verse. In my Father's house are many mansions. If it were not so, I would have told you. I go to prepare a place for you. And if I go and prepare a place for you, I will come again and receive you to myself, that where I am, you might be also. Yeah. You know, America has grown to be, I believe, the greatest nation in the world, in spite of our problems. I don't know anywhere else I want to go. But you know one reason? This was a nation that showed hospitality to the world. What do you think the Statue of Liberty represents? I mean, look around you. We're a melting pot for people from all over the world. We made people feel welcome. Right there inscribed on the Statue of Liberty is that famous poem by Emma Lazarus. Give me your tired, your poor, your huddled masses yearning to breathe free, the wretched refuse of your teeming shore. Send these, the homeless, tempest-tossed to me. I lift my lamp beside the golden door. The whole country basically said, you're looking for a home? Come here. You're looking for freedom? Come here. I know there are immigration issues, and those things have to be dealt with, but let's face it, we're all here. Someone immigrated. Even the first Native Americans, there wasn't another Garden of Eden here. They came here, and it became a country, a new home. That's why it's this new nation that rises up out of the earth. Well, the church ought to be a place where people find a home. Yeah. People ought to be welcome. I want to see it more in my home. It's not Karen's fault. It's me. I've had that castle mentality. I want to see it more in your homes. You've got an opportunity now to invite Jesus into your home. Hospitality is an act of worship. It's in the Bible from cover to cover, friends. We're losing the art of hospitality. I think we need to rediscover it. I remember hearing a story years ago, the Queen of England, I think this is back in the days of Victoria, she had a habit of periodically going to one of the homes of the common people, and she would take a meal or tea with them. And there was this one lady in a community, they called her Granny. She was an old lady, and she was a very devoted Christian, and used to preach to all of her neighbors, and she was always talking about Jesus and her relationship with Jesus. And finally, one day the queen came, and she was picked from this community, and she went to Granny's house, and she had tea with her, and then she left, and all the neighbors gathered around. They said, wasn't that exciting to have the queen? Now, Granny, who is the most important guest that you've ever had in your house? They expected her to say Jesus. She said, it was the queen. What? We thought you were going to say Jesus was the most important guest. She says, no, Jesus isn't a guest here. He lives here. Amen. The queen was a guest. If Jesus lives in your home, then you need to treat your home like it's really his home and open it up to the huddled masses that are looking for Christ, that are homeless, and help them find a home in him.
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0: Welcome to Pathway to Peace Radio Bible Class. My name is Kerry Rogers, and right across from me, of course, is my lovely Be Happy wife, Eileen Rogers. And yes, we are so excited. Yes, delighted to be on the air with you today to share the Word of God with you. God is so good, and He is blessing. He's in a blessing business. So since He's in a blessing business, He's going to bless you today, especially if you study the Word of God with us today on the radio. You're going to learn something. You're going to learn something great. You're going to learn something fascinating. Amen?
1: Amen.
0: Amen. Today, we're studying the Bible, and today's title of today's radio Bible class is The Created Dynamics of Man. The created dynamics of man. What makes you you? We're going to find that out today. What really makes up the human being physically, mentally, emotionally, spiritually? What does that all involve? What does the Bible say about that? What does the Bible say how God created us? Amen. We're going to look at all those things today, and you're going to be blessed today from today's study. So go ahead, get those Bibles, study the Word of God with us, and learn something. I know I've learned something. Every time I go to the Word of God, I'm learning something all the time. I'm learning more about God. I'm learning how to draw closer to God and what He does in my life. Amen. But of course, before we study the Word of God, we're going to go to the teacher now. We're going to go to the teacher. Remember, Eileen and I, we're just facilitators. We're going to go to the teacher, the Holy Spirit, and ask the Holy Spirit for understanding of His Word today, the created dynamics of man.
1: Dear Heavenly Father, we thank You so much again for this privilege to study Your Word together today. We ask, Lord, that as we study this topic of the created dynamics of man, that we will learn more of You, and as a result of learning more of Your Word, may we draw closer to You, and may we desire that You create within us clean hearts this day. In Jesus' name, amen.
0: Amen, amen. The created dynamics of man. Now, from our study on creation, the Bible has clearly revealed to us that God is a creator of all things on earth, in earth, and around earth. He is a source of your life. He is a source of my life. He is solely responsible for our existence. Amen. We learned last program that one of God's main purposes of His creation is to reveal His glory and display His power and awesomeness. Amen. We all understand our purpose now. And that purpose is to do what?
1: To glorify God.
0: To glorify God, amen. There is nothing on this earth that can rival God's intricate and complex design of the human body and mind, amen. But have you ever wondered what makes up the basics of a human being, or what makes you, you? Now, in today's Radio Bible class, we are going to study the created dynamics of man, what makes up a soul, and what gives it life. Let me tell you, friends, in my radio listening class, that today's radio Bible class, today's lesson will be a very critical study, believe it or not. You know, many have fallen into the trap of believing many popular unbiblical doctrines concerning this subject. So today's radio Bible class is going to give you some answers. The Bible's going to give you some answers. And we're going to go to the Bible ourselves for answers. So again, get those textbooks, which is your Holy Bible, and get a pen and paper and take some good notes here. This is going to be a very fascinating teaching. It's blessed me, and I know it's going to bless you. First, let's look at some fundamental dynamics or things about the creation of man. What design was the creation of human beings patterned after? What design was the creation of human beings patterned after? Now, turn your Bibles to the first book of the Bible. That's Genesis 1, and we're going to look at verses 26. We're going to look at the first part there, and we're going to look at verse 27. That's Genesis 1, 26 and 27. What does it say, Lee?
1: And this is the first part of verse 26. And God said, "Let us make man in our image, after our likeness." And now verse 27. So God created man in His own image. In the image of God created He him. Male and female created He them.
0: Now, this passage of scripture is one of the most beautiful scriptures on the creation of human beings. It says that humans were created in the image or the reflection of God.
1: That's beautiful.
0: as the crown of his creation. We were created as an expression of God's glory. Amen.
1: Amen. And also from this passage of scripture, it can be concluded that God has a physical body because that's the image that he created us after, his physical body.
0: Amen. That's right. We were not made in the formless image of God. It is obvious that God's image has substance, because if he did not, we wouldn't be as physical and real as we are. Amen. Matter of fact, there are some people that the Bible talks about who have seen the parts of the person of God. For example, Moses, Aaron, Nadab, Abihu, and the 70 elders in Exodus 24:9-11 saw the feet of God.
1: And let's read that, Carrie. Exodus 24:9, and I'm just going to read to verse 10. Then went up Moses and Aaron, Nadab and Abihu, and 70 of the elders of Israel, and they saw the God of Israel, and there was under his feet, as it were, a paved work of a sapphire stone, and as it were, the body of heaven in his clearness. So it's clear there that they saw God. They saw the feet of God.
0: Amen. Amen.
1: And also in Exodus 33:22-23, Moses actually saw the back of God. In fact,
0: right.
1: In verse 23, God says, I will take away mine hand and thou shalt see my back parts, but my face shall not be seen.
0: That's right. Aileen, what did Jesus say in John 5:37? This is very powerful, too. That's John 5:37. Read that with us. This is Jesus addressing a group of Pharisees concerning God the Father. What does it say, Aileen? That's John 5:37.
1: And the Father himself, which hath sent me, hath borne witness of me. Ye have neither heard his voice at any time, nor seen his shape.
0: Did you get it, class? This is clear evidence of the physical shape of God, and that we physically reflect that image. Yes, the Bible says that God is a spirit, but he also has an image, a physical shape. Amen?
1: Amen.
0: Now, God's physical creation of man was not only made perfect, but according to Ecclesiastes 7:29, God made man upright. God made man what?
1: Upright.
0: So in other words, at creation, Adam, the first man on this earth, was also made in the moral image of God. Did you get that? Adam was made in the moral image of God. He was blessed with the mental and spiritual strength and abilities to make intelligent moral decisions. Even though all humanity has sinned, in Romans 12:3, it says that God has given every man a measure of faith. God has given us that.
1: So we all have the ability to make moral decisions.
0: That's right.
1: And we all have a portion of belief in God, a power that's much greater than ourselves.
0: Aileen, yes, that is true. But the key thing in our sinful state or our sinful nature is to yield and build that measure of faith in God.
1: Mm.
0: Amen.
1: Amen.
0: That is the key. Now, even in our sinful state, God has given us the power through the plan of salvation, amen, to still reflect the image of God and the moral character of God.
1: Amen.
0: Now that we know that humans were made in the image of God, now how was man made? This is very important. How was man made? Let's look at that. Genesis 2:7. Genesis 2:7. What does it say, Lee?
1: And the Lord God formed man of the dust of the ground and breathed into his nostrils the breath of life, and man became a living soul.
0: This text is referring to, of course, the first human being ever created. That's Adam. He was fashioned and formed and shaped by the intimate caring hands of God, the Almighty, from what?
1: The dust of the ground.
0: The dust of the ground. The Bible is very clear that we were made by the hands of God.
1: Amen. In Genesis 2:21-22, God made and designed the first woman, also Eve, from the rib of Adam.
0: That's right. Amen. And praise the Lord he did that. And praise the Lord for women, because praise the Lord for my wife. Amen.
1: Amen.
0: Amen. But class, have you ever thought Have you ever thought why God just didn't speak humans into existence, especially since he has the power to do that? You know, God gives us a glimpse of the reason why when he carefully designed and molded every beautiful detail of the human being into his image. This demonstrated God's intimate love and care for his crowning creation. Amen.
1: Amen. You know, it shows me how much God wanted to have an intimate and loving relationship with his human creation. He created them to freely respond to his loving touch and care for them.
0: Amen. That's so beautiful. And it's just show us that God wants to have an intimate and loving relationship with you, friend. Yes, even you right now. He loves you. He created you with his own hands. Amen. Praise God. Humans did not evolve from some type of amoeba, some type of animal. Man came from the precious hands of God, molded from the elements of the earth. Amen. Now, according to Luke 3:38, the family tree of all human beings on the earth simply but profoundly ends with Adam, the son of God.
1: You know, if more people really understood where they came from and how they were made from the hands of God and not from an amoeba, do you realize the impact that it would have on their self-esteem, their self-image?
0: Amen. We're made in the image of God.
1: Not in the image of some other animal or some other being or something that's formless, but we're made in the image of an awesome and powerful God.
0: Friend, that is why you are so special to God. He made you. He created you. He loves you. Amen. You have nothing to be ashamed of because you come from a powerful creator. Amen. Now, do you want to learn more about yourself? Stay tuned. We are going to take a short break and we promise to be right back.
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4: 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Continue to listen in. You will be blessed.
0: Welcome back, class. Now that we understand the fundamental things about the creation of man, let's examine the multidimensional dynamics of a human being. Yes, this is good, class, so take some good notes. According to Hebrews 2:9 and Psalms 8:5, all human beings were created a little lower than the angels, but we were created higher than animals. Now, the main thing that separates humans from animals is the marvelous brain that God has given us.
1: And Carrie, even the world's best and fastest supercomputer cannot even compare to the complex functions and details of the human being that still amaze scientists today.
0: Absolutely. Our well-designed brain has the unique abilities to reason and make moral decisions in a complex and real world. Animals do not possess those unique characteristics of human reasoning and making moral decisions. It is evident that God has made our brains with a desire to acquire knowledge, to search for truth and understanding, and explore the unknown. Amen.
1: Amen. And it's also evident that God made us more than just physical beings with the ability to reason and learn more and make moral decisions. He's also equipped our brains with the ability to have emotions, to feel, for example, happy, excited, or pleasure. Unfortunately, though, after sin, humans began to experience the emotions of feeling sad and depressed and angry and even ashamed.
0: And God never really intended for us to feel those negative feelings whatsoever. And we also have the ability to think and reason, emotionally react to our thought, process. For the most part, our thoughts affect our feelings, and our feelings affect our behavior or how we act or react. God not only made us physical, mental, and emotional beings, but he also has made us to be spiritual. So what do we mean by spiritual here? Now, the word spirit in the Bible can take on many meanings based on its context. But in terms of how God made us, he made us not only to be able to think and communicate with other human beings, but he has also given us the unique ability to believe in him and to communicate with him.
1: And before sin entered the world, it's evident in the Bible that humans, Adam and Eve, had a face-to-face communication with God.
0: That's right.
1: And they had no doubt that God was divine and that he was their creator.
0: That's right. But as we will see in more detail in a later study, is that sin severed or cut our direct face-to-face communication with God. Even though sin physically divided us from God and we are not able to physically see him in our current condition, God from the beginning has given each person, according to Romans 12:3, and we mentioned this earlier, God has given us a measure of faith, every person.
1: So carry the Bible saying that we are given the unique ability to actually believe and trust and have confidence in God as our creator.
0: That's exactly right. But it is each person's decision on what to do with that measure of faith. God has given us so many evidences of his word and creation that we can actually build our faith on. And we have to make a decision if we want to build our faith on based on the evidences of God and what he's given us in his word and what he's given us in nature. Amen. And listen to this, class. The measure of faith that God has given us gives us a natural need to connect with the divine. Faith draws our mind to the Creator. Faith gives us the power to really understand our limitations as human beings and our need to depend on God. Faith introduces us to a godly and moral standard which measures each individual. In other words, faith defines our spiritual being or existence. As we continue our quest through the Bible, spirituality that is given to us by God is not an indefinable imaginary mystery. Did you get it? It is our faith in God, our Creator. Amen. That's our spirituality. It is our spiritual connection with God.

0: to connect to the divine. And different people go to different things trying to fulfill that desire, that need that God created in us. And what we're saying is through faith, we need to go back to the Word of God and go to God and build on the faith that He has given us, because it's only then that we will have true fulfillment in our lives.
1: Amen. Amen. Because faith is that connection. Without faith, it is impossible to please God.
0: And to build on that faith, we build our faith as we study God's Word.
1: Amen. Amen. Class, are you still there? I hope you're still there, because this is good. Now that we briefly discussed that God has made us physical, mental, emotional, and spiritual beings, what truly gives us life? What truly gives us life? Now, this section of our study is very critical, class. So you want to make sure you take some very good notes and follow along with us closely in your Bibles. This subject of what truly gives us life must be studied carefully and prayerfully for a complete understanding of biblical truth, which is so misunderstood by many people. So let's go ahead and look at this. Let's go back to Genesis chapter 2, verse 7. Let's look at that. That's Genesis chapter 2, verse 7, and re-examine what gives us life and determine if each component, that's the physical, mental, emotional, spiritual, has any independence of each other during life or even after death. Let's look at this. This is deep here, but it is simple. Let's look at it. Genesis 2, verse 7. Let's re-examine this. Genesis 2, verse 7. Read that for us, Eileen.
0: And the Lord God formed man of the dust of the ground and breathed into his nostrils the breath of life, and man became a living soul.
1: Now, class, let's dissect this, okay? Let's dissect it. Now, let's closely examine these 3 points of this text. Point one, God formed man of the what?
0: Dust of the ground.
1: Don't miss it now. Point two, he breathed into his nostrils the what?
0: The breath of life.
1: Okay, we have dust of the ground and breathe the what?
0: Breath of life.
1: That's right. Now, point three, and then man or human became a living soul. You can't miss it. Mm-hmm. And then man became a living soul. Don't miss it. It's very important. Now, let's look at point number one altogether, okay? God formed man of the dust of the ground. Now, according to the first part of this text, God formed man. It actually implies a physical act of designing and molding the human body.
0: I can actually imagine him carefully crafting and molding the heart, the lungs, and the brain, also the arms and the hands and the feet.
1: I can see that too, Eileen. Yes. And God formed and shaped every single part of the body with great detail. Now, after God carefully and physically formed man from the dust of the ground, man was lifeless in the first part of this text. Man was what?
0: Still lifeless.
1: Don't miss it, class. Catch this. Now let's look at point number two of Genesis chapter 2, verse 7. God then breathed into his nostrils the breath of life. That's Adam's nostrils. God breathed into Adam's nostrils the breath of life. Now, according to the second part of this text, after God formed man's body, he breathed, meaning he actually physically blew into the nostrils of Adam's lifeless body the breath of life. So the source of all living things, God imparted to man his life-giving breath. Don't miss it. Now, this breath actually sparked life in Adam. It sparked what?
0: It sparked life.
1: This breath sparked life in Adam, and that breath of God continues from person to person today. In class, let me tell you, that is simply amazing.
0: And Job realized that. In fact, in Job chapter 33, verse 4, Job says basically the same thought. The breath of the Almighty hath given me life.
1: Amen. Only God has life-giving breath. Amen. Mm-hmm. Now, let's look at point number three. This is very important. Point number three, the last part of Genesis 2, 7 says what?
0: Man became a living soul.
1: Okay, class, you can't miss this. Now, this last part of Genesis 2, 7 puts it all together for us. This is very critical to understand now, okay? Now, the end of Genesis 2, 7 gives us the results of God breathing into man. What is that result? Of course, it was life.
0: Mm-hmm.
1: It says that man became

0: a living soul. Now, what is a living soul? Now, the Hebrew word for soul is actually nephesh. That's what? Nephesh. That's N-E-P-H-E-S-H. Now, nephesh, translated as soul, literally means life. It means being. It means a person with emotions and desires that breathes.
1: And also, Carrie, I notice if you look at Genesis 2:7 in the New King James Version, it clearly shows that a living soul is a living being.
0: Absolutely. Don't miss it, class. It is important to note that this living being is an individual with vitality and consciousness that is breathing with a breath that was given to Adam by God himself and still continues through the lives of the living beings today. So a soul or a living being is a combination of two things. Here's our math equation right now, class. Okay, write this down. Here it is. It is body that's made of the dust plus breath equals soul. Did you get it? The body, which God made, plus breath.
1: That's God's breath.
0: Equals soul, or a living being, or you could say a living soul. Body plus breath equals what?
1: A living soul.
0: Amen. It's so simple. That's simple. Simple math. So when God breathed into man, he became a living soul. Don't miss that, class. When God breathed into man, man became a living soul. Know that man did not receive a living soul, but he became a living soul.
1: So the Bible is clearly saying that body plus breath equals soul. That goes together. And if the breath or the body is subtracted from the equation, there is no soul or life.
0: There it is, class. The Bible's very clear that the soul does not continue to live after one dies. The soul is not immortal after death. Matter of fact, what does the first part of Ezekiel 18:20 say, Eileen?
1: It says, "The soul that sinneth, it shall die."
0: That's very clear. The Bible is clear. Souls don't just live on after death. It is very simple, class. If breath is taken from your body, you are dead. You are no longer a living being or soul, according to the Bible. Now, let's look at James 2, verse 26. That is James 2, verse 26. What does it say, Lee?
1: It says, "The body without the spirit is dead."
0: This is clear. Now, the Greek word for spirit in this text literally means breath. So the body without the breath is what?
1: Dead.
0: Is that clear, class? The Bible does not say anywhere that a part of a person continues to live on after death, or that a spirit part of you floats somewhere after death. That is not biblical, friend. Regardless of popular opinion and personal beliefs, it is not biblical. And we only want to come from the Word of God, not from popular opinion. Amen. The Bible and the Bible only. And that's what we only believe here on Pathway to Peace. The Bible is clear. If a person does not have the body plus the breath, they're not a living soul. And I hope this is clear to you, class. And again, we are going to study more on this subject when we study what happens after a person when they die. Do they actually go straight to heaven or hell immediately after death? What does the Bible say? And according to Ecclesiastes 12:7, when a person dies, that same breath that God gives him or her returns back to God that gave it. Amen. So we can actually conclude here that the breath gives life to the whole physical, mental, emotional, and spiritual being. They are all interrelated. They cannot be divided. In other words, if no breath is in the body, then all the rest of the dynamics that make up a human being also die. Amen. So in summary, we are all human beings created in the image of God, breathing with the breath of God that was given to Adam. God has created us to be free individuals with a power to think and to take action dependent upon him for life. It is only his breath that gives us life. Amen. He loves us. He loves you, friend. Friend, to him, give it all to him right now.
1: And he offers us one day that if we do give our all to him, that one day we will have eternal life with him.
0: Amen.
1: That's the way he designed it at the beginning. That's the way he wanted it to be at the beginning.
0: Amen. And that's so beautiful. Well, class, we are totally out of time, and I pray that you learn much from today's radio Bible class. Make sure you tell your family and friends about this radio Bible class. It's going to be another exciting study. You're going to learn much from it. Until next time, on the same great blessed station, may God bless you all.
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4: Now, a look at your midday weather on Bakersfield Christian Talk Radio. Partly sunny today with a high near 96 and lows around 73. Intermittent clouds tomorrow with a high of 101 and lows around 76. For your Thursday, mostly sunny with a high near 102 and lows around 76. And for Friday, sunny with a high near 101 and lows around 70. That's your midday weather on Bakersfield Christian Talk Radio.
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6: 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Well, we always learn a lot when Brian Mumbert joins us. He's president of Timothy Plan, an underwriter of this program, and a family of mutual funds and ETFs that helped pioneer faith-based investing nearly three decades ago. Brian, great to have you back.
7: Great to be here, Rob.
6: Now, Brian, you weren't there on day one, were you?
7: It would have been nice. My wife, Cheryl, was. I've been here 20 of the years.
6: Okay, yeah, a long time, and now leading the charge, doing some incredible work. I want to start with the basics today. For someone who may be new to this, what exactly does faith-based investing look like for Timothy Plan, and how does it differ, Brian, from a conventional approach?
7: Well, it really starts with the same goal. I mean, we're all stewarding wealth for long-term growth. But the big thing, of course, about faith-based investing is it adds a value filter. So then you start by avoiding companies that profit or endorse activities that are contrary to biblical teaching. And, you know, some examples of this that are common are things like abortion or pornography or gambling and other activities that might prey on the addictions of the most vulnerable in society. And then you look to seek out firms that create God-honoring products. And then ultimately, you still use a very disciplined financial analysis. And the screening comes before the portfolio construction. So the end result is you end up with a product that has competitive returns and upholds your values.
8: Well, that's really helpful, and that's perhaps the biggest pushback we hear, that if you're going to screen out entire industries and limit your universe of investments, doesn't that hurt performance? What do the numbers actually show?
7: You know, there's been some great studies done on this by some of the great partners in this space. Multiple independent studies that have really found no persistent performance penalty, and some even find better returns for the amount of risk taken. But really, removing companies that face social and regulatory headwinds can also reduce this risk. And when you look at Timothy Plan as a whole, you'll see very competitive 5- and 10-year track records against benchmarks that are secular, especially when you look at some funds like our small mid-cap growth or even our Israel fund that exceed their benchmarks.
8: Yeah, exactly right. They've done phenomenally well. Now, another concern investors have is what may be hiding beneath the surface. So how does your research and screening team evaluate companies and make sure the investments remain aligned with your biblical standards?
7: What I love about being here with Timothy Plan is the 30-plus years of experience in screening. And so there's a proprietary screening process here that focuses on these big moral issues, and the research is updated continually. And you're looking really deep to see what a company might profit or promote, and what the companies are doing at the corporate level. We leverage some third-party data as well, and these companies are re-reviewed periodically. Companies can change their missions and visions. As we've seen recently, they can change quickly. And then transparent reports at the end of the day, let shareholders verify all the holdings that we have. And of course, you can contact us by phone or email to get a report and see how your investments align with biblical principles.
8: Yeah, that's exactly right. Well, let's finish today with the actual options available to investors. So what investment vehicles can someone use to build a diversified portfolio and stay aligned with their biblical values?
7: Rob, here at Timothy Plan, we have 12 mutual funds and now 7 ETFs to choose from. 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Very unique funds, like even an Israel fund, as I mentioned before. Very low minimums. 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
7: Thank you, Rob.
8: We'll be right back with your questions. 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
6: Great to have you with us today on Faith and Finance Live. I'm Rob West. Well, really looking forward to taking your questions today, helping you apply God's wisdom to your financial decisions. You know, you and I have a really high calling, an important responsibility. You and I are money managers for the King of Kings. But here's the good news. We were not left to our own devices. Do you know there's more than 2,350 verses in God's Word that deal with money and possessions? Many of them are wise principles around managing money, like the fact that we need to set something aside for the future. You remember Joseph, he set aside a fifth of everything that came in during the 7 years of abundance, which is what prepared the people for the famine. So we should save. We need to live within our means. We need to count the cost and make sure before we start building, we plan. We need to look at that ant who gathers during the harvest for those lean years. And then we need to give generously. You know, these ideas are all through God's Word, but there's plenty of passages that really deal with how we need to be on our guard, that money can become an object of our affection. It can take the place that rightfully should be occupied by Jesus, who is our ultimate treasure. But when we get everything right, according to a biblical worldview, not always making every decision right, but at least the fundamentals that Christ is our treasure and God is the owner, and that money is a tool. You and I, we're stewards, and faithfulness is the measure. And so the question is, what does faithfulness look like today with what I'm holding as I give, save, and spend? How do I make decisions that bring glory to God and allow me to enjoy what God has entrusted to me? Well, we want to be your partner in that each day, help you do that for God's glory and for kingdom purposes. And so as you're thinking about giving and debt repayment and living within your means and preparing the next steward and when to take Social Security and all these questions that come up along your journey, we want to be here to help. So if you've got a question today on anything financial, call right now, 800-525-7000. Again, that number is 800-525-7000. We've got lines open. The team is standing by. We just need you. Again, 800-525-7000. And we will get to as many questions as we can today as we navigate through those things that you're wrestling with in your life today. Before we head to the phones and the news today, a recent Bankrate survey finds that many Americans are financially unprepared for a sudden $1,000 expense. This goes back to what I was saying just a moment ago. Just 30% of adults surveyed said they would or could cover the cost of using savings. About one-third said they would need to borrow through a credit card, a personal loan, or family and friends. The survey of 2,500 U.S. adults was conducted last December. And, you know, as Christ followers, I think this goes right back to what I was saying a moment ago, is that, you know, biblical stewardship is not only about faithfully using what God provides today, but it also means wisely preparing for tomorrow. Because here's what we know. Emergencies will come.
8: and setting aside resources now can help us face them without unnecessary financial crisis. And so let's learn from that. We all can do better in this at times, and in different seasons, it's more difficult than in others. Nevertheless, this is a wise principle we find in God's Word. All right, let's jump in today. We're going to begin in Indiana. Charles, go right ahead.
14: Thank you, Rob, for taking my call. And what I have a question about is getting a home equity loan.
8: Okay.
14: I have some a water damage in my basement, and look like it's going to cost more than $10,000 to have it repaired. So I was about my home equity I have in the house is more than my mortgage balance. So I was wondering about what would be the best way to do that. If you can't understand me, I just came from the dentist, so I'm sorry.
8: No problem. Hey, I've been there, done that. I know what that's like. You're doing a great job. Yeah, okay. Let me weigh in on this. So if you already have a mortgage, the home equity line of credit would be a second mortgage. It's a separate loan secured by the home, but it is often the most effective way for you to do home improvements because it allows you to access the funds as you need them, not necessarily all at once. And you would get a reasonable interest rate, certainly nothing like you'd get with a credit card. I mean, you'd be talking probably prime plus one, maybe somewhere in the 7 to 8% range, depending on your income, your assets, and your credit score. And as rates come down with a home equity line of credit being a variable rate, you would enjoy the reduction in that interest rate over time. A lot of times during the draw period, which might be 10 or 15 years, you pay interest only. At a minimum, you can pay principal if you want, but you don't have to. Depends on the way it's set up. And then at some point, the draw period ends, and then they amortize the payback over a certain period of time, maybe 15 years. And you'd have a set monthly payment. When you get to the end of that, you're done. But I think the key would be, if possible, try to determine how much can I reasonably borrow to cover the renovations and expenses, and then let's set a goal to try to pay it back in 10 years. Now, as you pay it back, that line is going to become available to you again, as long as you're in that draw period. A lot of times they're going to want you to take more than 10, you know, in terms of the line itself. Doesn't mean you have to withdraw it. But they might require you to go to 25 or 30,000. But again, you don't have to take a penny until you need it. And you can only, limit how much you take out to what you actually need for the renovations. But I think, that is the right approach here. It's probably the least expensive cost in terms of accessing your home equity. And I think that's a good use for it in the sense that you're maintaining or improving the property value. Does that all make sense, though?
14: Yes. And then, too, even though I don't need amount, if they have me, like, giving me $50,000, but I only need around $10,000 or $15,000, they're not going to charge me interest on that whole amount, are they, or only the
8: That's correct.
14: I use?
8: Okay. That's right. Yes, sir. So you're only paying interest on what you borrow, and as you pay it back, you're not paying interest on it. So just because the line's $30,000 or $50,000 has nothing to do with how much interest you pay, that's only going to be on how much of the line you take out and access.
14: Okay.
15: Second mortgage.
14: Right. Okay, thank you. And so my wife asked, but you will need to have a second mortgage, right?
8: Yeah, that's what it is. It would be in second position. So with lien holders, there's a first position, which comes first when the home is sold, and then there's second position, which comes after the first position. With you having an existing mortgage in place, this home equity line of credit is going to sit in second position.
14: Okay. Thank
8: now.
14: You. Like I said, you're really a blessing, and
8: well, thank you. Let me mention one other thing, Charles. Okay. I want you to shop around, because some banks from time to time will offer home equity lines of credit with no closing costs. So they'll cover the appraisal. They might not charge you an application fee. I know at one point Bank of America was doing this. They may not be right now. But you need to find not only who's going to give you the best rate, but who has the least
15: expenses and closing costs, I would go to Bankrate.com or NerdWallet.com and see who has the most compelling home equity lines of credit right now. Stay on the line. We'll talk a bit more. We'll be right back.
16: We are great.
17: Are you busy? I'm Mary Lohman of the Christian Working Woman, and your response is likely to be, are you kidding? Who isn't busy? But this week, I'm asking some questions to help us determine what God thinks about our busyness. Yesterday, I asked, are you busy for the right reasons? If you missed that, you can find it on our website at christianworkingwoman.org. Here's the next question to ask yourself. Has busyness become my identity? Do I take pride in my busyness? Some years ago, I recognized this was true of me. I found my self-worth, in part, in staying very busy, accomplishing lots of things, and having people notice. Often I would hear, how do you do all you do? And I would take pride in knowing that people noticed how busy I am. Mind you, for the most part, I was doing things in ministry, doing things for Jesus, but far too much of my motivation was to get the praise and admiration of others. That was who I was. As God's Spirit revealed this spirit of pride to me, I began to pray that God would deliver me from being addicted to busyness. I truly believe it can become an addiction when we are driven to keep going and stay busy because that's who we are. We have built our worth on our accomplishments instead of on Christ. One way you can tell if this is your problem is to notice how much you talk about how busy you are. Do you wear your busyness like a badge of honor, a point of pride? You may be doing good works, good things God put you here to do, but if your busyness is all about you instead of pure service to the Lord, then you need to pray about that. Ask God to deliver you, not from doing the good things He wants you to do, but from that sense of pride and identity based on your busyness. I've noticed how we are prone to play one-upsmanship. You know what I mean. We say, hi, how are you doing? And the other person gives a litany of how busy they are. And then we reply with our own list as though we're trying to prove that we're busier than the other person. And on it goes. Subtly, without realizing it, we've taken on pride in how busy we are. I hope you'll ask yourself this question. Has busyness become my identity? And be willing to let God change that attitude in you if that's necessary. We are urged to walk worthy of our calling as Christ follower, but what does that look like? Tune in to Walking Worthy, a podcast from the Christian Working Woman. You can find it on your favorite podcast platform or at christianworkingwoman.org. I think you'll really enjoy the podcast, so give them a try.

0: I think you need to spend time praying and asking the Lord to reveal to you. Perhaps he's given this to you so you can put it into circulation in his economy and giving it generously to meet a need that intersects with something that's on your heart, that also intersects with what's on God's heart that we see in Scripture, and clearly the protection of the vulnerable, the needy, the poor, the advancement of the gospel. You know, all of these things are clearly on the heart of God. And so I think if any one of those, including Buckner Shoes for Orphan Souls, but could be any number of other things that the Lord leads you to, you know, you can just have a ball giving that away and knowing that that's going to compound for all of eternity, which is a pretty good return on investment, if I say so myself.
1: And I have sponsored 10 children from Compassion over the years. I had 10 at a time, but now they're aging out, and I haven't picked up any more. But I don't know if I need to spread the money around or just sponsor some more kids. I could do that. It's, you know, $43 a month per child plus birthday and Christmas gifts. So
0: yeah, yeah. I can't tell you that. But what I can do is I'm going to send you a copy of my devotional. And one of the chapters, one of the days of the devotional is how we give intentionally. Perhaps that'll give you some ideas. Maybe you spend some time just meditating on God's word related to that particular day about giving. I would say sponsoring children, I love that. I think whether that's through Compassion or World Vision or any number of organizations that do that well would be great. I'm really excited about what Buckner's doing with at GiveShoesToday.org as well. I was just on with one of the team members at a shoe distribution the other day, and the kids were just, they're overwhelmed at what God had done through his provision. So check that out as well. Kristen, thanks for your generosity. Thanks for your call. Faith and Fias Live is a partnership between Moody Radio and Faith.
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3: From Christian News Radio Network, I'm Jim Miller. Ahead of this week's 25th anniversary of the 9/11 terror attacks, a steel beam from the World Trade Center going on display at the White House this morning. The Tunnel to Towers Steel Across America tour is bringing the 16,000-pound beam to the Ellipse. President Trump expected to deliver remarks as he welcomes first responders to the White House for the event. A major escalation of the conflict in the Middle East, with Iran-backed Houthis launching missile and drone attacks on Saudi Arabia, is News Nation's Marty Hughes.
4: Saudi officials say 73 people were wounded, including women and children, as fires broke out at Saudi oil facilities. The Houthis are claiming responsibility for the attacks. Saudi officials vow to retaliate. Meanwhile, fighting between the U.S. and Iran is disrupting key oil shipping routes, those escalations now hitting energy markets. The latest Houthi attacks forced some Saudi energy operations to shut down as crews work to contain fires and assess the latest damage.
3: After a month of calm in August, finding of the Gulf has resumed, sending global oil prices back up to levels unseen since July, with Brent crude prices above $99 a barrel. More news coming up. Right now, here's a word from our sponsor.
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3: Parts of Hawaii still getting hit with heavy rain and damaging winds as Hurricane Lowell remains a powerful Category 2 storm. It's currently packing maximum sustained winds of 105 miles per hour as it passes to the north-northwest of the island Niihau. A hurricane warning is in effect currently for all of Kauai County. Pilot and co-pilot of the deadly Amazon cargo jet crash at Miami's International Airport have survived. The crash happened Monday when the plane overran the runway, killing five people on the ground. News Nation's Mills Hayes has that story.
7: We don't know yet the experience level of the pilots involved, but this was the third flight of the day when it crashed over this busy Labor Day weekend, traveling from Cincinnati to Miami to Puerto Rico, then back to Miami. And Amazon Air actually contracts with cargo carrier 21 Air, which operates out of Miami. Their CEO and Amazon Air say that they will both fully cooperate with this investigation. Investigators were also able to recover the black boxes.
3: The cockpit voice recorder and the flight data recorder have been sent to NTSB headquarters. From Christian News Radio Network, I'm Jim Miller. To hear this and other reports on demand, be sure to visit ChristianNewsRadio.org.
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10: 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Now, let's dive into today's episode of Words of Life. Journey with Ty Gibson, James Rafferty, David Asherick, and Jeffrey Rosario as they go back to the beginning in this series titled Genesis.
11: All right, open your Bibles, if you would, to Genesis chapter 12. Genesis chapter 12. I know I'm feeling a little better because my sense of humor is returning. I didn't say it was a particularly good sense of humor. I just said my sense of humor is returning. Today we're going to be in Genesis chapters 12 and 13. Genesis chapters 12 and 13. Our presentation is titled The Promise. Genesis chapters 12 and 13. And I've been doing a lot of preaching on Genesis chapters 12, 13, 14, 15, 16, and 17 over the last several years, and really looking forward to this. In fact, when they decided that we were going to do Genesis, I specifically requested certain chapters, and I got most of what I requested. So this is one of the chapters that I requested, or one of the sections. So as we've already noted in my presentation yesterday, everything in Scripture, in some important sense, is building upon or commenting on the book of what? Book of Genesis. It's not only a chronological beginning, it is a theological beginning. And we noted yesterday the organization or the structure of the book of Genesis. And this is particularly important for us right now because the direction that we're going from here forward is into chapters 12 to 50. So let's just take a review of what we've covered up to this point. There are four events in Genesis chapters 1 to 11. The creation, the fall, the flood, the Tower of Babel. And these four events traverse some 2,000 years of human history. Now let's just note sort of what we talked about in my last presentation just to catch us up as to why what we're going to talk about today is so significant in chapters 12 and 13. We emerge from the first 11 chapters of Genesis with really two problems facing humanity. What we might call the Eden problem of Genesis 3, alienation from God. And they hid themselves from the presence of the Lord God amongst the trees of the garden. And then the problem of Genesis 4 and 11, what we might call, this is of course the first murder and this is the Tower of Babel, alienation from one another. And Ty again did such a great job job last night of unpacking how God's ideal for humanity was thwarted in part by the monarchy and the monarchical development that took place in Babel and following. And so a vertical problem and a horizontal problem, what we might call the Eden problem and the Babel problem. Again, just quoting Gordon Wenham in his Word Biblical Commentary, the opening chapters of Genesis describe an avalanche of sin that gradually engulfs mankind, leading first to his near annihilation in the flood, and second to man's dispersal over the face of the earth in despair. Similarly, John Walton in his Genesis commentary says, the first 11 chapters of Genesis have been tracking the advance of sin. Right, as I mentioned yesterday, Genesis chapters 1 to 11 in many ways is a preamble to the Abrahamic story. From Genesis chapter 12 all the way to Revelation chapter 22, the same story, the same narrative is being unpacked in its various multidimensionalities, right? That the story of Abraham is going to be viewed from many different angles over more than 2,000 years of human history. And the first 11 chapters really show us the twin problem that's facing humanity. That's the vertical problem, the Eden problem, and the horizontal problem, the Babel problem. Walton calls it the advance of sin. In his really cool little book titled The Old Testament in Seven Sentences, Christian writer Christopher Wright says, human beings are radically flawed, commenting on Genesis 1 to 11, and living in sinful rebellion against God. The ground we live on is cursed, and creation is detrimentally affected by our sin. The nations are scattered and confused. It's a massive problem. And by the time we reach Genesis 11, we might be wondering, what can God do next? Is there any hope for humanity on earth? That's how you're supposed to feel. The writer of Genesis is creating a sense of desperation and a sense of, hey, we need some solvency here. We need some hope here. We need something resembling a solution here. And this is where Genesis chapters 12 to 50 and the rest of Scripture comes in. And again, this is going to cover now Abraham and his family and the descendants of Abraham. And this period of Genesis chapter 12 to 50, 39 chapters, spans about only 300 years of human history. Clearly, just in the organization of the book of Genesis, it's obvious that the story that the author is really passionate about is the Abrahamic story. And we're going to find out why that is. Why is the Abrahamic story so totally central to what the writer of Genesis is trying to say, Moses, and to the rest of the writers of Scripture? An overview of Genesis chapters 12 and 13, really you just sort of have three things that are happening, and really it's only two because one of them is a review of something that had happened earlier. In Genesis chapter 12, we find the promise that's given. We're going to spend time on this in just a moment, of land and descendants to Abraham. Abram then makes a short journey to Egypt at the end of chapter 12, and then God reiterates the promise. That should say 13. I didn't change that there. That should say 13. So God reiterates the promise. Open your Bibles if you haven't already to Genesis chapter 12. Genesis chapter 12, and we'll begin in verse 1. It says, now the Lord had said to Abram, get out of your country and from your father's house to a land that I will show you. I will make you a great nation. I will bless you and make your name great, and you will be a blessing. I will bless those who bless you, and I will curse him who curses you. And in you all the families of the earth shall be, what word, everyone? Shall be blessed. Now, this is a key idea here, and I'm going to say this several times throughout my presentation today and throughout my presentation tomorrow. In the book of Genesis, the way that the story is being crafted and the way that the plot is unfolding, the call of Abraham is God's answer to the sin of Adam. The sin of Adam and of Eve, our forebears in humanity, have created, as we've talked about, a twofold problem, the vertical and the horizontal problem. And God's solution, as strange as it might seem, to the sin of Adam is the call of Abraham. And we're going to talk about how that might be. Now, somebody has said to me in the past, and you might be inclined to think similarly, David, I think you're making too much about Abraham. Jesus is the hero of Scripture. Well, certainly I wouldn't disagree with that. Jesus is the hero of Scripture. But the question is, why is Jesus the hero of Scripture? And part of the answer to that, at least the way the New Testament writers answer that question, is Jesus is the hero of Scripture precisely because he becomes the means and the modality through which God keeps the promises that he made to Abraham. Okay, so it's not a tension of is it this or is it that? It's both and. Yes, the central story of Scripture is the central story of God making and keeping a promise to Abraham and his descendants. And Jesus is the hero because he's the means through which that promise is kept. And that's what we're going to talk about. In case you might be inclined to not find that persuasive, let me just show you that it's not just something that I'm manufacturing here, that the New Testament proceeds on the assumption that you understand the Abrahamic narrative and promise and story. Okay, so the very first verse of the New Testament, Matthew chapter 1 verse 1, the book of the genealogy of Jesus Christ, the son of David, the son of Abraham. So the assumption is that you know the David story and you know the Abraham story, and it wouldn't be a stretch to say that the New Testament writers would have felt very comfortable saying something like this: how can you understand the story of Jesus if you don't know the story of Abraham? How can you understand the story of Jesus if you don't know the story of David? Right? There's this assumption of background familiarity with the narrative, with the promise, and how God is going to keep that promise. In the longest sermon found in the book of Acts, which is really quite fascinating, you might think that the longest sermon in the book of Acts would be by Paul, or perhaps by Peter. Not so. Not so. The longest sermon in the book of Acts is preached by none other than Stephen, found basically in the whole of Acts chapter 7. Right? And there's really strategic placement of where this sermon is, both historically and in terms of the literary placement. But what I want to point out here is that when Stephen begins his sermon, and it's not just a sermon, there's a lot of study that's gone into the specific nature and the structure of Stephen's sermon, and it is regarded by many as a purposefully structured covenant lawsuit against the Jewish leaders of the day, right? It wasn't just an off-the-cuff, willy-nilly sort of a presentation. Very purposeful, very intentional, very structured, right? And it has this sort of covenant lawsuit motif. Well, what I want you to notice is, how does Stephen himself begin that sermon? Right? Begin this sermon that in many ways is a central pivot point in the whole book of Acts. He says, and Stephen said, "Brethren and fathers, listen. The God of glory appeared to our father," who, everyone? "Abraham, when he was in Mesopotamia, before he dwelt in Haran, and said to him, 'Get out of your country and from your relatives and come to a land that I will show you.'" I can't overstate the importance of this. The placement of the sermon of Stephen in Jewish history and in New Testament history, he says, look, I've got to bring a charge. I've got to bring a lawsuit against you. And when that lawsuit is begun, Stephen says, let me tell you the story. And he begins where the New Testament writers begin the story and where Moses in the book of Genesis begins the story. He says, look, I need to tell you the story of a guy named Abraham. So we will understand the story of Jesus and the heroism of Jesus and the salvation of Jesus to the degree that we understand that it is a fulfillment of the promise, that's the title of our presentation today, that God made to Abraham. So let's just go through this a little more slowly and a little more carefully now. Genesis chapter 12. Now the Lord had said to Abram, "Get out." Okay, the preamble is over. Genesis chapters 1 to 11 is over, filled with all of the theological and historical significance that are found in those 11 chapters. They are not unimportant. They are hugely important. They are essentially important, but they are in many ways a setup to the rest of the biblical narrative and story. And that biblical narrative and story that extends from Genesis 12 to Revelation 22 begins with two words: get out. Which is fascinating because that will become a recurring motif over and over and over again in Scripture. In fact, I see some of you nodding your heads right now. Just think in your mind, if you're familiar with Scripture, how many times the punchline of various scriptural stories is get out, get out, get out, get out. This recurrent motif of get out is how the very story of Abraham begins. Get out of your country, from your family, and from your father's house to a land that I will show you. We will come back to that over and again in our presentation today and in my presentation tomorrow. To a land. To a what, everyone? A land that I will show you. I will make you a great nation. I will bless you and make your name great, and you will be a blessing. I will bless those who bless you, and I will curse him who curses you, and in you all the families of the earth shall be blessed. If you're in the habit of marking in your Bible or doing, Genesis chapter 12 verses 1 to 3 should be in some way in your Bible set off. It should be circled with a red pen or underlined with a highlighter. Something should indicate to you that this is the beginning of the whole Abrahamic narrative hinging on this promise. And for me in my Bible, I've underlined that two-word phrase, get out. Because it's fascinating that the whole narrative begins with God's invitation to leave something and to receive something. God invites him out and God invites him in. Leave that, come to that. This is a really important idea. Abraham is being tested here. Abraham is being given an opportunity here. And at the outset, I just want to say, a faith that cannot be tested cannot be trusted. We often think of faith, and I suppose those of you that are biblically literate don't think of it this way, but I know that secular people and people who are not familiar with churchy language and biblical language and religious language, they regard faith as a kind of cover for ignorance or irrationality or foolishness, almost like fairy tales. No. Faith is based on evidence. Faith proceeds on things that are known into the unknown. But these are reasonable steps forward. They're not leaps in the dark. They're steps, intelligent steps into the future. And God takes Abraham on a journey. It's a reasonable journey, and we're going to talk about the nature of that journey and how we need to be careful that we don't read an ancient story through modern eyes, right? We need to go back and try to hear the ancient story through the lens that the original writer was communicating it in, and we'll talk about that in my next presentation. But right at the outset here, God gives Abram the opportunity to trust him, to put faith in him, to believe in him. And that idea of trusting and believing, man, I am feeling good, aren't I? That idea of trusting and believing in Messiah will become so central, not just to the Abrahamic story, but to all of Scripture. In fact, if you could just reduce, just reduce right down, the central idea of Scripture is going to be belief and faith. Right? We're going to get there. So, a faith that can't be tested cannot be trusted. Notice that the promise that God makes really involves Abram leaving and losing lots of stuff. On the surface of it, it's not a particularly inviting invitation. It's probably an invitation that many of us in this room would be a little insecure about just running pell-mell into, right? He says, I need you to leave your country, your family, your father, your land, your gods and your ancestral and family traditions, your security and your identity. I need you to leave all of that stuff, but of course the promise is given that you will receive a better country, a larger, even a global family, we'll talk about that, a heavenly father, a better, larger, more productive land, a better God and better traditions, I'm going to talk about that tomorrow, eternal security as well as temporal safety, and your true divinely given identity and calling. And so having said that, I just have to bring this right out to the forefront, even though I've already stated it, I've implied it, whatever God calls us to leave behind or give up must always be measured against his promise of receiving something far better. Amen. Amen. So June 6, 1996, I was baptized as a follower of Jesus right here by Pastor Louis Torres. That's just about 23 years ago, right? I'm 46 years old now. I've lived exactly half of my life as a follower of Jesus. Amen. Half, and I can tell you, it has been far and away the better half. Right? And there were, looking back, and being totally honest here, looking back as somebody who was not raised in a Christian context and who was not familiar with the invitation of Christianity, I thought, quite mistakenly, that Jesus was something and religion was something and church was something I would add to my life. I thought, I'll stay the same guy that I am and I'll add this. I like the addition of Jesus to my life. I like the addition of church to my life. I like the addition of meaning to my life. I had no idea that Jesus didn't come in to sort of take part. He came in to take over, right? He came in to take over. He said, yeah, I know what you I know the decision you think you're making, but I got you on a journey and you wouldn't even recognize the person that you'll be 23 years from now. At the time, I struggled with certain aspects of the Christian faith. There were reasons that I was like, really? Are we sure? Is that really that big of a deal? And they felt at the time like absolutely, you know, enormous obstacles and hurdles to surmount to put my faith in Jesus. Looking back now, it's laughable. Just absolutely laughable. Those things don't even constitute speed bumps. But at the time, they seemed so big. Who can relate? They seem so big and so difficult and so hard. And then now looking back, I'm like, really? That bothered me? That disturbed me? So here's the thing. Yes, God invited me. He urged me to leave some stuff. But he said, look, I promise. Of all the stuff that you have to leave, you won't regret any of it. I'll give you better stuff. This is very similar to the invitation to Abraham. Shortly after becoming baptized, I read the book Steps to Christ by Ellen White. And that book has so many things that became a part of the furniture of my intellectual life and continue to be. I read that book every year. This is a particular statement that jumped out to me when I was reading this through in my early 20s, shortly after having been baptized as a follower of Jesus. But what do we give up when we give up all? Yeah, good question. A sin-polluted heart for Jesus to purify. Ew, come on. And cleanse by his own blood and to save by his matchless love. And yet men think it hard to give up all. I am ashamed to hear it spoken of. Ashamed to write it. And this was my introduction to Ellen White, right? And I was just like, man, this woman, and you, many of you in this room will not understand this, for which I apologize a little bit. But the culture I came out of and the context that I came out of, if something was punk rock, that was like a compliment. It meant it was like, it was solid, it was honest, it was like raw, it was real. And I was like, man, this girl is a punk rocker. She tells it like it is, right? Like she just puts it out there, right? She's like, what? What? You think you're giving up a lot of stuff? Ha! I'm ashamed to even write what, you know, as I was like, man, this woman is full on. I love it. There was a language I needed. God does not require us to give up anything that it is for our best interest to retain. Somebody say amen. In all that he does, he has the well-being of his children in view. Would that all who have not chosen Christ might realize that he has something vastly, what word everyone, better to offer them than they are seeking for themselves. So God does say to Abraham, I need you to leave 1, 2, 3, 4, 5, 6, 7. And he says, but trust me on this. I've got something better in store. I got something better in store. Right? Jesus would later revisit this very idea. No one who has left houses or brothers or sisters or mothers or lands for me and my sake in the gospel. He says, you'll get 100-fold. Right? So the idea that you leave, yes, there is something to be left behind. And the biblical narrative, Genesis 12, the Abrahamic story begins with, get out. Leave something behind and come into something better. And that really is the story of all of our lives, right? Leave something behind and come into something better. Can somebody say amen? When you look at Genesis chapter 12, verses 1 to 3, God makes basically 5 promises. God says, I'm going to do some stuff. He says, I will show, I will make, I will bless and make your name great. I will bless those who bless you. I will curse him who curses you. And so right at the outset, we can deduce this really powerful, really simple notion from the text of Scripture itself. And that is, the gospel is not about the promises that we make to God, but about the promises that he makes and keeps to us. Amen? And this is going to become a central motif, not only in the Abrahamic story, but in all of Scripture. That God is the one who makes his promises and he makes himself responsible for the keeping of those promises. Now, if we're going to understand Genesis chapter 12, verses 1 to 3, what we might call the promise, we're going to have to understand the where and the why of the promise, because it is as important as the what of the promise. The what is what we've just described. I will bless, I will make, I'm going to do all this stuff. Okay, great. But where is this promise positioned in the biblical narrative? Now, we've already given a little bit of indication. It comes right at the close of Genesis chapters 1 to 11, which is the preamble. We've talked about that. Let's unpack that a little further. And this is where today's presentation picks up right in the wake of what Ty presented last night, which was, again, absolutely fantastic. I loved particularly the emphasis on God's resistance to monarchy. I loved that. I knew that, but I'd never discerned that from the story of Babel. I can't wait to go back and to listen to that material and then steal all of it. It's going to be great. It's going to be absolutely great. So just to give you a basic flow for why it's important that Genesis 12 comes where it comes, you have to see Genesis 12 as the immediate follow-up to Genesis 11, right? So Genesis 11 is massive what we might call global fragmentation of humanity, right? We had the vertical problem of Genesis 3, they hid themselves, and now we have the problem of Genesis 11. Various linguistic groups and social groups and religious groups and social groups, right? You have the world of us and them. This is what Ty talked about last night. The people that live on this side of the river, that side of the river, this side of the mountain, that side of the mountain, this side of the ocean, that side of the ocean. The people like us, the people like them. The people that look like us, that look like them. The people us and them. And that's the world that all of us grew up in. Every one of us has allegiances that just became sort of atmospherically a part of the world that we grew up in, right? If you grew up with resources and significant amounts of money relative to the prevailing culture, that has become a part of the sort of ambience of your DNA and the way you view the world, right? You view the world. Now, that's not a fault of yours. It's a reality. If you grew up as a white person in a predominantly white country like the United States of America, that becomes a way that you view the world around you. If you had born a white person, say, in South Africa, that would shape the way that you view the world, right? And so whether it's ethnically or racially or economically or even in terms of education, there are ways that our parents and our teachers and the prevailing culture sort of communicates to us who we are. And we get our identity often by distinguishing ourselves from those around us, right? It's we are this way and they are that way. Years ago, I read a book on the history of Europe. There's a fascinating book on the history of Europe. And I'll never forget the author said, and I need to go back and find this quotation because I'm always paraphrasing it and messing it up. But it's really good anyway. It goes something like this. He basically said, here's the story of Europe in a sentence. And this is, again, not a perfect quote, but it's a paraphrase. He said, all the nations of Europe, all the countries of Europe are characterized by basically two things. Number one, a misunderstanding of one's own identity and heritage. And number two, a general dislike for one's neighbors. Right, so we're not quite sure who we are and who our ancestors are, but we know we don't like the people over there, right? Us and them. Us and them, right? Feet of iron and clay. And all of us, you know, you might really identify strongly as an Oregonian or as an American. I'm proud to be an American. I mean, what you might identify as a Hispanic American. You might identify as a Jew, whatever. When we identify in certain ethnic and racial and national ways, there's nothing intrinsically wrong with that, but it does set us up for something that is wrong, and that's separating between us and them in terms of better and worse, in terms of a hierarchy, right? And so the world of Genesis 11 is a world of massive fragmentation, linguistic fragmentation, geographical fragmentation that has led to the world that we take for granted, right? This world. As Ty communicated last night, and what I want to show you now is, God's answer to the sin of Adam and to the sin of Babel is the call of Abraham. Just imagine that the chapter divisions aren't there anymore, and the story is told of massive, what we might call global fragmentation, and the next story is told where God says, I'm going to call Abraham, and through Abraham, I'm going to do some global things. I'm going to do some big stuff here. Okay? Now let's unpack that. God is essentially saying, I will put the broken world back together by making and keeping a promise to Abraham and his descendants. I'm going to put the world back together through this promise that I'm going to make to this guy and to his family. I love the way that Christopher Wright says this in his The Old Testament in Seven Sentences. This is really cute, very creative writing here. He says, I've always imagined that the angels drew in sharp whistles of breath in amazement. You know, that, how do you do that? Right, that kind of a thing. When God announced, I've got a great plan to save the world. They're like, yeah, what is it? It will be through that elderly childless couple down there by multiplying their offspring. You know, you can just imagine the angels like, that's a tall order, God, even for you, right? Like, okay, let's see you pull this one off. How are you going to answer the sin of Adam through the call of this couple down here? Okay. When we fast forward to the New Testament, we find that this is the very point that the New Testament authors and Paul, no more New Testament writer is more enthusiastic and encompassing in his embrace of this idea than Paul. In Galatians chapter 3, so in Christ Jesus you are all, what? Children of God, through faith. For all of you who are baptized into Christ have clothed yourselves with Christ. There is neither Jew nor Gentile, slave nor free, neither is there male or female, for you are all, what's that word there? One in Christ Jesus. That's the reversal of the curse of Babel. The three most basic divisions that existed in the day of Paul was the Jew-Gentile division, which was a religious distinction, it was a social distinction, it was a hierarchical distinction, better and worse. So he says, there's not Jew-Gentile. I mean, what gives Paul the right to just erase these demarcations that had become a part of the DNA of what it meant to be Jewish? But he's not done yet. He says, neither is there slave nor free. There's not rich and poor. That's gone now. Those distinctions that you made between the haves and the have-nots are now erased. And then he says, even biological distinction, which in Paul's day was a hierarchical distinction, sadly. He says, even male-female, he's not saying that biological, that now everybody's androgynous. What he's saying is the distinctions that you make on the basis of maleness and femaleness, those are also erased. I mean, what gives Paul the prerogative? What gives Paul the authority to just start wiping away, you know, some 1,500 years of Jewish history and say there's no longer Jew, there's no longer Greek, there's no longer male, there's no longer female, there's no longer rich, there's no longer poor? Somebody could rightfully say to Paul, who put you in charge?
10: 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Join us next time for part two. Thank you for joining us on Words of Life. 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
12: Let me offer three P's that can help us understand our connection to sin. First, our position before God is secure. If you've put your faith in Christ, He's forgiven you of your sin and you've been declared righteous. Second is our prospect before God. Christ is coming back for us and we'll live forever with Him without sin. Then there's our practice. That's where we have trouble. We don't always live up to our holy position and holy prospect. That's why we constantly need the Word of God. Jesus prayed for His disciples and said, "Sanctify them by the truth. Your word is truth." We cooperate with God in the process of sanctification every time we let Him wash us with His word. So how's your practice? Let the truth of God's word make you truly holy. With Seeking Him, I'm Nancy DeMoss Wagglemuth.
13: Acts 21. And it came to pass that after we were gotten from them and had launched, we came with a straight course unto Coas, and the day following unto Rhodes, and from thence unto Patara. And finding a ship sailing over unto Phoenicia, we went aboard and set forth. Now when we had discovered Cyprus, we left it on the left hand, and sailed into Syria and landed at Tyre, for there the ship was to unlade her burden. And finding disciples, we tarried there 7 days, who said to Paul through the Spirit that he should not go up to Jerusalem. And when we had accomplished those days, we departed and went our way, and they all brought us on our way, with wives and children, till we were out of the city. And we kneeled down on the shore and prayed. And when we had taken our leave one of another, we took ship, and they returned home again. And when we had finished our course from Tyre, we came to Ptolemais, and saluted the brethren, and abode with them one day. And the next day we that were of Paul's company departed, and came unto Caesarea, and we entered into the house of Philip the evangelist, which was one of the seven, and abode with him. And the same man had 4 daughters, virgins, which did prophesy. And as we tarried there many days, there came down from Judea a certain prophet named Agabus. And when he was come unto us, he took Paul's girdle and bound his own hands and feet and said,
14: "Thus saith the Holy Ghost, so shall the Jews at Jerusalem bind the man that owneth this girdle and shall deliver him into the hands of the Gentiles."
13: And when we heard these things, both we and they of that place besought him not to go up to Jerusalem. Then Paul answered,
15: "What mean ye to weep and to break mine heart? For I am ready not to be bound only, but also to die at Jerusalem for the name of the Lord Jesus."
13: And when he would not be persuaded, we ceased, saying,
16: "The will of the Lord be done."
13: And after those days, we took up our carriages and went up to Jerusalem.
17: There went with us also certain of the disciples of Caesarea, and brought with them one Mnason of Cyprus, an old disciple, with whom we should lodge. And when we were come to Jerusalem, the brethren received us gladly. And the day following, Paul went in with us unto James, and all the elders were present. And when he had saluted them, he declared particularly what things God had wrought among the Gentiles by his ministry. And when they heard it, they glorified the Lord, and said unto him,
18: Thou seest, brother, how many thousands of Jews there are which believe, and they are all zealous of the law. And they are informed of thee, that thou teachest all the Jews which are among the Gentiles to forsake Moses, saying that they ought not to circumcise their children, neither to walk after the customs. What is it, therefore? The multitude must needs come together, for they will hear that thou art come. Do therefore this that we say to thee. We have four men which have a vow on them. Them take, and purify thyself with them, and be at charges with them, that they may shave their heads, and all may know that those things whereof they were informed concerning thee are nothing, but that thou thyself also walkest orderly, and keepest the law. As touching the Gentiles which believe, we have written and concluded that they observe no such thing, save only that they keep themselves from things offered to idols, and from blood, and from strangled, and from fornication.
17: Then Paul took the men, and the next day, purifying himself with them, entered into the temple to signify the accomplishment of the days of purification, until that an offering should be offered for every one of them. And when the 7 days were almost ended, the Jews, which were of Asia, when they saw him in the temple, stirred up all the people and laid hands on him, crying out,
19: Men of Israel, help! This is the man that teacheth all men everywhere against the people and the law and this place, and further brought Greeks also into the temple, and hath polluted this holy place.
17: For they had seen before with him in the city Trophimus, an Ephesian, whom they supposed that Paul had brought into the temple. And all the city was moved, and the people ran together, and they took Paul and drew him out of the temple, and forthwith the doors were shut. And as they went about to kill him, tidings came unto the chief captain of the band that all Jerusalem was in an uproar, who immediately took soldiers and centurions and ran down unto them. And when they saw the chief captain and the soldiers, they left beating of Paul. Then the chief captain came near and took him and commanded him to be bound with two chains, and demanded who he was and what he had done. And some cried one thing, some another among the multitude. And when he could not know the certainty for the tumult, he commanded him to be carried into the castle. And when he came upon the stairs, so it was that he was borne of the soldiers for the violence of the people. For the multitude of the people followed after, crying,
20: Away with him!
17: And as Paul was to be led into the castle, he said unto the chief captain,
21: May I speak unto thee?
17: Who said,
21: Canst thou speak Greek? Art not thou that Egyptian which before these days madest an uproar and leddest out into the wilderness 4,000 men that were murderers?
17: But Paul said,
21: I am a man which am a Jew of Tarsus, a city in Cilicia, a citizen of no mean city, and I beseech thee, suffer me to speak unto the people.
17: And when he had given him license, Paul stood on the stairs and beckoned with the hand unto the people. And when there was made a great silence, he spake unto them in the Hebrew tongue, saying,
22: Genesis chapter 32. And Jacob went on his way, and the angels of God met him. And when Jacob saw them, he said,
23: This is God's host.
22: And he called the name of that place Mahanaim. And Jacob sent messengers before him to Esau his brother, unto the land of Seir, the country of Edom. And he commanded them, saying,
23: Thus shall ye speak unto my lord Esau. Thy servant Jacob saith thus, I have sojourned with Laban, and stayed there until now. And I have oxen and asses, flocks, and men servants and women servants. And I have sent to tell my lord, that I may find grace in thy sight.
22: And the messengers returned to Jacob, saying,
24: We came to thy brother Esau, and also he cometh to meet thee, and 400 men with him.
22: Then Jacob was greatly afraid and distressed, and he divided the people that was with him, and the flocks and herds and the camels, into two bands, and said,
23: If Esau come to the one company and smite it, then the other company which is left shall escape.
22: And Jacob said,
23: O God of my father Abraham, and God of my father Isaac, the Lord which saidst unto me, Return unto thy country and to thy kindred, and I will deal well with thee. I am not worthy of the least of all the mercies and of all the truth which thou hast showed unto thy servant. For with my staff I passed over this Jordan, and now I am become two bands. Deliver me, I pray thee, from the hand of my brother, from the hand of Esau, for I fear him, lest he will come and smite me, and the mother with the children. And thou saidst, I will surely do thee good, and make thy seed as the sand of the sea, which cannot be numbered for multitude.
22: And he lodged a present for Esau his brother, 200 she-goats and 20 he-goats, 200 ewes and 20 rams, 30 milch camels with their colts, 40 kine and 10 bulls, 20 she-asses and 10

0: folds. And he delivered them into the hand of his servants, every drove by themselves, and said unto his servants,
1: Pass over before me, and put a space betwixt drove and drove.
0: And he commanded the foremost, saying,
1: When Esau my brother meeteth thee, and asketh thee, saying, Whose art thou, and whither goest thou, and whose are these before thee? Then thou shalt say, They be thy servant Jacob's. It is a present sent unto my lord Esau, and behold, also he is behind us.
0: And so commanded he the second and the third, and all that followed the drove, saying,
1: On this manner shall ye speak unto Esau when you find him. And say ye moreover, Behold, thy servant Jacob is behind us.
0: For he said,
1: I will appease him with the present that goeth before me, and afterward I will see his face. Peradventure he will accept of me.
0: So went the present over before him, and himself lodged that night in the company. And he rose up that night, and took his two wives, and his two women servants, and his 11 sons, and passed over the ford Jabbok. And he took them, and sent them over the brook, and sent over that he had. And Jacob was left alone. And there wrestled a man with him until the breaking of the day. And when he saw that he prevailed not against him, he touched the hollow of his thigh, and the hollow of Jacob's thigh was out of joint as he wrestled with him. And he said,
2: Let me go, for the day breaketh.
0: And he said,
1: I will not let thee go, except thou bless me.
0: And he said unto him,
2: What is thy name?
0: And he said,
1: Jacob.
0: And he said,
2: Thy name shall be called no more Jacob, but Israel, for as a prince hast thou power with God and with men, and hast prevailed.
0: And Jacob asked him and said,
1: Tell me, I pray thee, thy name.
0: And he said,
2: Wherefore is it that thou dost ask after my name?
0: And he blessed him there. And Jacob called the name of the place Peniel.
1: For I have seen God face to face, and my life is preserved.
0: And as he passed over Penuel, the sun rose upon him, and he halted upon his thigh. Therefore the children of Israel eat not of the sinew which shrank, which is upon the hollow of the thigh unto this day, because he touched the hollow of Jacob's thigh in the sinew that shrank.
3: For I am not ashamed of the gospel of Christ, for it is the power of God unto salvation to every one that believeth.
4: Here we are.
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6: Can I ring the bell?
7: May I ring the bell?
6: But I want to.
4: Well, somebody better, or we'll miss our visit with Mrs. G.
8: Glad to see you. I was listening for you. Come on in.
9: How about some stories?
8: Stories? Yes, I've got some specially for you.
10: My neighbor has quit tax collecting, Benny's dad said when he came in from work. Mr. Levi Matthew has quit. Why? Why? Benny and his mother asked both together. Well, it all happened so quickly, before I really noticed. I was busy with my customers, examining loads of this and that coming through our Capernaum customs office, but I did notice that Mr. Levi Matthew had several young men come up to his desk, and one of them said, Come with me, I don't know where to. But Levi Matthew took off his nameplate, shut his desk, and said, This is Shalom for good. And he was gone. There's a long line up for his job. His office won't be empty for a day. But where's he gone, Dad? Who told him, come with me? Benny wanted to know. Oh, they say it was the preacher who gets big crowds to listen to him on the lake shore and on the hillsides. Some say he's the Messiah, but I don't know. Benny's dad shook his head. Preacher John the Baptist said Messiah is soon coming, and some say that the preacher up here in Galilee is Messiah, but I don't know. I've listened to the new preacher sometimes on the lake shore, Dad. I do like him, Benny said. Oh, John the Baptist is the preacher for me. Poor man, I'm really sorry he's been put in prison by Herod. John the Baptist was doing a good job. I hope he'll be let out of jail. Anyway, when it's announced that Messiah is really here, I'm ready for his kingdom, Benny's dad said. Oh, who's this? A messenger? Yes, it is. From Mr. Levi Matthew for you, sir, the messenger said, and handed Benny's dad a letter. It read, Levi Matthew invites you to attend a banquet at sundown tomorrow to meet preacher and healer Jesus of Nazareth. Bring your children. Jesus loves children. RSVP. That means please reply. Well, Benny's dad said, that's our preacher, Dad, Jesus of Nazareth. You just can't imagine how excited Mr. Levi Matthew was when preacher Jesus of Nazareth actually came over to his tax office and invited him, Levi Matthew, to go along with him to be his friend and helper. It was too good to be true. Levi Matthew just couldn't get over it. To think that he's invited me, he said to himself. A tax collector, hated by everybody, despised and never allowed to go inside a synagogue service. Everybody else treats me as if I were a murderer. Yet the preacher, Jesus of Nazareth, has chosen me to be his friend. Oh, I feel so different now that I'm accepted instead of being despised and rejected. I am a new man, said Levi Matthew to himself. And if Jesus can do this for me, he can do it for my fellow tax collectors and the sinners and outcasts that we're classed with. My friends aren't allowed in the synagogue either, and they're not welcome anywhere to meet Jesus. But soon, Levi Matthew had a wonderful plan. He wasn't short of money, and his home was larger than most people's. I know, Levi Matthew said. I know. I'll have a party, a really big banquet, and I'll invite all my friends to come to meet Jesus. Jesus of Nazareth shall be the guest of honor. And that is exactly what Levi Matthew did. The Bible tells us that Levi made a great feast for Jesus in his own house, and that a great company of publicans, tax collectors, and others came to the feast. And what a lovely party it was. Of course, Benny was there, and his mom and dad, and younger brothers Jonathan and Dan. All Mr. Levi Matthew's tax collector friends from the district were there. And Jesus was there. Jesus was the guest of honor. And with Jesus came his disciples, Andrew and Peter and John and James and Philip and Nathaniel. Mr. Levi Matthew did have a beautiful home, and there were all kinds of delicious things to eat. The children had a wonderful time at the party. Jesus talked to them all about God's kingdom, which he said was now open to all who would turn away from their sins. You must change your hearts, Jesus said, for the kingdom of God is near. Jesus didn't have to tell the people at the party that they were sinners. They knew that full well. Everybody told them that. And just being with Jesus made these people glad enough to give up their sins. Jesus talked to them about God's forgiveness and love and power to do right. The tax collector's children and the other children at the party decided that they would be helpers in whatever way they could. Benny was excited because the children elected him as their leader. They decided that from now on, however the cruel children treated them at school or wherever, they would not hit back. They would be good and kind and helpful, because Jesus had said just now at the party, love your enemies and pray for those who are horrid to you. It won't be too hard to do that, Benny said, as long as we remember that Jesus is our friend. If we remember that Jesus is our friend and loves us a lot, we'll be able to do all sorts of hard things. And, said Jonathan, we will tell the cruel children that Jesus loves them too. Let's bring them to meet Jesus when we get the chance. Benny said, I think that it would be nicer not to say the cruel children anymore. Let's say the children who don't know Jesus. And everybody agreed. And one girl added, those of us who do know Jesus had better mind not to be cruel ourselves. We shan't be if we keep around close to Jesus, little Dan said. But while all was joy and gladness and warmth and friendship and forgiveness inside Mr. Levi Matthew's lovely party, there were some people outside the house who were very angry.

sharp cutting thing to say in time, not to say it. Here's a story about a peasant woman whose name was Heidi. Heidi lived some years ago in Germany. Heidi had thought of a sharp cutting thing to say, and she'd said it. The people had got very stirred up in the community where Heidi lived because of what she'd said. The village was all astir with the gossip. Heidi had been pleased at the time that she'd thought of such a bright thing to say. In fact, she'd quite marvelled at her own cleverness. Oh, but not now. Now she was vexed, uncomfortable. Heidi was worried. Her conscience gave her no peace at all. I'll go to the cloister up on the hill, she told herself finally. The bell is tolling now, and I will tell the monk all about it. I will go and confess. Then I'll feel better. Heidi threw her black knitted shawl round her shoulders, and she set out from her little cottage at the foot of the hill on which the cloister stood. The cloister had stood on the hill for hundreds of years. As Heidi climbed the hill, the cloister bells rang out clearly across the valley. It was a pretty day, but Heidi's heart was heavy. At the cloister, Heidi lifted the huge iron knocker on the great oak-studded door. She could hear the hollow sound of her knock echoing inside down the long corridor that led from the vaulted entrance hall. A monk, robed in a long brown habit, answered Heidi's knock. "Oh, Father," Heidi said, "I have come to confess a bad thing. I said something to get the better of an argument, and it has led to so much gossip, and it's caused dreadful unhappiness. What must I do?" The monk listened attentively as Heidi elaborated. His peaceful face had become very grave. "This is indeed very serious, my child," he said. "Wait here one moment, will you?" Heidi was left alone on the doorstep, wondering. Presently the monk came back, carrying a large, bulging bag. For all its size, and judging by the way he was carrying it, the bag did not look heavy. "Here, my child," the monk said to Heidi, "this is your task." He handed her the big bag. It wasn't heavy, and it was soft. "Take this bag of goose feathers, and as you go home down the hill from the cloister here, you must scatter these feathers all the way down. When you have emptied the bag, bring it back to me. I shall need it again. Make sure you ask for me." Heidi set off. "This is not at all the kind of punishment I expected," Heidi said to herself. "This is so very easy." And she scattered the feathers as she walked all the way down the hill. They were pretty to watch. The wind caught some of them and blew them right across the valley. Some were caught up in the trees. Some twirled around and around and danced in the air in front of her as she tossed handful after handful of feathers from the big bag the monk had given her. When Heidi reached her little home at the foot of the hill, the bag was nearly empty. Just a few handfuls of feathers were left in the one. So Heidi scattered them in her garden, but the wind caught some of them and blew them into other people's gardens all along the street and across the way and even behind her house. Hardly any feathers stayed in her own garden. Heidi decided to take the empty bag back to the monk at the cloister as soon as she'd had a bite to eat. Then the business would be all over and she could get on again with her own things. "Father," Heidi said, "I have finished the task you set me, and here is the empty bag you asked me to bring back." "Oh, your task is not yet complete, my child," the monk replied. "Here, take the empty bag and gather up all the goose feathers you scattered on your way home, every one of them, and bring me the bag again full. I give you a week in which to complete your task. Come back 1 week from today." Poor Heidi! She began to say that it couldn't be done, but the monk had withdrawn. He'd gone back into the quiet cloister, and the door had shut behind him, and Heidi was left talking to herself on the doorstep. "Oh, dear, I suppose I'll have to try," she said, as she turned slowly away to make her way home down the hill. All the way down the hill, Heidi searched for the goose feathers. "Bring all of them back," the monk had said. She did find some, but she arrived home splattered with mud and torn and scratched by brambles and thorns. She'd slipped and slithered about on the hill, trying to retrieve the scattered feathers. All that week Heidi spent trying to gather up the goose feathers. Every day from early till late, she searched far and wide. By the end of the week, she'd found such a

0: few. Oh, I'm ashamed to face the mount with only these few feathers, she said. When the week was up, Heidi trudged up the hill to the cloister. Father, she said, when the monk came to receive her, this is all that I could find. I did want to gather them all up again, but the task is impossible. The wind has carried the feathers dear knows where. Quite so, my child. And it is just the same with words. Unkind words, cruel words, gossipy words. No one can collect them up again. No one can do much about it. You have learned your lesson.
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0: goodbye and God bless.
2: Was your brain pre-programmed? The answer next on today's Creation Moment. And now, here's our Creation Moments host, Ian Taylor.
3: One of the most difficult problems for those who believe that we are the product of millions of years of evolution is the human brain. Several years ago on Creation Moments, we pointed out that the human brain has 10 billion times 25,000 neural connections. If you work this out, this means that a miracle would have had to taken place if we evolved from ape-like creatures on a timescale that evolutionists propose. Every generation would have had many thousands more neural connections than the last. Even more astonishing is that we are not born with a brain that is a blank slate. Several studies have shown that even infants as young as 3 months, they expect to behave in certain ways. In one study, 3-month-old infants showed surprise when researchers made an object that they were looking at disappear. Another study showed that young infants expect inanimate things not to move by themselves, but they expect living things to move all by themselves. Such built-in programming in the brain enables us to progress more quickly as we learn about the world around us. The problem of the complexity of the human brain and the fact that it seems to come pre-programmed ultimately caused Alfred Russel Wallace, an influential evolutionist, to switch to belief in a creator. The more we learn about what God has created, the more likely we are to conclude that we are indeed the work of a wise creator. He has even given us a brain capable of seeing that.
4: 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And be sure to join us next time, claiming evidence of God's truth.
5: A bird or a flying dinosaur? 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Have you ever heard of the duck test? It's pretty complicated, so pay attention. It goes like this. If it looks like a duck, quacks like a duck, swims like a duck, well, it's probably a duck. Let's apply this test to a new study on a fossil known as Archaeopteryx. Now, this creature was first classified as a missing link. Then it was reclassified as a bird. Well, now it's been reclassified again as a flying dinosaur. Well, the new study showed this creature could fly like a modern pheasant. It also had hollow bones, like modern birds, and feathers, like a bird. So if it flew like a bird, had hollow bones like a bird, and feathers like a bird, then maybe it was a bird.
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1: Now a look at your afternoon weather on Bakersfield Christian Talk Radio. Partly sunny today with a high near 96 and lows around 73. Intermittent clouds tomorrow with a high of 101 and lows around 76. For your Thursday, mostly sunny with a high near 102 and lows around 76. And for Friday, sunny, sunny with a high near 101 and lows around 70. That's your afternoon weather on Bakersfield Christian Talk Radio.
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3: 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Nearly 2 months later, John arrived back at their mission house at Old Market in the Yungping Valley. Soon after his return from the Lisu, a flow of letters began between the Kuhns and James Fraser. James had recently married a fellow missionary named Roxy. The new couple were now expecting their first child. John and Belle wrote back with their congratulations and news that John had recently been sick with amoebic dysentery and had also undergone a hernia operation under primitive conditions in Tali. Finally, in November 1934, John and Belle received permission to relocate to Lisu Land to take over the work Layla had been overseeing. Not permanently, James wrote, just for 2 years until your furlough, and then we will see where you are needed after that. This time, Belle was packing not for a visit, but for a 2-year stint living among the Lisu. She wrote lists of everything that she would need to take with her. Kerosene for the heaters, clothes for a growing 3-year-old, canned milk and meats, medicines, her guitar, a typewriter, reams of paper, pen, ink. Belle watched in dismay as the lists grew longer and longer. Yet she realized that every single item she listed was vital if they were to work effectively. Eventually, 11 mules, loaded and ready to set out on the journey, stood outside their house. Belle took one last look around the place. She would miss the Yungping River running outside her door and the long, flat plain that spread out in front of her. She wondered how long it would be before she saw another flat stretch of land. John gave the order and the mule train began to move. Belle lifted Catherine up into a small sedan chair and off they went. At first, the journey was relatively easygoing. Since it was December, as they started to climb up the Mekong River Valley, the air soon grew thin and cold. The mule train climbed over high mountain ridges, the mules laboring under their loads, and then dropped down steeply into the bottom of a narrow canyon. The trail then ran along the bubbling river at the bottom of the canyon. As the travelers made their way along the river, sheer rock faces rose up on either side of the canyon. High above, huge boulders jutted out from the cliff face. Then the travelers began to encounter places where these boulders had come crashing down in landslides that almost blocked the canyon and covered the trail. They were forced to clamber over the landslides, which became more frequent the farther up the canyon they went. At one stage, the muleteer pleaded with John to turn back and take the other trail to the Salween River Valley. The mules, he said, were having great difficulty making it over the numerous landslides with their loads. John thought about it, but they were already 5 days into the journey, and their food supplies were beginning to run low. The muleteer became stubborn and insisted they go back. But John reasoned with the man and told him to lighten the mule's loads, even if he had to make 2 trips across the landslide with the animals to get everything across. Grudgingly, the muleteer agreed, and on they went. At one particularly treacherous landslide, the mule train came upon a group of travelers headed down the canyon. The 2 groups of travelers stopped and talked a while, and Belle was relieved to learn that this was the last major landslide they would have to cross. The travelers also told John and Belle that a week earlier, in this very landslide, a British consul had lost all of his supplies. After 6 days, the group reached the Salween River, the entrance to Lisuland. Belle's heart soared when she finally saw the river. They stopped for lunch at a village called Deer Pool, where John had stayed on his way back to the Yungping Valley. "There is a Christian girl here called Home," he told Belle. "We'll share food with her. She is a remarkable girl. Wait and see. She even speaks some Chinese." Soon a plump young woman, dressed from turban to toe in navy blue, emerged from a hut beside the pigsty. It did not take Belle long to see why John had described Home as remarkable. Home was quiet, but she exuded an air of confidence as she helped prepare rice for lunch, while at the same time entertaining Catherine. After lunch, as the group said goodbye, Belle hoped that she would have the chance to spend more time with Home. She did not have to wait long. The next day, Belle glanced back and spotted Home climbing the trail behind them, a bedroll on her back. Belle dropped back to allow her to catch up. "Are you coming to join us?" she asked. Home nodded. "Yes, I would like to live with you and help you look after your little girl, if you want me to." Belle flung her arms around Home, not sure whether that was an acceptable gesture or not. She was too excited to care. She now had a wonderful Christian woman to disciple and a helper all in one. Belle's heart overflowed with gratitude to God. One more surprise was yet to come. At dusk, Job, a Lisu evangelist, met them on the trail.
4: "God told me to come and help you," he said.
3: And help he did. John, Belle, and Catherine were able to walk the last few miles to Pine Mountain Valley, while Job stayed and directed the mules and muleteer, who had to climb the final mountain at a much slower pace. Darkness had enveloped the mountain by the time the coons arrived at their new home. Belle remembered the first time she had been in it, chatting with Layla and enjoying her freshly baked muffins. But Layla had already left to join her husband farther north in Luda, and now the house was empty, except for a couple of dusty bookshelves. An icy wind whipped through the loosely woven bamboo walls. As Belle lit a lamp, she felt a tug on her arm.
5: "Mommy, let's just stay for a couple of days and then go. Can we?"
3: Catherine asked, her big hazel eyes raised to Belle's. With her daughter's words, Belle felt her resolve drain away. Tears filled her eyes. Was this really what she had prayed for through the years? Did she want living in a one-room hut high on a mountainside to be among Catherine's first memories? What had she done? Then, in the glow of the lamp, Belle spotted a piece of paper pinned to the wall opposite her. "My God shall supply all your needs," was written on the paper in crayon by a childish hand. child who was praying for the cooks must have sent this to them, Belle thought. Then she remembered all of the people who were praying for them as well.
5: "Forgive me, Lord," she whispered. "You brought us here, and you will carry us through."
3: Then she looked down at Catherine. Catherine smiled hopefully back at her mother. And then, hand in hand, the two of them walked with new strength out of the dimly lit hut to find John and begin setting up their home. It took Belle only a day to organize her house. Each corner of the room had a designation: clothing, office supplies, food, bedding. She folded the clothes and put them into their designated corner, stacked the food in its corner, and placed the bedding and paper and pens and ink in their respective corners. Then she was done. Now it was time to turn her attention to the Lisu. Christmas was approaching, and preparations for celebrating it were already underway at Pine Mountain Village. Christmas was the one time of the year when all the Lisu Christians gathered to celebrate with their fellow Christians from across the area and with the missionaries. Before John and Belle arrived, Pine Mountain Village had been designated the host church for the Christians in the southern area of the Salween River Valley. Belle watched as small pine shelters were built to house the guests and cooking stoves were set up. An arch of freshly cut greenery was also set up as a welcome gate for the visitors. The day before Christmas, a watchman scanned the trails leading to Pine Mountain Village for approaching visitors. When he saw someone, he would fire two shots from his rifle into the air as a signal, and the Christians of Pine Mountain Village would emerge to welcome the visitors, lining up on both sides of the arch. When the guests arrived, the Christians serenaded them with song, and of course, there was lots of handshaking. The day after Christmas, a baptismal service was held at the same nearby pool where Belle had witnessed the baptism on an earlier visit to Pine Mountain Village. Belle helped Catherine climb up onto a large rock near the pool, and together they watched as 29 Lisu Christians were baptized. The Lisu people near Oak Flat and Pine Mountain had seen several white missionaries over the years, among them James Fraser and Layla and Alan Cook. But when Belle and John left Catherine with Homé and ventured farther afield, they often met locals who ran from them. With her dark brown hair and hazel eyes, Belle seemed less frightening to them than John, who had bright blue eyes and a long nose.
5: "He is a bird demon. See, his nose is like a beak, and his eyes are plucked from the sky. He eats children!" people would shriek as they ran away from Belle and John.
3: Such moments made it hard for the Coons to press into new areas, but the two of them persisted. They mastered the Lisu language, and Belle translated many new songs and hymns into the language. The Lisu loved to sing in four-part harmony and were mesmerized when Belle would play her guitar and sing. Within the local area, Belle spent much of her time teaching the Bible. To date, the books of Matthew, Mark, Luke, John, and Acts had been translated into Lisu, and James was still busy trying to complete the first translation of the entire New Testament into Lisu. As a result, church elders were eager for Belle to teach them from other parts of the Bible, especially about the history of the Jews in the Old Testament. July 1935 proved to be a difficult month for the Coon family. Belle and John liked to take Homé and Catherine with them on their travels around Lisuland as often as they could. On a trip to a northern village during July, 4-year-old Catherine caught malaria. She became deathly ill, and Belle nursed her daughter day after day as Catherine's tiny body struggled to fight off the disease. No sooner had Catherine begun to recover from the malaria than Belle began to feel ill. Her body was soon covered with a rash, and she could not stand the smell of food. She decided that it was not malaria, though she had no idea what the illness was. With Catherine feeling somewhat better, John had just left on a trip to meet with the new Christians across the mountains in Gumu, Burma. In John's absence, Belle knew that Home was doing all she could to care for her. She just didn't know whether it would be enough. The nearest doctor was a 2-week journey away, and Belle knew that she did not have the strength to make it that far. Every night, the Lee Sioux church members came and sang outside Belle's hut, and one or two of the elders came inside to pray for her. Belle was heartened by their concern for her, but she did not seem to be getting any better. Then one morning, Home told Belle that Job, the church evangelist, had gone for help, promising to run all the way to Pao Shan to fetch someone. The reality of his journey brought Belle to tears. It was the middle of the rainy season, and traveling was particularly dangerous throughout the area. The rain loosened rocks, which tumbled down the mountainsides, wiping out huts or animals or anything else in their way, including lone travelers. Huge landslides blocked the common trails, forcing anyone traveling that way to scramble across unknown routes. Belle began to lapse in and out of consciousness, praying for Job's safe passage to Pao Shan when she was lucid enough to think. Job made it to Pao Shan in record time, covering the distance in 4 days rather than the normal 6 days. He arrived back in the village from Pao Shan with 2 missionary nurses and infected feet from running so far in bare feet. Belle was barely aware of the nurses' presence as they lifted her off the plank on which she was lying and placed her on a portable cot they had brought with them. It felt like she was resting on a cloud. From the blur around her, Belle heard one of the nurses whisper, "It's just a skin disease. It shouldn't have done this to her. I think she's starving to death as a side effect. Homie says she won't eat." Hour after hour, the nurses spooned nourishing food into Belle's mouth. The chicken broth and lentil soup slowly strengthened her until she was well enough to be carried down from the mountains to Pao Shan, where a doctor could examine her. Home and Catherine came along on the journey, as well as the 2 nurses. Once Belle had a steady supply of good food, her health improved quickly, and the doctor was able to treat her rash successfully. 3 months later, Belle was back in Lisuland, more determined than ever to make a difference there in the 6 months before she and John were scheduled to leave for furlough. The 6 months went by swiftly, and in March 1936, it was time for the Kuhn family to return to North America. Layla offered Home a place in her home until John and Belle returned. This eased Belle's mind, as did the fact that Home had just accepted a marriage proposal from an outstanding young Christian man named Joseph. All seemed stable in Lisuland as John, Belle, and Catherine once again made their way down from the steep mountainside. The trip to Shanghai was long, and Belle was glad to walk up the gangway of the SS President McKinley. Now, at last, she could start to unwind. She stood on deck and watched the Shanghai skyline disappear over the horizon as the ship moved off down the Huangpu River. 8 years had passed since she had sailed to China. Belle smiled to herself, recalling how indignant she had been when Ruth Paxson suggested that all the scum of your nature will rise to the top. It surely had, Belle mused. The food, the fleas, the filth, the exhausting mountain paths, the drafty huts, giving birth hundreds of miles from the nearest doctor, and so many other things she had been exposed to. None of these experiences had been easy transitions to missionary life for her. But she had stayed at her post, and she was so glad that she had. Playing a part in Christianity's spread throughout China and seeing how it changed lives made every hardship Belle had been through worthwhile. God, she prayed quietly as she stared down at the muddy river water, please let me come back. We hope you've enjoyed Isabel Kuhn, On the Roof of the World by Janet and Jeff Benj. 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
6: My wife Judy and I decided to drive up Colorado's Mount Evans, the highest paved road in America. The top is at an elevation of 14,200 feet. When you get to the parking lot, there's a path you can take to the top of some rocks, which takes about 10 minutes. A mother with two young girls was just ahead of us. I don't want to go to the top, murmured one. Well, it was cold and windy that day, and the conditions were not the best, I'll have to admit. But her mother, in a kind voice and with a smiling face, responded, "Oh, this is good for us. It builds character." Well, it's true. It does build character. People who have gone through tough times are less likely to take good times for granted. They tend to have an attitude of gratitude and thank the Almighty for His blessings. Tough times can make a person bitter or better. Isn't it better to become better? It's our choice. This is Rod Bieber with Seed Time and Harvest.
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8: We say get out, and we mean what we say. Now get out.
9: Why should I leave? I'm a son of Gilead as well as you and the others.
8: Yes, but your mother was a strange woman, and we're not going to share father's inheritance with the son of a harlot. So get out, or we'll throw you out. You'll be lucky to get away with your life. Are we understood?
9: All right, I'll go. But a lot of my friends will go with me.
8: Good riddance.
9: Whoa there. Well, fellas, I think we've gone far enough. The people here in the land of Tob will probably welcome us. Well, any place is as good as any other place. All of you in favor of finding a place here in Tob? Making it our home? Welcome to the land of Tob, stranger. It's my privilege to welcome you here, even as I was once welcomed years ago. May I ask where you're from?
10: Gilead, sir.
9: Gilead? That's my home. I'm a native of Gilead.
10: Yes, we know, Jephthah.
9: You know my name?
10: We do. We came all the way here especially to see you, Jephthah.
9: What do you want of me?
10: We are elders of Gilead. The Ammonites make war against Israel.
9: Yes, so I hear. And you're losing the war, too, I understand.
10: We need a leader of strength and experience. We are come to ask you to return to Gilead and to be captain of our forces.
9: Years ago, your people hated me, expelled me from my father's house. Now you're in distress and you come begging my help. You actually expect me to help you?
10: You're an experienced soldier, a fighter.
9: I'm experienced, all right, because of you. I was forced to become a soldier of fortune, leading a band raiding caravans and extracting a heavy toll for safe passage through Tob.
11: If I do go with you and become your general and fight the Ammonites, and the Lord delivers them into my hand, will you make me your ruler?
10: We will, and the Lord be witness between us. If we do not do so, according to thy words,
12: Your Majesty.
13: Yes, Scribe.
12: Messengers from Jephthah are come from Israel, asking why His Majesty makes war with them.
13: Why do I make war against the Israelites? What a silly question. Send word back
12: Jephthah, your Majesty.
13: Never heard of him.
12: He's really an outlaw, Your Majesty. Leads a band of outlaws. But he's a good soldier in general. He'll give us a hard battle.
13: Well, send word to him that we make war to get back the land Israel took from us when they came from Egypt.
14: Tell your king that we did not take the land from him, but from Sion, king of the Amorites. We took the land from him and have possessed it and dwelled in it for 300 years. Why have you not recovered the land before if you truly think we took it from you? Your quarrel is with the children of Sion, not us.
13: Scribe, send word to Jephthah that I refuse to stop this war. We will fight to the finish. His finish.
14: Well, elders, I guess it means war. Total war.
15: What are your plans, Jephthah?
14: Muster all the men I can as quickly as I can and march against the Ammonites. That's what you hired me to do, isn't it?
15: Yes.
16: Then the Spirit of the Lord came upon Jephthah, and he passed over Gilead and Manasseh and over Mizpah, and from Mizpah he passed over unto the children of Ammon to fight against them.
14: O Lord God of Israel, I have sinned greatly against thee. Forgive me, I pray thee. The Ammonites do evil against Israel, thy people. So, O Lord, deliver them into my hands. And it shall be that if thou shalt deliver Ammon into my hand, that when I return to my home, whatsoever first cometh out of my door to meet me shall be given to thee, O Lord, and I shall offer it up for a burnt offering.
16: And the Lord delivered Ammon into Jephthah's hand, and he smote them from Arover, even till thou come to Minnith, even 20 cities. Thus the Ammonites were subdued before the children of Israel. And Jephthah returned to his home in Mizpah, and as he came near unto the house, behold, the only daughter came out to meet him.
17: Oh, Father!
14: No, no, my daughter!
17: I'm so glad you're back from the war. I love you, Father.
14: Oh, daughter, I love you too.
17: You don't sound very happy, Father.
14: Oh, it's you, my daughter, my only daughter.
17: Me? What have I done?
14: Oh, it's what I've done, and it troubles me.
17: Oh, well, think no more about it, Father. You're home now, and we can be together again like we used to be.
14: Oh, alas, my daughter. I made a promise unto God, and I just can't go back on my promise.
17: Of course you can't, Father. That would be a disgrace.
14: But I promised the Lord that... Oh, it has to do with you.
17: My Father, if thou hast promised the Lord, do so to me, whatever it is according to thy promise, for God did bless you and make you victorious over the Ammonites.
14: But I promised to sacrifice whatever came first out of the door to greet me.
17: Sacrifice? And it was me. Oh. Father, you must do it. No. Just let me have 2 months that I may go up and down upon the mountain and be with my companions.
14: Oh, my daughter.
17: No tears. The thing has to be done. There's no backing out now. So fear not, Father. I shall be ready to do thy promise in 2 months.
16: And it became a custom in Israel that the daughters of all the Israelites went yearly to lament the daughter of Jephthah, the Gileadite, who gave up her life in accordance with the promise of her father.
18: Master Gideon, sir, let me thresh for a while. You watch for Midianite overlords.
19: All right. I am pretty tired. Actually, I doubt if the Midianites would even think to look for us here at the wine press. It isn't the season for pressing out wine.
18: Why your God allows all this evil and oppression by the heathen Midianites?
19: Oh, that's a good question, and I personally think it's because Israel has again turned their backs upon the true God and worship idols.
18: But Midianites leave nothing at all for Israelites. No sheep, no oxen. Not even little grain that the women and children may eat.
19: We are impoverished. But the Lord will deliver us from the Midianites. He promised he would through a prophet, and he will.
18: Me hope God delivers soon.
19: Let me take over the threshing. I want you to go to the house with a message for Father, and take with you some grain that it may be made into cakes. I'm tired. I guess I'll sit down and rest a while. In the shade of this tree. Oh, hello. I didn't see you sitting there.
20: The Lord is with thee, Gideon, thou mighty man of valor.
19: Me, a man of valor? Oh, you must have me mixed up with... Who are you? How did you know my name? Oh, you must be an angel. And if the Lord be with Israel, why is it that the Midianites continue to oppress us? Oh, why doesn't God deliver us, even if it takes miracles like it did for our fathers when they came from Egypt? The Lord has forsaken us.
20: Thou art mighty and of great courage and valor. Go, Gideon, in this thy might, for thou shalt save Israel from the hand of the Midianites. Has not the Lord God of Israel sent me hither to instruct thee?
19: But, angel, I can't save Israel. My family is poor and without influence, and I am the least in my father's house.
20: The Lord will be with thee, and thou shalt smite the Midianites as one man.
19: Tarry, and I shall go and prepare a kid and unleavened bread. Then, if all thou tell me be true, show me a sign.
20: I will tarry until thou art come again.
19: There, everything is in readiness. Not very much of a feast, angel, but it is all we have.
20: Take the flesh and the bread and put them on this rock and pour out the broth.
19: Yes, angel.
20: You asked for a sign. With the end of this rod, I touch the flesh and bread. And behold, what seest thou?
19: Fire! It's consuming the bread and flesh. Oh, now I know of an assurance that... He's gone. Disappeared. He was an angel. Oh, an angel. I shall die because I have seen an angel of the Lord face to face.
20: Peace be unto thee, Gideon, and fear not. Thou shalt not die. Tonight thou shalt tear down the altar of Baal that thy father and the people worship at. Thou shalt cut it down and the grove that is by it. And then thou shalt build an altar unto the Lord God, and offer an offering with the wood of the grove which thou hast cut down.
18: Master, sir, you sent for me?
19: Yes, Führer. I want you to get 9 other men and meet me near the wine press immediately after dark. All 10 of you.
18: Yes, Master.
19: Well, go on. Get the other men. Quickly.
18: Yes, Master, but what shall I tell them?
19: Nothing. Just have them at the wine press immediately after dark. Are we all here?
18: Yes, Master.
19: I have been instructed by an angel of the Lord to tear down the altar of Baal.
18: But, Master, the people or your father will not like it. They'll be angry. They may even put you to death. All 11 of us.
19: That is why we do it at night, so no man may discover who did it. Come, we must obey God and tear down the shrine to Baal and build an altar to the true God, even though our very lives are at stake.
21: Son, wake up.
1: Wake up, it's morning.
19: I am already awake, Father. Why so excited?
1: I went early to the worship at the shrine of Baal. Someone during the night destroyed the shrine and in its place built an altar to the God of Israel.
19: Who would do such a thing as that?
1: Well, son, I think you would. You have never approved of worshiping Baal, and I have a suspicion you did it. Did you? Well, did you?
19: Yes, Father, I did. I built the altar to God and have already offered a sacrifice upon it.
1: But why?
19: I believe in God and worship him, not Baal.
1: But you destroyed something we believe in. Would you force us to believe as you do? Is it possible that you could possibly...
19: Now, who could be coming this early in the morning?
1: I don't know, but if I were you, I think I'd hide.
19: Hide?
1: Just as a precaution. There may be some angry townspeople at the door.
19: Good advice, Father.
1: Well, what's the meaning of this intrusion? You weren't invited here. Now get back to your home.
21: Just a minute, not so fast. We're here for Gideon.
1: My son?
21: Well, he is your son, isn't he? We want him, Joash, now.
1: What do you want with him?
21: Bring him out, and he shall die a slow, lingering, painful death. He's cast down and destroyed the shrine of Baal and the grove that was by it. We went there to do our morning worship to the god of Baal, and lo and behold...
1: You went there to worship your god, Baal?
21: Yes, Baal.
1: Then you freely admit that Baal is a god?
21: Well, of course he is.
1: And gods are powerful?
21: All powerful.
1: Then, if Baal is a god and powerful, you need not plead for him.
22: Yes, we do.
1: Are you trying to save a god who's stronger than you, all powerful? Huh? If he be a true god and powerful, he could have saved himself. But he didn't. Therefore, he must be a false god.
22: Don't you say so?
1: Down with Baal, the false god. Whosoever plead for the false god Baal, let him be put to death. Huh? While it's yet morning, is there any among you who would plead for and worship a false god? One who hasn't even the power to save himself? Then go, brethren, back to your homes.
21: I guess he's right, fellow townsmen. I, for one, am not going to worship a false god.
23: That's right. No false god.
19: Thanks for saving my life, Father. And now all I have to do, according to that angel, is save Israel. But how? How?

0: Gents and ladies and gentlemen of His Majesty's court, behold, His Majesty, King of the Midianites, approaches the throne.
1: Long live the King!
2: It has come to my attention that Israel has raised itself up a leader who even now prepares a huge army to march against us. You are my ministers, my princes, my generals. I expect you to raise an army immediately. We will cross the Jordan and encamp in the valley of Jezreel before Gideon and his army has a chance to get here. We do not want war in our own land, among our homes and cities. So make haste. Muster that army now.
3: You have been a true and faithful servant to me. I now appoint you my aide-de-camp.
4: Thank you, Master.
3: Your first task will be to see that someone go as a spy to the land of the Midianites and discover the strength of the army I hear they are mustering.
4: Yes, Master. Master.
3: Back so soon? Did the spy accomplish your mission?
4: It was easy, sir. Altogether, the enemy has 135,000 men.
3: And we have only 32,000.
4: Yes, sir.
3: Oh, it seems hopeless. 32,000 against 135,000. 4-1. But that's the best we can do, so tell the men we march in the morning. We'll camp near the enemy camp in the valley of Jezreel.
4: Yes, sir.
3: O Lord, if thou wilt save Israel as thou hast said, give me, I pray thee, a sign. Behold, I will put a fleece of wool on the ground. If in the morning the dew be on the fleece only and dry on the ground beside the fleece, then shall I know that thou wilt save Israel by my hand. The fleece is wet with dew, and the ground around it is dry. It is the sign. The Lord God of Israel will... But it's perfectly natural that the wool attract and hold dampness longer than the ground. Or perhaps it isn't a sign at all. O Lord, let not thine anger be hot against me, and I will speak but this once more. Give me a sign, I pray thee. But this time let the fleece of wool be dry, and the ground around it be wet with dew. The ground is wet, but the fleece is dry. It is the sign. Thank thee, O Lord. And now guide and direct me, for I have no military experience and know not the ways of war. O Lord God of Abraham and Isaac, thy army is now camped beside the wall of Hiron, near unto the camp of the Midianites. Tell me, O Lord, what to do.
5: The soldiers that are with thee are too many for me to give the Midianites into their hands, lest Israel vaunt themselves against me. Now, therefore, go to, proclaim in the ears of the people, saying, whosoever is fearful and afraid, let him return to his own home.
3: How many expressed fear of the Midianites and returned home?
4: 22,000, sir.
3: That leaves us with only 10,000 to fight the 135,000 force of the Midianites.
5: Gideon, man of valor, the people are yet too many. Bring them down to the water. And it shall be that every man that lappeth of the water with his tongue as a dog lappeth, him shalt thou set by himself. Likewise, every one that boweth down upon his knees to drink.
3: Have you counted the number of men that lap, putting their hand to their mouth?
4: Yes, sir. There were exactly 300, sir. The rest got down upon their knees and drank, sir.
5: By the 300 men will I save Israel, and deliver the Midianites into thine hand. Let all the other people go, every man to his own place.
3: Yes, Lord. Phurah, send the ones who drank by kneeling to their homes.
4: Yes, sir.

0: Having only 300 men left in his army, Gideon was once more beset by doubts. How could he, with so small a force, hope to overcome the vast hordes of the Midianites? Was it not more likely that Israel would suffer a crushing defeat? Now it came to pass that night that the Lord said unto Gideon,
1: Arise, attack the Midianites, for I have delivered them into thine hands.
2: Lord, there are only 300 of us and 135,000 of them.
1: If thou fear to attack them, then take Phurah thy servant and go stealthily down into their camp. And afterward, thine hands shall be strengthened to attack them.
0: So Gideon and his servant Phurah, in the depth of the night, crept up to the Midianite camp.
3: It's there, Phurah. Let's move a little to the right.
4: Wait a minute, sir. I think I see a sentry.
3: Where?
4: There, by the tent, sir.
3: It's a tree stump. Now let's get close. Whoever's inside is still awake. I can hear them talking.
5: Well, I wish I could get back to sleep. What time do you suppose it is?
6: 11 o'clock, maybe.
5: I had the oddest dream. I dreamed that a cake of barley tumbled into our camp and rolled up against our general's tent and turned it over so that it fell flat. I wonder what it means.
6: That cake of barley probably stands for the sword of Gideon, the captain of Israel.
5: Do you believe in dreams?
6: Sure.
5: Well, what does my dream mean?
6: It means that Israel is going to defeat us. Their God has delivered us into their hands.
5: You may be right. Everybody I've talked to feels this way. Everybody's afraid of Gideon.
3: Shh. Did you hear something?
5: That's your nerves. You're getting jumpy. Better get back to sleep.
0: When Gideon heard these things, he was overjoyed and returned to his camp full of confidence. After giving thanks to the Lord, he called together his officers and outlined his plan of attack.
2: God will deliver the Midianites into our hands. Let us divide our forces into three companies, each 100 men strong. We'll surround their camp. Each man will carry a trumpet in one hand and a lighted torch concealed in a pitcher in the other. We'll attack in the middle of the watch. Now listen carefully. I shall give the signal.
0: An hour later, Gideon's men had surrounded the Midianite camp. All is quiet. Everything is dark. Suddenly, a signal shatters the silence. Gideon's men break the pitchers they have with them. The light from hundreds of flaming torches leaps up. A wall of fire flashed around the camp. The Midianites panic. In the confusion, they attack each other. Hundreds are slain. Before long, the Midianites are in full flight, streaming back towards the Jordan with Gideon's army in hot pursuit.
2: Phurah.
4: Yes, sir.
2: Think you can get a message to the tribe of Ephraim?
4: Sure thing, sir.
2: Tell them to seize the fort over the Jordan. They can cut off the Midianites' retreat if they act quickly.
4: I'll get a fresh horse and start right away, sir.
0: And the soldiers of Ephraim occupied the fords over the Jordan and prevented the Midianites from crossing the river. So the forces of Israel killed 120,000 of the enemy, and two kings of the Midianites, Zeba and Zalmunna, were captured and slain. Then the men of Israel said unto Gideon,
7: Rule over us, both you and your son's son also, for you have delivered us from the hands of Midian.
2: I will not rule over you, neither shall my son rule over you. The Lord shall rule over you.
0: Thus was Midian subdued before the children of Israel. And the country was in quietness 40 years in the days of Gideon. And Gideon died in a good old age and was buried in the sepulchre of Joash, his father, in Ophrah of the Abiezrites,

0: And the children of Israel did evil again in the sight of the Lord. And the Lord delivered them into the hand of the Philistines 40 years. And there was a certain man of Zorah, of the family of the Danites, whose name was Manoah. And the angel of the Lord appeared unto his wife.
1: Behold now, thou art barren and bearest not, but thou shalt conceive and bear a son. Now therefore beware, I pray thee, and drink not wine nor strong drink, and eat not any unclean thing. For lo, thou shalt bear a son, and no razor shall come on his head, for the child shall be a Nazarite unto God. And he shall begin to deliver Israel out of the hand of the Philistines.
2: Manoah, Manoah!
3: What is it? Have you gone mad, wife?
2: Manoah, I've seen an angel of the Lord.
3: What are you saying?
2: It's true. He appeared unto me just a moment ago as I sat in the field, and he spoke to me.
3: What did he say?
2: He

0: Then Manoah prayed unto the Lord, and God hearkened to his voice. And the angel of God came again unto the woman as she sat in the field.
1: I have come again to talk with thee concerning the child which is to be born unto thee. Where is thy husband?
2: He is at the well. I will get him.
0: And the woman made haste and ran to find her husband.
2: Manoah, he has returned. The angel of the Lord has come back.
3: Is it the same one?
2: Yes.
3: Come then. We shall discover if he is truly an angel of the Lord, or if we are being deceived. Art thou the man that spoke unto my wife?
1: I am.
3: Then I pray thee, tell us, how shall we order this child thou sayest we are to have? What must we do for him?
1: Of all that I said unto the woman, let her beware. She may not eat of anything that cometh of the vine, neither let her drink wine nor strong drink, nor eat any unclean thing. And all that I commanded her, let her observe, and your son shall grow strong and mighty.
2: See, Manoah, it's just as I said.
3: I pray thee, let us detain thee until we shall have made ready a kid goat for thee.
1: Though thou detain me, I will not eat of thy bread. And if thou wilt offer a burnt offering, thou must offer it unto the Lord.
2: Manoah, over there is an altar upon which we may put our offering.
0: So Manoah took a kid goat and offered it upon a rock unto the Lord.
2: Manoah, see how the flame reaches towards the skies, towards the heavens?
3: The man, he's ascending up in the flame of the altar. Truly, he must be an angel of the Lord. We shall surely die because we have seen an angel.
2: If the Lord had wanted us to die, he would not have received our burnt offering, and the angel would not have told us such things as these. We shall not die.
3: Yes, you are right. You are right.
0: And Manoah and his wife looked upon the angel of the Lord ascending in the flame of the altar, and they fell on their faces to the ground. And a son was born to the woman. He was called Samson, and the Lord blessed him.
3: My wife. Is my wife all right?
4: She's doing fine, sir. And see what a strong, handsome boy you have.
3: Yes, he is big, isn't he?
4: He has the look of a leader.
3: Yes, I know he will serve the people of Israel well. The Philistines will long regret this day.
0: And Samson, the son of Manoah, grew to be very tall and very strong. And the Spirit of the Lord began to touch Samson at times, giving him the strength of 100 men.
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1: You've got questions? God has answers, and they're all found in the Bible. Welcome to God's Treasure Chest. I'm Charles Mills. Let's see what's hiding in God's Word today.
2: Will our animals go to heaven?
1: In Eden, God told Adam, "Rule over the fish of the sea and the birds of the air, and over every living creature that moves on the ground." God brought the animals to the man to see what he would name them. Genesis 1:28 and 2:19 in NIV. Sin really messed things up. It created enemies where there used to be friends, distrust where there used to be harmony, and introduced both man and beast to the most heartbreaking result of evil, separation from God through death. I still miss a dog I had when I was a kid. His name was Toodles, a fox terrier beagle mix. He was my best friend. I believe that someday, when sin has been wiped from the universe and Eden has been restored as the Bible promises, the everlasting people-animal bond will be reestablished, and my little Toodles will run by my side through the meadows and mountains of the new earth. No, there's no Bible text to prove it one way or the other. But since God says He's preparing a home for me, He's got to know what I long to have waiting at the front door of my heavenly mansion. And God can do anything. If you'd like to learn more about God and His amazing treasure chest, write for your free kids-only Bible course. The address is Treasure Chest, P.O. Box 53055, Los Angeles, California, 90053. 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
4: When Israel went out of Egypt, the house of Jacob from a people of strange language, Judah was his sanctuary and Israel his dominion. The sea saw it and fled. Jordan was driven back. The mountains skipped like rams and the little hills like lambs. What ailed thee, O thou sea, that thou fleddest? Thou Jordan, that thou wast driven back, ye mountains that ye skipped like rams, and ye little hills like lambs. Tremble, thou earth, at the presence of the Lord, at the presence of the God of Jacob, which turned the rock into a standing water, the flint into a fountain of waters.
5: In the beginning was the Word, and the Word was with God, and the Word was God.
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8: When one child is a stick of dynamite and the other is an all-star sweetheart, the cooperative, gentle one can easily be taken for granted. 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
10: Now a look at your afternoon weather on Bakersfield Christian Talk Radio. Partly sunny today with a high near 96 and lows around 73. Intermittent clouds tomorrow with a high of 101 and lows around 76. For your Thursday, mostly sunny with a high near 102 and lows around 76. And for Friday, sunny, sunny with a high near 101 and lows around 70. That's your afternoon weather on Bakersfield Christian Talk Radio.
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1: Welcome to Pictures of the End. This is Tim Rumsey. I'm your host today, and thank you for joining us. You can find us online at picturesoftheend.com. There's a recording of this episode as well as previous episodes. Today we have a special guest with us, Dr. T.J. Knutson, an emergency room physician. He is also a health lecturer. And T.J., thank you for joining us today.
2: Thank you for the invitation, Tim. It's a pleasure to be here.
1: You know, we live, well, we're recording this in the United States of America. We have listeners around the world. The United States of America, for decades now, has enjoyed a high standard of living, and part of that American dream that we often talk about here. And certainly we have come to both enjoy and often expect, whether we should or not, this high standard of living. There are many blessings that come with it, but there's also a darker side that can come with this higher standard of living, and it relates to our health. And so we're going to be talking today about this a little bit. And let's just dive right in here. TJ, what do you want to share with us today?
2: Well, as an emergency physician, what gets me is that about 80% of what I see is preventable. People come in with a lot of chronic illnesses. They're on multiple medications, and they're on them for life. And they just keep adding more and more to the collection and wondering, is there a way that this could better be addressed or fixed? What causes chronic disease? What leads to this? And a lot of what they experience are diseases that come with prosperity and a prosperous life. This has happened in nations before, but the diseases of prosperity are different than they are in third world countries.
1: Yeah, and this is a problem not just isolated to the United States. We can look across the spectrum of first world developed countries around the world, and we see similar problems, right?
2: It is. What makes America unique, though, is that we spend more money per capita on health care per person than anywhere else, and yet our health is poor, very poor when compared to other first world countries.
1: So money spent does not necessarily equate to better health.
2: Not at all.
1: Okay, so today we're going to look at what are some principles that we can do. I'm giving you the punchline here. By the time we get to the end of our program, we're going to want to look at some principles that can help us live these healthier, better lives. But first, let's look at a Bible verse. We like to start with a Bible verse or a principle from the Bible. In Revelation 11:18, there is a fascinating passage that I'm going to read here. Revelation 11:18, the nations were angry, and thy wrath is come, and the time of the dead that they should be judged. So this is an apocalyptic scene or picture that the Bible is giving us here about the end of time, that thou shouldest give reward unto thy servants the prophets, and to the saints, and to them that fear thy name, both small and great. And now this last phrase of the verse is an interesting one, and that thou shouldest destroy them which destroy the earth. Now, I've read this passage before, TJ, but I've never looked at it in the light of health and lifestyle and health care, and that's what you'd like to talk with us today about. So what does this verse have to say about our health?
2: Destroying those who destroy the earth. Destroying the earth, I have come to realize, is more than just a nuclear holocaust or an oil spill or other massive calamities on that scale. It also has to do with how food is handled, how it's produced, animal husbandry, farming practices, and even genetically modifying certain crops, which might seem like a good idea because the product that comes is more drought resistant, Roundup resistant, disease resistant, but it is also digestion resistant, and this is leading to a host of chronic illnesses.
1: Wow. So the the high technology that is a blessing in so many ways that has made our standard of living what it is also, there's a kind of a side effect in the quality of the food. I think that's where we're headed here.
2: That's where we're headed. And I guess while innovation can be good and increasing efficiency and production can be good, sometimes you come to a line where unintended consequences come. For example, when you start unraveling DNA, the genetic code of, say, corn, and you start splicing in DNA from something that is not corn, even animal DNA, to put it in there with the intent of improving the product somehow, we are now seeing that there are unintended consequences.
1: All right, so let's talk for a minute about what are some of these unintended consequences. Are there any specific health-related problems that you've seen in your practice as patients come in the emergency room, that's where you spend a lot of your time, that you recognize are related to some of these changes in our food supply?
2: There are numerous problems that have just skyrocketed in the last decade. Probably the top of the list are the whole spectrum of autoimmune problems, but endocrine problems are increasing, gastrointestinal problems are certainly increasing, neurologic issues are increasing. That seems to coincide with what people are eating and how they are living.
1: Okay. You mentioned first autoimmune problems. Can you define that a little more clearly for those non-medical people like me that may be listening?
2: I'd be happy to. Autoimmune is essentially describing something where the immune system starts attacking itself, like a civil war inside your body. Auto means self, immune, talking about the immune system. And this is usually something that is triggered by something. First, I'll throw out a few diseases that people probably have heard of, but they're just on the rise and rampant. Lupus, fibromyalgia, Crohn's disease, ulcerative colitis, certain types of thyroid problems, vasculitis, multiple types of skin problems called, you know, different types of dermatitis are actually the body turning on itself.
1: So there's a common denominator, a common source then for many of these conditions and diseases that you just mentioned.
2: I have to say unequivocally yes. And the most compelling reason is this. When people who have this, any of these autoimmune type problems, if they change what they are eating and drinking, so many of them improve, if not entirely reverse what they have been experiencing.
1: And this is something you've seen in your own patients?
2: This is something I've seen in patients and in friends. People who have one of these problems, diet is crucial for turning this on or turning this off.
1: Wow. Okay, so let's talk just briefly about the what's happening physiologically inside the body. What is it about the autoimmune deficiencies or disorders that's causing the problems?
2: Well, essentially, your immune system has started attacking itself. Now, why does this happen? Well, it started making antibodies, presumably not against itself initially, but against something else that resembled your native tissue. And it's just a matter of chance, in a lot of cases, what is going to get attacked. But, for example, when you take the autoimmune problems, most of the time, if people will cut out dairy, meat, poultry, and oftentimes even genetically modified corn, they will experience a tremendous improvement in how they're feeling. These are some of the substances that are extremely difficult to digest. And when you have these substances that are extremely difficult to digest, the reason they're difficult to digest is because what looks like corn isn't actually corn on the microscopic level. Your body has enzymes, in addition to the stomach acid that is produced that basically takes food apart. And if it is molecularly different, these enzymes don't work, and it cannot take them apart.
1: Well, let me take another example here. You've been mentioning corn, but how about tomatoes? Okay, so I walk into the supermarket, and I see those perfect, round, bright red tomatoes. They all look exactly the same. They all look delicious. What's happened, not all the time, but in many of those tomatoes, that makes it not maybe so easy to digest?
2: Not so easy to digest or not as nutritious. You know, how do you get the picture-perfect produce? There's a difference of theory between most mainstream commercial farming and organic farming. One is that you can, let's just take the commercial farming first, and that is that you can artificially supply all the nutrients that are needed, nitrogen, phosphorus, potassium, etc., and you can spray out the diseases with different, you know, fungicides, insecticides, etc. Whereas organic farming concentrates more on soil quality, trying to have it have all of the nutrients that are needed in the soil so that the plant will be able to be strong in and of itself, and if it's a strong plant, it will be able to resist disease.
1: Okay, so we've made great strides in good-looking food, but it's something that the body doesn't always recognize chemically as food anymore.
2: Correct.
1: Okay, and so when the body tries to digest that, it runs into problems, and you're going to have to refresh me again here, but somewhere in the process, the body begins treating that food as is it something dangerous? Where does the autoimmune link come in here?
2: The autoimmune link comes here. If the food is unable to be broken down into the small micromolecules that it needs to be safely transported in the bloodstream, that's where the problem is. And so if the stomach is unable to break down the food, which it doesn't have the enzymes that are capable of breaking down, it just adds stomach acid, churns it for a little bit longer, increases the risk of reflux and whatnot. But eventually, the digestive system will surrender and just make the pores that go into the bloodstream larger, and it will allow larger food particles to get into it. It's a term called leaky gut syndrome. And so then you have large food particles that have no business being in the bloodstream that your body appropriately recognizes as dangerous. And so its immune system is activated. It makes antibodies. It eliminates those, tries to get rid of them. But in the course of making all of these extra antibodies, some of those antibodies will actually fit on your body's own tissue, and then it'll start attacking itself.
1: So it can't recognize the difference between what's safe and what it needs to really get rid of.
2: No, because there is a structural component that if things are structurally similar, it will latch onto it.
1: Okay. Well, why are we talking about this on Pictures of the End? We'll dive into this deeper when we come back from the break. 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

0: And welcome back. You're listening to Pictures of the End. I'm talking today with Dr. T.J. Knutson, and we are discussing some of the health conditions that have arisen just in recent times here, largely due, at least in part, to the changes in our food supply. And we are talking about autoimmune diseases and other problems like that. TJ, could you remind us, maybe someone has joined us that wasn't with us before the break, what are some of these autoimmune problems and how are they related to each other?
1: The autoimmune problems are the ones where the body is essentially attacking itself. These would include lupus, fibromyalgia, Crohn's disease, ulcerative colitis, thyroiditis, vasculitis, dermatitis, etc. And we're talking about this in the context of God destroying those who destroy the earth, and how, in a lot of cases, our food supply is being raised in an unnatural way, based largely on a desire for more money and increasing your profit margin, which is having unintended or unforeseen health consequences.
0: Okay, and so I want to be clear here before we move on that we're not saying that the technology is bad. Technology can be a blessing. Obviously, it's how it's used. Nor is God actively punishing people that are eating certain foods, but there is such a thing as cause and effect.
1: Cause and effect.
0: That's right. There's a verse in Romans 8, verse 22 that says, "We know that the whole creation groaneth and travaileth in pain together until now." And what we're really looking at today is the connection between a change in the quality of the food supply. Does that actually impact us? According to the Bible, all of creation groans together. So if my food is groaning, I may have problems digesting that food at some point along the way.
1: That's very true. There's a quotation that I just want to read from the book Ministry of Healing, which states, "We cannot safely be guided by the customs of society. The diseases and suffering that everywhere prevail are largely due to popular errors in regard to diet. In order to know what are the best foods, we must study God's original plan for man's diet." Again, Ministry of Healing.
0: So what is God's original plan for our diet?
1: Well, God's original plan, I tell people this often, you do not have to look far, and it is easy to find in the Bible. Genesis chapter 1 and 2 give the account of creation. The author of life also was kind to us and gave us the prescription for excellent health. He created man and woman, put them together in the garden. Not in a cubicle, not under fluorescent lighting, not behind a computer screen. He told them, "Tend to the animals, tend to the plants, eat from all the plants and fruits that you want, except one." That's the tree of knowledge of good and evil, because in the day you eat of it, you will die. The river of life was there for there to drink, not vending machines, not soda, not coffee pots. They were given dominion over the animals, which meant name them, play with them, don't eat them. They were told to rest every seventh day. And God said that this is so important that you do your work on the other 6 days. You rest this one. You spend time reconnecting with me in a special way and with your family members. And there are some things that were noticeably absent in this Genesis account. You see nowhere in there where God told them, the Bureau of Insurance is behind this tree, the pharmacy is behind this tree, and the hospital is behind this tree, because they were not needed.
0: Genesis 1 verse 29 is the verse here where God tells Adam what food he can eat here. I'm reading from Genesis 1:29, "And God said, Behold, I have given you every herb bearing seed, which is upon the face of all the earth, and every tree, in the which is the fruit of a tree yielding seed. To you it shall be for meat, or for food." And so it was those natural plant-based foods that God originally gave to Adam and Eve to eat.
1: It was. And now I just want to transition, or not transition, but contrast this, what God had given, with what we see today. You go through and see what commercial animal husbandry looks like. Beef, dairy, poultry. And it involves usually locking animals up They don't move around much because if they move and get outside, that would burn calories. That would be less energy that they could put into milk production or meat production. They're also fed an unnatural diet, largely based on corn and grain, which they normally eat grass. The corn, which is usually genetically modified corn, is cheap to produce and it makes them grow faster, get to slaughter weight quicker, which translates into more money. Unfortunately, the animals are sick and they would probably die if they weren't given constant antibiotics to keep them from dying until they reach slaughter weight. Then you introduce hormones that you give them, growth hormone or lactation stimulating hormone, to increase production again. And you start doing enough of these unnatural things, the animals suffer disease. And if you are going to be the consumer and consume an animal that has disease, you will be getting a disease-causing food. There's just no way you can get a healthy product from an unhealthy source.
0: Well, there's another point that I think is worth bringing out here in Genesis chapter 1. God had said to Adam and Eve, I give you every seed-bearing plant, so that natural plant-based diet. But in Genesis 1 verse 11, as it's describing here on the third day of creation, how those plants grew on the day that as God creates them, verse 11 says here that the fruit tree yields fruit after his kind, whose seed is in itself. And this is a theme, actually, that we see throughout Genesis 1, whether it's the animals or the plants that God is creating, they reproduce after their kind. And so there's a division here. Corn is corn, and it reproduces after its kind. Tomatoes are tomatoes, they reproduce after their kind. You made a comment in the first half of the show. You said sometimes even animal DNA now is being inserted into the plant DNA. That's not after its kind, is it?
1: Well, it's not after its kind, and the finished product will not reproduce. You get into the...
0: So it's sterile.
1: It's sterile. It's a sterile crop. And in contrast with that is organic and heirloom, which are true to their original kind. Cucumbers are cucumbers. Tomatoes are tomatoes. If they are heirloom, the seeds that you get will reproduce.
0: And these are the healthier ones for us.
1: These are the healthier ones. It's self-evident. If it can reproduce and bring forth more life, it is obviously healthier than something that will reproduce then die with no reproduction.
0: So if a plant or a food is sterile, in other words, it can't reproduce itself, you plant that seed, that tomato seed from a sterile tomato, is not going to reproduce a tomato plant. Or at least it may grow a plant, but it won't produce the fruit.
1: Correct.
0: And so a sterile seed is not going to produce the kind of food that gives us health and life.
1: Right. But then just to bring this back to autoimmune diseases, so humans can get leaky gut syndrome by consuming the genetically modified, the stuff that's difficult to digest, food, etc. You can also get the same autoimmune problems by consuming the animal or the animal product if the animals had leaky gut syndrome. The same poor health will be transmitted to the consumer. And so I know this to be true because when people who have these problems, let's take a GI problem, you know, Crohn's or ulcerative colitis, or even a chronic painful condition like fibromyalgia, I know of so many people who, when they eliminate the dietary triggers, they feel so much better. One friend in particular who has it says she is 95% symptom-free or better than her baseline if she just avoids the triggers. And for her, in that case, dairy, of course, animal-based protein, sugar, more on sugar later. But if these things are avoided, the symptoms go away. So that shows such a clear and compelling connection between the two that people can greatly improve the quality of their lives, have a lesser need for being on the chronic anti-inflammatory medications that they will usually be on to combat these.
0: And this isn't to say that every type of autoimmune disease or condition can be solved completely by diet, but this is the obvious first step, right?
1: This is the obvious first step. And I just encourage my patients when they come in and see me, you know, has anyone told you that you could do anything to make this disease less serious and try to reverse it through diet changes? Most of them say no. And that just shows that there's a lack of education being given. And I just encourage people to, first of all, if you have a problem, look to God. He can fix and solve everything. And also, at least address the basics. And if you look and you take a self inventory and look in your refrigerator and whatnot, and it is not in harmony with what the original diet was supposed to be, start with the basics. You will find that there are oftentimes, in fact, most of the time, the associated blessing, you feel so much better, and oftentimes your disease, symptom, whatever, completely go away.
0: And when we're talking about diets, we're talking about habits. And so these are hard to change, aren't they?
1: Exactly.
0: So take it one small thing at a time. Don't open the fridge and say, I've got to change everything. Take one thing, tackle that first, and take it step by step.
1: Take one step toward better health at a time. If you look and see that your diet is not healthy right now, but you want to change, set a goal for 2 meals per week. You know, you're going to try to embrace a plant-based from the produce section and avoiding, you know, the genetically modified substances and these triggers that I've mentioned. 2 meals a week. You'll find that as you get the hang of it, then you'll be able to try for 5 meals a week. Just try for lunch the weekdays. Then you'll be able to get to 2 meals a day.
0: Important
1: for that.
0: The important thing is to try.
1: The important thing is to try.
0: As the old saying goes, the journey of 1,000 miles starts with the first step.
1: And the same thing, if you always do what you've always done, you will always be what you've always been.
0: You know, Jesus said, I have come that they may have life and that they may have it more abundantly. And so this is a promise he still wants people today to experience, not just back when he was on earth, right?
1: It is. And the contrast to that is, the thief cometh not before to steal, kill, and destroy. Look for those foods that have not been destroyed, but rather the ones that impart life.
0: There you go. Well, you've been listening to Pictures of the End. We are out of time for today. Thank you for listening, and please join us again next time.
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6: We get a clue from the words of Christ. Ye know that they which are accounted to rule over the Gentiles exercise lordship over them, and their great ones exercise what? Authority upon them. This is exactly what he was talking about. But the next words of Christ is, so shall it what? Not be among you. Christ's system of government is not based on an authoritarian system such as we are used to. And that's why many people don't understand the Trinity. They'll ask me things like this: how can two beings be united at all times? Those of us in marriage relationships recognize there's times when two of us are not united 100% of the time. But whenever there's a third, there's always disunity, it seems. And we think in order for government to be organized and effective, someone needs to be the ultimate authority. But I submit to you this morning, when we truly understand the gospel, part of that understanding is to understand that the ultimate authority is not a person or a being. The ultimate authority has to do with what that word "for" was talking about. God of truth. God the Father is called the God of truth. Jesus saith in him, I am the way, the what? The truth and the life. Another synonym for Christ is the truth. And the Holy Spirit, the Comforter, first comes before he comforts. He first comes as the Spirit of what? The Spirit of truth. When I was in the third grade, I was asked a question. I was raised in the church, and I was asked a question: is there anything that God cannot do? And as a third grader, I said, no. God is all-powerful. He can do everything. But I hadn't read all the Bible yet. Did you know the Bible tells us there's something God cannot do? Both the Old and New Testament tell us God cannot lie. Now, he's a free moral agent. He could if he wanted to. But he puts something above himself, and that is truth. And that's why the Trinity always gets along, because when they come to discuss things, they discuss what is the truth, where is the truth, and that's where they go. And by the way, that's the way we're supposed to be making our decisions. Even when we get into a court of law in this country, it was based on God's system of decision making. We were to base it totally on what? The truth, the whole truth, and nothing but the truth. But our system of decision making gets corrupted when we start putting other things above the truth. The gospel tells us that God can die, but he can't tell a lie. Something far more important than life itself. He was willing to be wiped out rather than truth to be sacrificed. The ultimate authority in the universe is not a being. The ultimate authority is actually truth. And I am happy that I serve a God who has that as his ultimate authority. Amen. We can't fully understand the gospel until we put truth in its proper place. Last night, as I was preparing, knowing that I was going to talk, I had an advantage. I didn't get my email earlier this week that said I was supposed to submit the title by Tuesday. And I didn't read that till last night. And I was preparing for the talk, and actually was going to give a talk on emotional intelligence, one of the things I like to talk about. Had prepared it completely and went to bed. And then when I woke up this morning, I thought, you know what, there's some things I'm saying about this out there somewhere. But I don't think anything that in this five-word gospel, the whole five words is out there. And so I shifted my presentation into this. But you know, truth has a lot to do with emotional intelligence. This is a quote from a secular researcher on emotional intelligence telling us that research has documented that negative thoughts which cause emotional turmoil nearly always contain what? Gross distortions. The thoughts on the surface appear valid, but you will learn that they are irrational or just plain wrong, and that twisted thinking is a major cause of suffering. So even emotional problems have at their root twisted thinking. I was going to go into there's 10 different ways of distorted thoughts, 10 different categories of distorted thoughts that we can think. I was going to give you biblical examples of three of them today as part of my first message. Will Rogers, he was also a secular individual. He came from Oklahoma, as I have come. And he said something about IQ that I don't teach anymore. Maybe you probably wonder what it was, but what he said is when all the Okies, Oklahoma natives, migrated to California, the average IQ went up in both states. And you have to understand a little bit about you have to have a little bit of IQ to understand what he was saying there. But he also stated this: it's not what we don't know that hurts us so much, it's what we know for sure that just ain't so. In other words, things that we firmly believe that are wrong. And that's what hurts us. And it hurts us terribly emotionally as well as behaviorally. One of the cognitive distortions we'll talk about in a minute, but Psalm 66 says something quite interesting. If I regard iniquity in my heart, the root word for iniquity is bent or crooked. So if I have crooked thoughts, is what the Bible is saying, the Lord will not hear me. Now, it's not because the Lord doesn't want to hear us. We're going to find out from the next word of the gospel. God loves us. But remember, there's one thing the Lord can't do. He can't be where lies or deceptions are at. And so if he's going to influence us, we first have to be willing to straighten out our thoughts into what's true. And then he can powerfully influence us. One of the, broaden this a little bit more. Christ himself said, ye shall know the truth. Now, when the Bible says no, it's not just a knowledge of. For instance, the Bible says Adam knew Eve and they shook hands. Is that what it says? Adam knew Eve and what happened? Eve conceived. It was an intimate knowledge, an intimate association. And when our thoughts, moment by moment, are habitually true, non-distorted, we are in that pathway of knowing the truth. And what will be the result? The truth shall make you free. That's where true freedom is found, is in habitually thinking true thoughts. And I just realized I was going to share with you one of those things that's very common today called magnification, before we get to the fourth word of the gospel. The fourth word of the gospel is what? Our. The gospel is also about what? It's about us. We are in the gospel. It's not just about Christ, which tells us something else about the character of God. God puts truth as the ultimate authority, but God is also what? Love. Now, the Bible could say that God loves. How would that be different? Really, you could say that about a cat, about a dog, about even the most despicable human being. But instead of saying God loves, the Bible says God what? Is love. It's part of his character, part of his very being. Love, another foundational principle of the gospel. And it turns out in psychological studies, the greatest change agent after the revealing of truth is self-sacrificing agape love. Truth is a very important change agent. Don't underestimate it. But it's not just truth alone that will bring change. It's truth combined with love. And not a romantic love, not a filial love, but the self-sacrificing agape love. The scientific literature calls it altruism. And in order to understand what Christ fully did, we need to understand a little bit about ourselves. Here's what Ellen White says: the value of a soul, who can estimate? Would you know its worth, go to Gethsemane and there watch with Christ through those hours of anguish when he sweat, as it were, great drops of blood. How much are we worth to him? The value of the soul we can understand by looking at Gethsemane. Look upon the Savior uplifted on the cross. Hear that despairing cry, my God, why hast thou forsaken me? Look upon the wounded head, the pierced side, the marred feet. Remember that Christ did what? He risked all. And by the way, if you don't understand what death is, you don't think Christ risked all. It's only when you understand all five words of the gospel that you understand that Christ truly did risk all. She goes on to say this, "For our redemption, heaven itself was imperiled. At the foot of the cross, remembering that for one sinner Christ would have laid down his life, you may estimate the value of a soul. If you are in communion with Christ, you will place his estimate upon every human being. You will feel for others the same deep love that Christ has felt for you. And so I submit one of the reasons why the gospel is not going around the world fast enough with the exponential power that the Lord knows it will is because we don't understand also the love of God. Because if we don't understand the love of God, we're not going to be able to experience the love of God. And if we don't experience the love of God, we're not going to understand the worthwhileness of every soul that we come in contact with. And by the way, the world teaches something far different than self-worth. It teaches something called self-esteem. What's the opposite of agape love? That's right. Some people say the opposite of love is hate. No, not of agape love. The opposite of agape love is pride. And that's why the Bible tells us that if there's one sin the Lord hates above another, it's the sin of pride. Now, there's a book called What Your Counselor Never Told You, The Seven Sins That Lead to Mental Illness. And then it talks about the first sin, the sin of pride, to see whether you have it or not. First of all, since this is California, I threw this in. Self-esteem, fact or fiction? Should say fact or fiction. Many of the most commonly held beliefs about low self-esteem are myths without reliable evidence to support them. This comes from looking at a number of studies. Low self-esteem has become one of the most frequently cited explanations for social and personal problems, ranging from young people's involvement in violent crime to adult failures in business. And the U.S. state of California has gone so far as to invest significant public funds in trying to raise the self-esteem of its citizens. One of the reasons why California is bankrupt today. It hasn't worked. Nicholas Emler, a social psychologist who conducted the study, said his research showed that people with a high opinion of themselves could pose a far greater threat to others than those with a low sense of self-worth. Those with high self-esteem tend to damage other people either because they are reckless and dangerous or because they're unpleasant. People with very high self-esteem are more likely than others to hold racist attitudes, reject social pressures from adults and peers, and engage in physically risky pursuits, such as drinking and driving or driving too fast, the study found. Self-esteem is a risk factor for depression, teenage pregnancy, eating disorders, being victimized by bullies. Widespread belief in raising self-esteem as an all-purpose cure for social problems has created a huge market for self-help manuals and educational programs that is threatening to become the psychotherapeutic equivalent of snake oil. And of course, self-esteem has two problems. One of the problems is it's not true. It's called magnification. You're magnifying self. You're distorting self. And although Christ would have died for one soul, which means every soul is of what? How much value? Infinite. Infinite value. Infinity is not greater than infinity. And so you are not greater than anyone sitting next to you. But self-esteem teaches that you are and that you're of more worth. And so not only is it not true, but it's also not loving. It's the opposite of agape love. Well, here's the book, What Your Counselor Never Told You. See whether you might have symptoms of it. Trying to be noticed. Craving attention. Itching for compliments. Needing to be important. Detesting the idea of being submissive. Loathing the idea of admitting to wrongdoing. Strongly opinionated, being argumentative, demanding your way, wanting control over others, flaunting your individual rights, refusing advice, being critical yet resenting criticism, being oversensitive, And finally, thinking you have excellences you don't have. If you have any of these, Dr. William Backus, clinical psychologist, says, watch out. Pride is there, and then you're going to end up with wounded pride, and then the emotional problems are going to surface, and relationship issues will surface. So watch out for pride. And by the way, the book Desire of Ages, the most requested biography on the life of Christ at the Library of Congress, states that Christ was never elated by applause, nor dejected by censure. And by the way, those two are connected. If you're not elated by applause, you don't have that pride, and thus you're not going to be dejected by censure. Philippians says, let nothing be done through strife or what? Vainglory, but in lowliness of mind, let each esteem what? Other better than themselves. That's the agape love, that self-sacrificing love that is part of an emotionally healthy existence. Back to the word our. Mechanics, lawyers, merchants, men of all trades and professions educate themselves that they may become masters of their business. Should the followers of Christ be less intelligent and while professedly engaged in his service be ignorant of the ways and means to be employed? This is from the pen of Ellen White. She says, the enterprise of gaining everlasting life is above every earthly consideration. Then she says this, in order to lead souls to Jesus, there must be a knowledge of what?
7: Human nature
6: and a study of the human mind. So in order for us to be able to lead souls to Christ, we need to understand the hour a little bit. We need to understand human nature, the human mind. And by the way, I submit to you, that's why Paul was a little bit shocked in Galatians chapter 1. Even though he knew the gospel, he didn't fully understand the hour part. That tendency of the human nature and the human mind. And by the way, the more you understand human nature, the more amazing it is that God loves us. Much careful thought and fervent prayer are required to know how to approach men and women upon the great subject of truth, she says. And so this is one of the reasons why the gospel, if we're really going to understand the gospel fully and be able to share it with that explosive power, we need to become more educated in these five words. And you know, it's kind of interesting, Christ spent 3.5 years with 12 students in his school. And some people would say, why wasn't he doing big city evangelism? Yeah, he did do evangelism. But he spent all this time with 12 students that weren't grasping his material very well. But yet, that was a priority for him because he knew of the exponential power of the gospel once it is fully understood. Ephesians 4 says, speaking the truth, how? In love. Those two are never going against each other. Those that teach the opposition gospel will pit one against the other. Never to be pitted against each other. Whoops, let me finish that out. Speaking the truth in love may grow up in all things unto him, which is the head, Christ. The last word of the gospel is what? Sins. And there are many people that don't understand the gospel because they don't understand what sin is. The Bible is pretty clear. Whosoever committeth sin transgresseth

from the true. The law teaches us how to love. And because we're part of fallen humanity with the fallen human natures, we don't even know how to love fully. The law tells us this. It's also called the law of liberty. And by the way, I only quoted part of the first angel's message. The everlasting gospel to preach unto them. Dwell on the earth every nation, kindred, tongue, and people. The rest of the first angel's message, saying with a what? A loud voice, fear God. In other words, revere God. And we can't really revere Him until we understand Him more fully. When we understand the truth and the love part of God, revere God and give glory to Him, for the hour of His judgment has come. And what are we judged by? We're judged by the law. And worship Him that made heaven and earth, the sea and the fountains of waters. Where's that a quote from? From the law of God. The direct quote, right in the middle of the law of God. And some people think that somehow verse 7 is not part of the gospel. They look at the everlasting gospel and they see the description and they're saying, this doesn't sound like the gospel. And that's because they don't understand the five-word gospel. Verse 7 is intricately part of the gospel, including the law. Christ said, Jesus saith unto him, thou shalt love the Lord thy God with all thy heart, with all thy soul, and with all thy mind. Deuteronomy says, with all thy might. This is the first and great commandment. The second is like unto it, thou shalt love thy neighbor as thyself. The law is about love. On these two commandments hang all the law, says Jesus. Did you know you can actually measure your love for God? You can measure your love for God. I actually found this by plugging into the CD-ROM, exact proportion. It's a very good study. Exact proportion on a number of things. And if you're lacking in that feeling the solicitude for souls, you need to go back to the Gospel 101. You need to understand Christ died for our sins. And understand all of those words in their full meaning. The Bible tells us what sin is. It also tells us what the wages of sin is. The wages of sin is death. Death to who? The gospel said, death to the Son of God. How can we play with the weapon that killed our lover? And those who talk about a gospel that somehow smiles benignly and permissively on sin don't understand the gospel. Before you have the assurance of salvation, the gospel says you must first have the assurance of damnation. The wages of sin is what? It's death. And we need to understand what those wages truly are, what the consequences of that is, and what Christ did, fully did, for us to have that assurance of salvation. Wages of sin is death, but the gift of God is eternal life through Jesus Christ, our Lord. The Bible says, thou shalt call His name Jesus. What was the reason? He shall save His people from their sins, not in their sins. In their sins is the opposition gospel. The true gospel is a gospel that overcomes, through Christ's power, sin. So I ask each one of you here, do you know the everlasting true gospel? Yes, you might be able to recite it. I hope everyone in the room can recite those five words from memory just now. Let's do it together. Christ died for our sins. But do you really know it? Are you intimately acquainted with it? And I must, before you answer that question, if you've answered yes, I'm intimately acquainted with it, you need to understand this is a subject we're going to be studying throughout the ceaseless ages of eternity. I submit

0: to you that there's not a person in this room that fully understands those five words. We need a deeper understanding of the gospel. It is simple, but yet it is deeply profound.
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2: James 4. From whence come wars and fightings among you? Come they not hence, even of your lusts that war in your members? Ye lust and have not. Ye kill and desire to have and cannot obtain. Ye fight and war, yet ye have not because ye ask not. Ye ask and receive not because ye ask amiss, that ye may consume it upon your lusts. Ye adulterers and adulteresses, know ye not that the friendship of the world is enmity with God? Whosoever therefore will be a friend of the world is the enemy of God. Do ye think that the Scripture saith in vain, the Spirit that dwelleth in us lusteth to envy? But he giveth more grace. Wherefore he saith, God resisteth the proud, but giveth grace unto the humble. Submit yourselves therefore to God. Resist the devil, and he will flee from you. Draw nigh to God, and he will draw nigh to you. Cleanse your hands, ye sinners, and purify your hearts, ye double-minded. Be afflicted, and mourn, and weep. Let your laughter be turned to mourning, and your joy to heaviness. Humble yourselves in the sight of the Lord, and he shall lift you up. Speak not evil one of another, brethren. He that speaketh evil of his brother, and judgeth his brother, speaketh evil of the law, and judgeth the law. But if thou judge the law, thou art not a doer of the law, but a judge. There is one lawgiver who is able to save and to destroy. Who art thou that judgest another? Go to now, ye that say, today or tomorrow we will go into such a city and continue there a year and buy and sell and get gain. Whereas ye know not what shall be on the morrow. For what is your life? It is even a vapor that appeareth for a little time and then vanisheth away. For that ye ought to say, if the Lord will, we shall live. But now ye rejoice in your boastings. All such rejoicing is evil. Therefore to him that knoweth to do good, and doeth it not, to him it is sin.
3: And he spake a parable unto them to this end, that men ought always to pray, and not to faint, saying,
4: There was in a city a judge which feared not God, neither regarded man. And there was a widow in that city, and she came unto him, saying, Avenge me of mine adversary. And he would not for a while. But afterward he said within himself, Though I fear not God, nor regard man, yet because this widow troubleth me, I will avenge her, lest by her continual coming she weary me. And the Lord said, Hear what the unjust judge saith. And shall not God avenge his own elect, which cry day and night unto him, though he bear long with them? I tell you that he will avenge them speedily. Nevertheless, when the Son of Man cometh, shall he find faith on the earth?
5: And we know that all things work together for good to them that love God, to them who are the called according to his purpose.
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